0: full guarantee of an end to the Iranian nuclear program. After the president tore up and dumped all over the JCPOA, he seems desperate for something that would be even half as good as the JCPOA. So I don't know how the administration ends this, but I do know that Congress needs to do everything it can to end this. And we need to continue forcing our colleagues to vote on this deeply unpopular war until we get enough votes to cut off funding for it.
1: And what about in Israel?
2: Senator Adam Schiff at the Commonwealth Club, San Francisco, WCSB from Washington.
1: It's become a defining, divisive issue among Democratic voters. Does the Democratic Party need to change its position on Israel?
2: Moderators, Hannah Wiley of the San Francisco Chronicle.
0: I think that the actions of the Netanyahu government have really brought about a sea change of public opinion in the United States towards Israel, and particularly towards this Israeli government, towards Netanyahu's government. And I think that the U.S. Congress now is going to have to be very circumspect about the support that we give Israel and make sure that it is used to protect Israel and not used for indiscriminate bombing in Gaza or Lebanon or to expand the war. In one of the few areas of agreement I have with the administration, I think that Israel ought to do everything it can to meet this peace plan that the administration helped put together. Hamas has said that it is willing to disarm. I don't trust Hamas. At the same time, tragically, I don't trust Netanyahu. But I do think it is very much in Israel's interest to try to make that peace plan successful and try to take every step that it can to encourage all of the points to be implemented, including the disarmament of Hamas, but also the withdrawal of Israel as agreed to under this peace deal. And I think the Congress part should weigh in and use the leverage it has, which includes funding for Israel, to stop the settler violence in the West Bank, to stop the perpetuation of the war in Gaza. And I think I've been the author of some of these efforts in the Senate, one of which earlier in the year or last year garnered the support of every single Democrat in the Senate except Senator Fetterman. It was a rare rebuke of the Netanyahu administration by all of the Democrats in the Senate. And I'm now leading a letter on pushing back against the violence in the West Bank, which I hope to gain similar broad support for. I think that it's important both to condemn Hamas and the terrorist attack, the murder and the rape of Israeli civilians by Hamas, but also to acknowledge the wanton destruction in Gaza perpetrated by the Netanyahu government, as well as if you allow me to
1: please
0: finish,
1: let the senator finish the question.
0: As well as the settler violence, I think the U.S. should use the leverage it has to attack both of those things.
1: AIPAC spending has become a boogeyman in this election cycle. You have benefited from AIPAC spending in the past. What is the Democratic Party's, what do you think the approach should be to AIPAC spending?
0: I think that for my own part, I can't speak for the whole party. For my own part, I've always tried to figure out what is the way to get to a two-state solution, which I think is the only enduring way to end this conflict. And that has at times put me at odds with AIPAC. I was a strong supporter of the JCPOA, and after my support of that, AIPAC was furious with me. But I'm going to continue to make my decisions based on what I think is in our national security interest and in the interest of peace in the Middle East. A safe and secure Israel living side by side with a safe and secure Palestinian state. And I will let the organizations across the spectrum decide whether they want to support me or others, or whether I want their support based on whether they agree with what I think is best. And if they do, they do. And if they don't, they don't.
1: Final question is, we got a lot of questions like this. What will it take to turn the Democratic Party into a fighting force against the Republican agenda? And I think maybe the question here is a bigger one that voters are feeling. They want more fight from the Democrats right now. Like, are the Democrats fighting back enough?
0: Yeah. Well, I don't think you can ever be satisfied until you start winning and defeating the other side with the strength of the fight. And I think there's been enormous frustration, which I totally understand, that lacking the numbers for legislative victories in the Congress, it's very hard. Now, we have been successful in some respects in stopping worse things from happening. We, for example, have been able to fend off this disastrous SAVE Act, which the president has been trying to force through the Senate. The Senate Democrats have been really the only wall that has held to prevent that from taking place. I would say this about, because I think implicit in this question is, shouldn't we fight more like Republicans? I don't want to become what they are. I don't want a Democratic president to abuse their power the way this one does. I don't want to see a Democratic president engage in impeachable conduct or abuse the power of his position to enrich himself. I don't want to see a Democratic president use the Justice Department to go after his enemies. I don't want to see any of that. But I do want to see a Democratic Party that has the courage of its convictions and is willing to fight for what it believes in and to fight for things that are bold, that is not a return to the past, that is not incremental, that move the country forward. I mentioned Medicare for All because this is a very efficient way to get health care. I think every American that wants to participate in Medicare should be able to participate in Medicare. That is not a difficult thing to conceive of, and we have to be, I think, prepared to embrace something like that and to say, okay, if you put us back in power, we will restore the premium tax credits under the ACA. That just doesn't cut it. And yeah, they should be restored. But that is not an answer to the fact that millions of people still don't have health care and millions that do can't afford it. Can't afford it. Or that, you know, if you go to the wrong hospital in an emergency, you get charged and go into horrible debt because it wasn't on your plan when you were suffering a heart attack. It's not like you could say, take me to a different hospital. So I want to see a Democratic Party that articulates a few big, bold ideas, that is willing to take risks and experiment, that is willing to be Rooseveltian, both in experimenting and realizing that certain experiments may not work, but some will. That could be enormously beneficial to the country, and we cannot be afraid of that. I'd also like to see a Democratic Party that is Rooseveltian in the Theodore Roosevelt sense of being champions for the environment and attacking climate change and dramatically expanding renewable energy. And we will have a lot of work to do because we have been racing backwards under this administration.
1: Well, Senator Schiff, thank you for joining us here today. For information about Commonwealth Club World Affairs memberships and upcoming programs, please visit commonwealthclub.org. I'm Hannah Wiley, and Senator, thank you again.
0: Well, thank you, and thank you all for coming. Can I just say one last thing? Because I know how difficult and bleak things can be right now, and how many Americans are just terrified of where we are. I have every confidence we're going to get through this. We're going to get through this. We are a deeply resilient country. We have been through other challenging times in our history. This too shall pass. But what we do in this moment will determine how quickly it passes. And there is a role for all of us. And the most important thing is to be engaged. There's nothing more dispiriting than feeling you have no power to influence your circumstances. In fact, you do have power to influence your circumstances. Whether your circle is large or small, we all have the ability to influence others and to help get this great country through this terrible chapter of our history. And I thank you for all that you're doing. Thank you.
1: Thank you, Senator. Thank you. Thank
2: you. This event hosted by the Commonwealth Club of World Affairs, Democratic Senator from California, Adam Schiff, talking about federal corruption. He was joined by Hannah Wiley of the San Francisco Chronicle.
3: Now, HHS Secretary Robert F. Kennedy Jr. hosts a food policy event focused on improving the nation's food supply, addressing chronic disease issues, and highlighting Trump administration food policy initiatives.
4: Thank you all for being here. I know that many of you remember August 23rd, 2024. And on that day, President Trump and I promised that we would make America healthy again. We promised to transform our food systems and confront one of the most powerful drivers of America's chronic disease crisis. Almost exactly 2 years later, we're here celebrating the most transformative 18 months of food reform in modern American history. And today, we're taking two more historic steps to deliver on that promise that we made 2 years ago. First, we're overhauling the generally recognized Essay for the Grass standards for that and the entire grass framework. We're proposing a rule that would end the practice of companies making grass determinations without notifying the FDA. The proposal will give the agency greater visibility into the substances that are entering our food supply. Second, alongside my friend and colleague, Agricultural Secretary Brooke Rollins, we submitted for final review the federal government's first definition of ultra-processed foods. These two actions will change how the federal government oversees what's in our food and how we understand the foods that Americans eat. Nearly 60% of American diet is made up of ultra-processed foods. For our kids, it can be up to 70%. Obesity now affects more than 1 in 5 American children. And more than 70% of American adults are obese or overweight. The costs are spiritual, physical, and financial. America spends nearly $5 trillion a year on health care, far more than any nation in the world, and we have the worst health outcomes. We remain the world's sickest country. 90% of those expenditures are for people with chronic disease and mental health conditions, many of them food-induced. We cannot spend our way out of a chronic disease epidemic while ignoring the things that are making Americans sick. Food is the most powerful weapon that we have in our arsenal to change the trajectory of the chronic disease epidemic. Parents should not need a chemistry degree to understand what their children are eating. Americans deserve real transparency. They deserve real food. And that brings me back to grass. When I came to HHS, I asked the FDA, how many ingredients do we have in our food? And they said that they didn't know. They said it could be 4,000. It could be 12,000. It's probably somewhere around 10,000. And think about that. We don't even know exactly how many chemicals are in the food that Americans eat every day. And the food industry continues to develop novel compounds and chemical combinations that do not exist in nature. Our bodies did not evolve consuming many of these substances. And that makes rigorous science and transparent safety review even more important, especially as we learn more and more about the role of ultra-processed food in triggering chronic inflammation and the role of chronic inflammation in the chronic disease epidemic. Yet under the current system, the FDA does not even have a complete picture of what is entering the food supply, and neither, of course, do the American people. Our reason is the way that the grass system evolved. Congress created grass in 1958. To allow ingredients that were generally recognized as safe, that were well characterized, were well understood, ingredients like salt and vinegar, to be used by companies without having to go through expensive or long-duration safety studies. But over time, that narrow exemption became a massive loophole. The companies can make their own GRAS determinations and put substances into the food supply without even notifying the FDA. That's why the FDA staff could not tell me how many ingredients are in our food. Industry hijacked the loophole and drove a convoy of chemical trucks through it straight into the American food supply. The FDA was left with a major blind spot, and administration after administration allowed that system to persist, and Congress has not fixed it either. But this administration has repeatedly demonstrated that it will confront entrenched interests when they stand in the way of public health. And that's why President Trump today are taking action that should have been taken decades ago to fix this broken system and to close the GRAS loophole once and for all. Our action starts with the basic principle: if you can't define a problem, you can't solve it. Research has linked to high consumption of ultra-processed food to inflammation and to chronic diseases, including type 2 diabetes and heart disease and Alzheimer's disease. Yet researchers and federal agencies still lack a common definition, federal definition of ultra-processed food. Brooke and I are changing that. Together, we have developed the federal government's first proposed definition of ultra-processed foods. Thousands of Americans, researchers, consumer organizations, and members of industry provided input to this process over the past 10 months. For the first time, we will have a consistent federal framework to study these foods, to understand their effects on human health, and to build a stronger and lasting nutrition policy. These actions build on 18 months of sweeping changes to federal nutrition policy. We updated the dietary guidelines around gold standard science with one simple message: eat real food. We moved to eliminate petroleum-based synthetic dyes from our food supply. Nearly 80% of medical schools across 36 states committed to expanding nutrition education to more than 40 hours. And we're working to ensure that federal food dollars support healthier meals in our schools, in our hospitals, in our military installations, in veterans facilities, and other institutions. We're changing how the federal government approaches nutrition by putting prevention at the center of American health policy, and we are changing the dietary culture in our country, and we're seeing those results already. Over the past year, sales growth of real food outpaced ultra-processed food for the first time by approximately 7%. And industry is responding. Food companies across the country have made extraordinary commitments to reformulate their products and remove artificial dyes. Just last week, Kellogg announced that it will eliminate artificial colors from all of its cereals by the end of 2026, a full year ahead of schedule. Kraft, Heinz, General Mills, Nestle, ConAgra, J.M. Smucker, and Utz are all among the companies that have also made major commitments to remove artificial colors and many other additives from their products. This is a fundamental shift. We are changing federal nutrition policy. Americans are changing the way that they eat, and companies are changing what they put on our store shelves. But HHS cannot complete this work through administrative action alone. We are doing everything that we can do within our legal power. We're using the authority that Congress has given HHS and FDA to strengthen oversight and protect the American food supply. But Congress must build on these actions through legislation. Congress needs to give FDA the additional tools that it needs to keep pace with a changing food supply and protect the American people.
3: HHS Secretary Robert F. Kennedy, Jr.
4: Nearly 2 years ago, President Trump and I promised to take on big food, to overhaul outdated food regulations, to tell the American people the truth about what's in their food. I thank President Trump for his courage and resolve to make the health of the American people a national priority. And thank you to the MAHA movement and to the millions of Americans across the political spectrum who believe that our children deserve to eat real food. You built this movement from the ground up. You demanded change. And today we are transforming our food system because of you. Before I leave, I want to recognize two people who helped drive this work forward and without whom we couldn't have accomplished these things. One of those you all know, Callie Means. Thank you for your persistence, your conviction, your relentless commitment to transforming our food system. And there is a man who helped turn much of this vision into a reality. Kyle Diamantes has been one of the most important driving forces behind our food policy reforms from the beginning. He led the FDA's human food programs with professionalism, discipline, and unwavering focus on the health of the American people. And now, as acting FDA commissioner, he is leading the entire agency at one of the most consequential moments in American history. Kyle is thoughtful, he's steady, he's respected by everyone who works with him, and he gets things done. Please join me in giving a huge welcome to our acting FDA commissioner, Kyle Diamantes.

Thank you, Secretary Kennedy. Good morning, everyone. It's always difficult to follow the Secretary, particularly when I don't have a walkout video like that. That was really something, wasn't it? So look, instead this morning, I'm going to talk about the nuts and bolts of today's GRASS announcement, which alongside the dietary guidelines and all of the other accomplishments you see on these signs across this room, reflects yet another historic achievement accomplished during this administration. As Secretary Kennedy rightly said, all Americans deserve confidence that the ingredients in their food are subject to transparent, science-based oversight. And today's actions strengthen both sides of that equation. By proposing mandatory GRASS notifications, we are closing critical information gaps and giving FDA greater visibility into the substances in our food supply. By advancing a proposed definition of ultra-processed foods, HHS and USDA seek to establish a stronger foundation for future nutrition research. Together, these reforms represent a significant step toward a more transparent and modern food safety system. To understand GRASS reform, you really have to first go back 70 years to 1958 when Congress passed and President Eisenhower signed what's now known as the Food Additive Amendments, which was driven largely by concerns at that time, not dissimilar to today, over increasing use of chemicals in food processing. This 1958 law mandated that the use of certain substances in food must be approved by FDA via a pre-market review and approval process. That process, intended by Congress to be the primary pathway for ingredients to enter our food supply, requires that entities submit a formal petition for FDA approval before the ingredient can be added to the food supply. At the same time, however, Congress created an exemption from this pre-market approval process for certain substances that Congress believed were generally recognized as safe, either through scientific procedures or their common use. Now, at this time in 1958, Congress largely had in mind common ingredients like salt, vinegar, and flour, as the Secretary mentioned, that had been used safely for generations and thus did not require further federal approval to ensure safety. This pathway, this GRASS exemption pathway, was intended to be just that, an exemption from the otherwise required pre-market approval process. Over time, however, the GRASS pathway became the primary pathway by which ingredients now enter the U.S. food supply, far exceeding the actual pre-market approval process. And because the framework for GRASS has allowed manufacturers to self-affirm or self-GRASS the status of ingredients without notifying FDA, the agency continues to operate with a lack of comprehensive knowledge of the substances present in the food supply. While voluntary GRASS frameworks were informative to the agency in the past, our experience has highlighted significant challenges, which combined with rapidly evolving food supply, demonstrates a clear need to modernize. Under Secretary Kennedy and President Trump's leadership, this administration is committed to taking action to provide

0: and timely regulate the safety of our nation's food supply. For ingredients already on the market, we are proposing a practical, time-limited, and streamlined submission pathway that provides a predictable regulatory landscape while expanding a public-facing inventory of submitted GRAS notices, again aimed at driving transparency. Because this is a proposed rule, we want to be clear that we are laying out a blueprint for public review, one designed to work effectively for FDA oversight, as well as for responsible industry and consumer safety advocates alike. This proposed rule will soon be available for public comment. I actually think it went live at 11:15 this morning, and we strongly encourage all stakeholders to weigh in by submitting comments to help shape the final outcome. I want to be clear, this proposed rule advances and improves the agency's oversight of food safety via regulation while respecting the limitations of our authority under the statute. We know there is bipartisan support for GRAS reform on the Hill, and this administration will continue working with Congress on legislative options to further address and advance GRAS reform and other important nutritional policies. I want to again express my gratitude to President Trump for his commitment to advancing public health, as well as to Secretary Kennedy for his leadership on this and many other issues. And with that, I will now turn it over to my colleague, Callie Means. Thank you.
1: Can we get one more round of applause for the man who has reminded the world that there's an F in FDA, Kyle Diamantis? And I think the kids on the stage who are behaving very well deserve an amazing round of applause. This is a big day for every kid in America, every mom that cares about food safety. It's an emotional day for a lot of us here at HHS. Because about 2 years ago, after the election, Secretary Kennedy tasked his team with coming up with a list of the boldest, most aggressive set of food reforms we could possibly accomplish in the first 2 years of the Trump administration. He asked us to engage with leading advocates and academics on the left and the right, and to ignore conventional political wisdom about what was feasible. At the time, as we pursued and investigated these policies, we were told by everybody that removing soda and candy from SNAP was impossible. There's no way, we were told, that we'd win this battle with special interests when they receive tens of billions of dollars of subsidies from this program. Well, ladies and gentlemen, as we sit here today, the majority of states in the country have removed soda or candy from SNAP. We were told by everyone that it would be impossible to flip the food pyramid and advise against highly processed food, refined carbohydrates, and added sugars. Today, the food pyramid is flipped, and we are currently working to shift hundreds of billions of dollars from military to school meals to dozens of other programs towards real food. We were told that ridding the food supply of artificial dyes was a quixotic goal. 60% of children's food has these ingredients, and advocates have tried for decades to get them out of food.
2: Callie Means, Health and Human Services Department Senior Advisor.
1: As Secretary Kennedy mentioned last week, Kellogg's said that they are a year ahead of schedule of getting the dyes out of food, joining the majority of the U.S. food supply. We were advised that GRAS reform has been one of the top objectives for food advocates for decades and would be impossible to enshrine in regulation. And today we are celebrating transformative GRAS regulations in a post-market review framework. In total, history will remember the first 2 years of the Trump administration as the most significant period of food reform in modern history, where we have made more progress on every item that Secretary Kennedy laid out in that initial list that many said were impossible. During the transition, we also talked with Secretary Kennedy about what the ultimate goals of our work here would be, what the ultimate goals of the MAHA movement would be, and he was very clear: lower chronic disease rates. And throughout the inevitable toxicity in the political climate and snarky political articles, we recently learned that after decades of unabated increasing, the American obesity rate has seen a 7.3% relative decline in just the past couple of years. Now, some of our friends might like to give GLP-1s credit, and maybe they do some, but I think all of us can agree

agree, there is something cultural, there is something spiritual happening around every kitchen table in America today. People are reading food labels more and becoming more conscious about what we put in our body. And we just learned that real food purchases are up 7% last year, the greatest increase on record. Additionally, ultra-processed food is seeing their lowest growth ever in recorded history. The American diet is shifting. And there is clearly something happening in the market, and it is a good thing that every boardroom in America is grappling with the stark consumer shift away from ultra-processed food. These MAHA policies are impossible to argue against. I've heard every argument. There's not a good argument against them. They're supported by 90% of Americans, and there really isn't any argument why we can't do these things to have a better food system. The truth is we must eat less ultra-processed food. As Secretary Kennedy mentioned, it's 70% of our child's diet. It's 10 to 20% in other countries. There's something clearly wrong happening. We must fix regulations that have been perverted by decades of corporate capture, and we must have transparency about what is in our kids' food. Transparency is crucial to a free market, and food transparency has been gutted over previous decades, which the Trump administration is fixing. And we must ensure our children's cells are not poisoned by thousands of unknown chemicals, which set our kids up at scale for guaranteed life, worsened and shortened by obesity, diabetes, and mental health challenges, not to mention high healthcare costs that are threatening to bankrupt our country. They want us divided on these issues. They want partisan infighting. But as this event demonstrates today, that's not happening on the Trump administration's food agenda. Right now, Bernie Sanders is working with Republican lawmakers to develop food transparency bills. States around the country, left and right, are passing MAHA food legislation. And this administration is collaborating with medical groups like the American Medical Association, the American Heart Association, the American Academy of Pediatrics, many of whom are suing us on other issues, to advance these policies. In attendance today, we have left-wing groups who are in bitter disagreement with us on other issues, but are joining arms on these initiatives today. All of us agree there is a unique political and cultural moment where we can change the incentives of our food system and improve transparency, and the Trump administration is working with everyone that is interested in that objective. This moment was made possible by President Trump and RFK, and frankly, the decades-long work of leaders across the political aisle that have been fighting on these issues. Can we get a bipartisan round of applause for Secretary Kennedy and the diverse group of medical and advocacy groups who are working together to combat special interests and deliver transformational food reform? On the topic of great partners, I want to introduce one of the most respected and one of the most cited nutrition researchers in the world, Darius Mazafarian.

0: It's great to be here on the stage. I have three teenagers, so to see all the kids up here on the stage, and this one is alert, really paying attention. It's really amazing, so thank you for being here and showing how important this is. I'm really pleased to kind of give my remarks about the announcement that there will be an ultra-processed food definition and GRAS reform. Our food is the top driver of disease, disability, and death in the United States. Let me just say that again. Our food is the top driver of disease, disability, and death in the United States. Each week, our food kills 10,000 Americans. Each week causes 1,500 new cases of cancer and causes 16,000 new cases of diabetes. Each year, the resulting healthcare costs and lost productivity drain $1.5 trillion from the economy. We can no longer sit idly by while our health and our treasure and that of our children are stolen. Americans demand and deserve action. As a cardiologist who studied food, health, and policy for my entire career, I'm deeply gratified by the actions the FDA is announcing today. I've studied ultra-processed food for years, published more than 650 scientific papers, and just written a book on these topics. These two policies, defining ultra-processed food and closing the GRAS loophole, rank among the FDA's most consequential food and nutrition actions in 50 years. The history is relevant. The widespread infiltration of these products into our food is not a standing part of our country's history or our family traditions. It was just a few decades at the close of the 20th century that led us to radically transform our food. Advances in agriculture, manufacturing, and nutrition science brought extraordinary confidence, really hubris, that we could engineer our food better than nature. But the cheap ingredients in the industrial production, as well as the focus on lowering fat, created problems with taste, texture, and appearance. Industry responded with an ever-expanding arsenal of sweeteners, flavors, colors, thickeners, texturizers, preservatives, emulsifiers, stabilizers, and chemically modified proteins, sugars, and fats. At the same time, the tobacco giants R.J. Reynolds and Philip Morris aggressively acquired food companies, eventually controlling a large share of the U.S. food market. They brought with them a well-rehearsed playbook to engineer products that are irresistible or even addictive. About 15 years ago, researchers recognized a paradox. Many packaged foods were being reformulated to meet conventional targets for fat, sugar, salt, and vitamins. Yet Americans and hundreds of millions more around the world were eating these products and getting sicker. A hypothesis emerged. Perhaps the industrial processing itself mattered. Since then, more than 100 studies have shown this to be true. Ultra-processed foods are linked to obesity, diabetes, hypertension, heart disease, depression, anxiety, poor gut health, cancer, dementia, asthma, and premature death. The harms operate through several pathways: excess starch, sugar, and salt, loss of natural food structure, prebiotic fibers and bioactives, harmful additives and contaminants, the illusion of flavor and satisfaction that encourages overconsumption. Importantly, this is really important, the concept of ultra-processing is not intended to replace everything else we know about nutrition. It's not the only thing that matters, but it does represent a distinct and important new dimension of food, one that the consumer doesn't know about, that has powerful effects on health. Critics note there's variation in the healthfulness of ultra-processed foods. That's true. There's variation in the healthfulness of foods that are higher or lower in sugar, higher or lower in salt. There's variation in lots of foods. That's why any definition should include exemptions for foods that meet clearly established criteria for being healthy. But just because something is not the only thing that matters, it doesn't mean that it doesn't matter. This is exactly what the research shows. Even after accounting for all the other conventional nutritional factors we study, ultra-processing independently influences health. We recently showed this in a nationally representative study of 50,000 adults, showing that even after we adjusted for every other factor we could think of in nutrition, ultra-processed foods were linked to significantly worse metabolic health, more chronic disease, and higher mortality. To address these harms, America needs a standard national definition. The FDA's definition of ultra-processed food will be pragmatic, sensible, and grounded in science, built on how these foods have been characterized and the evidence demonstrating their health harms. This definition will inform purchasing by consumers, as well as by schools, hospitals, work sites, the military, jails, and other institutions. It will also create an incentive for industry to reformulate existing products and create new ones that are healthier. And it should inform the front-to-pack labeling goals, giving Americans a new piece of information when choosing food for themselves and their children. I'm also excited about the proposed rule to close the GRAS loophole. Americans shouldn't have to wonder whether their food is safe. Most people assume that when a new substance is added to their food, the FDA knows about it and has reviewed its safety. As you've heard, shockingly, this is not the reality. My patients often ask me, why do we have all these additives in this country that have been banned in Europe, in the United Kingdom, in Canada, Australia, and New Zealand? The answer is just the GRAS loophole. When Congress enacted the Food Additives Amendment in 1958, that exemption, generally recognized as safe, was intended for things like paprika and garlic and vanilla and things that we were generally regarded as safe. But over time, that exemption has become the loophole. And the vast majority of substances have been submitted via that loophole without public disclosure or of the information or the safety. The exception has become the rule. We have studied this problem and found that we've returned to the very problem that Congress tried to fix in 1958. New substances are entering our food supply without transparency or federal oversight, but the scale is even greater than it was at that time. This proposed rule finally closes that loophole. Scientists and public health advocates have asked for this for decades. It is truly a landmark advance. Notification means transparency. A public database means scrutiny. Stronger post-market review means that signals of harm can trigger action. I also hope the FDA updates its Red Book safety criteria for both additives and GRAS, adding studies to test effects on the gut microbiome and neurodevelopment and behavior in children to modernize this outdated testing framework to be in line with the science. None of this needs to impede innovation. It will simply make innovation worthy of the public's trust. Make no mistake, these actions are sending shockwaves through the food industry, threatening some of its most profitable products. Expect aggressive efforts to confuse the public and undermine the science. Big Food will say that this will raise food prices and cost jobs, but any of these effects will be pennies on the dollar, indeed fractions of pennies on the dollar, compared to the human and economic suffering currently wrought by ultra-processed foods and additives. This is the moment for researchers, clinicians, public health leaders, and policymakers across the aisle to stand together behind the science and the implementation of these FDA actions. Government, scientists, clinicians, and consumers will have the information they need, while industry will have a powerful incentive to develop safer, healthier foods. The fundamental principle remains simple. Americans shouldn't have to wonder whether their food is safe. Thank you.
1: Ladies and gentlemen, welcome to the stage, Bonnie Hari.
2: Everybody, wow, it is so exciting to be here today. When I was growing up, my parents were very trusting of the American food supply. If it's on the grocery store shelf, it's safe. If it's advertised to children, somebody made sure it was okay. And if the government allows it, somebody tested it, right? Well, that's what millions of American families still believe today. Today should be a wake-up call for every food company making an ultra-processed food, because now the government is fixing the food system that is so disturbingly broken that our food supply has been flooded with unnecessary synthetic chemicals and industrial additives that are destroying our health. Chemicals that are banned or restricted in other countries. Chemicals that are engineered to be more addictive. Chemicals that allow the food industry to manufacture seemingly cheaper products to maximize profits and not our health. Chemicals that poison our cells. For more than 60 years, we have been part of one of the most uncontrolled experiments in American history. The test subjects weren't lab rats. They were us. They were our children. They were me. I used to be addicted to ultra-processed food. I was sick, overweight, depressed. I had two surgeries by my early 20s. I didn't volunteer for this experiment, and nobody asked for our consent. While corporate profits grew, we watched as the people around us got sicker, our friends, our family, our children, and we kept asking why. We were told to stop asking questions. Just trust the experts. Just trust the system. But the system failed us. The system allowed the food industry to police itself. Four little words got us into this mess. Generally regarded as safe. Safe according to who? According to the very companies making billions of it. Big Food hired their own experts. They wrote their own safety reports. They declared all by themselves what they were selling American families was safe. And then they didn't have to tell anyone about it. And we have been paying the cost. To protect our families, parents had to become food detectives researching ingredients that should have been proven safe. And when we demanded better, we were mocked, we were dismissed, we were called fearmongers. And for the last 15 years, I have stood beside millions of Americans who have simply wanted food that wouldn't harm their families. And today is a turning point. Because from this day forward, the rules for the food industry are changing. Everyone will finally know what's hidden in ultra-processed food. And if your products still contain these chemicals, you're going to be targeted. Not just by consumers like me that are not going to buy your products, but you're going to be targeted by procurement, by distributors, by suppliers, by regulators, maybe even lawsuits. Those are already happening, right? And definitely labeling. Thank goodness 50% of the food industry is in the process of or already removing artificial food dyes, one of the defining qualities of ultra-processed food. I look forward to the candy industry and my two favorite food giants, Pepsi and Mars, to finally make the commitment. I just wonder, what are you waiting for? You already make these products for so many other countries. Us moms are watching. Please don't ignore us. I want to thank every parent, advocate, an American citizen who refused to stop speaking up. And I especially want to thank President Trump, Secretary Kennedy, Callie Means, Stephanie Spear, and Kyle Diamantis for working tirelessly to encourage Americans to eat more real food. For the first time, our government is highlighting the loopholes that allowed these companies and chemicals, these companies to put chemicals in our food supply. This is a major step forward, but don't let this be all there is. We have so much work to do to get this done. We have to keep pushing for more. We have to keep pushing until every family can walk into the grocery store and buy real food without worrying about the chemicals inside them. Every American should know what ultra-processed food really is. Let's reverse the mass experiment that has been carried out on our bodies for decades. Because when we know what's in our food, we start demanding better. And when we demand better, companies have two choices, either change or lose our business. Moms, I will keep fighting for you, and I will keep fighting for you no matter who is in office. Thank you so much, Secretary Kennedy and his entire team for making this possible here today.
1: Ladies and gentlemen, please welcome to the stage HHS Chief Counselor and nominee for Deputy Secretary, Chris Plump.
3: All right, team, it's my pleasure to close this out. Patience, we're almost there, little ones. We've got this. So last year, my wife and four children were sitting in an airport waiting for a flight, and across from them was a gentleman in his mid-60s. He was a bricklayer. And at some point, he struck up a conversation with her, and he was sitting there notably with a bag of potato chips and soda in his hand, and having no idea who she was or what her husband does, and said, "Hey, have you heard about this MAHA thing people are talking about?" And before she could answer, he followed and said, "I think there's something to it. I just don't know what I'm supposed to do. I wish somebody, the government, anyone, would just tell me what I should be eating so I can feel better." She told me about this conversation, and I've thought about it many times since that moment. And there are good reasons for that. There are millions of Americans like this gentleman. They want to be healthier. They want to feel better. They're looking for a system that gives them honest information, clear guidance, and a fair shot at making healthy choices. And yet, for too long, we have a system that is focused and been exceptionally good at treating disease after it develops and far less focused on understanding why people became sick in the first place. Too often we've regarded and rewarded treatment over prevention, management more than health, and complexity more than transparency. But that's beginning to change. And it's driven by the historic alignment of interests under President Trump and Secretary Kennedy's leadership of these efforts. At HHS, we're building what we think about as a 10-year bridge from a system that reacts to chronic disease to one that increasingly understands root causes, that prevents disease before it develops and delivers care tailored to the individual. And the announcements today are part of that, and I'm going to summarize three pillars quickly. The first is transparency in and healthier food. Americans deserve to know what's in the food that they feed their families. They deserve rules that make healthy choices easier to understand, not harder. And our work on grass and on ultra-processed food is part of the effort. So are our initiatives around regenerative agriculture, better hospital food, medical nutrition, things that you see on the signs around this room. And we'll keep taking a simple message around the country. Eat real food. Get active. Some people say that's overly simplistic. We could not disagree more strongly. We have to do this. That bricklayer in the airport wasn't looking for a 200-page report. He wanted to know what he could do tomorrow to feel better, to feel healthier. The second part is science. The third part is personalized and preventive health care. That means better incentives for outcomes and prevention, more transparency, better information following the patient, more control for Americans over their health care decisions. Ultimately, our success will not be measured by how many regulations we write or how many programs we launch. It will be measured by outcomes, and those outcomes will be answered by simple questions. Are fewer Americans developing chronic disease? Are Americans living healthier, longer lives? Are patients receiving care that is increasingly tailored to them? Are healthcare costs becoming more manageable for American families?
4: Chris Klomp, Health and Human Services Department Chief Counselor.
3: Those are the measures that matter. And that's the direction we're taking American healthcare on this 10-year bridge. More transparency, more prevention. And so that's where we're moving. We're so grateful for you being here today. We're so grateful for your support. Thank you for your support. Thank you for being here. We'd like to ask you to stay seated for a moment. We're going to take a picture with the group. We'd invite all the speakers to come up. Just a moment. Thank you.

0: All right, everyone right here. 3, 2, 1. Great. Thank you. Yep, now you guys are.
1: HHS Secretary Robert F. Kennedy Jr. speaking at a food policy event focused on improving the nation's food supply. Speakers addressed chronic disease issues and highlighted the Trump administration's food policy initiatives.
2: 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Also, a discussion about a report on improper Medicaid expansion enrollment with Paragon Health Institute President Brian Blaze. Wisconsin Watch state government reporter Brittany Carloni previews key races in Wisconsin's primary election. And Democratic strategist James Carville discusses campaign 2026 and the future of the Democratic Party. C-SPAN's Washington Journal. 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Voters in six states, Alabama, Connecticut, Minnesota, South Carolina, Vermont, and Wisconsin are headed to the polls in primary races that will set the ballots for November's general elections in critical House and Senate races that could tip the balance of power on Capitol Hill. 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
3: AP News, I'm Ben Thomas. In Colombia, at least 111 people are known to have been killed as rescue teams dig through the rubble of collapsed buildings in the country's third-largest city, Cali, after a 7.4 magnitude earthquake struck. Barbara Mello with World Vision spoke to Sky News from Bogota.
4: Right now, the main needs is to know what's happening, how can we help, and how to protect the families, especially the children that are the most needed right now and the ones that lost their parents or they are looking for them.
3: Canada's put its military on standby as wildfires burn uncontrolled in British Columbia, where some 20,000 people have been forced to flee their homes. President Trump's pushing for the spacing out of childhood vaccines. Jennifer King reports that runs contrary to the guidance of medical groups.
5: At the White House, President Trump signed an executive order revamping recommendations for childhood vaccines.
6: You have the MMR. We want it in three separate vaccinations, given at separate times.
5: The order will advise states to consider updating their school vaccine mandates to reflect the administration's recommendations, although separate measles, mumps, and rubella vaccines are not currently available in the United States. Public health experts have raised concerns that spacing out shots will lead to an increased risk for children who could be infected with a preventable disease before returning for another visit. The president has also been fixated on connecting autism to vaccines, despite a lack of scientific evidence. Health Secretary Robert F. Kennedy Jr. says research to identify the cause of autism is underway.
7: We'll bring you actions and findings as soon as they are ready.
5: I'm Jennifer King.
3: President Trump scoffing at Iran's demands that the U.S. pay for the devastation caused by 5 months of war. Tehran insists reopening of the Strait of Hormuz is tied to reparations. Oil prices jumped again Monday. Brent crude up 5%. This is AP News.
2: On this episode of Book Notes Plus with our host Brian Lamb, hear part one of a new interview with author John A. Jenkins about his book, Summer of 71, 5 months that changed America.
8: John A. Jenkins has been a journalist most of his life in the city of his birth, Washington, D.C. He says he's never known another summer like the one 55 years ago. His book, with the title of Summer of 71, 5 months that changed America, in order to tell the story, focuses on well-known names from that era, notably Daniel Ellsberg, Neil Sheehan, Henry Kissinger, Sarah Weddington, and Angela Davis. John Jenkins writes that each main character has an important backstory that sets them up for the summer of 71 to come. He also writes, quote, "My purpose here is to show the drama, the pain, and the hope of a summer when America faced some of its greatest challenges at home and abroad."
2: Part one of a new interview with author John A. Jenkins about his book Summer of 71, 5 months that changed America. Book Notes Plus with our host Brian Lamb is available wherever you get your podcasts and on the C-SPAN Now app.
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24: The House and Senate are on August recess, not scheduled to return to Washington until September 14th. Washington Today is taking a break today, but we'll be back tomorrow. Next on C-SPAN Radio, we'll hear from President Trump. Earlier today, he signed executive orders recommending that measles and mumps and Rosella vaccines be split into three separate shots. After signing executive orders in the Oval Office, the president fielded questions from reporters.
6: Thank you very much, and this is something very important for all of us, and it's a vaccine EO. I'm delighted to be here in the Oval Office as our administration takes another historic step in our mission to make America healthy again. Today, we're proud to officially announce the United States of America's gold standard childhood vaccination recommendations, and that has to do with many subjects, but including autism in particular. I want to thank the man who has done more than perhaps anyone else to bring about this real revolution, Secretary of Health and Human Services, Robert F. Kennedy Jr., my friend, and he's doing a fantastic job. I'm proud of you. Give me again what a very powerful hand he is. Strong guy, by the way. Thanks as well to Director of the NIH, Jay Bhattacharya, Deputy Assistant to the President of Domestic Policy, Dr. Heidi Overton, our Maha moms, and including Jamie Franklin, who is with us today, a very special person, and also the medical experts and professionals who have worked very hard on getting this to happen, this day to come. For long and far too long, a long period of time, America has recommended more childhood vaccines than any peer nation, and even twice as many doses as some European countries, and even more than that. In many cases, we were requiring 72 jabs for our beautiful, healthy, lovely, delicate little children, including giving the hepatitis B shot to infants and newborns on top of many other vaccinations. The hepatitis B shouldn't be given until they are 14 or 15 years old. They were given early. Effective immediately, my administration is recognizing gold standard childhood vaccine recommendations for only 11 core vaccinations against the most serious and dangerous diseases, along with the MMR, which hopefully will be split up. You have the MMR. We want it in three separate vaccinations given at separate times. Together, there could be a possibility they're quite lethal, and separately, it looks like they are not at all lethal, but just very effective. So the MMR, we want to have separate visits, separate times. The vaccine being broken into three separate single doses and vaccines being administered in separate visits. For example, at 1 year, you should have five separate visits for vaccines rather than getting them all in the same day. And I saw this early on, and I've seen proof of it, where they have a vaccination thing, looks like the size of a bottle of soda poured into a little child's body. And bad things happen in too many cases, because this is an explosion. This is an epidemic. So at year one, you should have five separate visits for vaccines rather than giving them all in the same day. Very importantly, vaccinations for hepatitis B, COVID-19, and influenza, among others, are no longer recommended for all children. In addition, this executive order directs the Attorney General to advance legal challenges against states that violate children's rights to religious or medical vaccination exemptions for the exemptions. Other countries with high vaccination rates without mandates for school, though, what we do is other countries have very high vaccination rates, and they have not had, and they don't have, it's without mandates for school. Parents can still choose to give their children all of the vaccinations if they wish. It's up to the parents. We're making recommendations that are strong, but it's up to the parents if they wish, and they will be covered by insurance. However, this updated recommendation finally aligns the United States with other advanced and developed nations around the world. More importantly, it aligns us with common sense and knowledge. Decades ago, children received only a small fraction of the vaccines required today. In those times, people were much healthier, and of course, the high rates of autism now observed did not exist. So there's a reason for such epidemic rates of autism, and we're going to bring it back to much closer to where it was. Well, we do not know exactly what the cause is with respect to autism. It is essential to our research efforts that we have the very best vaccine recommendations in the entire world. So we're reducing them. We're changing it to visits over a period of a year and a half. So they get 20% of what they would have gotten in one big shot, a big shot like the size of a large glass of something. This announcement is a major victory for parents' rights, for religious and constitutional rights, and for the gold standard science, and we will continue to do the research and update the recommendations as we learn more. And I think you're going to see some amazing results breaking it up. It's not only that you're doing fewer vaccines or jabs, as they say, but you're doing them in a series of visits to the doctor, much smaller amounts. To ensure Americans benefit from these recommendations, my administration is fully committed to using every tool at our disposal, including a review of potential funding and finding. Frankly, we're doing funding and we're doing findings. And the findings will be announced almost immediately as we gain some strong surety. So now I'd like to have Bobby say a few words, followed by Jay, Heidi, and Jamie, and then I'll sign the executive order, which I'm very excited about, because I came in and I said, I want to find what's going on with autism. It's many, many times what it used to be years ago, and it gets progressively worse, and we had progressively more and more vaccines. So in a nutshell, and you can see it through this, we're breaking up the vaccines, and we're breaking them up into time periods. Okay, not so complicated. And we think we're going to have a tremendous result from doing that. Very simply, large amounts of vaccine, large amounts of, like, vats of vaccine are currently pumped into your child's body. And we're doing 20% of that at each visit. And we'll let time elapse between visits so the body can handle this massive amount of fluid being pumped in. I think it's going to make a big difference. You know, there are some groups that have virtually no problem with autism. And they, you know, I have to say this, they're groups that aren't big into the world of vaccines. So there's something wrong when we see record numbers all the time, every year, for years and years. Every year gets higher, higher, higher autism. And we think we have a very good recommendation, and a lot of good things are happening. We're going to be releasing some very detailed paper. Here's another one, European countries versus the United States. Look at that. These are high-level, very medically powerful European countries. You see the top, that little chart says a lot, but that's the difference. So with that, I'd like to have Bobby say a few words, please, and then we'll go to the others. Please, Bobby.
7: Thank you, Mr. President. I want to start am I just reinforcing something the president said, which is the source of his concern about this issue? And I'll just give an example. In 1970, the biggest epidemiological study at that time in history was performed. And the university scientists from across this country looked at all the 8-year-olds in Wisconsin, about 900,000 children. And they were looking for autism, and they knew what autism looked like. And they came back with an incident rate of 0.8 per 10,000. So less than 1 in 10,000. The rate, according to CDC today in this country, is 1 in every 31 children. In California, it's 1 in every 19 children, 1 in every 12.5 boys. So there has been a dramatic increase. One of the things that the industry likes to say, one of the talking points, which the press loves to parrot, is, oh, we're just noticing it more. But this is an absurdity, and this is an assertion that has been debunked again and again and again by peer-reviewed literature. But it's also debunked by common sense, because we were just noticing it more. We would notice it in older groups, but we're not. We're only noticing it in kids who were born around 1989 or after. The older generations, you're not seeing those increases. So something happened in the mid-90s that changed our children. And it has to be an environmental exposure. Because genes don't cause epidemics. They can provide a vulnerability, but you need an environmental toxin. And what the president has charged us with is finding which one of those exposures or which collection of exposures are causing this epidemic. For decades, I fought for a simple principle. When it comes to the health of our children, government has an obligation to follow the evidence wherever it leads. Tell the American people the truth and give parents the information they need to make informed decisions for their families. Mr. President, you gave us a mandate to do just that. You directed HHS to examine America's childhood vaccine recommendations against the best available science and the practices of other developed nations. We did that work, and on January 5th, HHS and CDC overhauled the childhood immunization schedule, reducing the number of diseases universally recommended for vaccines from 17 to 11. And establishing distinct categories of recommendations based upon the scientific evidence. Our assessment found that the United States recommended more childhood vaccines than any other peer nation. President Trump mentioned the number that's 72 jabs before 18, but it actually can be up to 94 jabs. And nobody else has anything like that. And then many other countries, or most other countries, achieve high vaccination rates through education, informed consent, and public trust rather than mandates. Today, with this executive order, you are building on that work and acting on that evidence. We will preserve access to vaccines, strengthen safety monitoring, expand research, give doctors and parents better information, and restore informed consent and parental choice to their rightful place in American medicine. At HHS, we are already moving. Across multiple agencies, FDA, CDC, NIH, ARPA-H, NTP, the National Toxicity Program, and other parts of the department, we have already launched unprecedented research effort examining vaccine safety and long-term health outcomes in American children. We are putting some of the largest health data sets in the country to work, including CDC's Vaccine Safety Data Link, FDA's best systems, and other major federal and private health data sources. We're pursuing dozens of studies and analyses. We are comparing health outcomes in vaccinated versus unvaccinated children. We're examining aluminum adjuvants, the timing of the hepatitis B vaccine, administered during pregnancy, and outcomes ranging from allergies to autoimmune disease to autism and other neurodevelopmental disorders. At NIH, the National Institute of Allergy and Infectious Diseases, and the National Institute of Environmental Health Sciences are working with the National Toxicity Program on a comprehensive review of vaccine adjuvants, ingredients that are added to vaccines to amplify the body's immune response. They will determine what the existing science establishes and where uncertainty remains and where we need additional research. We're bringing that same determination to autism. NIH has launched the Autism Data Science Initiative with 13 research awards examining autism prevalence, causes, treatments, and services. 5 of these will include vaccines among the potential factors that they examine. Dr. Bhattacharya will discuss that work in greater detail. Next month, ARPA-H is preparing a major new initiative focused on foundational causes and biology of autism and on better diagnostics, treatments, technologies, and tools for people with autism and their families. We will examine every biologically plausible hypothesis and leave no legitimate scientific question unexplored. Mr. President, you have told us that you want answers, so do I. We have just over 2 years to finish the work, and I know you're impatient, and we are moving with urgency as that deadline demands. We will bring you actions and findings as soon as they are ready. We will not wait for the 90-day period, and within 90 days, as you have directed, we will deliver the full response required by this executive order. Our task force on safer childhood vaccines was established by Congress in 1986, but went dormant in 1998. Last year, after nearly 3 decades, this administration reinstated it as required by the statute, and yet it was discontinued. And you restored that congressional mandate. The task force is already working to expand vaccine options, examine the timing and sequencing of childhood vaccines, strengthen safety monitoring, advance research into alternative adjuvants, and continuously evaluate risks and benefits using American and international evidence. Taken together, this is what gold standard science means. No predetermined answers, no institutional taboos, no sacred cows, no hiding uncertainty. Test the hypothesis, examine the data, replicate the results, tell the public what we find, and be honest. This is the standard you have set for this administration. It's the standard I intend to enforce at HHS. Mr. President, you asked us to get this done, and we are getting it done. And we will keep working with urgency until American parents can have confidence on the medical advice that their government gives them is worthy of their trust. Thank you very much, Mr. President.
6: Thank you very much. Thank you, Bob.
24: Those comments from Robert Kennedy Jr., the Secretary of Health and Human Services.
0: For public health in this country, the executive order recognizes the plight of millions of parents across the country with autistic children. Autism is a very complicated condition with very heterogeneous, ranging from relatively mild symptoms where kids are full functioning to a devastating condition that fundamentally alters their lives and the lives of their families.
24: This is Dr. J. Bhattacharya, director of the NIH.
0: You've heard from Secretary Kennedy and from the President their passion for the plight of these families, to see how we can help them understand the condition, to help prevent those conditions from happening in the first place. And what this executive order does is it orders us at HHS to take this extremely seriously, as we have been for the last year and a half and more of the presidency. At the NIH, what we've done is we have established the Autism Data Science Initiative, which started almost a year, actually more than a year ago, where we funded a dozen and more major research teams to answer the question of what is the cause of autism. It's a complicated biological phenomenon. It's not going to be a simple answer. It will have, as the Secretary said, potentially genetic predisposition, but that cannot possibly explain why we've seen such a large rise in autism. There must be some other environmental factors involved, and that's the basis for thinking that's driving these dozen and more research teams that are looking at this. The science takes time. It's very frustrating, and I know I felt that frustration myself. As a scientist, you don't get answers immediately. But the teams have been working assiduously for a year. And the main, you know, and the main thing I want to emphasize that we've already accomplished in that year is we've changed how people and the scientific community thinks about autism. You've given them permission to ask the question that would otherwise have been difficult to answer. If you come to an answer that links autism to some other politically correct things, and you all of a sudden have this link, as a scientist, you fear that your career is going to be over. What we've done in this administration is we've given permission to scientists to honestly answer this question, to find a link for the first time. And with this, the change in the vaccine recommendations that the president has signed, what you have given is parents a choice, autonomy, a decision-making over how they want the vaccines given to their kids. I believe fundamentally that many vaccines are important. I said measles, for instance. The measles vaccine is important if we want to take control of the measles outbreak. But at the same time, we shouldn't be keeping kids out of school because they have made different decisions than other parents. Our European colleagues don't do that. A lot of the collapse in trust in public health has come because of these mandates that we've seen imposed during the Biden administration on the COVID vaccine and so many other things. What this does is it restores the autonomy of families and parents to make good decisions for their kids. It allows and continues to emphasize the importance of science in recommendations about vaccines, and fundamentally restores a sort of healthy relationship between public health and parents, more in line with what happens in European countries than in the United States, where their childhood outcomes are often much better than we see here. It's a big first step that that builds on what we've been working on the last year and a half toward a more sane public health system that sees healthy kids grow up without pressure, without undue influence, to make good decisions for their families and for their kids.
24: Okay. See comments from Dr. Jay Bhattacharya. He's the director of the National Institutes of Health.
1: Thank you, Mr. President. Because of your courage and leadership, Mr. President,
24: Stephen Miller, White House advisor.
1: Parents all over America today are breathing an enormous sigh of relief. I say this as the parent of young children myself. Millions and millions of parents feel they've been pressured when their children are just weeks out of the hospital to take 5 shots, 6 shots, 7 shots all at once. They're told it'll be normal. Your kid will have a fever of 103 for 3 or 4 days. Your kid will stop eating for a week. Your kid's going to change all their sleep. Don't worry. It's totally fine. It's totally normal. Nobody has studied it. Nobody's looked at it. Nobody's thought about it. The pressure from the pharmaceutical industry and from aspects of the medical industry to pump your kids full of shots days after birth with no understanding of the long-term consequences has been a medical travesty. This is an issue, Mr. President, that you have been leading on for years, and of course the man to your left has been leading on this issue for years as well, too. It's a really incredible moment to stand here today and finally see the concerns of parents around this country addressed. There's been so much heartache where parents have had healthy children with no issues. They know they've been pressured into doing things that they didn't want to do, and medical science has told them for years that their concerns are not valid. This order does two fundamental, incredibly important things. First is we get off of this ridiculous path of having our children get 70 to 90 shots. That is wantonly excessive. Remember, each and every one of these shots produces a profound immunological response. So across any large population, if you give a kid shot after shot after shot, you're going to have vaccine injuries. You're going to have immunological issues. You're going to have potentially neurological issues. Secondly, and so important to you, Mr. President, is the unbundling of the shot. Why do you need to have these shots bundled into these packages? Why can't you split it into 5 visits and give this young body, if a parent wants to do a vaccine, 1 shot at a time? Why is it that in Japan you can get a separate measles shot, a separate mumps shot, a separate rubella shot, but in America it has to all be packaged together? This is a courageous action, Mr. President. This is an action that ensures the dignity of patients, the dignity of parents. It restores choice. It says we're going to let the parent and the doctor make a sound medical decision. And I'll just say one more time, the fact that you have had the courage to push this forward, knowing the unfair criticisms from some in the establishment, and to give the chance for Bobby, who spent decades representing parents, to stand here today, it's such a profound moment, it's such a beautiful moment, and it's going to lead to such incredible advances in our understanding of children's health and making sure that, yes, we can be a country that has safety and security for our families and our children, while at the same time protecting patient choice. You can have both these things. This order accomplishes it. I'm so proud to be standing here today, Mr. President.
6: Thank you very much, Steve. Thank you.
24: White House Advisor Stephen Miller.
6: Heidi?
3: Yes, thank you, Mr. President. It's an honor to be here today. It is a historic day and a historic action. Many people have asked the difference between this executive order and what you signed in December in a presidential memorandum and what you signed later on in May. Just want to quickly answer that question. In December, the presidential memorandum directed HHS to produce the scientific assessment that they did, and then they overhauled the vaccine schedule. Those actions have since been held up in court. And so right now, Americans don't have access to that information, and you are correcting that wrong today and saying, I am giving Americans this information directly so that they know what HHS found in the scientific assessment themselves. But most importantly, states are actually the place where school vaccination requirements are implemented. It's state laws and regulations, and the CDC would advise the states on those policies. Since January of 2026, 28 states have no longer agreed with the CDC, and they recommend their own policies. A lot of those states are blue states, and they're working with outside entities like the American Academy of Pediatrics that still rely on the recommendations that were in place in 2024 with the 72 injections by age 18. So you are saying, especially to states that are willing, take a look at this scientific assessment. These are the gold standard childhood vaccine recommendations, and you should put this into your state law so that when parents go to enroll their kids in school, they do not have to meet some of the requirements for the vaccines that are no longer recommended for all children. That brings us in line with European nations. And importantly, those nations do not have vaccine mandates for school. A lot of those nations maintain vaccination rates for measles above 90%. Denmark, Ireland, Spain, Portugal all have vaccination rates for measles above 90% without mandates for school. And so they do that through increased public trust and education and letting parents be informed and make those decisions. We are encouraging to adopt those decisions here today. We do still recommend the measles vaccine for all children, but we want parents to be informed about the timing and to have the option to separate them out. So, Mr. President, this is a historic action. We are going to be working directly with states so that we're not reliant on the court case to resolve. We are doing it right away so that parents get the benefit from state laws changing.
6: Thank you, Mr. President. Thank you very much.
24: Dr. Heidi Overton, White House Advisor.
6: When you hear that number where it was 1 in 10,000 20 years ago and now it's 1 in 30 or in California 1 in 18, that something happened in the meantime. Something happened environmentally or otherwise, but it's not just happenstance. Something went wrong. Some bad things were recommended. Think of it. So you have 1 in 10,000, and now it's 1 in 30.

0: make the decisions that best suit their kid. And I'm not anti-vaccine at all. I'm pro-vaccine, but we want to be able to have the freedom to space it out and to choose which one works for our child. We don't believe that there's a one-size-fits-all solution for every child. So we're so thankful for everything that you're doing, Mr. President. It's just extraordinary.
1: Like the polio vaccine, it's amazing. Other vaccines, amazing. But some, there's questions about. We're going to figure it out. And I think we'll... You know, the expression is we have really no choice, and nothing bad can happen from what we're doing. Nothing bad can happen. It's possible it doesn't work. I don't think that's much of a possibility, frankly. We're going to learn a lot, and we could get, if we could go back 20 years, 25 years, something happened in between that would lead us to the kind of numbers that we're seeing. So. Could I have that, and I'll sign it?
2: Yes, sir.
1: Very happy to sign it.
2: This is your executive order on establishing gold standard vaccine recommendations, sir. As previous speakers have indicated, this is going to establish essentially a new vaccine schedule that is fully informed by the research and data that we have from HHS and NIH and other aspects of the government. It also takes a very hard line on some of the more paternalistic issues that we've been talking about here, sir, in terms of infringing on parents' religious liberty or really just parents' ability to make decisions for their children. So as Heidi said, this is a very big deal. We're not waiting for anyone else to take action, as you do so often, sir. We're just going ahead and doing the right thing based on all of the best available research to ensure that America's parents and children are being as best protected by the federal government as they can be.
1: Very good. Thank you very much. Okay, that's a big one in my book.
3: This event taking place in the Oval Office.
1: Any questions for us?
4: Mr. President, in addition to this big announcement, you've also been posting about Iran today opposing their latest demands. You said this last round of talks was Iran's last chance before decapitation. So what now?
1: You'll find out.
4: Are massive escalation, is that still on the table?
1: Well, we have that ability if we want to do that. Yeah, you'll find out.
4: You said you're low-keying it with them. Semi-negotiating. What exactly does that mean?
1: Well, they asked for reparations, you might say, or they asked for money for the damage that we've done. And I said, that's a good idea. Well, we're going to ask for money for the damage they've done over a 50-year period, whether you go SS Cole or whether you go all of the people that were so badly hurt, so badly wounded or killed, many thousands of people, and maybe damages for the 52,000 protesters over the last 4 months that were killed in Iran. We think their families should get damages for killing their person or their child or mother, father, that were protesting. It's at least, it was 52,000 a month and a half ago. So now what is it? So if there's damages to be paid, I think Iran should pay those damages.
5: Mr. President, are you frustrated with Senate Republicans and Leader Thune for going home for recess without passing the Save America Act?
1: Well, I think they should pass voter ID. I think they should pass proof of citizenship. Basically, Save America, Save America Act. I think that should be something that we should absolutely get. Yeah.
6: Mr. President, you're a proud father. Would you have vaccinated your children differently based on the recommendations?
1: Well, I did. I took my children for 5 different vaccinations. In other words, I broke it up. The one visit where they just pump, what seemingly looks like gallons, where they pump so much in. I took all of my children from day one. I believed in this a long time ago. I took them with my wife. I took them through 5 different visits to the doctor. Essentially, they get 20% each, and I had no problem. So it's inconvenient. It's 5 stops. But it's something that I think will have a huge impact on autism. Yeah.
7: Mr. President, the anti-weaponization fund, do you think it's still alive at this point? And are there any options that you're looking at to perhaps...
1: Well, that'll be up to Todd Blanche. He was our new, and who will be, I think, a great attorney general. Yeah, please.
8: Thank you, Mr. President. Why does the establishment media so often seem to be against even asking questions about vaccines?

0: It's amazing. When you come up with a recommendation for a vaccine, it could be the medical groups, the pharmaceutical groups, I don't know, you know. But it is amazing. There's nothing that we lose with this. If the worst thing that would happen would be nothing happens. We're not going to lose anything. At the same time, we could gain tremendous. We could save hundreds of thousands of lives, millions of lives. And I wish we could have done it a long time ago. You know, we got stopped by court. We had a court, I guess, in Massachusetts that stopped us very early on. I believed in this for a long time. So now we're getting it done. And I think you're going to see tremendous, potentially tremendous results. Yeah,
1: Dan? Mr. President, a topic on manufacturing. If I may, the Bureau of Labor Statistics put out some information last week saying that U.S. manufacturing
0: output
1: 4.6% increased in the first quarter of 2026. The Supply Management Institute, PMI, shows that manufacturing has expanded for 7 consecutive months. You've talked about the American manufacturing renaissance for about 10 years at this point. Given all the statistics and the investment that have come in, do you feel vindicated at this point?
0: So we're doing record increases in the United States in manufacturing. A lot of that has to do with the tariffs because companies are coming in. They're not able to sell their product unless they come in because they have no tariff if they build their product, whether it's a car or something else. If they make it in the United States, there is no tariff. So they're coming in. We have a record number of factories under construction, factories, plants, things as such. Toyota just announced that they're building the largest car plant. They make cars in the world, anywhere in the world. They're leaving Mexico and they're coming to the United States. Many, many car plants, AI, other, you know, they're opening. I will say that they're leaving Canada, they're leaving Mexico, they're leaving Germany, they're leaving Japan, they're leaving South Korea, they're coming into the United States because they don't want to pay a 25% tariff on a car, and they don't have to pay a tariff if they make it here. So we have the largest number of plants ever being built in the United States right now. Hard to believe, right? Because if you listen to some of our past projects, we'd never be a manufacturing country again. And these plants are going to be start opening up in about 6 months. And I can only say that the next president will get a lot of credit for what I've done. Please remember, it was me, not them.
2: Mr. President, I think I heard you say that the MMR vaccine for measles, mumps, and rubella is quite lethal. Is there any evidence of that?
0: What I've heard is that there are some people that say it is that way. And I say, well, let's say there's a 5% chance of it. Let's split it up. Because they do say that given individual, MMR, that given individual, there is no impact. In fact, they've said how safe it seems to be. But I've heard when you put them together, they can be explosive. Yeah.
3: Mr. President, have you spoken with the new Attorney General or Jeanine Pirro about prosecuting Dr. Fauci?
0: I have not spoken to him about that, no.
3: Mr. President, Senators Rand Paul and Ron Johnson released some text messages from Anthony Fauci, and it appears that as early as January 2021, they knew that there could possibly be complications with pregnant women and miscarriages tied to the COVID vaccine, yet the Biden administration health officials, they didn't change their rhetoric. Your reaction?
0: Well, the Biden administration was a disaster in every way. That would be just one way, but they have been a disaster in every single way. It's unimaginable what they did in that. Forget about weaponization. Forget even about, you know, as important as what you're saying. So many of the open borders, the men and women sports, they've just been a horrendous disaster, the highest inflation in history. And we're doing a great job.
4: Mr. President. Thank you. Unbundling the shots into more visits means more co-pays for families. What's your recommendation for families that can't afford to keep paying for those visits?
0: Well, we're going to be working with them. We're going to work with the families, and we're going to make sure everything works out cost-wise very well. Yeah, please.
5: Thank you, Mr. President. What recommendations do you have for Republicans, you know, heading into midterms right now? And are Democrats, with the candidates they're putting forward, making life easier for?
0: Well, the one thing is we have jihadists being elected all over the place. We have this, whether it's communism, jihadism. It's a lot of a friend of mine called up. He said, you know, really, you should use the word jihadist because that's what's happening. And I'm not sure that anybody, if you take a look at what happens in other countries, I think that's not going to be necessarily the way we want to live. But when you look at the radicalism and the craziness of the candidates and the stupidity of what they're suggesting, let's get rid of the Supreme Court, let's get rid of the presidency, let's get rid of the Senate. They want to get, you know, sometimes I'd like to get rid of the Senate too, but I don't say it, and I wouldn't do it. But, you know, they want to get rid of the Senate. They want to get rid of, ideally, the House, but they're thinking about maybe keeping the House. You know, isn't that nice? These are people that have been not successful. They're people that have been, in many cases, failures. They come from other failed countries, and they come here and they tell us how to run our country. They come from places like, I won't mention because I don't want to get myself into a controversy, but they come from countries that are not great. They come from, let's say, as an example, Somalia. They come in and then they tell us how our Constitution, how our Declaration of Independence, how it works. It doesn't work that way, and they're not smart. They have no aptitude. They have nothing going, and they're telling us how to run our country. And I just don't think it's going to happen. I think that they start off, now I may be wrong, but, you know, they start off with a big disadvantage. People don't want to have radical lunatics involved in running our country, and that's what we have. We have people that are saying things that are so crazy. Now they're denying it, or they say, well, I've changed my mind. They want to defund our police. They want to terminate our military. No military. We don't want any military in our country. We don't want our police to be paid anymore. They want our police down to, like, almost nothing. It's like, doesn't make sense, right?
6: Mr. President, going back to the subject of Iran, sir, can you give us any estimate of when you think the Strait of Hormuz will be part
0: of the Well, it's open now. We're taking a lot of shit. It's open now. Look, the only one that has control of the Strait of Hormuz right now is the United States Navy. We have a blockade that's been infallible. It's a steel wall. And we let people in that we want to let in, and those people come in, and they've been coming in, and they're going out. So it's actually open now. We do not let them go into Iran. They're not admitted into the Strait to go to Iran. But it's open for others. Now, a little bit complex, because they will, on occasion, drop a mine, and we find the mines. You know, we've mine swept the entire Strait, as you probably maybe heard, maybe you didn't hear. But we control the Strait 100%. Now, can they make trouble? Yeah, they can make trouble. But they're broke. They have no money. You know, Iran is broke, totally broke. And they're not paying their soldiers. They have inflation of 300% as of last night. I heard 309%. So we'll see what happens. But they've been bad for, they say 47. It's actually 50 now. You know, 47, they've been saying it for 3 years. But for 50 years, they've been the bully of the Middle East. What they've done is terrible. They've killed hundreds of thousands of people. They've killed people. They've wounded and maimed people with the legs, the arms, you know, with the roadside bomb is their bomb. They're very proud of it. And now they're paying a price. Thank you very much, everybody.
3: Thank you, guys.
6: You've been calling Chairman Warsh occasionally? What do you talk about?
0: No, actually, the Wall Street Journal had a wrong story. They said, he said I spoke to him. No, I have tremendous respect for Kevin Warsh. I've only spoken to him one time briefly a few days ago, just a conversation. Look, he's going to do it. He's going to run it. I know what he'd like to do, but he has to run it. He's got a board. It's not only him. If it was up to him, it would be different. But he's got a board. But I've only, you know, they said I speak to him all the time. And I've spoken to him one time since his assumption, since he took over. And great conversation, but just a, he's a great guy. You know, he's my pick. And I'm going with him 100%. But they made it sound like I live and breathe. You know, I speak to Kevin all the time, every time. I spoke to him one time. Okay, thank you very much.
3: Thank you, press. Thank you. Thank you. Thank you, press. Thank you.
7: You can head out right
3: now. Thank you. Thank you, sir.
7: Thank you, sir.
3: Thank you, sir.
0: Well, I put it out today, I'm true. I do. I have a response. I put it out today, I'm true.
3: Thank you.
0: Good
3: thank you,
0: press.
3: Thank you, press.
0: The relationship is very good. Yeah. Thank you.
7: Thank you, guys. Thank you.
3: Thank you, guys.
0: Thank you. Thank you, sir.
3: Thank you, press.
7: Quickly.
3: Thank you.
8: This event taking place in the Oval Office, the President announcing new guidelines on childhood vaccine mandates. He was joined by HHS Secretary Robert Kennedy Jr., Also remarks by Dr. Jay Bhattacharya. He's director of the National Institutes of Health. Dr. Heidi Overton is a White House advisor. Also comments by Stephen Miller, White House advisor, and the mom, Heidi Lee Franklin.
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10: Hey, everybody. My name is Kevin Brown. I serve as a business manager of IBEW Local 246 right here in Steubenville. Every day, I have the privilege of representing the working men and women and seeing firsthand what good wages, strong benefits, a secure retirement, and the opportunity to raise a family mean to our communities. That's why I'm proud to be here with Sherrod Brown. Sherrod's always stood by the middle class and working families. He has the track record to prove it. He helped lead the fight to protect multi-employer pensions, fought for strong Buy America provisions that support American workers and manufacturing, and has consistently worked to lower health care and prescription drug costs for working families and retirees. And I think the choice is pretty simple. While John Husted has continuously supported policies favorable to large corporations, Sherrod Brown has spent his career making sure working people have a voice in Washington. For those of us in organized labor, we know the difference between someone who talks about working people and someone who actually has stood with us when it mattered. Sherrod Brown has always stood with us, so it's my privilege to welcome a longtime friend of organized labor in the middle class and working families across Ohio, Sherrod Brown.
11: Thank you, everybody. Hey, folks, how you doing?
12: Great.
11: This many people coming out in the middle of the day, I appreciate that. I always, Daddy, thank you. Phil Wallace is here. Is he somewhere?
13: Yeah, he's here.
11: Look at that. And Maria here, that was so nice to my wife when she came in. Maureen, how are you? There you are. Thank you. Maureen, Senator Jeff Kelly, Democratic Party. And my wife is here 3 weeks ago, maybe. So that was a great group. 3 weeks ago, yeah. Thank you. Okay, I know. But she mentioned, well, thank you. Oh, that's all right. I'll be louder. So thanks very much, Kevin. I appreciate that. Always good to be in this hall. Always good to see the camo shirts, man. I love when I get either, like, sometimes in Monroe, sometimes in Jefferson, sometimes in Belmont, when I come in, all the retired mine workers. I think I'm in a John L. Lewis meeting. It's always wonderful, so thank you. Thanks for coming out. I know that you're here the same reason I'm doing this, the same reason my wife's all in on this, because you fear for your country and you see what's happening. You see the direction we're going. You have kids, grandkids, nieces, nephews. Some of you grandnieces and nephews, maybe grandkids, and you don't want to leave a country that's going in the wrong direction. Like this. And you see what I see. You see how rigged this system is. You know, whether you're in Wintersville or Steubenville, whether you're in Chiltonsville, whether you're down in Belmont County, whether you're the coolest name of any town in the state, Mingo Junction. And Caleb, you remember Mingo? Right, Caleb has been with our campaign, which was my, Caleb in the back is from Mingo. We didn't hire him only because he was from Mingo. But I just, how many people here from Mingo? How many of you? Okay. Right. Sorry to pick it out. I've always loved the name, Mingo Junction. Anyway, so no matter where you're from in this state, in this country, you see the system break. You see that, you know, the harder you work, it's not paying off. You see what happens when corporations are making more and more money than they've made. Their executives are paid more and more. The profits are bigger. You're working harder. You're more productive. And there's more money going out the door than coming in. You know that. The average, they just announced this a couple months ago. The average CEO in this country is making $17 million a year. Wow. And I mean, that's bad enough. But what I think is worse is the average CEO is paid 300 times what the average worker is. 300 times. And you know what that means? It means the rich are getting richer, the billionaires are getting their way. Go back and look at the inauguration when the billionaires stepped down from their limousines and went up on that stage and acted like they owned the place. Well, they do. And that's why we fight. That's why I'm in this race. That's why you don't have to be here today. Why you come out in the middle of the day and Kevin comes out in his union and all they're doing. That's why all of us are here. So I just wanted to start with that how appreciative I am that all of you have stepped up and done this, because you know what's at stake. You know what's at stake in Jefferson and Monroe and Columbiana County and Belmont County. You know what's at stake for the whole state. Now, I don't often talk a lot about my opponent. Although, thank you, Kevin, for pointing some of that out. But I want to talk about what he says to start with. I mean, one of the things that you don't know a lot about John Husted, he's been a special interest guy in state government in Columbus. Now he's a special interest guy in Washington. Not much has changed for him. But some of the things he said. He said that people just need to work harder. He said people that are struggling don't know how to, his words, navigate the system. And then the thing that to me is the most insulting thing he said was he said that the work ethic in this country is broken. Now, I want him to go to Trinity Memorial, to the Trinity Health Center, Medical Center. And I want him to look in the eye of a nurse working the overnight shift, or look in the eye of the Trinity Medical Center of a young man pushing a wheelchair, or look in the eye of a young woman or a middle-aged woman changing the sheets and preparing the food at the medical center. Look her in the eye and say, your work ethic is broken. Or go to Steubenville Big Red High School and look at the number of teachers that talk to them and reach into their pockets, because we don't fund schools well enough in this state, reach in their pocket and help kids that are hungry have an afternoon snack knowing they won't get to eat because their benefits were cut. Or look at the cafeteria worker or the custodian at Steubenville High School and say the same. Or my favorite, go to Carlo's Pizza. And that's like the best pizza place, maybe in all of Ohio, right? I've been to Steubenville if somebody says that to me.
9: Democratic candidate Sherrod Brown.
11: And look at those people that are on their feet all day working, or a grocery store, a Kroger store that we passed coming in through Wintersville. Talk to people in those places. They're on their feet all day. They're not making a lot of money. They're struggling. And tell me their work ethic is broken. Yeah. But it's not. And then you look at what John Husted said that he was talking about the Iran war, which he's voted for literally 13 times. He said, this war is going better than most people understand.
12: Yeah.
11: You know, I don't know that he knows that three Ohioans died. I don't know if he knows. I mean, I saw gas prices. We were coming in on 22. I think I saw the highest gas price I've seen in the state, something like $4.40. And somewhere else it was less, but I don't know. But he doesn't maybe understand, doesn't care. Gas prices have gone up more than a dollar. Go to the western part of the county. Go to a rural area, and you see what fertilizer. I was talking to a farmer in northwest Ohio. He told me that he spent $100,000 more on fertilizer this year. He didn't have a big corporate farm. He's got a good farm. But or the price of diesel's gone up a dollar and a half. And when fertilizer prices go up and diesel prices go up, you know what happens? Food prices go up. Exactly right. So that's what he doesn't seem to understand. But as bad as what he says is wrong, is bad, think about what he's done. He was the deciding vote on the what's called the Big Beautiful Bill. That's the bill that, and he was the deciding vote on failing to put a cap on premiums. So last January, 160,000 Ohioans, proportionally more than any place in the country, 160,000 Ohioans dropped their health insurance, including a guy that I know who's an exterminator in Columbus. He's his premiums almost tripled. He dropped his insurance because he couldn't afford it. Look at the job he does. It's a little bit like working in the mines. You're around these chemicals all the time, exposed to them. He doesn't have health insurance anymore. He's not sick, but it could happen tomorrow, right? Or look at, and particularly in rural areas, where the hospitals, knowing that several hospitals in Ohio were closed next year, you know, they wrote the bill, so it didn't take effect, most of it, until after the election. Well, next year, of course, yeah. 490,000 Ohioans will lose their insurance early next year. 490,000 people. And, you know, I mean, you know what that means for the whole state, including what it does to Trinity Medical Center and all the work that you're trying to do, or community-based clinic in Wheeling with the veteran VA, all of that. So we know what's really important here, why this matters so much. And, for instance, what we got to do when I win and we win these races around the country, there are several things we got to do. We've got to, first of all, put a cap on prescription drug prices, the way we did with insulin a couple of years ago for people in Medicare. We should have the government the way we do it in the VA, negotiate drug prices. You shouldn't pay more for a pill here than you pay in Canada. And the same pill should be the same price, right? We should. One of the other things we should do is this. You know, all the corruption that you can see in Washington and Columbus, part of the undergirding, for want of a better word, that corruption is last year. I didn't even believe this when I saw it was a sign. Last year, members of Congress bought and sold $650 million in stock. $650 million. They were sitting in their offices, were sitting at home, making trades, stock trades, buying and selling. And don't think that they don't know more than the rest of us know when they're doing that. For instance, let's see, you know there's going to be a vote in the Iran war next week. Maybe it's a good idea to buy some defense stocks, right? I mean, they know stuff that everybody doesn't know. And then, if they don't make enough money there, then when they leave Congress or leave the legislature, they become lobbyists. So this is what we should do. No member of Congress should be allowed to trade stocks, and no member of Congress, when retiring, should be allowed to trade stocks. So let me close with a little story that's way more upbeat. So any of you know what the Social Security Fairness Act is?
14: Yes.
11: Yeah. I've been working on this issue. I met a woman, down the Ohio River towards Portsmouth, lives just outside of Ironton, between around that part of the state. And she's in her 70s. Her name's Barbara Ward. She's in her early 70s. She's driven a school bus for 43 years. She just retired because she has arthritis in her hand. She just couldn't work anymore. She's been driving 200 miles a day, every day. You know, the roads aren't flat and straight along. You may know that. And she's been driving 200 miles a day, carrying disabled children with disabilities to school and back. And she's been there 43 years, so she kind of knows everybody. She's got relationships with all these families, right, Frank? I mean, she knows everybody. And so she retired. She's got a pension, but you know how pensions work. If your income, it ain't an IBEW pension, trust me. Her pension, her pension's small because she was a school bus driver. It's based on her income, right? So when she retired, her husband had died fairly recently, and her Social Security was, get this, $300 a month. Because of something in federal law that penalized people like her. So I went to bat for her. I worked on this for several years. After the November election last year, in 2024, I wasn't going to leave. I knew I had to leave December 31st, but I wasn't going to leave until we did two things. One, my chief of staff and I sat down with pretty much everybody in my office, about 50 employees, and I said, we talked about what their next step was, including Caleb, wherever he went. There you go, keep moving around there. And what's next? What can we help you with if you want to stay in public service? Whatever. The other thing I promised myself and promised the voters, I would fight like hell on the Social Security Fairness Act. So I went to Schumer, the head of the Senate, and I said, Chuck, you've got to put this bill on the floor. He said, you don't have the votes, I said, because you needed 60 because it was a filibuster. And I said, we do. And he said, I don't think you do. And I said, well, I'm going to prove it. So we got every Democratic vote. I thought we'd get them. We need about 15 Republicans. And we pushed and pushed and pushed. So the vote came up on a cold December night, last after midnight. It was the last vote I cast in this, well, the last one I cast in the Senate. We'll have a lot more of them next year. So a lot more votes next year. But it was the last vote I cast in the Senate. And we won. We got 70 votes. So this bill became law. I assume Barbara was watching. It was after midnight. She doesn't snap that leg around, but I think she did it on C-SPAN. But anyway, I called her, and she was very excited. And I talked to her right after her first check came, soon after the beginning of the year. And her $300 check was now $1,900. You multiply that. But there are 200,000 people in Ohio that benefited from this bill, including a woman that told me that she, when she got her, you get a lump sum and then you get more Social Security per month that you've absolutely earned. It wasn't a gift. And she, this woman said, with her lump sum, she bought a new wheelchair, and she put in a wheelchair ramp to her house. When you think of how, so that's why I do what I can do, get to do. I can fight for people like that. I can work on health care and work on wages and work on collective bargaining and work on all the issues of wages and pensions and all. And that's really why you're here. You didn't have to be here today. You could have found something else to do. And you took your valuable time and you're fighting back. So I need you. When Barbara Ward told me that she now doesn't have to cut her pills in half. She can take her grandkids, do some things for her grandkids. She can go to her little diner in Ironton now a couple times a week, but she couldn't. She said it dramatically changed her life. I mean, that's what you're fighting for. That's what I'm fighting for. That's why you matter so much this year in a really, really important time in our country. I need you, those of you that benefit from Social Security Fairness Act, how many of you are that? Benefited from it. Okay. I need you to talk to everybody you know, everybody that got it, and tell your family and friends, because this did it help to change your life. And my job is to continue to fight like this, to fight alongside you. I'm so grateful that all of you showed up. I'll stick around for an hour and let's do pictures and talk individually, whatever. But thank you so much.
10: Thank you guys so much for coming. Once Sherrod comes back in, we'll have pictures over at the placard wall right over there. So if you guys would like a picture, please go ahead and line up. You can line up behind me and then all around that side wall. Thank you guys again.
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0: Welcome to Ceasefire, where we look to bridge the divide in American politics. I'm Dasha Burns, Politico Playbook co-author, and joining me now from either side of the aisle, two guests who have agreed to keep the conversation civil even when they disagree. Illinois Democratic Congressman Raja Krishnamoorthy and Texas Republican Congressman Pete Sessions. Thank you both so much for joining me from your respective states today.
1: Good morning. Raj, good to see you.
0: I want to start with the committee that you have both served on, the House Oversight Committee, because we're here on Ceasefire. We're all about bipartisanship, not high drama. I think the Oversight Committee is kind of known for some high drama. I'm curious, you two have done a lot of actual bipartisan work. Can you take me behind the scenes on what people might not see on this really critical committee? We'll start with you, Congressman Krishnamoorthy.
2: Well, thanks for having us, and it's good to see you, Pete. Interestingly, Pete and I visit the House gym roughly around the same time every day. So, the lawmakers who get to the gym early get extra doses of each other every day.
0: That's where the collaboration happens.
2: Yeah, exactly. Look, I think that on the House Oversight Committee, you're right. I think that it's the scene of a lot of high drama and antics. But at the same time, on certain issues, we have found ways to work together. I think the most notable for me is the Epstein investigation, where on a bipartisan basis, I think we have made a lot of progress in interviewing and deposing a lot of witnesses. Just to give your viewers background information, more than 1,000 then girls, now middle-aged women, were abused in a ghastly sex trafficking ring that was orchestrated by Jeffrey Epstein, yeah. Ghislaine Maxwell, and others. And they have yet to receive a single measure of justice. And I think the turning point that I think led to some bipartisan cooperation is when these survivors came in, and we as a committee, thanks to Jim Comer and Ranking Member Garcia, brought us all together to meet with them. And it was a very moving experience, honestly. And I think that that helped to stiffen the resolve of the committee on a bipartisan basis to get to the bottom of what happened and to prevent it from ever happening again. And I'd like to see more of that. Obviously, there's a lot more work to be done. Yeah. But I think that that's an area of bipartisanship that I've seen.
0: Well, I'd actually like to show you both this headline from the Palm Beach Post back in May. It says, House Oversight, known for antics, turns serious on Epstein, writing, the matter has largely been handled by the House Oversight Committee. The seriousness of the task, let alone the gravity of the Epstein issue, in contrast to some of the drama, antics, and theatrics that have either occasionally been aired in or enveloped the committee's public gatherings or its individual members. Congressman Sessions, do you think that's an accurate description of what's happening there?
1: Well, I think it is. We did not have access to the documents. We heard lots of stories for many years, but in fact, it resided within a number of administrations, going back to the Bush administration, moving forward. And it was really seen as a legal matter. And then as it became brought forward, as it was brought forward, it then turned into what we saw as holes of important data and information that should have been made available, we think at least publicly, through an investigation process. So it turned into a matter where it was very important for both sides, not just to see this for what it was, but to see the frailty of the system. The system did not treat these young women properly. It did not yield the data and information that would be necessary for law enforcement to effectively have learned the lesson. And so it became very important to us. It also was a matter, as we all know, that spanned jurisdictions, Florida, New York, New Mexico, other jurisdictions, federal and state, a number of administrations. And we just felt like that it was something that we could effectively handle better by working together. It was obvious not only to the Democrats, but also the Republicans. This was in the best interest of the American people. We did not have an angle yet to attack each other, because it was all administrations, Republicans and Democrats. It was different attorney generals. And so it became an easy thing for us to do. Next, it was important to people on the committee, notwithstanding my wife who stayed after me. Every single member had someone that was hugely important to. And sometimes when you get involved in things, it is one area of the country or one party or another. This dealt with every single woman. And I think we ourselves saw where it was a national nightmare. So working together, we accomplished more.
0: It's pretty remarkable to hear how you both are talking about this issue within the confines of the committee and the seriousness of the work that you've been doing. It does stand in contrast, though, with some of the politicization of this issue outside of your committee. Why do you think something that, you know, on its face should not be partisan became so political outside of the work that you all were doing?
1: Well, and Raj will have his own answer too, but I think that as we, as members of Congress, were Article 1, we deal a lot with Article 2, which is the administration. We have had, over the last few years, a number of strong presidents. For sure, President Obama, for sure, President Trump, and then President Biden, who came about their use of office in a different way. We had been in the same, almost the exact same committee makeup several years before, going through the Biden issues with his son, with the official travel, with cocaine, a number of things that in one way or another strikingly resemble some things that may be happening today. And that is a president who has his views and thoughts that not everybody agrees with. And so those were worth fighting for. We feel like it's worth fighting for as we approach President Trump in many instances. And certainly the Democrats felt like that they had that same ability and desire with President Biden. So these are issues worth fighting for, and they deal with the essence of Article 2.
0: Now, Congressman Krishnamoorthy, what do you make of that, and how important do you think it was for you know, both parties to sort of buck some of the outside expectations here and you know, move forward and do what you felt was right?
2: I think it's incredibly important. I think, you know, one thing that I would just add is when you actually meet with the survivors, to me, like, the politics really start to fall away, because they are real human beings who've been, who've suffered a grave miscarriage of justice. And you could easily imagine any number of other people suffering the same fate. I'm a father of a daughter. It's the biggest fear of my life that anybody would mistreat any member of my family. And here we had thousands of young women, then girls, really, who were abused. And so just like that viscerally kind of takes it out of politics, at least for me. That's why, you know, when, you know, President Clinton, did not come before us, I had to cast a vote, that, you know, maybe some people that were supporters of his did not like, that, held him in contempt when he wasn't cooperating with the committee. Now, unfortunately, President Trump is, Pete artfully alluded to it, but President Trump is not as fully cooperative as we would like, and I know many, many Republican colleagues have echoed the same. And, you know, I hope that we can stand together on this issue and kind of buck those outside forces and really get to justice, because I think that's what this is all about.
0: Congressman Sessions, do you agree with that, that the President Trump has not been as cooperative in this as you would like? And what do you think needs to come next in order to get justice for these women?
1: Well, I think that these are important questions. By the way, I hope we go to some other topics that we do have bipartisanship, at least in my subcommittee, the government operations that I have. So let's stay on this for a second. What happened is that this thing turned into more of a political football when all of a sudden the argument started being made that members of Congress, particularly men, did not care about getting to the bottom of this. And there became legislation that was passed on the floor whereby it essentially took it out of our hands and gave it then directly to the law about what the Department of Justice would do. And so that put it back in the Department of Justice, which meant perhaps the president in his own conversations had conversation with them, but it was actually in the Department of Justice. The attorney general had it, the deputy attorney general then handled the issue, came before the committee, talked with us. But when you deal with the law, and the law was very specific that, that was passed, that said that all those people would be redacted. We would not out a person who was a victim. It wrapped up in a different way. I still think there are lots of questions that neither side can answer. And perhaps they're difficult questions. Perhaps they're privacy issues. But a member of Congress has a difficult time. And this is what happens when all of a sudden a group of people decide they're going to rush. What I saw is a bipartisan agreement to get to the bottom of this ended up being this, this new piece of legislation.
0: Well, I am glad we started with this topic because I do think that it is illustrative of this moment in Congress where there is in many places a desire to work in a bipartisan fashion. And it actually does happen more often than people think, but you are dealing with these outside political pressures in the midst of it all. I do want to get your bigger picture perspective on how hard it is to work across the aisle in this polarized moment. Congressman Krishnamurti?
2: I'll just tell you, on a daily basis, we have to work together. And just as a very practical matter, I'm talking to you today from my district office. We just closed our 15,000th constituent services case. And so, I'm really proud of that because basically we have to work every day to help our constituents deal with everything from, a missing Social Security check to, helping them with their, immigration matters. That means we have to work with the administration because we literally have to talk to the State Department or the USCIS or any agency every day and try to resolve these matters. So that's like bipartisanship in action on a daily basis, getting things done. I think where things get really tricky is that we're in a moment where there's incredible political polarization. The president likes to go on social media, as you know, and that I get phone calls every day about those tweets or those truth socials and so forth. And then people get really riled up and it becomes more challenging to kind of outwardly kind of work together sometimes. But I still believe that's what constituents want. They want to get things done. And so, for instance, on the China committee, I'm really proud to have worked with a lot of my Republican colleagues on legislation that helps to protect our country and to win the strategic competition with China. But that's something that we have to strive to do even more of at this point.
0: Yeah, Congressman Sessions, do you agree with what your colleague just said there?
1: As a matter of fact, I do. We have much that is very important to America that's standing in the world, its own financial integrity, directly to the point of there are lots of matters that we have to be able to handle this way. So I think his point was well made. We do talk with each other. We do have friendships. We do have ways that we can do these things.
0: We go to the gym together.
1: that we do, but I have a great relationship with my ranking member, Mr. Mfume, who's from Maryland, and we work well together, and I talk with him literally on a weekly basis, what we're doing, why we're doing. I ask his opinion, and he shows up with the rest of the subcommittee that are Democratic members, and they ask pertinent, tough questions. And so I think that it depends upon the subject and whether we have people from back home throwing bombs into us, make it more difficult. But I think that what you are seeing here today is we should have the ability to work on much more together.
0: Well, let me ask about one of the topics that is critical to both folks here domestically and to the United States standing abroad, and that, of course, is the conflict with Iran and a lot of uncertainty about where this is headed. How much say should Congress have over how these operations are conducted and the contours of a potential peace deal? Congressman Krishnamoorthy.
2: Oh, well, the Congress has the ultimate power to declare war. And I don't care if it's a Republican or a Democratic president, the Congress has to be consulted, because the Congress embodies the will of the American people. And in this particular instance, there have been now different war powers resolutions that have come before us, including a couple that have passed on a bipartisan basis, basically making it clear to the president that you need to come to the American people if you wish to deploy our troops in harm's way. Make your case. And if you believe that has to happen, then come to the American people and come to Congress and have a vote. But I believe that is incredibly important. And that's why I believe the current hostilities are illegal, because it hasn't been done in that way. Article 1, as Pete alluded to, has not been followed in this particular matter.
0: Yeah, Congressman Sessions, what Congressman Krishnamoorthy just outlined there about what should be happening in the case of this sort of conflict, it's simply not. What do you want to see from this administration?
1: Well, the first thing I say is I agree with almost everything except the word illegal. Until we got to the 60 days, I don't think that there was a legal requirement for the president. We've had, for a number of years, the president has extraordinary powers, not just to protect the United States, but to engage in conflict. But at the 60-day mark, there appears to be very clearly to me the law where Congress would have a say, yes or no. And my point might be that this conflict that we have with the Iranians is unlike any that I think any member of Congress and any person in Washington would have thought would have come to where it is. And that is, the Iranians are not going to give. There is no giving. It is total that they want to have control, that they are going to stand by their means. And they have far more abilities than I think we knew going into this.
0: Do you think a peace deal is possible at all at this point?
1: Well, we're talking about the law and the president. The president still has the obligation to make sure that he consults with Congress. And I have seen right outside my door in Rayburn days where both sides are in at the Armed Services Committee. Both sides are in receiving data, receiving information, and knowledge about the current status. Do I think peace is possible? I think that resolution, whether it's the way we thought it would happen or not, is maybe headed that direction today. I think the Iranian economy is in trouble. I think they've got to worry about that. And I think that we don't have the votes on the floor of the House of Representatives to provide the president and the military the things that would be necessary to protect them. The plan about winning the war, I think, is an old idea.
0: Well, on top of that, you do have the stockpiles issue. Look at this headline from Reuters saying the U.S. has used virtually all of its long-range precision missiles during the Iran war. Congressman Krishnamoorthy, how big of a factor, how big of a concern is this?
2: It's huge, because basically published reports are that we are virtually out of ATACMs, which are long-range precision fires. We've depleted our stock of Patriot and SM-3 interceptors, and also our THAAD interceptor missiles as well, not to mention Tomahawks are at a very low level. And the reason why I'm so concerned about this as a member of the Intelligence Committee is because I know that our strength comes from our ability to deter our adversaries, mm-hmm. and that deterrence stems from our munitions stockpiles. And the Chinese, in particular, the Chinese government, the Chinese Communist Party, is measuring our magazine depth every day. And I am concerned that when our deterrence goes down, we invite aggression by our adversaries, which could slide into conflict, whether it's in Europe or whether it's in the Indo-Pacific theater. And this is a grave problem, in my opinion.
0: Congressman Sessions, do you agree?
1: Well, of course I agree. But then the question becomes, okay, which side is going to be at the table to decide when we vote to at least reframe from either using more but backfilling that we've got? That takes money. That takes a vote on the floor. Once again, politics comes into play there too. But I think that it's going to take all what we call four corners of getting together with the House and the Senate, Republicans and Democrats, to say, here's the agreement on what the United States needs now to support our military. And then that the president's going to have to be in that and say, okay, here's how I would use what you give me. But I think to leave us defenseless is not good for the Republicans and certainly not good for the Democrats, because it just divides us further with supporting America. I'd like to see us together. I think it's possible, and it's time to do it.
0: Congressman Krishnamurti, you mentioned China. Let's talk about China directly here, because both of you agree the challenges that the country poses, both economically, strategically. AI cannot be ignored in the conversation here. Take a look at this headline from Bloomberg saying China's AI blitz creates a death zone for rival U.S. model makers, writing a flurry of model launches from China's AI sector is rapidly narrowing the gap with Silicon Valley and creating what's been described as a death zone for anyone without frontier pushing technology or market breaking pricing. Congressman Krishnamurti, you're on the Intelligence Committee and China Competition Committee. Is the U.S. falling behind China in AI?
2: I don't believe so. I think that we have a lead, but it's diminishing. Now, part of the reason why it's diminishing is certainly because the CCP has invested billions and billions of dollars into fundamental AI technology. And that's something that we should do, by the way, at the federal level, which I'm concerned about. Another reason is because they have employed the technique of what's called distillation of our AI models. Some people call it industrial scale intellectual property theft of our AI models. And so we have to police against that, obviously. But the biggest concern to me is that we must maintain an edge with regard to AI and technologies of the future writ large, whether it's quantum, whether it's robotics, whether it's nanoscale technology. We have to be in the lead. And that means we have to be the best version of ourselves, Dasha. We have to invest in those fundamental technologies, even at the federal level. We have to practice the highest state of security in securing our technologies and working with the private sector in doing so. And then we have to also fix our legal immigration system. You know, the vast majority of our leading scientists, innovators and technologists, even in the AI space, come from abroad. They are immigrants, just like me. I'm an immigrant myself. And so I think we have to make sure that we continue to retain and attract the best talent from around the world. I'm concerned right now that we're losing that talent. And if we lose it, then we absolutely will lose not only the AI race, but every other race for technology of the future.
0: You are both in your districts right now, no doubt hearing from your communities on the ground. We know with the midterms approaching, affordability is on a lot of folks' minds. And take a look at this reporting from Notice this week. The key economic warning sign that could upend the midterms. Over the past week, the bond market has looked more than a little queasy. The deterioration of arguably the most critical financial asset in the world now risks rippling through the broader U.S. economy in dangerous and unpredictable ways, and possibly right before the 2026 midterm elections. Congressman Sessions, you are former GOP campaign chair. Are Republicans on shaky ground here heading into November?
1: I think anytime gasoline is at $4, or at least in Texas, at $4 and above, the party that is in power is going to suffer. So I don't think there's any question about that. You're talking about the general economy. You're talking about the ability to create jobs and have stable marketplaces. I'm less worried about that and more worried about our ability to keep creating jobs and to stay up with the needs of the American people. There are more people working in the United States than ever before, but there are also a point that can be made here. There are 7 million jobs looking for people to do work. And so we've got the best of one side, and yet our economy is larger and we need more workers. So I think that these are certainly things that need to be said. They need to be said. We need to move people, which is an uncomfortable position for some of us, perhaps politically, move people off the government food stamps and other things and move them into work. And yet these are seemingly difficult positions for the parties. Easy for Republicans to say we ought to go to work. Difficult for Democrats necessarily to say, let's go get work done and don't make as much, but have an underpinning of government assistance that would still be available.
0: Well, Congressman Sessions, you know, I was out on the campaign trail with Speaker Mike Johnson this week in Arizona, where he's stumping for candidates in two critical House races out there. He has a pretty relentlessly positive outlook on Republicans keeping the House in November. He calls himself the ambassador of hope because he's pointing to the accomplishments of his caucus. But I wonder how you see it, the reality that you are seeing on the ground right now. How significant are the headwinds for Republicans right now?
1: Back in 2010, when I was the chairman, we were badly outspent, and yet we won net 63 seats. We took the majority and gained an extra 23 seats in the majority. There are these kinds of changes that do happen, and you can see in polling and you can see in people how these things happen. I think Mike is very aware of these things. The speaker certainly has for a long time taken his own personal viewpoint of this, and that is that he believes we will win. I always took the perspective we could win if we did the right things. And I laid out to my party and to the American people what I felt like those things are. I think that if we want to answer this from my perspective,

0: candidates like Abdul El-Sayed in Michigan and the attack lines that Democrats are going to hear from Republicans on the insurgent left flank of the party. How do you think that is all playing out for your party come November?
1: I think what I see is that the president's approval ratings at 35%. People are so upset about the price of gas. They're so upset about the price of health care and housing and education, let alone, you know, making sure that they stay employed. They don't know what the heck is going on with tariffs. There's chaos in tariffs. And, of course, the Iran war. They are they believe that we are now in another forever war, a quagmire, which the president promised that we would not get into. And so when they look at that, they're like, we want to change. And I'm hearing more and more from Democrats, as well as Republicans who voted for the president, saying that, look, we gotta go a different direction at this point. And that's why I feel very confident that Hakeem Jeffries is going to become the next Speaker of the House, and that they want the American people and the people I talk to want to have a check on what they feel is excess executive authority and just an overemphasis on the priorities that they don't care about, such as, you know, an arch being erected in the president's honor, or the president's face being put on money, or, you know, millions of dollars being spent on renovating the reflecting pool. They just don't want to hear about that stuff anymore. They want to hear about how are you going to take care of their priorities.
0: Congressman Sessions, can you address specifically the Iran war and its domestic impacts? You know, you mentioned earlier that prices over $4 a gallon in Texas are obviously going to be a challenge practically and politically for Republicans. But do you think that the president has done enough, and what maybe more do you want to see from him in explaining what he is doing overseas and empathizing with voters about how it's impacting them here at home?
2: Well, I would tend to want to say that I want to hear less from the president about the expectations and more about the reality of the direction we really want to go. I think the president gives a daily update about the war. I think that we have seen where we were at 9 or 10 straight days where we were trying to get the Iranians back to the table. That was based upon our friends in Pakistan and elsewhere trying to get us to work. There was a term, you know, a couple weeks ago about give peace a chance. Well, the Iranians don't want that. The Iranians want something entirely differently. And that's why every time you hear the president say one thing, which I think is very truthful from the Pakistani and other Saudis in the region, they are being attacked too. And they want us to move to an agreement. But I don't think that in the scheme of things, that's where it's going to head. And so I think we ought to go into some bit of silence, get people at the table. Let's cut a deal. Let's quit talking about who's doing what, and get our leaders from Saudi Arabia, Pakistan, Turkey, and other places to sit down and say it's in our best interest to come to a deal. And then you have large groups of people, other countries that are placing their prestige not on one side or another, but about ending the war and making it a just and lasting peace. That's what I think. That's what I'd like to see.
0: Well, as you say, that's enough talking from the president about it. We are also at time, and enough talking from us here too. Illinois Democratic Congressman Raja Krishnamoorthy and Texas Republican Congressman Pete Sessions, thank you both so much.
2: Ben.
1: Thank you, Dasha. Thank you, Pete.
3: You've seen people aren't running from me. My numbers in fundraising are strong. You know, Speaker Mike Johnson, everyone else, they're standing behind me. No one has told me to get off the ballot, and that's because they know I can win this seat.
4: I've been intellectually consistent, always have, since before I became Speaker, and certainly over the last almost 3 years. This applies equally to Republicans and Democrats. We don't take disciplinary action against members for allegations. He is vehemently denying this. It's, in his own words, a nasty divorce proceeding, and it's gotten ugly and it's gotten public. But he's saying the same things privately to members that he is publicly, that he denies all this and he thinks it's a hit job on him.
5: Will you tell him to drop out?
4: No, I will tell Max what I tell everyone. These are serious allegations. I'm the father of two daughters who work in Capitol Hill.

0: the allegations are serious. I think Max is taking them seriously. I think our colleagues are. But again, we have to allow this process to play out. It's just begun.
1: So that was Ohio Republican Congressman Max Miller, who has been under fire over abuse allegations, and Speaker Mike Johnson weighing in. To talk about this and other top political stories, I am joined by two pros from both sides of the aisle, Democratic strategist Michael Hardaway, former communications director and senior advisor for then-House Democratic Caucus Chair Hakeem Jeffries, and Republican strategist John Feary, press secretary for former Republican House Speaker Dennis Hastert. Thank you both so much for being here today. Appreciate it. Let's get into what we just saw there. This has been a very hot topic this week. Of course, the allegations are incredibly serious, and Max Miller says he's not backing down. He's been very much out there, I mean, doing a real media blitz in the middle of all of this. What do you make strategically of how he is handling the situation?
2: Well, I thought the CNN interview was a little bit of a disaster, to be honest with you. You know, he's trying to fight back, obviously. This is a very, very tough divorce. And, you know, when you get involved in divorce battles, you know, you really kind of, as a politician, you want to kind of stay out of it. For Mike Johnson, the political calculation is he going to lose the seat? And if he's going to lose the seat because of this really nasty divorce, and the allegations are terrible too, then, you know, we got to get him out of there. And you saw that earlier this week or last week, Chuck Edwards was asked to quit because he had some other allegations. So
1: Edwards stepped down.
2: Edwards stepped down.
1: Johnson actually spoke with him and you know, encouraged him to do the right thing, as one source told me. But yeah, for Johnson, for leadership in these positions, I mean, how do you think he is handling this? Is he doing the right thing here?
2: I think he's handling it as well as he could. I mean, Bernie Moreno, the senator who's the father-in-law, only recently got engaged with this publicly himself. This is it's really nasty.
1: I mean, the allegations from his ex-wife include holding a gun to her head, pouring hot water on her, breaking their daughter's collarbone.
2: Right. These are terrible allegations, and he vehemently denies them. So if you're Mike Johnson and you have a member who's vehemently denied these terrible allegations, you know, you typically want to go to the ethics committee first to have them kind of look into it. And then you kind of rely on what the actual, the police authorities are saying before you kind of come in there. Now, there's that legal stuff that you're talking about. And then there's the political ramifications.
1: Yeah.
2: And if he's going to lose that seat, you say, listen, you got to get out of there because we're going to lose the seat. And it's really bad. So these are the things that Mike Johnson is trying to figure out.
1: Well, time is basically almost run out for Miller to drop out, and he's saying he's staying in. What do Democrats see going on here, and is this a potential opportunity?
3: I think it is, but I don't think Democrats should weigh in and sort of throw gasoline on the fire in terms of the domestic situation. Look, he's been alleged to do these things. An allegation is not a conviction, but the political arena is not a courthouse.
1: Right.
3: And so he doesn't have to be convicted to be someone who shouldn't be holding the seat or running this campaign. And so for Democrats, they should aggressively pour money into this, but focus on the substance and the idea that the economy is in bad shape.
1: Yeah, I mean, it's interesting. Actually, his Democratic opponent is not talking about this at all.
3: Yeah, I think that's the right thing to do. At the end of the day, the voter cares about one thing first, themselves. What are you doing for me? The economy is in bad shape. What are you doing to fix it? How are you going to help me get a job? How are you going to bring down prices? Focus on those things. That's how you win the seat, not throw gasoline on this ugly divorce proceeding.
1: You know, John, one of the most interesting parts of Miller's response here to me is how he's invoking the Trump model here. He said it on CNN, and he said it a number of times since, that, you know, he's looking at 2016 and the scandals that then candidate Trump was embroiled in and still became president, and he was defiant in that case, and he is trying to sort of do the same thing. But one thing that I hear from a lot of Republicans is there are a lot of candidates that think they can be Trump 2.0, and nobody can replicate what Trump has been able to do.
2: Yeah, and also this is his ex-wife. This is not some sort of political campaign against Max Miller. It's like a really ugly, to your point, the Democrats are largely staying out of it. This is not something that the Democrats are engaged in. Yeah, you can be defiant, but this is a very ugly divorce proceeding getting spilling out on the pages. And so at the end of the day, you know, it's definitely not a political attack. Can you, is this good for your family for you to stay in the race? And I think that's the question that any political candidate has to, you know, anyone for office. If you're a member of Congress, you're not bequeathed this job, and it's not something that you have by divine right. And if you are doing something that, you know, is not really in the best interest of the Congress as an institution,
1: yeah,
2: you should probably think, hey, maybe I should step down.
1: Well, this obviously has potential impact on the midterms. I do want to talk about some other developments in the race to hold the House and Senate for Republicans and to take it for Democrats. Progressive Democrats picked up more victories this week, specifically in Michigan, is what everyone has been watching. Reuters writes, Progressive El-Sayed wins Michigan primary in jolt to Democrats. El-Sayed's victory could intensify debate within Democratic ranks over the political appeal of economic populism, anti-establishment campaigning, and a tougher approach toward Israel. Michael, what is this signaling about the Democratic Party? Are all the proclamations of just how significant this is and what it says about the turn to the left? How much weight do you give this?
3: The Democratic Party has always leaned toward the left. The Affordable Care Act was a left-leaning policy. I think that, for instance, if you look at Leader Jeffries, for instance, he is someone who's seen as establishment. He's a leader in the House for Democrats. He has received an A from Planned Parenthood, from every left-leaning organization for years. And so I think Democrats have always been there. I think the idea that you have these newer candidates that are pushing the party further to the left isn't necessarily problematic because it's not en masse. So remember, the Tea Party had 60 members at some point, which was roughly a quarter of their caucus. The DSA and the left doesn't have anywhere near that amount. Now, they have the Progressive Caucus, but that's not the same thing. And so I think it's good. I think the energy is good. I think the attention they bring is good. But we have to keep perspective in terms of numbers. And the numbers are incredibly small.
1: Well, of course, Republicans are looking to take the folks in the DSA camp and in the insurgent left camp and try to say that they are representative of the entire Democratic Party. How are you watching your party play this?
2: Well, I mean, it's very interesting because the Democrats are now calling themselves socialists. This portion, this portion of the Democratic Party, and I think what the Republicans will do is, you know, to your point, this is what the Democrats have always believed, and they're always been kind of socialist. And I think the problem for Republicans is socialism is not what it used to be as a political boogeyman. And so you have to kind of flush it out for people. What does this mean? And talk about the issues that a lot of these candidates are pushing on the far left. Get rid of the police, get rid of ICE, get rid of make sure that billionaires have no money and is given to the poor. You know, all the socialist stuff that they've been pushing, and make sure you put the meat on the bone. And then the other thing that's interesting about what happened in Michigan is really AIPAC poured so much money in for Stevens, and this is a dramatic difference for the Democratic Party, who by and large has been very supportive of Israel over the years, and now is kind of taking a turn against Israel. I think that is a kind of a sea change in the Democratic Party that I think Republicans will try to seize on.
1: So I was on the campaign trail with Speaker Mike Johnson this week in Arizona, and part of his pitch to voters is to create this contrast. He says, you know, you're choosing between common sense and communism. And I asked him about what happened in Michigan. Take a listen. What do you think that says about the Democratic Party, and what does that mean for Republicans?
0: I think it's exactly what we predicted would happen. There's going to be more disarray in the party. The establishment Democrat Party is in real trouble. That's why you hear voices like James Carville and Bill Maher and Rahm Emanuel and others saying, this is not who we are. I think you're going to have the old school Democrats leaving the party.
1: Michael, he said that he would welcome Democrats leaving the party into the big Republican tent. Are you hopping on that train?
3: That's nonsense. All right. First of all, let's remember something. I think most people have no idea what communism means, nor socialism, first of all. Second of all, I think that what Democrats should do, what I've told Democrats to do, actually, is they should take that fight to Republicans. If we're going to talk about socialism, Donald Trump has taken government stakes in more than 30 companies, 30 American companies, 30 private companies. That is socialism. And so for Democrats, don't just sit back and wait to be attacked in terms of these candidates. Let's define the record. The record is a sitting president of the United States, a Republican president, has taken government stakes in more than 30 American companies. That's socialism.
1: Have Democrats, though, taken your advice enough?
3: This is a recent conversation, so I hope they do soon.
1: Which is the larger issue
3: is they don't fight hard enough. This is my biggest issue with Democrats. Mm-hmm. You have to make the weather. You can't wait to be attacked. So hopefully that changes.
1: Your take.
2: Well, what's interesting with especially in the bigger cities is this influx of white, very liberal young people who are really setting the terms for the debate. They're voting more. They're organizing. They're voting a lot more. And I think it scares a lot of the more conservative African-American voters in a lot of these cities that these people, they come into our neighborhoods. They have no idea what they're talking about. And they've never had anyone, they've never had to pay for their own latte before. And so, this has a real tension in the Democratic Party that's Republican. Now, do I think a lot of African-American voters are going to all suddenly become Republicans? I don't think so, but we might get a few, and that actually helps in tight races.
1: Michael, I see you making some faces. What do you think about that?
3: The DSA movement is rooted in the Congressional Black Caucus movement. The CBC more than 50 years ago introduced Medicare for All, right? Affordable housing, good paying jobs. These are all Congressional Black Caucus efforts. And so what has happened is that I think many Black Democrats feel as though the work that's been done over the decades has been co-opted by this group of young, affluent white people who have moved into urban cities. And so there is some friction there, but it's not new. The CBC has been fighting for this for decades. John Conyers, right, was essentially the original Democratic Socialist.
1: So what do you say then to the young folks that are part of the DSA movement and as you say, co-opting some of what the CBC has done?
3: Jump on the train, but don't gentrify it. Don't pretend as though you created this movement. And this is the real conversation that's happening in the Democratic Party between Black Democrats and the DSA, which is that they're more than welcome to join. But you didn't start this movement, so don't pretend as though you did so. And so I think with Leader Jeffries and other Black Democratic leaders like Conyers and others, this is the main issue.
1: I want to talk about a potential third party movement that we are seeing brewing. There is a lot of talk about this image that was posted by former Congresswoman Marjorie Taylor Greene at Tucker Carlson's compound. Kentucky Republican Congressman Thomas Massie was also in attendance. And then on Wednesday, Tucker Carlson unveiled a 10-point manifesto. John, what are you hearing about the Tucker of it all in the Republican Party?
2: I think people are like wondering whatever happened to Tucker Carlson. He seemed like such a nice, reasonable guy.
1: But he still has a massive following. I mean, can you really sort of brush that off?
2: Yeah, I mean, you know, I do think that the president's war in Iran has left a mark with a lot of Marjorie Taylor Greene, Tucker Carlson, and there's a lot of young voters, especially young male voters, who are really thought that Trump meant no more wars in the Middle East. And I think that I don't think they're going to start a third party. I think a lot of them are not going to vote. And I think that's really problematic. Trump has got to figure out how to get out of this Iran war, which, was, I think, from a political perspective on the far right, seen as treachery. But I don't think they're going to necessarily have the ability to start a third party, especially in a midterm election. I think what's going to happen is that Tucker's going to run in the Republican primary in 2028.
1: What do you think that would mean for Republicans?
2: Well, it's wide open. And I think what'll end up happening.
1: Are people scared by that? Are they excited by that? Or depends
2: I think
1: on
2: some
1: who you
2: people
1: talk to?
2: I don't think anyone's really scared by it. I think some people are excited by it. And I think you see J.D. Vance. I don't know if you saw his interview with Joe Rogan.
1: Yeah.
2: But he kind of embraced some of the things that Tucker Carlson was saying obliquely. You know, he's obviously portrayed himself as an anti-war person. And I think that if he does get the nomination, he will be someone who will say, we're not going to do any more of these wars in the Middle East. And I think that will, in large part, satisfy some of the folks who are now so angry about this war.
1: But if Carlson runs as a third party candidate, does that threaten to fracture the GOP?
2: I don't think so. I mean, I think he's got a huge online presence, but I don't think it's a lot of people who don't really vote in midterm elections anyway. I mean, I know
1: midterms. I'm talking 28.
2: I know a lot of people who barely vote who like Tucker Carlson. And
1: I mean, that was Trump's entire strategy is bring out the low propensity voters, and it worked out.
2: It did work. It helped him a lot, but I don't think it necessarily got him over the line. I think it did help his margins. listen, the fact is that you're going to see an effort by candidates in the party to embrace those who are disaffected by this war. And I think it's going to be J.D. Vance who does it.
1: Michael, how closely are Democrats watching this?
3: Well, they should be pouring gasoline on the fire. I mean, listen, there's no such thing as the Republican Party from my view. There's the Trump Party. And so what happens when he leaves? That's the real question. I agree with what he said, and I'll take the other side of this, which is I publish an intelligence newsletter for CEOs. Many of them are Republicans. Many are Democrats. I've talked to some of the Republicans about it, and these are people that lead large organizations, and they've said privately they don't trust the Republican Party any longer because Trump is a problem. They're afraid to confront him publicly. But once he leaves, what's left? And so I think that's the real issue. What Democrats should be doing is pouring millions of dollars into this conversation online and on TV, creating a divide. I actually think they should be involved here. If the roles were switched, Republicans certainly would be pouring millions of dollars, as they should.
1: This is that fight you're talking about.
3: Absolutely.
1: Well, let's move to Wisconsin and Thanksgiving in August. Thanksgiving in August, why not? Wisconsin voters are heading to the polls on Tuesday, and Democratic Socialist Francesca Hong is the front runner in the Democratic gubernatorial primary there. This week she talked about her past social media posts calling for Thanksgiving to be canceled. Listen.
4: I'm a chef, and one of the first meals that I made that was for the community when I was 16 was a Thanksgiving meal. You know, I always think my hospitality background in owning a restaurant for 7-8 years, that bringing folks around the table to share conversation and build community is always a good thing. But Thanksgiving is also a time that's incredibly painful for many people in our communities. And so I think there I wanted to make sure that people understood that there are multiple views, but you know, views can evolve. And the position that I'm running for right now, and I think my background as a chef, will actually help me become a better governor that's able to bring more people to the table.
1: Okay, then she came to Politico to follow up on that point.
5: My favorite holiday is Thanksgiving. Because I
6: love have
5: Thanksgiving. It. Yep. I don't want to cancel it. I actually love it. We bring, actually, it's kind of in-laws and family members and their in-laws, and it's a big event. And, you know, I'm going to be real. I'm kind of a curmudgeon when it comes to holidays in general.
1: Okay, Michael, strategist hat on. You're advising Democrats. You've got ideas for what folks in the party should do. What do you make of that cleanup?
3: Nonsense. The entire conversation is nonsense. About Thanksgiving and what she thinks about it, all of that is nonsense, and it's meaningless. Voters don't care about that. Voters care about the fact that gas is more than $4 a gallon. Voters care about the fact that their electricity bills are up. That's what Democrats should be focused on. I will say this, and by the way, I think I saw that Bernie Sanders is not even supporting this person.
1: He's not.
3: That tells you
1: he doesn't know her very well.
3: That's all you need to know, right? So this is an outlier in an era of very serious conversations and issues we could be talking about.
1: What do you think of Thanksgiving?
2: Well, I tend to like it. Sometimes I eat too much. I love watching football. I love being with the family. Listen, I think that this politically is a disaster for the Democrats. I think that the fact that she's the leading candidate, and it's a very, Wisconsin's a very important state, especially when it comes to lead up to 2028. It's a swing state. The other thing that she's also said that she's uncomfortable around white people. Wisconsin is an overwhelmingly white state. So these are the kind of comments that just show her to be kind of out of the mainstream of the Wisconsin thought. She's not a typical Wisconsin progressive. She's a left winger who's trying to play as a progressive. And you know, the fact that Bernie Sanders isn't endorsing her, and yet she's still leading the primary, I think it's a disaster for the Democrats.
1: All right, let's travel from the Midwest down to the South and talk about Texas, you guys. Axios is summing up the situation like this. Three consecutive polls have now shown Democrat James Tallarico narrowly ahead of Texas Attorney General Ken Paxton in that state's crucial race for the U.S. Senate. The latest released Tuesday morning has Tallarico up 47 to 5%. to 45%. Okay, not everyone is buying it, though. NBC News reports that Representative Jasmine Crockett, Democrat of Texas, said she's skeptical that her former Senate primary rival James Tallarico can turn Texas blue this fall. I don't know, she told NBC News. Crockett says she doesn't buy the general election polls, saying they've historically overstated Democrats' prospects in Texas. She says, I watch money, and when I look at money, if Republicans start spending money in Texas, then I'll be convinced. Michael, the white whale of Texas for Democrats, is it a real possibility? Is this wishful thinking? Is Tallarico the guy to do it?
3: We're almost there. We're almost there. I think it's
1: there's
3: a
1: been a lot of
3: turning.
1: Almost. There's
3: I know
1: been a lot
3: for
1: of
3: years. But I think Tallarico's a really good candidate. I think the economy is obviously in bad shape. But most importantly, the Republican candidate is terrible. This person is a criminal, right? He was impeached by his own party. He went through this ugly divorce. And so I think Democrats have a unique opportunity to win this seat. I think the money is there. I'm disappointed in what Crockett said in terms of how she's handling this. This could be a real pickup. I don't know if we're there yet, but I think that in the near future, Democrats can win statewide in Texas.
1: John, are Republicans sweating at all here?
2: They should sweat a little bit. I mean, Paxton's not a great candidate, and he's off in Europe. You know, he hasn't even really been campaigning. He also has had, I don't know, millions and millions and millions of dollars run against him by John Cornyn in a primary.
1: Right, it was an ugly
2: very
1: primary.
2: Ugly. And so everybody knows Paxton. He's won statewide there many, many times. I think he's going to win. I think Crockett's absolutely right. Had the Democrats put forward a candidate like a Lloyd Benson type, you know, they'd be winning this, but they don't have those anymore. So, I think Republicans will win this pretty comfortably.
1: All right. Before I let you both go, I am curious to get your thoughts on what's been going on the Hill with, Dr. Anthony Fauci. This week, Fauci's decision to plead the Fifth is not going over well. The Senate Intel Committee voted to hold Fauci in contempt over refusal to answer questions. Is this all political? Is this a political fight that voters want to see?
2: I think some voters want to see it. I think some people, I think there's a what I call the silent majority out there. They're really upset with what happened in COVID, really upset with what Fauci did with closing things. And the fact that he wouldn't answer any questions, I think it's good for Republicans to try to get accountability. That being said, this kind of breaks down on partisan lines. If you are a Democrat, you tend to support and love Fauci. If you're a Republican, you tend to hate Fauci. The interesting part of this whole narrative is, where's Trump? Because he loved Fauci during much of COVID, and then now he hates him. So it's he's kind of where the heart of the Republican Party is right now, where a lot of people liked Fauci during the COVID lockdowns, and they trusted him, and now they're completely turned on him.
1: Michael, what do you think about how Fauci played this himself?
3: I think bullying an 85-year-old man is a pathetic thing in an era with all these very serious situations. I think he did the right thing. We have to go back to COVID and remember, there was so much that we just didn't know in terms of what was happening. You had more than a million Americans who lost their lives due to COVID. And so now, years later, we're going to re-legislate this and pretend like we had all the answers. That's just not an honest thing. And so I think, yes, this is red meat for right-wing voters who hate the guy. But I think moderates on both sides of the aisle don't like this. I think independents don't like this. And so Republicans need those people, certainly, if they hope to hold the Senate.
1: There's also, John, this pattern from Republicans, and particularly from Trump, to relitigate the past, whether you're talking about COVID or the 2020 election. Does that run a political risk?
2: I don't think so. I mean, I do. I don't think the president's speech talking about the 2020 election in the White House was particularly helpful. I think a lot of the staff didn't think it was particularly helpful. It didn't really move the needle. That being said, I mean, there's a lot of questions about those years that probably we need some accountability for. And there's a lot of unanswered questions. And I think that if you look at the Fauci diaries, I mean, he lied to the American people on a consistent basis and covered up his own tracks. So, you know, I think there is some political uses out of it, but it's not just about politics. It's mostly about accountability.
1: All right, gentlemen, that is all the time we have. Republican strategist John Feary and Democratic strategist Michael Hardaway, thank you both so much. And that's it for today's episode of Ceasefire. This show is also available as a podcast. Find us in all the usual places. I'm Dasha Burns, and remember, whether or not you agree, keep talking and keep listening.
6: Now, HHS Secretary Robert F. Kennedy Jr. hosts a food policy event focused on improving the nation's food supply, addressing chronic disease issues, and highlighting Trump administration food policy initiatives.
7: Thank you all for being here. I know that many of you remember August 23rd, 2024. And on that day, President Trump and I promised that we would make America healthy again. We promised to transform our food systems and confront one of the most powerful drivers of America's chronic disease crisis. Almost exactly 2 years later, we're here celebrating the most transformative 18 months of food reform in modern American history. And today, we're taking two more historic steps to deliver on that promise that we made 2 years ago. First, we're overhauling the generally recognized as safe for the grass standards for that, but the entire grass framework. We're proposing a rule that would end the practice of companies making grass determinations without notifying the FDA. The proposal will give the agency greater visibility into the substances that are entering our food supply. Second, alongside my friend and colleague, Agricultural Secretary Brooke Rollins, we submitted for final review the federal government's first definition of ultra-processed foods. These two actions will change how the federal government oversees what's in our food and how we understand the foods that Americans eat. Nearly 60% of American diet is made up of ultra-processed foods. For our kids, it can be up to 70%. Obesity now affects more than 1 in 5 American children. And more than 70% of American adults are obese or overweight. The costs are spiritual, physical, and financial. America spends nearly $5 trillion a year on health care, far more than any nation in the world, and we have the worst health outcomes. We remain the world's sickest country. 90% of those expenditures are for people with chronic disease and mental health conditions, many of them food-induced. We cannot spend our way out of a chronic disease epidemic while ignoring the things that are making Americans sick. Food is the most powerful weapon that we have in our arsenal to change the trajectory of the chronic disease epidemic. Parents should not need a chemistry degree to understand what their children are eating. Americans deserve real transparency. They deserve real food. And that brings me back to grass. When I came to HHS, I asked the FDA, how many ingredients do we have in our food? And they said that they didn't know. They said it could be 4,000. It could be 12,000. It's probably somewhere around 10,000. Just think about that. We don't even know exactly how many chemicals are in the food that Americans eat every day. And the food industry continues to develop novel compounds and chemical combinations that do not exist in nature. Our bodies did not evolve consuming many of these substances. And that makes rigorous science and transparent safety review even more important, especially as we learn more and more about the role of ultra-processed food in triggering chronic inflammation and the role of chronic inflammation in the chronic disease epidemic. Yet under the current system, the FDA does not even have a complete picture of what is entering the food supply, and neither, of course, do the American people. Our reason is the way that the grass system evolved. Congress created grass in 1958. To allow ingredients that were generally recognized as safe, that were well characterized, were well understood, ingredients like salt and vinegar, to be used by companies without having to go through expensive or long duration safety studies. But over time, that narrow exemption became a massive loophole. The companies can make their own grass determinations and put substances into the food supply without even notifying the FDA. That's why the FDA staff could not tell me how many ingredients are in our food. Industry hijacked the loophole and drove a convoy of chemical trucks through it straight into the American food supply. The FDA was left with a major blind spot. And administration after administration allowed that system to persist. And Congress has not fixed it either. But this administration has repeatedly demonstrated that it will confront entrenched interests when they stand in the way of public health. And that's why President Trump today are taking action that should have been taken decades ago to fix this broken system and to close the grass loophole once and for all. Our action starts with a basic principle. If you can't define a problem, you can't solve it. Research is linked to high consumption of ultra-processed food, to inflammation, and to chronic diseases, including type 2 diabetes and heart disease and Alzheimer's disease. Yet researchers and federal agencies still lack a common definition, federal definition of ultra-processed food. Brooke and I are changing that. Together, we have developed the federal government's first proposed definition of ultra-processed foods. Thousands of Americans, researchers, consumer organizations, and members of industry provided input to this process over the past 10 months. For the first time, we will have a consistent federal framework to study these foods, to understand their effects on human health, and to build stronger and lasting nutrition policy. These actions build on 18 months of sweeping changes to federal nutrition policy. We updated the dietary guidelines around gold standard science with one simple message: eat real food. We moved to eliminate petroleum-based synthetic dyes from our food supply. Nearly 80% of medical schools across 36 states committed to expanding nutrition education to more than 40 hours. And we're working to ensure that federal food dollars support healthier meals in our schools, in our hospitals, in our military installations, in veterans facilities, and other institutions. We're changing how the federal government approaches nutrition by putting prevention at the center of American health policy, and we are changing the dietary culture in our country, and we're seeing those results already. Over the past year, sales growth of real food outpaced ultra-processed food for the first time by approximately 7%. And industry is responding. Food companies across the country have made extraordinary commitments to reformulate their products and remove artificial dyes. Just last week, Kellogg announced that it will eliminate artificial colors from all of its cereals by the end of 2026, a full year ahead of schedule. Kraft, Heinz, General Mills, Nestle, Conagra, J.M. Smucker, and Oots are all among the companies that have also made major commitments to remove artificial colors and many other additives from their products. This is a fundamental shift. We are changing federal nutrition policy. Americans are changing the way that they eat. And companies are changing what they put on our store shelves. But HHS cannot complete this work through administrative action alone. We are doing everything that we can do within our legal power. We're using the authority that Congress has given HHS and FDA to strengthen oversight and protect the American food supply. But Congress must build on these actions through legislation. Congress needs to give FDA the additional tools that it needs to keep pace with a changing food supply and protect the American people.
6: HHS Secretary Robert F. Kennedy, Jr.
7: Nearly 2 years ago, President Trump and I promised to take on big food, to overhaul outdated food regulations, to tell the American people the truth about what's in their food. I thank President Trump for his courage and resolve to make the health of the American people a national priority. And thank you to the MAHA movement and to the millions of Americans across the political spectrum who believe that our children deserve to eat real food. You built this movement from the ground up. You demanded change. And today we are transforming our food system because of you. Before I leave, I want to recognize two people who helped drive this work forward. and without whom we couldn't have accomplished these things. One of those you all know, Callie Means, thank you for your persistence, your conviction, your relentless commitment to transforming our food system. And then there is a man who helped turn much of this vision into a reality. Kyle Diamantes has been one of the most important driving forces behind our food policy reforms from the beginning. He led the FDA's human food programs with professionalism, discipline, and unwavering focus on the health of the American people. And now, as acting FDA commissioner, he is leading the entire agency at one of the most consequential moments in American history. Kyle is thoughtful, he's steady, he's respected by everyone who works with him, and he gets things done. Please join me in giving a huge welcome to our acting FDA commissioner, Kyle DeMott.

0: Thank you, Secretary Kennedy. Good morning, everyone. It's always difficult to follow the Secretary, particularly when I don't have a walkout video like that. That was really something, wasn't it? So look, instead this morning, I'm going to talk about the nuts and bolts of today's GRASS announcement, which alongside the dietary guidelines and all of the other accomplishments you see on these signs across this room reflects yet another historic achievement accomplished during this administration. As Secretary Kennedy rightly said, all Americans deserve confidence that the ingredients in their food are subject to transparent, science-based oversight. And today's actions strengthen both sides of that equation. By proposing mandatory GRASS notifications, we are closing critical information gaps and giving FDA greater visibility into the substances in our food supply. By advancing a proposed definition of ultra-processed foods, HHS and USDA seek to establish a stronger foundation for future nutrition research. Together, these reforms represent a significant step toward a more transparent and modern food safety system. To understand GRASS reform, you really have to first go back 70 years to 1958 when Congress passed and President Eisenhower signed what's now known as the Food Additive Amendments, which was driven largely by concerns at that time, not dissimilar to today, over increasing use of chemicals in food processing. This 1958 law mandated that the use of certain substances in food must be approved by FDA via a pre-market review and approval process. That process, intended by Congress to be the primary pathway for ingredients to enter our food supply, requires that entities submit a formal petition for FDA approval before the ingredient can be added to the food supply. At the same time, however, Congress created an exemption from this pre-market approval process for certain substances that Congress believed were generally recognized as safe, either through scientific procedures or their common use. Now, at this time in 1958, Congress largely had in mind common ingredients like salt, vinegar, and flour, as the Secretary mentioned, that had been used safely for generations and thus did not require further federal approval to ensure safety. This pathway, this GRASS exemption pathway, was intended to be just that, an exemption from the otherwise required pre-market approval process. Over time, however, the GRASS pathway became the primary pathway by which ingredients now enter the U.S. food supply, far exceeding the actual pre-market approval process. And because the framework for GRASS has allowed manufacturers to self-affirm or self-GRASS the status of ingredients without notifying FDA, the agency continues to operate with a lack of comprehensive knowledge of the substances present in the food supply. While voluntary GRASS frameworks were informative to the agency in the past, our experience has highlighted significant challenges, which combined with rapidly evolving food supply, demonstrates a clear need to modernize. Under Secretary Kennedy and President Trump's leadership, this administration is committed to taking action to provide greater transparency and oversight to the consumers who demand it. And that starts with today's announcement. Today's proposed rule seeks to formally update FDA regulations to require any person introducing a new GRASS substance or use into the food supply to notify the agency of the basis for that GRASS conclusion, unless an exemption applies. Prospectively, this transition from a voluntary to a mandatory notification program would close a decades-old information gap. It would give FDA greater visibility into the substances used in human and animal food, enabling us to more efficiently, knowledgeably, and timely regulate the safety of our nation's food supply. For ingredients already on the market, we are proposing a practical, time-limited, and streamlined submission pathway that provides a predictable regulatory landscape while expanding a public-facing inventory of submitted GRASS notices, again aimed at driving transparency. Because this is a proposed rule, we want to be clear that we are laying out a blueprint for public review, one designed to work effectively for FDA oversight, as well as for responsible industry and consumer safety advocates alike. This proposed rule will soon be available for public comment. I actually think it went live at 11:15 this morning, and we strongly encourage all stakeholders to weigh in by submitting comments to help shape the final outcome. I want to be clear, this proposed rule advances and improves the agency's oversight of food safety via regulation while respecting the limitations of our authority under the statute. We know there is bipartisan support for GRASS reform on the Hill, and this administration will continue working with Congress on legislative options to further address and advance GRASS reform and other important nutritional policies. I want to again express my gratitude to President Trump for his commitment to advancing public health, as well as to Secretary Kennedy for his leadership on this and many other issues. With that, I will now turn it over to my colleague, Callie Means. Thank you.
1: Can we get one more round of applause for the man who has reminded the world that there's an F in FDA, Kyle Diamantis? And I think the kids on the stage who are behaving very well deserve an amazing round of applause. This is a big day for every kid in America, every mom that cares about food safety. It's an emotional day for a lot of us here at HHS. Because about 2 years ago, after the election, Secretary Kennedy tasked his team with coming up with a list of the boldest, most aggressive set of food reforms we could possibly accomplish in the first 2 years of the Trump administration. He asked us to engage with leading advocates and academics on the left and the right, and to ignore conventional political wisdom about what was feasible. At the time, as we pursued and investigated these policies, we were told by everybody that removing soda and candy from SNAP was impossible. There's no way, we were told, that we win this battle with special interests when they receive tens of billions of dollars of subsidies from this program. Well, ladies and gentlemen, as we sit here today, the majority of states in the country have removed soda or candy from SNAP. We were told by everyone that it would be impossible to flip the food pyramid and advise against highly processed food, refined carbohydrates, and added sugars. Today, the food pyramid is flipped, and we are currently working to shift hundreds of billions of dollars from military to school meals to dozens of other programs towards real food. We were told that ridding the food supply of artificial dyes was a quixotic goal. 60% of children's food has these ingredients, and advocates have tried for decades to get them out of food.
2: Callie Means, Health and Human Services Department Senior Advisor.
1: As Secretary Kennedy mentioned last week, Kellogg's said that they are a year ahead of schedule of getting the dyes out of food, joining the majority of the U.S. food supply. We were advised that GRAS reform has been one of the top objectives for food advocates for decades and would be impossible to enshrine in regulation. And today we are celebrating transformative GRAS regulations in a post-market review framework. In total, history will remember the first 2 years of the Trump administration as the most significant period of food reform in modern history, where we have made more progress on every item that Secretary Kennedy laid out in that initial list that many said were impossible. During the transition, we also talked with Secretary Kennedy about what the ultimate goals of our work here would be, what the ultimate goals of the MAHA movement would be, and he was very clear: lower chronic disease rates. And throughout the inevitable toxicity in the political climate and snarky political articles, we recently learned that after decades of unabated increasing, the American obesity rate has seen a 7.3% relative decline in just the past couple of years. Now, some of our friends might like to give GLP-1s credit, and maybe they're due some, but I think all of us can agree there is something cultural, there is something spiritual happening around every kitchen table in America today. People are reading food labels more and becoming more conscious about what we put in our body. And we just learned that real food purchases are up 7% last year, the greatest increase on record. Additionally, ultra-processed food is seeing their lowest growth ever in recorded history. The American diet is shifting. And there is clearly something happening in the market, and it is a good thing that every boardroom in America is grappling with the stark consumer shift away from ultra-processed food. These MAHA policies are impossible to argue against. I've heard every argument. There's not a good argument against them. They're supported by 90% of Americans, and there really isn't any argument why we can't do these things to have a better food system. The truth is we must eat less ultra-processed food. As Secretary Kennedy mentioned, it's 70% of our child's diet. It's 10 to 20% in other countries. There's something clearly wrong happening. We must fix regulations that have been perverted by decades of corporate capture, and we must have transparency about what is in our kids' food. Transparency is crucial to a free market, and food transparency has been gutted over previous decades, which the Trump administration is fixing. And we must ensure our children's cells are not poisoned by thousands of unknown chemicals, which set our kids up at scale for guaranteed life, worsened and shortened by obesity, diabetes, and mental health challenges, not to mention high healthcare costs that are threatening to bankrupt our country. They want us divided on these issues. They want partisan infighting. But as this event demonstrates today, that's not happening on the Trump administration's food agenda. Right now, Bernie Sanders is working with Republican lawmakers to develop food transparency bills. States around the country, left and right, are passing MAHA food legislation. And this administration is collaborating with medical groups like the American Medical Association, the American Heart Association, the American Academy of Pediatrics, many of whom are suing us on other issues to advance these policies. In attendance today, we have left-wing groups who are in bitter disagreement with us on other issues, but are joining arms on these initiatives today. All of us agree there is a unique political and cultural moment where we can change the incentives of our food system and improve transparency, and the Trump administration is working with everyone that is interested in that objective. This moment was made possible by President Trump and RFK, and frankly, the decades-long work of leaders across the political aisle that have been fighting on these issues. Can we get a bipartisan round of applause for Secretary Kennedy and the diverse group of medical and advocacy groups who are working together to combat special interests and deliver transformational food reform? On the topic of great partners, I want to introduce one of the most respected and one of the most cited nutrition researchers in the world, Darius Mazafarian.

It's great to be here on the stage. I have three teenagers, so to see all the kids up here on the stage, and this one is alert, really paying attention. It's really amazing, so thank you for being here and showing how important this is. I'm really pleased to kind of give my remarks about the announcement that there will be an ultra-processed food definition and GRAS reform. Our food is the top driver of disease, disability, and death in the United States. Let me just say that again. Our food is the top driver of disease, disability, and death in the United States. Each week, our food kills 10,000 Americans. Each week causes 1,500 new cases of cancer and causes 16,000 new cases of diabetes. Each year, the resulting healthcare costs and lost productivity drain $1.5 trillion from the economy. We can no longer sit idly by while our health and our treasure and that of our children are stolen. Americans demand and deserve action. As a cardiologist who studied food, health, and policy for my entire career, I'm deeply gratified by the actions the FDA is announcing today. I've studied ultra-processed food for years, published more than 650 scientific papers, and just written a book on these topics. These two policies, defining ultra-processed food and closing the GRAS loophole, rank among the FDA's most consequential food and nutrition actions in 50 years. The history is relevant. The widespread infiltration of these products into our food is not a standing part of our country's history or our family traditions. It was just a few decades at the close of the 20th century that led us to radically transform our food. Advances in agriculture, manufacturing, and nutrition science brought extraordinary confidence, really hubris, that we could engineer our food better than nature. But the cheap ingredients in the industrial production, as well as the focus on lowering fat, created problems with taste, texture, and appearance. Industry responded with an ever-expanding arsenal of sweeteners, flavors, colors, thickeners, texturizers, preservatives, emulsifiers, stabilizers, and chemically modified proteins, sugars, and fats. At the same time, the tobacco giants R.J. Reynolds and Philip Morris aggressively acquired food companies, eventually controlling a large share of the U.S. food market. They brought with them a well-rehearsed playbook to engineer products that are irresistible or even addictive. About 15 years ago, researchers recognized a paradox. Many packaged foods were being reformulated to meet conventional targets for fat, sugar, salt, and vitamins. Yet Americans and hundreds of millions more around the world were eating these products and getting sicker. A hypothesis emerged. Perhaps the industrial processing itself mattered. Since then, more than 100 studies have shown this to be true. Ultra-processed foods are linked to obesity, diabetes, hypertension, heart disease, depression, anxiety, poor gut health, cancer, dementia, asthma, and premature death. The harms operate through several pathways: excess starch, sugar, and salt, loss of natural food structure, prebiotic fibers and bioactives, harmful additives and contaminants, the illusion of flavor and satisfaction that encourages overconsumption. Importantly, this is really important, the concept of ultra-processing is not intended to replace everything else we know about nutrition. It's not the only thing that matters, but it does represent a distinct and important new dimension of food, one that the consumer doesn't know about, that has powerful effects on health. Critics note there's variation in the healthfulness of ultra-processed foods. That's true. There's variation in the healthfulness of foods that are higher or lower in sugar, higher or lower in salt. There's variation in lots of foods. That's why any definition should include exemptions for foods that meet clearly established criteria for being healthy. But just because something is not the only thing that matters, it doesn't mean that it doesn't matter. This is exactly what the research shows. Even after accounting for all the other conventional nutritional factors we study, ultra-processing independently influences health. We recently showed this in a nationally representative study of 50,000 adults, showing that even after we adjusted for every other factor we could think of in nutrition, ultra-processed foods were linked to significantly worse metabolic health, more chronic disease, and higher mortality. To address these harms, America needs a standard national definition. The FDA's definition of ultra-processed food will be pragmatic, sensible, and grounded in science, built on how these foods have been characterized and the evidence demonstrating their health harms. This definition will inform purchasing by consumers, as well as by schools, hospitals, work sites, the military, jails, and other institutions. It will also create an incentive for industry to reformulate existing products and create new ones that are healthier.
And it should inform the front-to-pack labeling goals, giving Americans a new piece of information when choosing food for themselves and their children. I'm also excited about the proposed rule to close the GRAS loophole. Americans shouldn't have to wonder whether their food is safe. Most people assume that when a new substance is added to their food, the FDA knows about it and has reviewed its safety. As you've heard, shockingly, this is not the reality. My patients often ask me, why do we have all these additives in this country that have been banned in Europe, in the United Kingdom, in Canada, Australia, and New Zealand? The answer is just the GRAS loophole. When Congress enacted the Food Additives Amendment in 1958, that exemption, generally recognized as safe, was intended for things like paprika and garlic and vanilla and things that were generally regarded as safe. But over time, that exemption has become the loophole. And the vast majority of substances have been submitted via that loophole without public disclosure or of the information or the safety. The exception has become the rule. We have studied this problem and found that we've returned to the very problem that Congress tried to fix in 1958. New substances are entering our food supply without transparency or federal oversight, but the scale is even greater than it was at that time. This proposed rule finally closes that loophole. Scientists and public health advocates have asked for this for decades. It is truly a landmark advance. Notification means transparency. A public database means scrutiny. Stronger post-market review means that signals of harm can trigger action. I also hope the FDA updates its Red Book safety criteria for both additives and GRAS, adding studies to test effects on the gut microbiome.

0: compared the human and economic suffering currently wrought by ultra-processed foods and additives. This is the moment for researchers, clinicians, public health leaders, and policymakers across the aisle to stand together behind the science and the implementation of these FDA actions. Government, scientists, clinicians, and consumers will have the information they need, while industry will have a powerful incentive to develop safer, healthier foods. The fundamental principle remains simple. Americans shouldn't have to wonder whether their food is safe. Thank you.
1: Ladies and gentlemen, welcome to the stage, Bonnie Hari.
2: Hi, everybody. Wow, it is so exciting to be here today. When I was growing up, my parents were very trusting of the American food supply. If it's on the grocery store shelf, it's safe. If it's advertised to children, somebody made sure it was okay. And if the government allows it, somebody tested it, right? Well, that's what millions of American families still believe today. Today should be a wake-up call for every food company making an ultra-processed food. Because now, the government is fixing the food system that is so disturbingly broken that our food supply has been flooded with unnecessary synthetic chemicals and industrial additives that are destroying our health. Chemicals that are banned or restricted in other countries. Chemicals that are engineered to be more addictive. Chemicals that allow the food industry to manufacture seemingly cheaper products to maximize profits and not our health. Chemicals that poison ourselves. For more than 60 years, we have been part of one of the most uncontrolled experiments in American history. The test subjects weren't lab rats. They were us. They were our children. They were me. I used to be addicted to ultra-processed food. I was sick, overweight, depressed. I had two surgeries by my early 20s. I didn't volunteer for this experiment, and nobody asked for our consent. While corporate profits grew, we watched as the people around us got sicker, our friends, our family, our children, and we kept asking why. We were told to stop asking questions. Just trust the experts. Just trust the system. But the system failed us. The system allowed the food industry to police itself. Four little words got us into this mess, generally regarded as safe. Safe according to who? According to the very companies making billions of it? Big Food hired their own experts. They wrote their own safety reports. They declared all by themselves what they were selling American families was safe. And then they didn't have to tell anyone about it. And we have been paying the cost. To protect our families, parents had to become food detectives researching ingredients that should have been proven safe. And when we demanded better, we were mocked, we were dismissed, we were called fearmongers. And for the last 15 years, I have stood beside millions of Americans who have simply wanted food that wouldn't harm their families. And today is a turning point. Because from this day forward, the rules for the food industry are changing. Everyone will finally know what's hidden in ultra-processed food. And if your products still contain these chemicals, you're going to be targeted. Not just by consumers like me that are not going to buy your products, but you're going to be targeted by procurement, by distributors, by suppliers, by regulators, maybe even lawsuits. Those are already happening, right? And definitely labeling. Thank goodness 50% of the food industry is in the process of or already removing artificial food dyes. One of the defining qualities of ultra-processed food. I look forward to the candy industry and my two favorite food giants, Pepsi and Mars, to finally make the commitment. I just wonder, what are you waiting for? You already make these products for so many other countries.

0: Us moms are watching. Please don't ignore us. I want to thank every parent, advocate, an American citizen who refused to stop speaking up. And I especially want to thank President Trump, Secretary Kennedy, Callie Means, Stephanie Spear, and Kyle Diamantis for working tirelessly to encourage Americans to eat more real food. For the first time, our government is highlighting the loopholes that allow these companies and chemicals, these companies to put chemicals in our food supply. This is a major step forward, but don't let this be all there is. We have so much work to do to get this done. We have to keep pushing for more. We have to keep pushing until every family can walk into the grocery store and buy real food without worrying about the chemicals inside them. Every American should know what ultra-processed food really is. Let's reverse the mass experiment that has been carried out on our bodies for decades. Because when we know what's in our food, we start demanding better. And when we demand better, companies have two choices, either change or lose our business. Moms, I will keep fighting for you, and I will keep fighting for you no matter who is in office. Thank you so much, Secretary Kennedy and his entire team, for making this possible here today.
1: Ladies and gentlemen, please welcome to the stage HHS Chief Counselor and nominee for Deputy Secretary, Chris Klump.
2: All right, team, it's my pleasure to close this out. Patience, we're almost there, little ones. We've got this. So last year, my wife and four children were sitting in an airport waiting for a flight, and across from them was a gentleman in his mid-60s. He was a bricklayer. And at some point, he struck up a conversation with her, and he was sitting there, notably with a bag of potato chips and soda in his hand, and having no idea who she was or what her husband does, and said, "Hey, have you heard about this Maha thing people are talking about?" And before she could answer, he followed and said, "I think there's something to it. I just don't know what I'm supposed to do. I wish somebody, the government, anyone, would just tell me what I should be eating so I can feel better." She told me about this conversation, and I've thought about it many times since that moment. And there are good reasons for that. There are millions of Americans like this gentleman. They want to be healthier. They want to feel better. They're looking for a system that gives them honest information, clear guidance, and a fair shot at making healthy choices. And yet, for too long, we have a system that has focused and been exceptionally good at treating disease after it develops, and far less focused on understanding why people became sick in the first place. Too often, we've regarded and rewarded treatment over prevention, management more than health, in complexity more than transparency. But that's beginning to change. And it's driven by the historic alignment of interests under President Trump and Secretary Kennedy's leadership of these efforts. At HHS, we're building what we think about as a 10-year bridge from a system that reacts to chronic disease to one that increasingly understands root causes, that prevents disease before it develops, and delivers care tailored to the individual. And the announcements today are part of that, and I'm going to summarize three pillars quickly. The first is transparency in and healthier food. Americans deserve to know what's in the food that they feed their families. They deserve rules that make healthy choices easier to understand, not harder. And our work on grass and on ultra-processed food is part of the effort. So are our initiatives around regenerative agriculture, better hospital food, medical nutrition, things that you see on the signs around this room. And we'll keep taking a simple message around the country. Eat real food. Get active. Some people say that's overly simplistic. We could not disagree more strongly. We have to do this. That bricklayer in the airport wasn't looking for a 200-page report. He wanted to know what he could do tomorrow to feel better, to feel healthier. The second part is science. The third part is personalized and preventive health care. That means better incentives for outcomes and prevention, more transparency, better information following the patient, more control for Americans over their health care decisions. Ultimately, our success will not be measured by how many regulations we write or how many programs we launch. It will be measured by outcomes, and those outcomes will be answered by simple questions. Are fewer Americans developing chronic disease? Are Americans living healthier, longer lives? Are patients receiving care that is increasingly tailored to them? Are healthcare costs becoming more manageable for American families?
3: Chris Klump, Health and Human Services Department Chief Counselor.
2: Those are the measures that matter. And that's the direction we're taking American healthcare on this 10-year bridge. More transparency, more prevention. And so that's where we're moving. We're so grateful for you being here today. We're so grateful for your support. Thank you for your support. Thank you for being here. We'd like to ask you to stay seated for a moment. We're going to take a picture with the group. We'd invite all the speakers to come up. Just a moment. Thank you.

0: Great. All right, everyone right here. 3, 2, 1. Great. Thank you.
1: Yep, now you guys are good.
2: HHS Secretary Robert F. Kennedy Jr. speaking at a food policy event focused on improving the nation's food supply. Speakers addressed chronic disease issues and highlighted the Trump administration's food policy initiatives.
3: Next on C-SPAN Radio, we'll hear from Democratic Senator Adam Schiff of California. It's being hosted by the Commonwealth Club World Affairs in San Francisco. He'll talk about federal corruption. Joined by Hannah Wiley of the San Francisco Chronicle.
4: Hello, and welcome to this afternoon's program with California Senator Adam Schiff. I'm Hannah Wiley. I'm on hour 3 as the new D.C. correspondent for the San Francisco Chronicle. Today's my first day. Great way to start. Thank you. A few reminders before we get started. This program is being recorded, so we kindly ask that you silence your cell phones. There will be time at the end of the conversation for audience questions. So if you have any questions for the senator, please write them on the cards, at your seats, or through the YouTube chat. A little background on our speaker. Senator Adam Schiff was first elected to the U.S. Senate in 2024 after 2 decades in the House of Representatives representing Eastern Los Angeles County. He serves on the Agriculture, Judiciary, Small Business, and Environment and Public Works Committees, and is a member of the Senate National Security Working Group. Born in Massachusetts, Senator Schiff moved to the Bay Area as a child, later graduating from Stanford University and Harvard Law School. He settled in the Los Angeles area where he met his wife, Eve, and served as a federal prosecutor and in the California State Senate. We are glad to have Senator Schiff here in San Francisco for a conversation on what the senator recently described in a floor speech as rampant corruption under President Donald Trump and how the president's so-called self-enrichment schemes are affecting Americans. We will also touch on the senator's political and legislative agenda, the economy, the November midterms, and critical issues that will determine the outcome of this fall's election. Welcome to San Francisco, Senator Schiff.
0: Hello.
4: Welcome again. Senator, I'd like to start by looking toward the future, specifically to November. Democrats are more likely to retake the House than the Senate in this November's elections. As a former member of the House, what would be the first investigation you would want the House to undertake if Democrats win control?
5: Well, first of all, thank you for moderating, and thank you to the Commonwealth Club for inviting me. I've been here many times over the years. The first time was with Ellen Tauscher moderating, and so I'm thinking of Ellen today. She was a great colleague in the House. That's a difficult question because what I might identify today might be different a week from now. I had planned to give a floor speech on the 10 top corruption schemes of the president, and the Republicans, for a number of reasons, canceled that day of session. And so 2 weeks later, I came back. But during those 2 weeks, I kept texting my staff, we have to add this one, and we have to add this one, because there were new corruption schemes emerging every day. So I think I gave the top 13 of the top 10 corruption schemes. So it's very difficult to say, but I do think a couple things. First, we should focus primarily on what we're campaigning on, that is bringing down costs for the American people. So our top priority should be introducing legislation that attacks rising gas prices and energy prices generally, food prices, the cost of housing. The oversight that we do, I think, all has to also come back to the cost to the American people. The American people, I think, care deeply about corruption. It's why when Trump first ran, his message about draining the swamp had a lot of resonance. Now he's made this swamp just overflowing. But nevertheless, American people don't like to see a corrupt government. But they most particularly don't like it when they see that corruption affecting their personal lives. And so just to give one example that's much in the news these days, and that is the proposed merger between Paramount and Warner Brothers. It's one thing if that merger is going through because there has been a detailed analysis of the competition in the industry, and it's believed this is best for consumers. It's another thing if this is going through because of some kind of a corrupt bargain with the president that goes to the content of CNN and changing the content of CNN, the way the previous merger involving some of the same parties has affected the changed content at CBS and the neutering of things like 60 Minutes. If this merger is for an illicit purpose and we should investigate what's behind it, then you could have thousands of people lose their jobs in the entertainment industry and throughout the economy that that industry supports. You could have fewer streaming services at higher prices for consumers. So the cost could be thousands of lost jobs. It could be higher prices for what you pay for streaming services. And I think the oversight that we do should always come back to that. What is the cost of the American people? Now, I would prioritize, and this is a cost that is more difficult to measure, but I would prioritize the corruption that we have seen within the Justice Department itself. And maybe that's because I come out of the Justice Department. I have a certain reverence for that department, but also because I think the damage to that department has been the most wide scale of all the agencies. Certainly things like USAID have been devastated, but it will take years, if not decades, to restore the reputation of the department for independence and nonpartisanship and the rule of law. But that department continues to do great damage. So in the case of the slush fund for cop beaters, that's $1.776 billion of taxpayer money. That's a direct cost to taxpayers if that is allowed to go on. The president today was asked about it. He said, well, that'll be up to Todd Blanche. Well, I don't really have much confidence in Todd Blanche. I could see a scenario, for example, where instead of resurrecting that particular slush fund, they simply use other funds of the Justice Department to pay off people who attacked the Capitol on behalf of the president. Indeed, they've already started to use something called the Judgment Fund and the Federal Tort Claims Act to pay off some of the president's cronies and enablers, people like Mike Flynn, who you might remember as the erstwhile National Security Advisor for Trump in the first term, until it was discovered that he had lied to the FBI about contacts he'd had with the Russians and pled guilty twice to lying to the Russians when the administration intervened and basically dismissed a case in which the defendant already pled guilty, which is quite extraordinary. But now the Trump administration, in its second iteration, has gone further and has paid off with your money, with taxpayer money, $1.25 million to Michael Flynn. So we're seeing those payoffs take place outside of the public view and outside of this particular slush fund. But I think investigating how they're abusing taxpayer dollars at the Justice Department, looking into this corrupt IRS supposed settlement, issues like that warrant thorough investigation by a Democratic House and, I am increasingly optimistic, a Democratic Senate.
4: Well, I want to get to the Senate later and certainly more about the Department of Justice and Todd Blanche's recent confirmation over the past couple of days. But going back to that Senate floor speech, you laid out, again, what you described as the top 10 ways that Trump has profited from the presidency. You named a couple of them, but donations funding his ballroom renovation to the settlements with media companies to the Qatari donated Air Force One to the more than $2 billion his family has made mostly from crypto in his first year in office, back in office. Have any of those acts met the threshold of an impeachable offense?
3: moderator Hannah Wiley of the San Francisco Chronicle.
5: Well, I think there have certainly been abuses of the presidency that would qualify. The question, I think, will be a tactical one when the time comes. Does impeachment provide the best remedy, or are there other remedies that we should use? And I don't want to prejudge that. I don't know where the country is going to be when we get to the new year, which is when, knock on wood, we will control one or both houses. The country, I think, looks fundamentally different today than it did 6 months ago, and it looked different 6 months ago than it did a year ago. So I don't want to prejudge impeachment as a remedy. But there should definitely be consequences for this corrupt regime and those who have enabled it. I fully expect that, much as we saw during Trump 1, the administration is going to stonewall our subpoenas. And folks might remember in the first impeachment, the president was impeached for two things, two abuses of power. The first was withholding hundreds of millions of dollars in military aid to Ukraine in order to extort that country's leader, Zelensky, into helping him cheat in the election. And the second was his stonewalling, his ignoring, his refusing to comply with congressional subpoenas. That second article was also going to be an article of impeachment of President Nixon had he not resigned from office. I fully expect he will do the same thing again. And we will have limited remedies in what to do about his stonewalling of subpoenas. But the private sector will not be in a position to stonewall our subpoenas. And the private sector, in all too many cases, has enabled or participated in this corrupt regime by these extorted contributions to the ballroom and other Trump projects. And I would certainly like to know what other machinations went on in, for example, the capitulation of law firms and other institutions to the pressure of the president. What kind of discussions were held about the extortion of money from ABC and CBS? They will not be able to refuse our subpoenas. So there's a lot of oversight that we can do by overseeing the private sector's relationship with this regime. And we can also use the power of the purse to get answers, to force compliance. So we'll have to use those tools and others to do the oversight work that's necessary to make sure that we root out corruption and that the government starts to work again for the people and not to enrich members of the administration.
4: You were the lead House impeachment manager in President Trump's first impeachment. I'm curious, did you think the two impeachments, I'm kind of thinking about it in context of 2024 when President Trump retook the White House. He's been impeached twice. Are Democrats thinking about impeachment, though, or is it taking potential lessons from 2024 and thinking maybe impeachment isn't the best path forward politically, and voters weren't that swayed in 2024 with two impeachments on the president's record?
5: Well, I would say a couple of things. First, our thinking during the first Trump administration in the House was the president had abused the powers of his office. He had committed impeachable offenses. The first involving Ukraine, the second involving a violent attack on the Capitol. Now, we went into those impeachments knowing that the burden in the Senate of persuading a two-thirds majority to convict would be very, very high. But our view was that we had a responsibility in the House if somebody had committed impeachable offenses to charge them with impeachable offenses. And I think that was the right decision. I do think that those impeachments and what they revealed about the president also contributed to the country's understanding of those events and the seriousness of those offenses. So I think there was great value in those impeachments. And certainly the president feels there was great stigma attached to those impeachments. It's part of the reason why he and his enablers in the House have been trying to explore, is there a way to expunge those impeachments? There's somewhere to take away the stain of those impeachments. He will forever be the most impeached president in history. And we will have to make that decision. And, you know, certainly there are going to be conversations about that when we take over the majority in the House, and I hope the Senate. But we will also think, okay, what is the most important tool right now, given where the country is at this moment? And I don't know what the resolution will be. I think there'll be enormous public interest in an impeachment, but whether we'll make that decision or not, I reserve judgment on.
4: Mm-hmm.
5: But I do think that both impeachments in his first term were more than warranted. I also think they were incredibly productive. And I would also say that I served on the January 6th committee. I'm very proud of the work we did on that committee to expose the violence of that day, the president's role in the incitement that day, and to set the historic record. And I say that seeing every day how much they are trying to erase the memory of that day and the terrible permutations and gyrations that people go through when they appear before our committee in the Senate Judiciary Committee and cannot say that the president lost his reelection in 2020. They cannot pronounce those words if they hope to be confirmed, if they hope not to have their nominations withdrawn from the bench or other high appointment. And it is breathtaking to me that after what our committee revealed, that this would even be possible in this country. But from my point of view, that doesn't negate the importance of what we did in that committee in a very real way. It only accentuates, I think, the importance of what we did.
3: Senator Adam Schiff, joined by Hannah Wiley of the San Francisco Chronicle.
4: Mentioned subpoenas. Should the House or committees subpoena members of Trump's family as part of investigations into his business dealings with foreign governments, cryptocurrency, the cryptocurrency business, how much of the Trump family might be a part of subpoenas or an investigation?
5: Well, I think that's very possible and very likely, given the nature of what's been alleged. And it wouldn't be oversight involving his family just for the sake of doing oversight of his family. It would be only oversight of members of his family if there is credible evidence that they were engaged in conduct that violates the interests of the country, the laws of our country, that involves corruption. Then they don't get a pass any more than anyone else. I saw the president recently was asked about the ethics language that I've been fighting to get into any market structure bill overseeing crypto. And the president making the false claim to reporters that they want to treat me differently than everybody else. No, actually, the problem for him is we want to treat him the same as everybody else. He wants to be treated differently. He doesn't want ethics rules to apply to him. And they should apply to him, and they should apply to his kids, just like they should apply to anyone and their family if they're engaged in corrupt conduct. We simply don't know, when this administration is making decisions of foreign policy, are they with the best interests of the public in mind, or are they because the president got a $400 million jet from Qatar? Are we making decisions vis-a-vis Saudi Arabia because they're in the best interest of the country or because the Saudis are investing billions in Jared Kushner's investment fund or because they've invested billions in Trump properties or crypto enterprises or that of their kids? There is simply no way of knowing, and to protect the country, we really do need to know. So I would say no one is excluded. No one is included just because of who they are, whose family they're in, unless they're in a position to influence the policy of the United States.
4: I suppose a Democrat wins the White House in 2028, and I know we're going ahead a couple of years, but 2028 has started. What is the first thing that you would recommend doing to begin reversing what you have described as Trump's abuses of presidential power? Would you rehire the federal workforce? Would you rebuild the Department of Education, rebuild USAID? Would you overhaul presidential ethics laws? What's day one? If a Democrat wins the White House, what should they do?
5: I think day one, we should be ready to go with an aggressive, bold agenda to try to move the country forward. And we should take aim at, I think, the central problem facing the country, which is that people are working harder than ever, and they're just struggling to get by. that ought to be our primary focus, our reason for being. When I was a kid, my father was in the shmata business. If you don't speak Yiddish, you should learn. It's Yiddish for the clothing business or the rag business, as my dad used to call it. He was a traveling salesman. He made $18,000 a year. On the strength of that single income of $18,000, my parents bought our first home for $18,000. You could buy a home for the annual income of a clothing salesman. And now we have a whole generation of young people that wonder if they'll ever be able to buy a home. The year that I was born, the average new home buyer was 28 years old. The average home buyer today is 40 years old. If you were going to have an equivalent circumstance to my dad's, then, and be able to buy a home in California for your annual income, you would need an annual income of about $1 million. And it doesn't have to be that way in this country. And I think the Democrats should hit the ground rolling with an agenda that brings down the cost of housing and the cost of child care and the cost of health care and expands access to health care with bold, non-incremental ideas about how to do it. One of the things that the Republicans have demonstrated that I think we should take a page from that book is if you have the courage of your convictions, you can move the country far and fast. In our case, in the right direction. In their case, horribly backward. But that is what I would want to see the administration do in terms of the federal government itself and rebuilding the federal government. There is going to be an enormous amount of work to do. And I think as we rebuild, we ought not to rebuild in exactly the form and function maybe some of these agencies had before. It is not as if the federal government, as any other institution, is immune from the need of change and reform. So as we rebuild, we should rebuild with an idea of making it better than it was. The idea of simply saying we're going to go back to the status quo ante, the way things looked before this wrecking crew came along, is just completely unsatisfactory. I think a lot about the Justice Department. What should a Justice Department look like? And yes, we're going to have to deal with all of the ideologues and all of the decisions that that department has made that have really torn at the whole idea that no one is above the law. But we need to rethink, I think, in terms of the Justice Department and other agencies, what is the focus of this agency? How can it best serve the public? How can it contribute to the mission of bringing costs down and making the economy work for people? The Justice Department, I think, should have a much heavier emphasis, for example, on attacking the anti-competitive concentration of power within the corporate world. Part of the reason we see food prices going up so high is we see all these mergers of grocery chains that are just raising food costs. And a lot of the concentration of industry has resulted in higher prices for people. So as we go about reforming the federal government, we ought to do so also with an eye towards what's the objective here. And central to that objective, I think, is making the economy work for people again. The problem we have today is not the same as we had during the recession. It's not the same as we had even during the Great Depression. It's not that people are out of work. The problem today is that people are working, and they can barely afford to get by. And I don't think our democracy will ever be on a secure footing until our economy is on a secure footing, until people feel it's working for them. And for too many millions of people, they look at the way the economy is functioning now and they think, you know, my parents had it better off. Life wasn't as hard for them. They could afford a home. They had secure retirement. They had health care that they stayed with their whole life. And I think when millions of people start to see the life they have as less than their parents, for the first time in our history, all too many are willing to entertain any demagogue who comes along promising they alone can fix it. So we have got to address these big economic challenges, and I make that priority number one.
3: Senator Adam Schiff of California.
4: You mentioned You mentioned that your father was able to afford a home on an $18,000 salary, even adjusted for inflation. even adjusted for inflation, that's nowhere near what you need in San Francisco or California to afford a home. So to push on that, to push on Democrats leading the charge on the economy, in San Francisco, Mayor Lurie passed the family zoning plan to build more housing here. But even so, the rates are alarmingly high. To buy a home in California or in San Francisco, you need to work, it seems like, at an AI company. So how should voters trust why should voters trust Democrats to remedy some of the economic concerns when in places within Democratic control, it's astronomically expensive to live here?
5: Yeah. Well, I think both parties have fallen down on the job when it comes to affordable housing. And for different reasons, there are a number of things that we can do to bring down the cost of housing. And we're going to have a comprehensive approach to it, which means it can't be just local government and it can't be just state government or federal government. It's going to have to be all of us working together. I think one of the most important things the federal government can do is help make it pencil out to build affordable housing. There are mechanisms that we have. We don't have to invent them. Things called the low-income housing tax credit, for example, that really work, that help incentivize the development of low-income housing and middle-income housing, or could, but those tax incentives are capped. And so the funds available under those programs are quickly limited and reach capacity, and then new housing projects cannot qualify because they're gone. I've introduced a bill called the Housing Boom Act that would lift that cap, that would treble the amount of housing you could build under this program, if not more. It has a whole other sort of pieces to it that focus on middle-income housing and workforce housing. But these are just things that the federal government can do, and that is change the tax incentives. There are also things that we can do to stop making it worse, like the tariffs we have on Canada, which are pushing up lumber prices, and the horrible and inhumane immigration policies, which are deporting a lot of people who used to do construction work and driving up construction costs. So we can certainly stop making it worse, and we can, at the federal level, make things a lot better. But we're also, at the local level, going to have to really bring urgency to the approval of a new housing, which has always been controversial. But I do think that we have seen dramatic change in people's recognition that we have to build more housing if we're ever going to solve this problem. And that means that we have to really cut the bureaucratic processes that result in kind of a stagnation when it comes to building new housing. And we're going to have to make it possible not just to build housing, but to do it quickly, to do it affordably. And I think the mayor is taking a lot of steps in the right direction to make that happen. The state government also has a role to play, and I think we're seeing at the state level a movement from a NIMBY view to a YIMBY view. And I think all of those things are necessary. And a lot more. We're going to have to be creative about this. But at the end of the day, we need every layer of government thinking, okay, how do we do this? How do we do it quickly? How do we do it responsibly? How do we create the right incentives? And I don't see any reason why, and this is why I named it the Housing Boom Act, I don't see why we cannot recreate what we did after World War II. When we built millions and millions of new homes for returning GIs, we built them quickly, we built them affordably, and there's just no reason why we can't do that again. And the need is certainly there. And if we don't do this, if we don't address this, if we don't create a lot of new housing and do so quickly, we can continue spending billions as we have to move people who are homeless off the street and into housing, and we will simply have new people take their place on the street. There's just no way to address homelessness without addressing the scarcity of housing. So I think we're going to have to do all these things.
4: You mentioned the Justice Department earlier and how important it is for you. The Justice Department here, critics of President Trump have accused him of politicizing the Justice Department. And here in California, The DOJ is investigating Governor Newsom and Jennifer Siebel Newsom, his wife, and including an inquiry into her taxes. Do you think the governor is right that that investigation is politically motivated?
5: I think that, sadly, under this Justice Department, and again, I served almost 6 years with the DOJ, and I revere that department, which is part of the reason why it's so heartbreaking for me. But under this regime, sadly, the presumption has now been flipped on its head. There used to be a presumption when the Justice Department opened an investigation or conducted an investigation or sought an indictment. It was doing so in good faith and with a proper basis. When it comes to the president's enemies, and the president and his wife certainly qualify, the presumption has now, I think, had to be flipped on its head. It should be presumed illegitimate until it is shown otherwise. And I look at my colleagues in the Senate. Of course, I'm a target of the administration, too. But they tried to indict six of my colleagues over a video they made that stated the obvious law and constitutional fact that if you're in the military, you do not have to obey an illegal order. Indeed, you have a duty not to. The idea that they went before a grand jury and sought an indictment, I can't tell you how shocking that is as a prosecutor. The fact that they went before a grand jury and obtained an indictment of James Comey over seashells is so absurd and dangerous. I think there will be a new terminology in the Justice Department in the future, or in any DA's office, where someone suggests a case and the response is, that's a seashells case. Are you out of your mind? We don't do seashells cases here. So I think the presumption has now been flipped because of the terrible bad faith. I mean, you know when Jeanine Pirro is sounding like the voice of reason, that something is really, really wrong. But Blanche was asked about this, and this is another reason why he's so unfit for this job. He was asked whether it'd be appropriate for the president to fire Pirro because she dismissed the case that lacked evidence. There's a very easy answer to that question if you're any kind of a credible prosecutor, and you would say, no, you don't fire a prosecutor who does the right thing. I mean, maybe you fire her for bringing the case to begin with. I would fire her for that. I would fire her for not doing her homework and realizing there was no there there. That was a terrible travesty, and they put that Olympian to all the expense and anguish and turmoil of going through a prosecution. But we have seen the department so abuse its power, and now we have an attorney general who thinks it's not only the right of the president but a duty of the president to go after his enemies. It's really beyond comprehension. And the result is we've seen thousands and thousands of talented career prosecutors just fleeing the Justice Department. And it terrifies me to think who's now filling those ranks, who is attracted to a department that brings seashells cases. This is why I say it's going to be such a long project to rebuild that department.
4: But to push on that a little bit.
3: Senator Adam Schiff of California, joined by Hannah Wiley of the San Francisco Chronicle.
4: Have you seen evidence that the probe into the Newsoms is a seashells case? And is there anything you could do on the Judiciary Committee to shed more light on this investigation to either prove that it's a seashells case or not?
5: I'm not privy to any of the evidence or supposed evidence that the administration is relying upon. I just know that you can't trust the motives of the administration. And you can't trust the leadership of the Justice Department. It pains me to say so, but that is so evidently clear that I think the presumption has to be one of ill motive when it involves a declared enemy of the president. And in terms of what the Congress can do, we can certainly do oversight of the Justice Department. They will resist it. It won't be easy to do. We will be heavily reliant on whistleblowers. One of the other legislative proposals I think that ought to be early on our agenda when we take over the House and Senate and White House is a bill that I've introduced. It's called the Protecting Our Democracy Act, and it sprang from a conversation that I had with Speaker Pelosi during the first Trump administration when I suggested that this was about 2 years, I guess, into the first Trump presidency, that we start to think about our own set of post-Watergate reforms, just like the Congress did after Nixon. And after Watergate, the Congress passed an amazing set of reforms, campaign finance reforms. It established the offices of Inspector General to be independent offices to root out fraud and abuse and malfeasance within the executive. It established oversight of the intelligence community, which had been abused by Nixon, did a lot of really important things. And she thought that was a good idea. And we brought together the chairs of various committees, and we came up with a package of reforms to address a lot of the abuses of the first Trump administration. And we passed it in the House, and it didn't pass in the Senate. Well, we need to do that again. I've reintroduced that legislation, but of course, the list of broken guardrails has now become so much longer. The safeguards that need restoring, much more expansive. What we've discovered is that norms that we thought inviolate have, well, it turns out you can violate them quite regularly as long as you have one party that is so committed to the president, it will not stand up to him in any way, shape, or form. So that means we need to enshrine these protections in law. And so we will need to introduce a newer version at the end of this horror show that addresses each of these things, that tries to once again rebuild the wall of independence between the White House and the Justice Department. But I would certainly would like to look into, for example, the firing of Eric Siebert. You might remember Eric Siebert was a U.S. attorney in Virginia, and he didn't believe there was sufficient evidence to indict Comey or one of the other, maybe more than one of the other on the president's enemies list. And he was either fired or forced to resign, depending on which characterization you want to believe. But he was forced out. There should be an investigation into firing of prosecutors who will not bring politically motivated cases that lack evidence. And so I hope we will do that, and I expect we will do that oversight.
4: You mentioned the Olympian who was the target of that case, and you mentioned that you have also been under investigation. What has the effect been on your family and you personally? Is it you can't go places that you used to? Have you had to increase security? How has it affected you and your family?
5: Well, sadly, I've had now long experience with this. After leading his impeachment and serving on the January 6th committee during the first term and thereafter, and now during the second term, yes, we've had to beef up our security. We've been on the receiving end of innumerable threats. And each time the president goes after me, it tends to generate new threats that can take a variety of forms that threaten me and members of my family. And so this is not a new phenomenon for me. I am seeing it now play out with a lot of my colleagues who are not as used to this. And believe me, it's not something that I was ever desirous of becoming acclimated to, but I've had to.
4: Do you give like trainings? Do you take them out to lunch and say, this is unfortunately what you have to do in order to survive this environment?
5: Yes, I've had conversations with many of my colleagues about what do you need to do to protect yourself? What should you be doing at home? What should you be doing when you're on the road? What should you be doing when you are doing publicly noticed events? And how do you afford all this? And what if they go after you using the Justice Department? And how do legal defense funds work? And so, sadly, we've all had to have these conversations because the list of targets and list of threats just keeps going up. And now it is not confined to Democrats on the receiving end of the president's threats and abuse. It is also extending to Republicans. And they're having to deal with it. And And I've had any number of conversations also to the effect of, yeah, we need to do something about this. I'm glad you've discovered it. I'm sorry you've discovered it in the way you have. I wish maybe some of you had raised these concerns, objections earlier when it didn't just apply to you.
4: Are these Republicans who are now pushing back against President Trump? Is that what you mean?
5: You know, these are Republicans who are now acknowledging that they're facing their own security problems. And the result has been we have allocated some of our resources now to security. I remember on January 6th, I had been one of the floor managers that day that Speaker Pelosi appointed to manage the floor and oppose the efforts to overturn the election. It was during the pandemic, and so there were not many of us allowed to be on the floor at the same time. So I was on the floor on January 6th, and I remember the first time I knew something was wrong. I had been vaguely aware that people were looking at their phones in a way more horizontally than vertically. They were watching something. I really was not aware of what was going on outside the building for quite a while. And it wasn't until I looked up and I saw that the speaker's chair was empty that I knew something was up, because the speaker from our prep sessions, I knew that she had planned to preside for the entire joint session. And then I remember Capitol Police rushing onto the House floor and grabbing Steny Hoyer, our number two, and whisking him off the off the House floor so fast that I remember thinking to myself, I've never seen Steny move that fast. And then they came back on the House floor and made a series of increasingly alarming reports of rioters in the building, that we needed to get out our gas masks, which I didn't even know we had. They were under our seats, and they were not easy to open. And there was some degree of frustration slash panic on the floor about getting these things open. They were polyethylene bags that you pulled over your head with an elastic band around the neck and a fan so you didn't asphyxiate. And the fan set off this buzzing sound like hornets. And so this is going on all over the House floor. It's a very chaotic scene. And when the police finally came back on the floor and said, you need to get out and you need to get out now, there was a crush to get out the door, the exit doors. And I waited for other people to go, and I was surprised suddenly, where did all these people come from? But they came from the other rooms adjacent to the House floor, because the exit route was through the floor. And as I waited for people to leave, you could really hear it getting loud outside now, and people banging on the doors to get in. And two Republicans came up to me, and they said...
4: Well, I have to ask who. Who were they?
5: You know, I'm not sure I remember which two these were. I do remember a third. I'll tell you about the third. But the first two that came up to me said, you can't let them see you, meaning the rioters. And the other said, that's right, I know these people. I can talk to these people. I can talk my way through these people. You're in a whole different category. And at first I was touched by their evident concern for my safety. But my next reaction was, if you sons of bitches hadn't been lying about the election, I wouldn't have to worry about my safety. None of us would.
3: Senator Adam Schiff, hosted by the Commonwealth Club, California.
5: And when I finally walked out, I walked out with a Republican there were these wooden posts affixed to the floor that had hand sanitizer. So when you came onto the House during the pandemic, you could wash your hands. And he had ripped this thing out of the floor, this wooden post, to carry as a club. And I said, are you really that worried? And he said, yes, I think I just heard shots, which I think was when Ashley Babbitt was shot. I think he was right about that. And he had a member pin on, but I didn't recognize him. And I said, his name is Pat Feldman. He's from Texas. And I said, how long have you been here? And he said, 72 hours. And at first I didn't know what he was talking about. Then I realized he had just been sworn in earlier that week. Mm. And I didn't know what to say to him. So I just kind of in a deadpan said to him, it's not always like this. I've got a rather grim sense of humor. But I'll tell you who else has a grim sense of humor, my former colleague Sean Patrick Maloney, because Pat walks on ahead of us. We're now in the tunnels in the bowel of the building going to the secure location, and I'm now walking with a fellow Democrat, Sean Patrick Maloney, and he sees Pat Philbin ahead with the club with the hand sanitizer on it.
4: He says, COVID after all.
5: He says, either that guy is really worried about his safety, or he's just really committed to hand hygiene.
4: But, it was COVID after all.
5: But we, you know, we've had these meetings now on a bipartisan basis, with the Senate Sergeant at Arms, and I can't go into any detail for reasons of safety and security, but it's a very bipartisan concern now, and it's a bipartisan problem. And it goes well beyond members of Congress. I remember talking to a school board member a couple of years ago from the South Bay, who said she was not going to run for the school board again because she was getting death threats and on the school board. And she says, I have a young family. Why do I need this in our lives? And we have got to find a way of stopping this. And it needs to be a bipartisan effort, because we've already seen the horrible fruits of it, and it's been bipartisan.
4: I have a few more questions.
3: Moderator for this conversation is Hannah Wiley of the San Francisco Chronicle.
4: Before we turn it over to audience questions, but 2026 is a major moment for Democrats to recover from the bruising 2024 election. Not for you. You had a good 2024. But to leverage some of the growing frustration with President Trump and Republicans to take back power in Washington. But it also seems that recent primary elections have shown the Democratic Party is ideologically splintered between the farther left wing of the party and more centrist members. For example, progressive Michigan Senate candidate Abdul El-Sayed just won a very bitter primary against a more moderate Democrat. Have you endorsed El-Sayed?
5: I'm supporting him now, and just spoke with him. I stayed out of the primary, but I'm supporting him, and just spoke with him for the first time earlier this week, and that is the seat we must win.
4: Does his victory in the primary make the case that Democrats need to move further to the left? Or maybe the bigger question is, how is the, quote, establishment Democratic Party thinking of these primary victories from progressives?
5: Yeah. I think that what the public is telling us, and not just in these primaries, and the primaries I think have been disparate in their results. There was a moderate candidate against a progressive candidate in Hawaii, and the moderate candidate won, and progressives won, progressive Senate candidate won in Michigan, and progressives certainly won in New York City, and moderates won in Virginia, and moderates won in New Jersey, and moderates won in Iowa. I'm not sure that you can extrapolate on a progressive versus moderate basis, but I think the conclusion I draw from just looking at all of these races is the candidates that are offering a bold alternative to the status quo are doing well, and those who do not offer that are doing poorly. And this shouldn't be a radical thought. People are deeply, deeply dissatisfied with the status quo. They're working their ass off, and they just can't get ahead. And I remember talking to a young woman in the far north of the state who told me that

0: And that just is completely unacceptable. And it doesn't have to be that way. It shouldn't be that young people have to become horribly saddled in debt to afford an education. It shouldn't be that healthcare is unaffordable for people. If people are working hard, they should be able to afford a good quality of life in this country. And if they're not able to afford a good quality of life, it's not their fault, it's ours as policymakers. And I think any elected official who does not recognize that and is not advocating for things that are big and bold that will address that, things like Medicare for All that would bring down the cost of healthcare, I think people who are not embracing bold solutions are going to be in trouble. I think there is a commonality here also between Trump's election and that is that in the last presidential election, Joe Biden became so closely associated with a status quo, a deeply unpopular status quo. Kamala Harris only had 100 days to try to run away from the status quo, which is hard to do as Vice President of the United States. And Donald Trump became the change agent. And if people are deeply unsatisfied with the economy and their life, they're going to vote for change, even change that threatens to break everything the way Trump did. Now he's the status quo. He is the horrible face of a horrible status quo in which people cannot afford anything and we have the most oblivious leader we've ever had who thinks inflation is a hoax and has disappeared and thinks housing is so unimportant. I mean, why would you even ask me about housing when I'm talking about the ballroom? How discourteous of you, reporter. If we can't beat a party led by a guy who spends 70% of his time remodeling, then we're in deeper trouble than I could imagine. So I think we just have to stay laser focused on the economy and the needs of the American people and the need to make the economy work for people and to bring home how this president is so oblivious. The only thing he cares about, the only economy he cares about is his own damn personal wealth. And he's made more money as president in a year and a half, 2 years than in his whole life combined, in which he was mostly a failed businessman until he had the leverage of the White House to enrich himself and his family. And his economy now is doing great while everybody else's is suffering. So I think Democrats that stay focused on making the economy work for people, pointing out how the president's corruption is impairing our ability to deal with these real problems are going to do great, whether they're progressive or moderate. And I think we need a Democratic Party that is big enough for both. I want to be in the majority. I do not want to be in a small, pure Democratic Party that can't win an election because it's too narrow. We have to have a big tent, and so I welcome a big tent.
1: Senator Adam Schiff at the Commonwealth Club. He's joined by Hannah Wiley of the San Francisco Chronicle.
2: My final question before audience questions. You mentioned housing. It has become a defining issue in a very heated congressional contest here in San Francisco to replace Speaker Emerita Nancy Pelosi between State Senator Scott Wiener and Supervisor Connie Chan. Why do you support Connie Chan, who was endorsed by Nancy Pelosi? Why do you support her?
0: Well, I got to know Connie over the last 3 years, and I've just been very impressed with her. With her strength and her tenacity, with the degree to which she is just a very powerful voice for those who are disenfranchised. I think her immigrant experience informs a lot of what she does and the priorities that she has. So I think that she has the potential of growing into the kind of leadership that San Franciscans have had a right to expect with Nancy Pelosi. Now, that is an impossible standard, but I see in her someone who has Nancy's tenacity, her passion for a better life for her constituents, and who is looking after the most vulnerable.

0: people. When Nancy was starting out, when the speaker was starting out, she made fighting HIV/AIDS a cause of hers. At a time it was deeply unpopular, when there was huge stigma attached to HIV/AIDS. And she was just unabashed about her advocacy for all of her constituents, including those that were most at risk. And I see that quality in Connie. I think she will make a great member of Congress.
1: Did Nancy Pelosi ask you to endorse Connie Chan? I know how important the Speaker Emerita's endorsement was in your Senate campaign. Did she ask you to endorse Supervisor Chan?
0: No. In fact, I endorsed Connie before the Speaker did. One of the few things I got right, even in advance of the Speaker. I certainly discussed with the Speaker. I didn't want to get involved in a race in her district without talking about it with her first. This was not something that she asked me to do. It was something I wanted to do, and I don't get involved in that many races unless it is a must-win district for Democrats. So I will be heavily involved, for example, in the four or five races in California that will be key to our flipping the House. And I'm a vice chair of the DSCC, so I'm traveling around the country helping other Democratic Senate candidates. So whether it's helping our new candidate in Maine, Troy Jackson, or Josh Turek in Iowa, or James Tallarico in Texas, or Mary Pultola in Alaska, Sherrod Brown in Ohio. I'm Roy Cooper. I was just at an event for him last night. I'm going everywhere, doing everything I can to help flip the Senate. And the good news is, we now have multiple pathways to flipping the Senate. Connie was one of those rare candidates in a Democratic primary where I felt strongly enough about getting involved.
1: We have 7 audience questions here, so let's try to get through as many of them as possible. This one might be simple. Are you running for president in 2028?
0: No, I'm not. Somebody has to stay in the Senate. All my colleagues are running for president. No, I just got elected to the Senate, and I really want to focus on the job I have to do, which is represent 40 million people, which I feel very lucky to do. And I also feel that we're at a really perilous moment in our history where it is really not clear where the country is heading. And I think I have an important role to play in the Senate in protecting our democracy, and that is more than a full-time occupation.
1: This question is about the war in Iran, and if there's any opportunity to gain support for alternative or greener energy sources and sectors, considering we've seen the impact on gas prices and whatnot. But I also want to broadly ask you, like, how do Democrats end the war in Iran and in Gaza as well? How do Democrats approach foreign policy?
0: Well, that's a very big question. I would say vis-a-vis the Iran war, one of the tools that we've been using have been war powers resolutions to try to bring this war to an end. I was the first senator to introduce a war powers resolution. I did it before the Iran war began, when we started blowing up ships in the Caribbean. Under our Constitution, our founders did something that was truly revolutionary at the time, which was they gave the power to make war not to the chief executive. At that time, it was the monarch who always had the power to make war. It wasn't the parliament, but our founders gave that power to the Congress, not the president, because they feared that a president might grow too fond of war. Well, if there was ever a president who's grown fond of war, it's this one. And it began with blowing up these ships in the Caribbean. It continued until we were blowing up shipwreck survivors on ships in the Caribbean. So I introduced the first one of these resolutions to bring about an end to this. But the important thing to note for people is these uses of military force are unlawful and unconstitutional in the first instance. because only Congress has the power to authorize force that way, barring an attack on the U.S. or an imminent attack on the U.S., neither of which was present in the case of Iran or in the case of Venezuela or in the case of these boat strikes. And I have another resolution I'll be bringing up as soon as we get back, again, to try to bring an end to the Iran war. And we have been winning some of these floor votes. And each time we do, we grow, I think, more of the congressional support needed to truly bring an end to the war. The way to bring an end to the war is by not funding it. And if we had some of the Republicans willing to go with us to say we are going to cut off funding for this, then it would dramatically bring about an end to the war. This war was ill-considered from the very beginning. It's already had the most tragic consequences. We've lost 18 service members. It has escalated the cost of living for American families. It has empowered Iran already, tragically. Prior to the war, the Iranians may have theorized that they had the power to close the strait, notwithstanding the force the United States might use to reopen it. They may have known that in theory. Now they know it in practice. And that is already a strategic defeat for the United States. I don't know how the administration ends this war, except I think for their part, they're going to look for any face-saving way they can, which means that the resolution is not going to be a good one. It will not, I think, bring about any meaningful guarantee of an end to the Iranian nuclear program. After the president tore up and dumped all over the JCPOA, he seems desperate for something that would be even half as good as the JCPOA. So I don't know how the administration ends this, but I do know that Congress needs to do everything it can to end this. And we need to continue forcing our colleagues to vote on this deeply unpopular war until we get enough votes to cut off funding for it.
1: And what about in Israel?
2: Senator Adam Schiff at the Commonwealth Club, San Francisco, WCSB from Washington.
1: It's become a defining divisive issue among Democratic voters. Does the Democratic Party need to change its position on Israel?
2: Moderators Hannah Wiley of the San Francisco Chronicle.
0: I think that the actions of the Netanyahu government have really brought about a sea change of public opinion in the United States towards Israel, and particularly towards this Israeli government, towards Netanyahu's government. And I think that the U.S. Congress now is going to have to be very circumspect about the support that we give Israel and make sure that it is used to protect Israel and not used for indiscriminate bombing in Gaza or Lebanon or to expand the war. In one of the few areas of agreement I have with the administration, I think that Israel ought to do everything it can to meet this peace plan that the administration helped put together. Hamas has said that it is willing to disarm. I don't trust Hamas. At the same time, tragically, I don't trust Netanyahu. But I do think it is very much in Israel's interest to try to make that peace plan successful and try to take every step that it can to encourage all of the points to be implemented, including the disarmament of Hamas, but also the withdrawal of Israel as agreed to under this peace deal. And I think the Congress, for its part, should weigh in and use the leverage it has, which includes funding for Israel, to stop the settler violence in the West Bank, to stop the perpetuation of the war in Gaza. And I think I've been the author of some of these efforts in the Senate, one of which earlier in the year or last year garnered the support of every single Democrat in the Senate except Senator Fetterman. It was a rare rebuke of the Netanyahu administration by all of the Democrats in the Senate. And I'm now leading a letter on pushing back against the violence in the West Bank, which I hope to gain similar broad support for. I think that it's important both to condemn Hamas and the terrorist attack, the murder and the rape of Israeli civilians by Hamas, but also to acknowledge the wanton destruction in Gaza perpetrated by the Netanyahu government, as well as if you allow me to
1: please
0: finish,
1: let the senator finish the question.
0: As well as the settler violence, I think the U.S. should use the leverage it has to attack both of those things.
1: AIPAC spending has become a boogeyman in this election cycle. You have benefited from AIPAC spending in the past. What is the Democratic Party's, what do you think the approach should be to AIPAC spending?
0: I think that, for my own part, I can't speak for the whole party. For my own part, I've always tried to figure out what is the way to get to a two-state solution, which I think is the only enduring way to end this conflict. And that has at times put me at odds with AIPAC. I was a strong supporter of the JCPOA, and after my support of that, AIPAC was furious with me. But I'm going to continue to make my decisions based on what I think is in our national security interest and in the interest of peace in the Middle East. A safe and secure Israel living side by side with a safe and secure Palestinian state. And I will let the organizations across the spectrum decide whether they want to support me or others, or whether I want their support based on whether they agree with what I think is best. And if they do, they do. And if they don't, they don't.
1: Final question is, we got a lot of questions like this. What will it take to turn the Democratic Party into a fighting force against the Republican agenda? And I think maybe the question here is a bigger one that voters are feeling. They want more fight from the Democrats right now. Like, are the Democrats fighting back enough?
0: Yeah. Well, I don't think you can ever be satisfied until you start winning and defeating the other side with the strength of the fight. And I think there's been enormous frustration, which I totally understand, that lacking the numbers for legislative victories in the Congress, it's very hard. Now, we have been successful in some respects in stopping worse things from happening. We, for example, have been able to fend off this disastrous SAVE Act, which the president has been trying to force through the Senate. The Senate Democrats have been really the only wall that has held to prevent that from taking place. But I would say this about, because I think implicit in this question is, shouldn't we fight more like Republicans? I don't want to become what they are. I don't want a Democratic president to abuse their power the way this one does. I don't want to see a Democratic president engage in impeachable conduct or abuse the power of his position to enrich himself. I don't want to see a Democratic president use the Justice Department to go after his enemies. I don't want to see any of that. But I do want to see a Democratic Party that has the courage of its convictions and is willing to fight for what it believes in, and to fight for things that are bold, that is not a return to the past, that is not incremental, that move the country forward. I mentioned Medicare for All because this is a very efficient way to get health care. I think every American that wants to participate in Medicare should be able to participate in Medicare. That is not a difficult thing to conceive of, and we have to be, I think, prepared to embrace something like that and to say, okay, if you put us back in power, we will restore the premium tax credits under the ACA. That just doesn't cut it. And yeah, they should be restored. But that is not an answer to the fact that millions of people still don't have health care, and millions that do can't afford it. Can't afford it. Or that, you know, if you go to the wrong hospital in emergency, you get charged and go into horrible debt because it wasn't on your plan when you were suffering a heart attack. It's not like you can say, take me to a different hospital. So I want to see a Democratic Party that articulates a few big, bold ideas, that is willing to take risks and experiment, that is willing to be Rooseveltian, both in experimenting and realizing that certain experiments may not work, but some will. That could be enormously beneficial to the country, and we cannot be afraid of that. I'd also like to see a Democratic Party that is Rooseveltian in the Theodore Roosevelt sense of being champions for the environment and attacking climate change and dramatically expanding renewable energy. And we will have a lot of work to do because we have been racing backwards under this administration.
1: Well, Senator Schiff, thank you for joining us here today. For information about Commonwealth Club World Affairs memberships and upcoming programs, please visit commonwealthclub.org. I'm Hannah Wiley, and Senator, thank you again.
0: Well, thank you, and thank you all for coming. Can I just say one last thing? Because I know how difficult and bleak things can be right now, and how many Americans are just terrified of where we are. I have every confidence we're going to get through this. We're going to get through this. We are a deeply resilient country. We have been through other challenging times in our history. This too shall pass. But what we do in this moment will determine how quickly it passes. And there is a role for all of us. And the most important thing is to be engaged. There's nothing more dispiriting than feeling you have no power to influence your circumstances. And the fact you do have power to influence your circumstances, whether your circle is large or small, we all have the ability to influence others and to help get this great country through this terrible chapter of our history. And I thank you for all that you're doing. Thank you.
1: Thank you, Senator. Thank you.
2: This event, hosted by the Commonwealth Club of World Affairs, Democratic Senator from California, Adam Schiff, talking about federal corruption. He was joined by Hannah Wiley of the San Francisco Chronicle.
3: More campaign 2026 coverage now from Michigan, where Democratic nominees for governor and U.S. Senate held a joint campaign rally with former Transportation Secretary Pete Buttigieg. This is just under an hour.
4: Michigan Democrats! Woo! Well, I am so thrilled to stand before you as the Democratic Party's nominee to be the next governor of Michigan.
3: Jocelyn Benson, Democrat of Michigan.
4: I want to start by just saying thank you. Thank you for being a part of this critical moment for our state, for our democracy, for being a part of our team. And thank you for placing your trust in me to work for you to transform our state. We can do all of that together, and we have to because, I mean, let's face it, right now it feels like government, especially at the federal level, is showing up everywhere we don't want it. Our polling places, masked federal agents in the streets of Michigan and all, right, terrorizing residents, showing up everywhere we don't want it and nowhere where we actually need it. And this election is our opportunity to change that. It is our opportunity to grow our coalition to include citizens in every corner of this state who believe, as we all do, that the power of the people must always be greater than the people in power. My life's work is about making that promise, that hope, a reality. I carry that hope with me every day as the daughter of public school teachers. Yay! The wife of a veteran and the mom of a 10-year-old little boy whose future will be shaped by what we do now together. And that is the question facing voters this fall, my friends. Who do you want Michigan's leaders to work for? The people or the powerful? Right? The people. Well, you all know who I'll work for. All of you and every Michigander in this state, not the highest bidder, not corporate interests, not Donald Trump, you. So So I'm asking you to join this incredible team of Democrats running up and down the ticket this fall to ensure we can build a government whose leaders work for you, work for the people, a government that saves us time, saves us money, makes our life easier, a government led by a trifecta of state leaders. All of whom are committed to making Michigan a place where everyone can afford to live and to thrive, where childcare is affordable for all, where homes are easily built so that teachers and nurses and farmers can afford to live in the communities where they work, where every Michigander has access to quality, affordable health care. And where no young girl has to worry whether she'll grow up in a state where her reproductive freedoms are protected. And where water is safe to drink and air is clean to breathe and our public education system prepares our kids for the jobs of the future. That's what we're fighting for. And as the next governor of Michigan, I will work with all of you to drive down costs while expanding our economy. And yeah, I'll work with anyone to get that done, but make no mistake, I'm also ready to stand up to anyone, no matter how wealthy or powerful, who gets in our way. I've done that as Secretary of State, and I'm ready to do it as the next governor of Michigan. I love this state. Like all of you, I love the people in every corner, in every county, and I know when I talk to that single mom in Muskegon who has to decide whether to eat or pay rent, or when I sit down with seniors in Warren who are anxious about paying for medicine as those costs skyrocket and they're on a fixed income, I know our responsibility in this moment, my friends, is not just to win this fall, but to do right by them, to deliver for them and every person in this state. That's what it means to be a Democrat, and that's what it means to lead. I will work for that veteran who deserves access to health care that they earned, the teachers who dedicated their lives to preparing our kids for the future and deserve better pay and more respect. Our campaign is ultimately about all of them, all of you, and the kids whose future depends on what we do today. Cost down, wages up, end corruption, protect our rights, and build a government who works for all. That's our goal. And, by the way, also elect a governor who knows how to stand up to bullies. And boy, do I know how to do that. Like when Donald Trump tried to pressure me into turning over your private voting information or pressure clerks into turning over their ballots, I said no, and I'll see you in court. And I won. And so I enter this moment, my friends, knowing exactly what it's going to take to be a governor that's a guardrail, a protector of Michiganders, but also who knows what's at stake for our democracy, for our economy. And I want you to know that no matter what it means, even if it means sheltering in my home while people with guns gather on my front lawn, I will never be afraid to stand up to anyone, anytime, anywhere who would try to take away your rights and freedoms. And so that, my friends, is the choice facing voters in Michigan this fall. That is the choice that I'm asking you to present to them. The question, who do you want your governor to work for? What do you want her to stand for? And who will she fight for? Now, my Republican opponent, John James, he's already shown us who is he fighting for. You know, he voted not once, not twice, but three times to raise health care costs for hundreds of thousands of Michiganders. When Michigan families needed help lowering housing costs, he stayed home. And when President Trump tried to overturn a free and fair election that he lost in 2020, my opponent was right there next to him, parroting the very same lies, the very same attacks, because he also didn't want to admit that he'd lost that election. Yeah. I think, in fact, he lost a couple of statewide elections. But Michigan Democrats, are you ready to make sure he goes 3 for 3 and loses this one, too? Well, so am I. And the bottom line, though, for me is this. Michigan deserves a governor who works for you and answers to the people, not corporations, not the DeVos family, and not Donald Trump, you. And so here we go into the general election with the wind at our back, with momentum on our side. Michiganders just made their voices heard in a primary where more people voted than ever before in a midterm primary in this state. And their message was clear. They voted for change. They voted for leaders who will fight for them. And if there is one party they trust to fight for them, it's us. We will stand up for the people. We will fix what is broken for the people we serve. And I am committed as the next governor of Michigan to making sure we meet this moment. But I cannot do it alone. I cannot do it without your help. I need you in these next 3 months to knock those doors, make those calls, talk to your neighbors, leave here tonight ready to remind people what is at stake and what is possible when we come together. We can take the victory we saw on Tuesday and deliver another one this fall for all of us. So I'm going to ask you tonight, as we show the nation who we are and what we stand for and who we are fighting for, are you ready to work for democracy? Are you ready to fight for democracy? Are you ready to vote for
5: democracy?
4: Let me hear it. 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
4: We're going to get it done together, my friends. You and me, we're going to win this election and we're going to change this state for the better. Let's get it done. And I am excited now to introduce someone, fun fact, who I've known for a really long time. We were students together long ago. We're colleagues now. We're friends now. You may know him as Secretary Peach. But I know him now as Michigander Pete Buttigieg. Let's bring him on out.

0: Thank you so much. It feels good. Usually when I'm on the road, I say it feels good to be, and then I try to remember what state I'm in, but it is good to be home in Michigan. Thank you for the huge showing tonight. Thank you for taking some time on a Friday evening to get fired up together for the work that we're going to be doing over the next 88 days.
1: Pete Buttigieg.
0: I want to acknowledge all of the great leaders who are with us, people who have stepped up at every level, people who will never make the mistake of treating the presidency like it's the only office that matters, because we got some work to do right here closer to home. I'm thankful to be in the city led by Mayor Mary Sheffield. To be in the tradition of Senator Slotkin and Senator Peters and the state of Governor Gretchen Whitmer, that woman from Michigan who got a whole lot of people to see our state differently. And most of all, I'm excited to be here with you. Ever since moving to be closer to our family in Grand Traverse County, or as I've learned as a Michigander to put it, the end of my ring finger right there, I have seen for myself how this state captures so many different dimensions of American life, from the auto towns that remind me of where I grew up, to the rolling hills and cherry orchards where we live now, to one of the world's great cities where we are gathered right now, Detroit, Michigan. So before I was your neighbor, you may have gotten to know me from something else, like maybe when I did what any successful second-term mayor of the fourth-largest city in Indiana would do and sought the presidency in 2020. Or maybe you know me from my unexpected specialty of appearing from time to time on Fox News. Or maybe you know me from when I had the honor of serving as your United States Secretary of Transportation, making sure we got dollars on the ground to do things like build safer streets around Detroit, or reconnect communities around I-375, or deliver the strongest expansion of airline passenger rights ever. But right now I am here in one simple capacity, and that is as your fellow proud Michigan Democrat working to make sure we have a great result this November. Now, we have just 88 days to make sure that things go right. The stakes are high, and people from around the country, people from around the world, are watching the state of Michigan right now to see if we have the capability to put together that coalition to win. And we will win. We're going to win because we know what it means to focus on what's at stake, to lock arms as allies after a spirited primary, to pull together in common cause in an election that's going to decide in no small part whether the American dream comes back and the American project endures. Make no mistake, the world is watching. I'll invite your attention to the press risers over there, not in a creepy Donald Trump kind of way, because we respect a free and independent press. But rather to affirm what is at stake in the choices that our fellow Michiganders are going to make at the ballot box in just 88 days. We're going to win because we aren't just obsessed with what it is we are against. We know what it is we're actually for, and we're ready to invite people to join us in a powerful majority to make that real. We're going to win because we understand that the project of the moment is not to return to some previous status quo. It's to make sure that things are better, not just than they are today, but than they ever were before. I believe we have the values and the vision to do that. I believe we have the discipline to do that. And I believe we have the candidates to do that. To pull together Democrats, independents, and a whole lot of what I always like to call future former Republicans into the fold with us. Now look, it's no secret that we all may not have voted the same way on Tuesday. That's okay. That's how it works. But however you voted in Tuesday's primaries, there is a reason you went out and voted in the first place. I know that what brought us all out to vote, what brings us all out here tonight, and what will propel us to victory in November is the fundamental values we care about, the principles that we share, and the need to elect leaders who will represent us, the chance to make everyday life better in this state and in this country. So I want to be very clear about this. Wherever you sit in this big tent of ours, and it is a big tent, but whatever corner of that tent you think of as home, there is a set of things, and I mean big, big things, where we agree with each other, we agree with most Michiganders, and Washington and Lansing Republicans disagree with us. That's what's at stake right now. And it's not all about left, right, and center, Democrat and Republican. For example, you don't have to be a lifelong Democrat to believe that one job ought to be enough in the American economy. You don't have to be a bleeding heart liberal to see that costs need to go down and wages need to go up, not the other way around. You don't have to belong to this political party or that political party to recognize that God does not belong to any political party in the United States of America. Or to insist that people of every faith and any faith, if any, all deserve equal treatment, respect, dignity, and safety in this country. There's some things that we can just see, we can see for ourselves. Democrats and independents and a lot of people who are used to voting Republican. And so many of those things are on the ballot this fall. War is on the ballot this fall. We are all paying more at the pump. And service members are paying with their lives. Because Donald Trump launched a war on Iran with no plan for how to get us out of it. And Congressman John James voted to send your money into that conflict, which tells you a lot about the kind of governor that he would be if he got elected. But Jocelyn Benson showed integrity under enormous pressure as Secretary of State, which shows you the kind of governor she'll be when we send her to that office in just a few weeks. We need to get Jocelyn Benson elected.
1: Pete Buttigieg.
0: Corruption and integrity are on the ballot this fall. A first family making crypto billions, which is not a sentence I ever thought I'd have to say. Members of Congress trading stocks, politicians enriching themselves on the job. It does not have to be this way. Which is why we need to make sure we follow our great Attorney General Dana Nessel with a proven fighter like Ellie Savitt who understands how to take on corruption. And with our political system under the pressure that it's under, we need a proven statewide leader of integrity to be our next Secretary of State following Jocelyn Benson. And that is somebody who doesn't just stand tall, he thinks big. And that is Garland Gilchrist. Common sense is on the ballot this fall. We need to keep investing in infrastructure. We need to support schools. We need to protect clean air and clean water. And we have a clear choice between those priorities in Lansing and the endless culture wars that seem to consume the consciousness of state legislative Republicans. Only one set of candidates is in line with the priorities of Michiganders, which is why we must preserve the state Senate majority and bring that House into Democratic hands so that Governor Benson can work with that trifecta. And when it comes to the U.S. House and the U.S. Senate, the choice could not be clearer. When it comes to the U.S. Senate, we have Abdul al-Sayed who insists that money in politics has gone too far. And we have him running against Mike Rogers, who insists on being part of the problem. We have one candidate in Abdul Sayed who wants to expand affordable health care and keep more money in your pocket. And we have another candidate, Mike Rogers, who literally voted against the Affordable Care Act, and you better believe he will cut health care one more time if you give him a chance in the United Senate. So we will not let that happen. Mike Rogers has disqualified himself from going back to Washington. You got Mike Rogers and John James and congressional Republicans on the ballot right now in all of these key House districts who think it's perfectly fine to cut schools and close hospitals and shut down road projects, all in order to be able to make sure that the richest individuals and the largest corporations in the land pay a lower tax rate than the teachers who teach in those schools, the workers who pave those roads, and the nurses who serve in those hospitals. We know that we can do better than that. We know that investing in healthcare and funding, not slashing SNAP, and supporting, not gutting Head Start, and making sure that the best and wealthiest economy in the United States actually has the best funded public schools in the United States. We know the leaders who will do that. The American people are with us. The people of Michigan are with us, and we are with each other on issue after issue after issue. You are either for or against a woman's right to choose, and we know what side we are on in the state of Michigan and in this party. You are either for or against the right to be who you are and love who you love without somebody telling you what you're supposed to do, and most people are with us on that. And I would just add that we are a practical people in this part of the country. We pay attention above all to results. So today we woke up to news that the U.S. economy is losing jobs. Remember when they promised that those tax cuts for the wealthy were worth it because they would speed up the economy? The opposite happened. Remember when they told us we had to pay those tariffs that cost us $1,000 a household because it would bring back manufacturing? The opposite is happening. Just like when they told us they would drain the swamp, only for the swamp to be the swampiest it has ever been, and the only thing they drained was the reflecting pool in front of the Lincoln Memorial. We can do better than that, Michigan Democrats. And there's a lot of folks asking questions, people who did not vote the way we would have liked them to vote the last few times, people who actually believed it when they heard no new wars, who believed it when they were told that costs were going to come down. And the time has come to reach out to them, and we are not there to say we told you so. We are there to say, those guys don't deserve you. Join us, and together let's do something better. No two people in a party or a country or a county or a family agree on absolutely everything, but on every one of those big issues, Democrats agree on what we ought to do. Most Michiganders agree on what we ought to do. And we got a chance to do something about it. So we know what we've got to do these next 88 days. And that's get the word out to everybody who will listen. And based on the energy in this room, I think we're going to do just fine in November. But we got to keep doing the work. As soon as we're done here, I'm going to head right back up north so that I can be there for the birthday party we're throwing for our twins tomorrow morning back home. Thank you. There are about to be five. Which means if you ever had kids that age, they're starting to ask a lot of questions. Some are easier than others. Is a pineapple bigger than a grapefruit? What happened to our old dog? Is Taylor Swift real? Do the good guys always win? Even at this age, I'm starting to find it challenging to answer some of the questions that come my way. I'm starting to ask Chasten and me about the American flag, why we don't have kings and queens where we live. You're asking some pretty pointed questions about why I keep going to the airport every few days. But this right here is why. I'm on the road for the same reason that you're working so hard for this election, because one day those questions are going to get even more intense. They're going to be saying, hey, Papa, back in the 2020s, what were you doing? When things were so crazy in this country, what did you do about it? And I want to be able to tell them that back then, back in the 2020s, back when politicians drew maps where they could pick their own voters instead of the other way around, back when one job was not enough for so many hardworking Americans, back when some people barbarically had to choose between health care and a mortgage payment, back in the 2020s when the American dream was slipping away, we decided to turn things around before it was too late. When we stopped pretending things that could go on like that would go on forever, and we made sure something better took their place. And I'm going to tell them about the work we did right here in Michigan in the general election of 2026. So my only question is, are you ready to make sure that that's the story we get to tell our kids one day? Are you ready to call people into our coalition while there's still a chance? Are you ready to do the work? Knock on doors, pick up the phone, and call for something better. Then we will be proud of this moment because of what we were about to do next. Thank you so much for showing up, Michigan. Let's get to work and let's get this done. Speaking of getting it done, I now have the pleasure of turning over to someone who is leading the extraordinary team, the staff, the volunteers, and the members of the Michigan Democratic Party. Please welcome your Michigan Democratic Party State Chair, Curtis Hertel.

We have some amazing candidates. You know, I want to tell you, one of the things when I ran for chair of this party, I said that we would get out of the business of the Democratic Party choosing candidates. The people should choose. Well, I want to tell you, you did a damn fine job. I want to show you my shirt real quick. You can get that on MichiganDems.com. Help support the organizing program that we do. I want to bring up the rest of our ticket for a second. People that are, the rest of our team,

0: We have State Board of Education member Tiffany Tilley. 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MSU Board of Trustees Brianna Scott and Kelly Tebay. Our next Wayne State Board of Governors, Sharif Akil. And in the 9th Congressional District, our next Congressman, Ray Pooley. We are so proud to have them on our ticket. We're so excited for them to be part of taking Michigan back. These are your candidates. Guys, for the first time in Michigan history, this is our first time we've ever had an open governor's race, open U.S. Senate race, open attorney general race, open secretary of state, enough seats that we could flip Congress right here in Michigan. We're down 3 seats in the state house. We got a 1-seat majority in the state Senate and 2 Supreme Court justices all right here in Michigan. No pressure, everybody. But we are lucky we have a great team of candidates. I am so proud of the candidates we have. Jocelyn Benson has been a fighter for Michigan. Every single time the Trump administration has come and tried to control our elections, we've had one person stand up over and over again and say no. And I know that she will take that same passion to investing in our schools, investing in affordable housing, and making it possible for young people to raise a family here in Michigan again. And I got to serve in the Senate with Garland Gilchrist. I watched Garland fight every single day. You know, we passed the largest tax cut for working families. We brought 30,000 kids out of poverty. We were the first state in 70 years to repeal right to work. We in Michigan, you could be fired for just loving who you love and being who you were before Garland stepped up. And our next Attorney General, Ellie Sabbat. Not only has he been a prosecutor, but he has also been someone who has fought corporations that poisoned our water and hurt our land and held them accountable every single time. And we need a people's lawyer like that. And a great fighter in Abdul Al-Sayed. Now I want to talk about it for a minute. Right now, Republicans are trying to go around this whisper campaign that Abdul Al-Sayed is not an American. There is nothing more American than Abdul Al-Sayed.
1: Curtis Hertel, Michigan Democratic Party Chair.
0: Abdul was born here in Michigan, and he was raised by a daughter of the American Revolution. He was a captain of his football team. He was a valedictorian at the University of Michigan. And as a Spartan, it's hard for me to admit it, but you got to be pretty smart for that. But I would also say that what he has done since is the best of America. He has gone and tried to fix our public health systems. In places that were broken, in healthcare systems that were hurting, where people needed help, Abdul stood up every single time. There is nothing more American than that. And I want to say this too. There is nothing more American than Medicare for all. Do you know that there has been a Michigan Democrat fighting for Medicare for all since the 1930s in Michigan? And now they're going to try to tell the lie that it's not an American ideal. And you know what? If I was Mike Rogers, I'd tell that lie too. Because he's voted directly to take health care away from thousands and thousands of people in Michigan. So, of course, if you were against the Affordable Care Act, you're going to be against expanding it to anybody. And that's what I want to say, is that for every time they come and tell you that his ideas, or who he is, more importantly, is not American, I want to tell you what not American is. What's not American is having a president and a Congress that gave billions in tax cuts to billionaires while ripping health care from the people of this state. What's not American is going to a war of choice, sending our soldiers abroad so that they can raise prices on every single person in this room. You know, they talk about America first. That's America last policy. They say they're America first. We are America first. And I, for one, am tired of them trying to divide this country. You know, we had, right now they're all saying, oh, Democrats are divided in Michigan. Do we look divided right now? I saw Haley Stevens, who lost and ran a tough race, go up and hug Abdul Al-Sayed and say, we are going to work together to take this state and country back.

Mike Rogers couldn't even win when Donald Trump won. Mike Rogers moved here back to Florida, from Florida. He was living last time in a house that didn't even have water. And he looks pretty fancy, so he was going somewhere, right? And what all I'm saying is that we have got a responsibility to take this country back. And I know that while we may have differences in the way we want to solve problems, we know what the problems are. And if that's not enough for you, do you want Donald Trump to have a supermajority on the Supreme Court? So what right now do we need more than anything else? We need fighters. We need people that are willing to stand up and say enough is enough. We need people that aren't willing to say the status quo is good enough. It's not. And we are lucky that you have sent us a fighter. I am proud. I am proud to say, I'm proud to introduce our next U.S. Senator from Michigan, Abdul Al-Sayed!

Thank you. Thank you. Can we give it up for our Democratic Party Chair, Curtis Hertel? And how about our next Supreme Court Justices, Megan Kavanaugh and Nick Hood? Our next Secretary of State, who stands tall for Michigan, Lieutenant Governor Garland Gilchrist. Washtenaw County Prosecutor and soon-to-be Michigan's next Attorney General, Ellie Savin. And your next governor, Jocelyn Benson! I am so proud to be here, but y'all know the drill. Money out of? Money in your? Medicare for? Money out of? Money in your? Medicare for? Hey, we got this. My name is Abdul El-Sayed. And I am so proud to be your Democratic nominee for U.S. Senate. And also, in the spirit of unity, in the spirit of the work, in the spirit of coming together, I want to thank both of my colleagues who ran, Haley Stevens and Mallory McMorrow, for an incredible race, their incredible public service to the state of Michigan. And I cannot wait to see what both of them will do next. We are so blessed to have that caliber of public servant here in Michigan. Now, y'all know I was never supposed to run for office. As I'm sure you've heard from my opponent, and apparently Donald Trump, my name is Abdurrahman Muhammad El-Sayed. And with a name like mine, I never thought running for office would be possible for somebody like me. I wanted to be a doctor. I wanted to be a doctor because I could go 15 hours to my family's native Egypt or 15 minutes from where I grew up. And either way, I would cross 10 years difference in life expectancy. And it shouldn't matter where you grow up in these United States of America. Shouldn't matter the color of your skin. Shouldn't matter what you or your parents do for work. You deserve a long, healthy life in these United States.

0: I went to medical school to learn how to heal, only to realize that too often our healthcare system is not just not part of the solution, it's part of the problem. Focused more on monetizing us because we get sick than caring for us because we got sick. And I realized when I graduated, and yes, I did graduate med school, that I wanted to work on the system, not just in the system. I went into public health. Got to rebuild the health department in this incredible city. Led Wayne County's Department of Health, Human and Veteran Services. We put glasses on kids, took on corporate polluters, made sure that our kids weren't drinking lead in the water in their schools. Eliminated, none of that. No, no, no. Eliminated upwards of $700 million of medical debt for 300,000 people in a program that is ongoing. And I'm never going to forget the day when this administration froze federal funds. Y'all remember that? I'm sitting in my office at the Guardian trying to figure out how to make sure WIC checks go out next week, how to make sure that our kids keep getting the vaccines that they actually do need, how to make sure that our federally qualified health centers don't shut down when I get a notification on my phone that after his long and storied career of service, our current U.S. Senator Gary Peters is not seeking re-election. And I had to ask myself, where is the fight for the public's health now? Now, when they were dozing our government, everybody thought it'd be just fine. We didn't need that much public health. Well, turns out, who knew we'd be dodging lettuce? Breathing air quality that's worse than so many other places in the world. Now, dodging lettuce is something I had to worry about abroad. It wasn't something I thought I'd have to worry about in Michigan. Turns out government does things that it needs to do for you, even if you don't know it. And I realized I had to ask myself, where's the fight for the public's health now? And if you've ever wondered why RFK Jr. runs public health in this country, I think the fight for public's health needs to be taken to the U.S. Senate. So we launched a campaign. Took us to communities big and small back last April. Rooms of 5 people, 50 people. Having conversations about who we are and who we want to be. With the goal of doing 3 things. Getting money out of?
1: Politics.
0: Money in your?
1: Politics.
0: Medicare for?
1: All.
0: Let's talk about what that means for a minute. You should not be able to spend tens of millions of dollars selecting a candidate or picking a politician using corporate funds. That should be illegal in the United States. And when I get to the U.S. Senate, I'm going to work with my colleagues, folks like Liz Warren, folks like Bernie Sanders, folks like Alyssa Slotkin, to end the corporate corruption of our politics, end the system of super PACs, end the system of 501c4s, and all of it. And we're going to put money in pockets. We're going to stand with our union sisters and brothers and pass the PRO Act. We're going to tax billionaires their wealth. Because you know what? You tax a billionaire at 8%, you know what they still are? Still a billionaire. Kids are going to be rich. You're going to be okay. Maybe you can pay your fair share so our kids get good schools and functional infrastructure and some health care. We're going to take on the monopolies and the oligopolies. We're going to make sure that they can't just raise our prices on us, forcing us to pay more or get paid less for the work we do. Guys, oligopolies, y'all. We gotta regulate oligopolies. I need some more for that. he's going real wonky on there. And we're going to keep our tax dollars here at home instead of sending them abroad to fight wars we have no business fighting. And we're finally going to meet the unmet promise of guaranteeing every single person in this country the health care they need and deserve through Medicare for All. I ask you, well, doctor, how are you going to pay for that? I don't know, maybe instead of $252 billion to a rogue agency like ICE, maybe we can actually keep our money here to provide health care here. We can have a secure border. We can enforce immigration policy, but we can do it without shooting people in the face or the back of the head. Maybe we keep our money here instead of fighting a war we got no business fighting. Raising our tax, our gas prices to $5 a gallon. Burning our tax dollars to teach the Ayatollahs that they have a choke point on the world's energy supply. A war he doesn't even know how to get out of because he shouldn't have gotten into in the first place. Now, I'm up against a guy named Mike Rogers. And Mike Rogers, well, he's decided that he wants to focus on my name. My 11-letter first name. Now, Mike, I'm just going to remind you, if you don't know how to say the name, keep the name out your damn mouth. Or just call me Abdul. But I got some opinions about his name. See, it's very fitting for him, Rogers. Because that's his answer every time a corporation or Donald Trump tells him to do something. Mike, we need you to put a data center in the backyard. Roger. Mike, we need you to hike their prescription drug prices. Roger. Mike, we need you to rubber stamp this war we shouldn't be fighting. Roger. Mike, and this one's Donald Trump. I need you to lick these boots. Roger. Roger.

0: And I think I speak for all of us here in Michigan when I say that we are done with Rogers. Go back to Florida where you belong. Too many Rogers. Here's the thing about it though. They all think that we won't step up and fight. They think they're the biggest, baddest bully on the playground. That they're gonna show up and we're gonna run away. But they don't know who we fight for. We fight for the families barely able to put their groceries in the cart and check out. We fight for the mom who's worried about the child care she needs to be able to work a job that barely pays enough. We fight for the folks who are afraid about what happens if they get sick. We fight for each other. And we don't back down. So when they come and they ask Jocelyn to cut that education budget, Jocelyn Benson won't back down. When they try to take away our civil liberties, Ellie Savitt won't back down. When they come for our elections, Garland Gilchrist won't back down. When they come for our union rights, we don't back down. When they come for our health care, we don't back down. When they come for one of us, we will stand up. We won't back down. And Michigan, we will fight to build the America that we are proud to hand off to our kids and our grandkids, because we won't back down. Michigan Democrats, 88 more days, we won't back down. We'll see you out there.
1: Democratic Michigan Senate candidate Abdullah Syed speaking during a campaign 2026 event from Friday in Michigan, where Democratic nominees for governor and U.S. Senate held a joint campaign rally with former Transportation Secretary Pete Buttigieg.
2: We're going to talk to Regan Reese, who is a White House correspondent for The Daily Caller. Regan, welcome to the program.
3: Thanks for having me.
2: And I want to start with the news about Prime Minister Netanyahu rejecting President Trump's Gaza peace plan. Can you talk about the reaction from the White House?
3: Yeah, I think this risks facing the wrath of President Trump. President Trump loves his Board of Peace. He loves to be seen as this peacekeeper. We know that his patience is running thin with Netanyahu, that Netanyahu has tested his patience over the last few months. And now he is rejecting this peace plan that I think is dear to President Trump. He wants to be crowned as the peacemaker. He loves his Board of Peace. And so I think that this could face some negative reaction, some anger from the White House.
2: Do you have any indication of what the president plans to do in response?
3: As of last night, it seems like the president had been still touting his peace plan on Truth Social. I believe he even truthed out an clip from Hillary Clinton saying that she supported the peace plan. So right now it seems like maybe the president's unbothered, but you know, we always get those reports and hear the news as the week goes on.
2: And on Iran, the president told Axios that, quote, we are now low-keying it as far as negotiations. What does that mean in practical terms?
3: We're going round and round, I think, right now with Iran. On Thursday, I was in the Oval Office with President Trump, and I asked him about his message on affordability, as Republicans right now are arguing about the price of burritos and affordability. And he told me his message is pretty simple, that prices were coming down, and then he had to start the Iran war because he did not want Iran to have a nuclear weapon. And now he believes that the war is going to end soon, and prices are again going to drop. That's something we've heard from the president before. We've also heard that now negotiations are semi-negotiating, that they're really arguing over the Strait of the Hormuz. If you ask President Trump a question about it, he says negotiations are going well. Now he's low-keying negotiations. It's anyone's guess, I think, what is going on, and it's starting to feel a bit chaotic and like we're going round and round and in a more difficult spot than the United States was at the start of the war.
2: And the Senate, as you know, has left Washington, D.C. for their summer recess, not expected back before September 14th. They did not pass President Trump's legislation on the Save America Act. They did not approve the Pentagon request for additional Iran war funding. How has President Trump responded to that?
3: The Save America Act is very important to President Trump. And talking to sources, this is something that he brings up often, that he wants to see passed and that he is convinced that he will still get passed. That the White House is still, sources have told me, looking for avenues and different ways that they can get the Save America Act, even as we hear that the votes are not there on Capitol Hill, even as Congress is leaving and not in session. And so I think that you're going to continue to see the Save America Act be pushed by the White House. I don't think it's going to go away because the president, according to sources, is hearing on the campaign trail that this is very important to Americans, and it's become one of his top priorities, one of those things that he's obsessed with and he wants to see through. And so I don't think it's going away at all.
2: And something else that's important to President Trump is the ballroom. And there was a federal judge that ruled that the work has to stop until he gets approval from Congress on that.
3: Yeah, can I just say, I think I understand President Trump's reaction to the ballroom. Maybe the president should have gone through the correct processes ahead of time for the ballroom. But at this point, the East Wing is torn down. Halting construction, I think, has been more disruptive than as if the president was to just continue on with the ballroom and it eventually would be built up at the end of his term. Because right now, there's a lot of construction here on the South Lawn. Us reporters haven't been on the South Lawn in quite some time because there's been construction for the UFC on the South Lawn, for the new helipad and the ballroom as well. And so, whatever you think about the ballroom, I kind of understand that frustration from the president because now it's just a rubble and a paused construction site.
2: And it looks like it will be going to the Supreme Court, that decision.
3: Yeah, the president wants to, fight for the ballroom. He said he wants to reject these and challenge these court's opinions. And so the Supreme Court, it's dicey. I think it's it's probably the best branch of government that we have right now. It could go either direction for the president. I don't think it's guaranteed that just taking this to the Supreme Court gives the president a free pass to have the ballroom built. And so I think, everyone's going to be a little on edge as that case goes to the Supreme Court.
2: Reagan Reese, White House correspondent for The Daily Caller. You can find her work at dailycaller.com. Reagan, thanks so much for joining us today.
3: Yeah, thanks for having me.
4: Campaign 2026 coverage now. Democratic candidate for Ohio governor, Dr. Amy Acton, held an event in Zanesville focused on her healthcare policies. Before running for governor, Dr. Acton served as Ohio health director.
5: Yay!
6: Okay.
5: Oh, it's so nice here. What a view you got. I just saw that.
6: Yeah.
5: This is great. Not everybody has a headquarters. It's nice. This is really lovely.
7: We can park ours any place you want.
5: Oh, yeah, please. We need lots more of them. That's all. But thank you so much for coming. It means the world. I hope my team shared with you. We're doing sort of basically a how to make everything cost less tour of Ohio. Some of you may know I've been on the ground for about 2.5 years, going everywhere and listening deeply. And we just, above all the things we hear about what things cost, healthcare is the number one thing. But I'd love to hear about that. But anything else, as you were saying, that's top of mind. We're not rushed right now. And so I was just going to have you introduce yourselves just for everyone else who might be listening. Tell me a little bit about where you're from in Ohio. I know you're proudly wearing.
8: Yeah, I'm Dave Daly. I'm from Coshocton, actually.
5: Yeah.
8: And all us here with the mine workers.
5: Yeah.
8: We're all local 1188.
5: Yeah.
8: So, there are three of us Vietnam veterans, so
5: yeah.
8: Proud of that part of it.
5: Thank you.
8: And we also, because of all the other stuff, we understand the importance of health care, because we're constantly involved with health care for different things. So, so that's.
5: And we'll dig deep into that, too. So are you retired, still working?
8: I'm retired and still working.
5: Still working, I know. I know. That's how I feel, too. Oh,
8: you said work awful.
5: Yeah, yeah.
8: I'm down to one job now. So
5: okay. Aw. Oh, I want to hear more about that.
9: Well, I'm Michael Parsons from Mine Workers.
5: Yeah.
9: And I've got something, a little subject about my wife passed. She was 43 years. And had it not for being with the health care that I have, it would have been traumatic. And countless times we go to the hospital there. I can't even say what the name of that. Yeah, I'm getting tongue-tied now.
5: Where'd you go? Where'd you go to city?
9: I can't, here at Genesis, uh-huh. for the cancer centers.
5: Uh-huh.
9: And waiting rooms, you know, out in the hallways, people waiting to get in there. There's so many.
5: Yeah.
9: It's, you know, I can't imagine losing health care, you know, for old people that needs it.
5: Yeah. I'm sorry about your loss. Yeah. How long ago was that?
9: 3 years, 2023,
5: okay.
9: Yeah.
5: Yeah.
9: So, I can't believe I got tongue-tied like that.
5: That's okay. We're not used to talking with, cameras looking at us.
9: Like that, Mike.
5: Yeah.
9: Yeah, I can't even think
5: about it. Yeah.
10: I'm Mike Steve. I'm a retired coal miner. Mm-hmm. Still working, but retired.
5: And
10: I live in Zanesville. Mm-hmm.
5: When you say you're still working, what are you doing?
10: I do a little bit of everything. Restorations, cars.
5: Okay.
10: Landscaping.
5: Okay.
10: Yeah.
11: Mike is big on building ponds.
5: Oh, that's good to know. That's good to know.
12: I'm Terry Ulrich. I'm retired. I had worked in a rural health clinic and also for mental health and drug abuse centers.
5: Okay. We'll touch on that today.
13: Yeah. Hi, I'm Bob Gwynn. I'm a retired family physician from Chautauqua. I've been there about 45 years and mostly retired now. Seen a lot go and come and go.
5: Yeah. And you were coroner?
13: Yes, I was coroner for 25 years.
5: Wow. That's a big job also. Yeah.
14: My name's Caleb Buck. I'm a student here at OUZ.
5: Oh, good.
14: I'm studying social work right now.
5: Good.
14: And I'm also an STNA at a nursing home here in New Concord.
5: Yeah.
14: So, I'm studying social work. I know, what can happen when people...
5: Yeah.
14: When you don't get proper care, it just starts to snowball more and more and more. So, and being so young, it's scary watching the costs just go up and up and up.
5: Yeah, it is. It is, and you're seeing a lot in the nursing home. STNA is a great.
14: I love it.
5: Great credential to get.
13: Actually, and care for people.
5: Yeah, and actually do what we train to do as docs. Yeah.
15: I'm JD Williams. I'm his. Other half, better half.
5: Yeah.
15: I'm a retired nurse. I worked at Good Sam Bethesda Genesis for 40 years. Started out as a staff nurse, worked ER for 12 years.
5: Yeah.
15: Then I managed two ERs, two urgent care centers, an employee wellness program, and a variety of other things.
5: Right.
15: And I've seen the wellness side of it,
5: right.
15: Prevention, and I've also seen...
5: Yeah.
15: What not being able to take care of your health looks like.
5: Yeah.
15: And this whole thing is very disturbing to me. What we want to do is communicate population.
5: Exactly. We'll talk about that.
15: Concerning.
5: Very good. Yeah. And you see the disparities in what people lives if they get the help or they don't, right?
15: I've got two daughters that are nurses and two granddaughters that are nurses.
5: Mm-hmm.
15: And the one in Delaware works the ER. Up at Grady.
5: Oh, yeah.
15: And they just lost their OB unit.
5: Yes, I'm very aware.
15: And that's very devastating to that community.
5: So we'll talk about that.
16: I'm going to say, well, she's now.
5: I know. You didn't. You never did have one.
16: I'm Mark Williams. I'm a resident local 1188 UMWA. I live in Dresden. I'm a Vietnam vet. And, that's about it. I don't work.
5: Oh, that's good.
14: Thank you for your service.
16: Thank you.
5: Yeah, thank you, everyone. for your service.
14: Did you guys, have you guys served as well?
5: Yeah.
14: Oh, okay. Yeah. Thank you guys for your service too.
16: But, I can understand. Well, I'm very fortunate. I've got great insurance with the mine workers, and I've got great insurance through the VA.
5: Yeah.
16: So I'm one of the very fortunate people, but I know there's a lot of people out there that are struggling with it. And a lot of them die because of it.
5: Right. You know? So. Right. That's right. And where, which VA do you go to?
16: Sainville.
5: Right here.
16: Yeah, I use that. But then if I, some of the stuff I have to go to Columbus for, and that they're trying to get community care where you can go within around here.
15: A lot of the Genesis physicians participate in it, but our experience with the VA, my experience, because I do all the background work on it, is it's very siloed. So if you have a question about community care and you call a clinic down here, they have no idea what you're talking about. And then you try to call community care, but if you don't know the person you need to talk to, you can't get through the telephone tree. And then if you are referred to a dentist, which he was in Newark, worked out very well, except he took the tooth. Well, they're only approved for maintenance care. They're not approved for emergency care. So who do you need to call? Well, you need to call the dental in Columbus. You call the dental in Columbus, and they say you need to call community care. That's what
5: I think this is the work when we say don't work. Like, I noticed once I turned 60, you spend a lot of your time. My husband's turning 65. Eric is here. You spend a lot of time negotiating these things, nickel and dimes.
15: I mean, he's got some other health issues, and we go to a nephrologist for one, and they approved his community care for 6 weeks. Well, you can't even get an initial visit and a follow-up in 6 weeks. So then you got it. I got a call, somebody in this telephone tree. I mean, I've got a whole folder on my back.
5: I know. You're very lucky to have her navigate that for you, you know. And that's being a nurse who knows how to do these things, right? How's that?
4: Ohio Democratic governor's candidate, Dr. Amy Acton.
16: Some of these older veterans, they even try to, like she said, get into the phone tree. They just say, heck with it.
5: Yeah.
15: I went online last night to his VA chart because he had blood work done, and he wanted to know what his blood work looked like. And it was up. It took me to go, I had to go through 8 pages to get to the place I wanted to get.
5: Right, it's too overwhelming.
16: Mm-hmm. Yeah. Like I said, these 90% of these older vets, they're going heck with it,
13: What's interesting about the VA is that I've been sort of on the fringes of the VA as a student, a medical student, like in 1980s. Mm-hmm. And the VA was horrible. Horrible. And over the last years, it's actually improved quite a bit.
15: Oh, absolutely.
13: And it's, as I understand it, there's the one physician who was the director of it, Dr. Bratton, who really, I mean, by single-handedly deciding and dedicating to make it a better place.
5: Yeah.
13: I mean, it's a real, I mean, it's still, you know, it's still got its issues.
15: The care is great.
13: Yeah.
15: Don't get me wrong, the care has been fabulous. It's maneuvering the system that has never been streamlined. Yeah. And it's like the left hand doesn't know what the right hand's doing. And we were talking to a physician that he goes to over there when they started their electronic medical record system. They never included any clinical people in the decision making whatsoever. And what they did was the system they chose that's going to cost them bazillions of dollars and probably another 10 years to get it implemented was the worst IT system you could possibly participate in.
5: Yeah.
15: And it doesn't talk to any of the IPEC systems at every other hospital in the state.
8: I think some of the problems with the VA, because I try to go through that whole system myself, is because they try to keep people from getting into the system, because you got the hackers and you got the scammers, and you got all this other stuff. So they make it difficult for them, but they also make it difficult.
5: Made it
8: for
5: difficult
8: us.
5: For you.
8: And I mean, it's just like the Facebook stuff. And, you experience that all the time.
5: Yeah.
8: There's people that, you know, legitimate people.
5: Yeah.
8: And then you got the other people that don't even care about nothing.
5: Yeah.
8: You know, matter of fact, I was reading something the other day that said about you know, one of the Facebooks down here that says, why would, you know, the reason they wouldn't vote for Amy is because she's not a Republican.
5: Oh, well, that might be true.
8: That is so ridiculous. Yeah,
5: well, maybe I should introduce myself on that note then real quickly here. So most of you, I haven't met everyone. Dr. Amy Acton, I am a doctor. I'm not much of a politician. I'm becoming one right in front of your eyes. My last election was in high school, which I did win, by the way. So we're one for one. But I am a lifelong public servant. I am an Ohio girl through and through. I grew up in Youngstown, Ohio, and my grandfather came here like a lot of folks from Europe to escape persecution, ended up in Youngstown in the steel mills. So very proud union member, very proud American. And I keep saying to people, and you guys are reminding me of this feeling, we didn't know what party you were in growing up.
8: No.
5: We knew what union you were in. We knew what civic group you were in. Like if you were in some Elks or Lions or some, you know, bowling league, like Robert Putnam wrote about in his book in the 90s, Bowling Alone. We knew the things you were in. I always say we knew what branch of the military you served in. That was big growing up. We knew what food you made from the country you came from. And we knew that you'd always have your neighbors back. There was a kind of street justice I grew up with. You didn't pick on a kid who was smaller than you because somebody bigger would come along and tell you what time it was. And I really relied on my neighborhood and my community. And that kind of doctor I am, I started out in pediatrics, but I'm preventive medicine and public health. It's about the community as your patient. I had a rough childhood growing up, so it was neighbors and people watching out for me. It was teachers, it was healthcare workers or first responders and people. And my brother and I experienced a lot. Probably not the only one here seeing a thing or two, but we lived in a tent in the middle of winter. So finally removed from that situation at the age of 12. And I was able to stay then, nothing fancy. I shared a room with my brother all the way through high school, but we stayed in one good public school for the next 6 years. And then I got into a six-year BSMD program right out of high school. I was able to work three jobs at Youngstown State as part of that and commute. My opponent, you know, kind of wants to get rid of our college, community colleges and universities. It's one of, like, which Governor Rhodes did, by the way, a Republican governor. But in medicine, just like everything I've done in my life, the reason I'm running is based on about people looking the other way or the people who don't. And we're living at an inflection point, I think, where things are getting so tight. I've been on the ground for 2.5 years, going to every nook and cranny of this state. I always joke, I go places Dems don't go. We've had record crowds of people show up at his never-known party. Something happened during COVID when I was working for, obviously, Republican Governor Mike DeWine. Doesn't know party. But everyone's talking about the cost of everyday living. They're talking about rent, what you're facing. Rent's half your income. You know, you're trying to get through school, might have a little bit of debt. Trying to buy a house feels impossible. You know, child care is impossible to find. We were in Steubenville not too long ago, and people are going to West Virginia to get child care, then they're crossing back over. Costs on average to have two kids in child care right now about $25,000 to $30,000 a year. So people got their groceries and gas going up, their electric bill going up, your property taxes are going up because we're not fully funding our local funds to fund our schools and our police and fire and disability. And so the whole thing, everybody's working harder than they ever have. It doesn't add up. But the number one cost I hear about is healthcare. I've been hearing stories like a mom I met early on who had premature twins and they're $300,000 in medical debt. I hear stories of medical debt everywhere, even with all the stuff we have. Every one of us is one healthcare emergency away from losing everything. And we're putting forward proposals, by the way, for pennies on the dollar. We can alleviate medical debt. We can renegotiate it. That's a big proposal we have. We're trying to keep people from being kicked off the rolls. Right now, going around Ohio, our rural hospitals are collapsing. Urban, they're all on the brink. These cuts to Medicaid that are coming in January 27 are going to kick even more people that are working and insured off. I think we had the highest number of people in Ohio not re-enroll in the Affordable Care Act. in the entire country. And a lot of small business owners use those subsidies so that they can keep people. They'd help pay their subsidy, but the subsidy is quadrupled. So it's a real crisis of people doing just what you're saying. They're giving up. There are babies being born roadside right now in Ohio, everywhere I go, because you can't make it to the hospital in Delaware, the fastest growing county in Ohio. They closed the last maternity unit. And in Delaware, you got to go 35 minutes to get to a hospital. And you understand pregnancy, that doesn't always work out like you plan. And we know we have to deal with infant mortality, maternal mortality. Well, but they don't think about the county next to them where they were already going 35 minutes to get to that unit. So now they're going an hour to an hour and 50 minutes to get a cavity filled. If you have cancer, often you got to go far, and you might have your relative be farther away. You can't go stay with them. I mean, it's just a travesty. We gained 30 years life expectancy in one century. It didn't, only five of it came from what I learned in med school. The other 25 years of the 30 years came from stuff we have to solve together. And it started with things like clean water and a safe food supply and child labor laws and traffic laws and mandatory education, which, by the way, we invented in Ohio. And it's all these things we do together. So I'm running because I can't look the other way. I think you're here because you're someone who's having a hard time looking the other way. You're working here to fight because we're not looking the other way. And it isn't about party. It's about special interests, wealth that we've never seen, playbooks being created by people who don't even live in the state. They pump their ideas through our state houses for stuff no Ohioan would vote for. And that's why our state house has gotten so corrupt, but we're excited in this election because not only is this race one of the toss-up race in the country, we really have a chance. We have a chance to break the supermajority in what we have, and people listening might not know, we have the most corrupt state house in the country. $60 million bribe scandal, if you remember, with First Energy. No wonder our energy costs are going up, right?
7: Local representative.
5: Yeah, and I stood up to that guy. And 2 weeks later, he was arrested by the feds. But it doesn't have to be this way for Ohioans. So we're working so hard on health care as the number one thing. So I'd like to dig deeper into some of that with you, and then I'll give you some good news at the end. Okay.
8: You know, we're fortunate that we have someone in the running for governor that's on our side. Basically,
5: yeah.
8: That's what I look at. You know, the contrast is so dramatic that, you know, we got a person here that really cares, and then we got a person that is just what I consider using us as a stepping stone to the presidency. You know, people are, you know, why is this guy running? You know, when we do the math, this guy, and since he's filed for governor, he's made $2 billion. Now figures out about $300,000 every single day. As you know, the governor makes
5: $177,000. Yeah, you don't do this job for the money, right?
8: He would make that in half a day. So
5: yeah.
8: My
5: poor husband back here, Eric, he's at 44, starting his 44th year.
4: Ohio Democratic governor's candidate, Dr. Amy Acton.
5: School teacher and a coach. At the same school he went to since he was four. And he has to keep working at 65 because I need health insurance while I run for governor. You know, this is the real stuff. My opponent has said publicly, he was actually auditioning for DOGE, something he got kicked out of for saying we're lazy and mediocre and not working hard. But he was running saying Medicaid and Medicare are mistakes. He wants to completely dismantle them. When, you know, 40% of our kids are born. You know, here in Zanesville, the average of folks using Medicaid is about a quarter of our population, but in Zanesville, it's a little higher. It's almost a third. And a lot of children, as you know, kids like me. So, yeah, I know what it feels like, and I think he's just out of touch and out for himself.
8: I have seven sisters younger than I am, and six of them on Medicare and a couple on Medicaid.
5: Yeah.
8: What they combined to have. And my youngest sister because she's in home health care. They have no insurance.
5: Yeah.
8: She lives on the edge.
5: Right. And she's working.
8: She's working.
5: Yeah.
8: But, I mean, but she has no health care.
14: Yeah.
5: And this is a big myth.
8: It is.
5: People are working. People are going to kick off in January are people that were working. I remember working with Republican Governor Kasich as an academic at OSU, convincing him to expand Medicaid because it was a cost-effective thing to do.
13: Very cost-effective. Prevention will save you tons and tons of money.
5: Yeah.
13: And there's this idea that people on Medicaid are not working, they're on welfare.
5: Yeah.
13: But time and time again, I would see two people coming in, and they're working two or three jobs.
5: Two or three jobs.
13: And the Medicare...
16: Working
13: poor. Poor. Yeah, the Medicare or the Medicaid is what's keeping them alive.
5: Yeah.
13: And, you know, giving them the option to have the security.
5: Yeah.
13: To know they'll be treated if they've got an illness or accident.
5: Yeah.
13: It's important. It's very important.
5: And their kids that they're worried about and their parents that they're worried about.
15: What I've seen in this area too, and I don't know if Jen's still like this, but if you get hired, you have to work a minimum of X number of hours a week to be eligible for the health plan. Now, at Walmart, for example, they advertise that they provide health care. They don't work anybody full time. So no, they don't.
5: Yeah.
15: I mean, you got to look at the caveat behind it, okay?
5: Yeah.
15: If you're lucky enough to get a manager's job that you work full time, you may get health care.
5: Yeah.
15: But most of the people, I've even talked to a couple people that said they're scheduled for 1 hour less than making them eligible for health care.
5: Right.
13: I see that all the time.
16: Yeah. That reverts back to corporate greed. Mm-hmm. I think there's a root of all this, corporate greed. We've dealt with it for 15 years.
15: I was reading a piece last night on the Muskingum Valley Health Center. They have clinics, two of them in Zanesville, one in Creshock and Morgan County, all over the southern eastern part of Ohio. 80% of their patients are on Medicaid.
5: Yeah.
15: And Danny Atkinson, who's the CEO over there, said that if this Medicaid extension program goes away, they will be at minimum cutting services and staff. If it gets worse than that, they'll have to close some of their sites. Yeah.
13: And that's been a huge benefit to our community. Yeah.
5: Tell me about that. Yeah, because, you know, you brought up a little bit, you know, just our mental health, our addiction. A lot of us went through real opiate crisis together. I worked with the governor. We did actually worked on the opiate settlement to learn from the tobacco settlement. We were able to get that money instead of filling potholes into an endowment to live off the interest and try to keep treating addiction. But there aren't enough beds. You know, it's such a real huge need. I don't know if you want to speak to that. You both brought it up.
12: Well, he's the doctor that is the expert, but I treated these people from the mental health point of view.
5: Yeah.
12: And the people that we can get through those programs.
5: Yeah.
12: Just, they can provide for us. We're not continually providing for them. They are starting to work and get that. But without insurance, there is no treatment.
5: Right.
14: I feel like that's something like that your opponent doesn't understand, that like people in addiction right now, like you have to invest in them, because when you do invest in them and you get them out of there, they're going to they're going to put more money back into the community. And at the end of the day, that's kind of what we need. Like people can say, they're addicts, they just need to work harder, but like the quality of the program is directly affected by how much funding the county is getting.
5: That's right.
13: And the investment of getting people treated for addiction is far more effective than what it's cost to imprison people.
14: Right.
5: Yeah.
12: There's not enough beds, there's not enough programs, there's not enough availability.
15: Well, and then as a follow-up, once they get out of the initial program, I mean, we've got a grandson that's been fighting addiction for a number of years.
5: Yeah.
15: But he's aged out of his parents' insurance. And he's been to at least two that I'm aware of rehab things. And then he had a friend that overdosed and passed away here a few months ago, and they pushed him right back into it. But he's aged out of his parents' insurance. And where do you get a job? Okay, so there's jobs out there. Mm-hmm. Can you pass a drug test? Mm-hmm. No, probably not. You know, it's the follow-up piece of it to make sure they stay well, not just the initial treatment.
5: Right. That's right.
14: You have to slap a Band-Aid on a giant gash.
15: And as soon as you pull the Band-Aid, I'll just start all over again.
13: Becoming more and more aware of what a biochemical thing addiction is. I mean, it changes the chemistry of your brain, and it takes long, long time to resolve that chemical change. And we're beginning to learn about that, that the resolve to treat it and to follow it and to actually make that happen, we are lacking. And that it can be, be wonderful.
5: And I hear the story everywhere I go to. Everybody knows somebody in their family has been touched. And so that's another shortage we're facing in Ohio. Some of them very committed to addressing mental health and addiction services. I started some programs with the governor. It was something near and dear to his heart, actually. And I think there's we got to keep growing that. But I'm very concerned because of these huge cuts we're having. Just like you said, it's really, and that's why we need a governor, we need an attorney general, people who can push back on these changes. Well, other things we're looking at doing, instead of doing a tax break for people at a million plus, which is what my opponent's looking at, we're looking at meaningful tax relief for working families, for young people coming out. Child tax credit, earned income tax credit on top of the federal that can put some more, at least immediate money in people's pockets. We're looking at doing property tax relief, particularly worried about people aging in, at home and property taxes kind of forcing them out. I don't know if you're meeting anyone in that circumstance. And we have a lot we can do about that. We've got to fully fund our bipartisan plan for our public schools. That's where a lot of health clinics and mental health take place, a lot of workforce training programs, and all of this is connected. That's what my field is. It's how all these systems and government being one partner alongside business and philanthropy and, you know, academics, hospitals, everyone, we all have to row on some North Stars here. But literally what I'm seeing is Ohioans, they're just exhausted and they're longing for public servants again. They don't much care what party we are, by the way, so tell your friend. Doesn't much matter as long as you're going to be a public servant to solve things. And what's happened is our state house got so corrupt and so special interest and so gerrymandered that it hasn't been able to function like it used to. And I've worked with five governors, most of them Republican. I worked with Joanne Davidson for our children's hospital. We used to argue about a little bit of nuance, but at the end of the day, we'd make policies that made Ohioans' lives better. But we haven't been doing that. And Ohio, which is the seventh largest state, and I like to say this for people listening, we are the United States of Ohio. We are the complete test market. We're the seventh largest state. We have the best hospital systems, greatest educational systems, great workforce training and apprenticeship programs. But we've been going backwards, and that's not natural.
8: Well, it's like whenever, you know, I've had the opportunity to go all over the world.
5: With your work.
8: They paid for me. But I chose to come back to Ohio. I chose to come back to Koshok then. Because I love it. I love the state. And I love the people that try to make our state better. That's going to stay here. And live here. You've been here, lived there, you've done, you've been there and done that.
5: I wouldn't be here without the state of Ohio.
8: That's the difference I see. That, you know, we all come up with small background. Our family of 14, my dad was a coal miner, my grandfather was a coal miner. We lived, I remember, sleeping in the, at the foot of the bed. I don't know how many people ever lived and slept at the foot of the bed.
5: I think we did.
8: And that's different because, but I grew that, I know that where people come from. I know, you know, I understand how people care and I see people that, you know, really, what's their agenda? You know, your agenda, I mean, it's pretty obvious. you care about people because your family, the way you grew up. So yeah.
5: Yeah.
8: And we
5: were just all taught better too, and that's, I think, if I could share that, I haven't been in a room in 2.5 years where someone doesn't cry when I'm doing a talk. And yeah. And we jokingly now say it's usually a big burly guy who goes first. But what I've noticed is, and it's all of us. Believe me, it's been bringing tears to my eyes. My husband keeps saying there's no crying in baseball. Governors don't cry, but I talked to Dick Celeste. He's been out 88 years old stumping with me, and Ted. They say, yeah, they do, because you hear these stories and it breaks your heart. But what I see...
4: Ohio Democratic governor's candidate, Dr. Amy Acton.
5: ...is exhaustion of being pitted against one another, hate and chaos and vitriol. We want you to know, you know, this isn't how we want it to be. We need a new young generation to come in here and help us.
14: There's so much division.
5: Yeah, but people are exhausted of that, and they just want to see us bring this temperature down, use our common sense, common purpose, for the common good, you know, like, oh, let's get to work and solve some of these things for Ohioans. And the good news is that Ohioans are on the move right now. We've seen record turnout in our primary. We had more people vote for us for governor than have ever voted on either side of the aisle in all of Ohio history. We saw big shifts all over Ohio. We've outraised. I started with no money, no war chest, no list. You know, had a poster in high school. And we've outraised my opponent about $4 million since January. And the average gift is coming. We keep collapsing our Secretary of State website because the average gift is $27. Outbeating a self-funding billionaire, basically, and his friend Elon and all the rest of the gang. So... people in Ohio are ready for change, and I think I'm seeing that the, you know, we always grew up, remember Meet the Press, it was as goes Ohio, so goes the nation. We're a good purple state. We like to be pretty pragmatic. We're mostly independent thinking, but we're hurting right now from the costs. And are there more things you could add? Any other thoughts of people you know? Stories. I think what you're saying about people just not going is what the thing that haunts me as a healthcare provider. Cutting your medicine in half or three times.
13: I was talking to a friend. He's a small business owner, owns a small business. He has insurance. He pays for it out of his own. But he's got cataracts.
5: And yeah.
13: He really is pretty disabled with that.
5: Yeah.
13: And it's $7,000 to get those fixed.
5: Yeah.
13: With his insurance. And so
5: with insurance.
13: I'll wait until I get Medicare in 7 years. And that's, he's going to be
5: waiting for 7 years.
13: And I mean, this is a developed country. I mean, we should be able to do better than this, I think.
5: Yeah.
13: And, you know, the Medicaid and doing something with private insurance companies, I think we go a whole world towards doing that.
5: Yeah.
16: I think we're going backwards.
5: Yes, we are.
16: Here. My dad died when I was in third grade. Okay? My mom and my brother, they kicked us out of our house. Just right out in the street. I mean, shut the electric up right out the street. If it hadn't been for my grandparents, I don't know what I'd have done. But there wasn't nothing, no help or anything back then.
15: That was before Medicare.
16: Yeah, before everything.
5: Before all of it, right?
12: How many kids now are being raised by grandparents or great-grandparents because of the addiction crisis, and either they're in treatment, they're not in treatment, but not able to take care of them, or they've died as a result of the addiction.
5: That's right. We lost a lot of parents in Ohio. That's
12: I mean, you know, and back to something that you said, my daughter is disabled as a result of a stroke. She moved here from Iowa after that. And had it not been that I asked a specific question when I was on the phone to the Medicaid people, she would not have been eligible for Medicaid and eventually Medicare, Medicaid. Mm-hmm. It came down to asking a simple question of why was she eligible there and not here.
5: Yeah.
14: The complications of of the systems are crazy. Like learning about them in school, it's like I'm studying hours just to figure out how like getting on Medicaid and Medicare works, or like I can't imagine how hard it is for someone who has no background in that to sit down and try and get on themselves.
12: Yeah. Precisely. I mean, I'm an MSW. I've worked in this field my entire life, and had I not asked a specific question, I did not know about this other program.
5: Yeah.
12: And she would not be on that. And that would have been an extreme problem.
5: Yeah.
15: My advice to people when they call, talk to me about their health care, I said, the one thing you've got to remember is there's no stupid questions. Mm-hmm. And when you go to the doctor or you go here, make a list before you go, check it off as you ask it. And I said, the only stupid question is the one you never ask. And sometimes you'll find out more. And he's helped several of his friends who were in the military that are eligible for VA benefits, but had no idea how to pursue it.
5: Yeah.
15: And it's like, there are certain words, there are certain papers, there are certain things that you need to know, and I make a list. We have a lady across the street right now that her husband passed away a few months ago, and she's probably eligible for widow's pension because he was 100% disabled. I don't know how long they've been married or anything, but she called the other day and said, I need to go to the service officer. I need help.
5: Yeah.
15: Can Mark come help me? And he's even taken people to the service office just to help facilitate them getting through the process.
5: Yeah, that's good.
15: Because they don't know what they do. You don't know what you don't know. That's
12: you don't know what you don't know, and you don't know exactly what you need. And you don't even sometimes know the questions to ask.
5: Mm-hmm. Yeah.
8: I see the direction we're heading. We have a chance to change, to move that needle back up.
5: Yeah.
8: With Amy at the top. And, I really see a positive thinking around.
5: We need
8: something positive. And I think
5: we got a lot of work to do.
8: We
5: didn't get here overnight.
8: Stop this downward trend, move back. Huh?
5: It is true that we pay twice as much as any other country and get these results. And we did make such a leap from your childhood to the life that it sounds like you guys have had together, but also that our young people might not, for the first time, live as long and healthy lives. This is the inflection point on so many issues, and we know it in our hearts of hearts. I think Ohioans know it. It's more than one person. You know, humbly, having worked with other governors, I've really seen it, knowing how to work all those levers, but I think it starts sometimes with conversations like this, like putting hard cards on the table.

0: our systems, our faith-based, our unions, our all of us kind of trying to have a leader, have some North Stars, and that's what we're going to do.
1: Ohio Democratic governor's candidate, Dr. Amy Acton.
0: Break the supermajority in this election. That's very important because it will allow a veto to stand, and then I think in 27 we're going to end gerrymandering in the state once and for all.
2: That'd be sweet.
0: And never not heard applause when I say that, because everyone on both sides of the aisle wants good public servants on both sides of the aisle back in there who actually answer to us and work on these issues. 95%, all the issues we talked about here, no one would disagree on. This is not something to pit us against one another. No one gets unscathed in this. All of us experience it. Like you said, people have health insurance. The co-pays, all of it, they still don't have enough, so they're skipping treatments.
2: I've heard you speak 3 or 4 or 5 times, and every time you speak of being a servant, as a servant leader, and I don't think I've ever heard your opponent say anything like that. And, you know, to understand what one person can do, you can't do it all, but you can develop a system, you can develop a group of people, and you can develop an attitude for a country or a state that can do things like that. And I still remember back to the pandemic, sitting in the respiratory clinic, and we would shut everything down at 2 o'clock, and we would, some people had wine with the wine, but we had, you know, we sat down and what's going on? What's going on in the world? And you were the North Star to tell us
0: Thank
2: that.
0: You.
2: Whether we agreed or disagreed with you, you're presenting facts, preventing the things, say, we don't know. Now, we know this is going to be a terrible disease, but we don't know how, what's about it. But here is what we do know. Here is what we know works. Here's what we think may work.
0: And here's what we're going to do together.
2: And this is, I think this is what people need to know at any hard time.
0: Yeah, and I think we need more from leaders. And again, growing up as a kid, I never imagined running for governor, even being trained for it as I am. But I also know that I think if we could have more, we forget that it's a bully pulpit of, you know, we had fireside chats during that time together. You know, Republican governor, me and being a Democrat, he didn't care. We were both laser focused on Ohioans getting to the other side and our businesses getting to the other side and schools and kids, all of it. And what I saw was that solidarity you get from being in the union. But Ohioans' first instinct wasn't the hate and the chaos and being pitted. It was to save one another. And when he lived through seeing what we're capable of doing, we solve problems we never solved before on a dime. I know we're capable of solving these things, but I'm going to need everyone's help. I keep saying I need your help more after I win than even to win, because we got a lot of work to do.
3: I really, really like how optimistic your outlook is, because I think that it's easy to look at like the state of the world and feel really hopeless, especially as a young person, feel like, oh, this is kind of how it is, but like being reminded that it doesn't have to be like this. Like pretty much all of our daily lives are kind of governed or can be governed by the decisions that we make as voters.
0: And I really hope we're seeing a lot of young people involved. We've got, you'll appreciate, I'm 60, so, I mean, they just run a commercial on me. They've done $40 million in ads. Full lives. Dick's listed, they're so desperate, they're lying and buying their way out of this. But you know, it's horrible to see, but it didn't move the needle one inch. It's unbelievable. We have great data now, polling. All that money.
4: I don't think he interviewed his developers. Because some of them are like,
0: one of them was about me not working the remote, which could kind of be true. I think I said it as a joke somewhere. Mostly because I didn't have the Apple one. It was real simple. I had the, 3 remotes with 20 buttons. Back in the day, my kids used to mock me.
3: I've got trouble sometimes figuring it out.
0: Yeah, but the thing is, I'm lucky because all these young people, it's not me that can be a messenger always to young people. We've got a lot of young people, influencers, and using their words and social media, and that's been a really powerful thing. And some of the best content and messaging I've seen has been done by young people. It's just killing me. We all think they're not paying attention. They are totally knowing what.

0: time it is. I'm grateful to you for coming even to have this conversation with us.
1: So are they trying to make people forget that there was a COVID? Or change the attitude? I'm thinking about it. It's been 6 years.
0: Six or seven.
1: And how bad it was. And you'd be in the corner, you know how many people in Kishan who died.
0: If you ran a nursing home, you knew how many. Yeah. If you worked in a hospital, you knew.
1: Back to 9/11.
2: Yeah. Funeral directors.
1: That was 25 years ago. And 25 years ago, where were you?
3: No.
1: Is that trying to rewrite the history?
0: I don't, I know that I lived it, so I know that the history. It was an honor and a privilege to serve in a moment like that. And you know from being a public servant and serving in very hard moments. But the mission was so clear to put people's lives over politics. And I was honored to work with the governor who did so too and understood a thing or two about it. And we actually reopened earlier than anywhere because we took swift and decisive action. We tried to get back to life faster. And I was really proud of Ohioans. I was just there in the beginning because I wouldn't sign some orders from a Speaker of the House that wanted orders that would have killed people, and I have a Hippocratic oath.
4: Yeah.
0: And then he was arrested 2 weeks later. And then a few weeks later, we got a call from Carolyn Kennedy and her son Jack, and got a Profound Courage Awards. We're now in the JFK Library, which I finally got to see. I'd never seen it because, of course, it was COVID. We were all remote. But I got to go to Boston and see. It was very moving, and it reminded me, not of politics or party, it reminded me of the way I grew up, where our job and our mission was to keep helping lift this so that everybody has the ability to reach their full potential, and we're supposed to be spiraling up.
5: Yes.
0: Maybe 2 steps forward, 1 step back here and there, but we're going forward. And I think we're going to go forward again. If it's like I see on the ground in this state, people are ready to do that work again. And if Ohio does that work, I'm quite convinced this nation will do that work. So we're going to show them a thing or two in Ohio.
6: Dr. Amy Acton, Democratic candidate for Ohio governor in Zanesville.
0: Ground zero, everything that's happening in this election cycle.
5: I think that's a great way to wrap up. Thank you all so much.
0: But we'll keep talking.
5: One question each from both of you, if that works.
0: Let's continue that
5: comment.
0: Thank you. I know we are on some time. I'm so grateful to you guys for doing this. I'm not going to rush off in a second. Let me answer
5: the
0: question. I'm so grateful.
5: Well, you can stay seated, Amy, if you want.
0: Oh, is that okay?
5: Yeah.
0: Good. Please.
7: My question is, you mentioned that you hope that the supermajority breaks. But even at that point, you're still not going to be working with the most cooperative legislature. How do you plan to accomplish agenda in the face of that?
0: Thank you. Well, I will work with anybody who actually wants to solve problems instead of making them, and I've been doing it my whole life. I've never been partisan, but I've worked with people. I'm now approaching 40 years of the work I do. So I've worked with everybody in that state house, most everybody who's there. I did things like an opiate settlement with the same folks. I did stuff about some uranium that was leaking and piped in Ohio from old decommissioned site, which, by the way, now we have a way to de-enrich uranium and use it for fuel to do nuclear fusion. So we actually might have a solution there that's even better. We did things like working on people's nursing homes in their community, or lead pipes, or home visiting programs, and so much more. Got tobacco legislation passed. I got housing as health for pregnant women, because when you're housed, you're going to have a better birth outcome. So I know how to work with everyone there. I remember in COVID, there was a little bit of a time when there was some ceremonial theater of coming after me and the governor, and at night I was getting flowers and little sorries from some of the same people. So I understand how it all works there, and they know that I'll work with them. We got a lot of common sense. If you're hearing the issues we're talking about today, nobody on either side of any aisle disagrees on working on housing or schools or energy bills or gas prices or child care. Heck, the Chamber of Commerce wanted to work on child care. The governor wants to work on child care. I want to work on it. But there are some corrupt people pumping money from out of state, some guy sitting in Philadelphia who gave $20 million. Those ads you saw paid for by some guy in Philadelphia whose sole goal in life is to end public schools as we know it. That's not what Ohioans want. So, you know, I'm going to push a little. I'm a scrappy kid from Youngstown, so I'm up for all those fights. But I suspect we'll find ways on common ground to get to work on the things Ohioans want.
7: Both campaigns now have released plans for data centers.
0: Yes.
7: And I believe both have called each other's opponent a scam.
0: I don't remember saying that.
7: The difference between the two plans.
0: Yeah.
7: And I guess just a little bit about what your plan for data centers is in office.
0: Well, thank you so much. I mean, I can't speak to my opponent's plan, but I can tell you about mine. I've been talking about this from the very beginning. Those of you, anyone who saw me speak back, I've been on the ground now for a long time. Going around listening to Ohioans, I heard about data centers, but I heard about the costs of energy bills. Electric bills, my electric bill last summer went up $140. My last electric bill was $290. And my husband and I aren't home, and we don't have kids at home anymore, right? Our grandkids aren't there. And so you notice it. And I also talked to our manufacturers who are also having a really hard time paying. So we came up early on, you know, and we've just sort of laid out everything we'd been saying all along, but we put forward a conditional moratorium, and here's the thoughts on it. We've got to get these costs down, so we started with bringing your own energy, which the best companies are already figured out they need to do and are doing. And one of the unique ways is what I just said about, you know, what we can do with nuclear fusion. That's actually been looked at and piked in Ohio right now. The next thing I said is that I'm a big believer in home rule. I don't know what happened to home rule in the state house, but I think it's because the rule is coming from out of state. It's not coming from answering to us. But we've been sneaking things in communities, and it's not working out very well. I think everyone deserves to know what's coming in their community and have some say in it. Communities can decide whether or not they think this benefits them, and they can fight to make sure that the jobs are union jobs, that the pay stays in Ohio, that the benefits, the whole pipeline stays in Ohio. We can watch out. I'm a big advocate for our water and our air. And I'm just a big advocate for community benefit. And I think there's so much more to this we can do. I think we can use brownfields. And, you know, we've got so many, as we know, places that are sitting on electric grids up and down the river that could be quickly repurposed, so we don't need to use prime farmland per se. But the biggest thing I talk about, which isn't just about data centers, is we need energy policy in Ohio. You know, I stood up to a guy who did a $60 million bribe scheme with an energy company. We need an all of the above energy strategy. We need an all of the above energy strategy in Ohio. Even coal, we're doing great things with coal now. Somebody like home, we can make your deck, and this thing right here can be made out of coal, like carbon, right? There's things we can do when we do decide to frack in Ohio. First of all, don't want it under our parks, because I'm a little bit Teddy Roosevelt. I think Ohio can be the largest integrated park system in the country. I have a whole plan for that. We're cleaning up our water. We can hunt and fish. And the Ohio River is a designated national water trail now. It's a great economic driver. But when we made that deal, when we use our resources, we expect to have the whole pipeline of energy production here. You can't even get a GE generator to do your own stuff. It's like a 7-year waiting list. We want whole business pipeline so a lot of small businesses can produce it. We want it to be good paying union jobs again. But we are just, I was just at the farm, big farm thing at the expo at the Ohio State Farm I came from this morning. And we can do solar and graze animals under it and use farmland and keep the farmland producing. We have solar makers here in Ohio and we're sending our solar to Texas. You know, and we got all these other energy sources here. So my big thing about all of this is that we are open for business, but we are not for sale. We are not to be exploited. We want to grow our communities and our people. We want good paying jobs here.
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6: Democratic candidate for Ohio Governor, Dr. Amy Acton, the former state health director, campaigning in Zanesville, talking about her health care policies. She is facing Vivek Ramaswamy, the Republican nominee for governor of Ohio in the November election. He is a former pharmaceutical company CEO and presidential candidate.
2: Now to Ohio, where Democratic Senate candidate Sherrod Brown is campaigning in Steubenville. 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
3: Hey everybody, my name is Kevin Brown. I serve as a business manager of IBEW Local 246 right here in Steubenville. Every day, I have the privilege of representing the working men and women and seeing firsthand what good wages, strong benefits, a secure retirement, and the opportunity to raise a family mean to our communities. That's why I'm proud to be here with Sherrod Brown. Sherrod's always stood by the middle class and working families. He has the track record to prove it. He helped lead the fight to protect multi-employer pensions, fought for strong Buy America provisions that support American workers and manufacturing, and has consistently worked to lower health care and prescription drug costs for working families and retirees. And I think the choice is pretty simple. While John Husted has continuously supported policies favorable to large corporations, Sherrod Brown has spent his career making sure working people have a voice in Washington. For those of us in organized labor, we know the difference between someone who talks about working people and someone who actually has stood with us when it mattered. Sherrod Brown has always stood with us, so it's my privilege to welcome a longtime friend of organized labor in the middle class and working families across Ohio, Sherrod Brown.
1: Thank you, everybody. Hey, folks, how you doing?
4: Great.
1: This many people coming out in the middle of the day, I appreciate that. I always... Eddie, thank you. Phil Wallace is here. Is he somewhere?
8: Yeah, he's here.
1: Look at there. And Maureen here. That was so nice to my wife when she came in. Maureen, how are you? There you are. Thank you. Maureen, Senator Jeffcon, Democratic Party. And my wife is here 3 weeks ago, maybe. That was a great group. 3 weeks ago, yeah. Thank you. Okay, I know. But she mentioned, well, thank you. Oh, that's all right. I'll be louder. So thanks. Thanks very much, Kevin. I appreciate that. Always good to be in this hall. Always good. Always good to see the camo shirts, man. I love when I get either, sometimes in Monroe, sometimes in Jefferson, sometimes in Belmont, when I come in, all the retired mine workers. I think I'm at a John L. Lewis meeting. It's just always wonderful. So thank you. Thanks for coming out. I know that you're here the same reason I'm doing this, the same reason my wife's all in on this, because you fear for your country and you see what's happening. You see the direction we're going. You have kids, grandkids, nieces, nephews, some of you grandnieces and nephews, maybe grandkids, and you don't want to leave a country that's going in the wrong direction. And you see what I see. You see how rigged this system is. You know, whether you're in Wintersville or Steubenville, whether you're in Chiltonsville, whether you're down in Belmont County, whether you're the coolest name in any town in the state, Mingo Junction. And Caleb, you remember Mingo?
9: Yeah.
1: Right, Caleb has been with our campaign, was with my Caleb in the back is from Mingo. We didn't hire him only because he was from Mingo. But how many people here are from Mingo? How many of you? Okay. Sorry to pick it out. I've always loved the name Mingo Junction. Anyway, so no matter where you're from in this state, in this country, you see the system rigged. You see that, you know, the harder you work, it's not paying off. You see what happens when corporations are making more and more money than they've made. Their executives are paid more and more. The profits are bigger. You're working harder. You're more productive. And there's more money going out the door than coming in. You know that. The average, they just announced this a couple months ago, the average CEO in this country is making $17 million a year. And I mean, that's bad enough. But what I think is worse is the average CEO is paid 300 times what the average worker is. 300 times. And you know what that means. It means the rich are getting richer. The billionaires are getting their way. Go back and look at the inauguration when the billionaires stepped down from their limousines and went up on that stage and acted like they owned the place. Well, they do.
4: And that's why we fight. That's why I'm in this race. That's why you don't have to be here today. Why you come out in the middle of the day and Kevin comes out in his union and all they're doing. That's why all of us are here. So I just wanted to start with that how appreciative I am that all of you have stepped up and done this, because you know what's at stake. You know what's at stake in Jefferson and Monroe and Columbiana County and Belmont County. You know what's at stake for the whole state. Now, I don't often talk a lot about my opponent. Although thank you, Kevin, for pointing some of that out. But I want to talk about what he says to start with. I mean, one of the things that you don't know a lot about John Husted, he's been a special interest guy in state government in Columbus. Now he's a special interest guy in Washington. Not much has changed for him. But some of the things he said. He said that people just need to work harder. He said people that are struggling don't know how to, his words, navigate the system. And then the thing that to me is the most insulting thing he said was he said that the work ethic in this country is broken. Now, I want him to go to Trinity Memorial, to the Trinity Health Center, Medical Center. And I want him to look in the eye of a nurse working the overnight shift, or look in the eye of the Trinity Medical Center of a young man pushing a wheelchair, or look in the eye of a young woman or a middle-aged woman changing the sheets and preparing the food at the medical center. Look her in the eye and say, your work ethic is broken. Or go to Steubenville Big Red High School and look at the number of teachers that talk to them and reach into their pockets, because we don't fund schools well enough in this state. Reach in their pocket and help kids that are hungry have an afternoon snack, knowing they won't get to eat because their benefits were cut. Or look at the cafeteria worker or the custodian at Steubenville High School and say the same. Or my favorite, go to Carlo's Pizza, and that's like the best pizza place, maybe in all Ohio, right? I'm not stupid if somebody says that.
2: Democratic candidate Sherrod Brown.
4: And look at those people that are on their feet all day working, or a grocery store, a Kroger store that we passed coming in through Wintersville. Talk to people in those places. They're on their feet all day. They're not making a lot of money. They're struggling. And tell me their work ethic is broken. Yeah. But it's not. And then you look at what John Husted said that he was talking about the Iran war, which he's voted for literally 13 times. He said, this war is going better than most people understand.
9: Yeah.
4: You know, I don't know that he knows that three Ohioans died. I don't know if he knows. I mean, I saw gas prices. We were coming in on 22. I think I saw the highest gas price I've seen in the state, something like $4.40. And somewhere else it was less, but I don't know. But he doesn't maybe understand, doesn't care. Gas prices have gone up more than a dollar. Go to the western part of the county. Go to a rural area, and you see what fertilizer. I was talking to a farmer in northwest Ohio. He told me that he spent $100,000 more on fertilizer this year. He didn't have a big corporate farm. He's got a good farm. But or the price of diesel's gone up a dollar and a half. And when fertilizer prices go up and diesel prices go up, you know what happens? Food prices go up. Exactly right. So that's what he doesn't seem to understand. But as bad as what he says is wrong, is bad, think about what he's done. He was the deciding vote on the what's called the Big Beautiful Bill. That's the bill that, and he was the deciding vote on failing to put a cap on premiums. So last January, 160,000 Ohioans, proportionally more than any place in the country, 160,000 Ohioans dropped their health insurance, including a guy that I know who's an self-employed exterminator in Columbus. He's his premiums almost tripled. He dropped his insurance because he couldn't afford it. Look at the job he does. It's a little bit like working in the mines. You're around these chemicals all the time, exposed to them. He doesn't have health insurance anymore. He's not sick, but it could happen tomorrow, right? Or look at, and particularly in rural areas, where the hospitals, knowing that several hospitals in Ohio were closed next year, you know, they wrote the bill, so it didn't take effect, most of it, until after the election. Well, next year, of course, yeah. 490,000 Ohioans will lose their insurance early next year. 490,000 people. And, you know what that means for the whole state, including what it does to Trinity Medical Center and all the work that you're trying to do, or community-based clinic in Wheeling with the VA, all of that. So we know what's really important here, why this matters so much. And first, what we got to do When we win, when I win, and we win these races around the country, there are several things we got to do. We've got to, first of all, put a cap on prescription drug prices, the way we did with insulin a couple of years ago for people in Medicare. We should have the government, the way we do it in the VA, negotiate drug prices. You shouldn't pay more for a pill here than you pay in Canada. I mean, the same pill should be the same price, right?
10: Yeah.
4: We should. One of the other things we should do is this. You know, all the corruption that you can see in Washington and Columbus, part of the undergirding, for want of a better word, that corruption is last year. I didn't even believe this when I saw it was a sign. Last year, members of Congress bought and sold $650 million in stock. $650 million. They were sitting in their offices, or sitting at home, making trades, stock trades, buying and selling. And don't think that they don't know more than the rest of us know when they're doing that. For instance, let's see, you know there's going to be a vote in the Iran war next week. Maybe it's a good idea to buy some defense stocks, right? I mean, they know stuff that everybody doesn't know. And then, if they don't make enough money there, then when they leave Congress or leave the legislature, they become lobbyists. So this is what we should do. No member of Congress should be allowed to trade stocks, and no member of Congress, when retiring, should be allowed to trade stocks. So let me close a little story that's way more upbeat. So any of you know what the Social Security Fairness Act is?
11: Yes.
4: Yeah. I've been working on this issue. I met a woman down the Ohio River towards Portsmouth. Lives just outside of Ironton, between around that part of the state. And she's in her 70s. Her name's Barbara Ward. She's in her early 70s. She's driven a school bus for 43 years. She just retired because she has arthritis in her hand. She just couldn't work any longer. She's been driving 200 miles a day, every day. You know, the roads aren't flat and straight along them. You may know that. And she's been driving 200 miles a day, carrying disabled children with disabilities to school and back. And she's been there 43 years, so she kind of knows everybody. She's got relationships with all these families, right, Frank? I mean, she knows everybody. And so she retired. She's got a pension, but you know how pensions work. If your income, it ain't an IBEW pension, trust me. Her pension, her pension's small because she was a school bus driver. It's based on her income, right? So when she retired, her husband had died fairly recently, and her Social Security was, get this, $300 a month. Because of something in federal law that penalized people like her. So I went to bat for her. I worked on this for several years. After the November election last year, in 2024, I had two responses, but I wasn't going to leave. I knew I had to leave December 31st, but I wasn't going to leave until we did two things. One, my chief of staff and I sat down with pretty much everybody in my office, about 50 employees, and so we talked about what their next step was, including Caleb, wherever he went. There you go, keep moving around. And what's next? What can we help you with if you want to stay in public service, whatever. The other thing I promised myself and promised the voters, I would fight my tail on the Social Security Fairness Act. So I went to Schumer, the head of the Senate, and I said, Chuck, you've got to put this bill on the floor. And he said, you don't have the votes, I said, because you needed 60 because it was a filibuster. And I said, we do. And he said, I don't think you do. And I said, well, I'm going to prove it. So we got every Democratic vote. I thought we'd get them. We need about 15 Republicans. And we pushed and pushed and pushed. So the vote came up on a cold December night, last after midnight. It was the last vote I cast in this. Well, the last one I cast in the Senate. We'll have to do a lot more of them next year. So a lot more votes next year. But it was the last vote I cast in the Senate. And we won. We got 70 votes. So this bill became law. Barbara, I assume Barbara was watching. It was after night. She doesn't stay up that late for help, but I think she did on C-SPAN. But anyway, I called her, and she was very excited. And I talked to her right after her first check came, soon after the beginning of the year. And her $300 check was now $1,900. But There are 200,000 people in Ohio that benefited from this bill, including a woman that told me that she, when she got her, you get a lump sum and then you get more Social Security per month that you've absolutely earned. It wasn't a gift. And she, this woman said, with her lump sum, she bought a new wheelchair and she put in a wheelchair ramp to her house. I mean, you think of how. So that's why I do what I can do and get to do. I can fight for people like that. I can work on health care and work on wages and work on collective bargaining and work on all the issues of wages and pensions and all. And that's really why you're here. You didn't have to be here today. You could have found something else to do. And you took your valuable time and you're fighting back. So I need you. When Barbara Ward told me that she now doesn't have to cut her pills in half. She can take her grandkids, do some things for her grandkids. She can go to her old diner in Ironton now a couple times a week, but she couldn't. She said it dramatically changed her life. I mean, that's what you're fighting for. That's what I'm fighting for. That's why you matter so much this year in a really, really important time in our country. I need you, those of you that benefited from the Social Security Fairness Act, how many of you are that? Benefited from it. Okay. I need you to talk to everybody you know, everybody that got it, and tell your family and friends, because this did it help to change your life. And my job is to continue to fight like this, to fight alongside you. I'm so grateful that all of you showed up. I'll stick around for an hour and let's do pictures and then talk individually, whatever. But thank you so much.
3: Thank you guys so much for coming. Once Sherrod comes back in, we'll have pictures over at the placard wall right over there. So if you guys would like a picture, please go ahead and line up. You can line up behind me and then all around that side wall. Thank you guys again.
2: This was an event with Democratic Senate candidate Sherrod Brown campaigning in Ohio this afternoon. Now, Defense Secretary Pete Hegseth and others attend a ceremony to rename Joint Base Charleston in honor of the late Senator Lindsey Graham.
10: Good morning, ladies and gentlemen. I'm Technical Sergeant Stephen Irizarry. On behalf of our distinguished guests and installation leadership, welcome to our Joint Base renaming ceremony and sign unveiling. Thank you for sharing this special occasion here with us. It is my pleasure to introduce the commander, 628th Air Base Wing, and Joint Base Charleston, Colonel Mike Shirley, for opening remarks.
11: Good afternoon. It's absolutely an honor to stand before you today among some of our nation's leaders, our community partners, and the outstanding joint team that makes up this installation. I was privileged to work with Senator Graham when I was a Ledge Fellow, to include even planning his retirement. But beyond the uniform, Senator Graham has been a vital supporter to this base. His unwavering support for the installation's mission was not just words. His support was cemented into the foundation that makes this base. Across the flight line today, you'll see some of our work and the efforts that he put forward. Senator Graham championed a $26.4 million flight line support facility by replacing two aging facilities. He centralized assembly, maintenance, distribution, and the readiness package in avionics. This facility guarantees this installation will remain as a premier launch pad for our strategic C-17 mission. Senator Graham also understood taking care of the mission required taking care of our airmen. We're driving for the goal line today to open our new $29.5 million fire station. By modernizing this fire station, we're going to optimize our emergency efforts, the response capabilities, and protection of these men and women who live, work, and serve here every day. As we unveil this new sign today, it's much more than a marker on our gates. It will serve as a daily reminder to every sailor, airman, Marine, soldier, guardian, civilian, contractor, that their mission is vital, and their safety is prioritized, and their sacrifice is valued by our highest level of government. To the leaders here today, thank you for your steadfast leadership. To Charleston community, thank you for being the greatest military hometown in the nation. And to the men and women of the Joint Base, keep demonstrating this capability, because we are the premier power projection platform. Thank you very much. Have a great day.
10: Thank you, Colonel Sherb. It is now my honor to invite the Secretary of the Treasury, Honorable Scott Bessent, to the podium for his remarks.
12: It's good to be home, even though it's South Carolina in August. Secretary Hegseth, Senator Darlene Graham, Colonel Shirley, Governor McMaster, and the great men and women of our military, it is an honor to join you all in my home state as we pay tribute to one of its most devoted sons. The names we attach to our military installations reveal something about ourselves. They signal the type of service we honor, the kind of character we esteem, and perhaps above all, the sort of example we ask future generations to follow. Today, this base takes the name of a patriot who embodied each of those ideals in equal measure.
2: Treasury Secretary Scott Bessent.
12: Lindsey Graham believes that the first obligation of the federal government is to keep its people safe. Keep its people safe. He carried that conviction for more than three decades in uniform and in Washington. And to place his name upon a base dedicated to our defense is to join Lindsey's memory to the cause that animated his entire life. But beneath the force of Lindsey's convictions was a man of uncommon warmth and generosity of spirit. However far duty carried him, Lindsey never outgrew the people or the places that claimed him as our own. He was a distinctly American ascent from central South Carolina to the pinnacle of the United States Senate. Along the way, the arc of Lindsey's life stirred the pride of every South Carolinian, myself included. It reminded us that in America, the circumstances of one's upbringing are never binding, and that the highest places remain well within the reach of those born far from power and privilege. Few men have traveled greater distances without ever leaving home behind. And across both of his calling in his life, be it the Air Force, Congress, on a base in Afghanistan, or the Senate, he devoted himself to the same great purpose of serving a cause greater than self. Joint Base Graham is the backbone of our Air Force's C-17 fleet, the workhorse of our air defense. Before joining the administration, I would sit on my side porch here, overlooking Charleston Harbor, watching the squadrons of C-17s returning from their missions across the globe. Nobody does it like our amazing South Carolina pilots. And crews. From today forward, these planes will have Joint Base Graham on their tail. A reminder that Senator Graham was the American people's workhorse. That is why Lindsey Graham's legacy belongs here, and it's why this base will bear his name with pride. So may God continue to surround the Graham family as they draw strength from a grateful Palmetto State. May he bless our troops who sacrifice every day to defend our way of life, and may Lindsey Olin Graham's memory continue to be the blessing his life was as it stands watch over every mission launched from the Lowcountry to the farthest corners of the globe in defense of freedom. Thank you all very much.
10: Thank you, Secretary Bessent. It is now my honor to invite the governor of the great state of South Carolina, the Honorable Henry McMaster, to the podium.
13: Well, if Lindsey were here, he'd say, "I'm for you." And he was. I'll try to be brief. So I think it's fitting that we name important things after people. It presents an opportunity for some of those who don't know to ask, what happened here? Who was this man? Who was this woman? What did they do? Why are we putting their name on this monument, on this pedestal, on this building? In this country today, there are far too many people who have little or no understanding or knowledge about what it took to build our great, unique, in the history of the world country. It took sacrifice. It took blood. And no state has given more blood, more sacrifice, and no more sons than our state of South Carolina. Lindsay knew that. I believe that is what inspired him. I believe that's why he dedicated his life in and out of uniform. Some people serve their country in suit. Others serve it in uniform. Others serve it in casual clothes. Lindsay served in all three. He made this state, his country, and his people proud. Our state's got a long history, unlike any other. From the day, June 28, 1776, when the South Carolina Patriots repelled the British Navy, the Battle of Sullivan's Island, under the command of Colonel Muth, William Muth, who now has his name on that point, to the Battle of Camden, where more men, young men, were lost, over 1,000, biggest loss in the Revolutionary War, King's Mountain in 1780, Cowpens in 1781, and General Cornwallis said, we cannot defeat these people. They will not quit. Acknowledge the end of the Southern campaign and the beginning of the end of the Revolutionary War. From then, from the beginning of that war, with some fled between 200 and 400 battles or skirmishes in this state, from top to bottom, to the day, 130 British warships carrying 14,000 British troops, Hessians, and others out of Charleston Harbor. On December the 14th, 1782, South Carolina has given her all. And up to this present moment, when she has given us the life of Lindsey Graham. I don't know if Lindsey was ever in combat, but he was close to it, and he knew exactly what it entailed. He'd probably been around the world more than anybody else from our state lately. And clearly, he had the spirit and strength of all true warriors. He would not quit, and from time to time, he bared his fangs. When necessary. Why did he do it? He did it for us. Senator Lindsey Graham, this poor boy from a little town in South Carolina, as he called himself, was one of the most consequential men of our time. He has given us a precious gift for all times, a powerful example of humility, patriotism, determination, and loyalty. It is most fitting, his most important place to bear the name of Lindsey Graham. Thank you.
14: Thank you, Governor McMaster. It is now my honor to invite the Secretary of War, the Honorable Pete Hegseth, to the podium for his remarks.
15: Well, Senator, Governor, Mr. Secretary, thank you for hitching a ride with us this morning, son of South Carolina. All patriots have had a chance to work with our great Treasury Secretary, and he is a patriot of highest order and loves our military, so it's an honor to have you with us today. Senator Lindsey Graham dedicated his life to serving this state and serving the armed forces of the United States. He served this nation both in uniform and in both houses of Congress, as everyone here knows. But in both capacities, it was always the same mission. He knew the timeless truth that to ensure peace, we must be prepared for war. Protect your people, protect your state, protect your sovereignty, or you will lose it. to someone else who was willing to take it from him. Lindsay spent his final years taking on a radical leftist ideology that had run rampant in the media, in academia, and even among a few members of Congress. The hard left declared war on our own military. This nation spent 45 years fighting communism in the Cold War. And that was 30 years ago. Now it seems that many people have forgotten the reality of what communism looks like. It starts off with promises and it ends in prisons. It promises heaven, but delivers hell. Senator Graham stood up against that radical woke ideology that killed our military recruiting. Under the previous administration, they couldn't even hit recruiting goals. Young patriots didn't want to serve under these woke so-called leaders. But instead of raising standards, they lowered goals. President Trump promised the American people, alongside Senator Graham, that he would rebuild the military. He promised he would make our forces stronger than ever, and that he would run those radicals out of the Pentagon. And that's exactly what he and we have done. In this new golden age of America, President Trump has had no stronger ally in Congress than Colonel Lindsey Graham. It falls to us to complete the work that Lindsey Graham began and advocated for decades. As we gather here today, the War Department is seeking a historic generational investment of $1.5 trillion for American warriors. And Lindsey himself said to me in his office, "This is the best military budget I've seen since I've been in Congress," end quote. This department pays tribute to Lindsey Graham in the naming of this base. But there could be no greater tribute than Congress could give than to invest in our warriors for the full $1.5 trillion. More on that in a moment. Fully funding our warriors would be one last great accomplishment for Colonel Lindsey Graham and a major part of his legacy. And I believe that he will continue here and around the world to inspire airmen for generations to come. And I say around the world because, as was mentioned, those gray tails that say Charleston now, when they land in far-flung places, will say Graham. The world will remember that name. South Carolinians grow up with stories of legendary warriors from this state. Warriors like the Swamp Fox, Francis Marion, who helped win our freedom at Yorktown. Like Lieutenant Irwin David Shaw, a pilot who gave his life in World War I. Or General Bernie McIntyre, who spent his final moments saving innocent lives. Or how about just a few weeks ago, President Trump gave the Medal of Honor to a Marine who fought the communists in the jungles of Vietnam, James Capers Jr. of Lee County, South Carolina. Now South Carolinians will grow up learning about the namesake of this incredible joint base, Senator Lindsey Graham. I'm proud to say that I actually knew him for more than 20 years. I was telling his sister that. 19 years ago, young lieutenant, first lieutenant Pete Hegseth came back from Iraq, was a part of a veterans organization called Vets for Freedom that believed in the surge in Iraq and advocating for the troops on the ground. We were a young, scrappy veterans organization with no money and no access and connections. The first and only senator willing to meet with First Lieutenant Pete Hegseth and Nowhereville Vets for Freedom was Senator Lindsey Graham. He welcomed us into his conference room, sat us down as a bunch of lieutenants and NCOs and others around the table, fresh back from Iraq, who wanted the right strategy. I'll never forget it. He sat there and he said, "Gentlemen, I can't do it." Lindsey Graham accent. It always devolves into a Trump accent. He said, "Gentlemen, welcome to a place where you can still say the word victor." He believed in mission success. He believed in the troops. He believed in giving the troops everything they needed. And he served himself. In fact, a few years later, Captain Hegseth was an instructor at a base on the outskirts of Kabul in Afghanistan. And who came to visit? Colonel Lindsey Graham. I had mentioned that we were out there at the counterinsurgency school and we could give him an update on what the Taliban was up to. Sure enough, during his reserve duty, there he was. Jet lagged as all hell. Because that man had a schedule like nobody else. But he was there to hear from us because he wanted his ear to the ground from the troops what was actually happening in the war in Afghanistan. Fast forward, I mentioned the military budget of $1.5 trillion. The last meeting I had with Senator Graham was about a week before his passing. or so, 2 weeks before his passing. And he said, he's the budget committee chairman. Mr. Secretary, what do you need for a reconciliation? I said, well, in total, sir, we're going to need $350 billion for our military. That's what we believe gets us to $1.5 trillion. $115 in the base budget, $350 in reconciliation, we'll be ready. He looked at me and said, how's $355 sound to you? He wanted to give even more than $350. He wanted to ensure our military was as equipped as humanly possible because he was thinking of places like this one right here. I saw firsthand as a young first lieutenant, as a captain in a combat zone, and as a secretary, the unwavering commitment of Lindsey Graham. And he knew that if you're going to seek peace, you have to be prepared for war. You have to have a prepared military. He walked, he talked the talk and he walked the walk. And now, 20 years later, thanks to his help in the Senate, this administration is breaking recruiting records. We're beating our goals. We're taking back the department from the wokesters. And we're making sure that Iran never has a nuclear weapon. Every president for a quarter century declared that they would not let Iran get a nuclear weapon, but they never did anything about it until President Donald J. Trump and Lindsey Graham was right there for him in the Senate. And so now it falls to us to continue Senator Graham's work of building up our military, the hard work of defending this nation. And I know with full confidence that is exactly what we will do. Well done, Colonel Graham. We have the watch from here. So my fellow Americans, it is my honor to say welcome to Joint Base Lindsey Graham. May God bless the United States.
14: Thank you, Secretary Hegseth. It is now my honor to invite the Senator of the great state of South Carolina, the Honorable Darlene Graham, to the podium for her remarks.
16: Thank you, and Secretary Hegseth, I can do Lindsey's accent. And he would say, what are we doing sitting out in this hot sun today? That's what he would say. But what an emotional and exciting day. And I want to thank Secretary Hegseth, Secretary Desmond, and distinguished guest, Governor McMaster. Thank you as well for being here today. I could not be more honored to be with you today. What an honor for my brother, and what a tribute to his 33 years of service. Lindsey loved the Air Force. He loved its mission. He loved wearing the uniform of his country. His interest in foreign affairs and national security started with his service in the Air Force. Many of you don't know this, but Lindsey originally wanted to be a pilot. He actually got his pilot's license in high school, but he had issues with hearing in one ear. So he chose to become a lawyer instead, and the rest, of course, is history. It didn't take him long to make a name for himself in the world's greatest Air Force. In his first few years on active duty, he uncovered serious problems with the Air Force's drug testing procedures. It earned him a spot on 60 Minutes, but more importantly, he saved the career of a pilot who had been wrongly accused of drug use. After that, he was sent to serve in the U.S. Air Forces in Europe. It was in a divided Germany that he saw the Berlin Wall and the evils of communism firsthand. He carried what he saw there with him the rest of his life. Lindsey left active duty in 1989 and came home to join the South Carolina Air National Guard. When the Gulf War came in 1990, he was activated to support troops preparing to deploy out of Pakistan. When he was elected to the House of Representatives, he joined the Air Force Reserves. When he was elected to the Senate, he continued his service. In April 2003, as a senator, he did his first reserve duty right here in Charleston. In 2004, I traveled with Lindsey to the White House and met with President George W. Bush in the Oval Office. There, President Bush presided over Lindsey's promotion to colonel. Lindsey later became the first member of Congress in decades to serve in an active war zone with deployments to Iraq and Afghanistan. In 2007, while on reserve duty in Iraq, the cost of war truly hit home. Lindsey had spent days working on legal issues with Navy Commander Philip Murphy Sweet. One day after Lindsey left, he received word Commander Sweet had been killed by an IED. As Lindsey put it, By some strange twist of fate, he had spent Murphy Sweet's final day with him. It touched Lindsay deeply. Lindsay retired as a colonel from the Air Force Reserves in June 2015, not by choice, but because Air Force policy required it. He had aged out. 33 years of honorable service spread across active duty, the Air National Guard, and the Air Force Reserves. It was sometimes hard to tell if Lindsay was a senator who happened to serve in the Air Force or an Air Force lawyer who happened to serve in the Senate. Such was his love for both. That's the man this base is named after. A man who loved his country, loved his state, and loved the United States Air Force. I could not be more honored or humbled for him to be recognized in such a fashion for his lifetime of service. Thank you.
14: Thank you, Senator Grant. It's now my honor to invite our distinguished speakers and installation leadership to the installation sign for the unveiling.

The moment has now arrived. With a shared vision for the future and deep respect for our past, together, let us mark this new beginning in 3, 2, 1.

0: Ladies and gentlemen, this concludes our ceremony. Thank you for joining us, celebrating this historic moment, and have a wonderful day.
1: You heard from Defense Secretary Pete Hegseth and others as they attended a ceremony to rename Joint Base Charleston for the late Senator Lindsey Graham. You're listening to C-SPAN Radio. More campaign 2026 coverage now from Michigan, where Democratic nominees for governor and U.S. Senate held a joint campaign rally with former Transportation Secretary Pete Buttigieg. This is just under an hour.
2: Everybody, good evening, Michigan Democrats! Well, I am so thrilled to stand before you as the Democratic Party's nominee to be the next governor of Michigan.
1: Jocelyn Benson, Democrat of Michigan.
2: I want to start by just saying thank you. Thank you for being a part of this critical moment for our state, for our democracy, for being a part of our team. And thank you for placing your trust in me to work for you to transform our state. We can do all of that together, and we have to because, I mean, let's face it, right now it feels like government, especially at the federal level, is showing up everywhere we don't want it. Our polling places, masked federal agents in the streets of Michigan and all, right, terrorizing residents. Showing up everywhere we don't want it and nowhere where we actually need it. And this election is our opportunity to change that. It is our opportunity to grow our coalition to include citizens in every corner of this state who believe, as we all do, that the power of the people must always be greater than the people in power. My life's work is about making that promise, that hope, a reality. I carry that hope with me every day as the daughter of public school teachers. Yay! The wife of a veteran and the mom of a 10-year-old little boy whose future will be shaped by what we do now together. And that is the question facing voters this fall, my friends. Who do you want Michigan's leaders to work for? The people or the powerful? Right? The people. Well, you all know who I'll work for. All of you and every Michigander in this state, not the highest bidder, not corporate interests, not Donald Trump, you. So I'm asking you to join this incredible team of Democrats running up and down the ticket this fall to ensure we can build a government whose leaders work for you, work for the people, a government that saves us time, saves us money, makes our life easier, a government led by a trifecta of state leaders.

reproductive freedoms are protected. And where water is safe to drink and air is clean to breathe and our public education system prepares our kids for the jobs of the future, that's what we're fighting for. And as the next governor of Michigan, I will work with all of you to drive down costs while expanding our economy. And yeah, I'll work with anyone to get that done, but make no mistake, I'm also ready to stand up to anyone, no matter how wealthy or powerful, who gets in our way. I've done that as Secretary of State, and I'm ready to do it as the next governor of Michigan. I love this state. Like all of you, I love the people in every corner, in every county, and I know when I talk to that single mom in Muskegon who has to decide whether to eat or pay rent, or when I sit down with seniors in Warren who are anxious about paying for medicine as those costs skyrocket and they're on a fixed income, I know our responsibility in this moment, my friends, is not just to win this fall, but to do right by them, to deliver for them and every person in this state. That's what it means to be a Democrat, and that's what it means to lead. I will work for that veteran who deserves access to health care that they earned, the teachers who dedicated their lives to preparing our kids for the future and deserve better pay and more respect. Our campaign is ultimately about all of them, all of you, and the kids whose future depends on what we do today. Cost down, wages up, end corruption, protect our rights, and build a government who works for all. That's our goal. And, by the way, also elect a governor who knows how to stand up to bullies. And boy, do I know how to do that. Like when Donald Trump tried to pressure me into turning over your private voting information or pressure clerks into turning over their ballots, I said no, and I'll see you in court. And I won. And so I enter this moment, my friends, knowing exactly what it's going to take to be a governor that's a guardrail, a protector of Michiganders, but also who knows what's at stake for our democracy, for our economy. And I want you to know that no matter what it means, even if it means sheltering in my home while people with guns gather on my front lawn, I will never be afraid to stand up to anyone, anytime, anywhere who would try to take away your rights and freedoms. And so that, my friends, is the choice facing voters in Michigan this fall. That is the choice that I'm asking you to present to them. The question, who do you want your governor to work for? What do you want her to stand for? And who will she fight for? Now, my Republican opponent, John James, he's already shown us who is he fighting for. You know, he voted not once, not twice, but three times to raise health care costs for hundreds of thousands of Michiganders. When Michigan families needed help lowering housing costs, he stayed home. And when President Trump tried to overturn a free and fair election that he lost in 2020, my opponent was right there next to him, parroting the very same lies, the very same attacks, because he also didn't want to admit that he'd lost that election. Yeah. I think, in fact, he lost a couple of statewide elections. But Michigan Democrats, are you ready to make sure he goes 3 for 3 and loses this one, too? Well, so am I. And the bottom line, though, for me is this. Michigan deserves a governor who works for you and answers to the people, not corporations, not the DeVos family, and not Donald Trump, you. And so here we go into the general election with the wind in our back, with momentum on our side. Michiganders just made their voices heard in a primary where more people voted than ever before in a midterm primary in this

0: And their message was clear. They voted for change. They voted for leaders who will fight for them. And if there is one party they trust to fight for them, it's us. We will stand up for the people. We will fix what is broken for the people we serve. And I am committed as the next governor of Michigan to making sure we meet this moment. But I cannot do it alone. I cannot do it without your help. I need you in these next 3 months to knock those doors, make those calls, talk to your neighbors. Leave here tonight ready to remind people what is at stake and what is possible when we come together. We can take the victory we saw on Tuesday and deliver another one this fall for all of us. So I'm going to ask you tonight, as we show the nation who we are and what we stand for and who we are fighting for, are you ready to work for democracy? Are you ready to fight for democracy? Are you ready to vote for
1: democracy?
0: Let me hear it. Vote for
1: democracy.
0: Vote for
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0: Vote for
1: democracy.
0: We're going to get it done together, my friends. You and me, we're going to win this election and we're going to change the state for the better. Let's get it done. And I am excited now to introduce someone, fun fact, who I've known for a really long time. We were students together long ago. We're colleagues now. We're friends now. You may know him as Secretary Peach. But I know him now as Michigander Pete Buttigieg. Let's bring him up.

0: thank you so much. It feels good. Usually when I'm on the road, I say it feels good to be, and then I try to remember what state I'm in, but it is good to be home in Michigan. Thank you for the huge showing tonight. Thank you for taking some time on a Friday evening to get fired up together for the work that we're going to be doing over the next 88 days.
1: Pete Buttigieg.
0: I want to acknowledge all of the great leaders who are with us, people who have stepped up at every level, people who will never make the mistake of treating the presidency like it's the only office that matters, because we got some work to do right here closer to home. I'm thankful to be in the city led by Mayor Mary Sheffield. To be in the tradition of Senator Slotkin and Senator Peters and the state of Governor Gretchen Whitmer, that woman from Michigan who got a whole lot of people to see our state differently. And most of all, I'm excited to be here with you. Ever since moving to be closer to our family in Grand Traverse County, or as I've learned as a Michigander to put it, the end of my ring finger right there, I have seen for myself how this state captures so many different dimensions of American life, from the auto towns that remind me of where I grew up, to the rolling hills and cherry orchards where we live now, to one of the world's great cities where we are gathered right now, Detroit, Michigan. So before I was your neighbor, you may have gotten to know me from something else, like maybe when I did what any successful second-term mayor of the fourth-largest city in Indiana would do and sought the presidency in 2020. Or maybe you know me from my unexpected specialty of appearing from time to time on Fox News. Or maybe you know me from when I had the honor of serving as your United States Secretary of Transportation, making sure we got dollars on the ground to do things like build safer streets around Detroit, or reconnect communities around I-375, or deliver the strongest expansion of airline passenger rights ever. But right now I am here in one simple capacity, and that is as your fellow proud Michigan Democrat working to make sure we have a great result this November. Now, we have just 88 days to make sure that things go right. The stakes are high, and people from around the country, people from around the world, are watching the state of Michigan right now to see if we have the capability to put together that coalition to win. And we will win. We're going to win because we know what it means to focus on what's at stake, to lock arms as allies after a spirited primary, to pull together in common cause in an election that's going to decide in no small part whether the American dream comes back and the American project endures. Make no mistake, the world is watching. I'll invite your attention to the press risers over there. Not in a creepy Donald Trump kind of way, because we respect a free and independent press. But rather to affirm what is at stake in the choices that our fellow Michiganders are going to make at the ballot box in just 88 days. We're going to win because we aren't just obsessed with what it is we are against. We know what it is we're actually for, and we're ready to invite people to join us in a powerful majority to make that real. We're going to win because we understand that the project of the moment is not to return to some previous status quo. It's to make sure that things are better, not just than they are today, but than they ever were before. I believe we have the values and the vision to do that. I believe we have the discipline to do that. And I believe we have the candidates to do that. To pull together Democrats, independents, and a whole lot of what I always like to call future former Republicans into the fold with us. Now look, it's no secret that we all may not have voted the same way on Tuesday. That's okay. That's how it works. But however you voted in Tuesday's primaries, there is a reason you went out and voted in the first place. I know that what brought us all out to vote, what brings us all out here tonight, and what will propel us to victory in November is the fundamental values we care about, the principles that we share, and the need to elect leaders who will represent us, the chance to make everyday life better in this state and in this country. So I want to be very clear about this. Wherever you sit in this big tent of ours, and it is a big tent, but whatever corner of that tent you think of as home, there is a set of things, and I mean big, big things, where we agree with each other, we agree with most Michiganders, and Washington and Lansing Republicans disagree with us. That's what's at stake right now. And it's not all about left, right, and center, Democrat and Republican. For example, you don't have to be a lifelong Democrat to believe that one job ought to be enough in the American economy. You don't have to be a bleeding heart liberal to see that costs need to go down and wages need to go up, not the other way around. You don't have to belong to this political party or that political party to recognize that God does not belong to any political party in the United States of America. Or to insist that people of every faith and any faith, if any, all deserve equal treatment, respect, dignity, and safety in this country. There's some things that we can just see, we can see for ourselves. Democrats and independents and a lot of people who are used to voting Republican. And so many of those things are on the ballot this fall. War is on the ballot this fall. We are all paying more at the pump, and service members are paying with their lives because Donald Trump launched a war on Iran with no plan for how to get us out of it. And Congressman John James voted to send your money into that conflict, which tells you a lot about the kind of governor that he would be if he got elected. But Jocelyn Benson showed integrity under enormous pressure as Secretary of State, which shows you the kind of governor she'll be when we send her to that office in just a few weeks. We need to get Jocelyn Benson elected.
1: Pete Buttigieg.
0: Corruption and integrity are on the ballot this fall. A first family making crypto billions, which is not a sentence I ever thought I'd have to say. Members of Congress trading stocks, politicians enriching themselves on the job. It does not have to be this way, which is why we need to make sure we follow our great Attorney General Dana Nessel with a proven fighter like Ellie Sabbat who understands how to take on corruption. And with our political system under the pressure that it's under, we need a proven statewide leader of integrity to be our next Secretary of State following Jocelyn Benson. And that is somebody who doesn't just stand tall, he thinks big. And that is Garland Gilchrist. Common sense is on the ballot this fall. We need to keep investing in infrastructure. We need to support schools. We need to protect clean air and clean water. And we have a clear choice between those priorities in Lansing and the endless culture wars that seem to consume the consciousness of state legislative Republicans. Only one set of candidates is in line with the priorities of Michiganders, which is why we must preserve the state Senate majority and bring that House into Democratic hands so that Governor Benson can work with that trifecta. And when it comes to the U.S. House and the U.S. Senate, the choice could not be clearer. When it comes to the U.S. Senate, we have Abdul El-Sayed who insists that money in politics has gone too far. And we have him running against Mike Rogers, who insists on being part of the problem. We have one candidate in Abdul Sayed who wants to expand affordable health care and keep more money in your pocket. And we have another candidate, Mike Rogers, who literally voted against the Affordable Care Act, and you better believe he will cut health care one more time if you give him a chance in the United Senate. So we will not let that happen. Mike Rogers has disqualified himself from going back to Washington. You got Mike Rogers and John James and congressional Republicans on the ballot right now in all of these key House districts who think it's perfectly fine to cut schools and close hospitals and shut down road projects, all in order to be able to make sure that the richest individuals and the largest corporations in the land pay a lower tax rate than the teachers who teach in those schools, the workers who pave those roads, and the nurses who serve in those hospitals. We know that we can do better than that. We know that investing in healthcare and funding, not slashing SNAP, and supporting, not gutting Head Start, and making sure that the best and wealthiest economy in the United States actually has the best funded public schools in the United States. We know the leaders who will do that. The American people are with us. The people of Michigan are with us, and we are with each other on issue after issue after issue. You are either for or against a woman's right to choose, and we know what side we are on in the state of Michigan and in this party. You are either for or against the right to be who you are and love who you love without somebody telling you what you're supposed to do, and most people are with us on that. And I would just add that we are a practical people in this part of the country. We pay attention above all to results. So today we woke up to news that the U.S. economy is losing jobs. Remember when they promised that those tax cuts for the wealthy were worth it because they would speed up the economy? The opposite happened. Remember when they told us we had to pay those tariffs that cost us $1,000 a household because it would bring back manufacturing? The opposite is happening. Just like when they told us they would drain the swamp, only for the swamp to be the swampiest it has ever been, and the only thing they drained was the reflecting pool in front of the Lincoln Memorial. We can do better than that, Michigan Democrats. And there's a lot of folks asking questions, people who did not vote the way we would have liked them to vote the last few times, people who actually believed it when they heard no new wars, who believed it when they were told that costs were going to come down. And the time has come to reach out to them, and we are not there to say we told you so. We are there to say, those guys don't deserve you. Join us, and together let's do something better. No two people in a party or a country or a county or a family agree on absolutely everything, but on every one of those big issues, Democrats agree on what we ought to do. Most Michiganders agree on what we ought to do. And we got a chance to do something about it. So we know what we've got to do these next 88 days. And that's get the word out to everybody who will listen. And based on the energy in this room, I think we're going to do just fine in November. But we got to keep doing the work. As soon as we're done here, I'm going to head right back up north so that I can be there for the birthday party we're throwing for our twins tomorrow morning back home. Thank you. There are about to be five. Which means, if you ever had kids that age, they're starting to ask a lot of questions. Some are easier than others. Is a pineapple bigger than a grapefruit? What happened to our old dog? Is Taylor Swift real? Do the good guys always win? Even at this age, I'm starting to find it challenging to answer some of the questions that come my way. I'm starting to ask Chasten and me about the American flag, why we don't have kings and queens where we live. You're asking some pretty pointed questions about why I keep going to the airport every few days. But this right here is why. I'm on the road for the same reason that you're working so hard for this election, because one day those questions are going to get even more intense. They're going to be saying, hey, Papa, back in the 2020s, what were you doing? When things were so crazy in this country, what did you do about it? And I want to be able to tell them that back then, back in the 2020s, back when politicians drew maps where they could pick their own voters instead of the other way around, back when one job was not enough for so many hardworking Americans, back when some people barbarically had to choose between health care and a mortgage payment, back in the 2020s when the American dream was slipping away, we decided to turn things around before it was too late. When we stopped pretending things that could go on like that would go on forever, and we made sure something better took their place. And I'm going to tell them about the work we did right here in Michigan in the general election of 2026. So my only question is, are you ready to make sure that that's the story we get to tell our kids one day? Are you ready to call people into our coalition while there's still a chance? Are you ready to do the work? Knock on doors, pick up the phone, and call for something better. Then we will be proud of this moment because of what we were about to do next. Thank you so much for showing up, Michigan. Let's get to work and let's get this done. Speaking of getting it done, I now have the pleasure of turning over to someone who is leading the extraordinary team, the staff, the volunteers, and the members of the Michigan Democratic Party. Please welcome your Michigan Democratic Party State Chair, Curtis Hertel.

We have some amazing candidates. You know, I want to tell you, one of the things when I ran for chair of this party, I said that we would get out of the business of the Democratic Party choosing candidates. The people should choose. Well, I want to tell you, you did a damn fine job. I want to show you my shirt real quick. You can get that on MichiganDems.com. Help support the organizing program that we do. I want to bring up the rest of our ticket for a second. People that are the rest of our team,

0: We have State Board of Education member Tiffany Tilley. University of Michigan Board of Regents member Amir Macklin. MSU Board of Trustees Brianna Scott and Kelly Tebay. Our next Wayne State Board of Governors, Sharif Akil. And in the 9th Congressional District, our next Congressman, Ray Pooley. We are so proud to have them on our ticket. We're so excited for them to be part of taking Michigan back. These are your candidates. Guys, for the first time in Michigan history, this is our first time we've ever had an open governor's race, open U.S. Senate race, open attorney general race, open secretary of state, enough seats that we could flip Congress right here in Michigan. We're down 3 seats in the state house. We got a 1-seat majority in the state Senate and 2 Supreme Court justices all right here in Michigan. No pressure, everybody. But we are lucky we have a great team of candidates. I am so proud of the candidates we have. Jocelyn Benson has been a fighter for Michigan. Every single time the Trump administration has come and tried to control our elections, we've had one person stand up over and over again and say no. And I know that she will take that same passion to investing in our schools, investing in affordable housing, and making it possible for young people to raise a family here in Michigan again. And I got to serve in the Senate with Garland Gilchrist. I watched Garland fight every single day. You know, we passed the largest tax cut for working families. We brought 30,000 kids out of poverty. We were the first state in 70 years to repeal right to work. We in Michigan, you could be fired for just loving who you love and being who you were before Garland stepped up. And our next Attorney General, Ellie Sabbat. Not only has he been a prosecutor, but he has also been someone who has fought corporations that poisoned our water and hurt our land and held them accountable every single time. And we need a people's lawyer like that. And a great fighter in Abdul Al-Sayed. Now I want to talk about it for a minute. Right now, Republicans are trying to go around this whisper campaign that Abdul Al-Sayed is not an American. There is nothing more American than Abdul Al-Sayed.
1: Curtis Hertel, Michigan Democratic Party Chair.
0: Abdul was born here in Michigan, and he was raised by a daughter of the American Revolution. He was a captain of his football team. He was a valedictorian at the University of Michigan. And as a Spartan, it's hard for me to admit it, but you got to be pretty smart for that. But I would also say that what he has done since is the best of America. He has gone and tried to fix our public health systems. In places that were broken, in healthcare systems that were hurting, where people needed help, Abdul stood up every single time. There is nothing more American than that. And I want to say this too, there is nothing more American than Medicare for all. Do you know that there has been a Michigan Democrat fighting for Medicare for all since the 1930s in Michigan? And now they're going to try to tell the lie that it's not an American ideal. And you know what? If I was Mike Rogers, I'd tell that lie too. Because he's voted directly to take health care away from thousands and thousands of people in Michigan. So, of course, if you were against the Affordable Care Act, you're going to be against expanding it to anybody. And that's what I want to say, is that for every time they come and tell you that his ideas, or who he is, more importantly, is not American, I want to tell you what not American is. What's not American is having a president and a Congress that gave billions in tax cuts to billionaires while ripping health care from the people of this state. What's not American is going to a war of choice, sending our soldiers abroad so that they can raise prices on every single person in this room. You know, they talk about America first. That's America last policy. They say they're America first. We are America first. And I, for one, am tired of them trying to divide this country. You know, we had, right now they're all saying, oh, Democrats are divided in Michigan. Do we look divided right now? I saw Haley Stevens, who lost and ran a tough race, go up and hug Abdul Al-Sayed and say, we are going to work together to take this state and country back. Now, they're going to keep trying to do it. For the next 3 months, they're going to spend time over and over again trying to tell lies about Abdul, trying to tell all these lies. And you know what the best part about that is? We just got to tell the truth about them. John James has run for governor twice. I'm sorry. He's run for statewide office twice. He's a two-time loser. Mike Rogers couldn't even win when Donald Trump won. Mike Rogers moved here back to Florida, from Florida. He was living last time in a house that didn't even have water. And he looks pretty fancy, so he was going somewhere, right? And all I'm saying is that we have got a responsibility to take this country back. And I know that, while we may have differences in the way we want to solve problems, we know what the problems are. And if that's not enough for you, do you want Donald Trump to have a supermajority on the Supreme Court? So what right now do we need more than anything else? We need fighters. We need people that are willing to stand up and say enough is enough. We need people that aren't willing to say the status quo is good enough. It's not. And we are lucky that you have sent us a fighter. I am proud to say, I'm proud to introduce our next U.S. Senator from Michigan, Abdul Al-Sayed!

Thank you. Can we give it up for our Democratic Party Chair, Curtis Hertel? And how about our next Supreme Court Justices, Megan Kavanaugh and Nick Hood? Our next Secretary of State, who stands tall for Michigan, Lieutenant Governor Garland Gilchrist. Washtenaw County Prosecutor and soon to be Michigan's next Attorney General, Ellie Savin. And your next governor, Jocelyn Benson. I am so proud to be here, but y'all know the drill. Money out of? Money in your? Medicare for? Money out of? Money in your? Medicare for? Hey, we got this. My name is Abdul El-Sayed. And I am so proud to be your Democratic nominee for U.S. Senate. And also, in the spirit of unity, in the spirit of the work, in the spirit of coming together, I want to thank both of my colleagues who ran, Haley Stevens and Mallory McMorrow, for an incredible race, their incredible public service to the state of Michigan. And I cannot wait to see what both of them will do next. We are so blessed to have that caliber of public servant here in Michigan. Now, y'all know I was never supposed to run for office. As I'm sure you've heard from my opponent, and apparently Donald Trump, my name is Abdurrahman Muhammad El-Sayed. And with a name like mine, I never thought running for office would be possible for somebody like me. I wanted to be a doctor. I wanted to be a doctor because I could go 15 hours to my family's native Egypt or 15 minutes from where I grew up. In either way, I would cross 10 years difference in life expectancy. And it shouldn't matter where you grow up in these United States of America. Shouldn't matter the color of your skin. Shouldn't matter what you or your parents do for work. You deserve a long, healthy life in these United States. I went to medical school to learn how to heal, only to realize that too often our healthcare system is not just not part of the solution, it's part of the problem. Focused more on monetizing us because we get sick than caring for us because we got sick. And I realized when I graduated, and yes, I did graduate med school, that I wanted to work on the system, not just in the system. I went into public health. Got to rebuild the health department in this incredible city. Led Wayne County's Department of Health, Human and Veteran Services. We put glasses on kids, took on corporate polluters, made sure that our kids weren't drinking lead in the water in their schools, eliminated, none of that, no. Eliminated upwards of $700 million of medical debt for 300,000 people. In a program that is ongoing. And I'm never going to forget the day when this administration froze federal funds. Y'all remember that? I'm sitting in my office at The Guardian trying to figure out how to make sure WIC checks go out next week, how to make sure that our kids keep getting the vaccines that they actually do need, how to make sure that our federally qualified health centers don't shut down when I get a notification on my phone that after his long and storied career of service, our current U.S. Senator Gary Peters is not seeking re-election. And I had to ask myself, where is the fight for the public's health now? Now, when they were dozing our government, everybody thought it'd be just fine. We didn't need that much public health. Well, turns out, who knew we'd be dodging lettuce? Breathing air quality that's worse than so many other places in the world. Now, dodging lettuce is something I had to worry about abroad. It wasn't something I thought I'd have to worry about in Michigan. Turns out government does things that it needs to do for you, even if you don't know it. And I realized I had to ask myself, where's the fight for the public's health now?
And if you've ever wondered why RFK Jr. runs public health in this country, I think the fight for public health needs to be taken to the U.S. Senate. So we launched a campaign. Took us to communities big and small back last April. Rooms of 5 people, 50 people. Having conversations about who we are and who we want to be. With the goal of doing 3 things. Getting money out of? Money in your? Medicare for? Let's talk about what that means for a minute. You should not be able to spend tens of millions of dollars selecting a candidate or picking a politician using corporate funds. That should be illegal in the United States. And when I get to the U.S. Senate, I'm going to work with my colleagues, folks like Liz Warren, folks like Bernie Sanders, folks like Alyssa Slotkin, to end the corporate corruption of our politics, end the system of super PACs, end the system of 501c4s, and all of it. And we're going to put money in pockets. We're going to stand with our union sisters and brothers and pass the PRO Act. We're going to tax billionaires their wealth. Because you know what? You tax a billionaire at 8%, you know what they still are? Still a billionaire. Kids are going to be rich. You're going to be okay. Maybe you can pay your fair share so our kids get good schools and functional infrastructure and some health care. We're going to take on the monopolies and the oligopolies. We're going to make sure that they can't just raise our prices on us, forcing us to pay more or get paid less for the work we do. Guys, oligopolies, y'all. We gotta regulate oligopolies. I need some more for that. he's going real wonky on there. And we're going to keep our tax dollars here at home instead of sending them abroad to fight wars we have no business fighting. And we're finally going to meet the unmet promise of guaranteeing every single person in this country the health care they need and deserve through Medicare for All. I ask you, well, doctor, how are you going to pay for that? I don't know. Maybe instead of $252 billion to a rogue agency like ICE, maybe we can actually keep our money here to provide health care here. We can have a secure border. We can enforce immigration policy, but we can do it without shooting people in the face or the back of the head. Maybe we keep our money here instead of fighting a war we got no business fighting. Raising our gas prices to $5 a gallon. Burning our tax dollars to teach the Ayatollahs that they have a choke point on the world's energy supply. A war he doesn't even know how to get out of because he shouldn't have gotten into it in the first place. Now, I'm up against a guy named Mike Rogers. And Mike Rogers, well, he's decided that he wants to focus on my name. My 11-letter first name. Now, Mike, I'm just going to remind you, if you don't know how to say the name, keep the name out your damn mouth. Or just call me Abdul. But I got some opinions about his name. See, it's very fitting for him, Rogers. Because that's his answer every time a corporation or Donald Trump tells him to do something. Mike, we need you to put a data center in the backyard. Roger. Mike, we need you to hike their prescription drug prices. Roger. Mike. We need you to rubber stamp this war we shouldn't be fighting. Roger. Mike. And this one's Donald Trump. I need you to lick these boots. Roger.

0: And I think I speak for all of us here in Michigan when I say that we are done with Rogers. Go back to Florida where you belong. Too many Rogers. Here's the thing about it, though. They all think that we won't step up and fight. They think they're the biggest, baddest bully on the playground. That they're going to show up and we're going to run away. But they don't know who we fight for. We fight for the families barely able to put their groceries in the cart and check out. We fight for the mom who's worried about the child care she needs to be able to work a job that barely pays enough. We fight for the folks who are afraid about what happens if they get sick. We fight for each other. And we don't back down. So when they come and they ask Jocelyn to cut that education budget, Jocelyn Benson won't back down. When they try to take away our civil liberties, Ellie Savitt won't back down. When they come for our elections, Garland Gilchrist won't back down. When they come for our union rights, we don't back down. When they come for our health care, we don't back down. When they come for one of us, we will stand up. We won't back down. In Michigan, we will fight to build the America that we are proud to hand off to our kids and our grandkids because we won't back down. Michigan Democrats, 88 more days. We won't back down. We'll see you out there.
1: Democratic Michigan Senate candidate Abdullah Syed speaking during a campaign 2026 event from Friday in Michigan, where Democratic nominees for governor and U.S. Senate held a joint campaign rally with former Transportation Secretary Pete Buttigieg. Now, HHS Secretary Robert F. Kennedy Jr. hosts a food policy event focused on improving the nation's food supply, addressing chronic disease issues, and highlighting Trump administration food policy initiatives.
2: Thank you all for being here. I know that many of you remember August 23rd, 2024. And on that day, President Trump and I promised that we would make America healthy again. We promised to transform our food systems and confront one of the most powerful drivers of America's chronic disease crisis. Almost exactly 2 years later, we're here celebrating the most transformative 18 months of food reform in modern American history. And today, we're taking two more historic steps to deliver on that promise that we made 2 years ago. First, we're overhauling the generally recognized Safe for the Grass standards for that and the entire grass framework. We're proposing a rule that would end the practice of companies making grass determinations without notifying the FDA. The proposal will give the agency greater visibility into the substances that are entering our food supply. Second, alongside my friend and colleague, Agricultural Secretary Brooke Rollins, we submitted for final review the federal government's first definition of ultra-processed foods. These two actions will change how the federal government oversees what's in our food and how we understand the foods that Americans eat. Nearly 60% of American diet is made up of ultra-processed foods. For our kids, it can be up to 70%. Obesity now affects more than 1 in 5 American children. And more than 70% of American adults are obese or overweight. The costs are spiritual, physical, and financial. America spends nearly $5 trillion a year on health care, far more than any nation in the world, and we have the worst health outcomes. We remain the world's sickest country. 90% of those expenditures are for people with chronic disease and mental health conditions, many of them food-induced. We cannot spend our way out of a chronic disease epidemic while ignoring the things that are making Americans sick. Food is the most powerful weapon that we have in our arsenal to change the trajectory of the chronic disease epidemic. Parents should not need a chemistry degree to understand what their children are eating. Americans deserve real transparency. They deserve real food. And that brings me back to grass. When I came to HHS, I asked the FDA, how many ingredients do we have in our food? And they said that they didn't know. They said it could be 4,000. It could be 12,000. It's probably somewhere around 10,000. And think about that. We don't even know exactly how many chemicals are in the food that Americans eat every day. And the food industry continues to develop novel compounds and chemical combinations that do not exist in nature. Our bodies did not evolve consuming many of these substances. And that makes rigorous science and transparent safety review even more important, especially as we learn more and more about the role of ultra-processed food in triggering chronic inflammation and the role of chronic inflammation in the chronic disease epidemic. Yet under the current system, the FDA does not even have a complete picture of what is entering the food supply, and neither, of course, do the American people. Our reason is the way that the grass system evolved. Congress created grass in 1958 to allow ingredients that were generally recognized safe, that were well characterized, were well understood, ingredients like salt and vinegar, to be used by companies without having to go through expensive or long-duration safety studies. But over time, that narrow exemption became a massive loophole. The companies can make their own grass determinations and put substances into the food supply without even notifying the FDA. That's why the FDA staff could not tell me how many ingredients are in our food. Industry hijacked the loophole and drove a convoy of chemical trucks through it straight into the American food supply. The FDA was left with a major blind spot, and administration after administration allowed that system to persist. And Congress has not fixed it either. But this administration has repeatedly demonstrated that it will confront entrenched interests when they stand in the way of public health. And that's why President Trump today are taking action that should have been taken decades ago to fix this broken system and to close the grass loophole once and for all. Our action starts with the basic principle: if you can't define a problem, you can't solve it. Research has linked to high consumption of ultra-processed food to inflammation and to chronic diseases, including type 2 diabetes and heart disease and Alzheimer's disease. Yet researchers and federal agencies still lack a common definition, federal definition of ultra-processed foods. Brooke and I are changing that. Together, we have developed the federal government's first proposed definition of ultra-processed foods. Thousands of Americans, researchers, consumer organizations, and members of industry provided input to this process over the past 10 months. For the first time, we will have a consistent federal framework to study these foods, to understand their effects on human health, and to build stronger and lasting nutrition policy. These actions build on 18 months of sweeping changes to federal nutrition policy. We updated the dietary guidelines around gold standard science with one simple message: eat real food. We moved to eliminate petroleum-based synthetic dyes from our food supply. Nearly 80% of medical schools across 36 states committed to expanding nutrition education to more than 40 hours. And we're working to ensure that federal food dollars support healthier meals in our schools, in our hospitals, in our military installations, in veterans facilities, and other institutions. We're changing how the federal government approaches nutrition by putting prevention at the center of American health policy, and we are changing the dietary culture in our country, and we're seeing those results already. Over the past year, Sales growth of real food outpaced ultra-processed food for the first time by approximately 7%. And industry is responding. Food companies across the country have made extraordinary commitments to reformulate their products and remove artificial dyes. Just last week, Kellogg announced that it will eliminate artificial colors from all of its cereals by the end of 2026, a full year ahead of schedule. Kraft, Heinz, General Mills, Nestle, Conagra, J.M. Smucker, and Utz are all among the companies that have also made major commitments to remove artificial colors and many other additives from their products. This is a fundamental shift. We are changing federal nutrition policy. Americans are changing the way that they eat, and companies are changing what they put on our store shelves. But HHS cannot complete this work through administrative action alone. We are doing everything that we can do within our legal power. We're using the authority that Congress has given HHS and FDA to strengthen oversight and protect the American food supply. But Congress must build on these actions through legislation. Congress needs to give FDA the additional tools that it needs to keep pace with a changing food supply and protect the American people.
1: HHS Secretary Robert F. Kennedy, Jr.
2: Nearly 2 years ago, President Trump and I promised to take on big food, to overhaul outdated food regulations, to tell the American people the truth about what's in their food. I thank President Trump for his courage and resolve to make the health of the American people a national priority. And thank you to the MAHA movement and to the millions of Americans across the political spectrum who believe that our children deserve to eat real food. You built this movement from the ground up. You demanded change. And today we are transforming our food system because of you. Before I leave, I want to recognize two people who helped drive this work forward and without whom we couldn't have accomplished these things. One of those you all know, Callie Means. Thank you for your persistence, your conviction, your relentless commitment to transforming our food system. And then there is a man who helped turn much of his vision into a reality. Kyle Diamantes has been one of the most important driving forces behind our food policy reforms from the beginning. He led the FDA's human food programs with professionalism, discipline, and unwavering focus on the health of the American people. And now, as acting FDA commissioner, he is leading

It's always difficult to follow the secretary, particularly when I don't have a walkout video like that. That was really something, wasn't it? So look, instead this morning, I'm going to talk about the nuts and bolts of today's GRASS announcement, which alongside the dietary guidelines and all of the other accomplishments you see on these signs across this room, reflects yet another historic achievement accomplished during this administration. As Secretary Kennedy rightly said, all Americans deserve confidence that the ingredients in their food are subject to transparent, science-based oversight. And today's actions strengthen both sides of that equation. By proposing mandatory GRASS notifications, we are closing critical information gaps and giving FDA greater visibility into the substances in our food supply. By advancing a proposed definition of ultra-processed foods, HHS and USDA seek to establish a stronger foundation for future nutrition research. Together, these reforms represent a significant step toward a more transparent and modern food safety system. To understand GRASS reform, you really have to first go back 70 years to 1958 when Congress passed and President Eisenhower signed what's now known as the Food Additive Amendments, which was driven largely by concerns at that time, not dissimilar to today, over increasing use of chemicals in food processing. This 1958 law mandated that the use of certain substances in food must be approved by FDA via a pre-market review and approval process. That process, intended by Congress to be the primary pathway for ingredients to enter our food supply, requires that entities submit a formal petition for FDA approval before the ingredient can be added to the food supply. At the same time, however, Congress created an exemption from this pre-market approval process for certain substances that Congress believed were generally recognized as safe, either through scientific procedures or their common use. Now, at this time in 1958, Congress largely had in mind common ingredients like salt, vinegar, and flour, as the Secretary mentioned, that had been used safely for generations and thus did not require further federal approval to ensure safety. This pathway, this GRASS exemption pathway, was intended to be just that, an exemption from the otherwise required pre-market approval process. Over time, however, the GRASS pathway became the primary pathway by which ingredients now enter the U.S. food supply, far exceeding the actual pre-market approval process. And because the framework for GRASS has allowed manufacturers to self-affirm or self-GRASS the status of ingredients without notifying FDA, the agency continues to operate with a lack of comprehensive knowledge of the substances present in the food supply. While voluntary GRASS frameworks were informative to the agency in the past, our experience has highlighted significant challenges, which combined with rapidly evolving food supply, demonstrates a clear need to modernize. Under Secretary Kennedy and President Trump's leadership, this administration is committed to taking action to provide greater transparency and oversight to the consumers who demand it. And that starts with today's announcement. Today's proposed rule seeks to formally update FDA regulations to require any person introducing a new GRASS substance or use into the food supply to notify the agency of the basis for that GRASS conclusion, unless an exemption applies. Prospectively, this transition from a voluntary to a mandatory notification program would close a decades-old information gap. It would give FDA greater visibility into the substances used in human and animal food, enabling us to more efficiently, knowledgeably, and timely regulate the safety of our nation's food supply. For ingredients already on the market, we are proposing a practical, time-limited, and streamlined submission pathway that provides a predictable regulatory landscape while expanding a public-facing inventory of submitted GRASS notices, again aimed at driving transparency. Because this is a proposed rule, we want to be clear that we are laying out a blueprint for public review, one designed to work effectively for FDA oversight, as well as for responsible industry and consumer safety advocates alike. This proposed rule will soon be available for public comment. I actually think it went live at 11:15 this morning, and we strongly encourage all stakeholders to weigh in by submitting comments to help shape the final outcome. I want to be clear, this proposed rule advances and improves the agency's oversight of food safety via regulation while respecting the limitations of our authority under the statute. We know there is bipartisan support for GRASS reform on the Hill, and this administration will continue working with Congress on legislative options to further address and advance GRASS reform and other important nutritional policies. I want to again express my gratitude to President Trump for his commitment to advancing public health, as well as to Secretary

0: Secretary Kennedy for his leadership on this and many other issues. With that, I will now turn it over to my colleague, Callie Means. Thank you.
1: Can we get one more round of applause for the man who has reminded the world that there's an F in FDA, Kyle Diamantis? And I think the kids on the stage who are behaving very well deserve an amazing round of applause. This is a big day for every kid in America, every mom that cares about food safety. It's an emotional day for a lot of us here at HHS. Because about 2 years ago, after the election, Secretary Kennedy tasked his team with coming up with a list of the boldest, most aggressive set of food reforms we could possibly accomplish in the first 2 years of the Trump administration. He asked us to engage with leading advocates and academics on the left and the right, and to ignore conventional political wisdom about what was feasible. At the time, as we pursued and investigated these policies, we were told by everybody that removing soda and candy from SNAP was impossible. There's no way, we were told, that we win this battle with special interests when they receive tens of billions of dollars of subsidies from this program. Well, ladies and gentlemen, as we sit here today, the majority of states in the country have removed soda or candy from SNAP. We were told by everyone that it would be impossible to flip the food pyramid and advise against highly processed food, refined carbohydrates, and added sugars. Today, the food pyramid is flipped, and we are currently working to shift hundreds of billions of dollars from military to school meals to dozens of other programs towards real food. We were told that ridding the food supply of artificial dyes was a quixotic goal. 60% of children's food has these ingredients, and advocates have tried for decades to get them out of food.
2: Callie Means, Health and Human Services Department Senior Advisor.
1: As Secretary Kennedy mentioned last week, Kellogg's said that they are a year ahead of schedule of getting the dyes out of food, joining the majority of the U.S. food supply. We were advised that GRAS reform has been one of the top objectives for food advocates for decades and would be impossible to enshrine in regulation. And today we are celebrating transformative GRAS regulations in a post-market review framework. In total, history will remember the first 2 years of the Trump administration as the most significant period of food reform in modern history, where we have made more progress on every item that Secretary Kennedy laid out in that initial list that many said were impossible. During the transition, we also talked with Secretary Kennedy about what the ultimate goals of our work here would be, what the ultimate goals of the MAHA movement would be, and he was very clear: lower chronic disease rates. And throughout the inevitable toxicity in the political climate and snarky political articles, we recently learned that after decades of unabated increasing, the American obesity rate has seen a 7.3% relative decline in just the past couple of years. Now, some of our friends might like to give GLP-1s credit, and maybe there do some, but I think all of us can agree there is something cultural, there is something spiritual happening around every kitchen table in America today. People are reading food labels more and becoming more conscious about what we put in our body. And we just learned that real food purchases are up 7% last year, the greatest increase on record. Additionally, ultra-processed food is seeing their lowest growth ever in recorded history. The American diet is shifting. And there is clearly something happening in the market, and it is a good thing that every boardroom in America is grappling with the stark consumer shift away from ultra-processed food. These MAHA policies are impossible to argue against. I've heard every argument. There's not a good argument against them. They're supported by 90% of Americans, and there really isn't any argument why we can't do these things to have a better food system. The truth is we must eat less ultra-processed food, As Secretary Kennedy mentioned, it's 70% of our child's diet. It's 10 to 20% in other countries. There's something clearly wrong happening. We must fix regulations that have been perverted by decades of corporate capture, and we must have transparency about what is in our kids' food. Transparency is crucial to a free market, and food transparency has been gutted over previous decades, which the Trump administration is fixing. And we must ensure our children's cells are not poisoned by thousands of unknown chemicals, which set our kids up at scale for guaranteed life, worsened and shortened by obesity, diabetes, and mental health challenges, not to mention high health care costs that are threatening to bankrupt our country. They want us divided on these issues. They want partisan infighting. But as this event demonstrates today, that's not happening on the Trump administration's food agenda. Right now, Bernie Sanders is working with Republican lawmakers to develop food transparency bills. States around the country, left and right, are passing MAHA food legislation. And this administration is collaborating with medical groups like the American Medical Association, the American Heart Association, the American Academy of Pediatrics, many of whom are suing us on other issues, to advance these policies. In attendance today, we have left-wing groups who are in bitter disagreement with us on other issues, but are joining arms on these initiatives today. All of us agree there is a unique political and cultural moment where we can change the incentives of our food system and improve transparency, and the Trump administration is working with everyone that is interested in that objective. This moment was made possible by President Trump and RFK, and frankly, the decades-long work of leaders across the political aisle that have been fighting on these issues. Can we get a bipartisan round of applause for Secretary Kennedy and the diverse group of medical and advocacy groups who are working together to combat special interests and deliver transformational food reform? On the topic of great partners, I want to introduce one of the most respected and one of the most cited nutrition researchers in the world, Darius Mazafarian.

0: It's great to be here on the stage. I have three teenagers, so to see all the kids up here on the stage, and this one is alert, really paying attention. It's really amazing, so thank you for being here and showing how important this is. I'm really pleased to kind of give my remarks about the announcement that there will be an ultra-processed food definition and GRAS reform. Our food is the top driver of disease, disability, and death in the United States. Let me just say that again. Our food is the top driver of disease, disability, and death in the United States. Each week, our food kills 10,000 Americans. Each week causes 1,500 new cases of cancer and causes 16,000 new cases of diabetes. Each year, the resulting healthcare costs and lost productivity drain $1.5 trillion from the economy. We can no longer sit idly by while our health and our treasure and that of our children are stolen. Americans demand and deserve action. As a cardiologist who studied food, health, and policy for my entire career, I'm deeply gratified by the actions the FDA is announcing today. I've studied ultra-processed food for years, published more than 650 scientific papers, and just written a book on these topics. These two policies, defining ultra-processed food and closing the GRAS loophole, rank among the FDA's most consequential food and nutrition actions in 50 years. The history is relevant. The widespread infiltration of these products into our food is not a standing part of our country's history or our family traditions. It was just a few decades at the close of the 20th century that led us to radically transform our food. Advances in agriculture, manufacturing, and nutrition science brought extraordinary confidence, really hubris, that we could engineer our food better than nature. But the cheap ingredients in the industrial production, as well as the focus on lowering fat, created problems with taste, texture, and appearance. Industry responded with an ever-expanding arsenal of sweeteners, flavors, colors, thickeners, texturizers, preservatives, emulsifiers, stabilizers, and chemically modified proteins, sugars, and fats. At the same time, the tobacco giants R.J. Reynolds and Philip Morris aggressively acquired food companies, eventually controlling a large share of the U.S. food market. They brought with them a well-rehearsed playbook to engineer products that are irresistible or even addictive. About 15 years ago, researchers recognized a paradox. Many packaged foods were being reformulated to meet conventional targets for fat, sugar, salt, and vitamins. Yet Americans and hundreds of millions more around the world were eating these products and getting sicker. A hypothesis emerged. Perhaps the industrial processing itself mattered. Since then, more than 100 studies have shown this to be true. Ultra-processed foods are linked to obesity, diabetes, hypertension, heart disease, depression, anxiety, poor gut health, cancer, dementia, asthma, and premature death. The harms operate through several pathways: excess starch, sugar, and salt, loss of natural food structure, prebiotic fibers and bioactives, harmful additives and contaminants, the illusion of flavor and satisfaction that encourages overconsumption. Importantly, this is really important, the concept of ultra-processing is not intended to replace everything else we know about nutrition. It's not the only thing that matters, but it does represent a distinct and important new dimension of food, one that the consumer doesn't know about, that has powerful effects on health. Critics note there is variation in the healthfulness of ultra-processed foods. That's true. There's variation in the healthfulness of foods that are higher or lower in sugar, higher or lower in salt. There's variation in lots of foods. That's why any definition should include exemptions for foods that meet clearly established criteria for being healthy. But just because something is not the only thing that matters, it doesn't mean that it doesn't matter. This is exactly what the research shows. Even after accounting for all the other conventional nutritional factors we study, ultra-processing independently influences health. We recently showed this in a nationally representative study of 50,000 adults, showing that even after we adjusted for every other factor we could think of in nutrition, ultra-processed foods were linked to significantly worse metabolic health, more chronic disease, and higher mortality. To address these harms, America needs a standard national definition. The FDA's definition of ultra-processed food will be pragmatic, sensible, and grounded in science, built on how these foods have been characterized and the evidence demonstrating their health harms. This definition will inform purchasing by consumers, as well as by schools, hospitals, work sites, the military, jails, and other institutions. It will also create an incentive for industry to reformulate existing products and create new ones that are healthier. And it should inform the front-to-pack labeling goals, giving Americans a new piece of information when choosing food for themselves and their children. I'm also excited about the proposed rule to close the GRAS loophole. Americans shouldn't have to wonder whether their food is safe. Most people assume that when a new substance is added to their food, the FDA knows about it and has reviewed its safety. As you've heard, shockingly, this is not the reality. My patients often ask me, why do we have all these additives in this country that have been banned in Europe, in the United Kingdom, in Canada, Australia, and New Zealand? The answer is just the GRAS loophole. When Congress enacted the Food Additives Amendment in 1958, that exemption, generally recognized as safe, was intended for things like paprika and garlic and vanilla and things that we were generally regarded as safe. But over time, that exemption has become the loophole. And the vast majority of substances have been submitted via that loophole without public disclosure or of the information or the safety. The exception has become the rule. We have studied this problem and found that we've returned to the very problem that Congress tried to fix in 1958. New substances are entering our food supply without transparency or federal oversight, but the scale is even greater than it was at that time. This proposed rule finally closes that loophole. Scientists and public health advocates have asked for this for decades. It is truly a landmark advance. Notification means transparency. A public database means scrutiny. Stronger post-market review means that signals of harm can trigger action. I also hope the FDA updates its Red Book safety criteria for both additives and GRAS, adding studies to test effects on the gut microbiome and neurodevelopment and behavior in children to modernize this outdated testing framework to be in line with the science. None of this needs to impede innovation. It will simply make innovation worthy of the public's trust. Make no mistake, these actions are sending shockwaves through the food industry, threatening some of its most profitable products. Expect aggressive efforts to confuse the public and undermine the science. Big Food will say that this will raise food prices and cost jobs, but any of these effects will be pennies on the dollar, indeed fractions of pennies on the dollar, compared to the human and economic suffering currently wrought by ultra-processed foods and additives. This is the moment for researchers, clinicians, public health leaders, and policymakers across the aisle to stand together behind the science and the implementation of these FDA actions. Government, scientists, clinicians, and consumers will have the information they need, while industry will have a powerful incentive to develop safer, healthier foods. The fundamental principle remains simple. Americans shouldn't have to wonder whether their food is safe. Thank you.
1: Ladies and gentlemen, welcome to the stage, Bonnie Hari.
2: Everybody. Wow, it is so exciting to be here today. When I was growing up, my parents were very trusting of the American food supply. If it's on the grocery store shelf, it's safe. If it's advertised to children, somebody made sure it was okay. And if the government allows it, somebody tested it, right? Well, that's what millions of American families still believe today. Today should be a wake-up call for every food company making an ultra-processed food, because now the government is fixing the food system that is so disturbingly broken that our food supply has been flooded with unnecessary synthetic chemicals and industrial additives that are destroying our health. Chemicals that are banned or restricted in other countries. Chemicals that are engineered to be more addictive. Chemicals that allow the food industry to manufacture seemingly cheaper products to maximize profits and not our health. Chemicals that poison our cells. For more than 60 years, we have been part of one of the most uncontrolled experiments in American history. The test subjects weren't lab rats. They were us. They were our children. They were me. I used to be addicted to ultra-processed food. I was sick, overweight, depressed. I had 2 surgeries by my early 20s. I didn't volunteer for this experiment, and nobody asked for our consent. While corporate profits grew, we watched as the people around us got sicker, our friends, our family, our children, and we kept asking why. We were told to stop asking questions. Just trust the experts. Just trust the system. But the system failed us. The system allowed the food industry to police itself. Four little words got us into this mess. Generally regarded as safe. Safe according to who? According to the very companies making billions of it. Big Food hired their own experts. They wrote their own safety reports. They declared all by themselves what they were selling American families was safe. And then they didn't have to tell anyone about it. And we have been paying the cost. To protect our families, parents had to become food detectives researching ingredients that should have been proven safe. And when we demanded better, we were mocked, we were dismissed, we were called fearmongers. And for the last 15 years, I have stood beside millions of Americans who have simply wanted food that wouldn't harm their families. And today is a turning point. Because from this day forward, the rules for the food industry are changing. Everyone will finally know what's hidden in ultra-processed food. And if your products still contain these chemicals, you're going to be targeted. Not just by consumers like me that are not going to buy your products, but you're going to be targeted by procurement, by distributors, by suppliers, by regulators, maybe even lawsuits. Those are already happening, right? And definitely labeling. Thank goodness 50% of the food industry is in the process of or already removing artificial food dyes, one of the defining qualities of ultra-processed food. I look forward to the candy industry and my two favorite food giants, Pepsi and Mars, to finally make the commitment. I just wonder, what are you waiting for? You already make these products for so many other countries. Us moms are watching. Please don't ignore us. I want to thank every parent, advocate, and American citizen who refused to stop speaking up. And I especially want to thank President Trump, Secretary Kennedy, Callie Means, Stephanie Spear, and Kyle Diamantis for working tirelessly to encourage Americans to eat more real food. For the first time, our government is highlighting the loopholes that allowed these companies and chemicals, these companies to put chemicals in our food supply. This is a major step forward. But don't let this be all there is. We have so much work to do to get this done. We have to keep pushing for more. We have to keep pushing until every family can walk into the grocery store and buy real food without worrying about the chemicals inside them. Every American should know what ultra-processed food really is. Let's reverse the mass experiment that has been carried out on our bodies for decades. Because when we know what's in our food, we start demanding better. And when we demand better, companies have two choices, either change or lose our business. Moms, I will keep fighting for you, and I will keep fighting for you no matter who is in office. Thank you so much, Secretary Kennedy and his entire team for making this possible here today.
1: Ladies and gentlemen, please welcome to the stage HHS Chief Counselor and nominee for Deputy Secretary, Chris Plump.
3: All right, team, it's my pleasure to close this out. Patience, we're almost there, little ones. We've got this. So last year, my wife and four children were sitting in an airport waiting for a flight, and across from them was a gentleman in his mid-60s. He was a bricklayer. And at some point, he struck up a conversation with her, and he was sitting there, notably with a bag of potato chips and soda in his hand, and having no idea who she was or what her husband does, and said, "Hey, have you heard about this Maha thing people are talking about?" And before she could answer, he followed and said, "I think there's something to it. I just don't know what I'm supposed to do. I wish somebody, the government, anyone, would just tell me what I should be eating so I can feel better." She told me about this conversation, and I've thought about it many times since that moment. And there are good reasons for that. There are millions of Americans like this gentleman. They want to be healthier. They want to feel better. They're looking for a system that gives them honest information, clear guidance, and a fair shot at making healthy choices. And yet, for too long, we have a system that has focused and been exceptionally good at treating disease after it develops and far less focused on understanding why people became sick in the first place. Too often we've regarded and rewarded treatment over prevention, management more than health, and complexity more than transparency. But that's beginning to change. And it's driven by the historic alignment of interests under President Trump and Secretary Kennedy's leadership of these efforts. At HHS, we're building what we think about as a 10-year bridge from a system that reacts to chronic disease to one that increasingly understands root causes, that prevents disease before it develops and delivers care tailored to the individual. And the announcements today are part of that, and I'm going to summarize three pillars quickly. The first is transparency in and healthier food. Americans deserve to know what's in the food that they feed their families. They deserve rules that make healthy choices easier to understand, not harder. And our work on grass and on ultra-processed food is part of the effort. So are our initiatives around regenerative agriculture, better hospital food, medical nutrition, things that you see on the signs around this room. And we'll keep taking a simple message around the country. Eat real food. Get active. Some people say that's overly simplistic. We could not disagree more strongly. We have to do this. That bricklayer in the airport wasn't looking for a 200-page report. He wanted to know what he could do tomorrow to feel better, to feel healthier. The second part is science. The third part is personalized and preventive health care. That means better incentives for outcomes and prevention, more transparency, better information following the patient, more control for Americans over their health care decisions. Ultimately, our success will not be measured by how many regulations we write or how many programs we launch. It will be measured by outcomes, and those outcomes will be answered by simple questions. Are fewer Americans developing chronic disease? Are Americans living healthier, longer lives? Are patients receiving care that is increasingly tailored to them? Are healthcare costs becoming more manageable for American families?
4: Chris Klomp, Health and Human Services Department Chief Counselor.
3: Those are the measures that matter. And that's the direction we're taking American healthcare on this 10-year bridge. More transparency, more prevention. And so that's where we're moving. We're so grateful for you being here today. We're so grateful for your support. Thank you for your support. Thank you for being here. We'd like to ask you to stay seated for a moment. We're going to take a picture with the group. We'd invite all the speakers to come up. Just a moment. Thank you.

0: Great. All right, everyone right here. 3, 2, 1. Great. Thank you.
1: Yep, now you guys are good.
2: HHS Secretary Robert F. Kennedy Jr. speaking at a food policy event focused on improving the nation's food supply. Speakers addressed chronic disease issues and highlighted the Trump administration's food policy initiatives.
3: Next on C-SPAN Radio, we'll hear from Democratic Senator Adam Schiff of California. It's being hosted by the Commonwealth Club World Affairs in San Francisco. He'll talk about federal corruption. Joined by Hannah Wiley of the San Francisco Chronicle.
4: Hello, and welcome to this afternoon's program with California Senator Adam Schiff. I'm Hannah Wiley. I'm on hour 3 as the new D.C. correspondent for the San Francisco Chronicle. Today's my first day. Great way to start. Thank you. A few reminders before we get started. This program is being recorded, so we kindly ask that you silence your cell phones. There will be time at the end of the conversation for audience questions. So if you have any questions for the senator, please write them on the cards, at your seats, or through the YouTube chat. A little background on our speaker. Senator Adam Schiff was first elected to the U.S. Senate in 2024 after 2 decades in the House of Representatives representing Eastern Los Angeles County. He serves on the Agriculture, Judiciary, Small Business, and Environment and Public Works Committees, and is a member of the Senate National Security Working Group. Born in Massachusetts, Senator Schiff moved to the Bay Area as a child, later graduating from Stanford University and Harvard Law School. He settled in the Los Angeles area where he met his wife, Eve, and served as a federal prosecutor and in the California State Senate. We are glad to have Senator Schiff here in San Francisco for a conversation on what the senator recently described in a floor speech as rampant corruption under President Donald Trump and how the president's so-called self-enrichment schemes are affecting Americans. We will also touch on the senator's political and legislative agenda, the economy, the November midterms, and critical issues that will determine the outcome of this fall's election. Welcome to San Francisco, Senator Schiff.
0: Hello.
4: Welcome again. Senator, I'd like to start by looking toward the future, specifically to November. Democrats are more likely to retake the House than the Senate in this November's elections. As a former member of the House, what would be the first investigation you would want the House to undertake if Democrats win control?
5: Well, first of all, thank you for moderating, and thank you to the Commonwealth Club for inviting me. I've been here many times over the years. The first time was with Ellen Tauscher moderating, and so I'm thinking of Ellen today. She was a great colleague in the House. That's a difficult question, because what I might identify today might be different a week from now. I had planned to give a floor speech on the 10 top corruption schemes of the president, and the Republicans, for a number of reasons, canceled that day of session. And so 2 weeks later, I came back. But during those 2 weeks, I kept texting my staff, we have to add this one, and we have to add this one, because there were new corruption schemes emerging every day. So I think I gave the top 13 of the top 10 corruption schemes. So it's very difficult to say, but I do think a couple of things. First, we should focus primarily on what we're campaigning on, that is bringing down costs for the American people. So our top priority should be introducing legislation that attacks rising gas prices and energy prices generally, food prices, the cost of housing. The oversight that we do, I think, all has to also come back to the cost to the American people. The American people, I think, care deeply about corruption. It's why when Trump first ran, his message about draining the swamp had a lot of resonance. Now he's made the swamp just overflowing. But nevertheless, American people don't like to see a corrupt government. But they most particularly don't like it when they see that corruption affecting their personal lives. And so just to give one example that's much in the news these days, and that is the proposed merger between Paramount and Warner Brothers. It's one thing if that merger is going through because there has been a detailed analysis of the competition in the industry and it's believed this is best for consumers. It's another thing if this is going through because of some kind of a corrupt bargain with the president that goes to the content of CNN and changing the content of CNN, the way the previous merger involving some of the same parties has affected the changed content at CBS and the neutering of things like 60 Minutes. If this merger is for an illicit purpose and we should investigate what's behind it, then you could have thousands of people lose their jobs in the entertainment industry and throughout the economy that that industry supports. You could have fewer streaming services at higher prices for consumers. So the cost could be thousands of lost jobs. It could be higher prices for what you pay for streaming services. And I think the oversight that we do should always come back to that. What is the cost of the American people? Now, I would prioritize, and this is a cost that is more difficult to measure, but I would prioritize the corruption that we have seen within the Justice Department itself. And maybe that's because I come out of the Justice Department. I have a certain reverence for that department. But also because I think the damage to that department has been the most wide scale of all the agencies. Certainly things like USAID have been devastated. But it will take years, if not decades, to restore the reputation of the department for independence and nonpartisanship and the rule of law. But that department continues to do great damage. So in the case of the slush fund for cop beaters, that's $1.776 billion of taxpayer money. That's a direct cost to taxpayers if that is allowed to go on. The president today was asked about it. He said, well, that'll be up to Todd Blanche. Well, I don't really have much confidence in Todd Blanche. I could see a scenario, for example, where instead of resurrecting that particular slush fund, they simply use other funds of the Justice Department to pay off people who attacked the Capitol on behalf of the president. Indeed, they've already started to use something called the Judgment Fund and the Federal Tort Claims Act to pay off some of the president's cronies and enablers, people like Mike Flynn, who you might remember as the erstwhile National Security Advisor for Trump in the first term. Until it was discovered that he had lied to the FBI about contacts he'd had with the Russians and pled guilty twice to lying to the Russians when the administration intervened and basically dismissed a case in which the defendant already pled guilty, which is quite extraordinary. But now the Trump administration, in its second iteration, has gone further and has paid off with your money, with taxpayer money, $1.25 million to Michael Flynn. So we're seeing those payoffs take place outside of the public view and outside of this particular slush fund. But I think investigating how they're abusing taxpayer dollars at the Justice Department, looking into this corrupt IRS supposed settlement, issues like that warrant thorough investigation by a Democratic House and, I am increasingly optimistic, a Democratic Senate.
4: Well, I want to get to the Senate later, and certainly more about the Department of Justice and Todd Blanche's recent confirmation over the past couple of days. But going back to that Senate floor speech, you laid out, again, what you described as the top 10 ways that Trump has profited from the presidency. You've named a couple of them, but donations funding his ballroom renovation to the settlements with media companies, to the Qatari-donated Air Force One, to the more than $2 billion his family has made mostly from crypto in his first year in office, back in office. Have any of those acts met the threshold of an impeachable offense?
3: moderator Hannah Wiley of the San Francisco Chronicle.
5: Well, I think there have certainly been abuses of the presidency that would qualify. The question, I think, will be a tactical one when the time comes. Does impeachment provide the best remedy, or are there other remedies that we should use? And I don't want to prejudge that. I don't know where the country is going to be when we get to the new year, which is when, knock on wood, we will control one or both houses. The country, I think, looks fundamentally different today than it did 6 months ago, and it looked different 6 months ago than it did a year ago. So I don't want to prejudge impeachment as a remedy. But there should definitely be consequences for this corrupt regime and those who have enabled it. I fully expect that, much as we saw during Trump 1, the administration is going to stonewall our subpoenas. And folks might remember in the first impeachment, the president was impeached for two things, two abuses of power. The first was withholding hundreds of millions of dollars in military aid to Ukraine in order to extort that country's leader, Zelensky, into helping him cheat in the election. And the second was his stonewalling, his ignoring, his refusing to comply with congressional subpoenas. That second article was also going to be an article of impeachment of President Nixon had he not resigned from office. I fully expect he will do the same thing again. And we will have limited remedies in what to do about his stonewalling of subpoenas. But the private sector will not be in a position to stonewall our subpoenas. And the private sector, in all too many cases, has enabled or participated in this corrupt regime by these extorted contributions to the ballroom and other Trump projects. And I would certainly like to know what other machinations went on in, for example, the capitulation of law firms and other institutions to the pressure of the president. What kind of discussions were held about the extortion of money from ABC and CBS? They will not be able to refuse our subpoenas. So there's a lot of oversight that we can do by overseeing the private sector's relationship with this regime. And we can also use the power of the purse to get answers, to force compliance. So we'll have to use those tools and others to do the oversight work that's necessary to make sure that we root out corruption and that the government starts to work again for the people and not to enrich members of the administration.
4: You were the lead House impeachment manager in President Trump's first impeachment. I'm curious, did you think the two impeachments, I'm kind of thinking about it in context of 2024 when President Trump retook the White House. He's been impeached twice. Are Democrats thinking about impeachment, though, or is it taking potential lessons from 2024 and thinking maybe impeachment isn't the best path forward politically, and voters weren't that swayed in 2024 with two impeachments on the president's record?
5: Well, I would say a couple of things. First, our thinking during the first Trump administration in the House was the president had abused the powers of his office. He had committed impeachable offenses. The first involving Ukraine, the second involving a violent attack on the Capitol. Now, we went into those impeachments knowing that the burden in the Senate of persuading a two-thirds majority to convict would be very, very high. But our view was that we had a responsibility in the House if somebody had committed impeachable offenses to charge them with impeachable offenses. And I think that was the right decision. I do think that those impeachments and what they revealed about the president also contributed to the country's understanding of those events and the seriousness of those offenses. So I think there was great value in those impeachments. And certainly the president feels there was great stigma attached to those impeachments. It's part of the reason why he and his enablers in the House have been trying to explore, is there a way to expunge those impeachments? There's somewhere to take away the stain of those impeachments. He will forever be the most impeached president in history. And we will have to make that decision. And, you know, certainly there are going to be conversations about that when we take over the majority in the House, and I hope the Senate. But we will also think, okay, what is the most important tool right now, given where the country is at this moment? And I don't know what the resolution will be. I think there'll be enormous public interest in an impeachment, but whether we'll make that decision or not, I reserve judgment on.
4: Mm-hmm.
5: But I do think that both impeachments in his first term were more than warranted. I also think they were incredibly productive. And I would also say that I served on the January 6th committee. I'm very proud of the work we did on that committee to expose the violence of that day, the president's role in the incitement that day, and to set the historic record. And I say that seeing every day how much they are trying to erase the memory of that day and the terrible permutations and gyrations that people go through when they appear before our committee in the Senate Judiciary Committee, and cannot say that the president lost his reelection in 2020. They cannot pronounce those words if they hope to be confirmed, if they hope not to have their nominations withdrawn from the bench or other high appointment. And it is breathtaking to me that after what our committee revealed, that this would even be possible in this country. But from my point of view, that doesn't negate the importance of what we did in that committee in a very real way. It only accentuates, I think, the importance of what we did.
3: Senator Adam Schiff, joined by Hannah Wiley of the San Francisco Chronicle.
4: You mentioned subpoenas. Should the House or committees subpoena members of Trump's family as part of investigations into his business dealings with foreign governments, cryptocurrency, the cryptocurrency business? How much of the Trump family might be a part of subpoenas or an investigation?
5: Well, I think that's very possible and very likely, given the nature of what's been alleged. And it wouldn't be oversight involving his family just for the sake of doing oversight of his family. It would be only oversight of members of his family if there is credible evidence that they were engaged in conduct that violates the interests of the country, the laws of our country, that involves corruption. Then they don't get a pass any more than anyone else. I saw the president recently was asked about the ethics language that I've been fighting to get into any market structure bill overseeing crypto. And the president making the false claim to reporters that they want to treat me differently than everybody else. No, actually, the problem for him is we want to treat him the same as everybody else. He wants to be treated differently. He doesn't want ethics rules to apply to him. And they should apply to him, and they should apply to his kids, just like they should apply to anyone and their family if they're engaged in corrupt conduct. We simply don't know. When this administration is making decisions of foreign policy, are they with the best interests of the public in mind, or are they because the president got a $400 million jet from Qatar? Are we making decisions vis-a-vis Saudi Arabia because they're in the best interest of the country, or because the Saudis are investing billions in Jared Kushner's investment fund, or because they've invested billions in Trump properties or crypto enterprises or that of their kids? There is simply no way of knowing, and to protect the country, we really do need to know. So I would say no one is excluded. No one is included just because of who they are, whose family they're in, unless they're in a position to influence the policy of the United States.
4: I suppose a Democrat wins the White House in 2028, and I know we're going ahead a couple of years, but 2028 has started. What is the first thing that you would recommend doing to begin reversing what you have described as Trump's abuses of presidential power? Would you rehire the federal workforce? Would you rebuild the Department of Education, rebuild USAID? Would you overhaul presidential ethics laws? What's day one? If a Democrat wins the White House, what should they do?
5: I think day one, we should be ready to go with an aggressive, bold agenda to try to move the country forward. And we should take aim at, I think, the central problem facing the country, which is that people are working harder than ever, and they're just struggling to get by. that ought to be our primary focus, our reason for being. When I was a kid, my father was in the shmata business. If you don't speak Yiddish, you should learn. It's Yiddish for the clothing business or the rag business, as my dad used to call it. He was a traveling salesman. He made $18,000 a year. On the strength of that single income of $18,000, my parents bought our first home for $18,000. You could buy a home for the annual income of a clothing salesman. And now we have a whole generation of young people that wonder if they'll ever be able to buy a home. The year that I was born, the average new home buyer was 28 years old. The average home buyer today is 40 years old. If you were going to have an equivalent circumstance to my dad's, then and be able to buy a home in California for your annual income, you would need an annual income of about $1 million. And it doesn't have to be that way in this country. And I think the Democrats should hit the ground rolling with an agenda that brings down the cost of housing and the cost of child care and the cost of health care and expands access to health care with bold, non-incremental ideas about how to do it. One of the things that the Republicans have demonstrated that I think we should take a page from that book is if you have the courage of your convictions, you can move the country far and fast. In our case, in the right direction, in their case, horribly backward. But that is what I would want to see the administration do. In terms of the federal government itself and rebuilding the federal government, there is going to be an enormous amount of work to do. And I think as we rebuild, we ought not to rebuild in exactly the form and function maybe some of these agencies had before. It is not as if the federal government, as any other institution, is immune from the need of change and reform. So as we rebuild, we should rebuild with an idea of making it better than it was. The idea of simply saying we're going to go back to the status quo ante, the way things looked before this wrecking crew came along, is just completely unsatisfactory. I think a lot about the Justice Department. What should a Justice Department look like? And yes, we're going to have to deal with all of the ideologues and all of the decisions that that department has made that have really torn at the whole idea that no one is above the law. But we need to rethink, I think, in terms of the Justice Department and other agencies. What is the focus of this agency? How can it best serve the public? How can it contribute to the mission of bringing costs down and making the economy work for people? The Justice Department, I think, should have a much heavier emphasis, for example, on attacking the anti-competitive concentration of power within the corporate world. Part of the reason we see food prices going up so high is we see all these mergers of grocery chains that are just raising food costs. And a lot of the concentration of industry has resulted in higher prices for people. So as we go about reforming the federal government, we ought to do so also with an eye towards what's the objective here. And central to that objective, I think, is making the economy work for people again. The problem we have today is not the same as we had during the recession. It's not the same as we had even during the Great Depression. It's not that people are out of work. The problem today is that people are working. And they can barely afford to get by. And I don't think our democracy will ever be on a secure footing until our economy is on a secure footing, until people feel it's working for them. And for too many millions of people, they look at the way the economy is functioning now and they think, you know, my parents had it better off. Life wasn't as hard for them. They could afford a home. They had secure retirement. They had health care that they stayed with their whole life. And I think when millions of people start to see the life they have as less than their parents, for the first time in our history, all too many are willing to entertain any demagogue who comes along promising they alone can fix it. So we have got to address these big economic challenges, and I make that priority number one.
3: Senator Adam Schiff of California.
4: You mentioned You mentioned that your father was able to afford a home on an $18,000 salary, even adjusted for inflation. even adjusted for inflation, that's nowhere near what you need in San Francisco or California to afford a home. So to push on that, to push on Democrats leading the charge on the economy, in San Francisco, Mayor Lurie passed the family zoning plan to build more housing here. But even so, the rates are alarmingly high. To buy a home in California or in San Francisco, you need to work, it seems like, at an AI company. So how should voters trust why should voters trust Democrats to remedy some of the economic concerns when in places within Democratic control, it's astronomically expensive to live here?
5: Yeah. Well, I think both parties have fallen down on the job when it comes to affordable housing. And for different reasons, there are a number of things that we can do to bring down the cost of housing. And we're going to have a comprehensive approach to it, which means it can't be just local government and it can't be just state government or federal government. It's going to have to be all of us working together. I think one of the most important things the federal government can do is help make it pencil out to build affordable housing. There are mechanisms that we have. We don't have to invent them. Things called the low-income housing tax credit, for example, that really work, that help incentivize the development of low-income housing and middle-income housing, or could, but those tax incentives are capped, and so the funds available under those programs are quickly limited and reach capacity, and then new housing projects cannot qualify because they're gone. I've introduced a bill called the Housing Boom Act that would lift that cap, that would treble the amount of housing you could build under this program, if not more. It has a whole other sort of pieces to it that focus on middle income housing and workforce housing. But these are just things that the federal government can do, and that is change the tax incentives. There are also things that we can do to stop making it worse, like the tariffs we have on Canada, which are pushing up lumber prices, and the horrible and inhumane immigration policies, which are deporting a lot of people who used to do construction work and driving up construction costs. So we can certainly stop making it worse, and we can, at the federal level, make things a lot better. But we're also, at the local level, going to have to really bring urgency to the approval of new housing, which has always been controversial. But I do think that we have seen dramatic change in people's recognition that we have to build more housing if we're ever going to solve this problem. And that means that we have to really cut the bureaucratic processes that result in kind of a stagnation when it comes to building new housing. And we're going to have to make it possible not just to build housing, but to do it quickly, to do it affordably. And I think the mayor is taking a lot of steps in the right direction to make that happen. The state government also has a role to play, and I think we're seeing at the state level a movement from a NIMBY view to a YIMBY view. And I think all of those things are necessary. And a lot more. We're going to have to be creative about this. But at the end of the day, we need every layer of government thinking, okay, how do we do this? How do we do it quickly? How do we do it responsibly? How do we create the right incentives? And I don't see any reason why, and this is why I named it the Housing Boom Act, I don't see why we cannot recreate what we did after World War II. When we built millions and millions of new homes for returning GIs, we built them quickly, we built them affordably, and

0: the Justice Department. And here in California, the DOJ is investigating Governor Newsom and Jennifer Siegel Newsom, his wife, and including an inquiry into her taxes. Do you think the governor is right that that investigation is politically motivated?
1: I think that, sadly, under this Justice Department, and again, I served almost 6 years with the DOJ, and I revere that department, which is part of the reason why it's so heartbreaking for me. But under this regime, sadly, the presumption has now been flipped on its head. There used to be a presumption when the Justice Department opened an investigation or conducted an investigation or sought an indictment. It was doing so in good faith and with a proper basis. When it comes to the president's enemies, and the president and his wife certainly qualify, the presumption has now, I think, had to be flipped on its head. It should be presumed illegitimate until it is shown otherwise. And I look at my colleagues in the Senate, of course, I'm a target of the administration too, but they tried to indict 6 of my colleagues over a video they made that stated the obvious law and constitutional fact that if you're in the military, you do not have to obey an illegal order. Indeed, you have a duty not to. The idea that they went before a grand jury and sought an indictment, I can't tell you how shocking that is as a prosecutor. The fact that they went before a grand jury and obtained an indictment of James Comey over seashells is so absurd and dangerous. I think there will be a new terminology in the Justice Department in the future or in any DA's office where someone suggests a case and the response is, that's a seashells case. Are you out of your mind? We don't do seashells cases here. So I think the presumption has now been flipped because of the terrible bad faith. I mean, you know when Jeanine Pirro is sounding like the voice of reason, that something is really, really wrong. But Blanche was asked about this, and this is another reason why he's so unfit for this job. He was asked whether it'd be appropriate for the president to fire Pirro because she dismissed the case that lacked evidence. There's a very easy answer to that question if you're any kind of a credible prosecutor, and you would say, no, you don't fire a prosecutor who does the right thing. I mean, maybe you fire her for bringing the case to begin with. I would fire her for that. I would fire her for not doing her homework and realizing there was no there. That was a terrible travesty, and they put that Olympian to all the expense and anguish and turmoil of going through a prosecution. But we have seen the department so abuse its power, and now we have an attorney general who thinks it's not only the right of the president but a duty of the president to go after his enemies. It's really beyond comprehension. And the result is we've seen thousands and thousands of talented career prosecutors just fleeing the Justice Department. And it terrifies me to think who's now filling those ranks, who is attracted to a department that brings seashells cases. This is why I say it's going to be such a long project to rebuild that department.
0: But to push on that a little bit.
2: Senator Adam Schiff of California, joined by Hannah Wiley of the San Francisco Chronicle.
0: Have you seen evidence that the probe into the Newsoms is a seashells case? And is there anything you could do on the Judiciary Committee to shed more light on this investigation to either prove that it's a seashells case or not?
1: I'm not privy to any of the evidence or supposed evidence that the administration is relying upon. I just know that you can't trust the motives of the administration. And you can't trust the leadership of the Justice Department. It pains me to say so, but that is so evidently clear that I think the presumption has to be one of ill motive when it involves a declared enemy of the president. And in terms of what the Congress can do, we can certainly do oversight of the Justice Department. They will resist it. It won't be easy to do. We will be heavily reliant on whistleblowers. One of the other legislative proposals I think that ought to be early on our agenda when we take over the House and Senate and White House is a bill that I've introduced

0: It's called the Protecting Our Democracy Act, and it sprang from a conversation that I had with Speaker Pelosi during the first Trump administration, when I suggested that this was about 2 years, I guess, into the first Trump presidency, that we start to think about our own set of post-Watergate reforms, just like the Congress did after Nixon. And after Watergate, the Congress passed an amazing set of reforms, campaign finance reforms. It established the offices of Inspector General to be independent offices to root out fraud and abuse and malfeasance within the executive. It established oversight of the intelligence community, which had been abused by Nixon, did a lot of really important things, and she thought that was a good idea, and we brought together the chairs of various committees, and we came up with a package of reforms to address a lot of the abuses of the first Trump administration. And we passed it in the House, and it didn't pass in the Senate. Well, we need to do that again. I've reintroduced that legislation, but of course, the list of broken guardrails has now become so much longer. The safeguards that need restoring, much more expansive. What we've discovered is that norms that we thought inviolate have, well, it turns out you can violate them quite regularly as long as you have one party that is so committed to the president, it will not stand up to him in any way, shape, or form. So that means we need to enshrine these protections in law. And so we will need to introduce a newer version at the end of this horror show that addresses each of these things, that tries to once again rebuild the wall of independence between the White House and the Justice Department. But I would certainly would like to look into, for example, the firing of Eric Siebert. You might remember Eric Siebert was a U.S. attorney in Virginia, and he didn't believe there was sufficient evidence to indict Comey or one of the other, maybe more than one of the other on the president's enemies list. And he was either fired or forced to resign, depending on which characterization you want to believe. But he was forced out. There should be an investigation into firing of prosecutors who will not bring politically motivated cases that lack evidence. And so I hope we will do that, and I expect we will do that oversight.
1: You mentioned the Olympian who was the target of that case, and you mentioned that you have also been under investigation. What has the effect been on your family and you personally? Is it you can't go places that you used to? Have you had to increase security? How has it affected you and your family?
0: Well, sadly, I've had now long experience with this. After leading his impeachment and serving on the January 6th committee during the first term and thereafter, and now during the second term, yes, we've had to beef up our security. We've been on the receiving end of innumerable threats. And each time the president goes after me, it tends to generate new threats that can take a variety of forms that threaten me and members of my family. And so this is not a new phenomenon for me. I am seeing it now play out with a lot of my colleagues who are not as used to this. And believe me, it's not something that I was ever desirous of becoming acclimated to, but I've had to.
1: Do you give trainings? Do you take them out to lunch and say, this is unfortunately what you have to do in order to survive this environment?
0: Yes, I've had conversations with many of my colleagues about what do you need to do to protect yourself? What should you be doing at home? What should you be doing when you're on the road? What should you be doing when you are doing publicly noticed events? And how do you afford all this? And what if they go after you using the Justice Department? And how do legal defense funds work? And so, sadly, we've all had to have these conversations because the list of targets and list of threats just keeps going up. And now it is not confined to Democrats on the receiving end of the president's threats and abuse. It is also extending to Republicans. And they're having to deal with it. And And I've had any number of conversations also to the effect of, yeah, we need to do something about this. I'm glad you've discovered it. I'm sorry you've discovered it in the way you have. I wish maybe some of you had raised these concerns, objections earlier when it didn't just apply to you.
1: Are these Republicans who are now pushing back against President Trump? Is that what you mean?
0: You know, these are Republicans who are now acknowledging that they're facing their own security problems. And the result has been we have allocated some of our resources now to security. I remember on January 6th, I had been one of the floor managers that day that Speaker Pelosi appointed to manage the floor and oppose the efforts to overturn the election. It was during the pandemic, and so there were not many of us allowed to be on the floor at the same time. So I was on the floor on January 6th, and I remember the first time I knew something was wrong. I had been vaguely aware that people were looking at their phones in a way more horizontally than vertically. They were watching something. I really was not aware of what was going on outside the building for quite a while. And it wasn't until I looked up and I saw that the speaker's chair was empty that I knew something was up, because the speaker from our prep sessions, I knew that she had planned to preside for the entire joint session. And then I remember Capitol Police rushing onto the House floor and grabbing Steny Hoyer, our number two, and whisking him off the off the House floor so fast that I remember thinking to myself, I've never seen Steny move that fast. And then they came back on the House floor and made a series of increasingly alarming reports of rioters in the building, that we needed to get out our gas masks, which I didn't even know we had. They were under our seats, and they were not easy to open. And there was some degree of frustration / panic on the floor about getting these things open. They were polyethylene bags that you pulled over your head with an elastic band around the neck and a fan so you didn't asphyxiate. And the fan set off this buzzing sound like hornets. And so this is going on all over the House floor. It's a very chaotic scene. And when the police finally came back on the floor and said, you need to get out, and you need to get out now, there was a crush to get out the door, the exit doors. And I waited for other people to go, and I was surprised suddenly, where did all these people come from? But they came from the other rooms adjacent to the House floor, because the exit route was through the floor. And as I waited for people to leave, you could really hear it getting loud outside now, and people banging on the doors to get in. And two Republicans came up to me, and they said...
1: Well, I have to ask who. Who were they?
0: You know, I'm not sure I remember which two these were. I do remember a third. I'll tell you about the third. But the first two that came up to me said, you can't let them see you, meaning the rioters. And the other said, that's right, I know these people. I can talk to these people. I can talk my way through these people. You're in a whole different category. And at first I was touched by their evident concern for my safety. But my next reaction was, if you sons of bitches hadn't been lying about the election, I wouldn't have to worry about my safety. None of us would.
2: Senator Adam Schiff, hosted by the Commonwealth Club, California.
0: And when I finally walked out, I walked out with a Republican there were these wooden posts affixed to the floor that had hand sanitizer. So when you came onto the House during the pandemic, you could wash your hands. And he had ripped this thing out of the floor, this wooden post, to carry as a club. And I said, are you really that worried? And he said, yes, I think I just heard shots, which I think was when Ashley Babbitt was shot. I think he was right about that. And he had a member pin on, but I didn't recognize him. And I said, his name is Pat Feldman. He's from Texas. And I said, how long have you been here? And he said, 72 hours. And at first I didn't know what he was talking about. Then I realized he had just been sworn in earlier that week. Mm. And I didn't know what to say to him. So I just kind of in a deadpan said to him, it's not always like this. I've got a rather grim sense of humor. But I'll tell you who else has a grim sense of humor, my former colleague, Sean Patrick Maloney, because Pat walks on ahead of us. We're now in the tunnels in the bowel of the building going to the secure location, and I'm now walking with a fellow Democrat, Sean Patrick Maloney, and he sees Pat Philbin ahead with the club with the hand sanitizer on it.
1: He says, COVID after all.
0: He says, either that guy is really worried about his safety, or he's just really committed to hand hygiene.
1: But, it was COVID after all.
0: But we, you know, we've had these meetings now on a bipartisan basis with the Senate Sergeant at Arms, and I can't go into any detail for reasons of safety and security, but it's a very bipartisan concern now, and it's a bipartisan problem. And it goes well beyond members of Congress. I remember talking to a school board member a couple of years ago from the South Bay who said she was not going to run for the school board again because she was getting death threats and on the school board. And she says, I have a young family. Why do I need this in our lives? And we have got to find a way of stopping this. And it needs to be a bipartisan effort. Because we've already seen the horrible fruits of it, and it's been bipartisan.
1: I have a few more questions.
2: Moderator for this conversation is Hannah Wiley of the San Francisco Chronicle.
1: Before we turn it over to audience questions, but 2026 is a major moment for Democrats to recover from the bruising 2024 election. Not for you. You had a good 2024. But to leverage some of the growing frustration with President Trump and Republicans to take back power in Washington. But it also seems that recent primary elections have shown the Democratic Party is ideologically splintered between the farther left wing of the party and more centrist members. For example, progressive Michigan Senate candidate Abdul El-Sayed just won a very bitter primary against a more moderate Democrat. Have you endorsed El-Sayed?
0: I'm supporting him now, and just spoke with him. I stayed out of the primary, but I'm supporting him, and just spoke with him for the first time earlier this week, and that is the seat we must win.
1: Does his victory in the primary make the case that Democrats need to move further to the left? Or maybe the bigger question is, how is the, quote, establishment Democratic Party thinking of these primary victories from progressives?
0: Yeah. I think that what the public is telling us, and not just in these primaries, and the primaries I think have been disparate in their results. There was a moderate candidate against a progressive candidate in Hawaii, and the moderate candidate won, and progressives won, a progressive Senate candidate won in Michigan, and progressives certainly won in New York City, and moderates won in Virginia, and moderates won in New Jersey, and moderates won in Iowa. I'm not sure that you can extrapolate on a progressive versus moderate basis, but I think the conclusion I draw from just looking at all of these races is the candidates that are offering a bold alternative to the status quo are doing well, and those who do not offer that are doing poorly. And this shouldn't be a radical thought. People are deeply, deeply dissatisfied with the status quo. They're working their ass off, and they just can't get ahead. And I remember talking to a young woman in the far north of the state who told me that she did everything she was supposed to do. She was told to go to college, get a good education. So she did. She got a lot of good student loans along with it. Between her student loans and her health insurance and her rent, which kept going up faster than her salary, she had nothing saved and nothing to save in the future. And she was just in tears describing how she was working as hard as she could, and she was terrified of getting sick because she had health insurance, but it wasn't particularly good, and she couldn't afford to get sick. And that just is completely unacceptable. And it doesn't have to be that way. It shouldn't be that young people have to become horribly saddled in debt to afford an education. It shouldn't be that healthcare is unaffordable for people. If people are working hard, they should be able to afford a good quality of life in this country. And if they're not able to afford a good quality of life, it's not their fault, it's ours as policymakers. And I think any elected official who does not recognize that and is not advocating for things that are big and bold that will address that, things like Medicare for All that would bring down the cost of health care, I think people who are not embracing bold solutions are going to be in trouble. I think there is a commonality here also between Trump's election and that is that in the last presidential election, Joe Biden became so closely associated with the status quo, a deeply unpopular status quo. Kamala Harris only had 100 days to try to run away from the status quo, which is hard to do as Vice President of the United States. And Donald Trump became the change agent. And if people are deeply unsatisfied with the economy and their life, they're going to vote for change, even change that threatens to break everything the way Trump did. Now he's the status quo. He is the horrible face of a horrible status quo in which people cannot afford anything and we have the most oblivious leader we've ever had who thinks inflation is a hoax and has disappeared and thinks housing is so unimportant. I mean, why would you even ask me about housing when I'm talking about the ballroom? How discourteous of you, reporter. If we can't beat a party led by a guy who spends 70% of his time remodeling, then we're in deeper trouble than I could imagine. So I think we just have to stay laser focused on the economy and the needs of the American people and the need to make the economy work for people and to bring home how this president is so oblivious. The only thing he cares about, the only economy he cares about is his own damn personal wealth. And he's made more money as president in a year and a half, 2 years than in his whole life combined, in which he was mostly a failed businessman until he had the leverage of the White House to enrich himself and his family. And his economy now is doing great while everybody else is suffering. So I think Democrats that stay focused on making the economy work for people, pointing out how the president's corruption is impairing our ability to deal with these real problems are going to do great, whether they're progressive or moderate. And I think we need a Democratic Party that is big enough for both. I want to be in the majority. I do not want to be in a small, pure Democratic Party that can't win an election because it's too narrow. We have to have a big tent, and so I welcome a big tent.
2: Senator Adam Schiff at the Commonwealth Club. He's joined by Hannah Wiley of the San Francisco Chronicle.
1: My final question before audience questions. You mentioned housing. It has become a defining issue in a very heated congressional contest here in San Francisco to replace Speaker Emerita Nancy Pelosi between State Senator Scott Wiener and Supervisor Connie Chan. Why do you support Connie Chan, who was endorsed by Nancy Pelosi? Why do you support her?
0: Well, I got to know Connie over the last 3 years, and I've just been very impressed with her. With her strength and her tenacity, with the degree to which she is just a very powerful voice for those who are disenfranchised. I think her immigrant experience informs a lot of what she does and the priorities that she has. So I think that she has the potential of growing into the kind of leadership that San Franciscans have had a right to expect with Nancy Pelosi. Now, that is an impossible standard, but I see in her someone who has Nancy's tenacity, her passion for a better life for her constituents, and who is looking after the most vulnerable. When Nancy was starting out, when the speaker was starting out, she made fighting HIV/AIDS a cause of hers at a time it was deeply unpopular when there was huge stigma attached to HIV/AIDS. And She was just unabashed about her advocacy for all of her constituents, including those that were most at risk. And I see that quality in Connie. I think she will make a great member of Congress.
1: Did Nancy Pelosi ask you to endorse Connie Chan? I know how important the Speaker Emerita's endorsement was in your Senate campaign. Did she ask you to endorse Supervisor Chan?
0: No. In fact, I endorsed Connie before the Speaker did. One of the few things I got right, even in advance of the Speaker. I certainly discussed with the Speaker. I didn't want to get involved in a race in her district without talking about it with her first. This was not something that she asked me to do. It was something I wanted to do, and I don't get involved in that many races unless it is a must-win district for Democrats. So I will be heavily involved, for example, in the four or five races in California that will be key to our flipping the House. And I'm a vice chair of the DSCC, so I'm traveling around the country helping other Democratic Senate candidates. So whether it's helping our new candidate in Maine, Troy Jackson, or Josh Turek in Iowa, or James Tallarico in Texas, or Mary Poltola in Alaska, or Sherrod Brown in Ohio. I'm Roy Cooper. I was just at an event for him last night. I'm going everywhere, doing everything I can to help flip the Senate. And the good news is, we now have multiple pathways to flipping the Senate. Connie was one of those rare candidates in a Democratic primary where I felt strongly enough about getting involved.
1: We have 7 audience questions here, so let's try to get through as many of them as possible. This one might be simple. Are you running for president in 2028?
0: No, I'm not. Somebody has to stay in the Senate. All my colleagues are running for president. No, I just got elected to the Senate, and I really want to focus on the job I have to do, which is represent 40 million people, which I feel very lucky to do. And I also feel that we're at a really perilous moment in our history where it is really not clear where the country is heading. And I think I have an important role to play in the Senate in protecting our democracy, and that is more than a full-time occupation.
1: This question is about the war in Iran, and if there's any opportunity to gain support for alternative or greener energy sources and sectors, considering we've seen the impact on gas prices and whatnot. But I also want to broadly ask you, like, how do Democrats end the war in Iran and in Gaza as well? How do Democrats approach foreign policy?
0: Well, that's a very big question. I would say vis-a-vis the Iran war, one of the tools that we've been using have been war powers resolutions to try to bring this war to an end. I was the first senator to introduce a war powers resolution. I did it before the Iran war began, when we started blowing up ships in the Caribbean. Under our Constitution, our founders did something that was truly revolutionary at the time, which was they gave the power to make war not to the chief executive. At that time, it was the monarch who always had the power to make war. It wasn't the parliament, but our founders gave that power to the Congress, not the president, because they feared that a president might grow too fond of war. Well, if there was ever a president who's grown fond of war, it's this one. And it began with blowing up these ships in the Caribbean. It continued until we were blowing up shipwreck survivors on ships in the Caribbean. So I introduced the first one of these resolutions to bring about an end to this. But the important thing to note for people is these uses of military force are unlawful and unconstitutional in the first instance, because only Congress has the power to authorize force that way, barring an attack on the U.S. or an imminent attack on the U.S., neither of which was present. In the case of Iran, or in the case of Venezuela, or in the case of these boat strikes. And I have another resolution I'll be bringing up as soon as we get back, again to try to bring an end to the Iran war. And we have been winning some of these floor votes. And each time we do, we grow, I think, more of the congressional support needed to truly bring an end to the war. The way to bring an end to the war is by not funding it. And if we had some of the Republicans willing to go with us to say we are going to cut off funding for this, then it would dramatically bring about an end to the war. This war was ill-considered from the very beginning. It's already had the most tragic consequences. We've lost 18 service members. It has escalated the cost of living for American families. It has empowered Iran already, tragically. Prior to the war, the Iranians may have theorized that they had the power to close the strait, notwithstanding the force the United States might use to reopen it. They may have known that in theory. Now they know it in practice. And that is already a strategic defeat for the United States. I don't know how the administration ends this war, except I think for their part, they're going to look for any face-saving way they can, which means that the resolution is not going to be a good one. It will not, I think, bring about any meaningful guarantee of an end to the Iranian nuclear program. After the president tore up and dumped all over the JCPOA, he seems desperate for something that would be even half as good as the JCPOA. So I don't know how the administration ends this, but I do know that Congress needs to do everything it can to end this, and we need to continue forcing our colleagues to vote on this deeply unpopular war until we get enough votes to cut off funding for it.
1: And what about in Israel?
2: Senator Adam Schiff at the Commonwealth Club, San Francisco, WCSB from Washington.
1: It's become a defining, divisive issue among Democratic voters. Does the Democratic Party need to change its position on Israel?
2: Moderators Hannah Wiley of the San Francisco Chronicle.
0: I think that the actions of the Netanyahu government have really brought about a sea change of public opinion in the United States towards Israel, and particularly towards this Israeli government, towards Netanyahu's government. And I think that the U.S. Congress now is going to have to be very circumspect about the support that we give Israel and make sure that it is used to protect Israel and not used for indiscriminate bombing in Gaza, or Lebanon, or to expand the war. In one of the few areas of agreement I have with the administration, I think that Israel ought to do everything it can to meet this peace plan that the administration helped put together. Hamas has said that it is willing to disarm. I don't trust Hamas. At the same time, tragically, I don't trust Netanyahu. But I do think it is very much in Israel's interest to try to make that peace plan successful. And try to take every step that it can to encourage all of the points to be implemented, including the disarmament of Hamas, but also the withdrawal of Israel as agreed to under this peace deal. And I think the Congress, for its part, should weigh in and use the leverage it has, which includes funding for Israel, to stop the settler violence in the West Bank, to stop the perpetuation of the war in Gaza. And I think I've been the author of some of these efforts in the Senate, one of which early in the year or last year garnered the support of every single Democrat in the Senate except Senator Fetterman. It was a rare rebuke of the Netanyahu administration by all of the Democrats in the Senate. And I'm now leading a letter on pushing back against the violence in the West Bank, which I hope to gain similar broad support for. I think that it's important both to condemn Hamas and the terrorist attack, the murder and the rape of Israeli civilians by Hamas, but also to acknowledge the wanton destruction in Gaza perpetrated by the Netanyahu government, as well as if you allow me to
1: please finish, let the senator finish the question.
0: as well as the settler violence. I think the U.S. should use the leverage it has to attack both of those things.
1: AIPAC spending has become a boogeyman in this election cycle. You have benefited from AIPAC spending in the past. What is the Democratic Party's, what do you think the approach should be to AIPAC spending?
0: I think that, for my own part, I can't speak for the whole party. For my own part, I've always tried to figure out what is the way to get to a two-state solution, which I think is the only enduring way to end this conflict. And that has at times put me at odds with AIPAC. I was a strong supporter of the JCPOA, and after my support of that, AIPAC was furious with me. But I'm going to continue to make my decisions based on what I think is in our national security interest and in the interest of peace in the Middle East. A safe and secure Israel living side by side with a safe and secure Palestinian state. And I will let the organizations across the spectrum decide whether they want to support me or others, or whether I want their support based on whether they agree with what I think is best. And if they do, they do. And if they don't, they don't.
1: Final question is, we got a lot of questions like this. What will it take to turn the Democratic Party into a fighting force against the Republican agenda? And I think maybe the question here is a bigger one that voters are feeling. They want more fight from the Democrats right now. Like, are the Democrats fighting back enough?
0: Yeah. Well, I don't think you can ever be satisfied until you start winning and defeating the other side with the strength of the fight. And I think there's been enormous frustration, which I totally understand, that lacking the numbers for legislative victories in the Congress, it's very hard. Now, we have been successful in some respects in stopping worse things from happening. We, for example, have been able to fend off this disastrous SAVE Act, which the president has been trying to force through the Senate. Senate Democrats have been really the only wall that has held to prevent that from taking place. But I would say this about, because I think implicit in this question is, shouldn't we fight more like Republicans? I don't want to become what they are. I don't want a Democratic president to abuse their power the way this one does. I don't want to see a Democratic president engage in impeachable conduct or abuse the power of his position to enrich himself. I don't want to see a Democratic president use the Justice Department to go after his enemies. I don't want to see any of that. But I do want to see a Democratic Party that has the courage of its convictions and is willing to fight for what it believes in and to fight for things that are bold, that is not a return to the past, that is not incremental, that move the country forward. I mentioned Medicare for All because this is a very efficient way to get health care. I think every American that wants to participate in Medicare should be able to participate in Medicare. That is not a difficult thing to conceive of, and we have to be, I think, prepared to embrace something like that and to say, okay, if you put us back in power, we will restore the premium tax credits under the ACA. That just doesn't cut it. And yeah, they should be restored. But that is not an answer to the fact that millions of people still don't have health care, and millions that do can't afford it. Can't afford it. Or that, you know, if you go to the wrong hospital in an emergency, you get charged and go into horrible debt because it wasn't on your plan when you were suffering a heart attack. It's not like you could say, take me to a different hospital. So I want to see a Democratic Party that articulates a few big, bold ideas, that is willing to take risks and experiment, that is willing to be Rooseveltian, both in experimenting and realizing that certain experiments may not work, But some will. That could be enormously beneficial to the country, and we cannot be afraid of that. I'd also like to see a Democratic Party that is Rooseveltian in the Theodore Roosevelt sense of being champions for the environment and attacking climate change and dramatically expanding renewable energy. And we will have a lot of work to do because we have been racing backwards under this administration.
1: Well, Senator Schiff, thank you for joining us here today. For information about Commonwealth Club World Affairs memberships and upcoming programs, please visit commonwealthclub.org. I'm Hannah Wiley, and Senator, thank you again.
0: Well, thank you, and thank you all for coming. Can I just say one last thing? Because I know how difficult and bleak things can be right now, and how many Americans are just terrified of where we are. I have every confidence we're going to get through this. We're going to get through this. We are a deeply resilient country. We have been through other challenging times in our history. This too shall pass. But what we do in this moment will determine how quickly it passes. And there is a role for all of us. And the most important thing is to be engaged. There's nothing more dispiriting than feeling you have no power to influence your circumstances. And the fact you do have power to influence your circumstances, whether your circle is large or small, we all have the ability to influence others and to help get this great country through this terrible chapter of our history. And I thank you for all that you're doing. Thank you.
1: Thank you, Senator. Thank you.
2: Thank you. This event hosted by the Commonwealth Club of World Affairs, Democratic Senator from California, Adam Schiff, talking about federal corruption. He was joined by Hannah Wiley of the San Francisco Chronicle. The House and Senate are on August recess, not scheduled to return to Washington until September 14th. Washington Today is taking a break today, but will be back tomorrow. Next on C-SPAN Radio, we'll hear from President Trump. Earlier today, he signed executive orders recommending that measles and mumps and Rosella vaccines be split into three separate shots. After signing executive orders in the Oval Office, the president fielded questions from reporters.
3: Well, thank you very much, and this is something very important for all of us, and it's a vaccine EO. I'm delighted to be here in the Oval Office as our administration takes another historic step in our mission to make America healthy again. Today, we're proud to officially announce the United States of America's gold standard childhood vaccination recommendations, and that has to do with many subjects, but including autism in particular. I want to thank the man who has done more than perhaps anyone else to bring about this real revolution, Secretary of Health and Human Services, Robert F. Kennedy Jr., my friend, and doing a fantastic job. I'm proud of you. Can we get what a very powerful hand of yours? Strong guy, by the way. Thanks as well to Director of the NIH, Jay Bhattacharya, Deputy Assistant to the President of Domestic Policy, Dr. Heidi Overton, our Maha moms, and including Jamie Franklin, who's with us today, a very special person, and also the medical experts and professionals who've worked very hard on getting this to happen, this day to come. For long and far too long, a long period of time, America's recommended more childhood vaccines than any peer nation, and even twice as many doses as some European countries, and even more than that. In many cases, we were requiring 72 jabs for our beautiful, healthy, lovely, delicate little children, including giving the hepatitis B shot to infants and newborns on top of many other vaccinations. The hepatitis B shouldn't be given until they are 14 or 15 years old. They were given early. Effective immediately, my administration is recognizing gold standard childhood vaccine recommendations for only 11 core vaccinations against the most serious and dangerous diseases, along with the MMR, which hopefully will be split up. You have the MMR. We want it in three separate vaccinations given at separate times. together there could be a possibility they're quite lethal, and separately it looks like they are not at all lethal, but just very effective. So the MMR, we want to have separate visits, separate times. The vaccine being broken into three separate single doses and vaccines being administered in separate visits. For example, at 1 year, you should have five separate visits for vaccines rather than getting them all in the same day. And I saw this early on, and I've seen proof of it, where they have a vaccination thing, looks like the size of a bottle of soda poured into a little child's body. And bad things happen in too many cases, because this is an explosion. This is an epidemic. So at year one, you should have five separate visits for vaccines rather than giving them all in the same day. Very importantly, vaccinations for hepatitis B, COVID-19, and influenza, among others, are no longer recommended for all children. In addition, this executive order directs the Attorney General to advance legal challenges against states that violate children's rights to religious or medical vaccination exemptions for the exemptions. Other countries with high vaccination rates without mandates for school. Now, what we do is, other countries have very high vaccination rates, and they have not had, and they don't have, it's without mandates for school. Parents can still choose to give their children all of the vaccinations if they wish. It's up to the parents. We're making recommendations that are strong, but it's up to the parents if they wish, and they will be covered by insurance. However, this updated recommendation finally aligns the United States with other advanced and developed nations around the world. More importantly, it aligns us with common sense and knowledge. Decades ago, children received only a small fraction of the vaccines required today. In those times, people were much healthier, and of course, the high rates of autism now observed did not exist. So there's a reason for such epidemic rates of autism, and we're going to bring it back to much closer to where it was. Well, we do not know exactly what the cause is with respect to autism. It is essential to our research efforts that we have the very best vaccine recommendations in the entire world. So we're reducing them. We're changing it to visits over a period of a year and a half. So they get 20% of what they would have gotten in one big shot, a big shot like the size of a large glass of something. This announcement is a major victory for parents' rights, for religious and constitutional rights, and for the gold standard science. And we will continue to do the research and update the recommendations as we learn more. And I think you're going to see some amazing results. I'm breaking it up. It's not only that you're doing fewer vaccines or jabs, as they say, but you're doing them in a series of visits to the doctor, much smaller amounts. To ensure Americans benefit from these recommendations, my administration is fully committed to using every tool at our disposal, including a review of potential funding and finding. Frankly, we're doing funding and we're doing findings. And the findings will be announced almost immediately as we gain some strong surety. So now I'd like to have Bobby say a few words, followed by Jay, Heidi, and Jamie, and then I'll sign the executive order, which I'm very excited about, because I came in and I said, I want to find what's going on with autism. It's many, many times what it used to be years ago, and it gets progressively worse, and we had progressively more and more vaccines. So in a nutshell, and you can see it through this, we're breaking up the vaccines, and we're breaking them up into time periods. Okay, not so complicated. And we think we're going to have a tremendous result from doing that. Very simply, large amounts of vaccine, large amounts of, like, vats of vaccine are currently pumped into your child's body. And we're doing 20% of that at each visit. And we'll let time elapse between visits so the body can handle this massive amount of fluid being pumped in. I think it's going to make a big difference. You know, there are some groups that have virtually no problem with autism. And they're groups that aren't big into the world of vaccines. So there's something wrong when we see record numbers all the time, every year for years and years. Every year gets higher, higher, higher, autism. And we think we have a very good recommendation, and a lot of good things are happening. We're going to be releasing some very detailed paper. Here's another one, European countries versus the United States. Look at that. These are high-level, very medically powerful European countries. You see the top. That little chart says a lot, but that's the difference. So with that, I'd like to have Bobby say a few words, please, and then we'll go to the others. Please, Bobby.
4: Thank you, Mr. President. I want to start by just reinforcing something that the President said, which is the source of his concern about this issue. And I'll just give an example. In 1970, the biggest epidemiological study at that time in history was performed. And the university scientists from across this country looked at all the 8-year-olds in Wisconsin, about 900,000 children. And they were looking for autism, and they knew what autism looked like. And they came back with an incidental rate of 0.8 per 10,000. So less than 1 in 10,000. The rate, according to CDC today in this country, is 1 in every 31 children. In California, it's 1 in every 19 children, 1 in every 12.5 boys. Oh, there has been a dramatic increase. One of the things that the industry likes to say, one of the talking points, which the press loves to parrot, is, oh, we're just noticing it more. But this is an absurdity, and this is an assertion that has been debunked again and again and again by peer-reviewed literature. But it's also debunked by common sense. Because if we were just noticing it more, we would notice it in older groups. But we're not. We're only noticing it in kids who were born around 1989 or after. The older generations are not seeing those increases. So something happened in the mid-90s that changed our children. And it has to be an environmental exposure. Because genes don't cause epidemics. It can provide a vulnerability, but you need an environmental toxin. And what the president has charged us with is finding which one of those exposures or which collection of exposures are causing this epidemic. For decades, I fought for a simple principle. When it comes to the health of our children, government has an obligation to follow the evidence wherever it leads. Tell the American people the truth and give parents the information they need to make informed decisions for their families. Mr. President, you gave us a mandate to do just that. You directed HHS to examine America's childhood vaccine recommendations against the best available science and the practices of other developed nations. We did that work, and on January 5th, HHS and CDC overhauled the childhood immunization schedule, reducing the number of diseases universally recommended for vaccines from 17 to 11, and establishing distinct categories of recommendations based upon the scientific evidence. Our assessment found that the United States recommended more childhood vaccines than any other peer nation. As in Trump mentioned the number, that's 72 jabs before 18, but it actually could be up to 94 jabs. And nobody else has anything like that. And then many other countries, or most other countries, achieve high vaccination rates through education, informed consent, and public trust rather than mandates. Today, with this executive order, you are building on that work and acting on that evidence. We will preserve access to vaccines, strengthen safety monitoring, expand research, give doctors and parents better information, and restore informed consent and parental choice to their rightful place in American medicine. At HHS, we are already moving across multiple agencies, FDA, CDC, NIH, ARPA-H, NTP, the National Toxicity Program, and other parts of the department. We have already launched unprecedented research effort examining vaccine safety and long-term health outcomes in American children. We are putting some of the largest health data sets in the country to work, including CDC's Vaccine Safety Data Link, FDA's BEST systems, and other major federal and private health data sources. We're pursuing dozens of studies and analyses. We are comparing health outcomes in vaccinated versus unvaccinated children. We're examining aluminum adjuvants, the timing of the hepatitis B vaccine, administered during pregnancy, and outcomes ranging from allergies to autoimmune disease to autism and other neurodevelopmental disorders. At NIH, the National Institute of Allergy and Infectious Diseases, and the National Institute of Environmental Health Sciences are working with the National Toxicity Program on a comprehensive review of vaccine adjuvants, ingredients that are added to vaccines to amplify the body's immune response. They will determine what the existing science establishes and where uncertainty remains and where we need additional research. We're bringing that same determination to autism. NIH has launched the Autism Data Science Initiative with 13 research awards examining autism prevalence, causes, treatments, and services. 5 of these will include vaccines among the potential factors that they examine. Dr. Bhattacharya will discuss that work in greater detail. Next month, ARPA-H is preparing a major new initiative focused on foundational causes and biology of autism and on better diagnostics, treatments, technologies, and tools for people with autism and their families. We will examine every biologically plausible hypothesis and leave no legitimate scientific question unexplored. Mr. President, you have told us that you want answers. So do I. We have just over 2 years to finish the work, and I know you're impatient, and we are moving with urgency that that deadline demands. We will bring you actions and findings as soon as they are ready. We will not wait for the 90-day period, and within 90 days, as you have directed, we will deliver the full response required by this executive order. Our task force on safer childhood vaccines was established by Congress in 1986, but went dormant in 1998. Last year, after nearly 3 decades, this administration reinstated it as required by the statute, and yet it was discontinued. And you restored that congressional mandate. The task force is already working to expand vaccine options, examine the timing and sequencing of childhood vaccines, strengthen safety monitoring, advance research into alternative adjuvants, and continuously evaluate risks and benefits using American and international evidence. Taken together, this is what gold standard science means. No predetermined answers, no institutional taboos, no sacred cows, no hiding uncertainty. Test the hypothesis, examine the data, replicate the results. Tell the public what we find, and be honest. This is the standard you have set for this administration. It's the standard I intend to enforce at HHS. Mr. President, you asked us to get this done, and we are getting it done. And we will keep working with urgency until American parents can have confidence in the medical advice that their government gives them is worthy of their trust. Thank you very much, Mr. President.
3: Thank you very much. Thank you, Bob.
2: Those comments from Robert Kennedy Jr., the Secretary of Health and Human Services.
5: For public health in this country, the executive order recognizes the plight of millions of parents across the country with autistic children. Autism is a very complicated condition with very heterogeneous, ranging from relatively mild symptoms where kids are full functioning to a devastating condition that fundamentally alters their lives and the lives of their families.
2: This is Dr. J. Bhattacharya, director of the NIH.
5: You've heard from Secretary Kennedy and from the President their passion for the plight of these families, to see how we can help them understand the condition, to help prevent those conditions from happening in the first place. And what this executive order does is it orders us at HHS to take this extremely seriously, as we have been for the last year and a half and more of the presidency. At the NIH, What we've done is we have established the Autism Data Science Initiative, which started almost a year, actually more than a year ago, where we funded a dozen and more major research teams to answer the question of what is the cause of autism. It's a complicated biological phenomenon. It's not going to be a simple answer. It will have, as the Secretary said, potentially genetic predisposition, but that cannot possibly explain why we've seen such a large rise in autism.

0: It would otherwise have been difficult to answer. If you come to an answer that links autism to some other politically correct things, and you all of a sudden have this link, as a scientist, you fear that your career is going to be over. What we've done in this administration is we've given permission to scientists to honestly answer this question, to find the link for the first time. And with the change in the vaccine recommendations that the president has signed, what you have given is parents a choice, autonomy, a decision-making over how they want the vaccines given to their kids. I believe fundamentally that many vaccines are important. I said measles, for instance. The measles vaccine is important if we want to take control of the measles outbreak. But at the same time, we shouldn't be keeping kids out of school because they have made different decisions than other parents. Our European colleagues don't do that. A lot of the collapse in trust in public health has come because of these mandates that we've seen imposed during the Biden administration on the COVID vaccine and so many other things. What this does is it restores the autonomy of families and parents to make good decisions for their kids. It allows and continues to emphasize the importance of science in recommendations about vaccines, and fundamentally restores a sort of healthy relationship between public health and parents, more in line with what happens in European countries than in the United States, where their childhood outcomes are often much better than we see here. It's a big first step that builds on what we've been working on the last year and a half toward a more sane public health system that sees healthy kids grow up without pressure, without undue influence, to make good decisions for their families and for their kids.
1: Steve?
2: Comments from Dr. Jay Bhattacharya. He's the director of the National Institutes of Health.
3: Thank you, Mr. President. Because of your courage and leadership, Mr. President,
2: Stephen Miller, White House advisor.
3: Parents all over America today are breathing an enormous sigh of relief. I say this as the parent of young children myself. Millions and millions of parents feel they've been pressured when their children are just weeks out of the hospital to take 5 shots, 6 shots, 7 shots all at once. They're told it'll be normal. Your kid will have a fever of 103 for 3 or 4 days. Your kid will stop eating for a week. Your kid's going to change all their sleep. Don't worry. It's totally fine. It's totally normal. Nobody has studied it. Nobody's looked at it. Nobody's thought about it. The pressure from the pharmaceutical industry and from aspects of the medical industry to pump your kids full of shots days after birth with no understanding of the long-term consequences has been a medical travesty. This is an issue, Mr. President, that you have been leading on for years, and of course the man to your left has been leading on this issue for years as well, too. It's a really incredible moment to stand here today and finally see the concerns of parents around this country addressed. There's been so much heartache where parents have had healthy children with no issues. They know they've been pressured into doing things that they didn't want to do, and medical science has told them for years that their concerns are not valid. This order does two fundamental, incredibly important things. First is we get off of this ridiculous path of having our children get 70 to 90 shots. That is wantonly excessive. Remember, each and every one of these shots produces a profound immunological response. So across any large population, if you give a kid shot after shot after shot, you're going to have vaccine injuries. You're going to have immunological issues. You're going to have potentially neurological issues. Secondly, and so important to you, Mr. President, is the unbundling of the shot. Why do you need to have these shots bundled into these packages? Why can't you split it into 5 visits and give this young body, if a parent wants to do a vaccine, 1 shot at a time? Why is it that in Japan you can get a separate measles shot, a separate mumps shot, a separate rubella shot, but in America it has to all be packaged together? This is a courageous action, Mr. President. This is an action that ensures the dignity of patients, the dignity of parents. It restores choice. It says we're going to let the parent and the doctor make a sound medical decision. And I'll just say one more time, the fact that you have had the courage to push this forward, knowing the unfair criticisms from some in the establishment, and to give the chance for Bobby, who spent decades representing parents, to stand here today, it's such a profound moment, it's such a beautiful moment, and it's going to lead to such incredible advances in our understanding of children's health and making sure that, yes, we can be a country that has safety and security for our families and our children, while at the same time protecting patient choice. You can have both these things. This order accomplishes it. I'm so proud to be standing here today, Mr. President.
1: Thank you very much, Steve.
2: Thank you. White House Advisor Stephen Miller.
1: Heidi?
4: Yes, thank you, Mr. President. It's an honor to be here today. It is a historic day and a historic action.

0: Many people have asked the difference between this executive order and what you signed in December in a presidential memorandum and what you signed later on in May. Just want to quickly answer that question. In December, the presidential memorandum directed HHS to produce the scientific assessment that they did, and then they overhauled the vaccine schedule. Those actions have since been held up in court. And so right now, Americans don't have access to that information, and you are correcting that wrong today and saying, I am giving Americans this information directly so that they know what HHS found in the scientific assessment themselves. But most importantly, states are actually the place where school vaccination requirements are implemented. It's state laws and regulations, and the CDC would advise the states on those policies. Since January of 2026, 28 states have no longer agreed with the CDC, and they recommend their own policies. A lot of those states are blue states, and they're working with outside entities like the American Academy of Pediatrics that still rely on the recommendations that were in place in 2024 with the 72 injections by age 18. So you are saying, especially to states that are willing, take a look at this scientific assessment. These are the gold standard childhood vaccine recommendations, and you should put this into your state law so that when parents go to enroll their kids in school, they do not have to meet some of the requirements for the vaccines that are no longer recommended for all children. That brings us in line with European nations. And importantly, those nations do not have vaccine mandates for school. A lot of those nations maintain vaccination rates for measles above 90%. Denmark, Ireland, Spain, Portugal all have vaccination rates for measles above 90% without mandates for school. And so they do that through increased public trust and education and letting parents be informed and make those decisions. We are encouraging to adopt those decisions here today. We do still recommend the measles vaccine for all children, but we want parents to be informed about the timing and to have the option to separate them out. So, Ms. President, this is a historic action. We are going to be working directly with states so that we're not reliant on the court case to resolve. We are doing it right away so that parents get the benefit from state laws changing.
1: Right. Thank you, Ms. President. Much.
2: Dr. Heidi Overton, White House advisor.
1: When you hear that number where it was 1 in 10,000 20 years ago and now it's 1 in 30 or in California 1 in 18, that something happened in the meantime. Something happened environmentally or otherwise, but it's not just happenstance. Something went wrong. Some bad things were recommended. Think of it. So you have 1 in 10,000, and now it's 1 in 30. California, 1 in 18. And we got to get to the bottom of it. Please.
3: Thank you so much for having me. I'm a mom, first and foremost. I have a 3.5-year-old, and I have another one on the way. And, Mr. President, we are so thankful for all the work you've done in this country with the vaccines, the food systems. Thank you as well, Secretary Kennedy. I believe health is the number one issue in this country. If you don't have health and we don't have a healthy country, we don't have anything at all. And no parent should feel the pressure of immediately their child is born and a bunch of vaccines are pressured and pushed upon them. This is about freedom at the end of the day. This is what this country was built on, freedom for parents to make the decisions that best suit their kid. And I'm not anti-vaccine at all. I'm pro-vaccine, but we want to be able to have the freedom to space it out and to choose which one works for our child. We don't believe that there's a one-size-fits-all solution for every child. So we're so thankful for everything that you're doing, Mr. President. It's just extraordinary.
1: Like the polio vaccine, it's amazing. Other vaccines, amazing. But some, there's questions about, we're going to figure it out. And I think we'll, you know, the expression is we have really no choice, and nothing bad can happen from what we're doing. Nothing bad can happen. It's possible it doesn't work. I don't think that's much of a possibility, frankly. We're going to learn a lot, and we could get, if we could go back 20 years, 25 years, something happened in between that would lead us to the kind of numbers that we're seeing. So. Could I have that, and I'll sign it?
4: Yes, sir.
1: Very happy to sign it.
4: This is your executive order on establishing gold standard vaccine recommendations, sir. As previous speakers have indicated, this is going to establish essentially a new vaccine schedule that is fully informed by the research and data that we have from HHS and NIH and other aspects of the government. It also takes a very hard line on some of the more paternalistic issues that we've been talking about here, sir, in terms of infringing on parents' religious liberty or really just parents' ability to make decisions for their children. So as Heidi said, this is a very big deal. We're not waiting for anyone else to take action, as you do so often, sir. We're just going ahead and doing the right thing based on all of the best available research to ensure that America's parents and children are being as best protected by the federal government as they can be.
1: Very good. Thank you very much. Okay. That's a big one in my book.
2: This event taking place in the Oval Office.
1: Any questions, please?
5: Mr. President, in addition to this big announcement, you've also been posting about Iran today opposing their latest demands. You said this last round of talks was Iran's last chance before decapitation. So what now?
1: You'll find out.
5: Are massive escalation, is that still on the table?
1: Well, we have certainly that ability if we want to do that. Yeah, you'll find out.
5: You said you're low-keying it with them.
1: I think you're semi-negotiating.
5: What exactly does that mean?
1: Well, they asked for reparations, you might say, or they asked for money for the damage that we've done. And I said, that's a good idea. Well, we're going to ask for money for the damage they've done over a 50-year period, whether you go SS Cole or whether you go all of the people that were so badly hurt, so badly wounded or killed, many thousands of people, and maybe damages for the 52,000 protesters over the last 4 months that were killed in Iran. We think their family should get damages for killing their person or their child or mother, father that were protesting. It's at least, it was 52,000 a month and a half ago. So now what is it? So if there's damages to be paid, I think Iran should pay those damages.
6: Mr. President, are you frustrated with Senate Republicans and Leader Thune for going home for recess without passing the Save America Act?
1: Well, I think they should pass voter ID. I think they should pass proof of citizenship. Basically, Save America, Save America Act. I think that should be something that we should absolutely get. Yeah.
7: Mr. President, you're a proud father. Would you have vaccinated your children differently based on the recommendations?
1: Well, I did. I took my children for 5 different vaccinations. In other words, I broke it up. The one visit where they just pump, what seemingly looks like gallons, where they pump so much in. I took all of my children from day one. I believed in this a long time ago. I took them with my wife. I took them through 5 different visits to the doctor. Essentially, they get 20% each, and I had no problem. So it's inconvenient. It's 5 stops. But it's something that I think will have a huge impact on autism. Yeah.
8: Mr. President, the anti-weaponization fund, do you think it's still alive at this point? And are there any options that you're looking at to perhaps...
1: Well, that'll be up to Todd Blanch. He was our new... and who will be, I think, a great attorney general. Yeah, please.
9: Thank you, Mr. President. Why does the establishment media so often seem to be against even asking questions about vaccines?
1: It's amazing. When you come up with a recommendation for a vaccine, it could be the medical groups, the pharmaceutical groups, I don't know, But it is amazing. There's nothing that we lose with this. If the worst thing that would happen would be nothing happens. We're not going to lose anything. At the same time, we could gain tremendous. We could save hundreds of thousands of lives, millions of lives. And I wish we could have done it a long time ago. We got stopped by court. We had a court, I guess, in Massachusetts that stopped us very early on. I believed in this for a long time. So now we're getting it done. And I think you're going to see potentially tremendous results. Yeah, Dan.
10: Mr. President, a topic on manufacturing, if I may. The Bureau of Labor Statistics put out some information last week saying that U.S. manufacturing output, 4.6% increased in the first quarter of 2026. The Supply Management Institute, PMI, shows that manufacturing has expanded for 7 consecutive months. You've talked about the American manufacturing renaissance for about 10 years at this point. Given all the statistics and the investment that have come in, do you feel vindicated at this point?
1: So we're doing record increases in the United States in manufacturing. A lot of that has to do with the tariffs because companies are coming in. They're not able to sell their product unless they come in because they have no tariff. If they build their product, whether it's a car or something else, if they make it in the United States, there is no tariff. So They're coming in. We have a record number of factories under construction, factories, plants, things as such. Toyota just announced that they're building the largest car plant. They make cars, in the world, anywhere in the world. They're leaving Mexico and they're coming to the United States. Many, many car plants, AI, other, you know, they're opening. I will say that they're leaving Canada, they're leaving Mexico, they're leaving Germany, they're leaving Japan, they're leaving South Korea, they're coming into the United States because they don't want to pay a 25% tariff on a car, and they don't have to pay a tariff if they make it here. So we have the largest number of plants ever being built in the United States right now. Hard to believe, right? Because if you listen to some of our past projects, we'd never be a manufacturing country again. And these plants are going to be start opening up in about 6 months. And I can only say that the next president will get a lot of credit for what I've done. Please remember, it was me, not them.
11: Mr. President, I think I heard you say that the MMR vaccine for measles, mumps, and rubella is quite lethal. Is there any evidence of that?
1: What I've heard is that there are some people that say it is that way. And I say, well, let's say there's a 5% chance of it. Let's split it up, because they do say that given individual, MMR, that given individual, there is no impact. In fact, they've said how safe it seems to be. But I've heard when you put them together, they can be explosive. Yeah.
12: Mr. President, have you spoken with the new Attorney General or Jeanine Pirro about prosecuting Dr. Fauci?
1: I have not spoken to him about that, no.
12: Mr. President, Senators Rand Paul and Ron Johnson released some text messages from Anthony Fauci, and it appears that as early as January 2021, they knew that there could possibly be complications with pregnant women and miscarriages tied to the COVID vaccine, yet the Biden administration health officials, they didn't change their rhetoric. Your reaction?
1: Well, the Biden administration was a disaster in every way. That would be just one way, but they have been a disaster in every single way. It's unimaginable what they did in that. Forget about weaponization. Forget even about, you know, as important as what you're saying. So many of the open borders, the men and women sports, they've just been a horrendous disaster, the highest inflation in history. And we're doing a great job.
13: Mr. President. Thank you. Unbundling the shots into more visits means more co-pays for families. What's your recommendation for families that can't afford to keep paying for those visits?
1: Well, we're going to be working with them, and we're going to work with the families, and we're going to make sure everything works out cost-wise very well. Yeah, please.
9: Thank you, Mr. President. What recommendations do you have for Republicans, you know, heading into midterms right now? And are Democrats, with the candidates they're putting forward, making life easier for?
1: Well, the one thing is we have jihadists being elected all over the place. We have this, whether it's communism, jihadism. It's a lot of, a friend of mine called up. He said, you know, really, you should use the word jihadist, because that's what's happening. And I'm not sure that anybody, if you take a look at what happens in other countries, I think that's not going to be necessarily the way we want to live. But when you look at the radicalism and the craziness of the candidates and the stupidity of what they're suggesting, let's get rid of the Supreme Court, let's get rid of the presidency, let's get rid of the Senate. They want to get, you know, sometimes I'd like to get rid of the Senate too, but I don't say it, and I wouldn't do it. But, you know, they want to get rid of the Senate. They want to get rid of, ideally, the House, but they're thinking about maybe keeping the House. You know, isn't that nice? These are people that have been not successful. They're people that have been, in many cases, failures. They come from other failed countries, and they come here and they tell us how to run our country. They come from places like, I won't mention because I don't want to get myself into a controversy, but they come from countries that are not great. They come from, let's say, as an example, Somalia. They come in and then they tell us how our Constitution, how our Declaration of Independence, how it works. It doesn't work that way, and they're not smart. They have no aptitude. They have nothing going, and they're telling us how to run our country. And I just don't think it's going to happen. I think that they start off, now I may be wrong, but, you know, they start off with a big disadvantage. People don't want to have radical lunatics involved in running our country, and that's what we have. We have people that are saying things that are so great. Now they're denying it, or they say, well, I've changed my mind. They want to defund our police. They want to terminate our military. No military. We don't want any military in our country. We don't want our police to be paid anymore. They want our police down to like almost nothing. It's like, doesn't make sense, right?
14: Mr. President, going back to the subject of Iran, sir, can you give us any estimate of when you think the Strait of Hormuz will be part
1: of the deal? Open now. We're taking a lot of ships. It's open now. Look, the only one that has control of the Strait of Hormuz right now is the United States Navy. We have a blockade that's been infallible. It's a steel wall. And we let people in that we want to let in, and those people come in, and they've been coming in and they're going out. So it's actually open now. We do not let them go into Iran. They're not admitted into the Strait to go to Iran. But it's open for others. Now, a little bit complex, because they will, on occasion, drop a mine, and we find the mines. You know, we've mine swept the entire Strait, as you probably maybe heard, maybe you didn't hear. But we control the Strait 100%. Now, can they make trouble? Yeah, they can make trouble. But they're broke. They have no money. You know, Iran is broke, totally broke. And they're not paying their soldiers. They have inflation of 300% as of last night. I heard 309%. So we'll see what happens. But they've been bad for, they say 47. It's actually 50 now. You know, 47, they've been saying it for 3 years. But for 50 years, they've been the bully of the Middle East. What they've done is terrible. They've killed hundreds of thousands of people. They've killed people. They've wounded and maimed people with the legs, the arms, you know, with the roadside bomb is their bomb. They're very proud of it. And now they're paying a price. Thank you very much, everybody.
15: Thank you.
1: Thank you.
15: Thank you, guys.
14: Are you calling Chairman Warsh occasionally? What are you talking about?
1: No, actually, the Wall Street Journal had a wrong story. He said I spoke to him. No, I have tremendous respect for Kevin Warsh. I've only spoken to him one time briefly a few days ago, just a conversation. Look, he's going to do it. He's going to run it. I know what he'd like to do, but he has to run it. He's got a board. It's not only him. If it was up to him, it would be different. But he's got a board. But I've only, you know, they said I speak to him all the time. And I've spoken to him one time since his assumption, since he took over. And great conversation, but just a, he's a great guy. You know, he's my pick. And I'm going with him 100%. But they made it sound like I live and breathe. You know, I speak to Kevin all the time, every time. I spoke to him one time. Okay, thank you very much.
15: Thank you, Press. Thank you, Press. Thank you.
16: You can head out right
15: there. Thank you, sir.
1: Well, I put it out today on truth. I do. I have a response. I put it out today on truth.
15: Thank you, Press.
1: The relationship is very good. Yeah. Thank you.
16: Thank you, guys.
1: Thank you, guys.
2: Quickly. This event taking place in the Oval Office, the President announcing new guidelines on childhood vaccine mandates. He was joined by HHS Secretary Robert Kennedy Jr., also remarked by Dr. Jay Bhattacharya. He's director of the National Institutes of Health. Dr. Heidi Overton is a White House advisor. Also comments by Stephen Miller, White House advisor, and the mom, Heidi Lee Franklin.
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18: AP News, I'm Marcela Sanchez. Soldiers, rescue crews, and families are desperately searching for survivors after a powerful 7.4 earthquake struck Colombia. At least 111 people have been killed. President Trump reportedly left a NATO summit on a different plane than reporters and some staff thought. The AP's Lisa Dwyer has the details.
19: The Washington Post is reporting that President Donald Trump secretly flew out of last month's NATO summit in Turkey on an alternate military aircraft due to an Iranian assassination threat. The operation involved a ruse where journalists and some White House staff believed that they were on the same plane as Trump. After boarding Air Force One, Trump was secretly transferred to a smaller Air Force C-32A via an airport catering truck. While the White House has not directly addressed that report, it issued a statement highlighting that it uses every tool at its disposal to address threats on the president. So far, no comment from the Secret Service. I'm Lisa Dwyer.
18: Ousted Syrian President Bashar Assad has been sentenced to death in absentia, along with his younger brother, for crimes against humanity and war crimes during Syria's 14-year conflict that left about 500,000 people dead. Assad and his brother fled to Russia after insurgents marched into Damascus in December of 2024. A Syrian court also sentenced Assad's maternal cousin, Atef Najib, to death in the same case. Najib stood inside a cage wearing a prisoner's uniform as the judge read the sentence. Shares were mixed in Asia while oil prices gained more than 2% after jumping the day before due to uncertainty over when the Strait of Hormuz may reopen. U.S. futures edged lower. More stories at APNews.com. This is AP News.
15: Coming up this morning on Washington Journal, along with your calls and comments live, we'll talk with South Carolina Public TV and radio reporter Gavin Jackson about South Carolina's special primary. Also a discussion about a report on improper Medicaid expansion enrollment with Paragon Health Institute President Brian Blaze. Wisconsin Watch state government reporter Brittany Carloni previews key races in Wisconsin's primary election. Also, Democratic strategist James Carville will talk about campaign 2026 and the future of the Democratic Party. C-SPAN's Washington Journal is next. Join the conversation live.
16: Good morning. It's Tuesday, August 11th. The CDC says a multi-state cyclospora outbreak linked to iceberg lettuce has now sickened more than 10,000 people across nearly every state, with two deaths reported in Michigan. Separately, the FDA and USDA are investigating a salmonella outbreak tied to jalapeno peppers, prompting recalls at several retailers. The outbreaks come as Health Secretary Robert F. Kennedy Jr. announced two new food policy actions yesterday, a proposed rule requiring food manufacturers to notify the FDA when they determine an added ingredient is, quote, generally recognized as safe, and the government's first proposed federal definition of ultra-processed foods. Kennedy described these changes as part of the most significant food reform effort in decades. This morning, we want to know from you, what's your level of confidence in the U.S. food supply? Do you think the federal government is doing enough to keep our food safe? Here are the lines. Republicans, 202-748-8001. Democrats, 202-748-8000. And Independents, 202-748-8002. You can send a text to 202-748-8003. Include your first name and your city state. And we're on social media, facebook.com/C-SPAN and X at C-SPAN WJ. Welcome to today's Washington Journal. We're glad you're with us. Start with the Washington Post that says this. RFK Jr. is targeting a decades-old loophole allowing chemicals in food supply. It says the designation known as generally recognized as safe allows companies to self-certify the safety of certain food chemicals or substances without strict government oversight. Well, here is Secretary Kennedy talking yesterday, announcing those tighter regulations.
20: First, we're overhauling the generally recognized as safe of the GRAS standards for that and the entire GRAS framework. We're proposing a rule that would end the practice of companies making GRAS determinations without notifying the FDA. The proposal will give the agency greater visibility into the substances that are entering our food supply. Second, alongside my friend and colleague, Agricultural Secretary Brooke Rollins, we submitted for final review the federal government's first definition of ultra-processed foods. These two actions will change how the federal government oversees what's in our food and how we understand the foods that Americans eat. Nearly 60% of American diet is made up of ultra-processed foods. For our kids, it can be up to 70%. Obesity now affects more than 1 in 5 American children. And more than 70% of American adults are obese or overweight. The costs are spiritual, physical, and financial. America spends nearly $5 trillion a year on health care, far more than any nation in the world, and we have the worst health outcomes. We remain the world's sickest country.
16: That happened yesterday. If you missed that event, it is on our website, cspan.org. Here's the Wall Street Journal. FDA orders food ingredient disclosure, delays RFK Jr.'s ultra-processed crackdown. It says companies will have to notify regulators before adding new ingredients to the food. It says that the Trump administration proposed a rule requiring companies to notify the FDA when they introduce new ingredients into food products. The administration again delayed a promised definition of ultra-processed food. The acting FDA commissioner said blocking ingredients from the market before FDA sign-off would require Congress to act. Well, here's Democratic Congresswoman Alexandria Ocasio-Cortez. She was on Majority Report, and she talked about how her politics aligns with the MAHA movement when it comes to food and big ag.
0: I actually meet with MAHA activists. I work with MAHA advocates because a lot of them really don't believe that their fight is partisan, and it's not in many ways. We do have extraordinary corruption in our agricultural system, in our big corporate system as well, you know, and this is an area where both parties in our entire political system has been compromised.
16: And this is, we are asking you about your confidence in the U.S. food supply. You can go ahead and give us a call now on our lines by party. This is the CBS, this is CBS.com that says how Trump administration cuts have compromised food safety. And take a look at some of the information here. This is what it says, essentially, that during President Trump's second term, the FDA has lost about 20% of its staff. The CDC is down 25%. The CDC used to have 11 scientists tracking food parasites. Now it's 3 that we got from CBS News, that information. And let's go to calls now. Walter Butler, Indiana Republican, what do you think of our food supply?
21: Well, Mimi, this is a funny thing to listen to, because whenever you hear things like this, with the government does this, the government does that, it reminds me of little children and their mommy and daddy are trying to take care of them. I've never understood why the government would be in charge of food, they would be in charge of health, they would be in charge of paying people money that are sick. I don't understand any of this stuff, why the government is involved in human beings' individual lives and how they live their life. And it's just another big brother, big control. Look to the government instead of look to yourself and look to your people to take care of. I was born and raised in New York City, and my dad wanted to learn how to swim. So you know what he did? He took me down to the Hudson River, and he said, "All right, kid," and he threw me in the Hudson River, "swim." And we swam, and we ate whatever we ate, and we did our things, and we were very healthy. We weren't running to the doctor taking antibiotics and all sorts of medication for every little sniffle and this and that. Don't even get me started with mental health things for everybody.
16: Walter, so as it stands right now, you feel very confident that the U.S. food supply is good, it's healthy, it does not need the government to be regulating or saying, this chemical is safe to put in our food and this one is not.
21: I whether the food is safe or not, I really don't care. I think that people, human beings for millions of years have eaten whatever they've eaten, and it's none of the government's business to be saying what is safe anymore.
16: Hold on. The human beings have not eaten chemicals for millions of years. That's new.
21: Well, we just didn't. Well, okay, maybe you're right. I'll tip my hat and say maybe that's true. But you're going to die anyway. I mean, nobody gets out of this thing.
16: Come on, Robert. Don't you want to live a long, healthy life? You can't say, you know, you're going to die anyway.
21: Well, Mimi, I got a tattoo on my head that says Memento Mori, remember your death, and on the other side, Carpe Diem, seize the day. I'm 70 years old. I've been all over the world. I've lived. You know, you enjoy every single day, and you don't worry. Everybody's worried about everything. That's why we're all neurotic, taking medications. You get up in the morning, you're thankful for what you have. You move forward. You be kind. You do the best you can. And at the end of the day, when you're laying on your deathbed, you say, hey, I tried the best I could. If you give me another day, I'll try to be better. And just drop dead with dignity. Stop worrying about things you can't control.
16: All right, Walter. Talk to you later. Here's James, Hyattsville, Maryland, Democrat. Good morning.
22: Man, I want to laugh at that last guy, but I'm going to try not to. The way I would put it is the government can never do enough because too much of the government did the wrong thing for the people. Now, of course, this government is supposed to be for the people and by the people. However, that doesn't always seem to be the case. Now, I am a Democrat. I do not like Trump, but I do respect what Kennedy's trying to do because this is the first time that someone has went after it. Matter of fact, I would say that at any time that another government and another country finds that something in the food supply is not safe and they ban it, then the United States should look into it as well. Because for the longest time, they've been adding everything to the food. And with that, I'll say, it is your opportunity to make the best choices possible. And how can you make the best choice possible for yourself or your children if you have no idea what these things that they're putting in the food? And you won't know because you do not have the money or the finances to go and investigate every single thing that is in the food.
3: All right, James. This is Michael, who's calling us from Park Hills, Missouri, a Republican. Hi, Michael.
4: Hi. Yes, I agree with your other two callers in the fact that, it's complicated. But one of the things to consider is in senior care, I think they have a real, real problem when you're in a senior care facility because you're getting the food from them. And there's no law that says they have to be careful about the type of food that they're feeding to you. And I think that that's one of the things that we should be looking at. There's a lot of elderly people in this country. And in the area I'm in the church that I belong to, a Catholic church, we have 9 centers right in our Catholic parish, and the 10th one's being built now. So I think we should be, paying more attention, and I appreciate the fact that Kennedy's working on this thing. There's so many things to correct that we've got in this country. It's got to be maddening for the whole Trump administration and the people that work for Trump, but I feel sorry for him. I'm glad somebody's working on it.
3: And Michael, you said that you agreed with both the callers. However, the first caller said it's not the role of the government to regulate the food supply, that should be left to the free market. It's worked for us in the past. You feel confident that those senior centers are policing the quality of the food that they're...
4: I didn't agree with. I should have told you that. But there's good points in both the conversations you've had already. I just think that that you need a government intervention in order to protect the seniors because they're not making their own food. Many of them don't have family left. They're, living alone in a center.
3: Understood that point, Michael. And our question is your confidence in the U.S. food supply. This is what Todd said on Facebook. He says, nada, unless you have a massive garden and a barn full of pigs, lambs, and cows. Frankie says, like everything, you are personally responsible for what you eat. Wonder what you think about that. Here's Sylvia in Pennsylvania, Democrat. Hi, Sylvia.
5: Hi. I watch a lot of Facebook, and I have to wash my food, everything with vinegar or salt or baking powder. This food is scary. So I'm glad finally somebody doing something about this, and hopefully there'll be no loopholes for the food, for the companies. Thank you.
3: And this is what the Associated Press said. This is an article from February of this year. It says, RFK Jr. fought pesticides for years. Now he's backing their production. Well, this is a clip from April of this year. This is Senator Maggie Hassan when Health Secretary RFK Jr. did appear before that committee, and she's questioning him about pesticides.
23: Earlier this year, President Trump signed an executive order to increase production of the pesticide glyphosate, commonly known as Roundup, and to grant immunity from liability to the company that makes it. You've said that glyphosate causes cancer. You told Senator Schatz yesterday that you still believe that glyphosate causes cancer, and you expressed displeasure about the president's glyphosate order, and that the president, and you also told Senator Schatz that the president's reasoning had to do with national security. So does President Trump's executive order, does his decision mean that more Americans are likely to be exposed to this chemical and get cancer?
20: No, it doesn't, because it doesn't increase the use of glyphosate. If the president has invested more in trying to transition off of glyphosate than any other president.
23: Exactly. When and how did he do that? He did an executive order that says increase the production of it for both military, for weapons, and as herbicides. And he granted immunity to the huge corporation that produces this, a corporation that I believe you once sued and got recovery from because this chemical caused cancer. So does President Trump's decision mean that if there's more of this chemical, there's going to be more cancer? Yes or no?
20: It's not increasing production. It's increasing domestic production to displace the Chinese production, because 97% of our corn crop is dependent on glyphosate, 98% of our soy crop, and 100% of it is coming.
23: But yet, here's the thing. When you were running to get the MAHA vote, you told people you would stand up to chemical companies, you would take carcinogens out of our agricultural system. You said that you would get these chemicals out of foods. That's what you said you would do to make America healthy again. And yet when push comes to shove and a big corporation, I mean, talk about the status quo here. It's Bayer Monsanto or something like that. It's the big company. And when the President of the United States, rather than trying to work to find alternatives, rather than try to get him to limit that executive order, you just stood down instead of standing up.
3: And this is what we got on social media from X from MLB, who says, considering the fact that I can't buy safe lettuce, jalapeno peppers, cucumbers, salad kits, salsa, and who knows what else, I'd be an idiot to have confidence at all in the U.S. food supply right now. Food safety under this administration looks like the East Wing of the White House. And Steve from Westminster, Massachusetts, RFK Jr. has become the most important and honest health director in history. He'll never be owned by the drug companies or food conglomerates. He's accused of being dangerous because he's effective. Jimmy says on Facebook, many respondents have negative reaction or say they have no confidence, yet they are alive, which means they are eating. Please quit eating if you have no confidence. And Michael on Facebook says, who knew that DOGE eliminating health and safety food inspectors would cause Americans to get sick and die? And that is similar to this article from NBC News with the headline, the CDC quietly scaled back a surveillance program for foodborne illnesses. Now, this is from July of last year, 2025, and it says a critical surveillance program is monitoring for only two pathogens instead of the usual eight. And a little bit more information on that. Well, we'll get that for you a little bit later, but we're going to take more calls first. Here's Ted in Boston on independent line. Go ahead.
6: Good morning. I don't have any confidence at the moment. We have probably the worst people we could imagine in charge of food regulation. And to the guy who swam in the Hudson and possibly has brain damage, and all the other boomers who call in, I feel like I wake up at 7 a.m. and listen to this show as I have done for 20 plus years. And I just feel like I'm taking stupid pills. These people conflate, you know, basic food regulation with whatever social media or Fox News topic, you know, gets them going and thinking they're fighting the system, when in reality, you know, we're gutting the CDC, which was already gutted before this administration to begin with. We're putting in RFK, you know, this guy who just broke up the measles, mumps, rubella vaccine for no reason other than to try to stoke votes from the uneducated voter base, you know, those who have been calling in this morning. And it really is sad, because I, you know, really respect C-SPAN, and it's a valuable service for our society. But we have people that are 70 years or older who, you know, genuinely cannot decipher valid news, factual news, factual reality from what they are told on TV. And it's just so ironic, because they sit there and they think they are the ones bucking the system. And then they go to hyperbole talking about, you know, I ate anything and I swam in the Hudson River and I'm fine. Well, listen, buddy, you know, there's concrete evidence that the lettuce in the United States is contaminated with sewer water, because that's what they're using for fertilizer. It's unregulated. It's deregulated now that the Trump administration has taken control. And now people are writhing in bed for 2 weeks, you know, with explosive diarrhea from a parasite cyst that's hatching in their intestines. And, you know, I don't know. At some point, it's like, what do you do with these people who just gobble up Fox News all day and
3: all right,
6: gobble
3: Ted,
6: up Facebook.
3: We got that point, but take a look at some more information for you from the CDC and NBC News about surveillance of the food supply. It says this, that collaboration among the CDC, so this is the Foodborne Diseases Active Surveillance Network. It's called FoodNet. It's a collaboration among the CDC, USDA, FDA, and 10 state health departments. Personnel at each FoodNet site routinely communicate with clinical laboratories and collect detailed information about infections. As of July 1st, 2025, the CDC scaled back the program from tracking 8 foodborne pathogens, including cyclospora, down to just 2, and the monitoring the 6 dropped pathogens is now optional for participating states. This is Michael calling us from Lake Ridge, Washington, Republican. Hi, Michael.
7: Hi, good morning.
3: Morning.
7: Quite an interesting topic in a wide variety of views. You know, when I buy lettuce or produce from the grocery store, broccoli, whatever it is, I wash it. I wash it real well, you know, and I did for a long time. You know, as far as the CDC goes, I have no confidence in them at all. What's been being released and disclosed, they are they had done horrible things. You know, the food pyramid, thanks to Robert F. Kennedy Jr., he turned it upside down the way it should be. We used to have a, for the longest time, a carbohydrate-focused diet with a small triangle of protein at the top. And now, because of that, we have an obesity epidemic here in the United States. You know, with our food supply, there's, and you could look this up, and it's an important topic to me, there's food deserts where people don't have access to affordable, healthy food. You know, in Detroit, they do a lot of urban farming. I believe it's the largest urban farming city in the world, definitely United States. There's cities, you know, run by Democrats where grocery stores won't open. You know, and they go to drugstore to get bread, you know, with the food they get.
3: Is it that they're not opening because they just won't make enough money there? Like this is a depressed area. People can't
7: because of crime. Because they don't police. They defund the police. When the police arrest somebody, the police are likely to get in trouble. You know what major grocery stores are in big cities? You know, in Detroit, they had to grow their own produce because no major grocery store would go there.
3: Okay,
7: because they're poorly run cities. That's why.
3: So, Michael, there's something I need to tell you. I mean, it's good that you're washing your produce before eating it. However, it's not clear that cyclospora will be killed by washing. So this is Scientific America and it says how to avoid getting cyclosporiasis and why washing lettuce may not be enough. So just to clarify that point and to be careful of that. James Wilson, North Carolina, Democrat, you're on the air.
8: Yeah, good morning, brother. I'm an 85-year-old man. I go out right now. I'm country in the country here. We raised sweet potatoes, palm right down the road there. We got tobacco down the road. We got cucumbers, one big cucumber, a lot of cucumber around here. Let's just get the government out of this mess. I don't know why the government's in this here. When you're going to die, when you were born that day, when God get ready for you, you're going to leave here. You're not going to stay here a day later. You and last a day early, but it just get the government out of it. I eat everything. I'm 85 years old. I eat everything. My father was died at 96 years old. You supply me with every day, and he they told him stop drinking whiskey or he's gonna die. He died 96 years old, and so when your days is up, you're gonna die. The government can't tell you how long you're gonna live.
3: So James, that during your father's time, the food American food was healthier, that it had less additives, it had less chemicals, people ate whole foods as opposed to ultra-processed foods. What do you think?
8: Oh, we had our own garden, and we raised our own garden right in the backyard. And we go out there, we get cucumbers. We had it all. Whatever you had, we had it all. And
3: but if you're growing your own food, that's really not the U.S. food supply.
8: I know, but I'm talking about we bought food, too.
3: Okay.
8: Later on, We went to New Jersey. We moved to New Jersey. And we had to buy our food. That's where my father died at, up in New Jersey. And he didn't drink himself to death. The doctor told him to stop drinking. Well, because he's going to die. Okay, Greta, so good morning to you. And
3: all right.
8: Be blessed.
3: To you as well, James. Here's Ted, Buena Vista, Colorado, Independent Line. Go ahead, Ted.
10: Yeah, good morning. Thanks for taking my call. You know, I just want to let the people know that when I was a young boy, I worked in the fields of San Jose, California, which we used to call the Garden City before it became Silicon Valley. And I grew up with the farmers were using DDT and other products, but because of Rachel Carson and Silent Spring, we do not use DDT in our orchards with cherries, apricots, prunes, walnuts. But I saw a lot of animals and pets that got killed. I lost a St. Bernard that ate some of the walnut shells from a walnut tree that was sprayed by DDT, and that night it went into convulsions and died. But, you know, I felt confident with the food supply up until about a couple years ago because they're breaking down all the regulations. And, you know, when I lived in Santa Cruz and Salinas, you know, we had spinach and lettuce that was contaminated from the migrant farm workers, that their waste from their houses were going into the fields of the spinach and the lettuce, and we got that straightened out. But, you know, it gets sad when you go into a grocery store and you see Roundup on the same shelves close by the produce department. I mean, that's insanity. I mean, I've seen box cutters get cut up at grocery stores, and they ruin products. And, you know, they could be opening up a box of Roundup with a knife cutter, and it could contaminate. And it's just we're losing all our controls. And prior to this show, I just saw that the vaccines years ago saved over 500 million people all over the world. And if we're taking great care out of our food chain and diluting. I heard a good old boy told me that the best solution to pollution is dilution. You know, diluting toxic chemicals. And so we keep building these data centers and we keep fracking.
3: So Ted, getting back to your original point, do you think that it's the U.S. government's role to regulate the food supply, or that should be left to private grocers or food growers?
10: Absolutely, because, you know, you have these big corporations that want to make money, and the government is going to protect these corporations and not hold them liable if they put out a product that's not good for the consumer.
3: All right. Well, Ted did mention vaccines, and the president made an announcement yesterday signing an executive order on childhood vaccine schedule. Here he is.
1: So at year one, you should have 5 separate visits for vaccines rather than giving them all in the same day. Very importantly, vaccinations for hepatitis B, COVID-19, and influenza, among others, are no longer recommended for all children. In addition, this executive order directs the Attorney General to advance legal challenges against states that violate children's rights to religious or medical vaccination exemptions for the exemptions. Other countries with high vaccination rates without mandates for school. Now, what we do is, other countries have very high vaccination rates, and they it's without mandates for school. Parents can still choose to give their children all of the vaccinations if they wish. It's up to the parents. We're making recommendations that are strong, but it's up to the parents if they wish, and they will be covered by insurance. However, this updated recommendation finally aligns the United States with other advanced and developed nations around the world. More importantly, it aligns us with common sense and knowledge. Decades ago, children received only a small fraction of the vaccines required today. In those times, people were much healthier, and of course, the high rates of autism now observed did not exist. So there's a reason for such epidemic rates of autism, and we're going to bring it back to much closer to where it was. Well, we do not know exactly what the cause is with respect to autism. It is essential to our research efforts that we have the very best vaccine recommendations in the entire world. So we're reducing them. We're changing it to visits over a period of a year, or a year and a half, so they get 20% of what they would have gotten in one big shot, a big shot like the size of a large glass of something. This announcement is a major victory for parents' rights, religious and constitutional rights, and for the gold standard science, and we will continue to do the research and update the recommendations as we learn more. And I think you're going to see some amazing results. I'm breaking it up.
3: That happened yesterday. If you'd like to see that full announcement, you can go to our website, cspan.org. Our question is about your food confidence, your confidence in the U.S. food supply. RC told us this. It's at an all-time low. We're used to hearing about outbreaks and simultaneously hearing about recalls, what the contaminant is and what they're doing to contain it. Now we hear about outbreaks as mysterious as mysteries, with barely any concern over the source, only questions on the contaminants and even cover-up attempts by the administration to protect themselves and their corporate donors. Barb says, I only have moderate confidence in the U.S. food supply at this time, since current outbreaks could have been prevented by earlier intervention and oversight. And Steve said, I wonder how many people are aware that our government restricts U.S. agricultural production, that it regulates the limited processing of food, that it subsidizes foreign producers for diplomatic reasons. There is no industry more controlled and manipulated by our government than U.S. agriculture. Just another place where government involvement is detrimental to our country. Sue in Pennsylvania, line for Democrats. Good morning, Sue.
9: Oh, hi. My main concern about is the vaccines for children. Now, I myself am a senior citizen, so when I get my COVID vaccine or flu shot, I do separate them a couple weeks. But as far as children, I'm concerned because if people have to go and get their children vaccinated over a period of time every year, they may miss immunizations, and that's my main concern because I know people that have gotten polio and stuff growing up, and I've seen that, and it really is very sad to see. And as far as the autism, I think that's because we're doing more studies, and I think a lot of it might be due to pollution and stuff like that we didn't know about years ago. But that's just my opinion.
3: All right, Sue. And we will go to open forum now. In case there's other things on your mind that you'd like to talk about this morning, you can start calling in now. Republicans are on 202-748-8001. Democrats, 202-748-8000, and Independents, 202-748-8002. And while you are gathering your thoughts and dialing in, we are going to talk to Gavin Jackson because there is a primary in South Carolina happening today. He is host of South Carolina Lead podcast for South Carolina Public Radio. Gavin, welcome to the program. Gavin, are you there? It doesn't look like he can hear us. Gavin, one more time. Okay. Well, we will get him as soon as we can resolve those technical issues to talk about that South Carolina primary happening today to replace, to take the seat of the former South Carolina senator. He is, of course, Lindsey Graham, who passed away recently. Gavin, can you hear us now? No. Okay. So here is, we're in open forum and we'll take your call shortly, but I wanted to make sure you saw this. This is what we just talked about, and it says on the Washington Post, plan upends schedule for children's vaccines, says that President Donald Trump on Monday made his most significant attempt yet to reshape how Americans vaccinate their children, signing an executive order that called for cutting the number of recommended childhood vaccines, spacing out those shots, and making other changes that would upend decades of federal guidance. Says he reiterated his long-held claim that childhood vaccines have led to a rise in U.S. autism cases, an idea that outside researchers have largely debunked. Trump also mused on the current number of childhood vaccines and said reducing their frequency was common sense. He said, quote, large amounts like vats of vaccine are currently pumped into your child's body. And he thanked Health Secretary Kennedy. He said, in reality, the article says, in reality, the volume in most vaccines is about half a cc, which is roughly one-tenth of a teaspoon of liquid. That's at the Washington Post, if you would like to see that. Now, I think we've got Gavin Jackson.
11: Yes.
3: Okay, good. I'm glad we got that resolved. So there is, as I mentioned, a primary to fill the seat of the late Senator Lindsey Graham, and there are several Republicans vying for that seat. Let's start with his sister, Darlene Graham, who is currently temporarily filling his seat.

0: position, like you said, right after the late senator died. She was appointed by the governor, Henry McMaster, and was urged by President Donald Trump to actually run. He actually spoke about that last night on this tele-rally that he held for Darlene, the senator, and was talking about how he urged her to run, how that's what Lindsey would have wanted. And so it was kind of surprising. We were all kind of surprised when she was first appointed. That was kind of an understandable move right there to appoint her somewhat like a widow appointment. But then for her to go ahead and jump in the race really made things interesting. And I think she has a lot of support from his staff, from the campaign staff. And the name idea, of course, is huge in the state, too. Of course, the late senator just won that June primary outright for his fifth term he was seeking. So the name Graham is really well known, but it's also a little controversial, especially among Republican activist voters. And that's why you're seeing such a interesting fight on their hands right now. But Graham has been out there on the campaign stump again. She's just buried her brother. It's been a very fast 2 weeks. She's been up in the Senate. She got that tariff, the sanction bill passed through in the Senate, something that her brother was working on for years to get done. And so she's really trying to make a name for herself in a quick amount of time and getting that support from not only folks up in Washington, but a lot of party insiders and a lot of folks who want to see that status quo, that Graham status quo moving forward in South Carolina. But of course.
1: So Gavin, there's four other Republicans running. Can you give us just a quick overview of who they are and what their chances might be?
0: Yeah, so it is a field of 10, but there's the top fives that we're looking at, including Senator Graham. There's also Congressman Russell Fry, who's from the Grand Strand, the Myrtle Beach area, which is a very Republican stronghold of the state. But he doesn't have as much statewide name ID as fellow Congressman Ralph Norman, who just came in third in the Republican gubernatorial primary in June. Ralph is up near the area that's out right outside of Charlotte. So he has a lot of name ID, has a lot of support from folks that wanted to see him in the governor's mansion. Didn't get there in June, but now he's again has that name ID. Been running a statewide campaign for months now. And of course, there's a lot of similarities amongst all of them, including former governor and former Congressman Mark Sanford, who's rounding out that group. They're all talking about cutting the deficit. They're all talking about affordability issues. And right now it's also becoming somewhat of a popularity contest for folks who know these people. Again, it's going to be very small turnout today. So it's going to be folks that know these people, that have experiences with these people, that already have some impressions formed of them as well. And then, of course, there's businessman Mark Lynch, who challenged Lindsey Graham in that June primary but lost with 28% of the vote.
1: And you said turnout will be low. Why would it be low? And are Republican voters not particularly excited about this primary?
0: I think they are excited, but it's such an odd time to be, casting your ballot. It's August. A lot of schools are actually going back today. We have had early in-person voting already taking place across the state, so they have 3 days of that. We saw 61,000 folks cast their ballots. So a decent turnout. Again, only Republicans that voted in the Republican primary or didn't vote in the primary can vote in this, so no Democrats can vote in this. But there is, it's just hard to get people out in August. We're in the dog days of summer. People are wrapping up their vacations. It's not really top of mind. And again, it's been very quick, though the text messages and the mailers and the TV ads have been up and running. I think for the really engaged folks, they are paying attention to this, but a lot of folks not necessarily are.
1: And finally, Gavin, do you think that President Trump's endorsement of Darlene Graham will put her over the top? And
0: Yeah. Mm-hmm. That's the big question, right? That's what we keep asking ourselves about. That's what we're wondering about. That's what we saw in the governor's primary, just to rewind back in June, where President Trump did endorse Lieutenant Governor Pamela Evett, but then she got into a runoff with the State Attorney General Alan Wilson, and that's when we saw President Trump come out for both of them, and Alan Wilson actually won that nomination. So a lot of folks are wondering if that might happen again this time around. I've talked to voters. They're not entirely swayed by the president's endorsement, kind of what we heard from in the governor's race, too. I think it helps her, but it doesn't really put her over. It will be interesting to see what happens in the runoff, because if she gets in a runoff with one of these congressmen, it will be very interesting to see what happens, because they are more politicians. They've been around longer. She likes to say that she's not a politician, has that focus on the family budget, not the federal budget. So it'll be very interesting to see how the runoff plays out. But again, all eyes will be on that endorsement. And he did do a teletown hall with her yesterday, sent a video out yesterday. So it will be hard to say what he does, if he actually does more videos, if he actually comes down here, or if he does another dual endorsement. That's what we'll be watching the next 2 weeks ahead of the runoff.
1: All right. Well, that's Gavin Jackson giving us an update on that South Carolina primary. He is host of South Carolina Lead podcast with South Carolina Public Radio. Thanks so much for joining us this morning.
0: I appreciate it.
1: And we will have coverage, live coverage, starting at 7 p.m. Eastern of all the primaries happening today. We're going to show you results. We'll show you victory speeches and concession speeches.

0: whatever you want to see about those primaries happening today in six states, you'll see that here on C-SPAN, again, starting at 7 p.m. Eastern. It is open forum, so we are looking forward to hearing what's on your mind this morning. If you'd like to continue talking about what we're talking about this morning about food safety, you can certainly do that as well. Pete in Jay's Mississippi Independent Line.
1: Yes, ma'am. How are you doing this morning?
0: Good, thanks.
1: I need to ask a question I'm concerned about is Dr. Fauci. Why did he get a pardon? He's never been convicted of a crime. He's never been before a judge or jury or anything. Could you or one of your callers answer that question for me?
0: You're saying why?
1: Appreciated.
0: So this is a preemptive pardon. Yeah.
1: He's been convicted of a crime and he's
0: correct.
1: Taking the field.
0: He was not convicted of any crime. This would be preemptively about anything that he had done in the past regarding COVID. So if he were to commit a crime after the date of that pardon, he would not be covered. He would not have immunity for that. So,
1: but if he is found lying to the Congress
0: Wait, Pete, if he lies to Congress right now, yes, he could be convicted because that was not covered by the preemptive pardon. Crime allegedly would have happened after the pardon. Yeah.
1: So he can take the field and never be convicted of a crime.
0: He could do what? Sorry?
1: He can take the field from now on and never be convicted of a crime.
0: So in front of Congress, his lawyers were saying that, or he was making the argument that since Senator Rand Paul has said, I want to see you behind bars, that he is going to find anything that he says and try to convict him or prosecute him for perjury, which is lying under oath to Congress.
1: Thank you, ma'am, and I enjoy yourself.
0: Thank you. And latest on Fauci, this is from CNN. Republican senators release Fauci's text messages discussing safety of COVID vaccine and pregnancy. That is on CNN, if you'd like to take a look about that. Mark, Silver Spring, Maryland, Democrat, you're on the air.
2: Good morning. Thank you for the opportunity. Excuse me. I'd like to talk quickly about three topics. Guns, Dr. Fauci, and voting. Again, I'll be quick. Recently, a 12-year-old was killed by a stray bullet in my old neighborhood in the Bronx. And now the Supreme Court, it was a terrible feeling hearing about that. Now the Supreme Court is considering letting AR-15s, mass killing machines, in the public square. Back during revolutionary times, cannon did not kill as many people at once as today's AR-15. Sticks of TNT, which we can't walk around with, don't kill as many people at once. And yet the Supreme Court wants the AR-15 in the public square. My second quick point is Dr. Fauci. The actions regarding Dr. Fauci will be compared to what the church did to Galileo to quiet him down. Harassment. The public should again be reminded 1.2 million Americans died during the 4 years of that pandemic in this country. And that's twice the number of the American military deaths in both World War II and World War I combined. The vaccine saved hundreds of thousands, if not more, lives in this country. And now they're ganging up on Dr. Fauci. Last voting, it's called the SAVE Act, but it's really Stop Access to Voting Equality. There's something called CISA, which is cybersecurity to monitor and support states against hacking. This administration has cut this critical security for voting. And yes, it's screaming, oh, look over there, when what it's doing en masse is compromising our voting.
0: All right, Mark.
2: Thank you for allowing me to say all this.
0: And Mark started with the AR-15s, and this is a SCOTUS blog. Court grants several new cases, including on whether the Second Amendment protects possession of semi-automatic rifles that would include AR-15s. You can find out about that case at scotusblog.com, and you just do a search on that, and it will come up for you, and you can read all about it. Sarah in New York, Republican. Hi, Sarah. You're on the air.
3: Oh, thank you. You know, listening to these Republicans, oh, my goodness, I'm embarrassed. I'm really embarrassed. You know, Dr. Fauci has done so much for health care. It's incredible. But they don't know because they don't read. They just listen to Fox News. He helped so much out with the AIDS epidemic. He dedicated his life to public health. And for these senators to just curse at this 85-year-old and treat him the way they did, I wanted to cry. It's just incredible. And the reason he needs a pardon is because this government is going after people. Anyone Trump wants to put in prison, these senators will go after them. Look at the guy who they arrested for saying that he damaged the reflecting pool. And then they realize, oh, he didn't. But Trump was willing to put an innocent American in prison just so he wouldn't have to go back and say his contractor did a bad job. So that's why Fauci needs a pardon. But people don't read, and they just don't know. And people aren't even using critical thinking skills. Think about it. If a man's best friend is a pedophile, he gives him a card and says something about our secret. What do you think the secret is? I mean, people, they just don't think. It's incredible.
0: Okay, Sarah. And this is what President Trump said about Iran yesterday. He took questions from reporters about that. Take a look.
4: Mr. President, in addition to this big announcement, you've also been posting about Iran today opposing their latest demands. You said this last round of talks was Iran's last chance before decapitation. So what now? What
5: You'll
4: comes
5: find
4: next?
5: Out. You'll find out.
4: Are you still, are massive escalation, is that still on the table?
5: Well, we have that, certainly that ability if we want to do that. Yeah, you'll find out.
4: You said you're low-keying it with them, that you're semi-negotiating. What exactly does that mean?
5: Well, they asked for reparations, you might say, or they asked for money for the damage that we've done. I said, that's a good idea. Well, we're going to ask for money for the damage they've done over a 50-year period, whether you go SS Cole or whether you go all of the people that were so badly hurt, so badly wounded or killed, many thousands of people, and maybe damages for the 52,000 protesters over the last 4 months that were killed in Iran. We think their families should get damages for killing their person or their child or mother, father, that were protesting. It's at least, it was 52,000 a month and a half ago. So now what is it? So if there's damages to be paid, I think Iran should pay those damages.
0: And this is the front page of the Washington Times. Iran reaffirms its demands for reopening the strait. It says Khamenei names hardliners to top positions. That's on today's front page of the Washington Times. Also, you might have seen this article from the Washington Post. This says, contradicting public statements, Trump took secret flight from Turkey amid Iranian threat. It says the White House said the president was aboard Air Force One as he left a NATO summit. Instead, his departure included an elaborate ruse that concealed his travel. That's on the Washington Post if you'd like to read about that. It's open forum, and we're talking to Wendy in Ohio, Independent Line. Good morning.
6: Hi, Mimi. Good morning. Thanks for the call. I wanted to get in on the last thing, but for the food supply, This was reported by in 2024, where I think back then there were still like 42 states that were allowing, or the farmers were being paid to put this sludge from treatment plants, spreading it on the fields. There's been hundreds of thousands of acres of farmland that nothing can ever be grown on. Farmers that have been, one farm was created back, I think, in over 100 years ago. They had to kill all their cows. There was one farm in Maine where a couple were going to, you know, take over this farm and grow organic food. They had their soil tested. Nothing can ever be grown on there. And as in 2020, it's called Growing Broke in America. And can you pull that up?
0: Yeah, I think I did see something about that when that came up. Where did you see that again? That was a documentary?
6: Yes, with Aaron Brockovich, and they chronicle, I mean, multiple farms that nothing can ever be grown, and they had, you know, the cows are being, you know, deformed. So it doesn't matter about the plants. I mean, going to the grocery store, the sludge you're using contains the forever chemicals. And if anybody, everybody listening, just...
0: Yep, I see it. It's, I believe that was from News Nation. It's called Growing Broke, Forever Chemicals in America's Heartland. Randy in Tulsa, a Democrat. You're on the air, Randy.
7: Good morning. I think this is the first time I've ever got to talk to you, so it's kind of special. You and Pedro. God bless America. I got a couple of things I'd like to say. First of all, this is a very educational program. Dr. Fauci's pardon is only for federal crimes. States
0: That's
7: can
0: right.
7: go after him for lying before the pardon, during the pardon, or after the pardon.
0: That's correct. It is only federal.
7: Yep. He knew that pregnant ladies getting the vaccine and the booster would damage their baby. And after finding that out, he went out on TV and said that pregnant women needs to get that vaccine and that booster. That's horrible. And that's a fact. That's horrible. I found that out from you guys, and I appreciate the knowledge. Another thing I'd like to say is, why are the Democrats, my party, going socialist? And why are the Democrats, my party, telling our enemies how many missiles we have left? They didn't do this in any other war, any other time in this country. They're traitors, and
0: Randy,
7: be changing my affiliation.
0: Yep, we are. Oh, yeah, sorry. Did you want to say something else?
7: No, I just stopped to listen to what you were going to say.
0: Oh, I was going to say, so two things. The stockpiles, the exact numbers are classified, so that does not, I have not seen that anywhere, but the administration has also talked about the weapons being depleted, but exact numbers
7: yeah.
0: and exact capabilities are never mm-hmm. disclosed to the public. But the other thing about the Democratic Party, we are going to be talking about that later in the program with a Democratic strategist. So definitely stay with us for that. I think you'll find that interesting. Real quick, I wanted to mention the earthquake, Reuters, Columbia earthquake. Death toll mounts as rescuers search collapsed buildings as it happened. That earthquake, it says at least 111 people are dead. It was a 7.4 magnitude earthquake in Columbia. And later on the program, we will have veteran Democratic strategist James Carville, and he'll discuss campaign 2026 and Democratic Socialist candidates' impact on the Democratic Party. But first, former Trump economic official Brian Blaze. He's president of Paragon Health Institute. He'll discuss his research into Medicaid fraud. That's right after the break.
8: 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Voters in six states, Alabama, Connecticut, Minnesota, South Carolina, Vermont, and Wisconsin are headed to the polls in primary races that will set the ballots for November's general elections in critical House and Senate races that could tip the balance of power on Capitol Hill. 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
8: Washington Journal continues.
0: Welcome back to the program. Joining us to talk about Medicaid enrollment fraud is Brian Blaze. He's president of Paragon Health Institute. He was the White House National Economic Council policy advisor under the Trump administration. Brian, welcome to the program.
19: Mimi, thank you for having me on.
0: Okay, so first remind us about Paragon Health Institute, your mission, and your funding.
19: Sure. Paragon is a nonprofit. We focus on evaluating how healthcare programs are actually working and developing policy reforms that will improve the incentives that come out of these programs so that we have healthcare programs that are more responsive to patients and deliver better value for them as well as for the nation's taxpayers that finance those programs. We get our funding from a broad range of individuals and foundations. Paragon does not take any corporate or industry funding.
0: So Medicaid fraud has gotten a lot of attention lately. Before we get into the details of your particular research, if you could give us an overview of why specifically Medicaid is open, or why is there fraud and so much fraud in Medicaid more than maybe other government programs?
19: So Medicaid is a joint federal-state program. It was historically for categories of the truly vulnerable.
20: 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We'll get right back to Washington Journal.
19: Income, seniors, children, pregnant women, and people with disabilities. The key to understand Medicaid is that the more states spend on the program, the more the federal government sends to the states. So states spend a dollar of their own money. The federal government is then going to contribute anything from $1 to $9 of money on top of that. So if states reduce waste and fraud in their programs, most of the benefit accrues to taxpayers outside the state. So a lot of the states view Medicaid as a way to get more federal dollars. The problems with Medicaid were really expanded by the Affordable Care Act. The Affordable Care Act created a new class of enrollees eligible for Medicaid, able-bodied working age adults. And for those enrollees, the federal government provides much higher payments. So for every dollar that a state spends on an expansion enrollee, the federal government sends the state $9. That's about 7 times more funding than states get for traditional enrollees. So we have seen waste and fraud in Medicaid grow as a result of the dynamics and the financing from the Affordable Care Act's Medicaid expansion.
0: And beyond that, and not to get you off that topic, but isn't the majority of Medicaid fraud coming not from individuals, but from healthcare providers, from home care services, from autism services, even from fraudsters overseas?
19: Yes. So if you look at fraud in terms of illegal activity, then I believe that is the case, that the vast majority comes from those services that you mentioned. A lot of the expansion of Medicaid is no longer in the clinical setting. So Dr. Oz gives this analogy. You know, a doctor performs a surgery. It's pretty easy for the government to verify whether that surgery has occurred. But a lot of these services, has Medicaid pays for more home health services, it's much more difficult to know whether those services are actually being provided. So as what Medicaid's universe of what it covers has increased, the opportunities for fraud have increased as well.
0: We've got a question about fraud in Medicaid. You can start calling in now to talk to our guest, Brian Blaze. Our lines are different this time. It's by your insurance. So if you have private insurance from an employer or any other private insurance, you can go ahead and call us on 202-748-8000. If you're covered under Medicare or Medicaid, call us on 202-748-8001. If you are on the Affordable Care Act, you can call us on 202-748-8002, and everybody else, so even if you're uninsured or you have other type of insurance, call us on 202-748-8003. You can start calling in now. So, Brian, getting back to your report on enrollment, can you explain what does it mean for Medicaid enrollment fraud?
19: Yeah. So let's take the case of California, because we found that improper enrollment in California, it's by far the state that has the most severe numbers of improper ACA expansion enrollees. So in California, they have a 50% federal reimbursement rate for traditional enrollees. What that means is the state spends a dollar of its own money on a person with disabilities, a child on the program, the federal government will then contribute a dollar for services provided to that individual. For the able-bodied working age population added by the Affordable Care Act or Obamacare, the state spends a dollar of its own money. The federal government contributes $9. So in California, the state gets 9 times more federal funding when it spends a dollar on an able-bodied working-age expansion enrollee than a traditional enrollee. Now, think about this from California's perspective. You want to get as much federal money as possible with as little state cost as possible. So there are massive incentives for improper enrollment. So you have a lot of individuals who would be eligible for the traditional program enrolled in the expansion because the state gets so much more federal money. You also have in California a lot of unauthorized immigrants enrolled in the state and in Medicaid, and they're receiving massive amounts of federal money. The federal government has done a very poor job of enforcing the eligibility rules. So we estimate nationally in 2024, 9 million Medicaid expansion enrollees did not meet eligibility requirements.
0: And remind us of those eligibility requirements, Brian.
19: The eligibility requirements, so it is, for the expansion, it is anybody who has income below 138% of the federal poverty line, which is a little less than $20,000 for a single individual. And is not eligible for Medicaid through one of those traditional pathways.
0: So you have to make less than $20,000 per year to qualify for Medicaid anywhere in the United States?
19: To qualify for Medicaid expansion as an able-bodied working-age adult. The income limits are higher for other categories, for children, for instance, in all the states. But this is just specifically for the Obamacare, the ACA Medicaid expansion population.
0: And so then how would you, what's the solution? How would you disincentivize improper enrollment?
19: So we believe that the federal government paying 7 times more on average and 9 times more in the wealthiest states like California for able-bodied working-age adults relative to the truly vulnerable, that is bad economic policy. It's also immoral. So what we suggest is equalizing the federal payment rates. So the federal government should provide the same financial support for an able-bodied working-age adult than a pregnant woman, a child, a person with disabilities. It doesn't make any sense for the federal government to provide so much more funding for able-bodied working-age adults. That's one important reform. I think fundamentally, the problem with Medicaid and why we have so much waste and fraud is that the more states spend, the more the federal government sends to states. A long-time sort of conservative policy reform for Medicaid is what's called block grant the program, or you set a certain amount of money that each state gets. And beyond that amount, states can have larger support for lower-income individuals for their health care needs, but the state would be responsible for the full cost of that expenditure. They couldn't raise spending just to shift costs to the federal government.
0: All right, let's talk to callers. We'll start with Victor, University Park, Illinois, on Medicare or Medicaid?
1: I'm on Medicare.
0: Okay, go right ahead, Victor.
1: And how you doing this morning, Mimi and Mr. Blaze?
0: Very good. Go ahead, Victor.
1: That's good. The reason for the call this morning is I did a little research into Mr. Blaze's organization, and it's a right-wing think tank. They want to get rid of Medicaid and Medicare. I think you should have told us when you brought them on the air.
0: Okay,
1: so
0: well, let's...
1: I'd like to know what...
0: Yeah, well,
1: like
0: hold on. Don't hang up, Victor. Is that correct, Brian? Is the ultimate goal to get rid of Medicaid and Medicare?
19: No, and Paragon is a nonprofit, and there's a lot of policy reforms that we have advocated for that have longstanding bipartisan support. So just 2 years ago, I hosted an event with former Secretary Sebelius, who was the Health and Human Secretary under President Obama, and Alex Azar, who was HHS Secretary under President Trump in the first term, on a Medicare payment policy that would improve the program. What we want to do is protect these programs for the truly vulnerable, for the people that rely on them, and make sure that these programs are creating good incentives so that when people act on them, we get better health care outcomes. So we think there's a lot of problems with the way Medicare
0: Victor,
19: and Medicaid work.
0: Victor, go ahead with your question.
1: Yeah, but this goes against everything that the right wing in this country is about. They've been trying to get rid of Medicaid and Medicare for years. This gentleman used to work in the Trump administration. They've been block granting Medicare will do nothing but eventually get rid of it. And everybody knows that. So let's stop this, okay? Let's find a way to fix it, make it better, make it more responsive to people. Let's include dental care and vision, and let's get on with making America healthy instead of let's cut this, let's block grant that. I mean, what the government is formed by the people, and I want a responsive government to the people. I'd rather see a man and a woman healthy than someone sick and dying on the corner because they can't afford insurance.
0: Okay, Victor, let's get a response. Go ahead, Brian Blaze.
19: Yeah, Victor, so I share several views that you just articulated. I want these government programs to be much more responsive to people, and I think these government programs are not working well in many cases. And the policy, so we at Paragon, we evaluate how these government programs are actually working. We look beyond just what politicians say about what they want to have happen with these programs, and we look at actually the results that they're delivering. And in many cases, those results are underwhelming. They're very different than what the politicians promise. And we look to reform these programs to put the patient more in charge, where the healthcare sector is more responsive to the patient and less responsive to lobbyists and corporate interests.
0: Rashad is on private insurance in Woodbridge, Virginia. Go ahead, Rashad. You're on the air.
2: Yes, thank you very much, and I appreciate the gentleman's views. I have, last year I used to pay for my own insurance. I was self-employed, but through DOGE I lost my job and was unable to get employment for the entire year, so I was on Medicaid. I finally got employed this year in February, and what happened immediately is a bureaucratic action which kind of left me holding the bag. So from January 1st through February 2nd, I got hired on February 3rd, Medicaid has denied all those claims. They started the process of paying them. Their reason why is because they said, oh, well, you already have an insurance policy, so we're the secondary. You have to contact your primary. Well, the mix-up was through, because, again, this is because of bureaucracy, is a mix-up on their part. I had Blue Cross Blue Shield when I was self-employed. My current employer is also Blue Cross Blue Shield. They got the wrong policy and thought it was active when it wasn't. And I've been fighting them since April unsuccessfully. I'm at the point where I need to file a complaint against them because they're really not doing their job and paying for those expenses when I was unemployed. So that's my comment.
0: And Rashad, have you tried your state representatives for help with that Medicaid?
2: Not yet. I'm not afraid to do that. I've done in the past, but I want to give the system a chance. I've called them 6 times, and two of the last time I tried speaking to a supervisor, as I was advised by there's something called DMAS in Virginia, Department of, I can't remember what the MAS stands for, but they advised I at least try to give them a chance, and I want to do that as well. I'm patient, but yes, my next step is to contact my representatives.
0: Okay. Go ahead, Brian. Any response to that?
19: Yeah, I mean, unfortunately, you know, Rashad, the challenges that he's facing are not unique. There's so much frustration with the bureaucracy involved with our government programs and also with how powerful health insurance companies are. You know, he brought up a lot of interesting points. One is sort of a uniquely American phenomena that health insurance is tied to our place of work. That works well in some cases, but it creates a lot of problems. And one of the problems is that when people lose their job, they often lose their health insurance. There should be more affordable options and a better market for people who are self-employed. That is one of the missions, I say one of our policy goals at Paragon is to figure out how we can expand affordable options for people that are self-employed. And it's one of the ways, quite frankly, that the Affordable Care Act has failed. The Affordable Care Act was supposed to create a competitive market for individuals who were self-employed to buy affordable, high-quality insurance. And it turns out that that market has not materialized. That market is largely for people that receive large subsidies to purchase coverage.
0: Joshua in Joliet, Illinois, Medicaid. Good morning, Joshua.
21: Oh, I just wanted to ask a guest if he's familiar with the investigation regarding Senator Rick Scott, who was involved with billions in Medicare fraud. You know, when I look at Republicans, you know, you're saying you're bipartisan. So when I look at Republicans accusing Democrats in, like, Minnesota of, like, millions in fraud, you know, I look at then on the Republican side where you're not paying attention to a senator being elected to Florida office and who was involved with $1.7 billion in Medicare fraud. So I'd like to hear what you think of his behavior as a Medicare CEO. And then lastly, I did want to say, you know, actually, I just want to hear what he has to say about that.
0: And Brian, just remind us of about that case involving Rick Scott in Florida.
19: Well, it's not something that I know a great deal of details about, so I can't remind you about that case in Florida. What I can say is that there is healthcare fraud in every state, and the design of our federal health programs, both Medicare and Medicaid, lead to lots of incentives for bad actors to create schemes and take advantage of taxpayers. I do think that, you know, I'm a Florida resident, and I think that Senator Rick Scott has done a really exceptional job in the U.S. Senate of discussing and highlighting significant problems with the way government health programs are constructed. And he's put together legislation last year that would empower patients and has several important elements of healthcare reform included in them.
0: And just a clarification, that was a Medicare fraud, $1.7 billion controversy. That's the Miami Herald writing that. This is Shane in Wisconsin on private insurance. Hi, Shane.
3: Hi, good morning. Thank you for taking my call.
0: Go ahead with your question, Shane.
3: Okay, I'm retired from Social Security 25 years as a claims specialist, so I've dealt a lot with Medicaid and Medicare enrollments. And the one thing I guess I would like to see with Medicaid is it's an excellent program for the people that need it, but I'd like to see guidelines more along the SSI requirements, where they look at implementing resources. You know, they look at someone's resources as well as income.
0: Okay. Any comment on that, Brian?
19: Yeah, I mean, so Shane's point is that there is an income test, but not a resource test or an asset test. That comes up a lot in long-term care for Medicaid. So Medicaid is also the primary financer of long-term care services in the U.S. And we've done at Paragon a significant amount of work on the problems that Medicaid policy creates for long-term care financing in the country. Because there isn't a real asset test, it's very easy for individuals who have assets to protect for their heirs to get on Medicaid and have taxpayers finance long-term care expenses. That's bad in terms of fiscal unsustainability, but it also deteriorates the quality of care because Medicaid for long-term care tends to be a pretty poor payer, and that's one of the reasons that so many nursing homes in the U.S. have inferior quality within them is because the nursing homes are so reliant on Medicaid for their financing.
0: So, Brian, just to be clear, if somebody, for instance, were to get Alzheimer's disease and need to be put in a facility for round-the-clock care, they would not qualify for that to be covered by Medicaid if they own their own house. They would need to sell the house first, is that correct?
19: No. You can own your own house and qualify for Medicaid. You can own your own house and have home equity in that house of over $1 million and still qualify for Medicaid. The house is an exempt asset. So there's a bunch of exempt assets, including an unlimited amount in an individual retirement account that people can have and still qualify for Medicaid.
0: Okay. Here's Kevin on Medicare in the Villages, Florida. Hi, Kevin.
4: Hello. Thank you for taking my call. Yes, I'm on Medicare. I also am a retired veteran, so I use the VA for my health care. What I never hear from anybody who proposes Medicare for all is how they're going to pay for it. They give no estimates as to how much it would cost and how they're going to pay for it. I've lived around the world, and I know friends in Canada, England. I lived in the Middle East for a while, where they have socialized medicine, and they have a two-tiered system, basically. You can go to the public healthcare system. You will never see a doctor. Babies are delivered by midwives. You will never see a doctor unless you need surgery, and then you're probably on a six-month to one-year waiting list. Or the two-tiered is you have concierge healthcare, and the wealthy people then pay for the concierge healthcare, and they see their own doctor anytime they want. And it's just, you know, the rich pay for wealthy healthcare, and the people who just want the public system get the public system. How much do you think doctors should make under a Medicare system, or an anesthesiologist, or a nurse, or a nurse practitioner? Nobody says what their salaries are going to be. They just had a strike in England where the doctors went on strike. So, we can't have that.
0: So, Kevin, we'll see what Brian Blaze says, but we are talking about Medicaid, not just Medicare. But go ahead, Brian.
19: So Medicare for All is back in the news. And in 2024, the American Action Forum produced a report authored by Theo Merkel and Steve Parenti that estimates that the fiscal cost would be $44 trillion over the first decade, which is a massive amount and would radically increase the taxes that Americans pay. It would largely go in deficit financing now. So there's a huge fiscal cost. But I think the caller hits on something that we shouldn't forget in the Medicare for All discussion, is the impact it would have on quality. If we replace our current sort of public-private health sector with a single-payer control centralized in Washington, D.C., what's going to happen is that the decisions and the resources, the healthcare resources, are going to be allocated through a political process. So there's already too much politics involved in our healthcare sector. What politics in our healthcare sector means is that the interest groups that have the best lobbyists are the ones that often get the resources going towards them. It's not which providers, which insurers are able to provide the best products for patients. What we need is a system that is driven by the patient, where the providers, the health insurers, are looking to serve the patient, not where they are looking to serve the political class and the bureaucracy in Washington, D.C.
0: I want to ask you, Brian, about the One Big Beautiful Bill that went into law a little over a year ago. What the provisions in that law on Medicaid, what impact do you think that will have?
19: Yeah, so thanks for that question. There were three major reforms, Medicaid reforms, in the One Big Beautiful Bill. The first, to get directly at the issue that we're talking about, is greater eligibility verification. So we know we have a massive problem. We estimate nearly half of the Medicaid expansion enrollees are ineligible. One Big Beautiful Bill does is require states to do eligibility redeterminations every 6 months. The Biden administration lengthened the amount of time between when states had to do eligibility reviews, and there's other types of eligibility checks involved. It also implemented a community engagement requirement on this able-bodied working age adult class of enrollees. So in order to receive Medicaid coverage, individuals would need to work or engage in job training, volunteering, at least 80 hours a month, unless they got an exemption for a serious medical condition that precluded them from work. The reform in the One Big Beautiful Bill that I am most excited about are the restrictions on the Medicaid money laundering apparatus. That is complicated, but to give you the short story, at the beginning I mentioned that states spend their own money and they get federal money coming in when they spend their own money. Well, it turns out that states don't actually have to spend their own money. They could engage in financing schemes that give the appearance of an actual state expenditure, but it's just an illusion. And the federal government will reimburse that illusory transaction.
0: And is that legal?
19: Yes, they're called Medicaid provider taxes. And an illustration of how they work is that a hospital will go to the state and say, we want you to tax us $1 million. The state taxes the hospital $1 million and then spends that $1 million back on the hospital in a Medicaid payment. That's just $1 million just transferring from one entity to the other. But then the federal government will get a bill from the state for that $1 million expense. And the typical state has a 70% reimbursement percentage. So that fake transaction will generate $700,000 to the state. The state then uses that and spends most of it back on the hospital system. What the One Big Beautiful Bill did is restrict states' ability to engage in that financial scheme, as well as cap the amount that Medicaid could pay to the providers. So Medicaid, as a result of these schemes really proliferating over the past few years, has become a much better payer than Medicare. And what the One Big Beautiful Bill did is say Medicaid can't pay more than Medicare, and capped those appropriately, capped those corporate welfare payments.
0: Brian is on private insurance, Richmond, Virginia. Good morning, Brian.
5: Hi, Mimi. It's Richmond, Indiana, but that's no different. So I just wanted to say...
0: Brian? It's what?
5: Oh, Richmond, Indiana.
0: Oh, okay. Sorry about that. You probably
5: that's
0: get that a lot.
5: All right.
0: But go ahead.
5: I do. I pay for my insurance privately. I spend like $350 a month, and I don't really even know what I get for it. I don't get doctor visits paid. I spend $430 for a doctor's visit. But that's really just me griping. The biggest thing is that I'm a newly retired nurse, and I feel like I have to wait to get Medicare, and I have to, while I was working, I had to, I'm losing my train of thought here.
0: How old are you, Brian? Like how long do you have to wait for Medicare?
5: I'm 64, so I have to wait another year.
0: Okay.
5: But I think my point is that while I was working as a discharge planner, I would see this serious amount of fraud perpetrated on the taxpayer, and the hospital would just look the other way, and people who were making every effort to get all of their bills paid, do everything right, weren't getting the same thing as people who had no jobs and weren't paying taxes. And that was a very difficult thing to absorb.
0: All right. Brian Blaze.
19: Yeah, I mean, I think that's a frustration that a lot of Americans feel. I have sisters that are both nurses, and they see the tremendous amounts of waste and fraud in our healthcare system. I'd say one of the most frustrating aspects that the Americans who work hard, play by the rules, pay their taxes, and then they see these schemes, whether it's the daycare fraud in Minnesota, the hospice fraud in Los Angeles, the home health fraud in New York, that these programs have made it that bad actors can rip off their fellow Americans. And that's just not right. And that's something that we need to address, both in terms of prosecution, but also in the harder work of redesigning these programs so that they're much harder to rip off.
0: I want to ask you about this headline, which is ACA marketplace enrollment shrank in nearly every state after premium tax credit enhancements expired. That's from the Center on Budget and Policy Priorities. What do you attribute that drop in Obamacare enrollment?
19: So most of the drop, I believe, and I think the data is consistent with this, is from removing improper and phantom enrollees from the program. So let me unpack that a little bit. During the Biden administration, the Democrats in Congress expanded the underlying subsidies. That made the coverage fully subsidized for individuals that claim to have a low income. What we found, so we've been talking about improper enrollment in Medicaid expansion. Paragon has done a series of reports, now three, so we've done them every year for the last 3 years, on significant Obamacare enrollment fraud. And these are the exchanges. And what we have seen is many more people, 6 million more people in this lowest income category than actually have that income. So they get subsidies that cover the full cost of the premium. Well, who does that benefit? That benefits health insurance companies. Health insurance companies like when the full premium is paid by the taxpayer, because enrollees don't need to receive any value in order to remain covered by the program. It also benefits brokers because they get commissions for every month that an individual is enrolled. So we saw massive fraud schemes to enroll people who were not eligible into these programs. If we enroll a lot of people who are ineligible and who don't know that they're covered, and a lot of these, if you read the news stories, a lot of these individuals were enrolled and they thought that they were signing up for gift cards or some type of other benefit, not health insurance. What you would expect is a lot of these enrollees don't use their health insurance. And last year, CMS released data that showed that in 2024, 35% of all exchange enrollees didn't use their health plan a single time. That's double what you would expect in a normal private health insurance market. So we estimate that there were 3 to 4 million phantom enrollees in the market. These are enrollees who have no idea that they're covered in the program, have other coverage elsewhere. So enrollment has declined, but it's declined much more in states that have high numbers of improper and phantom enrollees. So I attribute most of the decline to government policies, particularly allowing those enhanced subsidies to expire, as well as program integrity efforts underway by the Trump administration to better verify eligibility.
0: Larry in Houston, Texas. What kind of insurance do you have, Larry?
6: I'm a disabled combat veteran, so I go to the VA, which really got worse than what it was. So I was thinking about trying to go on Medicaid or Medicare, which they don't let you go on. So I wanted to just get me an insurance plan because, the treatment over there just got terrible. But that's what, thanks for the call. Anyway, taking my call, Mimi. For the gentleman, Victor got it right. Seems like y'all putting more and more right-wing people from Trump administration, like y'all forcing the propaganda on us. Let's get this straight. Most people lost their Medicaid because the loss of free or no pay enrollment when they made the stuff. Mr. Blassie or Brian, whatever your name. So come clean with the people. Second of all, the people who commits the most Medicaid and Medicare fraud. Not the private citizens. It's big companies. You got Rick Scott, the cover, former company he worked for, or was the head of CEO. They wound up leaving with $300 million. That company wound up paying $1.7 billion in fraud. This is not your regular citizens that committing the fraud. So let's get this straight, Mr. Brian, whatever your name
0: Brian
6: is.
0: Brian Blaze, yes. Go ahead with your response, Brian.
19: You mean, so a lot of the fraud has come from providers and insurers and brokers enrolling people in these programs who aren't eligible and often don't know that they're enrolled. And then that means that they can start billing on behalf of those individuals. So I agree that most of this problem is not enrollees who are manipulating their applications in order to qualify for programs, although that

0: is on Medicaid in Wisconsin. Hi, Tim. You're on the air.
1: Hi. I'm on Medicaid disability. I get about $13,000 a year, and I get help with food stamps and medical. I'm truly appreciative of everything I get. I'm not able to work. I wish I could. Wish I could go back to work.
0: Sorry, Tim. We're having trouble hearing you. You said that you are disabled. You wish you could work, but you can't.
1: I don't know how I'm going to make it. I just don't. Everything is so expensive. I don't know what to do.
0: What are you struggling with specifically? What can't you afford?
1: Food, rent, maintenance on the vehicle, everything. I don't go out to eat. I don't go anywhere. I mean, there's no life whatsoever. It's everything is so expensive. It's just ridiculous. There's so much gouging going on, and nobody says anything about all that. We live in a tourist community, and it's crazy. And we just get screwed so bad. And
0: how much are you getting on SNAP, Tim? How much per month?
1: $238.
0: And about what do you need per month for food?
1: That provides, that was providing about one meal a day, but now that's down to about 26, 25 meals a month.
0: Are you able to get to a food bank?
1: Yeah, there's some food banks, but the food is expired. It's canned goods that are discarded. It's horrible. I mean, I got a chicken that was just so orange and disgusting. They keep their meats in the freezer until the absolute last second.
0: So, Tim, I'm sorry you're struggling with that. But as far as your medications and your health care, do you feel that you're fully covered with your Medicaid?
1: Well, I have co-payments, that I struggle with. I get help from the, they help me as much as they can at the local medical place, but, there's a lot of people struggling, there's only so much money to go around, I am truly appreciative, I am, everything I get, but it's so hard, it's...
0: Well, Tim, let's see what Brian says as far as anything you can recommend for Tim, Brian Blaze.
2: Well, I mean, it's heartbreaking, Tim, and I'm sorry to hear about your condition and the struggles. In terms of, the application to government programs, I mean, this is important why government programs should be focused on those who need them and the most vulnerable. It's one of the reasons that we are so passionate about ending the discrimination against the most vulnerable that is a part of Obamacare and getting the corporate welfare out of these programs. I mean, we want resources to be redirected to those who truly need them, not those who have the best lobbyists in Washington, D.C.
0: Bruce in Woodbury, New York on Medicare. Go ahead, Bruce. You're on the air.
3: Hey, good morning. I'm blessed. I'm probably on one of the best Medicare programs possible as a New York City retiree. But I also work my third career. I'm a physician assistant, and I deal with the Obamacare all the time. And trust me, it's probably the worst medical program ever except anything else. It's kind of like, Benjamin Franklin's line. And Mr. Trump 9 years ago promised to repeal and replace, but he's yet to come out

0: the comprehensive replacement plan. And the fact that he wants to give people money directly, where would that money go to? That's what I'm confused about.
1: Yeah, so, Bruce, definitely there are major problems with the way the Affordable Care Act is working. A large part of those problems, they've made health insurance increasingly unaffordable unless you get large subsidies to purchase them. You know, there's a lot of the president put out the Great Healthcare Plan several months ago, and I think it's got a lot of important elements, how we could increase competition in the market, you know, have expanded price transparency. And I do think his emphasis on redirecting resources away from going directly to health insurers and to patients is an important approach to reforming our healthcare sector. Too much is controlled by government and big insurance companies. We need patients to be more in the driver's seat, and not everything that we get in healthcare should run through a health insurance company. There's so many inefficiencies involved with the claims processing and the bureaucracy that's present by health insurance companies. So to give patients more control, to be able to spend more on services out of pocket and not having to go through their health insurance company would be a major reform in my view.
2: And that's Brian Blaze. He is president of Paragon Health Institute. You can find them at paragoninstitute.org. Brian, thanks so much for joining us today.
1: Thank you.
2: Coming up at 9:15 Eastern Time this morning, we'll have a conversation with veteran Democratic strategist James Carville. He'll talk about the midterm elections and the impact Democratic Socialist candidates are having on the Democratic Party. But first, after the break, we'll get a preview of today's key primary races in Wisconsin and more of your comments in open forum. Start calling in now. It's Republicans are on 202-748-8001. Democrats, 202-748-8000, and Independents, 202-748-8002. We'll get to all of that when we come back from the break.
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5: Watch America's Book Club, C-SPAN's bold original series, Sunday, with our guest, national journalist and author, Lois Romano. Her best-selling book on Mary Todd Lincoln, An Inconvenient Widow, reveals the life of a first lady who navigated personal turmoil and public scrutiny. During one of the most consequential moments in U.S. history, Lois Romano served as an editor, columnist, and reporter for The Washington Post and Politico, and is best known for her in-depth coverage of American political culture. She joins our host, renowned author, and civic leader, David Rubenstein, at the historic Ford's Theater in Washington, D.C., for a lively discussion on the legacy and misconceptions about Mary Todd Lincoln and the presidency of Abraham Lincoln.
6: You decided to write a book on Mary Todd Lincoln, Abraham Lincoln's only wife. And why did you decide to write a book, and what was your concern about her reputation that led you to write this book?
7: 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And from the beginning, I felt much compassion. And by the end, I just felt so deeply for her. She, during the course of her life, she lost 3 children before 18. And her husband was shot in front of her. And she lost her mother at 6. And she went through a civil war. And half of her family, actually more than half of her family, was fighting for the Confederacy. And she received no sympathy or empathy from anyone.
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2: Welcome back to Washington Journal. We're in open forum right now. Any topic related to public policy that you would like to talk about, you can go ahead and call in now. Republicans, 202-748-8001. Democrats, 202-748-8000. And Independents, 202-748-8002. While you're calling in, we're going to talk about those primary races in Wisconsin happening today with state government reporter for Wisconsin Watch, Brittany Carloni. Brittany, welcome to the program.
3: Thank you so much for having me.
2: Okay, so let's talk first about that governor's race in Wisconsin. There are seven names on the ballot. Only four are still active. Tell us about that.
3: So this has been, over the course of this year, it initially was a very quiet race. Starting back in January, there were those initial seven candidates who voters will see on the ballot in Wisconsin today. But last month, there was some very chaotic maneuvering where the current lieutenant governor dropped out of the race after issues surfaced about her campaign finance reports. Milwaukee County Executive David Crowley got back into the race after he had dropped out to endorse her. And then former Lieutenant Governor Mandela Barnes, who ran for U.S. Senate here in 2022, also dropped out, leaving us with four candidates today who are still in the race. We have State Representative Francesca Hung, who represents a very blue district here in Madison. We have Milwaukee County Executive David Crowley, and we have Madison State Senator Kelda Royce and the former Department of Administration Secretary Joel Brennan. And the things that I'm watching for here today, even though we have four candidates in the race, Francesca Hung, who is a Democratic Socialist, has been consistently leading in polls here, and she's been growing her support pretty much since she entered the race late last year. And polls really show her out in front at this point. So I'm very interested to see if she wins, what that margin of victory looks like, or if Milwaukee County Executive David Crowley, who when he reentered the race, he got an endorsement from Governor Tony Evers. And he's been pushing really hard in recent weeks to go around the state and campaign with Governor Evers and say, hey, I'm the other option here when it comes to potentially putting a stop to a candidate who identifies as a Democratic Socialist. So it'll be interesting to see what kind of ground he can make up or if Francesca Hung will really run away with this race today.
2: So that's on the Democratic side. What about on the Republican side on that governor's race?
3: Yes. So U.S. Representative Tom Tiffany, who is a Republican, he is running against a 27-year-old medical service technician, Andy Mansky. We're expecting today that Tom Tiffany will pretty much run away with this race. Folks have already, he has the endorsement of President Donald Trump. He has the endorsement of the state Republican Party. He is in a very good position to run away with this today.
2: And turning to the House now, Democrats are trying to unseat incumbent Representative Brian Stile in the 1st District. Tell us about how that race is looking.
3: So political science experts that I've talked to about that race in the last several months say it'll be a challenge for Democrats to try to flip that race this year, even though national groups have looked at that race is an opportunity for a flip there. Brian Stile has pretty tremendous fundraising at this point compared to the group of Democrats that are trying to seek the nomination. I think folks have looked at Mitchell Berman, who's an ER nurse, as the likely front runner today. But I do think it's going to be an uphill battle for Democrats to try to flip that seat, given the time that Brian Stile has had in that seat and the, again, the amount of fundraising dollars that he has had so far up until this point.
2: And then there's also two Democrats trying to challenge Republican Representative Derek Van Orden. How's that looking?
3: That today, folks are expecting that Rebecca Cook, who's gotten, she was the 2024 candidate who ran against Van Orden. She lost by, I think, maybe single digit percentage points in 2024 and very quickly got back into the race as soon as there was an opportunity to run again. She's running against former Eau Claire City Council President Emily Berge, who has really pushed back against some of the national endorsements that Rebecca Cook has gotten. It's a good question of what her, I'm expecting that Rebecca Cook will probably win today, but given the kind of pushback that Emily Berge has raised about the national endorsements and the kind of question of like establishment Democrats supporting Rebecca Cook, it could be interesting to see what that margin of victory is and what the margin is between those two today.
2: All right. Well, we thank you for that update, Brittany Carlone, state government reporter for Wisconsin Watch. You can find her work at wisconsinwatch.org. Thanks again for joining us.
3: Absolutely. Thank you for having me.
2: And we will have live coverage of the results of the primaries happening today, starting at 7 p.m. Eastern. Our coverage starts 7 p.m. Eastern. It's live coverage. You'll see all the results as they come in. You'll see victory speeches, concession speeches, all here on C-SPAN. And it is open forum now, so we'll turn to the calls. Richland, Washington, Republican line. Mary, good morning.
4: Good morning. I had a call in this morning. I had just turned it on, and I heard the man, Tim, and I have a few things to, I can maybe, there's a number, I think it's national, it's 211. I don't know exactly how, if they, it's 211, and the, they have different resources. The other thing is there is, through the Catholic Church, there's, St. Vincent de Paul, and there's other churches out there, and there's different, there's, if the man is retired and he's on Medicare or Medicaid, if he's 50, I think it's 60, he can get Meals on Wheels. That's a good meal. I get that myself because I have cancer and I have trouble with my heart. But there's just so many people that are there. And if Tim's listening, oh, the other thing I wanted to say for the veterans too, if he's a vet, to get a hold of his DD-214 and to call the VA, the Veterans Association, are his Legion post, and that's because we care about you, Tim. We care about everybody. We're all in this together. And Mimi, I just think you're the greatest. And I, one thing I did want to say, I am so against the socialist Democrats. And I'll be honest with you, I told the man, because I'm visually impaired, I thought I dialed, I'm an independent. I was raised a Democrat, but the thing is I don't go for all of it, but we're all in this together and we have to stick together. But I don't want any socialist, anybody like that in the House. And the other thing I wanted to say, I want people to look up how much energy the Bitcoin costs to make for just one Bitcoin, how much electricity it takes. And I'm wondering if that's why they're building those power plants.
2: So, Mary, thank you for the information that you offered to Tim. He did not say that he was a vet, so I do not believe that he would be able to take advantage of those. But thank you for the other things that you mentioned. Steve in New York City, Independent Line. Good morning, Steve.
5: 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Thank you for C-SPAN, the best source of news on TV. I want to speak briefly about the elephant in the room, which is that they're calling it a slush fund, almost $2 billion, that Mr. Trump wants. There is in place already, called the Judgment Fund, a source of funds for people who have been abused by the government. Ironically, I believe that if you are abused by the government, your reimbursement should come from the department that abused you. So these January 6th revelers should get recompense from Trump's Department of Justice. But in point of fact, Mr. Trump is raising a private army and trying to encourage the revelers to keep at it. That's the elephant in the room. Thanks very much. I appreciate your program.
2: And Bill, a Democrat in Arizona, you're on Open Forum.
6: Yeah, I was trying to call earlier because I'm on Medicare and I'm 68. And I was on a nice PPO for a couple of years and it was discontinued or canceled. And now I'm on an inferior HMO. And my Neupro medicine I take for Parkinson's went from $167 to $385.
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8: AP News. I'm Marcela Sanchez. Former Air Force Secretary Frank Kendall says he'll sue to force the Trump administration to restore his security clearance. It was revoked Friday after claiming he had disclosed sensitive information about the Qatari-gifted jet now serving as Air Force One. Mark Zed, a prominent national security attorney who sued the administration after his own clearance was revoked by the Trump administration, confirmed in a post on X that Kendall had hired him. President Trump wants changes in the way childhood vaccines are delivered. The AP's Jennifer King has more.
9: At the White House, President Trump signed an executive order revamping recommendations for childhood vaccines.
10: You have the MMR. We want it in three separate vaccinations, given at separate times.
9: The order will advise states to consider updating their school vaccine mandates to reflect the administration's recommendations, although separate measles, mumps, and rubella vaccines are not currently available in the United States. Public health experts have raised concerns that spacing out shots will lead to an increased risk for children who could be infected with a preventable disease before returning for another visit. The president has also been fixated on connecting autism to vaccines, despite a lack of scientific evidence. Health Secretary Robert F. Kennedy Jr. says research to identify the cause of autism is underway.
11: We'll bring you actions and findings as soon as they are ready.
9: I'm Jennifer King.
8: In Colombia, a powerful 7.4 magnitude earthquake hit the remote Chocó region and was felt as far as the capital of Bogotá. At a news conference speaking in Spanish, Colombian President Abelardo de la Espriella says the first order of business is to rescue the people trapped under the rubble. That is the priority. At least 111 people have been killed and hundreds of buildings have been damaged. This is AP News.
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6: And we hear about all the price of gas going up and food. We don't hear very much on prescriptions, and I think that ought to be addressed. And also, Trump got rid of the federal election officials before the election, and I'm wondering about that. They're the ones that you can call and ask information from, and he's trying everything he can to put the elections in his favor. So one other thing is I don't want any more money spent on the Iran war that he didn't consult Congress about. and he just went on in on his own. So I think he can eat that.
2: Here is Donald in Zanesville, Ohio, a Republican. Good morning, Donald.
12: Yes, ma'am. I appreciate the call. I tried to call earlier as well about Medicare fraud, and I was wanting to know about hospice, like in assisted living facilities, where now my wife was in an assisted living facility since she's passed, but I had Medicare, she had Medicare, and we had hospice in there, and I still, and even though Medicare paid for the hospice, I still got a statement from Medicare showing what they paid. Now, my wife got 2 baths a day. That was 10 baths a month. She got her Depends and the rental on a Brota chair. And a wheelchair was only like $12 a month, so it wasn't very much for the Brota chair. And the bills came out to $6,000 a month. That was for 10 baths, just her Depends, and the rental on a Brota chair. So I was wanting to know.
2: And that includes the stay itself, so the rental, I guess, of her room and the staff?
12: No, ma'am. No, ma'am.
2: It's just those items that you mentioned.
12: Yes, I was self-pay. It was $9,000 a month for her to stay there. And then when hospice came in, they really didn't explain an awful lot to us. But I did get to see the bills that they billed Medicare for. And it was $6,000 a month for those items that I shared with you, like 10 baths, just her diapers or her Depends, and the rental on a Brota chair. That was it. And,
2: all right, Donald. And we are in open forum. If you would like to weigh in on something related to politics or public policy, you can go ahead and call in now. Again, the lines, Republicans are on 202-748-8001, Democrats 202-748-8000, and Independents 202-748-8002. John in Philadelphia, line for Democrats. Hi, John.
13: Hi. I'm a Democrat, and I'm feeling so guilty with a lot of remorse. This president has done nothing for the American people. I just regret it so bad voting for him. I just don't know what to do. He started a war he can't get out of. He's making a lot of billions off the White House. This tariffs that he put in is illegal. The Supreme Court said it. It's just costing us so much money. I just feel so guilty for voting for him. I'm just suffering so much remorse. And I knew a lot of things he had done with the Access Hollywood tape and then the things he stood trial for 34 felons. I don't know what I was thinking. I just thought he was going to make things better, but he's made things a lot worse. He can't get out of this war. All the prices are up. I can't even put food on the table. I'm just suffering so much remorse for voting for him, and I don't know what to do. I just don't know what to do. It's terrible. I think about it all the time. I said, why did I give him my vote? Why did I do it? I should have never done it. I just thought he was going to make things better, but he's made things so much worse, and I'm going to have to suffer for that vote. I know I'm going to have to suffer for it.
2: All right, John, and a couple of things for your schedule later today. So right after this program, in less than an hour, we're going to take you to the United Nations Security Council. They're meeting to discuss tensions in the Middle East amid the ongoing Israel-Hamas conflict in Gaza. You can watch that again. That's live 10 a.m. Eastern here on C-SPAN. Also today at 11:30, Representative Maggie Goodlander is scheduled to hold a campaign event at the Rotary Club in Concord, New Hampshire. She's the Democratic Congresswoman. She's seeking re-election to the House. That's New Hampshire's 2nd Congressional District. That's on C-SPAN 2 at 11:30. And then this evening, we've got our continuing coverage of America's 250th anniversary with a sunset parade from the United States Marines. There's a live band, color guard performance, and silent drill platoon. That's at the Iwo Jima Memorial. We have live coverage of that starting at 7 p.m. Eastern on C-SPAN 2. You can watch all that on our app, which is C-SPAN Now, and online at c-span.org. Also, don't forget our coverage of the primary events happening also at 7 p.m. on C-SPAN. That's this network. It's open forum. Bill, Republican in Ohio, you're on the air.
14: Yes, thanks for taking my call. You know, I was thinking about the caller that just called previously about the assisted living and the Medicare and Medicaid stuff. However, it's sad because these people were paying all this money, and it was given away to illegal immigrants from 2020 on or whatever, you know. And now, I work my whole life. I'm in assisted living right now, and it's taken everything I have, all my savings, all that I get now, too. It's crazy, and we're spending all this money on all this military stuff and everything else. And meanwhile, we're getting forgotten, the citizens who pay the taxes for all this. And, you know, with the Medicaid fraud and all that, it's crazy. How much money do you have that you can't miss all these billions of dollars that are getting from fraudsters that are mostly from not even this country? It's crazy to me.
2: Bill, when you said it's taken everything you've got, did you own a house? Did you have to sell your house? What's going on with that?
14: No, luckily I was living with my girlfriend at the time. But, you know, I went through all my savings. You know, it's the monthly cost here. I'm paying 12 something a month out of pocket on top of what my insurance pays. And it's taking, you know, mostly all my Social Security almost, you know, other than what I, you know, pay for my own needs here. And it's unaffordable for people. If you get sick, I got sick in 2022 and I was working. I drove tractor trailer from basically my whole life. And, you know, it drains you. But you see all this stuff, all the fraud and all this stuff, abuse. Now, where's that money going back to? You know, there's a woman in here that they took her house, they took her car and put her money in an account here. They're drawing $4,000 a month out of her, and she doesn't know how much. She's probably going to outlive her money. So that's something to be thought of. And these places are not great. The one I'm at, the state was here for 3.5 weeks, 355 pages on the survey that they did with their violations. Last year, the same place was 24 pages. So the care is not all that great either. So,
2: Bill, we'll talk to Russell next on the line for Democrats in South Carolina. Hi, Russell.
15: Good morning.
2: Morning.
15: I would like to talk about the letter that the Trump's Department of Justice wrote to the Duke Law School and complaining because they were saying that they were admitting too much diversity, and they're basically attacking the Duke Law School for young lawyers of color. Now, America only has 4%. Only 4% of the lawyers in America are people of color. And the Trump administration is complaining that that's too much. Remember, this is the same administration that took the Equal Opportunity Commission and is telling white young men to file claims and receive compensation if they were discriminated against. It appears to be an all-out attack against black people, employment, education, medical, and it's funny that no one is really standing up for these people. For example, there were brigadier generals, people that were getting ready to be promoted to brigadier general, that Hegseth, just because of their color, women and people of color were not allowed to become brigadier generals. And the senators, the congressmen, and other representatives from those states should have stood up for those people. But no one is that, and that's why a lot of times you hear a lot of Democrats saying, why aren't our elected politicians fighting for us? Because they allow this kind of stuff to happen. And it's happening here in South Carolina. You can go just about anywhere and you will not see, it's very rare to see a black person with a job. It's because now they're bringing South Africans in to replace black people on places like hardware stores.
2: So, Russell, I want to update people on what you mentioned, that case against Duke Law School. And this is a press release from the Justice Department. And they say, headline, Justice Department finds Duke Law School discriminates based on race in admissions. Their quote is this, quote, Duke Law School doesn't get a free pass to discriminate against white and Asian students simply because it thinks it has good intentions. Quote, using, quote, diversity essay questions to identify preferred races for admission is still illegal discrimination based on race, and this department is committed to eliminating it everywhere we find it, including in our nation's law schools. Robert, Independent, Havelock, North Carolina. Good morning. Robert, are you there?
16: Oh, yes. Good morning.
2: Good morning.
16: Oh, yeah. Finally have a few points to make. Number one, we need to, you know, to my understanding, there are more independent registered voters in the United States than any than Republicans or Democrats. So it's time for, I think, for us independents, I'm a registered independent myself, to get a candidate for president, local, state, whatever. Because if we got the most registered voters as independents, we should have a candidate. And another thing is that you notice it's back and forth. Okay, the Republicans are getting ready to take over the House now. Okay. Okay, they're going to take it from the Democrats. The Democrats loused everything up. Now, the Republicans, it's their turn now. They're going to mess everything up. And it's back and forth, back and forth. But you notice nothing changed for the little man. And nothing's going to change until the system. Because we live in a system that's been in place for years. And it's not to be broken by any just regular people. Because I think everybody should pay taxes to their fair share, including these mega churches and people that Bezos and what's the guy, the Tesla guy. All these people should pay taxes. So everybody should pay their fair share. And nobody should be able, it should be no loopholes. They should be closed. Okay, that's all I have to say.
2: All right, and one more call. Here's Tom, Somerville, New Jersey, Republican. Go ahead, Tom.
17: Yeah, I'm calling about everybody's not doing too good these days. And I remember Trump promising us possibly getting checks from the tariffs, the people. I think that's what they should do until everything gets straightened out. Because everything's so expensive and so high right now. Why can't he do what he said and hand out some checks for the people? Just till everything calms down and prices come down and gas comes down. I think people should be entitled to that. That's really all I have to say. It's a shame that nobody's doing good. At least give us some, like, stimulus checks or something. That's about it.
2: All right, Tom. And coming up next, we'll have a conversation with Democratic strategist James Carville about campaign 2026 and the impact of Democratic Socialist candidates on the Democratic Party. We'll be right back.
1: 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According to a new Magid research report, nearly 90 million Americans turn to C-SPAN. And they're almost perfectly balanced. 28% conservative, 27% liberal or progressive, 41% moderate. Republicans watching Democrats, Democrats watching Republicans, moderates watching all sides. 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
1: Washington Journal continues.
2: Welcome to back to the program. We're joined now by James Carville. He's a longtime Democratic strategist, and he co-hosts a podcast called Politics War Room. James Carville, welcome to the program.
19: Well, thank you. Thank you.
2: So what's your assessment of the current state of the Democratic Party and this recent rise of Democratic Socialist candidates?
19: Well, the Democratic Party is actually a coalition. And clearly the rise of the DSA, our coalition had always been, to me, leaned way too urban. The DSA is basically an urban-based political movement that would test the outer limits of the Democratic coalition. And it remains to be seen. It will manifest itself for certain in 2028 when Democrats nominate a presidential candidate.
2: But currently, they are winning elections now for this cycle. So do you think?
19: Well, wait a minute. They're winning some primaries. Okay. And they're also, the press tends to focus on everyone that they win, but never any that they lose. And, you know, we will see what happens, you know, at the end of the 26th cycle, but more importantly, in the 28th cycle, they're going to have to run somebody for president. Let's see how well they do.
2: There was a recent CNN poll that indicates that a third of Democrats now identify as Democratic Socialists. This is mostly led by young people, and by young we mean under 45. What do you make of that trend?
19: Look, a lot of this is not just younger people. It's heavily younger white people. And you see that more and more. And I suspect it's something that you're going to continue to see. But this movement is mostly coming from educated younger whites. It has not had much of an effect yet in the black community. We'll see where it is going forward.
2: So, James Carville, you seem pretty dismissive of the Democratic Socialists. You just don't think it's that big of a deal?
19: Well, I don't know if I can't say I'm dismissive about them. They got a nominee that they were behind in Michigan and one in Wisconsin. And they've won some races in New York. I just know that the coalition is going to be tested in the coming couple of years like it's never been tested before. It's going to be something that we're going to have to deal with. And maybe 2028 will cause the two-party system to realign itself, or maybe we'll have more than two parties. I don't know, but it's going to be hard to keep everybody under the same roof in this giant tent we have.
2: And Republicans have been calling Democratic Socialists communists. What do you think of that?
19: Instead of it called Democrats communists since the 1940s. And if I had the record of failure that they have, and understand how big of a failure that we're going through in this country. We're having an economic failure, the proportions of which are pretty significant. We've lost a war. I don't think there's much doubt about that. We've lost all of our allies. We're over $40 trillion in debt. I don't know if I were a member of the Republican Party, how do you get up in the morning and look at yourself in the mirror? I really wouldn't know if I was in a party that had failed us colossally.
2: Well, I mean, do you mean in the last 2 years? Because certainly won the last presidential election. They are in control of the House and the Senate.
19: Let me be clear. January the 20th, 2025, Donald Trump took office. The Republicans had complete control of the House of Representatives, the United States Senate, and the United States Supreme Court. We have had a bad, bad 2 years, 8-9 months, really bad. And all of the sound and fury and distractions and Democratic Socialists and what about this and what about ism and who happened here cannot distract from the major colossal failure the United States is going through right now.
2: Well, I'm going to give you one more what about, and that's about Hassan Piker, who is a leftist streamer. And you've made news recently because you said if he remains a force in the Democratic Party, then you're out of here. So what would you like to add to that?
19: I don't have much to add. To my knowledge, he's never run for office before. The only thing he's ever run is his mouth. And I guess he'll just keep running his mouth. But I can't do anything about that. And let's see how these elections go. You know, we're going to see in particular 2028 where the real Democratic Party is.
2: Well, let's take a look at what Senator Bernie Sanders said about this, about Hassan Piker, and then I'll have you respond to it.
20: So when someone like James Carville says he doesn't want to be in the same political party as Hassan Piker, which one are you going to take?
21: Well, that's not much of a choice. If Mr. Carville doesn't want to be in my party, the party that I belong to, that Piker, that El-Sayed belongs to, he can start his own party. But, yeah, look, what we are doing now is, you know, you could turn the tables around and say, do you really want to be in a party where your leadership is taking huge amounts of money from AIPAC, which is supporting an extremist Netanyahu government that many of us believe have committed genocide? Do you want to be in a party with people who do that? Do you want to be in a party which has not stood up to the AI industry because they get a lot of money from AI or from crypto? So you could pick, you know, you could pick whatever you want to pick. But I think we need a big tent, and I think people like Piker should be welcome into that, certainly.
2: What do you think, James Carville?
19: Look, I would have to do a little fact checking here, if you don't mind. I've been a Democrat my entire adult life. Bernie Sanders has not. So I don't know where he gets off telling me I'm not a member of the party, but he is, because he was very careful not to say he was not a Democrat. He was a socialist, and he ran under that label. But I don't need lectures on what it means to be a Democrat. I really don't. And for somebody who's not really a Democrat.
2: If you'd like to join our conversation with James Carville, if you've got a question about the direction of the Democratic Party or about campaign 2026, call us now. Republicans are on 202-748-8001. Democrats, 202-748-8000, and Independents, 202-748-8002, and we'll get to your calls shortly. James Carville, I want to ask you about specific races, starting with Michigan Senate race. This is going to be between Abdul El-Sayed and Mike Rogers. Where do you see that race going?
19: Well, they're going to obviously, El-Sayed has said some controversial things and keep pounding that, and they're going to pound left-wing politics, and they're going to pound Donald Trump's run in Michigan. And it just depends on what Michigan voters are more obsessed with, some idiotic left-wing talking points that somebody uttered some years ago, or the colossal failure that Michigan and the United States is going through now. So I still think Piker can win in the end, because I think Trump is going to be the motivating factor in this race. El-Sayed can win in the end.
2: When you say that President Trump will be the motivating factor in this race, explain that, because you have previously been critical of Democrats putting all the focus on Donald Trump.
19: I wrote that in January of 2025. I think it turned out to be really good advice that the Democrats should allow him to collapse under his own weight. He has officially collapsed under his own weight. And now's the time to just keep reminding people about that. You know, and I would say this, when the facts change, I change my mind. I don't know what other people do, but I do think the strategy of giving him a little rope and letting him hang himself has worked really, really well.
2: I want to ask
19: and now
2: you,
19: it's time to reap the benefits of that.
2: I want to ask you about Graham Plattner, the former candidate in Maine, and Mediaite has a quote from you saying, it's a shame he's not still around, and that he may have been the most talented Democrat since Obama. Is that correct? Do you still stand by that?
19: Well, I guess I did say that, and I guess context. I never saw him campaign, but when I was reading stories about his ability to connect with people, his ability to frame a message and what he was saying, and I watched clips of him, and I got to tell you, the guy was a good candidate. I mean, he was just a really, really good candidate. He had a lot of demons to overcome, and we all know that story. But in terms of sheer political talent, he had it. I would stand by that statement any day of the week.
2: Do you think he should have stayed in the race?
19: Oh, I don't know. I mean, apparently he thought he couldn't at the time. And you don't know what's going on in a person's life. You don't know his political life, his family life, a lot of other things.
2: And allegations of sexual assault.
19: God, you're going to win. And he had all of that. And there's a Senate seat that Natalie chose to get out. It's the one we're going to win. It's not even that close.
2: All right. And here is Keith. He is calling us from Palm Bay, Florida, Republican line. You're on with James Carville.
0: Good morning, y'all. James, if you don't mind me calling you James.
19: I love that. What's my name? Please do.
0: You know, as much as I disagree with most everything you say, I've always respected you, and I've always enjoyed you and Mary having together back and forth. I hope she's doing okay. I haven't heard
19: them. She's doing great. She's actually in Iceland now, great. Watching the eclipse.
0: I'd like to see y'all get back together and do the crossfire like your old days and stuff. Anyway,
19: thank you.
0: To get to my point, a lot of Republicans are passed around, and I believe it reflects a lot, is that they're calling it the red-green revolution. And whether you call them socialists or communists, joining together with the Islamists to take over things. And what's ironic is that's what happened to Iran in 79, where they joined forces together, and then the green slaughtered the red after they helped them to get in power. But do you think there's something like that going on in the country, a red-green revolution? What's your thoughts on that?
19: Might be in 2% of the country's back of their mind, but no, I don't see anything like that going on. Not really. I mean, I think people are really focused on a lot more than most times. They're really focused on what's happening here, what's happening in their lives, the cost of everything, the gigantic corruption, the God knows what not. I think there's a real sense that this country internally is falling apart. And I think that's where people's mind is more focused than other places. But thank you.
2: And James Carville, do you think that frustration is going to translate into votes for Democrats this cycle? Or do you think that these people that are struggling are frustrated with both parties?
19: Well, two things can be true at the same time. I could tell you that they're not frustrated with both parties, but the way that people think, I think people think like this, if one party has all of the power and nothing is going right, well, what the heck do I have to lose? I'll vote for the other party because obviously the party that we put in there can't do the job. It's going in the wrong way. And of course, there's going to be, what about this? And what about Hassan Piker? What about the Thanksgiving Day? And what about something else? And at the end of the day, people say, we're losing a war. Costs are going up like crazy. We can't get anything done. We're losing all of our allies. Our budget deficit is $41 trillion, and they're going to vote the party that's in out in spite of the best effort to come up with every distraction we can to get people to not think about what's really going on in their country and their lives.
2: Here's Steve, a Democrat in Las Vegas. Good morning, Steve.
3: Hi, Mr. Carville. Hey. and host. I'm so honored to get a chance to speak to you. And thank you for your service all these years, Mr. Carville.
19: Thank you.
3: I'm a black voter who is 59. I first started following politics during the Iran hostage crisis when I was about 12. I think I've seen the entire thing play out up to this time. We need to surrender to Iran in order to achieve peace. It's a strategic surrender in the sense that we will offer them the recognition of the Palestinian statehood in exchange for opening the Strait of Hormuz. We have to understand that our politics with regard to Iran is built on race. And however racist we are, they are more racist than us. I appreciate the chance to hear your comments.
19: Well, thank you. I was a lot to digest there, but I'll leave the thing. Yeah, we've lost this war, and we're just trying to figure out how to get out of there right now. And the faster that we can execute that, the better off we're going to be. But it's pretty clear that this was a colossal mistake on about as many fronts as a colossal mistake can be. I don't buy some of the interpretations our recent caller had. I think it was just a colossal act of stupidity on behalf of Trump, which falls in line with most things that he does.
2: on the independent line in Atlantic City, New Jersey. Patty, good morning.
4: Good morning. Thank you, C-SPAN. And to James Carville, I have to say my father was a huge fan of you. My mother is a huge fan. My husband and I are huge fans of you.
19: Oh, wow.
4: I just can't even say I am not worthy to even be speaking to you right now.
19: God.
4: I'm so excited to ask you these questions. I have 1,000 questions, but I kind of narrowed it down to a few. And all I can say is more Carville in this 26th election. I have to say that first. So I have just a few questions, and I want to see what you think. So my first question is, do you think that Bernie Sanders in 2016 divided the Democratic Party and gave us Trump in 2016?
2: Okay, hold on, Patty. Let's get an answer to that real quick.
19: Yes. Created a way. He got out, barely endorsed Hillary. Remember this, if you never remember anything you like. Jill Stein got more votes in Pennsylvania, Michigan, and Wisconsin than Hillary lost by. The fact that the Trump presidency begins with Bernie Sanders. Understand that. To not understand that is to just not understand American politics. And I might add, the Bush presidency, the second Bush presidency, started with Ralph Nader. Without Ralph Nader, Al Gore would have won easily. But that's
2: Patty,
19: the history.
2: Your next question, Patty.
4: So I'm Democratic leaning, always been a Democrat. I consider myself an independent now, starting 15 years ago when the Democrats created the DBS movement, the boycott, sanctions, and divest from Israel. I'm a Jewish American from Philadelphia, live in Atlantic City now. By the way, Donald Trump ruined so many lives in Atlantic City. That should be looked at, but anyway. So, and now we have this virulent movement with the students in the Ivy Leagues, and, you know, I am just so mad at both parties right now. I don't know what to do. Obviously, I'm the spineless Republicans. I can't, and the corruption of the Republicans, so I can't go with that. So I kind of have to go with the Democrats, but I just don't know if I don't support the socialist movement, and my third question is, can the Democratic Socialists of America form their own party, like the Green Party? Because I'm kind of with you. I don't really want to be in that tent, but of course, the Republicans allowed MAGA, so what do we do?
2: Okay. Go ahead, James Carville.
19: First of all, they do have their own party called Democratic Socialists of America. I wish they would continue to have their own party. We don't really need you. You're more trouble than you're worth, if you ask me. But they're going to run in Democratic policies. I don't know if the Democratic name is so bad, why do they keep using it? But your point is well taken. The other thing is, I remind people, there's a major election coming up in Israel, I think on October 27th. And I think it's highly likely there'll be a change in governments in Israel, and I think they'll have a very positive effect on American politics.
2: I mean, support for the Israeli government has been a big issue in this cycle and the rise of the Democratic Socialist candidates. So what do you think of that? Has that been a losing issue for Democrats?
19: Well, it's been a very difficult issue because, in my opinion, the government of Israel does things and has policies that a lot of Americans don't like and a lot of Democrats don't like. We don't like the aggressive settlements. We don't like a lot of policies that they've been engaged. But I think when people see there's a changed policy, I don't think people are...

0: because the failure is to get the message across about who they are. Let me also, if I may, disagree with you on the Sanders 2016 race. I think had he been the nominee for the Democratic Party, he would have carried the day because he and Trump shared something, or both of country, whereas Hillary was not, couldn't determine what she was. The sadness is that both being the same side, two sides of the same coin, that we got tails with Trump. But your thoughts, please.
1: I kind of lost track of some of the questions there. What was
2: so he thinks that if Bernie Sanders had won the 2016 primary, he would have won the election. Do you agree with that?
1: I can't prove or disprove that, neither can he. But he wasn't the nominee, and I do think that his presence and his tepid endorsement and the left wing putting Jill Stein in the race is the reason that Trump is president. And I think there's very little doubt about that.
2: Felix is a Democrat in Fayetteville, North Carolina. Good morning.
3: Good morning, James, Mimi, and the American people. How are y'all on this beautiful day?
2: Good, thanks. Go right ahead.
3: Well, at my age, any day you get up, it's a beautiful day. This is my 14th president, and it seems that I used to be a Republican until 68, until Nixon come up with his Southern strategy. But I believe the Democratic problem is the marketing. First of all, let me give you three quick examples. This thing about Democratic socialist, it's about equivalent to the Republican evolution from Nixon, Reagan, and Gingrich revolutions, Teabaggers and the Freedom Caucus and MAGA. You know, it's just our radicals. Second of all, if anyone desires for a true opinion on the Iran war or any war, simply advertise the requirement that it is required that everybody before their 18th birthday has to, if you're male, has to register for the draft the way I believe you did, James, and I did back in the 60s. Last of all, has to do with the tax situation. That big bodacious bill or whatever they call it. I was reading an article shortly after that. Mark Zuckerberger was traveling around the world in his super yacht, $300 million super yacht named Launchpad, which if he had a phone and a laptop, he could probably write that off as his office. But he took a one-time write-off of $18 billion on his taxes in 2024 due to that bill. Well, what product does Facebook or Metadata or Meta, whatever they call it, Meta, produce? Now, not only that, I read an article yesterday. This is the last thing. The last thing, that boat launch pad under Zuckerberger refused the maritime rule of helping a stranded boater off the cave, off the coast of the most safe socialist state around, Alaska. Hell, they pay you to live there. And y'all keep up the great work. And
2: all
3: it's
2: right.
3: Democrat. For singular, Democrats for more than one, and Democratic Party for plural possessive. Somebody needs to get educated on English. Y'all have a great day.
2: James Carville, there's a lot there, but he did say that the Democrats are having a marketing problem. What do you think of that?
1: Yeah, you're always going to have a marketing problem if you have a presidential candidate. It's very hard for a congressional party to really have some kind of message consistency. Right now, our marketing strategy is simply, we're not Trump. Vote for a change. And that can be pretty powerful through history, but this is going to have to be flushed out in 2028 by Democratic voters. It's just that simple. I mean, I keep coming back saying the same thing, but it is the fundamental truth. The Democratic primary voters are going to determine the future direction of the party.
2: And do you think that he mentioned the One Big Beautiful Bill. Do you think that tax cuts for the wealthy would be a winning strategy for a Democratic candidate?
1: It is the single most popular, consistently popular idea in American politics. It's taxing rich people and using the money to help middle-class people and young people deal with this economy they live in. So, yes, that's going to be a very, very central part. What I would urge Democrats to look at very closely was an op-ed that was written by Senator Bernie Moreno, a Republican of Ohio, and Senator Elizabeth Warren, a Democrat in Massachusetts, where they talked about blowing the cap on taxes on Social Security earnings, which would raise $3 trillion. It's the biggest revenue-raising idea I've ever heard. And if you make under $190,000 a year, it's not going to cost you a penny. If the Democrats endorse that wholeheartedly,

0: is a bipartisan way to deal with a lot of the inequities that we have and the sort of income stratification that we're going through. I think you would see massively popular idea, and the person that grabs this idea is going to do very well.
1: Tanya, Independent, Chesterton, Indiana. Good morning, Tanya.
2: Good morning. I hope you will understand my accent. I grew up in Soviet Union in Ukraine, which was like a state within.
0: You have a beautiful accent there. A beautiful accent. I can understand it. It's a voice of freedom. Speak up.
2: Thank you, sir. I have only one question. Why nobody on either side, Democratic or Republican, specifically moderate Democratic members, why no TV program or radio program or newspapers invite people like me who grew up in a communist socialist country? And I came to United States, I was in my 30s, so I totally know what it was, what it is, communism and socialism, and why nobody invites people like me for discussion about socialism to explain to people who want it, because youngsters just want all of the benefits, but they don't want to work for it. We were working like slaves there, and we were paid very little, just a minimum so people will survive. It was really, really, really bad. And again, I would like for people like me to be invited to discussions.
1: James Carville, what do you think?
0: Well, I understand that you come from a different country. We have what was called a representative democracy, and one of the complaints that people have is my voice doesn't get heard, and they don't listen to people like me. I can certainly understand that, and I can understand that you grew up in a different system. I'm very glad that you're here. I'm very glad you brought your talents, and I love immigrant people, but it is... Our democracy does not, particularly at the federal level, is not particularly close to the people. And I don't know how we can make that any better, but we can try.
1: And James, you did say that it's the Democratic primary voters that are going to determine the future direction of the Democratic Party.
0: That's correct.
1: The primary, it's mostly over at this point. There's still...
0: I'm talking about 28. But let me be clear. The direction of the party is not going to be determined in 2026.
1: Why not?
0: Because there's no unifying. You'll have one result here when you run for president. The whole party comes together. It's one person, one message, one election. And everybody right now has different ideas, and you're having different kinds of Senate races or House races that are being won, and everybody's going to have to pony up and ante up in 2028, and let's see where this goes. And you know, a lot of people like myself that are commentators, or people in the press, or influencers, or social influencers, or online influencers, we all like to think that we have a say in this. And honestly, it's the voters in 2028 that are going to determine this, and we're just going to follow whatever they do, and that's the way it should be.
1: In Laurel, Maryland, on the Republican line, Damian, good morning.
3: Good morning to everybody. Mr. Carville, do you think if Hillary Clinton tried to run again, she would have a chance? And what do you think of Gavin Newsom's chances? And where are all the blue dog Democrats? Thank you.
0: I don't think that Hillary is remotely considering running for president again. The blue dog Democrats, it's a little bit different because in the South, we lost a lot of seats. By the way, we're going to win a lot of back this time. Don't be surprised if you see a story next November, December about the return of the blue dogs. But we're competitive in a lot of these House races, and some of them, a lot of them in the South, to be frank with you. And, you know, I think we're going to win the Senate seat in Mississippi. I think we're going to win the Senate seat in Texas. I actually think that if we pay attention to it, we have a chance in both maybe South Carolina and Louisiana. It's that big a year. We're going to have a big year. And we're going to win right in places that we didn't think we could win before.
1: He wanted to know what you thought of Gavin Newsom as a presidential candidate.
0: He's the governor of the largest state. He's obviously going to be able to raise a lot of money. Governor Newsom's problem is that how will he connect, particularly with black voters in the early primary state like South Carolina. But you have to take him seriously because he's got a big pocketbook and he walks into the nominating process with the biggest chunk of delegates from his home state. So you can't dismiss him, but we have to see how he connects with Democrats in the rest of the country. And also the competition out there is going to be really, really, really strong. So I would say to him what I say to any Democrat, everybody jump in.
1: Is there a candidate that you're especially excited about for 2028?
0: I want to watch the post parade. I want to see, I think some people have ideas about who I think is talented, who I think can turn a phrase, can frame an issue. But let's let them get out there and let's see who does it. And the better the competition, the better everybody's going to play up to it. So I don't think anybody should be in a hurry to declare, oh, I'm for this person right now. But I think people should have an open mind and enjoy it. Some of the fact that we're going to be putting some awesome political talent out there.
1: Stephen, Windham, Connecticut, Independent Line. You're on with James Carville.
4: Hi. I think John Ossoff is going to be the man, but that's not what I'm calling him. I want to narrow down on Mike Rogers and the theme of endless wars. I see they're running a lot of campaign ads against him with endless war. And I agree. I'm sick of endless wars. Just keeps going and going and going. And President Trump is going to be remembered as the new Jimmy Carter. I mean, Iran is not stupid. They have him by the, proverbial cojones, and they're going to drive this thing forever.
0: Well, thank you very much. And what I like to tell people is we're having endless conversation about endless war. So let's stop having an endless war so we don't continue to have endless conversations about endless wars. And I agree with this call of 1,000. When historians look back on this Iraq incursion, excursion, I don't even know what to call the thing, it's going to be one of the more colossal and stupid mistakes that a nation has made in a long time. And I just hope that by force will, certainly, it's time to just get the hell out of there. It's just a terrible, terrible era. We've cost the world, I don't know how many billions, trillions of dollars in increased energy costs. Whole places not very stable. We totally overdeployed. We shot up almost all of our ordnance, and it's just not a very good situation.
1: Talk to Paul next, Democrat in Illinois. Hi, Paul.
5: Hey, that's Carl.
1: But anyway, yes, Carl.
5: This is Paul Burrell. Nice to see you again, bud. I usually cut you on Ari, but that's okay.
0: All right.
5: Let's take a look at this thing. It's a reason why so many presidents never wanted to deal with Iran. They masterful at negotiating and sticking your feet to the fire. And then we get an idiot that think he know better than anybody else and do it anyway, and nothing happens. I don't get it. Why?
0: Ordinance, and it's just not a very good situation.
1: Let's talk to Paul next, Democrat in Illinois. Hi, Paul.
5: Hey, that's Carl.
1: But
0: yes, sir.
1: Carl.
5: Paul Burrell, nice to see you again, bud. I usually cut you on Ari, but that's okay.
0: All right.
5: Let's take a look at this thing. It's a reason why so many presidents never wanted to deal with Iran. They masterful at negotiating and sticking your feet to the fire. And then we get an idiot that think he know better than anybody else and do it anyway, and nothing happens. I don't get it. Why? Let's take a look at this thing. It's a reason why so many presidents never wanted to deal with Iran. They masterful at negotiating and sticking your feet to the fire. And then we get an idiot that think he know better than anybody else and do it anyway, and nothing happens. I don't get it. Why? And nothing happens. I don't get it. Why?
0: Again, I'm encouraging every Democrat to run because I think the more people that run, the better the choices, the people turn around. Look, she's a former vice president, former United States senator. She was nominee of a party. She certainly would have every right, maybe reason to get in. It would be strategic. It's going to be kind of hard for her because she's going to have to want to talk about 2028 and beyond, and I'm not sure that she can get beyond the 2024 conversation, but she wants to run. She should.
1: On the independent line, Deborah is in New York, New York. Go ahead, Deborah.
6: Hi, thanks for taking my call. I'm an independent, but I have never voted Republican in a presidential election. I rejoined the Democratic Party briefly so I could vote for Hillary in the primaries, but quickly left when she lost. My question is that I believe that I am part of a new silent majority, and those are the people that have become so disaffected by the far right and far left rhetoric of both parties. When can we return to civil conversation between the two sides? And is there a chance that there could be an independent party? And who would the candidate be that would represent us?
0: So, look, let me take, I hear this. Look, James, the Republicans, they got their crazies. Okay, I admit that, everybody does. I mean, attacking the Capitol, and, you know, their vaccines got it. Ah, but you got to admit, the Democrats have their craze. The problem is the number, they don't have, I'm very confident they're not going to do very well in 2028. They've always put up a, the left always has a candidate. They've never won. But we don't say that because that's not the narrative that the commentators in the country want. The two-thirds of the Republican Party think that January 6th was a terrorist visit. It was a criminal act. It was an assault on the Capitol. There is all the difference in the world between a party that about 15% of it just espouses stupid stuff and says stupid things, and another party where two-thirds of it are tolerant and supportive of criminality. And until we have the ability to call that out, to say, wait a minute, one thing you're talking about, people saying dumb stuff. All right, people shouldn't say dumb stuff. That's a, the other thing, you have people that are supportive of criminality. I don't know. To me, it sounds like a big difference. But the book now, the standard operating procedure, is we just say, well, it's both, and, you know, we just need some middle view, and then we'll all be fine, because we need something between in the middle of abject criminality and saying dumb stuff on TV. One is a very affront to the idea of the United States. The other is just stupid, vapid stuff that people say.
1: And James, she mentioned civility in politics. Is that gone forever?
0: Did I mention civility in politics?
1: No, the caller did.
0: Oh, the caller did. Okay. I think that I'll go out and make a bowl of, you know, my predictions more wrong than often. I think in 2028, in the Democratic primaries, I think it's going to be less talk about Trump than anybody thinks, because we're just done with him. I think the candidate that starts talking about the country and the future and where we need to go and how we need to get there is going to beat the candidate that just talks about how horrible Trump is. We've already decided he's an idiot. He's a monster. He's running the most corrupt administration imaginable. He's a colossal failure on the economy. He's a colossal failure in foreign policy. Let's get on with the rest of our lives. And I just think Trump is going to be a lesser part of that conversation than most people do.
1: Let's talk to Carlos next, a Republican, Denver City, Texas. Hi, Carlos.
0: Hey, Carlos.
7: How are you this morning?
1: Good, thanks.
7: Hey, I'm not an educated person. I'm 82 years old, but, you know, I watch the news, and all the BS comes from up north. you know, when I vote for a president, I vote for what he's going to do for my country, not for what I'm going to put in my pocket. You know, that's the way I feel about it, you know. And all them people up there, you know, look at all the people they put in office, you know, people that don't belong in office, all them ragheads, you know, they don't belong in office. They're going to try to run this country just like they run their own country. But all I go for, I believe on common sense and principles. And that's all I got to say.
1: All right, Carlos.
0: It's refreshing. I would say something. C-SPAN notoriously has highly informed viewers. Try to name a single positive economic statistic that Democratic presidents have not profoundly overperformed Republican presidents. You can't. You can't. It's not even close. And I don't, you know, and he said that he wants vote for the person that would do best for the country, not necessarily best for his pocketbook. I understand that, but we all have a different way to begin to determine that. But any voter that tends to think that pocketbook issues matter and that looks at history, I'm sorry, you left but one choice. And it's not like it's 100-0. The economy just under Democrats just flatly outperforms the economy under Republicans.
1: What supporters of President Trump would tell you now, they would point to the stock market doing very well under President Trump's administration.
0: I'd be glad to incorporate historical stock market averages under Democrat or Republican presidents. Do yourself a favor at home. In 1945, if I would have just had money in the stock market during Democratic presidents, how much money would I have? And conversely, if I just had it under Republican presidents, how much money I would have? And you can point to the stock market, but it's a million times that people say the stock market is not the economy. You would say, well, you failed to mention the job market because, well, that's an inconvenient fact. That's not on the other hand. And, you know, when Bill Clinton was president, Bob Rubin, if you ever used the two words stock market on TV, they would call and tell you, you don't have anything to do with that. You don't know where it's going to go. That's not the economy. So
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9: AP News. I'm Marcela Sanchez. The AP's Lisa Dwyer reports on today's primary elections.
10: The latest battle over the Democratic ideological divide of left versus center shifts to the upper Midwest today as nominating contests for governor in Wisconsin and U.S. Senator in Minnesota pit left-wing candidates against more traditional ones. In Wisconsin, State Representative Francesca Hong, a self-described Democratic socialist, is the frontrunner for the party's nomination for governor in a swing state where winning the governor's mansion is central to the Democrats' hopes for 2028. In Minnesota, Lieutenant Governor Peggy Flanagan is running for the nomination for an open Senate seat against centrist Democratic Representative Angie Craig. There are other significant races in places like Alabama and in South Carolina to select a successor to the late Senator Lindsey Graham. I'm Lisa Dwyer.
9: In Colombia, the number of missing people is rising after a massive 7.4 magnitude earthquake struck yesterday. Nearly 3,400 people remain missing, and loved ones have been posting their information on citizen-run websites. Responders are searching through the rubble in Chocó, the region surrounding the quake's epicenter and one of Colombia's poorest and most neglected areas. Much of Chocó is accessible only by boat, through the jungle, or by airplane. President Trump secretly flew out of last month's NATO summit in Ankara, Turkey, on a separate military aircraft, while the White House made it appear that he was flying on Air Force One. That's according to a report published by the Washington Post. Journalists and some White House staff members were led to believe they were on the same plane as the president as he returned to Washington. The Post says the operation was prompted by an Iranian assassination threat against Trump. U.S. stocks are hanging around their records while crude oil prices continue to swing. This is AP News.
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0: People at that and look at historical performance and it'll blow your mind.
1: This is Angela, a Democrat, Bloomer, Wisconsin. Hi, Angela.
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11: Earlier, you shared your synopsis of the 2016 election, and I just want to say I wholly disagree. This is why. I made calls in Iowa to voters, largely Republican voters, leading up to the 2016. They shared with me they would vote Bernie over Trump. However, they would vote Trump over Clinton, over Hillary, and we see what happened with that election. And I just really want to encourage voters, vote your interests. Don't allow wealthy old man to tell you what you need to do or how to vote. Don't let the parties tell you how to vote. Vote your interests. Vote your needs. Thank you so much.
0: Well, hard to argue it. That's a good point.
1: And James Carville, what would you say to young voters who are saying we've had enough with capitalism? It has not worked for us. We can't buy a house. We can't pay off our student loans. We can't even find a job, so let's try socialism.
0: Well, I can certainly understand where you're coming from, and also the form of capitalism we have is all about protecting old people, protecting vested interests, protecting people that have money, and really is not favorably disposed of people who are trying to make it, who want to, you know, borrow money as opposed to already have it. The tax code is kind of rigged against you. What we need to do is have some affirmative policies, like I think would help you a lot, raising a cap on taxes on Social Security income, as I pointed out. That's be about $3 trillion over 10 years. I think we need to tax wealth and higher income people more. And I think we ought to give more student loan forgiveness, more first-time mortgage assistance to young home buyers. I think you're being priced out of the American dream. You have any number of very, very valid reasons to be disgusted with this system. I think the idea of what does socialism mean, I'm not sure about it. It's just a word that people throw around. But you have a lot of reason to be frustrated, to be disappointed, to, in fact, lose faith in the system. And I'd urge you not to do that. And I would listen to what these potential candidates say, and I'd put them on the carpet and say, are you going to continue to let this generational inequality just suffocate the younger people in America? And I think it's a very valid question.
1: All right. And that's the time that we have. James Carville, a Democratic strategist. You can find him at his podcast, which is called Politics War Room. Thanks so much for joining us today, James.
0: Well, thank you. Your listeners are legendary, and they came to play today. Thank you.
1: They are legendary, for sure. And that does it for today's program. But don't leave yet, because we're going to take you right over to the United Nations. They are having a meeting to discuss tensions in the Middle East and the situation between Israel and the Palestinians. Here it is, our live coverage.
8: And you can watch the UN Security Council on C-SPAN, cspan.org, and the C-SPAN Now mobile app. Transportation Secretary Sean Duffy and FAA Administrator Brian Bedford unveiled new surface movement radar technology at Newark Airport. This technology is designed to prevent runway collisions by helping air traffic controllers monitor aircraft and vehicles while they're on the ground. They also talked about other technology updates to FAA and air traffic control systems. Here's Secretary Duffy.
12: I'm here with a couple of the key members of the Port Authority, Catherine Garcia, who is the executive director, and Kevin O'Toole, who is the chairman. The Port Authority has been great partners as we've built out the greater New York airports with new modernization technology. Now, in a few moments, we are going to hoist a new surface awareness radar. But before we do that, I just want to take a couple moments to talk about how we got here today, which is we have had a very old air traffic control system. And for the last 30 years, there has been an effort to build something brand new. And it's incredibly challenging. It's incredibly difficult. And though there was an effort, the build never happened. They never built a brand new system. And so once we saw some of the issues in the aviation system, which, by the way, one of the key points to get the $12.5 billion out of One Big Beautiful Bill, also known as the Working Families Tax Cut and Jobs Act, was what happened right here in Newark. A little over a year ago, we had a couple of brief outages in our network. Many of you covered that. And it was a great prompt for Congress to listen to what we were saying to give us the extra dollars. And so we've got $12.5 billion, a little less than a year ago, about 10 months ago, and we have been working overtime to deliver for the American people. So thus far, we have changed out 60% of the copper to fiber. Once we get done switching over to fiber, we're then going to have to take our network from analog to digital. Don't laugh at us. Most companies have done this years ago. We are about to do that here at the FAA. We have installed 96 surface awareness systems like the one we are going to deploy today here at Newark. We have deployed 9 new radar systems, 363 analog radios that we use between air traffic controllers and our pilots and airplanes. That's going from analog to digital. 19 towers have been converted to electronic flight strips. We have 151 new voice switch systems across America. We've also hired 2,000 new air traffic controllers. Now, once they get out of the academy, it does take them time to train up in the facilities. But this is the fastest that we have hired air traffic controllers in the history of the FAA. So what I want you to think about is if you get a brand new computer with no software, but you deploy 1995 software in your computer, your brand new hardware of a computer is going to operate like it's from 1995. So what we're doing here is very similar. We are deploying all new technology. We are building you like what would be a new computer. The key, though, is what software do we put into this new, more resilient system? We have been working at the FAA on a new system that will bring us more efficiency and greater safety. Administrator Bedford has been at the forefront of that. But that's when we really start to see the changes in aviation, the changes in flight times, the changes in delays. We can't change the weather. We had a pretty big weather event last Friday. We don't control that, though Mr. Bedford sometimes maybe he thinks he does or he'd love to. We don't. This is one of the largest projects in America right now. This build is taking place in all 50 states. You think about airports across the country, and it's those airports that are being updated with the resources that the Congress gave us. So this is not small. This is not one or two airports. This is a nationwide build. So we are about 10 months into the build. We are moving at historic speeds. The FAA, even some in the FAA would say this could never be done. We've got now true believers. This project will be completed by the end of 2028. So we are well on our way. We continually update Congress on where we're at with our build. We are on time. We are more than on budget. We are actually saving money as we go through this process. And it's with that money that we've saved, it's allowed us to invest in the new software, which, by the way, if any members of Congress watching, any senators watching, we need more money to finish that software project. You can't fault me for making a pitch for more cash. And the last thing before I turn it over to the administrator. This has been bipartisan. Infrastructure is never a partisan issue. Roads and bridges, they're not Republican or Democrat. There is not a Democrat or Republican airport. All Americans use American infrastructure, which is why we have had bipartisan buy-in to the effort that we're undertaking and why we have such great partnership. And we appreciate that. This job is not done. It's at the beginning phases of it. The last thing I'll mention is the surface awareness radar. What this radar is going to do, it's 30 years old. And what it's going to do is give us better technology to see airplanes, to see vehicles on the ground at the Newark Airport. It'll see aircraft on final approach. It is a more resilient system. This actually was built, which was built in Wisconsin. It wasn't. It's built here in New York, up in Syracuse. By Saab. And again, these are being deployed around the country. But again, it allows controllers on a dark night or controllers in bad weather, if they can't see out of the tower and see what's happening on the tarmac, they can actually use this radar to actually see on their screens where everything is at, airplanes, vehicles, and again, it keeps the American traveling public safer as we use American skies. So exciting day. In a few moments, we are going to lift this new system. It's going to take us about 3 minutes to get it up. I'm going to turn it over to Brian Bedford after we all say a few words. We'll come back and take a couple questions from you all before we actually lift the radar up. Thank you.
8: Transportation Secretary Sean Duffy.
12: Brian.
13: Thank you, Mr. Secretary. It's a pleasure to be here in Newark, New Jersey today as we dedicate the fifth deployment of a surface movement radar in the country. We've deployed four radars at three key sites. We'll deploy 53 of these surface movement radars across the country at our top 44 busiest airports in the United States. As the Secretary mentioned, this radar was built in Syracuse, New York. One of the focuses in modernization was to onshore production of critical infrastructure. Our radar deployments will do 612 new radar installations over the next 2 years, and those are built both in Kansas City and in Largo, Florida. So again, it's not just that we're purchasing and deploying new equipment, we have brought those jobs back to the United States, which is a key focus of the Secretary and the President. We talk about modernization, but there's three critical elements I think we need to talk about. The Secretary, I think, mentioned all three, but just to be more precise, we think of modernization not just as replacing all of this old equipment. And again, this is a 30-year-old box. We can't maintain it. They don't build it. They don't supply replacement parts for it. So when these things break, they're no longer available to us. So getting, you know, this investment is critical. But we also have to get the people right. It's no secret that the FAA is understaffed in its critical terminal facilities and towers. I'll correct the Secretary. We've now hired 4,000 new controllers. We've got 1,000 in training that are close to being certified. We've got another 1,500 that are in the training process and another 600 that are at our academy right now. So we are moving with urgency to plug the staffing gaps, and we really appreciate the hard work that our controllers are doing keeping the system working. But whenever we have an event, weather event, or you know, traffic is more than what the airport can handle, we're causing delays and cancellations across the country because we don't have the infrastructure right. We're going to move 1 billion passengers this year, 1 billion on nearly 18 million flight trajectories across the country, but 1 billion passengers. And our growth forecast over the next 20 years will see that double to 2 billion passengers. So, yes, as the Secretary said, we've got two of the three pillars for modernization well underway, which is both the re-equipping the NAS with brand new equipment and getting the staffing right. But that third pillar is every bit as critical. We need to go from the 1970s and 80s system architecture that we have to a modern, cloud-based, cyber-secure, infinite data capacity system with modern software to actually run visibility across the country. So if we don't get the investment for that third tranche of modernization, our efforts will not be successful. I can't, again, let me say, traffic will double to 2 billion passenger movements in this country over the next 20 years, and we need another $10 billion to get the job done. And we can still deliver that before the end of 2028. So, again, I will, on behalf of the FAA, and certainly I think everyone who travels in the country, we can do better if we get the right tools and the right technology in place. Some of that we're going to be deploying in September. You know, you're right, Mr. Secretary, we can't control the weather, but we can control the decisions that we make to keep airspace open or only close airspace when we absolutely have to. The tools that
8: FAA Administrator Brian Bedford.
13: Going this September will help us make much better decisions. So, again, we appreciate all the hard work that's going on here at Newark. Compared to last year, it's been a great recovery of reliable operations, but more to do for sure. And we thank you for all the support that you give us making it happen. Thank you. And let me introduce Chairman Kevin O'Toole.
14: Thank you. Thank you very much. with those 4,000 air traffic controllers? I know a number of them will be here designated for New York and New Jersey. That's a yes, yes. Of the billion flyers, Mr. Administrator, over 150 million come out of Newark and New York. You're aware of that, very much aware of that. First of all, I know you're partial to Wisconsin, but those components are happily made and proudly in New York. I want to thank the Secretary Administrator for being here. What a difference a year makes. Mr. Secretary, thank you and the administration and Congress for the funding. It is making all the world of difference. And it's not just in the radar, the primary or secondary. It's the infrastructure that we're doing. We at the Port Authority are investing over $30 billion in our three major airports. So it's not just the radars that are important and the people component. It's the infrastructure of the airlines and the airports as well. And
8: New York and New Jersey Chairman of the Port Authority, Kevin O'Toole.
14: That discussion and leading that confluence of all those things coming together is our wonderful Executive Director, Catherine Garcia. Catherine?
15: Thank you, Mr. Chair, and thank you, Mr. Secretary and Administrator Bedford. We are incredibly happy to be here this morning and so grateful for the strong partnership the Port Authority has with our aviation partners and also as well our airlines. We know that our customers don't care why they are delayed or whose fault it really was. It only matters when it works well for them. The three major airports in this region also mean that we have one of the most complex airspaces in the country. And as the chair said, we are moving more than 140 million people through our airports every year. So a third of the population of the entire United States of America. And we know that in recent years, the number of air travelers has been growing, which is why we've invested or plan to invest over $50 billion to transform not only the experience for our customers at our airports, but also to ensure continued safety. So we're not just making them bigger. We're making it so that they can grow and improve airport movements. And our focus is on ensuring safety first and then efficiency second. That is our cornerstone. So we're very excited to have the surface radar movement technology at Newark. We know we're the eighth. We weren't the first. But it is also coming to LaGuardia and Kennedy in 27 and early 2028.
8: Executive Director of the Port Authority of New York and New Jersey, Catherine Garcia.
15: To thank the FAA for the electronic flight strips at Newark Liberty Air Traffic Control. In addition to establishing a robust record of all aircraft communications, this technology will help the controllers who operate this airspace manage their work more efficiently. And while New York Liberty is the first, we expect everyone to be on par as we go forward. But it is not just about these investments in infrastructure. It is also about the investments that the administrator talked about in terms of our people. And that is why the Port Authority is invested in scholarships and training at places like Vaughan College and York College, so that there are people in the region who will have access to these jobs and, you know, from a selfish point of view, people who want to live in our towers and land our planes. So we thank you for all of the investment here and more to come and look forward to working with you continually. Thank you.
16: Thank you. Just before I take your questions, want to make an additional point. Sometimes when people see that you get a lot of money to build a project, they think that the project is done in the next month. And as we've tried to tell you here, this is a long project. This is a massive, massive build that we've undertaken. Even when we talk about radar like this or the radar we're deploying across the country, we don't buy those off the shelf. Like, people don't just build those and wait for someone to come to the store and buy them. They're built to order. So we order them, and then they have to be built for us. And this undertaking is so big, the order is so large, it's taking some of these companies a little bit of time to actually build what we need to deploy for our airspace. And as the administrator mentioned, we have made a requirement that this equipment be built in America with American jobs. The American workforce. we have a president also who just, he loves flying. He loves the airspace, and it's helpful. I told you, this is bipartisan. No one wants an unsafe airspace. We all want safe, efficient airspace, but the president has leaned in and has been a great advocate for getting us the money. He asks and will call and wants updates on how we're doing and how quickly we can go. But I'll just tell you all this. We have the most complicated airspace in the world. No one comes close to as many airplanes in their airspace as we do. And so we do set the standard in the world for what equipment, what software, how we operate this airspace, because we are the biggest, but we're also the best. We, again, are leading the way with this new infrastructure and this new software that the administrator mentioned will be deployed this coming September. With that, happy to take any of your questions that you may have for any of us. Yes. Hey, Lindsay.
17: Air traffic controllers. Oh, thank you. Called out sick during that weather. Can you talk about a little how this technology will either compensate for or complement staffing shortages like that while you are still hiring air traffic controllers?
16: Yeah, so it's a good question. Last Friday, my wife was trying to fly back to New York and sat in the airport all day. It affects us all. So we had a large weather event in New York, and then we had, depending on what facility you look at, we had a 40 to 60% call-out rate for our controllers. And I posted that because I think it's important that we're transparent with the American people. If there's issues in the airspace, we should tell you what's going on. And if you look at the soft, that's the staffing side, making sure people are coming to work, doing their jobs, even on a tough day when you have a lot of weather. But as the administrator probably would tell you, the new software that you haven't seen yet, we've given a few demonstrations to Congress. We have one coming for the president and to the media. We'd like to share this with you as well. But when we get weather events, to have better technology, better software, it's going to help us better manage the airspace. So if there's paths through the weather that we can safely take, we can deploy those for our airlines and increase the through capacity. So the software will help us not fix the weather, but help us safely navigate the weather and get more airplanes through it. Yes.
18: Hello, Mr. Secretary. Bill Curry with Aviation Week. Where is the $10 billion right now in Congress? What is the status of that request? And the Modern Skies Coalition has actually endorsed $20 billion to finish the brand new air traffic control system. Where are we in terms of the funding in Congress?
16: So I didn't ask Bill to ask that question, but thank you for asking it. We have continually asked the Congress, and I'll just say it's a bipartisan frustration for me, because everybody tells me they want to do it because this is so important. If you get stuck in an airport for 6 hours or 12 hours or for a day, you want the system to work. So everyone tells me, R's and D's alike, they want to get this done.
8: Transportation Secretary Sean Duffy.
16: The problem is we haven't had the money yet. So the first $10 billion, that is to finish the software that's going to truly modernize the air traffic control system. But every single member of Congress and every senator, one of the most common calls I get is they want to tell me about how old their tower is. Their towers are really old. Some are built in the 60s and 70s, roofs that leak, ceiling tiles that are gone. It's old equipment. And I tell them, listen, I can't build you new towers because I don't have money for new towers. But I don't think our future should be, you know, a 1972 tower. We should build new infrastructure. That's what the second $10 billion is for, to deploy to the most valuable and oldest towers around the country, building that new infrastructure. What I mean by that is that's the actual bricks and mortar of the tower. Our towers that go up are incredibly old. So I would love 20, but I'll take 10, because when we build the new infrastructure of new telecom, new radar, new radios,
12: we get from analog to digital, the magic will happen with the software as well. And I want to see those come together at the same time. I want to see the deployment of all this new infrastructure at the same time as we've developed the software. Let's not get all the infrastructure in and then make us wait another 10 years to get money to deploy new software. Let's do this all in one fell swoop and fix the aviation system. So I want the money quicker rather than later. Hopefully by the end of this year we'll get it. Yes.
19: Manage helicopters and fixed wing in the airspace.
12: Yeah, so this is a question about Marine One from last week, loss of separation. Just so first to be clear, they were not converging flight paths. We've found at a staff level between the Marine One team and the FAA, there had been some telecom issues. That's been now elevated. Brian and I, along with the president's Marine One team, are working on a fix to the telecom issue. The president was never in any danger. But just to be clear, after we had the crash at DCA, we have prohibited cross-traffic between helicopters and airplanes, unless it's presidential movement or if it's law enforcement or first responder movement. But even when that happens, we shut down the airspace. We are not going to have cross traffic again in these complicated airspaces like DCA. So it was a good flag for us. We are resolving that, and our teams are working very well together.
19: New York, I have two questions for you. How does the FAA plan to use AI to interact with radars like this one? And why did you feel ASI was the best company to help modernize the FAA and to bring some of those tools in?
12: I'll go first and I'll turn it over to Administrator Bedford. But listen, AI, I think, in how we just manage the flights in the country, right? The flight management systems, AI can be very useful to us. There's tools that we can give our controllers that may use AI. But I want to be clear to all of you and to our controllers that AI will not control our airspace. That is left to our air traffic controllers. We're not going to outsource that to a computer system. But can AI assist them? Many of you have heard that their jobs are difficult. They're stressful. They're taxing. If we can alleviate some of that pressure by giving them additional tools, well, we want to do that for them. And that's what we're looking at right now. The FAA went through an exhaustive test. Competition, if you will, with multiple different companies to build the system, which we call SMART. And through that competition, ASI came up with the best product, the best tool that we thought would help us best manage the airspace. And that's why they were selected. This administration and the president wants the best and the brightest. And whether that's air traffic controllers that are going through our academy, the best and the brightest, but we also want the best companies building our radar. We want the best companies building our software. And what's different is we're not just picking a contractor to work for us. We're actually going through a competition to see
8: Transportation Secretary Sean Duffy,
12: who actually can deliver on behalf of the FAA. And when you see teams work against each other, it gives us an opportunity to see how they operate, see what they can produce, how responsive they can be to our needs, and then we make the selection, which is what happened with ASI. Oh, I'll do one more question if you have it, then otherwise, no more. Sure, go ahead. Is it about the new software in September? So we're going to start testing the new software in September, and not all of it, a portion of it. Safety is critical in aviation, and so we do a slow, soft roll different aspects of the software, and that'll start in September. We would hope by the spring of next year we could have it fully deployed, but you don't do a full roll, you do a partial roll just to make sure every aspect of the system is working as we projected.
13: I just want to be really clear on one thing with the ASI system. The way we look at how airspace is managed, there is traffic separation services, right? The primary mission of the air traffic organization is to keep things separated. None of that's changing. In fact, it's just getting bigger. More people, more tools, electronic flight data strips, new radars, ADS-B transponders going on ground support equipment. So nothing is changing in terms of traffic separation services. We're just making all of that better. But there is absolutely nothing on the strategic traffic management side of the house. That cupboard is bare. Nothing exists. So airlines file 55,000 instrument flight trajectories every day. We just take them. We have no idea how that's all going to pan out. We have no visibility. So we created a digital twin. Actually, we created three. Palantir, Thales, ASI. Created a digital twin of the NASA. We can now actually see how these trajectories will actually operate in space. And what we've discovered is it's chaos. And so what the ASI system will do for us is, for the first time ever, in fact, globally, nobody strategically manages traffic. This will be the first of its kind, so yes, it'll be a slow rollout, but ASI won this competition fair and square because they out-innovated the other two guys. And I invite you to come into our labs at FAA. Come see it for yourself. Totally transparent, open door. Come visit us. We were in the lab last night watching how we were managing DCA during the storm. We left a lot of capacity closed when we could have been flying. And that's what this system is going to do. It's going to create more safe capacity to stop the traffic jams on the airports and get flights moving. That's the benefit. But traffic separation services, unchanged, just getting bigger and better. Well, the best thing I can say is it'll be reliable, right? The current radar hasn't been made in 30 years, so we can't support them. When they break, they just go down hard. The engineering team is great about, you know, duct tape and baling wire, trying to keep things working, but the American people deserve more. The president wants a brand new air traffic control system, and we're deploying that at speed. So reliability, better fidelity. Oh, by the way, it's digital. So we'll be able to see this broadcast anywhere across the NAS versus just analog hardwired to one facility. So, yes, lots of flexibility there.
20: So stay tuned. We have more rollouts coming across the country. This has just been the beginning, and you have never seen the FAA or DOT work as fast as we are to build this infrastructure on behalf of the American people. And so with that, let's get to the main event, which is kicking it over to our crane and deploying our brand new surface awareness system built in New York. Let's go.
21: Transportation Secretary Sean Duffy and FAA Administrator Brian Bedford unveiling new surface movement radar technology at Newark Airport. We also heard from the chair and the executive director of the New York, New Jersey Port Authority. 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
21: Now to Steubenville, Ohio, where Democratic candidate for Ohio Governor Amy Acton is meeting with voters and discussing health care. She previously served as director of the Ohio Department of Health during the COVID-19 pandemic, and she's running against Republican candidate for governor Vivek Ramaswamy. Here's candidate Acton.
23: Thanks, everyone. This is wonderful to be here. And we
2: have been doing a series of round tables everywhere around the state. We've been on the ground for about 2.5 years, going everywhere, listening deeply, and this is part of not just how we're running, but actually how we'll govern. And I know some of you, but for those

0: energy bills going up. It's property taxes and trying to age in place. It's our schools, our public schools feeling like they're under attack and not being fully funded. Child care being a big issue right here in Steubenville, hearing about so many people going to West Virginia to get child care and crossing back into Ohio because there's not enough quality child care anywhere in the state. We're not funding it. The cost of the corruption of our state house is just not working for us. It's profound, and people are working harder than ever, and there's no more breathing room. But the number one cost I'm hearing about is health care costs. So that's what we're going to talk about a lot today. And, you know, what we're hearing, quite honestly, babies are being born roadside in the state of Ohio. People can't, I'm sorry, no, I think she'd be expecting. And, but, you know, this, we were literally recently in the fastest growing county in Ohio, one of the fastest growing counties in this country. And we found out that they were closing their last maternity unit in that county. So hour and 15 minutes to deliver a baby, to get your kid's cavity filled, to get cancer therapy, get to the place you need, and obviously hard for family members trying to help someone who's sick. We learned that Ohio had more people not enroll in the Affordable Care Act this time than anybody, any other state in the country. We got people going uninsured, cutting pills in half, just all sorts of stories. But it's also small businesses. A lot of small businesses would subsidize, try to keep their employees with health insurance, but those subsidies, they pay them, but they've quadrupled. So there are bad changes coming in January 27 that came through the big, beautiful bill trying to kick people off of health insurance. And remember, most of these people are working. Some of them work in three jobs. So this is our topic today. We got a lot we want to do about it. I can share more of that at the end, but I thought I'd see how it comes up and maybe what's top of mind. So we might go around and hear how healthcare is an issue in your life and the cost of it. And just say your name again, too, for our folks listening.
1: Debbie Woods.
0: Yeah. Debbie.
1: I have a short story. Just happened to me. Nothing terrible. But I needed to get a blood pressure medicine changed. So my doctor wrote a prescription, and I went to get it. It was $261 for 30 pills. Mm-hmm. And I was like, it's blood pressure. There's a lot of other medicines. Can we not do this? Well, then they called me back and said that they would give me a prescription, and I could go to this company that only does this particular medicine. Yeah. I think it was called Truax or something like that, and get it for $50 for 30 pills.
0: Yeah.
1: I don't understand that, how this over here, that and they, that was our in our network, the drugstore.
0: Right.
1: That was the best they could do.
0: Right.
1: So how could they do that? And then this one says $50 for 30 pills.
0: Right.
1: It's a job. Every time we have to get a prescription, on the computer, start looking at GoodRx.
0: Yeah.
1: I had a heart pill that I went tier 3 on Medicare years ago. I mean, way back. And it went up to $147 a tier 3 for 90 pills.
0: Yeah.
1: So instead of going through our network, I searched. We went to Walmart. I got it for $0 without any insurance. Uh-huh. I mean, it's a job.
0: It's a full-time
1: job if you just need a prescription. It's unbelievable. You know, I have a spreadsheet. I made an Excel spreadsheet.
0: Yes, you did. Yeah.
1: It's like I didn't know what else to do because you can't remember it all.
0: Yeah.
1: So every time there's a change, go back to the computer, start over.
0: Yeah.
1: But I don't understand how it could be this cost here so high, but this one over here so low.
0: Yeah.
1: Which I think that's still high.
0: Right.
1: But, you know, so that was one thing I just experienced, and I don't understand it. I don't understand how the costing gets fixed.
0: Right.
1: Here or there,
0: right,
1: or wherever you go.
0: Yeah, this is, I'm 60, my husband's turning 65, but our parents, his parents are still alive, and they're doing this a full-time job navigating this. I'm already starting to feel it, and you're lucky.
2: Democratic candidate for Ohio Governor Amy Acton.
0: She does the spreadsheet, right?
3: Oh, yeah, absolutely.
0: I know.
3: Yeah,
0: I know.
3: She researches all the medicines,
0: And
3: you know, let's face it, we're getting into the age of maintenance at our age. I'm 77 years old.
0: Right.
3: You know, I've had some health issues, and they're costly.
0: Right.
3: And you put it off.
0: Yeah.
3: You put things off because you say, like, I don't want to do that. I'll wait. Well,

0: bad if you wait too long.
1: Yeah, that's the thing, and I find so many people don't have the wherewithal or don't have somebody else with them.
2: Well, my mother, she died last year, August 9th. She was 103.
1: Oh, okay.
2: Yeah, but for someone that's older, I mean, fortunately, we're good enough. We can do this. We can go on the computer. Yeah. We can make phone calls. What do the elderly do that have nobody, don't even own a computer? What do they do?
1: Right, that's right.
2: They have no help.
1: That's right. So a lot of folks are falling through the cracks, and one of the things that we have proposed, you know, as we're running, is something called Ohio RX. We're trying to do some of that work for Ohioans and try to lower drug costs and sort of do sort of a Mark Cuban X, like sort of program to make, to get more options. So that's something we're looking at coming right into office. But I also am concerned, and I'll say I don't have the answer yet, but one of the things I've always noticed as a doctor and in public health is that people need more navigators. Like, they need people, us to invest in having people help them. You know, my husband's about to go on Medicare, and I'm the one who does it. I'm the spreadsheet writer in our family, right? And I'm like, oh my God, where do we even begin? But I'm going to my mother-in-law, who's had to figure out the Medicare supplements. Even though I studied them and do them, you get all those envelopes. It's overwhelming to do it and navigate it. And even with insurance and having a good union, a pension and stuff, It's still too much money, the gaps of paying for
2: people,
1: it.
2: People, I think, forget, when you're retired, you're in a fixed income.
1: Yeah.
2: You don't get wage increases.
1: Right.
2: And the little bit you get through
1: Social
2: Security, Medicare takes most of it back.
1: That's right.
2: So, you know, we're almost like level all
1: That's
2: the time.
1: Right.
2: And
1: if
2: you get older and your needs are bigger, I don't know what you do.
1: Right.
2: Yeah.
1: And, you know, I'm running against an opponent who auditioned for his work in DOGE by saying he was going to eliminate Medicaid and Medicare, that they were a mistake, that we need to completely dismantle them. And, you know, we know that it's a quarter of the folks right here in Stephenville are on Medicaid, and how many use in Medicare, good part of our state. And so this is frightening to a lot of folks.
0: They always talk about the getting rid of the insurances that we do have. They don't have anything to offer.
1: Yeah.
0: It must be a secret, you know.
1: Yeah.
0: Well, what do you offer?
1: Right.
0: They won't say.
1: Right.
0: You know.
1: Right.
0: I get disgusted in when we were planning on the Social Security and stuff, we went to Health Market.
1: Yeah.
0: And some of that stuff is beyond my intelligence. It's hard. It's like when you get a statement from the hospital, an EOB.
1: Yeah.
0: I can sit down and look at it. I don't know what I'm, you know.
1: Well, don't feel bad. I'm someone who does this as a job, and it's overwhelming.
0: Yeah, and I don't know
1: the
0: all
1: the paperwork
0: codes.
1: Just
0: yeah, it's mind-boggling.
1: It's mind-boggling. We need to simplify how this works, because it's hard, and when you're sick, that's the last time you have the wherewithal to, like, sort through things. And, yeah. What are some of your health issues?
3: Mitchell Bassage. The biggest one, I have an autistic grandson.
1: Oh, thank you.
3: There's nothing out there to help him.
1: Yeah.
3: Unless it's out of pocket. And I know my son and daughter-in-law, they've researched everything. But there's just nothing there.
1: How old is he?
3: Six.
1: He's six.
3: He's a COVID baby.
1: Oh,
3: so.
1: He's six, exactly six.
3: Yeah.
1: There are some programs out there. You know, this is something we've got to do a better job of, making sure early intervention and some of the programs we have are reaching you. And there's a lot in the nonprofit sector. I've been talking to a lot of parents, so they are very worried that the extra services their kids need are covered by Medicaid. And so this wanting to get rid of this is very alarming to the community of special needs and differently abled. So, yeah, absolutely.
3: And with our health secretary in Washington, it's like, you know, shun these kids.
1: Yeah.
3: I mean, it's...
1: Yeah. The programs that are being cut are vast. You know, state government does a lot with pass-through of federal dollars, like it does the work to get it out to our communities. But many of the programs that help us are being... The funding is being cut right now, so... Yeah. Does do your kids have a support group or anything?
3: My son is the greatest support for him, what there is him and his wife.
1: That's great. They're learning. They're doing the spreadsheet version of it, right?
3: Yeah, and the older son, it's amazing.
1: That's great.
3: Yeah.
1: That's great. Well, we'll definitely talk after this, too.
3: I'll
1: have a few places I can just give you. Yeah.
4: Democratic candidate for Ohio Governor Amy Acton talking to voters about health care.
1: Hi.
5: Hi. You know, being 77, I have concerns about, they're always talking about kind of Medicare and Medicaid, and now they're talking about dropping Part D. Well, I'm on a few prescriptions, and I carry Part D for one pill, and the one pill is Entresto, and it's over $800 for 30 days. So the thought that they would cut Part D is very concerning.
1: Yes.
5: And I'm concerned about everything that's going on, you know, and the Medicaid, it is taking that away from kids.
1: Right. Yeah.
5: It's ridiculous.
1: Yeah.
5: We live in an area that has a high percentage of cancer,
1: yeah.
5: And a lot of our friends are going through chemo and things like that,
1: yeah.
5: You know, and one of our friends is going through chemo. Not everybody can take chemo.
1: Right.
5: And he happens to be one of them. Every time he had a treatment, he ended up in the hospital. You know, and now they said they can't do it anymore.
1: Yeah.
5: So it's scary.
1: It is.
5: I thought of not having insurance to cover a lot of the daily needs that we have. You know, it's very scary.
1: Yeah, I think that you mentioned the kids, and I think it's 40% of births are on Medicaid,
5: mm-hmm.
1: and that's a huge amount. And
5: that's terrible.
1: When people are uninsured, all of our health care costs go up. So we're all paying more,
5: right.
1: The more that we don't insure people. And we were making such great strides. You know, it was a Republican governor, Governor Kasich, who actually expanded Medicaid. Because, you know, a lot of academics, we were able to convince him that it was the cost-effective thing to do. And these are people who have work requirements. They're working. You know, and there are carve-outs for people who really can't. But most people are working.
5: Yeah.
1: And we got to not only keep them working, but we want to get them working in a way that they can eventually get to a better job in a life and not need that.
5: Mm-hmm.
1: So the whole goal should be to help people. You know, and we're sitting here in a union hall where there are apprenticeships and great ways to move ahead, and we've got to be using all these levers to help people instead of pushing them off. Now they're going to show up in the emergency room, and we're going to, all of us are going to have to still care for people. But what I'm worried about are the people in the cracks who are, you know, not getting the pill they need.
5: Right.
1: Or cutting. You guys all probably know people who don't go fill their meds or wait a little bit too long to go, as you were saying.
5: It's just, I agree with Debbie. I mean, it's hard to understand the discrepancies in prices on drugs.
1: Yeah.
5: And why is it so much cheaper in Canada?
1: Yeah, exactly. Yeah. And we're starting a process of getting our hands around that, and it's really, really important we do.
6: Carmen DiStefano, this is my wife. I was a steel worker for over 40 years.
1: Hi, Carmen.
6: And I hear nothing but hard times for retirees on Medicare, their prescriptions, and they call me, and we see, and we have a couple good guys that help out our retirees.
1: That's great.
6: You know, if I can't answer it, I call them too, and they take care of the problem. Because there's a lot of steel workers in this valley at Wheeling Pit. I worked at Wheeling Pit for over 40-some years. I was a union official for 25 to 30 years. But I get more phone calls about prescriptions, medical care, and stuff like that.
1: Yeah.
6: Because our retirees are not getting as much as we should be getting for being in plants like the Coke plant where you're breathing nothing but coal dust every day. And down in the mills, people think it's a country club. It isn't. You roll that hot steel, you get all that stuff off of that metal and everything else, and you're breathing it. Then when it comes time for them to pay, they're not there no more. We filed bankruptcy, I think, 3 or 4 times, Debbie.
1: Yep.
6: Yeah, so, you know, it's tough on a retiree, and it's hard because you can't find somebody from the international or anything. We have a fellow, John Saunders, which does an excellent job. but it's tough because you got a bunch of steel workers that live in this valley.
1: That's
6: and
1: right.
6: They're always looking to see a way they can save money on their prescriptions,
1: yeah,
6: on Medicare, because a lot of them in my age, I'm 78, so
1: right,
6: we was the young group,
1: right,
6: coming out of
1: you are the young group.
6: We was the
1: yeah,
6: last of the young ones to come out of
1: that's
6: the steel
1: right,
6: workers. And I think we need to do something more,
1: yeah,
6: that we can take care of these older retirees,
1: yes,
6: that are still living, getting $50, $100, like the coal miners. You know, we need to do something for those
1: right,
6: people that put all that time and built these facilities in here, got these kids to go to the doctor, become a doctor, and through their dad's
1: yeah,
6: hard work and
1: yeah,
6: sweat. This is now it's time. I think they need to come around and say, hey, how can we help take care of people that need medical stuff? And
1: yeah,
6: just I get upset about it. That's why I'm a little bit but
1: that's all right.
6: It's okay. It's a shame because
1: yeah,
6: I see my retirees. Some of them live. I just lost a friend. He worked at the steel mill, 91 years old. So God bless him, rest his soul. But you know, it because he was getting the medical attention through the union, getting
1: yeah,
6: those plans and stuff like
1: yeah,
6: that. He lived to be 91. There's a lot,
1: yeah,
6: of, and especially over across the river, the coke plant was probably
1: yeah,
6: you breathe more dust, because I worked there for a few years, just like the coal miners.
7: You brought up the coal dust issue.
6: Yeah, yeah.
7: Black lung.
6: Right, exactly.
1: Yeah,
7: they're not doing anything with silica dust and black
6: right,
7: lung.
6: Exactly.
7: And you know what? It's affecting the younger generation now more than the older ones.
1: Yeah.
7: They're not taking care of the coal dust. You
1: yeah,
7: know, the safety inspectors,
1: yeah,
7: they're cutting them down. The numbers and NOSH, the trucks that test us,
1: yeah,
7: we had to fight to get that back in service.
1: Right.
7: It's a struggle. It's been a struggle for us in the last 10, 15 years.
1: Yeah.
7: And I was one of the miners that went to D.C. for the health and pension.
1: Yeah.
7: We made friends in D.C. that we wouldn't make it now, not with the controversy mm-hmm, and the corruption
1: yeah,
7: that's there now.
1: Yeah.
7: It's just not, I don't think we would be able to
1: yeah,
7: get that done.
1: Yeah.
7: You know, but my concern is health care, and I'm one of nine children, third generation coal miner. And my brother Rich had Parkinson's, and I fought for him.
1: Mm-hmm. I know.
7: So.
1: Yeah.
7: It affects everybody in different ways, mm-hmm, you know.
1: You bring up a good point. When our family is sick, you know, a lot of things that we're looking on is how we can help people be, a lot of the cuts are to allow people to be caregivers of their own family, because caregiving, you know, often we're taking care of people younger than us and we're taking care of people older than us and
7: yeah,
1: our family members. And it, when people are sick, it doesn't just affect them. It affects everyone in the world. Yeah.
7: Yeah, there were days when, you know, he didn't even recognize me.
1: Yeah.
7: And he had a tough road to hoe. And unfortunately, we lost him a year ago.
1: Mm-hmm.
7: You know.
1: Yes.
7: But once you witness, that's a
1: yeah,
7: horrible disease.
1: There's something interesting in what you were saying, Carmen. And we heard this. We just did a listening session in Zanesville as well. But, and I think C-SPAN, you were there. People are helping each other in the union. I mean, I think this is, I'm hearing over and over this need for, you know, I was involved in creating our whole community worker advocate program, and I got the idea someplace far away in Rwanda. I was seeing infant mortality rates were lower than they were near OSHI's campus where I was teaching. I'm like, how is this possible? You know, post-genocide. But it was always about empowering people in the community who could be the helper. And we've created those kinds of, we're starting to create those structures in health, but I think that's so important, that role. And I know the retirees in the union help one another. We were hearing about people helping a lot of vets, obviously, vets also, a lot of overlap here of vets, and helping people get navigate the VA health system, which is a whole other issue that's been coming up. So I think there's something here, because I think that's the most priceless thing we can do is try to figure out how to help people navigate what we have while we're trying to fix what we have. The other thing that comes up to mind is public health, because environmental public health, worker safety is a big, big issue in our field. And we are, and I'm very, you know, governor has to pick really make important decisions about who sits in these seats that help protect us and have workforce safety and workplace safety and all the other issues. And, you know, we're fighting for labor. We were just talking to gentlemen here that labor's going to have a seat in the governor's office very soundly. I grew up, my grandfather was a steel worker in Youngstown that came from the old country. And
6: okay.
1: Proud steel worker, proud union member, proud poll worker, proud American. And you know, I was just steeped growing up in Youngstown. I was telling them earlier today, we didn't know what party you were in, but we definitely knew what union you were in.
6: Right, exactly.
1: And the groups you were in, if you were a vet, and if what food you made. We keep joking from the country you came from. That's what we know here.
6: Right.
1: But I grew up in a way where we were taught to watch out for one another, justice, community justice, like helping in neighborhoods and the ways we help one another. And we gotta return to some of that. But I want to turn it over, Allison, to you a little bit. What's top of mind, and maybe your thoughts from a public health point of view?
8: Sure. I'm Allison Boston. So from a public health point of view, first of all, how you were just mentioning about neighbors and communities coming together and helping each other. We're really lucky here in Jefferson County. We have a community substance use prevention coalition right here. And that's, I actually coordinate that. So we offer substance use prevention services as well as like suicide prevention and things like that. And also I work for a small nonprofit that also provides clinical treatment for people suffering with mental health and substance use disorders.
4: 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We'll get right back to this forum with voters and Democratic candidate for Ohio Governor Amy Acton.
9: AP News, I'm Mike Hempen. Voters are casting ballots in several key primary races today, including Minneapolis, where a left-leaning Democrat is expected to prevail in a Senate race against a moderate. In South Carolina, Lindsey Graham's sister Darlene Graham is poised to capture the special election to replace her late brother. President Trump reportedly left a NATO summit on a different plane than reporters and some staff thought.
10: The Washington Post is reporting that President Donald Trump secretly flew out of last month's NATO summit in Turkey on an alternate military aircraft due to an Iranian assassination threat. The operation involved a ruse where journalists and some White House staff believed that they were on the same plane as Trump. After boarding Air Force One, Trump was secretly transferred to a smaller Air Force C-32A via an airport catering truck. While the White House has not directly addressed that report, it issued a statement highlighting that it uses every tool at its disposal to address threats on the president. So far, no comment from the Secret Service. I'm Lisa Dwyer.
9: Russia has bombarded Ukrainian cities with missiles, drones, and bombs, killing and injuring civilians.
11: Ukraine's State Emergency Service says Russian ballistic missiles have struck Kyiv's Shevchenkivsky district, one strike hitting the grounds of a children's hospital, leaving two craters, while at another location in the capital, the strike caused destruction and a fire at a warehouse, one person being injured and taken for medical treatment, emergency officials say. However, three people, including a teenager, died in a Dnipropetrovsk region attack. Meanwhile, Ukrainian President Volodymyr Zelensky warns that Russia is receiving military help from North Korea, adding Russian forces used North Korean ballistic missiles in a recent attack on Zaporizhia, killing six people. I'm Charles de Ledesma.
9: This is AP News.
4: And this is C-SPAN Radio. Now back to Democratic candidate for Ohio Governor Amy Acton. She's talking to voters about health care.
8: The majority of our clientele are on Medicaid. So that would totally decimate. If more people keep getting cut from Medicaid, our clients are really going to struggle. And I know everyone thinks of you know, the opioid epidemic as something that was at the height in the past, but it's very much still going on in this area, and the people still very much need our help. And then on a personal standpoint, I'm actually a mother to a three-year-old, and I'm also 23 weeks pregnant with my second. And unfortunately, I am having to travel to Pennsylvania, about 53 minutes from my house, to get the specialized OB care that I need with my first birth. The little fellow was born with some complications and had a brief NICU stay. And unfortunately, we just don't have that kind of specialized care in this area. And with more cuts to Medicaid, that's going to have a direct effect on our local health system. It's going to have even more of a strain. So that's why I've been having to travel and, I mean, not to mention the gas prices.
1: Yeah, it's everything.
8: It's been a tough road, but I'm thankful that I'm able to get the care that I need.
1: Yeah. Yeah. That's, you're right in the thick of it. That's exactly the kind of stories I'm hearing. And, you know, I was trained here to be a doctor. You know, I'm a Ohio girl through and through, and went to NeoUConn, went to Youngstown State as a part BSMD. That we had every kind of healthcare and such great access, and it's just disappearing everywhere. And we know we have 11 more rural hospitals on the brink, some urban hospitals. And then what you're saying, the specialty care, you absolutely have to travel, which is such a cost. So we know that people aren't going. They're just not going. And so we're seeing disparities in who's doing well and who's not doing well. And one of the early stories I heard was a mom in Claremont County who had had premature twins. And they're working hard, you know, they're just early in their careers. They're doing everything right, but there's no breathing room. And then you have this, and she had $300,000 in medical debt. The NICU bills are ridiculous. And that's something we're going to do something about when I'm governor. Actually, we have a way for pennies on the dollar, you can renegotiate medical debt. So we are going to try to eliminate medical debt when I'm governor. And in the state of Illinois, they spent about $10 million of state funding. They were able to get rid of $1 billion of people's debt. So there's a way to do that. I wanted to also note that you talked about mental health and addiction. This is something near and dear to my heart, too. I have always been very open. You know, I had a really rough childhood growing up. Children's services, abuse and neglect and all of that. Lived in a tent in the middle of winter off of 7. So I've seen a thing or two. And I've always been an advocate. It's one of the reasons I worked with Governor DeWine. He was so passionate about mental health and children. I don't agree with anyone on every issue, but I'll work with anyone who wants to actually solve problems. We did an opiate settlement in the state, and we learned from the tobacco settlement. You know, the tobacco settlement, a lot of that money ended up filling potholes in a recession instead of helping addiction. And this time we were able to get 88 counties to agree to set aside half of the settlement into an endowment where it would be protected and we'd live off the interest. So you allow that money to sit and it starts generating interest so that we'd always have money, because we know that there's going to be these ups and downs, and right now they're not funding fentanyl strips anymore and all the prevention things that we know work. And so, you know, we're going to see a rise in deaths from this again. And so we have to be thinking a little bit outside the box, too. We have to be able to be creating things that are more sustainable. And that's something I think is a challenge of government in the modern era, is to try to find sustainable sources of funding for these issues that we know we're going to deal with, and people's lives depend on it. All of this is the stuff Ohioans talk about that nobody would disagree on, that we should be working on and solving. And I think we can do something about it in this election season in Ohio. Any other thoughts that people want to share?
0: I seen something, on the news media this morning, and it was about the measles epidemic.
1: Measles.
0: This doctor that was on there, he said 1 out of 3 children could die if not treated, if not vaccinated. I really didn't think that it was that serious. But
1: measles, these childhood diseases, and people don't realize that every year in Ohio, 3 to 5 kids die of the common flu. Every year, and you don't hear about it, but for that one family who never expected that a very healthy kid could die of what we think of as an ordinary disease, it's heartbreaking. One of the problems about our field, the good work we do, I'll tell you two things. We gained 30 years life expectancy in one century. My grandfather came here, he was born in 1900. You're supposed to live in 1900. The average life expectancy was 48 years of age. My grandfather lived to 84. But of those 30 years, only 5 came from all the really high-tech disease stuff you learn in med school. The other 25 years came from things we have to solve collectively. It started with sewage systems and clean water and safe food supply. We're having problems there, too. You know, the lettuce problem, right?
0: Yeah.
1: You got it.
4: Democratic candidate for Ohio Governor Amy Acton.
1: Vectors to keep our food safe. There's a reason we do this. But we forget, right? It was child labor laws and traffic labor laws and mandatory education. It's all these things that we have to come together, sadly, and work. We can't just pull ourselves up individually and solve. We have to solve them together, and that's why we need good government working on these things to keep, you know, working to make workplaces safe. All of that was why we had this leap forward, and we're going backwards. This might be the first generation that doesn't live as long and healthy lives as their parents. And I remember telling the legislature early on, when I knock it out of the park in my field, when I do everything right and I prevent bad things, you don't see them, and therefore you don't fund them. And we have to go back through this whole cycle again. That's what we're seeing, sadly, with measles and a lot of, obviously, misinformation. But, you know, I'm very hopeful for the state of Ohio. I'm seeing something on the ground I wish every Ohioan could see. 99% of what I hear about, and we have record crowds that doesn't know party. That's a unique constituency I have. Everyone's just, they don't care what party you are anymore. They just want you to solve these problems, be public servants again. And the other weird thing we're seeing is I've never been in a room, so I want you to not feel bad where people don't tear up. Everyone's exhausted to live in this way. We know it's not supposed to be this way. We didn't grow up this way. And we're just really ready for the hate and the chaos and the vitriol and pitting against one another instead of solving problems. You know, stop, enough of that. We're ready to get to work. I'm going to need your help. I need your help more after I win than even when I win. So, because we got a lot of work to do. But I believe in this state, and I believe in its people. And thank you for the work you're all doing. Don't keep helping one another.
6: Oh,
1: I think these unions, where we're sitting today, so strong.
6: Yeah.
1: And maybe we can help our fellow neighbors get through this part. So
2: we need to.
1: Thank you.
2: My brother works for a company called COAD out of Athens.
1: Yeah.
2: I don't know if you ever heard of it.
1: Yeah, I have.
2: And it's a great program as far as being on a positive note, that every time they want to cut it all the time. That, you know, it's federally funded.
1: Yeah.
2: And it's like they call them volunteers, but they get a small stipend.
1: Yeah.
2: You have to be over a certain age. And most of them are like widows. They have no one, you know, and it gives them such a purpose.
1: Yes.
2: And they have foster grandparents who, like in the schools, if no teachers or anyone's laid off, they'll go in and it's no cost to the school.
1: Yeah.
2: And they'll help some of the kids that maybe need a little bit more help. And they just love it because the kids start calling grandma.
1: Oh,
2: you know. And,
1: no, there's so many great solutions like this.
2: And, volunteers, Belmont College has a program set up. They go and take early childhood education classes to do this. They have a life now where they thought they had no life. And then the senior companions is another part of it.
1: Yeah.
2: They go to the homes. They're not medical.
1: Yeah.
2: They go take them to their appointments, pick up their pills, take them to the store, become a friend.
1: Yeah.
2: And it's every time, the last time they were cutting the budgets, my brother had 1 week and they would have been done before they allowed the money to go through.
1: Yeah.
2: I think it's through AmeriCorps. Maybe.
1: Yeah.
2: But it's such a great program and it goes unnoticed and, a lot of people never heard of it. But, you know, we've gone, Mel and I, when he was having his yearly, appreciation for the volunteers. And he has, 80 or 90 of them.
1: That's
2: He's
1: great.
2: Over, I think,
1: I
2: seven
1: wanna
2: counties.
1: I want to visit that. Yeah. You're gonna let my team know?
2: Yeah, I will.
1: So we can visit.
2: And, he would let them tell their stories. You know, this one volunteer, she teared up. She said, I was walking through Walmart, and I heard someone holler, Grandma, Grandma. And it was one of the little kids that she helped in school. You know, and they're not... They're just helping them be part of the class when they don't feel like they are sometimes.
1: Yeah.
2: And it's a great program, and every time it comes up, they want it gone.
1: Yeah.
2: And
1: I know.
2: It's...
1: I'm going to say, you know, one of the things, and this is something we're talking about, we're going to be rolling out in a couple weeks here, is just our whole aging healthily and well-being and what it's like, because this is another great stage of life. And we're living longer if we're so blessed. And how do we live it well? Like, what is well-being and quality of life and health? You know, we stop the bad things, but having, you know, we're looking at all these ways, you know, we're looking at Ohio being the largest integrated park system. We're looking at, you know, the continuing education classes, but having purpose and meaning and then being able to give back is how the stage should feel. So I just I love programs like that.
2: Yeah, and that's what they have a purpose in life. They live again.
1: Yeah, and that's going to cause you to live longer and be better. You know, just everything lifts up. We have child care shortage, but we've got programs where we can do seniors with young people in child care, and that is fabulous. So there's, we know how to do these things. And in truth, the people actually value these things. We need a state house that isn't taking money from out-of-state special interests and is so corrupt. We have the most corrupt state house in the country. We need them answering to the people again. I believe we're going to break the supermajority. We're going to get a veto that can stand the cycle in Ohio. And
4: Democratic candidate for Ohio Governor Amy Acton.
1: In 27, in a bipartisan way, we're going to end gerrymandering in the state once and for all. So we can get good public servants back in, whose job it is not to be on TV every day doing being like entertainment, but to actually do the work of these programs that make all our lives better, and we deserve a good quality of life. We've worked hard.
7: Yeah, in our generation, I guess we were very fortunate. My mom didn't have to go to work.
1: Yeah.
7: She had her job at home.
1: Yeah.
7: She had nine children. And the ones that have to work two and three jobs to make it.
1: That's just
7: real. The daycare cost of today.
1: Yeah.
7: And if school gets canceled, everybody's in a turmoil trying to get the kids lined up for that day. Or, you know, it's tough. But like I said, my mom had a full-time job.
1: Yeah. It is a tough job.
7: It was different then.
1: And child care right now for two kids is, on average, in Ohio, $25,000 a year to 30.
2: It's terrible.
1: You're not making enough money to pay that. And then 50-some percent are, like, without an option anywhere. If people are going to West Virginia for child care, why? Because they subsidize it in West Virginia. We subsidize 49th out of 50th in the country. And the attack on our public schools, now they're cutting back kindergarten and stuff in places. So, you know, and the money to do this is coming from some guy in Philadelphia. You're not from Ohio, and sometimes left their public schools. So we got this, guys. We know what time it is, and we're going to get this done. Thank you. I know we're out of time, but I'm so grateful for you taking time. I hope we continue to reconvene as I work my way to hopefully governing. We can keep talking and keep bringing me stories. Thank you.
8: Thank you.
12: If you folks want to wait in the lobby, we can, like, mingle with you afterwards. But I think Dr. Acton.
4: Democratic candidate for Ohio Governor Amy Acton talking to voters about health care in Steubenville, Ohio. She previously served as director of the Ohio Department of Health during the COVID-19 pandemic, and she's running against Republican candidate for Governor Vivek Ramaswamy. Coming up in just a few minutes, we'll go to Morristown, New Jersey, where Democratic House Leader Hakeem Jeffries is talking to reporters about conditions at the Delaney Hall Immigration Detention Center. Again, live coverage of that starting in just a few minutes. But now, here's some of the conversation on this morning's Washington Journal.
13: We are going to talk to Gavin Jackson because there is a primary in South Carolina happening today. He is host of South Carolina Lead podcast for South Carolina Public Radio. Gavin, welcome to the program. Gavin, are you there? It doesn't look like he can hear us. Gavin, one more time. Okay. Well, we will get him as soon as we can resolve those technical issues to talk about that South Carolina primary happening today to replace, to take the seat of the former South Carolina senator. He is, of course, Lindsey Graham, who passed away recently. Gavin, can you hear us now? No. Okay. So here is, we're in open forum and we'll take your call shortly, but I wanted to make sure you saw this. This is what we just talked about, and it says on the Washington Post, plan upends schedule for children's vaccines. Says that President Donald Trump on Monday made his most significant attempt yet to reshape how Americans vaccinate their children, signing an executive order that called for cutting the number of recommended childhood vaccines, spacing out those shots, and making other changes that would upend decades of federal guidance. Says he said that he reiterated his long held claim that childhood vaccines have led to a rise in U.S. autism cases, an idea that outside researchers have largely debunked. Trump also mused on the current number of childhood vaccines and said reducing their frequency was common sense. He said, quote, large amounts like vats of vaccine are currently pumped into your child's body. And he thanked Health Secretary Kennedy. He said, in reality, the article says, in reality, the volume in most vaccines is about half a cc, which is roughly 1/10 of a teaspoon of liquid. That's at the Washington Post, if you would like to see that. Now, I think we've got Gavin Jackson.
14: Yes.
13: Okay, good. I'm glad we got that resolved. So there is, as I mentioned, a primary to fill the seat of the late Senator Lindsey Graham, and there are several Republicans vying for that seat. Let's start with his sister, Darlene Graham, who is currently temporarily filling his seat.
14: Yeah, so like you said, it's a wide-open race right now with 10 candidates. The polls just opened at 7 a.m., so it's really going to be hard to see the outcome of tonight. Everyone's really expecting this to go to a runoff because no one's expected to get to a majority, and that's based on the polling right now. Again, a lot of folks have jumped in this race over the past 4 weeks that this seat has been open. It's been the month anniversary today of the late senator's death in July. So it's been a very interesting campaign sprint is what I'm calling it, because it has been basically a snap election to get this nomination in the works here. In fact, we just buried the senator 2 weeks ago. So his sister has been in this position, like you said, right after the late senator died. She was appointed by the governor, Henry McMaster, and was urged by President Donald Trump to actually run. He actually spoke about that last night on this tele-rally that he held for Darlene, the senator, and was talking about how he urged her to run, how that's what Lindsey would have wanted. And so it was kind of surprising. We were all kind of surprised when she was first appointed. That was kind of an understandable move.
4: 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Here's Democratic New Jersey Representative Ana Lilia Mejia.
15: Is Congresswoman Ana Lilia Mejia. I welcome you to this incredible sanctuary and church to listen and learn the impact that our nation's immigration system is having on human beings. This morning, we had the opportunity to hear from folks from across not only my district, but impacted families who have lost loved ones at Delaney Hall through this unjust actions that our government has been taking against our communities. Today, you're going to not only hear from a couple, my colleague, my fellow New Jersey delegation member, Rob Menendez, but also our leader, Hakeem Jeffries, who took time to meet with our community to learn firsthand the impact that these unjust policies are having, the impact that medical neglect, medical abuse is having on individuals, and to hear from the family members of two individuals who lost their lives associated with Delaney Hall. I want to hand it first to, also acknowledge the mayors and city council members of Morristown, Morris Township, and Dover, who have joined with us today to make sure that the voices of impacted communities are actually heard. But before I hand it to Doña Margarita Cielo Balbuena, I want to hand it to my colleague, Representative Rob Menendez.
16: Well, good morning. I want to thank Congresswoman Mejia for bringing us together to create the opportunity for myself, for Leader Jeffries, to hear directly from the families most impacted by what's happening at Delaney Hall and across our great state and our great country. When Delaney Hall opened last year, I said outside of it that no one is safe in Trump's America. And when you hear from these families, from the mayors of impacted communities, you know that every day that's a reality. And the work that we have to do is continue to create awareness amongst all Americans about what's happening, because the narrative coming out of the Trump administration has been a lie from day one. The people that you're going to hear from, the people that we heard from upstairs, are not the worst of the worst. They're people who, on average, have been here for over 20 years, have contributed to our communities every single day that they've been present in this great state. They have raised incredible children who are U.S. citizens. Heard from Mr. Edwin Lopez Cornejo's family today. His 12-year-old daughter will not have her father. That's a reality that every American has to grapple with. It's certainly one that I struggle with every single day in the work that we are doing. Because if this is what's happening in New Jersey, then we have to ask ourselves what's happening across the country. In places like Louisiana and Texas, where there may not be the amount of oversight that we've been able to do here at Delaney Hall and Elizabeth Detention Center. And as we center this conversation, as we are today, around those most impacted by what this administration is doing, the question then for every American is, will they allow this to continue? Or will they speak up against it and demand that we move out of this national nightmare towards brighter tomorrows and truly fulfill the promise of this country? Myself, Leader Jeffries, and Congresswoman Mejia and the rest of our New Jersey delegation are committed to that. And we're going to work with all of you to make it a reality as quickly as we can. So thank you again, Congresswoman Leader, and I look forward to you all hearing from these families.
15: Now I want to introduce my constituent, Doña Margarita Cielo Balbuena. Doña Margarita was detained at the Elizabeth Detention Center, and when I went to visit Doña Margarita, in an instant I could see that she was unwell. After a few questions, I learned that she was being given, in effect, a quarter of her diabetes medication. I want you to think about what our government is doing to human beings, that we would treat each other with such callousness, that we would allow a human being to suffer knowing that they are deteriorating in a preventable way. Her doctor was not contacted, her pharmacy was not contacted, and her family was ignored. It was only after the pressure that members of Congress can bring, because we are one of the few individuals that have been allowed, that have oversight ability in these detention centers, that we were able to get her medication. But that was luck of the draw, and it should not be this way. And I want to say to everyone, irrespective of your immigration status, it matters. It matters if our government can treat individuals with such callousness. It matters if our government, in effect, is denying people their due process and equal protection rights, and in many ways handing them a death sentence, a slow death sentence, through their inability to treat human beings with the dignity they deserve. I want to again bring up Doña Margarita Cielo Balbuena and her translator, Carol Ruiz, from Wind of the Spirit.
17: Me llamo Margarita Cielo Balbuena. El 23 de mayo sufrí gas pimienta. Gran temor, abuso físico a manos de agentes de migración.
18: My name is Margarita Cielo Balbuena. On the 23rd of May, I suffered pepper gas, great terror, and physical abuse at the hands of immigration agents.
17: También fui testigo de abuso físico a mi esposo, Filemón Ruiz, como a mi hijo Osmar, a manos de agentes de migración.
18: I also had to bear witness to the physical abuse against my husband, Filemón Ruiz, and my son, Osmar, at the hands of these immigration agents.
17: Los agentes bloquearon la calle. De inmediato se acercaron a nuestra camioneta de manera agresiva.
18: The agents blocked the street and approached the truck in a very aggressive manner.
17: Yo ni sabía quién eran. No se identificaron como agentes de migración y no tenían caras, tenían caras tapadas con lentes oscuros, máscaras.
18: I didn't know who they were. They had their faces blocked with masks and dark glasses. They didn't identify themselves as immigration agents.
17: Mi hijo Osmar es ciudadano estadounidense. Es Él les exigió ver una orden judicial, pero ellos nunca mostraron ninguna orden.
18: My son Osmar is a United States citizen. He demanded to see a judicial warrant, but they never showed any such order.
17: Nos tiraron gas pimienta, me quitaron mi teléfono a la fuerza, sacaron a mi esposo a la fuerza, lo tiraron al suelo entre cuatro agentes.
18: They sprayed us with pepper gas. They took my husband forcefully out of the car and threw him to the ground, four agents on top of him.
17: Mi esposo está recién operado de la columna, el hombro, el tobillo. Mi hijo les gritó.
18: My husband has recently had surgery on his spinal column, on his shoulder, on his ankle. My son yelled at them about this.
17: En inglés, que mi esposo estaba delicado y no les importó.
18: He yelled at them in English that my husband was in a fragile condition. They did not care.
17: Le doblaron las rodillas. Él todavía estaba quejándose.
18: They folded his knees. He was screaming in pain.
17: Les pido que sean campeones de un cambio a la ley de migración. Necesitamos una vía a la ciudadanía para todos quienes estamos presentes por 7 años o más en este país y que paren las redadas y la inmigración aterrorizada. Over.
18: I ask that you be champions of a change in the immigration laws. We need a path to citizenship for those of us that have been present at least 7 years in this country. We need a stop to these raids that immigration is using to terrorize Dover.
17: No es justo que yo esté en este país desde 1989. Pago mis impuestos. Soy dueña de casa, dueña de negocio, que le doy trabajo a otras, que tengo a mis hijos, a mis nietos nacidos acá, que igual sufren el dolor físico y psicológico.
18: It is not just that someone like me, who has been in this country since 1989, who pays taxes, who is a homeowner, a business owner, who gives work to others, someone who has children and grandchildren who are born in this country, that I have to suffer the psychological and physical abuse.
17: Más humillación que es un arresto violento y a la vida de una cárcel de inmigración.
18: And that I have to also suffer the humiliation that is the violent arrest and detention in an immigration detention center.
17: Sufrí 2 meses de cárcel en el centro de detención de Elizabeth. No nos daban leche dañada, cortada.
18: I suffered 2 months of detention in the Elizabeth Detention Center. They gave us spoiled milk, rotten, spoiled food.
17: También comida dañada, olía mal, se veía que el pollo estaba pasado, un pollo comprimido.
18: They gave us spoiled food that smelled bad. You could tell it was expired. Chicken patties that...
17: Con sabor rancio.
18: That had a rancid flavor.
17: A una mujer embarazada no la llevaron al doctor por de citas de control de embarazo.
18: A pregnant woman with me was not taken for her prenatal visits.
17: A otra mujer vi que se quejaba de dolor de muela, no la llevaron al doctor por 5 días.
18: Another woman was complaining about a pain in her tooth, and they would not even bring her to the doctor for at least 5 days.
17: Un día, al día 6, solo la llevaron a la enfermería de centro para que se enjuagara la boca y tomara Tylenol nada más.
18: Finally, on day 6, they took her to the infirmary in the center, but just to wash out her mouth and give her Tylenol, nothing else.
17: Aún ahora me siento traumada por esta experiencia. Me da miedo manejar, me da miedo salir.
18: Even now I feel traumatized by this experience. I'm afraid to drive. I'm afraid to leave.
17: Me da miedo salir a la calle.
18: I'm afraid to leave and go out in the street.
17: Me da miedo dejar a mi esposo solo, aparte de mis hijos.
18: I'm afraid to leave my son, my husband. I'm afraid to be away from my children.
17: Se me hace difícil dormir, se me hace muy difícil hablar de lo que he sufrido.
18: It is very difficult for me to sleep. It is difficult for me to talk about what I have suffered.
17: Ningún ser humano debería sufrir lo que yo sufrí.
18: No human being should suffer what I suffered.
17: Todavía quedan personas dentro de ese centro de detención sufriendo.
18: There are still people inside that detention center suffering.
17: Ya por muchísimos meses.
18: Now for many, many months.
17: A mi hijo, el pequeño, está traumado.
18: My young son, my smaller son, he's traumatized.
17: Sufre mucho, ahorita le está dando mucha depresión.
18: He's depressed.
17: Necesitamos que ustedes, por favor, se fortalezcan en contra de estas políticas y prácticas inhumanas.
18: We need you to strengthen yourselves against these inhumane policies and practices.
17: Muchas gracias por escucharnos, tomarnos en cuenta y que Dios los bendiga a todos.
18: Thank you so much for listening to us. Thank you so much for thinking of us, and may God bless you.
15: Gracias. Y to the press, first I want to introduce leader Hakeem Jeffries, who did not hesitate for a moment when I asked him to come meet the families in my district, to come meet the families in New Jersey who are suffering under unjust and inhumane policies. Without further ado, leader, please join us.
19: Good morning. Thank you, Congresswoman Mejia, for your tremendous leadership and advocacy during this fraught moment, for extending the invitation to me to sit and talk along with Congresswoman Rob Menendez with families in your community, families in the state of New Jersey who've been subject to ICE's unjust and inhumane behavior. Thankful to the mayors who have joined us here today, of course, as I mentioned, to Congressman Menendez for his tremendous leadership, and of course to Pastor Carter and the Calvary Baptist Church family for hosting us, as well as all of the members of the clergy who are here for continuing to be a shelter in the time of storm. Taxpayer dollars should be used to make life more affordable for the people of this community, this state, and throughout our country. Instead, taxpayer dollars are being used by ICE and Donald Trump's violent mass deportation machine to brutalize and kill American citizens and law-abiding immigrant families.
4: House Democratic Leader Hakeem Jeffries.
19: Donald Trump lied to the American people. He said that immigration enforcement in this country was going to target the worst of the worst. That's not what has been happening. Immigration enforcement, ICE's violent, out of control and unhinged behavior are targeting people who are paying taxes, people who are homeowners, people who are raising families in this community and all across our country. ICE's violent behavior is targeting business owners, job creators, people who are contributing to the local economy, to the state economy, and to the country's economy. Donald Trump lied to the American people. He's hurting the American people. And the behavior that ICE is engaging in is inconsistent with our values and what America should represent. Immigration enforcement in this country should be fair, just, and humane. That's not what's happening. As was so powerfully communicated by family after family after family here today. ICE detention centers, including Delaney Hall, which I've visited, are engaging in un-American behavior. That includes the lack of adequate medical treatment to people who are oftentimes experiencing severe illness, including individuals who are being held in these detention facilities, women who are pregnant, not getting the lack of care that they need. We've consistently learned, including during the roundtable today, about the rancid food that is being provided to individuals who are being detained, to the unsanitary living conditions, and to the indecency by which many individuals, including at Delaney Hall, are treating the individuals who have been rounded up, often violently, by ICE agents who've been unleashed throughout this country as part of Donald Trump's violent mass deportation machine. The activity that we've continued to learn about is unacceptable, unconscionable, and un-American. which is why dramatic change is necessary in this country with respect to the manner in which immigration enforcement is taking place. We do need comprehensive immigration reform along the lines of what Margarita has courageously talked about.

0: we will make sure that there's justice for your loved ones who have been killed or died in custody. Three deaths at Delaney Hall, completely and totally unacceptable. 55 deaths in ICE custody since the beginning of Donald Trump's time in office over the last 17 months or so. That means one death in ICE custody every 6 days. That is not America, and that's why we're committed to turning the situation around.
1: All right, we could open to a few questions. Again, I want to share that we have the mayor of Morris Township, Morristown. We have council members from Dover, all of whom have experienced and witnessed the escalation of ICE and DHS activity that puts American people in danger. We also have family members of those who have lost their lives at Delaney Hall and, of course, impacted community.
2: Is there any possibility of having the conversation about what we've done in other generations when people act in that civic way, that patriotic way, without benefit of paper, to fast-track them, that promise that they kept up?
1: Well, I don't know if y'all who have actually been in Congress longer than I have been, but I will say that it behooves the American people, behooves our economy, it behooves our communities to ensure.
3: Democratic New Jersey Representative Analila Mejia.
1: We are creating a pathway to citizenship for all of those who are law-abiding, who have been contributing. You have heard stories of business owners, family members, people who are enriching our community, and they deserve a way in which they could remain safe, be contributing members of our society. And I agree that we are asking people, in fact, people are willingly giving all of themselves to improve our community, and the least we can do is treat them with the humanity, dignity, and uphold our laws. Leader or my colleague, Rob, do you want to say more?
4: Well, I think Analilia touched on most of it. I think, you know, as the leader touched on, right, this administration has used a broken immigration system to enact its inhumane immigration enforcement that you see every day and that families have spoken to today. And if there's ever a moment in our country's history where we have to take meaningful collective action to fix our broken immigration system, the moment is now. The moment was years ago, but when you see what's happening, you see the impacted individuals and families, I don't know how any member of Congress, Republican or Democrat, could not say we have to finally do the work to fix this. Now, how we do so is going to be a robust conversation that I look forward to being a part of with these incredible colleagues, but it needs to happen because despite how long, I think it's 15 years that the GEO Group has a contract with ICE over $1 billion for Delaney Hall, I do not intend to continue to go to Delaney Hall and see the individuals that I've seen, mothers and fathers of U.S. citizen children, pregnant women, a pastor from Elizabeth, people with serious medical conditions, people who are small business owners. That cannot be the future of this country, and we are all committed to doing that which is necessary to turn this page on this dark moment that we've seen.
0: We're going to proceed, guided by several principles. I think the American people are unified behind the notion that violent criminals here unlawfully should be deported consistent with our laws. At the same period of time, America is a nation of immigrants. That is part of what has made this country exceptional. And there are people clearly who are being violently targeted, law-abiding immigrant families being violently targeted by ICE enforcement activity in ways that undermine community, this state, and this country. We're going to operate under the principle that immigration enforcement in this country should be fair, just, and humane. And that's not what's happening right now in America. ICE is completely and totally and violently out of control and needs to be reined in the most dramatic way possible. And that is our intention. We also recognize that immigration and the system in this country is broken. And it needs to be fixed, and we believe

0: needs to be fixed in a comprehensive and bipartisan way for the good of everyone in this country.
1: Yes. Okay. How are you doing, Bill?
2: There's obviously been a lot of criticism about the training of the ICE officers.
3: This is a press conference with House Democrats on conditions at the Delaney Hall ICE Detention Center in New Jersey.
1: So, Rob, help me with this, but there is a clinic usually staffed mostly by nurses and physician assistants and one physician. We know that individuals who are reporting an illness have to report it either on a piece of paper or through a tablet. We have repeatedly heard that individuals will submit that paperwork or submit a complaint on the tablet, and it takes days for their care to be or their issue to be addressed. And often what the medical care that they quote unquote receive is minimal. Maybe they get a Tylenol, as Doña Margarita shared. She witnessed an individual who had a toothache that was just essentially given mouthwash and a Tylenol or a very over the counter minimal medication. Rob?
4: Yeah. And the other thing, just to as you know, but it has to be stated every time we have this conversation, is the GEO Group, who all of the medical professionals are GEO employees, is a for-profit enterprise. Mm-hmm. And so if you tune into their quarterly earnings reports, they're talking about how this is some of the most profitable years mm-hmm. that they've ever seen. So how can that be? Well, obviously the Trump administration is giving billions of dollars out to organizations like the GEO Group, but they're also trying to maximize profit. Every single day. They've been talking about bringing on a second physician to Delaney Hall. That has not happened yet. The day that Mr. Lopez Cornejo passed, there was no physician on site. These are the types of things that we have raised over and over again, and you are seeing the dire consequences of them not being able to adequately provide health care to the individuals that they are bringing through Delaney Hall and Elizabeth Detention Center. No, there's one physician who's on site, who's there when we do our oversight visits, but it's not 24/7. So what they will do is if he's unavailable to be there in person, they will have another physician on call. But if you have a medical emergency, the people that are attending to that individual are either nurses or physician assistants.
1: How you doing, Fred? Well, first and foremost, it's important that we share what's happening within our government. Here's the bottom line. Our United States government is taking a group of people, many of which had either legal status up until recently, those with TPS protections, or those who are in the middle of their process, otherwise law-abiding people. And they are being put in essentially institutions that are prison-like and being treated in a way that is costing them their lives. Every American should care, because if our government is able to strip individuals of due process, equal protection, treat them in such a way that it could cost them their lives, then our government can do that to every single one of us. So first and foremost, we need to give voice to what is occurring. Myself, members of the New Jersey delegation have been working with community organizations asking to understand the names and information of individuals we know are chronically ill and being detained, one, so that we can visit them, so that we can make sure that they know that they're not alone, and that we are gathering this information and submitting it so that we create the kind of accountability that every single American wants of their government.
0: Dr. King once said that injustice anywhere is a threat to justice everywhere. And every American, as Anna Lilia has indicated, should be concerned with the grave injustice that has unfolded as a result of Donald Trump's violent mass deportation machine. The violence, the brutality, the inhumanity of it all, the lack of medical care, the refusal to treat people with dignity and respect. This is not what America should be all about. And it's not who we are as Americans. It's all inconsistent with the best of this country. And so we're going to continue to proceed with the intensity that has taken place during the Trump administration as House Democrats to deliver as much change as we can under these conditions. And I think Margarita's presence here today is an example of what happens when there's aggressive action and oversight. Brought about, of course, by Representative Mejia. Rob Menendez and his leadership and advocacy, along with Congresswoman LaMonica McIver, has led to improving the situation and exposing injustice for individual after individual after individual.
3: House Democratic Leader Hakeem Jeffries.
0: At the same time, we need bold, dramatic, systemic change. And that is certainly an ongoing project that we are committed to delivering in this country. Well, we've broadly made clear that we're fighting for an affordable America, that we recognize in this state, in this area, and in this country, life is far too expensive for everyone, and that we're committed to addressing the high cost of living, to addressing the fact that current administration promised to lower costs on day one. Costs haven't gone down. They've gone up. And that far too many people, far too many Americans, they're working hard. They're playing by the rules. They can't thrive and they can barely survive. That should not be the case here in the wealthiest country in the history of the world. So we're fighting for an affordable America. We're committed to lowering the cost of groceries and gas and housing. We're committed to bringing about affordable health care for every single American. And we're also committed to bringing about accountability with an administration that has unleashed corruption and, as a result of its violent mass deportation machine, brutality on American citizens and law-abiding immigrant families at the same time. This is one of the reasons why everyone should be concerned. American citizens have been killed as well, as, of course, tragically was the case in Minneapolis with both Renee Nicole Good and Alex Preddy. So we're committed to an affordability agenda, and we're committed to an accountability agenda. And we've brought it about. Well, we've made clear that Delaney Hall should be shut down and will be shut down. And that's the reality of the situation. And by the way, I think it's fair to say that the overwhelming majority of House Democrats believe that a system of private detention is inconsistent with who we are as a country. Because when you have private detention facilities, their behavior is not being driven by treating people in a manner consistent with the law or their health or their well-being. It's driven by profits. And the more inhumane behavior, I think it's fair to say, the greater the profit. And that's part of the reality that I think we've seen firsthand in Delaney Hall.
5: Last question.
0: That was okay the first time around.
6: And change to respond to voters
5: what they're telling, maybe telling you about what they're thinking. Particularly, I mean, you're here in 11.
0: Well, the 215 members of the House Democratic Caucus, when we are at full strength, we expect that that number will grow in the aftermath of the midterm elections that are going to take place on November 3rd. And, of course, we'll have a conversation about what dramatic change looks like in terms of the immigration enforcement that's taking place in this country. And as I've mentioned repeatedly, because this is what unites the entirety of the House Democratic Caucus family, from progressive to New Dems to Blue Dogs and all points in between, because it unites the country, is that immigration enforcement should be fair, just, and humane in this country. We do want a safe and secure and strong border. That's also, of course, incredibly important to the American people. And we have a broken immigration system, and it needs to be fixed. And it should be fixed in a comprehensive and bipartisan way. And so we've got an immigration working group that is being led by Chairman Pete Aguilar, who has convened every aspect of the House Democratic Caucus to specifically articulate both our values and our policy proposals with respect to the type of dramatic change that is necessary.
6: I just want to, real quickly, do you see the possibility of reviving the bipartisan bill that was tanked by Trump 2 years ago as a something to go forward under a Democratic control of the House?
0: I think Donald Trump and Republicans have shown, unfortunately, that they're not serious about engaging in the serious matter of legislating to resolve the challenges that the country confronts. So this effort is going to have to be led by House Democrats, as has been the case in the minority, in a variety of different ways, including making sure that we've run both Pam Bondi and Kristi Noem out of town in the minority. And, of course, we'll continue to bring about that level of accountability if the American people give us the opportunity to govern in the majority, as I suspect they will.
1: Okay, well, thank you. Las gracias para los medios de habla hispana. 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I want to close by saying, first and foremost, thank you. Thank you to not only the leader, my colleague, Rob Menendez. Leader Jeffries, like I said, did not hesitate for a moment to come listen to impacted community, and I thank you for that. And again, my colleague who has been fighting for years, on behalf of all communities. I also want to thank the mayor of Morristown, the mayor of Morris Township, the council members from Dover who have been able to not only listen to families, but to also share with the leader the impact that this rise in unjust activity is having in all of our communities and how it puts us all at risk. So again, thank you. And finally, I'll close again by thanking the Calvary Baptist Church family and Pastor Carter for immediately offering a place of solace and community so that families could speak. Gracias. And with that, we close.
3: A press conference on immigration enforcement and conditions at the Delaney Hall Immigration Detention Center. We heard from House Democratic Leader Hakeem Jeffries, Democratic New Jersey Representatives Anna Leah Mejia and Rob Menendez, and a New Jersey woman who is detained by ICE. 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
8: AP News, I'm Mike Hempen. A former U.S. Marine from Massachusetts who had been held in Russia for more than 4 years on disputed charges has been released. Robert Gilman's advocates announced the news this morning, days after warning he was gravely ill and at risk of dying. Gilman is a 32-year-old teacher who was detained since 2022. Senator Edward Markey of Massachusetts had called on Russia and the U.S. to work together to get him released. Trump media is scrapping some of its businesses to head off losses.
9: President Donald Trump's social media company is going back to its roots. The parent of Truth Social says it is abandoning several new businesses, crypto, online betting, and financial services, to refocus on building up its social media platform. Part of that effort is a new paid service for Wall Street traders who want sneak peeks at the president's market-moving posts. The service has drawn criticism from government watchdogs for basically setting itself up as a paid alternative to the White House press office. Parent company, Trump Media and Technology, detailed its new plans Monday after posting higher losses in the last quarter. After closing at about $62 shortly after it went public in 2024, the stock has plunged into the single digits, wiping out billions in stock market value. I'm Lisa Dwyer.
8: Sales of previously occupied U.S. homes slowed again in July. Record prices and the highest mortgage rates in more than a year proved to be insurmountable hurdles for many prospective homebuyers. The National Association of Realtors says existing home sales fell nearly 2% last month from June. Toyota is recalling about 655 Camry vehicles globally due to a display error that may deactivate safety indicators. Most of these cars were sold in the U.S. This is AP News.
3: And this is C-SPAN Radio. Attorneys specializing in election and voting rights law examine the impact of Supreme Court rulings on the election process. Specifically, they outline the impact of two cases on this year's midterm elections, Louisiana versus Calais, and National Republican Senatorial Committee versus Federal Election Commission. This discussion took place at the National Conference of State Legislatures Summit in Chicago on July 27th.
10: My name is Lexi Stengel. I work in the Office of Senate Counsel Research, Can't even get my own office right, SCRFA, Senate Counsel Research and Fiscal Analysis. It's been a long day. Unfortunately, I'm not the one who tells you the important things today. I have two gentlemen to my left who are here to tell you the things you really need to know. We have Jason Turchinski, who is a partner at Holtzman and Vogel, and Sam Hirsch, who is a partner at Jenner and Block. Their full bios are in the Roll Call app, so you can hear more, read more about them. Jason and Sam are here today to talk to you all about some really important cases that are going on in the election and redistricting world, NRSC, Calais, Watson, and Bost. We've got lots to cover, so I am going to stay out of their way and let them get to the meat of the issue. But before I do that, a couple of things to talk about. Questions for the session today are going to be done through slido.com, so you can take a picture of that QR code and submit questions throughout, and we'll do questions at the end. Also, if you haven't signed up for CLE credit, there is a sign-in over at the table. If your state requires you to get a certificate, those will be available at the end. And we'll put this back up again if you need it later. So submit your questions throughout, and we'll get to those at the end. And with that, Jason, we are ready for you. Thank you.
11: Well, thank you, and I'm glad to be here to talk about these cases. I think they're Kellyanne and NRSC in particular, I think, are both extremely important. So I'm going to talk first about NRSC, and then Sam's going to sort of comment on my comments, and then Sam is going to talk about Kellyanne, and then I'm going to comment on Sam's comments. So that's kind of our format, and then we'll take questions. And we'll cover Boston Watson kind of quickly after we finish talking about Kellyanne. So NRSC versus FEC. This is the Supreme Court case that struck down the coordinated party limits. So I don't necessarily want to talk about the sort of the legal stuff that the Supreme Court did, right? They overruled Colorado 2 and said that the FEC coordinated expenditure limits are now unconstitutional. But I want to talk about the implications of the case, because I think it's important not just for political parties as a whole, but it also is really important to a lot of your states and a lot of your state laws. And since I'm talking to state legislators and their staff, this is sort of crucially important because you all may face litigation over this. You know, following Citizens United, back in 2010 and 2011, there was about, I don't know, 5 years or so of what I called, Supreme Court is sort of speech now implementation cases, where around the country, when states tried to limit the ability of individuals and groups to pool their money for independent expenditures, and states said, no, we can limit it. I was part of a group of lawyers that were sort of running around the country doing these implementation cases. And I think we may see the same thing here in NRSC versus FEC. But I want to talk about some of the long-term implications that I see of NRSC versus FEC, and I think you've all seen a lot of analysis at the federal level about the short-term implications. But I think that the NRSC versus FEC case has the potential to strengthen political parties more towards like what they were in the 80s and 90s, where if you were running for office and you didn't have the support of kind of the party leadership, it was really difficult for you to run for office. Post-BICRA, following the Supreme Court or the President Bush's signing of BICRA in 2002, it really weakened political parties. It weakened political parties because it sent resources elsewhere, right? It sent them to, back in 2004, to the America Coming Together and the Swift Boat Veterans for Truth, and then you followed that on with Citizens United, sort of the freeing up of these independent expenditure groups where you had kind of these, you know, the potential for these single candidate super PACs that were supporting or attacking particular candidates, and really weakened the role of the political parties because unlimited money could flow to these outside groups, and yet the political parties were not only were they subject to contribution limits to them, they were also subject to this further coordinated limit as to how much they could spend in coordination with their candidates. They were stuck doing their own independent expenditure units, which was from the Colorado One case, but they could only put money into that was raised subject to the limits. I think it's going to take a presidential cycle or two before this really plays out. But what I want to talk about here is state campaign finance regimes that bar or limit coordination and are likely subject to challenge. Again, I think this is going to take some time. We've already seen some states, I think, come out and say that their coordinated limits are not enforceable. But the Supreme Court made very clear that even the state party coordinated limits are not enforceable anymore. So I have this handy map that I put together. There's some disagreements, I think, if you look around the sort of the margins of various state campaign finance laws about exactly what is a coordinated limit and what isn't. But I want to run through a couple of states as examples, and for no particular reason I picked four of them. And I want to talk about some of the nuances. But, you know, Judge Sutton, in his opinion at the Sixth Circuit, which preceded the NRSC versus FEC, he cited to a brief filed by the Institute for Free Speech and concluded that there were 28 states that don't have party-coordinated limits. My count's a little different because I think there's some nuances to it. But essentially, I think if you've got a state where you have limits on how much your state parties can coordinate with their candidates in any way, those limitations are now done. And I think you're going to see litigation unless you either change your law or take the position through your attorney general or your whatever your state's campaign finance enforcement authority is, that these limitations are just not enforceable. So I want to run through a couple of states to give you a sense of the differences. So in Arizona, we've got these state party
3: attorney Jason Torchinsky.
11: I've put them up on the board. But there's already an exception in Arizona for the party coordinated expenditures with the candidates. So the NRSC decision really changes nothing in Arizona. and Arizona has effectively operated, at least at the state level, under the post-NRSC stuff that we're now going to see at the federal level. So that's an example of a state that I think is probably okay and not subject to litigation. Colorado, on the other hand, there's this $789,000 coordinated limit, which is what the parties can give to their gubernatorial campaign. But they treat the party coordinated limits as deemed contributions under its aggregate party cap. I think this is a dead letter now that the Supreme Court has ruled, and I think if Colorado, I don't know if there are people in the room from Colorado, there probably are, I think Colorado is at serious litigation risk here if it doesn't change its laws or take the position that this limitation is unconstitutional and unenforceable. Georgia, here's another one. Georgia is another one that has a little bit of a nuance. They've got this ticket thing, but not individual candidate contribution thing, so I don't know how Institute for Free Speech categorized this. But I think there is an issue in Georgia at the state level with Georgia's coordinated limitations with respect to individual candidates. And again, the notion that you've got these ticket-based coordination exceptions but not individual candidate-based coordination exceptions sort of undermines the entire rationale that Georgia has previously advanced for even keeping these caps in place. And finally, I've got two more states I want to go through. Alaska, again, similarly, you've got these caps and where you can now coordinate on the federal side, but you can't on the state side. And I also think, you know, given that Alaska's individual-to-candidate contribution limits were struck down by the Ninth Circuit and are now unlimited, the rationale for any kind of state-party coordinated limitation with a candidate where the candidate can already take unlimited money from individuals is sort of like, how do you even try to argue under NRSC versus FEC that's an enforceable limitation. So I think Alaska's got some legal issues, and Louisiana as well. It already exempts candidates from contribution limits generally, but it's got this separate bar on the state and local parties coordinating with their own candidates. So you've got this real mismatch in Louisiana that I think is difficult to rationalize under NRSC versus FEC. So the bottom line is, I think on this case, I think we're going to see a lot of either enforcement actions or states are going to have to essentially say uncle and say these limitations are not enforceable. And I think we're going to see a lot more coordination with the party committees and the candidates across the board at every level of government and every level of election. And I think it is an incredibly important tool towards strengthening political parties. And I think the Supreme Court kind of recognized that. If you read through what they said as they were sort of explaining NRSC versus FEC, they went through sort of why re-strengthening political parties was important. And they also said, look, even pre-Colorado II, which is what upheld these contribution limits, they said, look, for like 200 years, the first 200 years of the country's history, the parties and their candidates were always coordinated, right? There was no real separation between the parties and the candidates until, you know, the FECA in the 1970s essentially forced this separation limitation on the ability of parties to associate with and communicate with their candidates. So hugely important case, and I think it's going to have a significant effect on the political parties' relationships with their candidates. And I also think long-term, you're going to see different people or people with different interests start to seek party offices, right? I think the last 25 years, you've seen kind of weaker roles for political parties versus what we had in the 80s and 90s. And I think this decision over the long term, as sort of people with some stronger wills come into positions of power in both parties, the political parties can play a real role not only in the outcomes of primaries, but also in the outcomes of general elections as well. So I think this is a super important case. And with that, I will turn it over to Sam for any comments.
12: Great. Well, first, let me thank NCSL for putting on this panel, and particularly Katie and Helen for their great work organizing all the election and redistricting materials and events, and to Lexi for moderating this panel. I think you just saw evidence of why Jason is such a highly respected lawyer in the election law field generally, and especially in campaign finance. I thought that was an excellent presentation. And I do think that this opinion signals a potential strengthening of political parties. I think there's interesting normative questions about whether that's a good thing or a bad thing in our current era. You know, I think there's a lot of people historically wanted to see more party strength and party discipline in the American political system. But perhaps at this point, given the levels of polarization, there's real cons to that as well as pros. So that, there's interesting normative questions sitting below the descriptive piece that Jason so eloquently put forward. I will just take a minute to explain sort of why was this not a unanimous opinion. I think that we're going to talk about some opinions coming up where I'm not sure, in my view, reasonable minds can differ. I think there's some really awful opinions that we're going to be talking about. But this one, I think, is a much closer and more difficult call. But the dissenting view was basically this. To stop quid pro quo corruption, where basically some office holder or candidate promises to do some, make some change in public policy in exchange.
3: Attorney Sam Hirsch.
12: We're getting a campaign contribution to make that the prohibition against that effective. You need contribution limits, and right now we have limits in the federal system of $3,500 for a primary and for the general $7,000 total. And what the dissenters said in this case was that the majority's ruling would sort of blow a hole in that, because you could now have a situation where a single donor could give more than $500,000 to a single federal candidate through a fairly simple mechanism, which Justice Kagan described in her dissent, which is basically, I think she said, you know, I can't remember which name she used, but John Smith candidate sets up the John Smith Victory Fund, which basically is a device by which an individual donor can give to the national committee, to all 50 state committees, and to John Smith's campaign committee. The states, once they receive their portion of that, quickly send it back to the national party, and then the national party funnels most or all of that money back to the candidate to pay his or her debts. So effectively you have, you know, the potential for, under the current limits, that would be more than $500,000 going from one donor to one candidate in a world where we purportedly have $7,000 limits. It's complicated, but part of the majority's answer to that is, well, we have a rule against earmarking. You can't give directly or indirectly to the national and state parties saying, I'm giving this to you precisely so that you can circumvent the limits of what I can give to the individual candidate, but I want you to give it all to him. You can't, there's a prohibition against that. Justice Kagan's response is, that doesn't really prevent the problem, because the candidate can still go to the wealthy donor and say, if you give the John Smith Victory Fund $500,000, I will do X, Y, and Z. And that doesn't require the donor then to do any earmarking to instruct the national or state committees that they want this money to flow back into the campaign treasury of the individual candidate. So that was basically, I thought it was, although I agree with Jason's instinct to sort of immediately go to sort of what are the consequences of this, how will this play out in the different states, I do want to give you a flavor of the back and forth between the majority and dissent. And again, I'm more of a redistricting and voting rights lawyer, and we'll get into some of those issues in a moment. So I'm sure something I said there was probably wrong, Jason, but feel free to correct me.
11: Yeah, let me just add a couple things. One, I think restoration or an increased role for the political parties, I actually think would help dampen some of the polarization that we've seen, right? I mean, just going back to 2004, full disclosure, I was deputy counsel for President Bush's reelection campaign. The Swift Veterans for Truth said things about John Kerry that the RNC never would have said, right? The RNC just never would have done it. Right, because the goal of a political party is to position itself to win executive races and win majorities in legislatures. The goal of the super PAC that hates Sam for Congress is to make sure Sam doesn't get elected to Congress. Right, like I'll say anything about Sam if I'm running the, you know, Sam shouldn't go to Congress PAC, and it doesn't matter. Like nothing else matters. Right, like I don't have any long-term institutional interest other than making sure Sam doesn't go to Congress, right, if I'm running the anti-Sam super PAC. So I think that strengthening of the political parties would actually be really good. This is my my personal opinion, of course. So I think restrengthening the parties would be a good thing, and sort of giving the parties a role that balances out the sort of outsized power that these outside groups have obtained over the years since BICRA passed would be good. With respect to Justice Kagan's concerns about earmarking, I mean, even the majority said, look, we're not going to tolerate earmarking, and you can't even earmark right now. I mean, the example of the JFC where you can raise the $500,000, you can do that under current law, right, even before NRSC versus FEC. The difference was, right now, the only thing the parties could do would be to put that money aside for independent expenditures where they'd have to hire some consultant that they don't talk to, and they'd say, you take this $500,000 and go do what you want with it and don't talk to us. And now they can say, okay, we've got this $500,000. Does, you know, Congressman Jones need the $500,000, or should we spend like half of that over here and take a $500,000 to spend in the neighboring district where there's a real race? And so I think that the idea that there's this circumvention problem, you know, I think there will be policing of that sort of earmarking. I also think that in reality, some of the members who can raise the most money are probably the ones in some of the safest seats. And so you won't necessarily see the money flowing to the people that are kind of the biggest players in raising the money, because they're the ones that have the ability to do it. So I'm not so sure that Justice Kagan's concerns are as salient as they possibly could be. And I also think that, look, watchdog groups and political opponents are going to be looking for that kind of earmarking, and they'll make a legal issue of it.
12: Point well taken. Most importantly, I'm not running for Congress. Don't worry. And secondly, I think that part of the reason that the opinion is not as in probably her sentiment catastrophic as Justice Kagan might have said, or as impactful, is precisely because of the independent expenditure doorway already being open. And there's a bit of a difference, right? When you're doing the independent expenditure, if you're trying to help, you know, candidate John Smith, you have to figure out, like, okay, I've got this $500,000. I do want to direct it to his district and his campaign. How can I, without coordinating, most usefully do that? Whereas with a pure coordinated expenditure that's not an independent expenditure, you can just send the money over to the candidate, and he'll put it in his campaign treasury and spend it exactly how he wants. So it's not exactly the same, but I do think that a big truck sort of has already been driven through the $7,000 limit, and this is a marginal additional change. So I think Jason and I are not very far apart on that. If it's okay.
11: Can I just add one more practical thing that probably is relevant to the bosses of the people in this room who are elected officials?
3: Attorneys discussing the impact of Supreme Court rulings on upcoming elections.
11: Assume that a lot of you know what lowest unit charge is for television. Nod your heads. Some of you do. Lowest unit charge basically says that in the time periods leading up to primaries and general elections, broadcast stations, radio, television, satellite, cable, have to offer the lowest unit charge to candidates in the time periods close to elections. What that means is, if I am running for office, my campaign can buy time at the same discount that Coca-Cola does, even though I'm not as big an advertiser as Coca-Cola. When the parties and the candidates do coordinated expenditures, the FCC for years has maintained that as long as there is a candidate use, that joint ad paid for by the party and authorized by the candidate is eligible for the lowest unit charge. So for that same $500,000, a candidate in coordination with the party can now buy a lot more television than an independent expenditure can for the same $500,000. So it is a hugely significant thing when you're talking about the purchase of broadcast advertising.
12: Well, let's turn now to what I would say is the most important election law case of the last term, which is Louisiana versus Calais. You know, Lexi, later, why don't we go now? Let's go back to the slide you're on. Feel free to have a seat, because it'll be a while till I do go to anything with a slide. But I don't want you to stand up there, and I don't want to stand up there.
13: So you can tell me when to click.
12: Oh, perfect. Thank you. So I think that's perfect. So look, Louisiana versus Calais. Now, here's a case that I think is an unmitigated disaster and an extremely important one. I think it's been somewhat misunderstood for a couple reasons. The main holding is about the Voting Rights Act. It's about a statute. And the majority says, we are just reinterpreting it. We are updating our interpretation of specifically Section 2 of the Voting Rights Act, as it applies to what are called minority vote dilution claims. Those are the kind of claims that deal with redistricting. The dissent says this is effectively the demise, the end of the Voting Rights Act. I think a lot of the press coverage came a little bit down the middle, understandably, because it's hard to referee that. But I will make the claim that if anything, even the dissent understated the significance of what this does to the statute, and I'll explain that in a minute. The other reason that I think that the case is somewhat undersold, if anything, is that although it is about the statute, it says some things, and particularly when read in combination with other cases that came down this term, suggests some things about changes in constitutional, not statutory, constitutional interpretation that are very significant and have gotten way less attention than they deserve. Before I dive in, a quick word about language. Louisiana versus Calais dealt with black voting rights, and it dealt with congressional districts. So I'll sometimes talk interchangeably about minority voters or black voters. I will sometimes talk about congressional districts or congressional delegations. But everything I'm saying here applies across the board to all sorts of racial and ethnic groups, Latinos, Native Americans, Asian Americans, white Americans, and so forth. It also applies to state legislative districts every bit as much as congressional, to local redistricting, etc. So Section 2 of the Voting Rights Act is what allowed minority voters, black voters, to bring vote dilution claims without having to say, what I don't like about this map was intentionally, purposefully, racially discriminatory. It is really hard to show that a legislature passing a map as an entire entity, not just an individual member or two, but as an entity, is engaging in intentional or purposeful racial discrimination. So being able to make the statutory claim without having to prove that made Section 2 of the Voting Rights Act way more powerful and way more impactful than the constitutional provision on which it's based. So what is a minority vote dilution claim? Basically, you are challenging a redistricting map on the ground that it's going to elect too many candidates opposed by your racial group and too few candidates supported by your racial group. So in a case, for example, where a racial minority is also effectively sort of a political minority, can't win statewide elections for all practical purposes, if the districts are all drawn to be kind of a microcosm of the state, the minority group might be effectively shut out of office. So even though it's a sizable group and it's cohesive, it may be unable to elect its preferred candidates. So once you divide a state into, say, a bunch of congressional districts, there might be an expectation that some of the districts will elect minority-opposed candidates, but probably most of them, but some would elect minority-preferred candidates. Yet if the way the district lines are drawn prevents that from happening, so it's either a complete shutout or what's perceived as an underrepresentation of the minority group, then there may be a claim to minority vote dilution. Now, first of all, let me say the obvious, which is this requires there be some kind of polarization that minority voters prefer one set of candidates and the rest of the electorate prefers different candidates. If they all prefer the same candidates, everyone's going to be happy, at least in the aggregate. So at least pre-Calais, this kind of polarization based on race could be because, again, I'll use black voters as an example. It could be because black voters want to vote for black candidates and other voters don't. It could be because black voters want to vote for candidates who believe in big governmental programs and other voters oppose that. It could be because, black voters want to vote for Democrats and the rest of the electorate is mostly Republican. So whatever the basis is, polarization is key. But it's not enough for minority voters bringing a Section 2 Voting Rights Act minority vote dilution claim to say we've got polarized voting. They've got to show that it can be fixed. So if they're complaining about a map, drawing districts in a way that's going to result in too many of their opponents basically winning office, they have to show a better map that will likely replace at least one minority-opposed successful candidate with a successful minority-preferred candidate. That's the whole point of bringing a minority vote dilution claim, is to change the map so that the set of winners is changed. Now, pre-Calais, there were some defenses you could bring. If the minority group came in with a map that was really bizarre and had districts that had, you know,
11: crazy shapes, really non-compact, maybe that snaked along a highway or a river and then jumped into the black neighborhood of every city or county it touched, things like that, then the map wouldn't be reasonable, the proposed map of the minority voters would not be reasonably configured. It would not be compliant with what's called traditional districting criteria, contiguity, compactness, respect for counties, respect for cities, stuff like that. And then the question is, well, how good do you have to be when if you're a minority voter presenting a proposed alternative map? How compact do the districts have to be? How respectful of cities? And on. And basically, the normal rule was, well, if you're at least as good on those things as the map you're challenging as being dilutive, then...
3: Attorney Sam Hirsch.
11: Compact enough. Surely you're respectful enough of political subdivisions. But, you know, drawing a successful map that would change the composition of, a congressional delegation without running afoul of these traditional districting criteria is not easy. In some cases, it's impossible. So that defense that you have to be, that the proposed map has to be reasonably configured, respectful of these traditional districting criteria, was an important defense. Post-Calais, though, not only do states have that defense, they have this additional defense that is way more powerful. You can draw a lot of maps with a bunch of compact districts, respecting counties and cities and all that, but they'll have wildly different outcomes. Some may elect many minority preferred candidates. Some may elect none. But there's this other kind of thing, and any of you who've done redistricting know you don't stop once you have a bunch of compact districts. You focus on these other things, and loosely we'll call them political criteria. It's basically everything else, political goals, political objectives. I may, if I'm drawing a map, I may want a certain number of Democratic winners and a certain number of Republican winners. I may want them all to be of one party if that's my party, and I think I can do that. We may want to protect incumbents. We may want to minimize change from the last map, which also tends to protect incumbents. We may want to protect specific candidates and their winning margins in general elections, but also maybe in primaries. We may want for particular candidates to keep their homes and the high school they went to and their churches, maybe their former districts in the new district. We may want to exclude some potential challenger. Let's say I'm a member of Congress and I'm pushing for a particular map. I may want to exclude some state legislator who wants to come up and challenge me and exclude her home or at least a big chunk of her district from my district so that she can't successfully take me on in a challenge. I may want the airport in my district because I'm on the transportation committee. I may want the bank headquarters in my district because the bank's PAC gives me a bunch of money. The court actually said, we don't even care if these political criteria are specified or not. In other words, it doesn't have to be a list of them. Maps almost inherently contain dozens, hundreds, thousands of these political objectives and goals. And basically, the court said, if a state can point to stuff like that and say, if you accept these black plaintiffs' alternative map, you're destroying some part of that, then that's a basis for rejecting the black plaintiff's alternative map and therefore the black plaintiff's minority vote dilution claim. So unless you have an absolute idiot for a lawyer, if you're the state attorney general defending a map, you can always come up with a huge list after the fact of reasons why the status quo map is just lovely and why every single map that the plaintiffs present as an alternative is unacceptable. Oh, it doesn't have the airport. Oh, this incumbent might get challenged. Oh, it has one more district for the party I don't like. Whatever. So basically, it has now become impossible for plaintiffs to win these cases under the Voting Rights Act. And the Voting Rights Act is, over the last 40 years, the single biggest reason why our legislatures and our Congress is as diverse as are as diverse as they are today. So this is a big deal. And that's just the statute. Now on to the part that has gotten much less coverage. If the kind of defense I just raised, oh, the airport's in the wrong district, oh, there's not enough Republicans or Democrats, whatever it might be, is an adequate defense to a Voting Rights Act statutory claim of minority vote dilution, it might very well be a good enough defense to a constitutional
12: claim of minority vote dilution. Those two claims are the same, except if you bring your claim under the Constitution, you have to prove that the racial discrimination was intentional, purposeful, that it was a motivation of the legislature. It's incredibly hard to prove that. But even if you had smoking gun evidence, it could be that this defense that has been created by the Calais court will bleed over into these constitutional cases. If that is true, minority voters can't win a vote dilution claim under the statute, the Voting Rights Act, or under the Constitution, which means they have just no argument for ever saying this map is unfair to my racial group. It elects too many candidates that my group opposes and too few that it prefers, and that's got to change. So we see a bit of that in the Alabama case that came out 7 weeks after Louisiana versus Calais. And this is an open question. The court did not clearly resolve it, but it appears that constitutional as well as statutory vote dilution claims may be in deep, deep, deep trouble. Lastly, well, that's all about sort of the future and the ability to create new minority districts or additional minority districts. What about the existing ones? Are they vulnerable? This requires a slight digression into racial gerrymandering claims. That may sound similar to a minority vote dilution claim. It is an entirely different animal. It's what Justice O'Connor called an analytically distinct claim. Minority vote dilution claims are about the amount of political power that different racial groups have. Are you winning elections or not? Racial gerrymandering claims are different. They're about whether the government, the state in this case, is using race too much. Is the use of race excessive and unjustified? That was actually the claim brought in Louisiana, that the map was too race-based. And it was so clear, frankly, that from that map, we can look at a picture of it in a second, it was so clear that it was under the existing test, excessively race-based, that the whole question was, well, is it justifiable because the Voting Rights Act required the drawing of such a district that was heavily race-based? And that's why the Calais Court really wrote almost entirely about the statutory issue, about what does the Voting Rights Act require.
3: Attorney Sam Hirsch talking about the impact of recent Supreme Court rulings on upcoming elections.
12: The test for whether something is presumptively unconstitutional as excessively racial in a racial gerrymandering claim, the test has long been, did race matter so much that it ran roughshod over, that it predominated is the word, did it predominate over those traditional districting criteria I talked about earlier, compactness, contiguity, respect for counties, et cetera. And if I think it would be helpful actually now to look at a map. So let's look at slide 13 if we can. One more. So especially in that left map, that yellow district is a majority black district. And I think we can all agree that is pretty screwy looking, right? It's like a big Z-shaped district with a gazillion arms. And that was viewed as predominantly race-based because it basically wrapped around the edge of the state, reaching out to grab black neighborhoods in cities, towns, everything, just to get up over 50% black. Now, the little red district that's down more in the southeast area, the small bright red one, that's also a majority black district, but it's not probably not predominantly racial. It's fairly compact. It's sort of the city. It's a chunk of the greater New Orleans area. So it used to be that only the predominantly racial districts, and that doesn't always mean weirdly shaped, but it often means that, only the predominantly racial ones were subject to constitutional attack. What's new in Calais is there is a six-justice majority saying that predominance test is a problem, quote, a problem, because usually we think whenever the government, whenever the state uses race at all, it's presumptively unconstitutional. Not just if they use race in a predominant, heavy-handed way, but use it at all. Now, the little red districts there in New Orleans, race was used in drawing those because they were majority black, too, and they were intentionally majority black. So is that district now subject to a constitutional attack? This is a question that Justice Kagan kind of hinted at, but she didn't express it really as a matter of replacing the race predominant test that we've had for three decades with an any use of race is presumptively constitutional test, which the Calais court seems to be adopting. And if any use of race is presumptively unconstitutional, probably the district's unconstitutional because you can't
11: any longer say, yeah, but I had to do it under the Voting Rights Act because the Voting Rights Act has been decimated. So this means that minority districts all over the country are potentially at risk. Can we go to the very last slide there? And to me, no, next. Yes. This is sort of the tragedy of it all. There's this notion floating around out there that, geez, you just can't, you know, be sufficiently protective of minority voters and sufficiently protective of counties and here in Louisiana parishes and cities and compactness. And, you know, you shouldn't be able to look at a map and say immediately, gee, one of these districts really looks different. Maybe that's because it was majority black. Oh, it is majority black. Oh, it's unconstitutional.

0: very friendly to their Republican incumbents. But there's nothing that sort of jumps out at you as like, oh, something manipulative, something weird's going on here. This is a map that my clients prepared and presented to the court in Calais, but unfortunately got no traction. But I think it puts the lie to this notion that the Constitution is telling us to pay less attention to race, the Voting Rights Act is telling us to pay more attention to race. You can't possibly get it right. I think that's almost never the case. I think there are ways to, through good map making and fair-minded approaches to redistricting, get it right. And now the court has said, we're just going to throw the towel in and there will be no federal law supporting fair treatment of racial minority voters in the future.
1: So as you can imagine, I have a different view of Calais than Sam. So in full disclosure, I've actually represented Louisiana through a lot of Calais. And so I have two themes I want to hit on. One is I want to kind of give you a perspective of what's happened to the Voting Rights Act over the last 40 years in terms of how it has played out politically. So there was a time when minority advocates and Republicans actually got together and tried to create more majority-minority districts. In the 80s and 90s, there was this sort of strange, what we would think of today as a very strange alliance between minority advocates and Republicans who were trying to create more majority-minority districts. Because what happened when you created a majority-minority district? Every district around it became more Republican. So there was a time when you had this interesting alliance between Republicans and minority groups. What has happened over time, particularly in the Southeast, as African Americans continue to identify with the Democratic Party at a very high rate and white voters have continued to move away from the Democratic Party, in Louisiana, what you have now is essentially a situation where there are very, very few white Democrats except in some of the urban centers like New Orleans and Baton Rouge. Outside of that, there are very few white Democratic voters left in Louisiana. So what political strategists, what Republican political strategists hear when they say we want another minority opportunity district in Louisiana, in Georgia, in Alabama, what the political analysts say is, okay, what they really mean is another Democrat district, right? And so what happened is I think you had some Democrat activists or Democrat lawyers who basically had unlimited budgets who went all over the South trying to see where else they could use the law to force the creation of another majority Democrat district, right? Happened to correlate with African American in the Southeast, and so they pursued this to no end. And I think what you see from the court is a giant backlash against that sort of political manipulation of the Voting Rights Act. So that's sort of one theme that's going on here. And then you have the sort of in Louisiana theme that I think is important to the history of sort of how this came about.
2: Attorney Jason Torchinsky.
1: Louisiana, since the 1960s, has historically had a district that's centered around the city of New Orleans, right? This in the 60s and the 70s and the 80s, there was this district that's kind of centered around New Orleans. And given the African-American population in New Orleans, it was majority black. What happened in the early 2000s, and I was actually with the Justice Department and did a stint down in the South after Hurricane Katrina. But Hurricane Katrina caused a mass migration inside the state of Louisiana from the New Orleans area to other parts of the state. About 250,000 people, or almost 300,000 people, moved from the greater New Orleans area to the greater Baton Rouge area. I live in Northern Virginia in Arlington County, which has about 250,000 people. It literally means picking up Arlington County and moving everybody that lives in Arlington County 60 miles. That's like out to Loudoun past Dulles Airport, for those of you who know Northern Virginia. That's a massive number of people. So what happened was when the 2010 redistricting came around, the state couldn't maintain a majority-minority district around the New Orleans, around greater New Orleans. So what happened was you created – can you go back like two slides? Go one more forward. Back one. Okay. So what you wound up with was this district that basically went up the river from New Orleans to Baton Rouge and combined the sort of African-American population that had moved towards Baton Rouge with the African-American population that remained in New Orleans, and you had this district that kind of went up the Mississippi River. And that's kind of why it looks snake-like, because it's literally following the curves of the Mississippi River. So that district existed, was created in 2011 following the 2010 census, and that continued to exist for a decade. And then 10 years later, what happened was you had this interesting situation in Louisiana, where you had, and this is now we're into 2021, and you had a

0: Democratic governor and a Republican legislature. And the Democratic governor was convinced by these same activist lawyers to say, look, you should draw an additional majority-minority district, i.e. a majority-Democrat district in Louisiana, and you should use the Voting Rights Act to force the legislature to do it. Legislature said, no, we're just going to keep what we have, and you know, you need to live with that. And the governor said, no, I'm not doing it. Governor vetoed it. Legislature overrode the governor's veto, and we wound up in court in front of a single judge in the Middle District of Louisiana. After a preliminary injunction hearing and a trip up to the Supreme Court and back down to the Fifth Circuit, ultimately the court said, you know, the injunction stayed and said you have to draw this second majority-minority district to satisfy the Voting Rights Act. So fast forward 2 years later, the then Attorney General Jeff Landry is now Governor Jeff Landry, and Jeff Landry says, all right, we're going to draw a second majority-minority district, but we're going to protect Julia Letlow, who was a House member who was in the Appropriations Committee. We're going to protect the Speaker of the House, who happens to live up near Shreveport, and we're going to protect Steve Scalise, who is the House Majority Leader, who happens to live near New Orleans. So for those of you who don't know Louisiana geography, Monroe is in the upper right-hand corner of the state, Shreveport is in the upper left-hand corner of the state, and New Orleans is down in the lower right-hand corner of the state. So that's what resulted in the district that was drawn in 2023. Which is the district that stretched, in 2024, which was the district that stretched from Baton Rouge to Shreveport, because there isn't enough African-American population in the southeastern Louisiana to draw two majority-minority districts. So in order to draw the second majority-minority district, you have to go somewhere else. What Sam's map does is takes it up towards Monroe. What the plaintiff's map did was take it up towards Monroe. And grabbed the African-American population in Monroe. What the legislature's map did was take it up towards Shreveport. So map passed, and literally within 10 days, the plaintiffs in Calais filed their lawsuit claiming it was an unconstitutional gerrymander. So the legislature defends it and says, look, Middle District told us we had to do this, but we also had this political objective, which was protecting Julia Letlow, protecting the Speaker, and protecting the House Majority Leader. And then the Calais court says, nope, you unconstitutionally, you know, considered race too much. So if you're the legislature, you drew the one district, the one majority black district map, and the court and the middle district court told you, no, it's a violation of the Voting Rights Act to do it. And then you draw a second majority minority district, and the western district tells you you've unconstitutionally considered race by drawing a second majority minority district. Like, what do you do if you are that legislature, right? You have to go to the Supreme Court to get this resolved. And so when it got up to the Supreme Court, as Sam said, the Supreme Court basically said, look, the use of race in government decision making is extremely limited. And if you've got these other factors that you can point to that are not essentially the intentional discrimination, you can defend almost any map now, post-Calais. So I think as we look forward to the 2030 redistricting, those of you sitting in this room are going to have a lot more power over what your maps look like than you did before, because what would happen, you know, in the pre-Calais world is you would have various people with PhDs come through and say, well, you have to do this because the Voting Rights Act requires it. Well, I think under the new interpretation of Section 2 that the Supreme Court laid out, I think it's going to be, maybe you'll find some state legislative districts that may be required under the new Section 2, but I think as you get to larger jurisdictions like state Senate districts and congressional districts, you're going to find sort of less application of the new conception of Section 2. I think it still might apply in some local areas where you've got really high minority populations that are highly concentrated, but enough to make a majority in a relatively small district. But I think when you get up to, you know, the size of a congressional district that's, you know, 750,000 people and you need 375,000 people geographically concentrated to make a majority, I think it's going to be hard to find those.
1: Attorney Jason Torchinsky.
0: I think that if you look at smaller levels of geography, you may still find an application for Section 2, even as interpreted by the Supreme Court. So, I know Sam thinks it's going to cause the sky to fall. I actually think the less use of government race in decision making, the better. So I think we have slightly different views about whether Calais is a catastrophe or whether Calais is great. But I think you see that dynamic playing out between Sam and I.
2: So we definitely have, can you go back to that last the slide as one map? We definitely have different views on sort of the ultimate, like, is this good or, yes, please, is this good or bad? But I agree with about 90% of the facts that Jason just named. But the thing that is now not possible is this map, okay? Jason posited the question of, like, how do you deal with, like, you know, you do this, you're in trouble, you do that, you're in trouble. This map protects Letlo, protects the Speaker, protects Majority Leader Scalise, and it creates, this is actually turns out to be the key in Louisiana, a 45% black district in the Baton Rouge area, that's the blue one, and a 44% black district in the New Orleans area, that's the green one. Now, they're not majority black, but they are enough black that they are quite likely, in the case of the New Orleans district, all but certain, to elect a black preferred candidate, even if there's a very strong white preferred candidate running against him or her. So this would result in a map where two black preferred and four white preferred candidates are likely to win, might be one in five, but probably two in four, in a state that's one-third black. And it would probably be two Democrats and four Republicans in a state that's about 40% Democratic, 60% Republican. I don't view that as a bad thing. But because race was considered at least a little bit in drawing this map, query whether it would even pass this court's test. So rather than go back and forth more, we only have, I think, 9 minutes left, and we want to open up to Q&A from the audience.
3: So before we go to Q&A, we have to do the Watson-Boss lightning round.
4: Oh, okay. I'll just do it real quick. Okay, so Watson, so Bost is the case that basically was out of Illinois, and an incumbent congressman wanted to challenge an election law about how to count ballots, and ultimately the lower court said, no, you know, unless it's basically an election determinative sort of thing, you really can't challenge it. And the Supreme Court said, no, candidates basically get special consideration when they want to challenge election laws that affect their election. So it means that what the court is really, the way I read Bost is what the court really said is, we the courts would rather hear challenges to election laws earlier in the cycle than just in time before election day, or worse, post-election. So this opens up the door to candidates having cases heard by courts in places where you wouldn't otherwise think that candidates had standing. So that was an important procedural decision. What Bost was challenging was the counting of late received ballots or ballots received after Election Day in Illinois. But Bost was only up there on a procedural thing. Bost was the precursor to Watson, which was the case out of Mississippi where the Republican Secretary of State was defending his state's law against an attack by the Republican National Committee. Yes, I said that correctly. So what the court said is, look, the states have the leeway to allow ballots to come in after Election Day, because Election Day, we still have the one Election Day. They still have to be, you know, postmarked before Election Day or received so close in time to Election Day that they couldn't have otherwise been filled out after the election. And so the states that were trying to preserve the late-arriving ballots ultimately prevailed. And again, in a case where you had the Republican National Committee suing the Republican Secretary of State in Mississippi, and the Republican Secretary of State actually prevailed against the Republican National Committee. So that was my lightning round on Boston Watson.
2: One sentence. Both cases involved President Trump's appointee, Justice Barrett, and President Obama's appointee, Justice Kagan, agreeing, and I think they were both right.
3: Okay, let's see if I can get the QR code back up again. Oh, there we go. So if you have questions, we have a little bit of time left for questions, so you can submit them through the QR code. And we'll get started with one question about public financing. Some states have laws that allow candidates to receive public financing, and as a condition of receiving that public financing, they impose spending limits. How, if at all, will NRSC affect those spending limits?
4: I don't think that public financing is that impacted by NRSC, because in other cases the Supreme Court has basically said it's a contract, right? You agree to receive these public dollars, and in exchange you do the following. I don't think NRSC disturbs that exchange, so I think public financing survives NRSC.
2: I agree.
3: Great. Next question. Curious to know both of your thoughts about adopting multi-member districts with proportional representation. It might be an ambitious idea, but some argue this would make district lines less determinative of party majorities and disentangle voter groups' political interests from their party affiliation.
4: So I'll tell you, one of the most interesting election systems in the world, I think, is Germany. In Germany, you get two votes. You get your party vote, and you get your local district vote. And the way it works in the Bundestag is they've got this Germanic algebraic formula, but basically the number of seats that you win in the Bundestag essentially matches your national vote, even if you don't have enough local candidates winning. So it changes incentives because the political parties have an incentive to turn out every one of their voters, even in a local district where they know they're going to win that local district, because when that person in that local district casts their national vote, it helps with their overall percentage. The problem in the United States is most of the time we have kind of a first-past-the-post election. And so your incentive, if you are running in a, you know, primarily Democratic district, you have no incentive to try to get more than 51% of the vote. You don't have an incentive to win 75% of the vote, even if you're in a 75% Democrat district, because that extra vote doesn't count for anything. So I think it's an interesting concept. I think the German concept is fascinating, and it's almost the closest analogy I can think of to these folks who are arguing for this kind of proportional representation. But what it does is it changes the political geography and the political incentives to turn out more of your own voters, even in places where you know you're winning the local seat. And we just haven't – I don't know that anybody's experimented with that in the United States.
5: Wow. I agree with Jason on this, and I was about to float the German and also Swedish examples as well. Rather than getting rid of our most local districts, our single-member districts, those are the smallest ones, where, in theory at least, the legislators should be closest to the people and vice versa, which I think is a really good thing, rather than getting rid of them, just compensate for the possibility that they're gerrymandered to be unfair by layering over the top some additional seats that go to whichever party got unfair treatment from the single-member districting. So it's exactly what Jason has said. So it's called a mixed member proportional system. If you want to read more about it, there's a great article that came out about a week ago by Paul Starr from the American Prospect that makes the case that we should just enlarge the House by about a third, the House of Representatives, and basically allow states to use multi-member districts, but they would be used specifically to cure the unfairness of partisan gerrymanders and level up the legislature so that whoever basically has the most support in a given year, and right now some years will be Democrats, some years will be Republicans, would control the House, and you'd basically eliminate the possibility that in a year when one party is more popular, the other still gets more seats, which is not a good thing. So I think we're remarkably aligned here. Thank you, Jason.
4: Yeah, I mean, I think it would be fascinating if some state or county or something tried this just as a political science experiment, just to see if it actually works in practice in America. It works in Germany.
5: Yeah.
3: Great. So a few different versions of this one. Some states have their own Voting Rights Act or voting rights laws. How do you think Calais will affect those laws?
4: I think those laws are on the chopping block post-Calais.
5: Totally agree. And if you want some evidence of that, there was a case involving not a state VRA, but a state constitutional provision that expressly protected minority voters' opportunity to elect their preferred candidates in New York State. And there was a decision that went up on the emergency docket to the U.S. Supreme Court and was decided March 2nd, called Malliotakis. And everything that Justice Alito, who wrote Calais, said in his concurrence in Malliotakis, suggests that state, in that case constitutional law, but I think it would be the same for a state VRA, State Voting Rights Act, is going to be hard to defend as long as we have this six-justice majority in our U.S. Supreme Court. So for the very same reasons that Calais went down, state VRAs are still in effect today, but they're going to be subject to some difficult challenges ahead.
4: Yeah, I actually wrote an op-ed in the Wall Street Journal on disparate impact stuff that came out shortly after Calais, and I think really what the court is saying is, and people will have various interpretations of this, but essentially anytime the government considers race, it's going to have a really hard time doing it, whether it's in the state VRA context, the state constitutional context, a racial preference context, a scholarship program that's only for certain people of certain races. I mean, I think any government decision making that is premised on race as a criteria is going to have a hard time surviving in a post-Calais world.
5: Can I say one thing about this? So we're talking about how state VRAs could be in trouble. I talked earlier about how existing minority districts could be in trouble, about how constitutional vote dilution claims could be in trouble. Those are predictive matters about what will happen when a case like that eventually gets up to the U.S. Supreme Court. Don't lose sight of the fact, though, that in the meantime, the law is not yet changed in those areas. So we're giving you pretty similar predictions about where it's heading. And 10 years from now, or some number of years from now, I have a feeling we're both going to be proved right. But right now, those state VRAs work. Right now, intentional vote dilution claims work.
1: 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We'll get right back to this discussion on the impact of recent Supreme Court rulings on elections.
6: AP News, I'm Mike Hempen. A former U.S. Marine from Massachusetts who had been held in Russia for more than 4 years on disputed charges has been released. Robert Gilman's advocates announced the news this morning, days after warning he was gravely ill and at risk of dying. Gilman is a 32-year-old teacher who was detained since 2022. Senator Edward Markey of Massachusetts had called on Russia and the U.S. to work together to get him released. Trump media is scrapping some of its businesses to head off losses.
7: President Donald Trump's social media company is going back to its roots. The parent of Truth Social says it is abandoning several new businesses, crypto, online betting, and financial services, to refocus on building up its social media platform. Part of that effort is a new paid service for Wall Street traders who want sneak peeks at the president's market-moving posts. The service has drawn criticism from government watchdogs for basically setting itself up as a paid alternative to the White House press office. Parent company, Trump Media and Technology, detailed its new plans Monday after posting higher losses in the last quarter. After closing at about $62 shortly after it went public in 2024, the stock has plunged into the single digits, wiping out billions in stock market value. I'm Lisa Dwyer.
6: Sales of previously occupied U.S. homes slowed again in July. Record prices and the highest mortgage rates in more than a year proved to be insurmountable hurdles for many prospective homebuyers. The National Association of Realtors says existing home sales fell nearly 2% last month from June. Toyota is recalling about 655 Camry vehicles globally due to a display error that may deactivate safety indicators. Most of these cars were sold in the U.S. This is AP News.
1: And this is C-SPAN Radio. Now back to a discussion on Supreme Court elections rulings.
5: The predominantly racial standard rather than the any use of race standard is the relevant one for a racial gerrymandering claim until the U.S. Supreme Court says otherwise. So there is going to be a period of turmoil and fight while the older state of the law is still technically on the books and before the new law gets imposed in these other areas beyond the narrow but a very important one that they already decided in Calais. It's an important point. Don't to those of you that don't like this change, more like me than like Jason, don't give up the fight because there's still something to fight over, and delay and time and inertia are on our side, and you don't want to just roll over.
3: Great. I know we're at time, and I know there were a bunch of questions we didn't get to, so unless Sam and Jason have to immediately get on a plane, maybe they can hang around for a few more questions.
0: Okay.
3: So thank you for coming. Thank you for staying. And like all of the other sessions, please provide feedback by scanning this QR code. Thanks again for coming.
1: Attorneys Sam Hirsch and Jason Torchinsky talking about the impact of recent Supreme Court rulings on upcoming elections. This discussion took place at the National Conference of State Legislatures Summit in Chicago on July 27th. Coming up, we'll have live coverage of a rally with Michigan Democratic lawmakers in Ann Arbor. That's expected to begin at 2 p.m. Eastern Time. 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
1: White House trade advisor Peter Navarro told reporters that President Trump has begun an investigation into what he called the weaponization of the justice system. He also talked about election integrity during Trump's first term and answered questions about his relationship with Attorney General Todd Blanche and the current state of the U.S. economy.
9: All right, I'm going to be very focused in my remarks today. I'm referencing an article I did. It appeared in, thank you, the New York Post. The broad focus here is that President Trump has tasked people like John Solomon and Bill Pulte to dig in and find all of the classified documents and buried documents that basically bear on two things. One, the weaponization of the justice system that tried to put President Trump in prison for 700 years. Let us not forget, they tried to do that. And also the issues of election integrity. So just in the past couple of weeks, we've had drops on the White House site on China's influence on the election, Maricopa County. We've had what I'm going to talk about today, which is an unprecedented release of documents that indicate a coup that was attempted while President Trump was a sitting president. So let me walk you through the New York Post article and these previously unreleased documents. And I'll take you back first to 2016 when the campaign of Hillary Clinton hired Christopher Steele to do a phony dossier that became the fodder for Crossfire Hurricane, which was an investigation of whether the President Trump was somehow a captive of Putin's Russia. Just an absurd kind of thing. What's interesting about that initial investigation was that it didn't touch the president directly. It focused on his associates like Carter Page, on George Papadopoulos, Mike Flynn, and so on. What we find this week with these documents and release here, I'm going to walk you through this, starts on May 16th, 2021. May 16th, 2021. We're 5 months into the presidency of Donald John Trump, and the FBI, America's FBI, opens an investigation of a sitting president on the question of whether that president is controlled by Putin's Russia. May 16th, 2021. Now, we've heard that anecdotally. What we didn't have is the underlying documents, the arguments in the chain of command, and we've got that now. So how did this start? It started with a guy named Bill Priestap, who was the acting director or the assistant director of counterintelligence, consulting with James Baker, the general counsel. And based on that, they issue a communication on May 16th that has Rod Rosenstein basically opening, and I want to make sure I get this detail right, acting FBI Director Andrew McCabe personally notified Attorney General, Acting Attorney General Rod Rosenstein to open the investigation. Okay? Now, What's important is that that had a predicate that had been established, and what we know about that predicate, which we did not know before, but based on these now declassified documents, that the people involved with that 2016 Crossfire Hurricane operation, still going, two people, including FBI agents at the time, Peter Strzok and Lisa Page, the so-called lovers, they contributed in somehow information to what Priestap did to lay the predicate. And one of the things I'm calling for is getting more information on those particular documents, because they did not name who did that predicate. Now, James Comey's in the mix, too. By the time May 16th rolled around, he had been fired. But they used Comey as a witness and used his firing to make an argument that somehow his firing had something to do with obstructing the Russia probe, which was, we now know that was totally false as well. And then if you go one step deeper at the agent level, you've got a guy named Stephen Soma. He was identified anonymously as Case Agent 1. He's the guy that totally screwed up the FISA warrants on Carter Page. There's another guy, Joseph Pienka, and then there's a guy who's very special to me in the worst kind of way, Walter Giardino. Walter Giardino. These are all FBI agents. Giardino was the guy who did that circus arrest of me and my beautiful wife at Reagan Airport when they could have just asked me to report down to, for the arrest. They made it a big circus. But what's important about Giardino is that I call him the Forrest Gump of the weaponized justice system, because he was involved not just in Crossfire Hurricane, but in other operations like Crimson River, Arctic Frost. Everywhere you see his footprints. And so what we have here is a very clear case of an FBI out of control. We need to look at all of the documents now. They have to be unredacted. That's the next step that has to take place. And these people need to be held to account, because this was nothing more than an attempted coup d'etat. They couldn't stop his election. That was pure election interference prior to the 2016 election. But they didn't quit. They didn't stop. They kept going after him. And as we know from the Mueller report, there was nothing there. The Russia hoax was indeed a hoax. So I want everybody out there in America to understand that FBI, under the control of deep state people inside there, did totally outside the box, irresponsible things that in my judgment constitute treason and an attempted coup. They need to be held accountable. I'm calling for Senator Chuck Grassley's committee. He's doing a great job. He needs to get these people subpoenaed immediately. And Jim Jordan, who's not doing a good job, I don't know what Jim's doing over at the House Judiciary Committee, but he's certainly not digging deep on the weaponization or the election fraud. He needs to get off the wrestling mat and get on the thing. So with that, I'll take a few questions. Please do me a favor.
1: White House Trade Advisor Peter Navarro.
9: We'll do this. Okay, be patient. But we're not going off on wild stuff, okay? We're going to talk about this and just stay with the release of the documents. So we'll go to you, sir.
10: Have you spoken to the president about these findings, and has he asked you to spread the word?
9: Executive privilege, okay? And just as a rule, whenever I talk to the president or not talk to the president, that's not for public consumption. I can tell you that if you just simply look at the president's statements, he wants, as Steve Bannon says, action, action, action. We're, I don't know, 16 months into this administration, and we really haven't seen anybody short of Dr. Strangelove Bolton held to account. But these people that I'm naming, they need to be held to account, sir. Okay, who's next?
10: And you want to see more from Jim Jordan, you said?
9: Yeah, absolutely, yes. Jim, look, Jim didn't lift a hand in my case or Steve's case. He hasn't done anything on the weaponization of the Justice Department. I don't know what he's doing at that committee. He's done some things that arguably needed to be done, but there's nothing more important than election integrity. He's not doing anything on that. There's nothing more important than getting a justice system in this country that serves the people and is not used as a weaponized system to put people in prison because you can. Yes, ma'am.
11: Can you talk about specific expectations upon you and the prison through the new Attorney General?
9: No. I was honored to be at the closed swearing-in yesterday. I consider Todd Blanche to be one of the finest individuals personally and professionally I ever met, and I can say that he's in very good hands, and we're going to see great things from Todd Blanche. Next question. Yes, ma'am.
12: Can I ask a question on the economy, sir?
9: But let's do this first, and then I'll come back to you. Yes, ma'am.
12: Who specifically do you think Congress should call in for sworn testimony, and what specific questions that still need answers do you think they should prioritize?
9: Well, I'd start with Priestap, because he's the guy who set out the opening communication. So you can go from Priestap and back to the predicate that came from we don't know who. We need to identify that, but Page and Strzok were part of the operation where that came from. And then you just run down the line. I mean, I think subpoenas should go out to everybody I name, every single person that I named on that list. Yes, sir.
13: Is there anything in the newly released documents that shows any sort of political motivation here? Is there any evidence that these folks knew these allegations were, I guess, a hoax in your words, but went ahead with the investigation anywhere? Is there any concrete evidence of that?
9: Yes, absolutely. We know Page and Strzok had a pact to make sure that President Donald Trump would never get elected, and they were fruit of the poison tree, right? Remember what I'm telling you, sir. The predicate, you know, in the law, when you lay the predicate, that everything else follows from that. The predicate came from the Crossfire Hurricane operation, which Page and Strzok were really important parts of. And I think it's pretty common knowledge that everybody I mentioned there is hardly a rabid Republican Trump supporter. Those people have clear biases that are reflected in a FBI that through the Biden years really exposed itself. I mean, sir, they hid this stuff, okay? They sat on this stuff. And why? And now we got it out. Okay, what else? Yes, sir.
14: I have one question on the economy that I can ask in a moment.
9: On the DOJ,
14: you mentioned the weaponization. I know you said you don't want to hear her name, but do you believe the president should fire U.S. Attorney Jeanine Pirro?
9: It's always up to the president. That's not my lane.
14: Do you have
9: an opinion
14: about her staying in as U.S. Attorney?
9: I do not. No. Yes, ma'am.
11: It's a foreign policy.
9: Okay. Well, any on the weaponization?
13: I guess what unanswered questions do you still have? You mentioned a name being redacted. That seems sort of
9: well. Okay. Let's see. Let's first of all, I want to know who laid that predicate, okay? Because they don't identify the person. When Priestap does his opening communication, which you can read, just go to the whitehouseintegrity.gov. Whitehouseintegrity.gov, you can find all this stuff. You go there, and he cites an unnamed person or persons, and we need to know who that is. It may well be Page and Strzok. And if it's Page and Strzok, that's even worse, because we know that they had a biased agenda. The Inspector General said that right in the Inspector General's report. Okay, so let's shift gears now. We'll do a little economy. Yes, ma'am?
1: Yes. White House Trade Advisor Peter Navarro.
12: Talk about what kind of briefings and information the president is getting on the economy that's basically leading to him constantly talking about it being a golden age, an A-plus economy, even though a lot of Americans seem to be feeling the pinch or frustrated and expressing
9: all that. Well, let me push back a little bit. I mean, the president on down, whether it's Scotty or Kevin, myself, Howard Lutnick, Jameson Greer, we all understand that we're grappling with inflation and problems that are creating hardship for Americans. We understand that, okay? But we also understand that the media is doing a very, very poor job in reporting the really strong efforts we have been making and showing fruits on, implementing basically the Trumpnomics policies that we did very well in the first term, and we're doing even better this time. So I would urge you all, if you're on the economics beat, to follow my columns in Real Clear Markets. Every time a major report comes out, I have a column up there. I also have videos on this. But if you simply walk through the policies first, if you look at, for example, tax policy, the relevant one here is the big, beautiful bill, 100% expensing of building factories here. And then you look at the second issue, which is the fair trade. The signature there are the tariffs, which are bringing onshore both dollar investment from foreigners, so they build it here to avoid the tariffs, but also indigenous investment here amongst domestic. And then you've got the deregulation part. Lee Zeldin's doing a great job. Russ Vogt over at OMB is doing a great job. And you cover all four the issues. And so what we're seeing in the data is basically on the jobs blue-collar front, we're seeing first the money's coming in. We're getting just an enormous burst of construction jobs. And when you get construction jobs building factories, you get manufacturing jobs, and we're starting to see that. So about 6 months ago, the ISM Manufacturing Index, a 0 to 100 diffusion index, as they say, anything over 50 indicates manufacturers expanding. It was below 50 going back to April 22nd in the Biden years, and it started going above 50 6 months ago, with a trend up, and just this last one, finally, the employment component of it went up. So that's like incredibly good news. If you look at the inflation data, one of the brightest spots is the dramatic fall in housing and rent. And that's a fifth horseman of prosperity, our closed, secure border policy. Basically has deportations. People are leaving this country. When you had 20 million people coming in over a four-year period across our borders, that's 20 million people you got to have housing and shelter for. And not surprisingly, it drove up rents and housing prices, particularly in the blue sanctuary cities area. We're seeing that come down dramatically. It's coming down the slowest where we think sanctuary cities, but that's going to be a real boon, and that's going to keep trending down. And then with respect to other components in the CPI and PPI, we take a very micro approach to it. I'll give you a flavor of just two things, like beef and scallops, right? This is how we think. We go like one thing at a time, right? So on the scallops front, I helped pen an executive order which will resolve this absurdity. I don't know if you know your geography, but the Georges Bank is off the New England coast. It's one of the most fertile fishing areas in the world. And it's split with a border between Canada and the United States. And under the Biden rules, the Canadians could go and harvest scallops on their side of the Georges Bank on the northern edge. And they get, if I can get the numbers right, I think it's about 7 million pounds or tons. You can fact check. It's one of those. It's a lot. It's a lot. But what's interesting about it, they were taken from the Georges Banks just about the amount we import from Canada, driving up our trade deficit, and we couldn't take scallops
15: on our side of the Georgia's banks. That's crazy stuff. So what the executive order does is set in motion a process where we're working with the Department of Commerce, which is and NOAA, which is in charge of all that, and the New England Fisheries Council and all that, and we're going to go forward in a very environmentally secure way, and Americans are going to get millions more scallops, and prices will go down. That's how we do it. Now let me give you the cattle thing, because that's the hard one. We've done really well getting chicken prices down, egg prices down, and all of that. The problem with cattle is that we're in a global shortage of cattle and therefore beef. So we're fighting against a not just a national trend, but a macro global trend. But one of the things that the Biden regime did, they actually had a war on cattle and red meat, okay? And it shows up in actual government documents. And forgive me, but it was about farts, cattle farts, to be exact, and the methane that cattle produce when they pass gas. And so the thinking in Biden land was, let's not eat red meat anymore, so let's kill off the cattle, so let's take away their grazing. And they did that. But the 25 million acres of grazing land really drove up the cost of a lot of American ranchers. So they did stuff like that. So
1: White House Trade Advisor Peter Navarro.
15: Personally, have worked really hard with Doug Burgum at Interior and Brooke Rollins at Agriculture, both very fine public service. We're opening that back up. But we've got a screwworm problem on the southern border with Mexico. We're working hard to get essentially a fruit fly solution to that. And the biggest thing, and this is really important, we have a cartel in beef processing. It's a four-firm cartel that controls 85% of all beef processing. Now, what does that mean? It means they're in the middle of the supply chain. So they can screw the ranchers by paying them too little for the cattle, and that suppresses the cattle herd. They can screw the consumers by charging too much for the supermarkets. And it gets worse because two out of the four firms are Brazilian owned, up to their neck with the Chinese. And what the Brazilian part of the cartel is, as any cartel will do, is they maximize their prices globally. And Americans are picking up the tab for that. So we're working hard at the Department of Justice on antitrust. We're working hard with Brooke Rollins at the Department of Agriculture, trying to essentially bring a whole new breed of small and medium-sized processors into the market to reduce the concentration. So my point to the American people is, we have your back. We want the kitchen table to be a fun place to be, that you can have affordable meals, and we really take this at a granular level, one by one by one by one, and we're making progress. All right, next question.
16: On the Lindsey Graham bill that voters have supported, there is a 100% tariff, a potential tariff on India. Considering there are negotiations that are going on at this point with India, does this further alienate the whole India-U.S. relationship and the trade deal?
15: So, I just might as well say this. During the, as the Ukraine-Russia war has gone on, I guess 6-8 months ago, I think I wrote an op-ed in the Financial Times, which absolutely factually correctly pointed out that prior to the Russian invasion of Ukraine, India was not involved in the oil trade with Russia, but afterwards it got heavily involved and was selling a lot of refined products on behalf of Russia, which helped feed the war machine. And that issue has been resolved. Maybe I had a little bit to do with that op-ed, but I can tell you I got actually firebombed by the Indian continent on the internet with all sorts of nasty little attacks. And all I would say to you, don't do that. That's not how we resolve problems here in America. With respect to your question, the president and your prime minister have a very good working relationship. They are going to work that out amongst themselves, and it's not for me in a gaggle to get between that. All right. Yes, sir.
17: Mr. Navarro, the president has said many times that he wanted to cut all trade with Spain after several complaints. Do you know anything about that?
15: Again, I'm not... Yeah, I when I come out to you, I come with very specific things and news that I can talk about. So let's just leave it at that. I think I've given you a lot of things to think about.
18: On the tariff refunds?
15: What's that?
18: Quickly on the tariff refunds.
15: Let's go here.
18: Again, on
15: the, this is the last
18: again
15: one.
18: Again, on the sanctions, if the House passes the sanctions bill, would the president be...
15: again, right, you see, you're, now you don't do that. Don't ask me those kinds of hypothetical if what the president's going to do. I don't do that. Okay. What I do is bring you really good fact-based stuff to write really good stories. So go write some good stories. Okay?
18: Thank you.
15: Take care.
1: White House Trade Advisor Peter Navarro speaking to reporters in the White House driveway. Coming up, we'll have live coverage of a rally with Michigan Democratic lawmakers in Ann Arbor. That's scheduled to begin at 2 p.m. Eastern Time.
8: On this episode of Book Notes Plus with our host Brian Lamb, hear part one of a new interview with author John A. Jenkins about his book, Summer of 71, 5 months that changed America.
19: John A. Jenkins has been a journalist most of his life in the city of his birth, Washington, D.C. He says he's never known another summer like the one 55 years ago. His book, with the title of Summer of 71, 5 months that changed America, in order to tell the story, focuses on well-known names from that era, notably Daniel Ellsberg, Neil Sheehan, Henry Kissinger, Sarah Weddington, and Angela Davis. John Jenkins writes that each main character has an important backstory that sets them up for the summer of 71 to come. He also writes, quote, "My purpose here is to show the drama, the pain, and the hope of a summer when America faced some of its greatest challenges at home and abroad."
8: Part one of a new interview with author John A. Jenkins about his book, Summer of 71, 5 months that changed America. Book Notes Plus with our host Brian Lamb is available wherever you get your podcasts and on the C-SPAN Now app.
1: Now to Democratic New Hampshire Representative Maggie Goodlander speaking with business owners at the Rotary Club in Concord, New Hampshire. She's currently running for re-election.
20: Well, thank you all so very much. Gary, thank you for that really kind introduction and for giving me the very best answer to the question, which of the districts do you represent? Because it is second to none, without a doubt. Shannon, to the entire club and your leadership, thank you for having me here today. I really am eager to have a conversation here, what's on your minds, but I'll just say a few words by way of introduction because some of you haven't had the chance to meet before. I am, the most important thing I think in many ways about me is that I'm the granddaughter of a Rotarian who, my grandfather, you know, I grew up down the road from the family farm that he worked on for most of his life until he became a door-to-door salesman for Electrolux vacuum cleaners. He sold a lot of vacuums. I don't know if anyone in this room bought a vacuum from him, but he sold a bunch of them. But, you know, he believed deeply in the power of Rotary, and he believed deeply in the four-way test. And I gotta say, if we had more Rotarians in the United States Congress, Article 1 would be in much better shape. So I just wanna say, I see firsthand the work that you're doing for the city of Concord and for the state of New Hampshire. You know, having worked shifts at the Friendly Kitchen, that you come together in the ways that you do to invite exchange students. And what a great day to have the newest addition to the Concord Rotary family. I'm just grateful that you are continuing this incredible legacy of Rotary, which I really believe in deeply. You know, my dad was an aspiring Rotarian who worked too much to be able to fit Rotary into his life. But he served in the Navy, and he really instilled in me a belief that joining the military, and I want to give a moment. Could we have all the veterans in the room stand up for a moment? Because I know we have a lot of veterans in the sub. They're really, that's a great, it is a great one. And happy birthday, belated, by the way, to the United States Coast Guard. It all comes together. There is no greater love than the love that leads someone to give their life for another. And that's actually what I believe every veteran in this country has done for us. And I believe that Rotary is the vehicle from which we can build this kind of, I mean, you just can't get better than this four-way test. These are the questions that I wish every person in a position of public trust was asking as they're doing this job. Because when you talk about the truth right now, it's never been harder to ask and answer that question. But in my job, what I've found is there's no substitute for, number one, reading the bills, which unfortunately is not a common practice in the United States Congress. They don't. It's one of the shocking revelations in this job. As someone who really believes you got to read the bill so that you can answer the question, is it the truth? It just doesn't happen. I spend more time showing people the text of legislation we're about to vote on the House floor than, you know, almost any other member of Congress, and I'm pretty new there. But this question, for me, I just want to leave you with this. The way that I can do this job and ask and answer these questions that I believe should be at the top of mind, and I try to work to keep the top of my mind, the best and most important thing is to hear directly from you, which is why I wanted to be here today. I mean, in this job representing you, I really do believe I work for you. And you're the best boss on the planet, because there's no more engaged community than the communities across New Hampshire. You ask tough questions. You make me better at my job. You give me good ideas, and you hold me to account. And that is what makes this truly the greatest blessing of my life, to be able to do this job on your behalf. So I want to open it up and have a conversation, because there's a lot of ground to cover.
2: Please, and tell us who you are.
21: I hope it can. Is that okay? Good.
20: Yeah. It is.
21: Can you tell us?
22: Say who you are.
21: I'm Jim Milliken from Concord.
20: Good to see you.
21: Can you tell us how in the world this Attorney General ever got elected? The truth behind what happened.
20: You know, I spent years at the Justice Department, and it is my experience of it. First of all, it's the only department in the government that has in its title one of the core values of the U.S. Constitution. You know, to establish justice is the first aim. This is how our Constitution begins. You know, we the people, in order to form a more perfect union, establish justice. It comes next. It's at the center of everything. And it's about basic fairness. What I saw at the Justice Department for the years I served there were nonpartisan, patriotic public servants who looked to two things when making decisions. The fact...
1: Democratic New Hampshire Representative Maggie Goodlander.
20: And the law. Those are the two ingredients to justice. And as I look at the department now, and I've seen it from multiple angles, unfortunately, since I started this job, it's a shadow of its former self. You know, it really is, because some of the best, most experienced, you know, most hard-headed and freedom-loving prosecutors in America were really quickly pushed out. And the building was gutted from expertise and from a tethering to the core values of the institution. And with that kind of hollowing, you know, almost anybody can be atop of the institution and stay there. And unfortunately, you look across the cabinet and you look at the attorney generals, it's, to me, one of the most important jobs in the world. Just like the Secretary of Defense is one of the most important, it's one of the most important positions of public trust in the world and in human history. The people occupying, especially the Attorney General, as I look at how he got there, it was really by being the president's attorney. Literally, that was what he did. And that is not what the job of Attorney General is. It's absolutely not. The job of Attorney General is to work for the American people and to look at the facts and to enforce the law. And I believe we will get back.

0: Congresswoman, thank you for being here with us today. It's great to hear directly from our representative. I'm Carrie Gladstone. Good to see
1: you
0: again.
1: Good to see you.
0: I wanted to ask about the bill that became law without the president's signature affecting housing. I want to particularly ask about our most vulnerable neighbors, people experiencing homelessness, of which the fastest growing segment is the older population.
1: Yeah.
0: There was a profile in our local paper recently about an 85-year-old woman living in her car. I'm wondering what can be done as you interpret the bill. Mm-hmm. You've read it.
1: Mm-hmm.
0: If all of your colleagues have not, but to tell us what it may do to benefit our most vulnerable neighbors.
1: Yeah. Well, thank you for that. You know, I do carry my Constitution with me everywhere I go, and it's genuinely useful for this job. First of all, it's a job description, but second of all, in the last year and a half, it's been very important to actually have the text there. You know, I get asked about Section 4 of the 25th Amendment often. I hadn't thought about it in a really long time since I taught constitutional law. The same question, though, I mean, the Constitution had a very clear answer to the question, what happens if the president simply refuses to sign a bill that passed overwhelmingly on a bipartisan basis in the House and the Senate? And the answer is it becomes law after 10 days, except Sundays, and that's exactly what happened here. You know, we worked really hard on the 21st Century Road to Housing Act, and I'm just grateful for the partnership I have had and continue to have with housing stakeholders across the state. The bill was an important first step. It was really the most significant piece of housing legislation that's passed through at the federal level in way too long, but we're back in the game, and I think it's actually mission critical. Because when I look at our affordability crises, the cost pain points, childcare, we were just talking about it a moment ago. Childcare it costs more to get childcare than it does for a college tuition. I mean, it's so out of whack. Housing costs have never been higher, but when you look at the cost crises and the real challenges we face, whether it's the imperative of hiring more nurses, hiring more teachers to work in our schools, it all comes back to housing. And supply is a key component of this. We got to build more homes. We got to build more homes in New Hampshire, you know, tens of thousands within the next few years. We've got to, but doing this to me requires really slashing a whole lot of red tape, and that's part of what this bill does. It equally important is creating the level playing field that's going to allow real competition. And I did work at in the antitrust division at the Justice Department, where I thought about corporate monopolies across our economy. But the role that corporate-owned and private equity rolled-up enterprises have played, the role that these players, financial players, have had in increasing housing costs is undeniable. And I think what's exciting to me is there's a bipartisan understanding of this dual approach that we need to keep taking and pushing, which is to cut red tape and clear the deck to be able to build more, and also to crack down on really corrupt and abusive practices that we're seeing in the market that are directly jacking up housing costs and in some cases putting people out of homes that they've worked their entire lives to live in.
2: Democratic New Hampshire Representative Maggie Goodlander.
1: When we build more homes, the market's going to adjust itself. We're going to be in a place where it doesn't cost a fortune. Right now, the average age of a first-time home buyer in New Hampshire is more than 40 years old. I mean, there's nothing that crushes and dims the American dream more than a thought that you're never going to be able to do, or in your lifetime, at the moment you need to do it, to get a home, to have a place to call a home, and to have that cornerstone of the dream on which to build. So it's a top priority. To me, the 21st Century Road to Housing Act is an important first step, but just a first step.
3: Thank you. My name's Eric Rosenberger. Thank you for coming to visit us today.
1: Thank you.
3: Very nice. I'd like to ask you, as a functional person, after here in your resume, it's pretty impressive. How do you work in a dysfunctional government?

0: This is the question I ask myself every morning. How shall I work in a dysfunctional government today? The first thing is I come to this really believing. I played team sports growing up. It shaped who I am. Governing is the ultimate team sport. So for me, I look for partners at every level of government. I spend a lot of time with our select boards in towns across New Hampshire. I spend a lot of time with the public works workforce. I spend a lot of time with police chiefs and fire chiefs, people who really are responsible for making things happen and getting it done for our communities. And some of my best partners have been at the most local levels. When I'm in my other place of work, the other capital, how do I do? This is a question I really have asked myself. I was lucky to have had the experience of working with Senator John McCain in my first job, fresh out of college. And one of the things I saw working for him was the impact that Ted Kennedy had on him. They had a wonderful friendship, but Ted Kennedy had a way of framing the job. This is a human enterprise. And with any person, it really is possible to find, he said 30%. You'll agree on 30%. You gotta find that 30%. Now these days, that seems like a lot. Like maybe with some people it's 3% or even 0.3%. But I've made it my mission to really know the people who I'm working with, to wherever possible, build a human relationship, and that so much of that is missing, When I got to the Congress, the first thing that we did, the speaker holds an orientation, and it was all 61 of us who had just been elected. For 10 days we were in Washington with a very detailed schedule that had been thought through. There was never one moment where they had us sitting around a table, talking to one another, and introducing ourselves to one another. It's an institution that's become so separate that people don't know one another's names and have never spoken to one another. So I spent probably more time than anyone in the Republican cloakroom in the House of Representatives, because it's a room that has no cameras, and that's important for building honest relationships. I try to meet people where they are and find that 30% or 0.3%. I think that's the only way out is through, and that's how I've tried to govern in a dysfunctional government.
1: Like everyone else, thank you for coming here.
0: Thank you.
1: I know it's a very detailed issue, but I was explaining to Bob about Baba and mm-hmm. what you're doing.
0: Oh, thank you.
1: Trying to hold that. And I was just wondering if you could give a quick update on where that sits with that bill that you're co-sponsoring.
0: Yeah.
1: It's really important to affordable housing.
0: Well, thank you. All I want to do is create the conditions for you to do what you do best, which is to bring us exactly what we need, more homes that people are going to love and be able to afford in New Hampshire. And so there are a lot of acronyms in government, and especially for our veterans, you've heard some crazy acronyms. But when I got to Congress, one of the first things I was focused on was really collecting an inventory of the red tape or outdated rules that have made it harder to build homes in New Hampshire and across America. And this word kept coming up, BABA. It does not sound like a legal principle, but it sure is. It's Build America, Buy America, a very well-intentioned rule that says you got your component parts have got to be from sourced here in the United States of America. Now, when you look at about 5,000 parts to build a home?
1: Thereabouts, yeah.
0: Yeah, about 5,000 different things. The inventory and the burden that has been placed on people trying to build homes is just, it's so out of whack. So what we did was I found a great partner, a Republican partner. You explain this red tape and this upside down and backwards approach, which as well intentioned as it was, it has been a massive barrier, increasing costs of building homes, delaying projects, injecting uncertainty into an already deeply uncertain environment. You know, you're navigating these unconstitutional and crazy trade wars and tariffs and still trying to comply with this, you know, maze of red tape. So our bill, I think, would level set and right size the rules of the road. We met a lot of opposition in the 21st Century Road to Housing Act initially. We weren't able to get, we got some great provisions, a first step in that bill. But we have a separate standalone bill that I feel confident we could get done. As soon as we have a Speaker of the House who actually wants to bring useful and productive piece of legislation to the floor, if, you know, this to me is an example of a bill that if we had a more functional system where instead of political gotchas and, you know, a constantly shifting schedule, we were actually voting on the 80% of bills that everyone supports, we could get so much more done. So,
2: Democratic New Hampshire Representative Maggie Goodlander.
0: Bottom line is, I will not quit until we get this done, and I'm chugging as fast as we can.
1: Thank you.
0: Thank you.
3: Go ahead.
4: Hi. I'm Phil Wallingford from Hopkinton, and someone needs to ask a harder question. How are you interpreting the strength of the DSA, the Democratic Socialists of America movement?
0: You know, it's hard to say. I think I'll say a few things. One, to me, it's tapping into, I'm a capitalist. I'm a capitalist who believes that capitalism, quote unquote, without competition is not capitalism. It is really one of the rankest forms of exploitation. But I understand, having spent years working, looking at the practices and the impacts of corporate monopolies and the way in which I think for a lot of Americans it feels like our capitalist system is deeply failing. And it surely is. If we're in a situation where people, hardworking people, are having to make the most painful choices imaginable, you know, whether to fill up the gas tank in the car or fill up a prescription, these painful choices about whether, you know, they can afford to have a child. You know, right now, so many women across in every corner of the state are literally having to leave the careers they love because they cannot afford to work, because they can't afford childcare. It's these kinds of painful choices, I think, have given rise to a feeling that the system is failing all of us. I believe it is. That's exactly what I believe. But I'm not a socialist. And so the labels, I think, part of what's hard to tell is it's not entirely clear to me who actually, what the beliefs are of people who might associate themselves with that word. I have read the DSA platform, and I come to this believing, one, that we need competition in our economy, but not a new economic order, in the sense that I think we look to history and we look to common sense. And to me, competition and a fair and level playing field has always been the conditions under which people can really thrive. And that's what our country's been all about. I also believe in a system in which laws are enforced without fear or favor, but that we are a nation under law. And so, the idea that there wouldn't be borders or there wouldn't be law enforcement is pretty out of sync with how I think about what government should look like. So I'd say I think I'm a big believer that we need to have, I'm a big tent kind of person. I believe we've got to have conversations with everyone and really understand the disagreements. But part of it to me is not understanding where actually the disagreements, how to address them and where.
1: This is going to be, unfortunately, Congresswoman's got a very busy schedule, and so we're going to probably call the questions at this point, unless it's up to you.
0: I do want to stay forever, but
1: I know you have to be other places, so I appreciate very much this opportunity. You do have one other duty, though, you have to fulfill.
0: Want one more question, or what do you think?
1: It's up to you. It's up to your folks.
5: Hi.
3: looking to the future. I'm Vince Trento. We spoke earlier. Okay. Looking to the future, and put your antitrust hat on if you would. With so much technology concentrated in so few hands, and the DRC, what's that going to look like? Is the political will there to break these companies up or to manage that in some way?
0: You know, the speed at which the technology is moving. You know, this is part of what when you ask, you know, about these bills, these common sense bills. We've spent less time thinking about the AI future and debating it, since I've been in Congress. I mean, it's wild how out of whack we are with what's actually happening on the ground, which is we saw the consolidation among big tech corporations, social media platforms, and it happened, it was sort of like a slow moving train in some ways, I think, for Congress, just being so far behind. You know, the laws on the books that I was enforcing at the Justice Department are in many cases more than 100 years old. The AI revolution is moving so quickly and so out of sync with what we're doing in Congress. And my concern is it's actually many of these same companies, these same people from the big tech companies who have locked up and rolled up and become the monopolists of the AI economy. The good thing about, the only good thing maybe about monopolies is there aren't very many of them. And they're, in this case, I think easier to map out. And so I've spent a lot of time, you know, first of all, trying to understand the technology. This goes to what is the truth, because so often Congress does not actually understand the ground. This is technology that is evolving so quickly. It's why we need more expertise in government and in Congress, and why I would love to hear from you on this, because every person I've talked, you know, on a given day, this is always one of my questions. How are you leveraging AI platforms in your work? And it's the ways in which the opportunities are so real, the risks are equally real. And to me, it's an imperative out of the gate in January. We've got to tackle this head on.
3: All right, thank you very much, Congressman.
0: Thank you, Shannon.
5: Pickle apple ticket. And we'll call out the last three numbers. 234.
2: Democratic New Hampshire Representative Maggie Goodlander speaking with business owners at the Rotary Club in Concord, New Hampshire. 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
6: 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According to a new Magid research report, nearly 90 million Americans turn to C-SPAN, and they're almost perfectly balanced. 28% conservative, 27% liberal or progressive, 41% moderate. 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
7: AP News. I'm Mike Hempin. Primary elections are taking place in six states today: Alabama, Connecticut, Minnesota, South Carolina, Vermont, and Wisconsin. Arizona voters will see something unusual on the Democratic ticket in November. Governor Katie Hobbs has chosen to run with a former Republican.
8: Democratic Arizona Governor Katie Hobbs has chosen John Giles, a Republican turned independent, to be her running mate in a tough re-election campaign.
9: This is a kind of a non-traditional selection, but it's a non-traditional office in the state of Arizona. So everything about this is new.
8: His name on the ticket is aimed at appealing to Republicans and conservative independents in a state that was once a GOP stronghold. Giles is a critic of President Trump and has endorsed Democrats, including Kamala Harris. The former mayor of Mesa was a registered Republican for decades until he changed his party affiliation to independent in May. The Republican nominee is U.S. Representative Andy Biggs, whose running mate is Sign Kerr, a farmer and Republican former state lawmaker. Arizona will also be electing a lieutenant governor for the first time in these elections. I am Marcela Sanchez.
7: President Trump is turning the tables on Iran over compensation demands.
10: President Donald Trump is pushing back at Iran's demands that the U.S. pay for devastation caused by 5 months of war. A spokesman for Iran's foreign ministry stressed Monday that reopening the Strait of Hormuz is tied to reparations from the U.S. and other concessions. Trump responded on social media that he now demands that Iran pay for hundreds of American troops killed and wounded by Iran-backed militia over several decades.
7: This is AP News.
2: And this is C-SPAN Radio. Republican U.S. Senate candidate Representative Mike Collins held a campaign rally with Representative Rick Allen in Augusta, Georgia. Representative Collins currently represents Georgia's 10th district in Congress, and he's running against incumbent Democratic Georgia Senator John Ossoff. Following the speeches, the congressman took questions from reporters. Here's Representative Rick Allen.
11: Well, thank you for being here. This means an awful lot to me when Mike Collins will come to this district and we have a room full like we have tonight. CJ is right. Our founders really never envisioned what's happening in this country as y'all know it today. One is our founders never envisioned that 46 senators and 200 members of Congress would represent New York City. And that's exactly how they're voting. They're voting with Schumer and they're voting with Hakeem Jeffries. Those are not our values. You know, I don't have a go-to senator in Georgia. I lost my go-to senator a few weeks ago.
12: We don't either.
11: You don't either. You're right. You know, here's the thing. All this stuff they're talking about, like affordability and all that, I'm going to tell you, we have done everything we know to do to make life more affordable for the American people. I mean, we have cut regulations. Here's one example. The Jobs and Tax Act. You would be paying, a family of four would be paying $12,000 more per year in income taxes. $5 trillion total. Now, the problem with giving $5 trillion to the government, it is not going to lower the deficit. Because they're going to take 80% of it and double the size of government and then figure out how they're going to buy votes with the rest of it. Which is what they do. We have done everything we can to stop that. But the opposition to what we're trying to do is, it's breathtaking. I mean, it makes no sense whatsoever to me, a businessman, and to Mike Collins, a businessman, which is why both of us did what we did, because we knew this country could do better. And there's no reason that we can't do better. But somehow, this election, which I believe every election is the most important election, but this one is important for a lot of reasons. Mike and I both, and all of our military, thank you, sir, for your service. And I'm going to be there the day before to wish you a happy birthday. I got something special for you. But you know, we all take an oath to the Constitution, to defend the Constitution against enemies, foreign and domestic. Now, yes, there's a lot. It's a dangerous world we're dealing with. And we're dealing with it. And our great military is dealing with it. But we have enemies right here in this country. They're running for Congress. They're running for the Senate. I can't tell you how many judges are out there that they don't rule by the law. They rule based on their personal beliefs, which is a very dangerous, dangerous thing. And it's happening right here in Georgia. We take a vote, the first vote when we have the majority every year. Maria Salazar in Florida, it's her resolution, and it's a resolution against the horrors of socialism. 200 Democrats, 100 Democrats voted against the horrors of socialism. Half of their party. Three in Atlanta. Atlanta, Georgia. So folks, we got our work cut out here in Georgia. Mike Collins needs your help. This is the number one Senate race in the country. And these people are going to be pouring millions of dollars in here. And Mike's going to have to defend himself. He's got to have the resources to defend himself. But I'll tell you this. He went against his subcommittee chair and his chairman so that we would have a pool of water in the lock and down. The committee, between Mike and I, lobbying that committee, voted against their subcommittee chair and their chairman because they had cut a deal with the Democrats. And that's the kind of stuff we got to stop in Washington, D.C., and that's what Mike Collins will do. And what I want to, Mike, come up here, the next senator for the great state of Georgia, Mike Collins.
12: Man, appreciate that, Congressman. I was over there dancing around like a cat on a hot tin roof. I was ready to go. So, hello, Augusta. Yeah, before I get started, I've got to go through because it just acknowledge some folks here because y'all got a great group of people that represent you at various levels from federal and state on down to local. And we've got so many here today. Congressman Rick Allen, man, I appreciate it. Thank you. You know, we've got everybody. I pigeonhole everybody as to what I think they can help me do when I was, because I've only been in Congress one term, and you've been a tremendous help. And where's Senator Max Burns? We got Senator Lee Anderson here, Representative Gary Richardson, Representative Mark Newton, Representative Rob Clifton. I know Representative Rob Leverett, I haven't seen, but the guy is everywhere. Usually see him all the time. And where's CJ? Appreciate it, man. Thank you for coming out. Great words. I tell you what, man, you delivered it. You delivered it home. Listen, I want to go over this race real quick and kind of go through and tell you where I got to get that thing down a little bit. I may have to take it off. Just kind of tell you a little bit about where this race is, the differences, where we need to go, and just kind of finish up with a little bit of call to action here. But, y'all, I'm going to tell you something. I don't think there could be any race in this country that is not more crystal clear than the one right here in Georgia with the two people that are running for this seat. Yeah, we're both one-termers. He's been in the Senate one term. I've been in the House one full term. But there's another difference. We couldn't be polar opposites, any further polar opposites. I'm just a small businessman. Y'all, I've been in the trucking business all my life. I've only been in Congress one term. Now, over here, you've got John Ossoff. This guy's a trust fund kid. He's never had a real job in his life. And if you look at how we both have governed while we've been up in Washington, and you don't have to take my word for anything. I tell everybody, please don't. Just look at our voting records. When you look at how we vote, I think that tells the whole story of just where you stand on issues. Let's take a look at John Ossoff and what he has delivered for the state of Georgia. I mean, he voted to have that border just wide open, encouraging people to come in and flood into this country. All these illegals and criminals, people like Jose Ibarra, the yeser that murdered Lake and Riley in my district. He voted for that Biden debacle that caused all this runaway inflation with that new Green Deal and all the high interest rates, all the high prices on everything that you spend money on out there. And then, Then there's the social votes that this guy took. I mean, he voted not just once or twice, y'all, but he voted three times to allow men to play in girls' sports. Now, I don't know a soul out here that would agree to allow some men to play in my daughter's sports with them. But it just didn't go that far. He co-sponsored the bill to allow men to go into women's restrooms. And then he pushed to allow men to go into the women's domestic violence centers out there.
2: Republican U.S. Senate candidate Mike Collins.
12: Now, that's what you've got. That's what we have been given. Now, take a look at my record and what I've been up there and been able to do. In just two short years, yeah, we secured that border. Guess what? Border crossing's down to zero. Wasn't no help to him. We passed the Working Families Tax Cut Plan, which he could have helped pass. I mean, you would think somebody with common sense would have said, hey, this was a bad idea going with the Biden debacle over here. Let's take a look at this family, the Working Families Tax Cut Plan. Now, he votes against it. He was willing to have the highest tax increase in the history of this country. But thank the good Lord we got that passed. Now you got families that are saving over $3,000 a year out there. You've got families that have school choice. He voted against that. You can use your 529 savings plan now to help your child go to a trade school to become an aircraft mechanic or a commercial pilot. Y'all know who put that in there? Yeah, you're probably looking at him. That was one of my bills. And Congressman Allen was right. we had the water bill. And that fight's been going on for 20 years over here with that Savannah Bluff locking down. And we stood up to everybody in that committee. And I knew I had to carry every Republican on that committee to get that thing passed. But by God, we got it passed. And it was less than 9 months later and Joe Biden's auto pen signed that thing and that's all history now. And y'all can keep, you got to keep your water. But y'all, I was able to deliver two bills and get them signed into law in just 2 years. Now that Trank Act, it's been helping to get these synthetic opioids and get them off our streets and out of our communities. And then the Lake and Riley Act. You know, just simply helps to get these illegal criminal aliens, immigrants off of our streets and deport them. Some people ask me, hey, Mike, tell me, how's that bill done? In 1 year, the Lake and Riley Act has been responsible for removing over 20,000 illegal criminals from our streets, making us safer. So that's your two candidates. You got John Ossoff who voted to make your life less safe, more expensive, and left this state worse off. And then you've got what I've been up there doing, and we've been making your life more safer. We've been making it more affordable, less expensive, and we're certainly leaving this state better off than what it was. Listen, we got more things that we got to do in the Senate. I don't know what got in my throat, but we got more things that we got to do in the Senate. First of all, we got to continue to fight waste, fraud, and abuse up there. We need to hold people accountable. I mean, I just read today where they found $30-40 billion in the Medicare and the Medicaid fraud. Well, that's the fraud that people like John Ossoff enabled and sure ain't helping to fix. We've got health care issues out there. We need health care. We need more transparency in our health care. Our insurance companies are making a boatload of money. And your insurance like mine is going up. The deductible is getting higher and what it's covering is getting lower. We need help with the prescription drugs out there. There's no reason that we should be paying more for drugs in this country than other countries, period. We shouldn't be subsidizing the world. That's what I'm going to plan on continue to do in the Senate. The other thing, and we've got two veterans here too. We've got a Vietnam vet, World War II vet. I appreciate y'all's service. We need to continue to help our veterans. And we've got to help our veterans' healthcare system out there and continue to improve it and work on that. We've got Doug Collins sitting over there doing a great job, But we got to continue to push that forward because we need to give them everything that they earned. And we were promised. They were promised. And we promised them. Listen, that's usually my stump speech that I give to everybody. But I'm kind of tweaking that now. Because as of last Tuesday, when that vote happened in Michigan, and John Ossoff came out in support and endorsing that Abdul El Said, the Democrat Socialist of America movement candidate up there, I think all the pieces of the puzzle are coming together now. Because John Ossoff is the tip of the spear of this thing, y'all. They do want him to run for president. They got to make him look like a presidential. That's why they're spending him thousands of dollars on makeup. Yeah, I don't think it's helping. Matter of fact, I'll tell you, John Ossoff votes 92% of the time with Bernie Sanders. And he's looking for the next person to take that mantle. And that's who it's going to be. And they got to get him reelected here in Georgia. And this is not just for Georgia to get rid of John Ossoff. This is for this country. And we need to stop this now in November. The people of the state of Georgia are going to reject John Ossoff, and we're going to get rid of this guy. This race is real simple, y'all. It's common sense versus crazy. Common sense versus communism crazy people. And it's time to stop this and turn this thing around. If you take a look at the Republican ticket here that we're running, we're a unified ticket. We've got the top three running on our side that are business people. You've got me in the U.S. Senate, businessman. Rick Jackson, businessman. Greg Dolezal, businessman. Versus trust fund kid, never had a job, running with one of the worst mayors I've ever seen in my life. Let the place burn over there. Folks, we need more business people. We do, Rick. We need more business people serving in Washington, D.C. The reason is we know how to get things done. Don't take my word for it. Look at our records. Judge our records. Listen, I think we need to have more business folks up there. We don't need any more of a trust fund kid that's never had a job in his life. I'd love to have y'all's help. I'd love to have you supporting this thing. I appreciate your vote. Thank you all for coming out. I appreciate your time. Thank you.
13: Well, I think the people of Augusta already know that I've delivered the state of Georgia, especially here in Augusta. We've made sure that Savannah Bluff and Locking Dam, y'all kept your water so that you had drinking water. We both are one-term members, me of the House, him in the Senate. And we've been able to deliver two pieces of legislation in just my 2 short years of being up there that have actually helped make this place safer. The votes that we've taken, I tell people all the time, don't take my word for anything. Look at our voting record. You're going to see that John Ossoff has made your life less safer, more expensive, and it's leaving this state worse off. And mine is just the opposite. We've been able to help make this place safer, make life more affordable, and we're going to leave this state better off than we were with this state.
14: You said that your speech, your message has changed a little bit in the last couple of weeks. Could you explain why that is?
12: Well, I don't think it's changed. You know, we pivoted from a primary to a general. This is the same message that we've always had. This is a crystal clear choice between two candidates that couldn't be any bigger polar opposites. You've got me, just a small businessman that's been able to take that experience, that knowledge of being in one of the toughest, most regulated and taxed industries there is in this country, trucking, go to Washington, D.C., and make a difference to help people in the state of Georgia versus John Ossoff, who's nothing more than a trust fund kid who's never had a real job in his life.
15: I've got a question for you. What is your opinion on the ongoing debate about data centers? Because we're very close to Columbia County, and they're having
12: And that's a valid question. And what I always tell people, the same thing. At the end of the day, this should be a local decision. The people of each locality, they know what they can and can't handle. You know, do we need data centers? We sure do. We certainly do. We're in a race to AI against China. But
13: If it's going to go in and hurt local infrastructure, then those people don't deserve to have that happen to them. So, appreciate y'all's time. Appreciate y'all coming out. Thank you.
16: Thank you.
13: Thank you. Thank you. Somebody's got a mic on.
2: Republican U.S. Senate candidate Mike Collins campaigning with Representative Rick Allen in Augusta, Georgia. They also took questions from reporters. Mike Collins currently represents Georgia's 10th district in Congress, and he's running against incumbent Democratic Georgia Senator John Ossoff. Rick Allen is running for re-election in Georgia's 12th district. Now, more campaign coverage here on C-SPAN Radio. Democratic Michigan Congresswoman Debbie Dingell is in Ann Arbor campaigning for re-election alongside other Democratic candidates.
17: I really want to thank everybody first and foremost for coming out. It looks like it could start thunderstorming and hailing any second. But that's why it is so important. The Michigan Coordinated Campaign, which I know Curtis will talk about more, is opening 20 offices around the state. And I want to say to you, Ann Arbor rocks, and we are going to beat every other district in the state. Not that I'm competitive, but in Georgia, I keep turning out the votes. But in all seriousness, I want to say this. You're in the 6th Congressional District, and I'm so blessed to represent all of you. I'm just looking. We have Jennifer Conlin, one of our state legislators. Of the frontline state legislative seats. So you are in the 6th district, and we turn out more Democratic votes than any other congressional district in the state. And we have to do that. But we also have more of the frontline state legislative seats than any other congressional district in the state. And this is why this district is so important for so many reasons. First of all, we are united. I am so sick of people trying to pit us against each other. Taking, it's just got to stop. We are united. I have talked to all of the candidates that were on the ballot statewide last Tuesday. And there is far more that unites all of us than the differences that we have. And what unites us more than anything is the consequences of this November's election. And I say to people, you know what's at stake? I don't know if C-SPAN's here, but I don't care. You know, that big shitty bill that we passed a year ago that has stripped health care from millions of Americans, that is cutting Medicare and Medicaid, that has reduced SNAP benefits, the fact that we did not extend the tax credit on the Affordable Care Act, millions of Americans have lost their access to health care. People are struggling in this country. We're not going to win this election being anti-Trump. We're going to win it showing people that we understand that their groceries cost too much, that they're going to gas stations and they're worried about whether they can afford to drive to work and back, that our young people can't afford to find a place to live. People aren't buying their first house until they're in their 40s. And we have a broken healthcare system, period, that we've got to fix. That. So they're going to try to pit us against each other based on a whole lot of different things. Women against men, faith against faith. Well, it's not going to work because what is at stake is the values that we all have in common. That when you're sick, you should be able to go to a doctor. That we should not have a child who is hungry in this country. We have enough in this country. We should be taking care of our kids. And that we live in a country where the Constitution matters, where we have freedom of speech, freedom of press, where we have due process and freedom of religion. So I'm going to let the other speaker, I don't know who's your introducer, I am, but I want to say this to you. When people talk to you about Democrats United, are you going to be able to pull people together? Are you going to be able to do what you have to do? We sure as shit are going to do what we got to do. And we're going to do it. Because why are you here? Because you don't like the direction our country is going. Why are you here? Because you're worried about our democracy. And we're going to fight for our neighbors, our communities, and our country. And that's why we're going to win in November. Thank you for being here.
2: Democratic Michigan Congresswoman Debbie Dingell.
16: Congresswoman Dingell. Up next, we have the candidate for Attorney General, Ellie Savitt, who will give some remarks.
18: Well, hello, Ann Arbor. How are we doing? What a great turnout for a Tuesday afternoon. Look, I'm proud to be the Democratic nominee for Attorney General. I'm also proud to be your elected prosecutor here in Washtenaw County. And I think I'm supposed to say right now that I love all 20 of the offices that we're opening around the state equally, but this one, I love it most among equals, because this is home, and I know Ann Arbor is going to show out, and the 6th District is going to show out this November. Look, Debbie talked about how we are united, and I want to talk a little bit about why we are united, because we have come through, just last week, a very hard-fought primary season, in which we had incredible candidates up and down the ballot competing with each other and expressing different ideas for how to get to where we want to go. But at the end of the day, what does unite us, even though we may have policy differences about how to get there, is our fundamental values as Democrats. And I've been seeking to distill it down, but the one value that I think is the most important that I know everybody in here shares is that we care about each other. We care whether or not we are being targeted when our friends and neighbors' civil rights are being violated. We care, no matter our financial situation, about whether somebody can afford to see a doctor, whether somebody can afford to put gas in their cars, whether somebody can afford to put food on the table. There's not a single person in this party or this coalition that wants children to go hungry, or would ever think about, for example, using SNAP benefits as negotiating leverage in shutdown negotiations, which is what the President of the United States did. We care about each other, and that means that we want every child in our state and our country to grow up and drink clean water and breathe fresh air and be able to go to schools that are not just adequate but are excellent. And ultimately, when they grow older, we care, and we want to protect the ability of our next generation to choose when, whether, and with whom to have a child, which is something the other side does not agree with. We want our kids to be able, when they decide to start a family, to be able to afford a home of their own and to live in a world where they don't have to worry about corporations that are price gouging them and ripping them off, and they don't have to worry about bosses that are stealing from their paycheck. Now, we all have different ideas about how to get there, and that's what primaries are for. But our values, no matter where you fall within this party, are entirely aligned. We care about each other. Am I right about that, Ann Arbor? And that is ultimately why these attempts, as Debbie mentioned, to divide us are going to fail. Because what we are already seeing, what we are going to see, is the other side trying to pit us against each other, trying to say, no, you in fact cannot care about each other because you look differently, you pray differently, you love differently. It's impossible for candidates that reflect the diversity of our state to care about all of us. Well, I know so many of the great candidates, of course, all on the statewide ticket, and I've been privileged to travel around the state and see our Democratic candidates for things like state legislature, for things like even city council, mayors.
2: Michigan Attorney General candidate Ellie Savitt.
18: Local elections, and I can tell you that that attempt to divide us will fail because we care about each other no matter how we look, no matter how we pray, no matter who we love. That is what unites us as Democrats. And I think you see that reflected here today. This is a unified party. This is an excited party. We've got an incredible statewide ticket, and all of us have a role to play. We are going to send Abdul El-Sayed to the United States Senate. And in so doing, we are are going to get that Senate majority back so we can check this administration's worst impulses. We are going to elect Jocelyn Benson as our governor. I know that she is going to continue the work of ensuring that Michigan is affordable and wages go up and costs go down and every child in this state has an opportunity to thrive. We're going to elect the one dude on the ticket that's taller than me, in Garland Gilchrist as our Secretary of State. He's going to stand tall for voting rights because Michigan is front and center in 2028. We saw what happened in 2020 when they tried to disenfranchise voters in Detroit and in Ingham County and right here in Washtenaw County. And Garland Gilchrist is going to stand tall against that, is not going to let them do that. And we're going to elect me as Attorney General. And I'm going to be standing right there in court, fighting alongside all of you, fighting for all of you, fighting for our values, which are that we care about each other. We're also going to get Jen Conlin and her amazing colleagues, a majority, back in the state house. And we're going to do it all because of you and the 19 other equally, if maybe just a little bit less great than Ann Arbor, offices around the state. So thank you so much for being here. I love you, Ann Arbor.
16: I think it goes without saying that Ann Arbor loves you. So thank you so much for being here, Allie Savitt. To give our closing remarks, we have the MDP chair, Curtis Sertel.
19: Ann Arbor Democrats, how are you? I am so excited to be leading this party right now. We had the highest turnout for Democrats in a primary in the history of Michigan. And maybe more importantly, we had 600,000 more people turn out on the Democratic side than the Republican side. I know we talked about 20 offices. I'm excited about the 20 offices opening, but it's actually going to be double that by the end of this month. We're going to have 40 offices across the state. And the Republicans don't even have an office in Lansing any longer because they had to sell it early this year. So we're in a good position, but we're only in a good position because we have people like you. You know, one of the best parts of my job is I get to travel across the state, and I get to see people, especially in deep red areas, not like this, but I get to see people who are economically hurting, are disappointed in the last election, they're scared about the future of this country, and they're still willing to get up and knock a door, to make a phone call, to show up at a protest. They still believe in this country. They still believe that it can be better. And there's nothing more inspiring than seeing people that are willing to get up and do that. That is the best part of who America is. So I want to thank you for being part of that. We have a big challenge ahead of us. This is the first time in Michigan history that we've ever had an open governor's race, open U.S. Senate race, open attorney general, open secretary of state, all at the same time. It's never happened before. Add that to enough seats so we can flip Congress right through Michigan. Add that to the fact that we have every seat in our state house, which we're only down by 3 seats, 4 to win majority, 3 to tie. In the state senate, we're only up 1 seat right now. Literally everything. Oh, 2 seats on the Supreme Court. Literally everything. Everything. If you want to take this country back, we're going to do it right through Michigan. You want to hold what we've built in the state, we're going to do it right through Michigan. And so all we need from you is the things that win elections. Blood, sweat, tears, money, and luck. You got any ounce of any of those things?
20: Yes.
19: We're ready there. And I will tell you this. When I became chair of the party, one thing we talked about was honoring the work that people do on the ground. What I can promise you is that you're going to have a team at the party that will be out there with you. And so when you're in that last block of the of your turf, in that last house, which is, you know, farther away than you'd like, just remember that every single thing that we care about is on the line. And while we have people power, and we have you, and we have 40 offices, they are going to spend hundreds of millions of dollars trying to steal this election. They have every reason to be frightened. I'll tell you one thing about going around Michigan. One thing you learn is there are a lot of people that are disappointed from where their vote was last time. I think there are a lot of times we can get these people that voted for Donald Trump back, to be honest with you. They were promised that gas prices would be lower, that food prices would be lower, that there'd be no more foreign wars. They were promised that the Epstein files would be released, all of that bullshit. Right? And so that gives us an opportunity. And so we have to have a little grace. We've got to have a little listening skills. We've got to go out and earn it. But I can tell you that they're ready to take this country back, too. So in all corners of the state, we're going to have people that are just like you knocking on doors and taking back the country together. And if you're waiting for the cavalry to come, I just want to tell you one thing. You are the cavalry. Let's get it done. Let's go win. Thank you.
2: Democratic Michigan candidate speaking in Ann Arbor, Michigan. We heard from Congresswoman Debbie Dingell, who's running for re-election, Michigan Attorney General candidate Ellie Savitt, and the Michigan Democratic Party Chair Curtis Hertel. 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
2: U.S. Senate candidate Karishma Manzur campaigned in Manchester, New Hampshire, ahead of the statewide primary on September 8th. She talked about her top campaign issues, specifically wealth inequality, the climate crisis, and corporate money in politics.
39: So thank you. First of all, I am so grateful to every single one of you. You have put in so many hours. There are some new faces, but most of you, we have been working together for months now. This is a true people-powered campaign. We are not funded by the billionaires. We're not funded by corporate PACs, super PACs, or anything. It's every single person here has contributed hours and hours of their life. I just want to point out a few folks. Hillary, my God, Hillary. I do get text messages from her middle of the night. You know, it's like, that's normal. Yes. Christina, God, it's so much work you've done, so thank you. And, of course, the kids, Dylan, Thomas, Aliana, Shannon, so many. Akbar, in 95-degree heat, Akbar has been out canvassing Dover. And so this is truly a movement. It's not just about one race. It's about a movement. We have become so frustrated. The United States government is so important, and it impacts all our lives. Every single action, every single decision impacts our lives. And yet, in many of these folks who are there to serve us are failing to serve us. And that is a huge problem in this country. So let me just talk about three major problems that we're facing as a nation. Number one, wealth inequality. Wealth inequality. We see people who have so much money that they build spaceships, shoot themselves to the space for 60 seconds, and after that joyride is over, they still don't know how to spend their money. They can buy as many private jets, islands, yachts, mansions as they can, but they still will have immense amount of money left. And then we have people who work 2-3 jobs and still cannot afford to pay rent. They're sleeping in their friends on their friend's couch. It is unacceptable. And the greatest asset that we had as a nation was our middle class. In the 50s and the 60s and the 70s, a middle class lifestyle was so important in this country, and that is shrinking on a daily basis. This wealth inequality has to be reversed, and it's a manufactured problem. That is what all of us have to understand. These were deliberate decisions made by members of our Congress, in the Senate, in the White House, to take away money from the regular folks and give it to the ultra wealthy. Over the course of the last few decades, we now have 900 billionaires in this country. It was not accident. This is not

0: but the billionaires should not hire Congress members. Yeah. And that is the problem. That is the problem. We must reverse this wealth inequality, and the only way we can do this is to bring our voice to the halls of power. And that is exactly what we're doing here in New Hampshire. Unfortunately, the Democratic establishment and the Democratic and the Republican establishment, they're answering to the same set of donors.
1: The absolute same.
0: That is the biggest problem, and we have to take back our power. And that is why we are truly people-powered. Again, no corporate PACs, no super PACs, no APAC, no foreign lobbies. We are just our own people, our own voices. So when I go to the U.S. Senate, you will know that my vote is based on whether it will improve your lives, not because of anyone out there telling me that there's a check waiting because of my vote. And that is what we are fighting for. Outside of wealth inequality, the second biggest problem that we're seeing right now in this country and across the world is the climate crisis. The climate crisis. Over the course of the next 50 years, we're expecting a 3-degree rise in global temperature. Just those 3 degrees means the polar ice caps will melt, sea levels will rise, cities like Miami will be inundated. Places like Phoenix, Arizona will no longer be livable. The Glacier National Park will no longer be called the Glacier National Park. And the fir and spruce trees of the White Mountains will be gone. That is what we're looking at in 50 years. There are kids here who cannot vote, but that's their lifetime. It is upon us, the adults, the people who can vote, to make the right decisions, because we are basically burning down the planet they're about to inherit. And we have no planet B. We must stop this climate crisis. We must reverse the course. We must protect the only planet that we as a species can survive on. So, my friends, that is something we are also going to fight for, and we will go to the halls of power to reverse the climate crisis. So, yes, thank you. Yes. And the third biggest problem that we see is the fact that most members of our Congress are owned by the corporations and the lobbyists.
2: And Israel.
0: This is a huge problem in our country. 94% of the members of our Congress are owned by foreign lobbies. Many more are owned by corporations, corporate PACs. 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Should any member of Congress be voting based on who writes the check for them?
3: No.
0: It should be based on how to improve the people's lives of this country, and that's exactly what they should be doing. That is unconscionable. Since the passage of the Citizens United, the floodgates of dark money have opened up. We are fighting the Democratic establishment that's beholden to the wealthy donors. We're fighting the Republican establishment that's beholden to the wealthy donors. We must stop this. We must be in the halls of power. The people must be in the people's hall. And that's exactly what we're going to do. We have to overturn Citizens United.
2: Yes.
0: And the Supreme Court will fail us yet again because they are owned by the same corporations that we're fighting. We need 67 senators with the spine to do the right thing. And that's... Let's at least send one senator with a spine to the Senate this year.
3: Amen.
4: This campaign event took place in Manchester, New Hampshire. We're hearing from Democratic Senate candidate Charisma Manzoor.
0: So I just told you about the three biggest problems. One, the wealth inequality. Two, the climate crisis. And the three, the absolute horror that our members of Congress

Congress are just contractors for their clients and not public servants anymore. Mm-hmm. Let me tell you three stories about people here in New Hampshire who are being impacted by those problems. Jonathan lives in the North Country. Jonathan's town has been gutted since the paper mills left. Jonathan is working with our campaign now, volunteering with our campaign, because he said he wants to stop his town from becoming another ghost town. This is a 21-year-old kid who's already lost his father to substance abuse. He has family members who are so depressed and in such despair that they are now turning to drugs and alcohol use just to numb their pain. These are people right here in New Hampshire. The federal government failed them. The state government failed them. When the industries left, it's not rocket science to understand that those people need jobs. Those people need livelihoods. And the backs were turned on them. This is unconscionable. We need to fight for people like Jonathan in this race. Jonathan has a voice, and Jonathan will be represented well in the U.S. Senate. Yes? I'm going to tell you a second story about a high school student, 17-year-old named Spencer. Spencer is out there canvassing for us. He cannot vote, but he is upset that he's about to inherit a planet that's dying. And he has no power. He has no power to vote. He has no money to influence the politicians. He's just waiting for someone to step up. And when he saw that we were a people's movement, not beholden to the wealthy, we are talking about the environmental crisis, he turned to us and he joined us. We owe it to Spencer to protect this planet and reverse the course of the damage. And that's what we're going to do. And the third person is another young lady. Her name is Marie. Marie is so excited to see that we actually have a people-powered movement here in New Hampshire, because in her young lifetime, she has never seen that. But she asked me, how will I stop you from becoming like the others, where you're going to sell us out when you go to the Senate? It made me almost cry. She's only 21, but she has lost faith in the senators. She has lost faith in the representatives. And she wants to know, how can I promise her? I said, hold me to it. Hold me to it. I will answer to the people now, and I will answer to the people later, but you should hold me to it. It's every single person's job to make sure you follow the money of every candidate, every lawmaker. It's also your responsibility. In a democracy, it only works if every voter makes the right decision when they go to the ballot box. And in between the elections, it's your job to make sure that the people you help elect continues to represent you. And that is my promise to you. You should hold me to it, and I will never take a cent from corporate PACs, super PACs, APAC, or any foreign lobby, because my job in the U.S. Senate will be to represent you, and only you. And you guys have my phone number. Oh, yeah, I'll take your money. So, my friends, I'm so honored to work with every single one of you. This is really about passion. This is when Hillary's working midnights, Christina's trying to get me at 7 in the morning, or Melody's waiting for me to approve some material. This is really a passion project. These are people who are working 7 days a week. Most of them are not being compensated. These are volunteers. But they're doing it for themselves, they're doing it for their parents, they're doing it for their children. And sometimes they're just doing it because it's the right thing to do. And we have to win. We must win. We have no other option. The Democratic establishment has sold us out. The Republican establishment has sold us out. As American citizens, we must protect this country, but we also must ensure that we have a foreign policy based on national interest and national security, not a foreign government, and not
war profiteering, because folks in other countries that don't have the power that we do. Someone sitting in Palestine who's going to get bombed by our weapons has no power to stop those bombs. Someone in Lebanon whose village will be razed with Caterpillar bulldozers sent by our government has no power to stop those bulldozers. Someone in Iran who's still looking for body parts of her daughter has no power. But we are American citizens. It is our duty to protect our people, but it is our duty to also protect the planet and other people from death and destruction using our U.S.-made weapons. And that is something we must do, and we will do when we get into the halls of Congress. So, thank you.

0: So my friends, let's save people and let's save our planet. So thank you.
1: His campaign event took place in Manchester, New Hampshire. We're hearing from Democratic Senate candidate Karishma Mansoor.
2: C-SPAN, so you are running a grassroots campaign, you've said, for the U.S. Senate against Chris Pappas, representative for the 1st District. What separates you from Chris Pappas in this race?
0: Yes. So I'll just make a minor correction. I'm not running against him. He's running against me. Okay. So now, what are the distinctions? There are so many. So first of all, I don't take a cent from anyone other than regular American folks. Whereas my opponent has taken money from corporate PACs, super PACs, APAC, foreign lobbies. He is not answering to the people. So this is one. There are some of his votes I do not align with. I would have never voted for it. He has voted for the Lake and Riley Act, which has empowered ICE to terrorize our communities. I would have never supported the Lake and Riley Act. That's a racist, xenophobic act, and no humanitarian should ever support such a thing. That's number one. Number two, he has taken almost $3 million from APAC or affiliated sources, or if you want to be more conservative, directly from APAC, $800,000, but the real estimate is most likely $3 million. In return, he has approved billions of dollars of weapons transfers to Israel to fuel a genocide. I would never have done that. And in 2024, in May of 2024, he had five of his constituents arrested, and all they were seeking was a phone call or a meeting with him. And instead of having this meeting with him, he had them arrested because they were doing a peace sit-in. And in 2024, twice, he voted against humanitarian aid to Gaza in the middle of a famine, and he received about $120,000 from APAC around the time of his vote. It appears to be that it was a payoff for his votes. So he basically received money to vote against humanitarian aid to starving children in the middle of the famine. I would say that's a good start. There's so many differences, but yes. And he has never supported Medicare for All, we have to have Medicare for All. We need universal health care in this country. Millions of Americans don't have access to health care, and we are losing about 50,000 Americans each year to lack of health insurance or under insurance. We need Medicare for All immediately. And he has never co-sponsored Medicare for All in his 8 years in Congress.
2: So many would say New Hampshire is a pretty purple state. It's elected Republicans and Democrats in the Senate and the House recently. You're running a pretty left-wing campaign. How do you think you can win against a Republican like John Sununu or Scott Brown in November?
0: So first, let me parse through that question. The whole idea there's a red and a blue and a purple, those are all corporate and DC consultants telling us. That's all propaganda. Every single person out there, all they're looking for is to live and to thrive. This basic requests are not being met by the United States government. I'm out there talking to people who have cancer in New Hampshire, and yet they cannot afford the treatment. It's a death sentence. Do you think it matters who they voted for in 2024? Do you think it matters what their political ideology is? They're just an American citizen, they're a granite stater, and yet they cannot afford cancer treatment. Those are the people I'm going to. I don't care about blue and red. Those blue-red divides was intentional by the DC consultants and these politicians. I'm not here to play politics. I'm here to change politics, and that is what I'm doing across the state.
2: A question about, so are you a member of the Democratic Socialists of America?
0: Yes.
2: So one of the DSA co-chairs recently called the abolition of the Senate. I'm just curious about your opinion for this, considering you're running for U.S. Senate.
0: So I cannot answer for other people. For example, I'm also a Democrat. Chris Pappas is a Democrat. Chuck Schumer is a Democrat. They are basically enabling genocide. Does that mean I have to answer to what their votes are? No. That huge distinction between myself and Chris Pappas, you can also see between myself and maybe other members of the DSA. Why should I respond to somebody who happens to be a member of the DSA? I'm a member of the Democratic Party. I don't have to be burdened with answering or excusing questions or acts by other people in the Democratic Party. Similarly, there's a huge disparity between myself and maybe members of the DSA. But the reason these questions are going to come up is because Wall Street is pouring in millions of dollars to make sure that anyone who is not answering to the donors will be people. They want people to be afraid of them. We're going to be called radical left. far left, socialist. But what am I asking for? Livable wages, a minimum wage of at least $20 an hour. Is that, what does that mean? Like, there's no ism to it. It's just asking for livable wage, asking that someone who works a 40-hour work week can thrive. I'm asking for affordable housing. Is there an ism associated with it? No, it's just common sense. I'm asking for universal health coverage for all Americans. There's no ism, that's just common sense. But whenever you talk about common sense policies that will improve people's lives, Wall Street, corporate PACs, and all these lobbying groups are on high alert. They need to quash us. We are not just fighting the Democratic establishment. We're fighting a whole corrupt system in this country. And we will start making, moving that needle right here in New Hampshire.
2: One last question.
0: Yes.
2: Voters might not know you as Comparator Chris Pappas, who's had a longer tenure.
0: Yes.
2: Just quickly brief voters, both in New Hampshire and, you know, watching C-SPAN from other states. What is your background and what prepares you best to be the U.S. Senator for New Hampshire?
0: The first one I heard, and this is so loud.
2: What's your background?
0: Yes.
2: And what prepares you to be the best U.S. Senator for New Hampshire?
0: What is my background? I'm a scientist. I have a PhD in biochemistry and molecular biology, and I worked in clinical research for 20 years. I was a happy scientist. I was not looking for a career change. I was very happy. My husband and I are both scientists, two kids, two jobs, two cars, one house. We were happy. But I kept seeing so much pain and suffering in my town, across the state, and across this country from failed domestic policies and failed foreign policies. I had to step up. It had to be done. Because the federal government can do so much better, but they're failing people. They're answering to their donors. They're also answering to their own bank account. And that is absolutely the problem. The biggest and the most important attributes of a public servant is, do you have compassion? Do you care? The second is, do you have solutions? Are you intelligent enough to figure out how to solve problems? And the third is, will you fight like hell to help improve people's lives? And I check off all those three boxes.
2: Krishna Manzora, thank you so much for speaking to C-SPAN.
0: Thank you so much. Thank you.
1: 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Charisma Manzora is a Democratic candidate for the U.S. Senate in New Hampshire. 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
3: AP News, I'm Mike Kempin. Russia has released a former U.S. Marine held on disputed charges.
4: Russia has released American military veteran Robert Gilman, a former Marine who spent more than 4 years in prison on disputed charges and was said to be gravely ill and at risk of dying. Gilman, a 32-year-old teacher detained since 2022, was initially handed a 3.5-year sentence when he was convicted of beating a police officer after being taken off a train. His sentence was extended last year to 10 years after accusations of assaulting prison guards. Gilman was among at least 8 Americans who remained in Russian custody after a series of high-profile prisoner exchanges. Gilman's family has flown to Texas to be with him, including his mother, who was in Russia attempting to see him at a hospital there. I'm Lisa Dwyer.
3: Severe weather has cut power in the Chicago area and northwestern Indiana. Dangerous storms have pummeled the region, darkening the sky and carrying extreme wind gusts across state lines. Tornado warning sirens have blasted in Illinois and Indiana. All flights were stopped by late morning at Chicago's two major airports. More than 500,000 customers are without power, according to PowerOutage.us. Toyota is recalling about 655,000 Camry vehicles globally due to a digital error that may deactivate safety indicators. Most of these cars were sold in the U.S., affecting over 508,000 model year 2025 through 2028 Camry hybrids. The National Highway Traffic Safety Administration says the 7-inch display can become blank at startup, and that safety indicators, such as turn signals and hazard lights, may not function as a result. U.S. stocks have been drifting below recent records. This is AP News.
1: C-SPAN Radio, standing by to bring you live coverage of a conversation with former House Speaker Nancy Pelosi, part of an event called the California Agenda. and we do expect that conversation to get underway in just a few minutes. Until then, a portion of a conversation from this morning's Washington Journal.
5: Welcome back to the program. Joining us to talk about Medicaid enrollment fraud is Brian Blaze. He's president of Paragon Health Institute. He was the White House National Economic Council policy advisor under the Trump administration. Brian, welcome to the program.
6: Phoebe, thank you for having me on.
5: Okay, so first remind us about Paragon Health Institute, your mission, and your funding.
6: Sure. Paragon is a nonprofit. We focus on evaluating how healthcare programs are actually working and developing policy reforms that will improve the incentives that come out of these programs so that we have healthcare programs that are more responsive to patients and deliver better value for them as well as for the nation's taxpayers that finance those programs. We get our funding from a broad range of individuals and foundations. Paragon does not take any corporate or industry funding.
5: So Medicaid fraud has gotten a lot of attention lately. Before we get into the details of your particular research, if you could give us an overview of why specifically Medicaid is open, or why is there fraud and so much fraud in Medicaid more than maybe other government programs?
6: So Medicaid is a joint federal-state program. It was historically for categories of the truly vulnerable, low-income, seniors, children, pregnant women, and people with disabilities. The key to understand Medicaid is that the more states spend on the program, the more the federal government sends to the states. So states spend a dollar of their own money. The federal government is then going to contribute anything from $1 to $9 of money on top of that. So if states reduce waste and fraud in their programs, most of the benefit accrues to taxpayers outside the state. So a lot of the states view Medicaid as a way to get more federal dollars. The problems with Medicaid were really expanded by the Affordable Care Act. The Affordable Care Act created a new class of enrollees eligible for Medicaid, able-bodied working age adults. And for those enrollees, the federal government provides much higher payments. So for every dollar that a state spends on an expansion enrollee, the federal government sends the state $9. That's about seven times more funding than states get for traditional enrollees. So we have seen waste and fraud in Medicaid grow as a result of the dynamics and the financing from the Affordable Care Act's Medicaid expansion.
5: And beyond that, and not to get you off that topic, but isn't the majority of Medicaid fraud coming not from individuals, but from healthcare providers, from home care services, from autism services, even from fraudsters overseas?
6: Yes. So if you look at fraud in terms of illegal activity, then I believe that is the case, that the vast majority comes from those services that you mentioned. A lot of the expansion of Medicaid is no longer in the clinical setting. So Dr. Oz gives this analogy. You know, a doctor performs a surgery. It's pretty easy for the government to verify whether that surgery has occurred. But a lot of these services, has Medicaid pays for more home health services, it's much more difficult to know whether those services are actually being provided. So as what Medicaid's universe of what it covers has increased, the opportunities for fraud have increased as well.
5: If you've got a question about fraud in Medicaid, you can start calling in now to talk to our guest, Brian Blaze. Our lines are different this time. It's by your insurance. So if you have private insurance, from an employer or any other private insurance, you can go ahead and call us on 202-748-8000. If you're covered under Medicare or Medicaid, call us on 202-748-8001. If you're on the Affordable Care Act, you can call us on 202-748-8002. And everybody else, so even if you're uninsured or you have other type of insurance, call us on 202-748-8003. You can start calling in now. So, Brian, getting back to your report on enrollment, can you explain what does it mean for Medicaid enrollment fraud?
6: Yeah. So let's take the case of California, because we found that improper enrollment in California, it's by far the state that has the most severe numbers of improper ACA expansion enrollees. So in California, they have a 50% federal reimbursement rate for traditional enrollees. What that means is the state spends a dollar of its own money on a person with disabilities, a child on the program, the federal government will then contribute a dollar for services provided to that individual. For the able-bodied working age population added by the Affordable Care Act or Obamacare, the state spends a dollar of its own money. The federal government contributes $9. So in California, the state gets nine times more federal funding when it spends a dollar on an able-bodied working-age expansion enrollee than a traditional enrollee. Now, think about this from California's perspective. You want to get as much federal money as possible with as little state cost as possible. So there are massive incentives for improper enrollment. So you have a lot of individuals who would be eligible for the traditional program enrolled in the expansion because the state gets so much more federal money. You also have in California a lot of unauthorized immigrants enrolled in the state in Medicaid, and they're receiving massive amounts of federal money. The federal government has done a very poor job of enforcing the eligibility rules. So we estimate nationally in 2024, 9 million Medicaid expansion enrollees did not meet eligibility requirements.
5: And remind us of those eligibility requirements, Brian.
6: The eligibility requirements, so it is for the expansion, it is anybody who has income below 138% of the federal poverty line, which is a little less than $20,000 for a single individual. And is not eligible for Medicaid through one of those traditional pathways.
5: So you have to make less than $20,000 per year to qualify for Medicaid anywhere in the United States?
6: To qualify for Medicaid expansion as an able-bodied working-age adult. The income limits are higher for other categories, for children, for instance, in all the states. But this is just specifically for the Obamacare, the ACA Medicaid expansion population.
5: And so then what's the solution? How would you disincentivize improper enrollment?
6: So we believe that the federal government paying seven times more on average and nine times more in the wealthiest states like California for able-bodied working-age adults relative to the truly vulnerable, that is bad economic policy. It's also immoral. So what we suggest is equalizing the federal payment rates. So the federal government should provide the same financial support for an able-bodied working-age adult than a pregnant woman, a child, a person with disabilities. It doesn't make any sense for the federal government to provide so much more funding for able-bodied working-age adults. That's one important reform. I think fundamentally the problem with Medicaid and why we have so much waste and fraud is that the more states spend, the more the federal government sends to states. A long-time sort of conservative policy reform for Medicaid is what's called block grant the program, or you set a certain amount of money that each state gets. And beyond that amount, states can have larger support for lower income individuals for their healthcare needs, but the state would be responsible for the full cost of that expenditure. They couldn't raise spending just to shift costs to the federal government.
5: All right, let's talk to callers. We'll start with Victor, University Park, Illinois, on Medicare or Medicaid.
7: I'm on Medicare.
5: Okay, go right ahead, Victor.
7: And how you doing this morning, Mimi and Mr. Blaze?
5: Very good. Go ahead, Victor.
7: That's good. The reason for the call this morning is I did a little research into Mr. Blaze's organization, and it's a right-wing think tank. They want to get rid of Medicaid and Medicare. I think you should have told us when you brought them on the air.
5: Okay,
7: so
5: well, let's...
7: I'd like to know what...
5: Yeah, well, hold on. Don't hang up, Victor. Is that correct, Brian? Is the ultimate goal to get rid of Medicaid and Medicare?
6: No, and Paragon is a nonprofit, and there's a lot of policy reforms that we have advocated for that have longstanding bipartisan support. So just 2 years ago, I hosted an event with former Secretary Sebelius, who was the Health and Human Secretary under President Obama, and Alex Azar, who was HHS Secretary under President Trump in the first term, on a Medicare payment policy that would improve the program. What we want to do is protect these programs for the truly vulnerable, for the people that rely on them, and make sure that these programs are creating good incentives so that when people act on them, we get better health care outcomes. So we think there's a lot of problems with the way Medicare and Medicaid work.
5: Victor, go ahead with your question.
7: Yeah, but this goes against everything that the right wing in this country is about. They've been trying to get rid of Medicaid and Medicare for years. This gentleman used to work in the Trump administration. They've been block granting Medicare will do nothing but eventually get rid of it. And everybody knows that. So let's stop this, okay? Let's find a way to fix it, make it better, make it more responsive to people. Let's include dental care and vision, and let's get on with making America healthy instead of let's cut this, let's block grant that. I mean, what the government is formed by the people, and I want a responsive government to the people. I'd rather see a man and a woman healthy than someone sick and dying on the corner because they can't afford insurance.
5: Okay, Victor, let's get a response. Go ahead, Brian Blaze.
1: This conversation, part of our programming this morning on the Washington Journal, as we mentioned a few minutes ago. Next to Sacramento, California, for a conversation with former House Speaker Nancy Pelosi.
8: I believe San Francisco, especially with the drive into the heat of Sacramento. So I appreciate you're making the trek over here today. Well, let's talk about something that you and I have discussed in the past. And I spent a really memorable day with you a couple of summers in San Francisco, Speaker. And you were leaning toward running for reelection that year, going into 2024. And part of the reason that you were going to run again was because California and Northern California especially had lost so much seniority. The obviously two senators had turned over and other House members had retired or stepped down. We're in a similar moment now. You've had Gavin Newsom, former mayor, two-term governor of California, obviously is leaving. You're leaving. You have two senators who are both from Southern California. Who's going to fill that void in California, but especially Northern California, at a time when there's such needs and you're dealing with a hostile White House?
9: Well, first of all, I always enjoy coming to Sacramento. This is the second time this week I have been here. So this is
8: okay.
9: Local for us in San Francisco. And to be in this convention center for me is very nostalgic.
8: Why?
9: Well, 40 years ago, I was elected chair of the California Democratic Party here. And my daughter Christina was here with me. We were reminiscing about all the times we came here for the California Democratic State Convention. The California Democratic Party is my political home. My office was down the street here. Mm. So I was in Sacramento constantly. And again, You say Northern California, but we are one state, and this is our capital, and it was where we would go to the legislature, hear what was going on in the state, in the state senate, in the legislature. We were all really connected, many of us, for a long time. Now there's a whole new generation, and that's a wonderful thing. And when you talk about power, power is in numbers. California will have 5 new Democratic members. I don't know if we can talk politics here, but it says political.
8: We're allowed to here, I think.
9: We're going to have 5 new Democratic members, increase our number in all of that. So while some of us will, again, we're one state, the 2 senators are our senators, and we work very closely with them. Again, they're not from Northern California, but we've had a long stint when we did have 2 senators from California, and again, another time having that. But the thing is that when we go back there, we are like 1/8 of the whole Democratic caucus. We will have high 40s, close to 50 members of Congress from California. Out of 52 members of Congress, we'll have probably 47, 48 members of Congress. Those numbers are very substantial. One of our members from Northern California will be the chair of the Human Resources Committee, Jared Hoffman. We're very proud of that. So many of our members will be subcommittee chairs and this or that, and also DeSaunier from Northern California, Mark DeSaunier, he'll be chair of the Ethics Committee. That's how you pay your dues to the civility, right, and the rest and to the caucus.
8: So you're not too concerned about the power outage here?
9: And we have leadership. We have Pete Aguilar, Ted Lieu, and the leadership of the House Democratic Caucus, both from California. But it's not just about numbers. It's about the quality of leadership of our members. And Zoe Lofgren is the chair of our House Democratic members. She is remarkable. She will be chairing the Science, Space, and Technology Committee. I mean, the list goes on about leadership that we will bring. That's where a lot of, shall we say, work about AI and the rest goes on, and she's also on the
8: Judiciary
9: Committee.
8: But there's no Pelosi.
9: There's no speaker. That's a big difference, because being the speaker is, you know, it's the second highest, most powerful job in the country. President, vice president, Speaker of the House. And being the first woman was a pretty special honor for me. But again, anything that we were able to accomplish happened because of the courage, the intellectual resources, all the rest of the members.
8: Right.
9: So understand the numbers. Now, in this place is where we came up with the idea, VIP, our VIPs, our volunteers in politics. And our message to them for all these years has been, our inside maneuvering can just accomplish so much, whether we're passing affordable health care, whatever it is, depends on the courage of the members and the rest. Our inside maneuvering takes us just so far. The outside mobilization of people, the grassroots organizers, to help us win election and also win the day on issues, whether it's working with nonprofit groups, patient advocacy groups, and the rest. Without the outside, we cannot succeed on the inside. VIPs, very important people.
8: But you're going to have 2 New Yorkers now leading the Democratic caucus in the House and Senate.
9: They're both from Brooklyn. No, they're great. Well, I'm not getting into I'm just here about the House of Representatives. My role right now is to make sure we win, and that we win big in November. And that is about just understanding that every member represents his or her own district. So people say, well, I don't like this person. Well, they're not representing you. They're representing the people they represent. The job description and the job title are one and the same, representative.
8: What does winning big look like? Does that mean winning double-digit seats in the House this fall?
9: Yeah. It means that. It means trying to do what we did in 2018. But let me just put this in perspective of our founders. When our founders did the Constitution, you know, we're celebrating the Declaration of Independence, our call to democracy. But at the same time, they began writing the blueprint for democracy, the Constitution of the United States, which we observe on September 17th. Now, what's important about that is if you read the Federalist Papers, you read the writings of our founders, the House of Representatives was very important to them. for this reason. First of all, the Senate wasn't even elected until 1917.
10: Right.
9: So, but they were given a six-year term, whether they were appointed by state legislatures, whatever it was. But the House was important to them because they had to do the two senators, you know, 40 million people, two senators, Wyoming, 1 million people, two senators. That's the Constitution. We take an oath to protect and defend it. But the House was where they had the full representation. People like John Madison and Thomas Jefferson, they said the House has a spiritual relationship right. to the people. And this is the important thing that applies today. They saw the House, two-year term. Members, people say to me all the time, why 2 years? Oh, my goodness, you're running all the time. That's what our founders, the genius right. that they had. They wanted to have the, of course, separation of power, but they wanted the House to be a referendum on the president immediately. If he gets elected for 4 years later, within 2 years, there is an election to be a referendum on ourselves, but also on the president. And that's what we have right now, a referendum on whatever's happening in the White House right now, and that's why we have to win big.
1: So Nancy Pelosi is joined by Jonathan Martin of Politico.
8: To put a number on that, a good year looks like winning back the majority. A great year looks like winning double-digit seats. Is that fair to say?
9: Well, in 2018, you know, when we were the referendum on what happened in 2016, sadly, when he defeated one of the best-prepared person ever run for president, Hillary Clinton, when he did that, we had to act upon that. And in 2018, after the 2016 election, in 2018, we won 40 seats, 31 of them in Trump district.
8: Right. So today?
9: 31 of them. So we need three to have the majority, to bring Hakeem Jeffries to be the speaker, and he will. I'd rather see 10 times that, like 30, but I'll take more.
8: Okay.
9: I'll take more.
8: So one of the...
9: 30 is my goal.
8: 30 is your goal. Okay. So that's a very ambitious goal. One of the trends nationally playing out in your party that we really haven't seen to any significant extent in California, certainly didn't see it in the first round of voting for your district, and obviously in the governor's race, is this sort of insurgency from the left. We were joking backstage about how you see now multiple generations of sort of protesters in your career in politics. Why do you think the kind of far left hasn't found traction in California?
9: Well, my protesters were from the right and from the left, but I was used to that. Remember, when I became chair of the party, we had something called CDC, the California Democratic Council thing. Tom Hayden was the head of it, and so we had our, shall we say, moments. We had
8: got a lot of Tom Hayden shout out in California. It wouldn't be Northern California.
9: We all were friends, but we had our, shall we say, legitimate, shall we say, prioritizing of timing of certain things. So this isn't a new thing. No, we had a candidate in California, but he did not win, who was on the way on the left. He did not
8: Why
9: win.
8: Didn't he get any
9: I mean,
8: traction?
9: In San Francisco.
8: Why didn't he get any traction in that race for your seat, do you think?
9: Look, I'm here nationally. I'm here to win the House. I don't want to talk about a race about somebody who didn't even win to come into the top two. I respect everybody. I don't want to talk against anyone.
8: Sure.
9: But I am for Connie Chan to win that seat because when I came to Congress, there were 12 Democratic women. I said, forget that. Right. Out of 439 members of Congress, yeah. 12 Democrats, 11 Republicans, 23 men. That meant over 400 men and 23 women. So being the former chair of the party from California, from this hall, I said, we're going to change that. And now we have we have 96, and we want more Democratic women in the Congress.
8: But I'm out, yeah.
9: Pretty exciting. It's pretty exciting. So that is what had been one of my
8: not helping me.
9: Missions in Congress. And one of the biggest joys I had in Congress was to serve as a member of the House Democratic Women's Caucus, where there was great camaraderie, great respect for differences of opinion, collaboration, again, what I think women do very well.
8: You understand the DNA of your party better than anybody that served in modern times. I guess what I'm asking you is, what has happened in your party in which you have some of these incumbents, who House members, who have lost their re-elections in places like New York and Colorado? And what does that say about the party today, do you think, going forward?
9: It says that the party is going to win the Congress. And by the way...
8: Because there's energy.
9: Well, because we must. Because, look, all the things that we talk about, Hakeem right now is in the going forward with how we will win the House, how we will protect the election from you-know-who,
10: right,
9: and what we will do when we win. It's about lowering the cost of living, lowering the cost of health care and making it better and more accessible. And it's about corruption that is happening in Washington, D.C. at the executive level that the Congress right now is acquiescing to on the Republican side. So when you want to talk about differences that we have differences. It's a big tent. I've always said I'd rather not be in charge of a party that is lockstep this way. No, we have our diversity of opinion. We represent different districts in the country. So that we have some disagreement is nothing compared to the difference between the Democrats nationally, locally, congressionally, every way you want, compared to what the Republicans are doing to destroy our democracy, to undermine fairness in our country, and to take us to a place that would just shatter the hopes and dreams and aspirations of our founders.
8: Speaking of House incumbents, one who did survive is AOC in New York. I'm sort of curious about your view of her career. Obviously, you had a bit of a rocky start at the outset, but you have a good relationship with her now.
9: Yeah.
8: I guess, who does she remind you of, and how do you assess her trajectory in the House over the last 8 years?
9: Well, that would be up to her. When she came, we didn't have a rocky relationship. The press liked to convey it that way. Some of her folks, in fact, one of them ran for Congress in San Francisco and lost.
8: You just didn't mention him, yeah.
9: Yeah, but he, but, you know, people say, all we're saying to folks, look, this is a legislative place.
8: Yes.
9: It's not a rally. If you have a rallying cry, take it to the rally. But don't expect it to become the legislative agenda from people who represent completely different districts.
8: She learned that, didn't she? Yeah.
9: And I say to them, I have those signs in my basement from 30 years ago. Yeah. All the stuff you're talking about. I have those signs in my basement. You want to come see my basement?
10: Right.
9: I have those signs there. All this stuff. But the fact is, that was appropriate for me to run for office on and the rest, but when it came to legislation, I didn't say, this is what I campaigned on, and so if you don't agree with me, I'm coming after you. No, that's not the way it works.
8: Do you think she learned that?
9: Hmm?
8: Do you think she learned that?
9: I think that she has been so operational and just wonderful. I know it's a joy to work with her, and I think most members think that, and certainly Hakeem.
8: And by the way, there's no higher praise in the Nancy Pelosi dictionary, or Anna Eshoo, for that matter, than operational.
9: Operational.
8: You say operational, that is high praise for Nancy Pelosi, believe you me. So I know what you're going to say, which is it's up to her. She should do what she wants to do. I take that. But where do you, Nancy Pelosi, think that she could best serve? In the House, the Senate, or higher office?
9: That's
8: where do you think she could serve?
9: That's really up to her.
8: I know, but where do you think?
9: Other people in their
8: But
9: their
8: what's
9: lives.
8: Your view? What's your view?
9: Well, it's what she wants to do. Look, let me talk about me for a second, okay?
8: Please.
9: Because the fact is, if I had other aspirations when I came to Congress, there would be no way that I could have the support and the confidence of the members that what I was doing was for them and for the American people. It was not an agenda. People would say to me, why don't you run for Senate? Why would I do that? I'm in the House. I love the House.
8: Right.
9: Why don't you run for governor? Why would I do that? Why don't you try to be on the ticket? Be in the cabinet? I'm a legislator. I want to be in the House. So my advice to people is, for me, I was successful to become the second most powerful person in America, the Speaker of the House, as the first woman, because people trusted when I said, let's build our consensus for a very, very difficult challenge that we have. It isn't about me setting myself up for something else or making myself, shall we say, pleasing to anybody who might have appointments or something like that. So my advice to anybody is, what's your path? I never intended to run for speaker. I never intended to run for leadership. I never intended to run for Congress.
8: Yeah.
9: I didn't. I was chair of the California Democratic Party. Right. I thought that was the biggest deal you could possibly be, the biggest party in the country. And then he came to me and said, you must run, you must run, you must run. And my daughter, Alexandra, she was going to be a senior in high school. I have five children in 6 years and 7 days. I keep saying that to my archbishop, but he doesn't go for it. But so I'm... what's the word? Excommunicated. But anyway, because I support a woman's right to choose. But the thing is that they kept saying, you've got to go. So I said to Alexandra, who was going to go be a senior in high school, she was 16, young for the cut. Christine knows the story so well. I'm sorry to tell it again, Christine. So I go to Alexandra. I say, Alexandra, Mommy has been asked to run for Congress. It's not anything I ever thought of doing. I have no ambition to do it, but they keep asking me to do it, and Sala keeps saying she'll feel better if I do it, and this or that, but I want to ask you, because you have one more year. If it were next year, I'd think more fondly of it, maybe, but it's up to you. Here's what it is. 3 nights a week I'd be gone, because they have session 4 days a week. 3 nights I'd be gone when Congress is in session, and that's not all the time. So, yes or no, any answer is a good one. I have no preference. Whatever you say, I will do. Mother, she said, Mother, get a life. Now, this was almost 40 years ago. I had never heard that expression. Get a life. What teenage girl would not want her mother out of the house 3 nights a week? And my husband, of course, was most lovely about it all. And so I went. So then I'm there for a while, and they said,
1: C-SPAN Radio, this is live.
9: You must run for leadership. No, I love my committees, appropriations, intelligence, enabling me to get 30 years of intelligence, all this appropriation, all that. But that would later come. But no, you must run for leadership. You must run for leadership. Finally, Jonathan, one day, I just got tired of losing. We had lost in 94, 96, 98.
10: Right.
9: It was 2000 now, and right. I thought, I am tired of losing. I went to Congress for one thing, for the children. And for the children, I was tired of losing. So I showed them what we could do in California in 2000. In 2000, we had...
10: That Adam Schiff guy, whatever happened to him? I think he won that year.
9: Back at it. In 2000, we had 26 Democrats and 26 Republicans out of 52 people representing Congress. We needed 7 seats to win the House. I said to the leadership, I will get you 4 or 5 of them in California, but I have to run the show in California. No more do we give you money to come in and not spend in our state. We'll give you money to win in the rest of the country, but we're using our resources, our recruitment, right, our organization to win in California. That night, we went from 26-26 to 31-21. 31 Democrats, right, 21 women, and one of them was Adam Schiff.
10: Yes.
9: Adam Schiff, Jane Harmon, Mike Honda.
10: You beat Rogan, yeah.
9: A new member coming back, Hilda Solis, Susan Davis, so if any of you are from all around the state, all them, that 5. So I thought, we've won the House. We won 5 seats. We promised them 4. We won 5. And my staff was pulling on my jacket. Don't go in front of the press. You don't know what you're talking about. That's an unusual thing. Huh? And they said they lost in the rest of the country.
10: Right.
9: So
10: except
9: then,
10: we built Mike Ross in Arkansas.
9: And then Mike Ross was the only one. And I love him because... he did what we did. He said, I'm doing my own campaign in Arkansas.
10: Right. So if
1: this is former House Speaker Nancy Pelosi, joined by Jonathan Martin of Politico.
9: He's the only person who won, apart from us.
10: Outside California. And the rest of history.
9: And they lost to other races.
10: If you were succeeded and you were saved by Scott Wiener, would you feel that your legacy was somewhat not fulfilled if he won?
9: This has nothing to do with my legacy. This is about having an election for the future, for somebody who's a collaborator and all the rest. That's why I got in 2 weeks before the election. For 6 months, Connie Chan had...
10: Yeah, why'd you get involved in the race?
9: Because I've got to make sure that she had a strong second place, because that
10: other
9: person was spending $10 million.
10: Yes. Yeah. We're not going to mention him.
9: You can mention whoever you want. I don't mention whoever I want. I know that a lot of what I know a lot of what I just told you about California and all that was very self-serving. I should have put up the sign, self-promoting, because self-promotion is a terrible thing. But somebody's got to do it. You know, that's the way it is. Don't forget that yourself.
10: But did you feel strongly about Chan, or were you more concerned about the possibility of that person that we haven't mentioned?
9: I have no problem with anybody who's a Democrat. Let's put it that way.
10: Maybe some small ones.
9: And that's it. Okay. So I know you have all your conspiracy theories of this, that, and of that. Uninformed and wrong.
10: Okay.
9: I'm for Connie Chan because I think she will be the best. I know the Congress better than anybody, says she immodestly. I know the district very well, as well or better than anybody.
10: She'll be more effective than
9: and
10: we know.
9: And I know that she will be the best person for the job.
10: And how about statewide? Are you optimistic about the possibility of Governor Becerra? And
9: what absolutely. Positively, absolutely. He will be governor, yeah.
10: Yeah. And
9: does anybody have a question about that? No, but the fact is I want him to win big because...
10: What could he do in California?
9: And we want him and our races to help him win big so that we can win state and local elections. Very important.
10: Could he be a great governor for the state, do you think?
9: Yeah, of course I do. Of course I do. But again, everybody is their own person when they go in. Connie Chan will be her own person. I was my own person.
10: Yeah.
9: Although Sala Burton was the one who encouraged me to run. She didn't say, go there and be like me. She said, just go there and be like you. And that's what I say to Connie. But in terms of I'm very proud of Gavin Newsom as our governor. I think he's just been remarkable. His intellectual resources he brings to it, his strategic thinking, his knowledge of issues is so remarkable, and who knows where he goes next. But he has laid a great foundation. The speaker is my friend, the president pro tem is my friend. I'm so proud of them in their leadership of this of the House and the Senate, and I love the beautiful diversity of it.
10: Yeah.
9: And I'd say this about me: we have in the House. The most diverse caucus. 70% of the House Democrats are women, people of color, but they did it. And they're VIPs, their volunteers in politics did it. You know.
10: So Becerra will have a lot of help around him here in the Assembly and the Senate.
9: Well, you have to speak to the people here about that, but he certainly knows the Congress. And the Congress knows him.
10: Yeah.
9: And I think that that's an advantage when we're having to talk about what damage that they're doing there to our democracy.
10: You mentioned the outgoing governor here, Speaker Gavin Newsom. And when you and I talked earlier this year in Munich, you said that, I mean, of course I'd support him if he ran for president. He's family, which of course he is, but sort of, like, walk me through this, how this would work out if the outgoing governor, Gavin Newsom, runs for president, but also Kamala Harris runs at the same time. How would that work out, do you think, for the party?
9: Let's let them make their announcements, okay? Because we're talking about speculation. We don't know who's running. We'll find out soon. I will say this. The Democrats will have a great bench. And right now, as I go around the country, the people want to know who's going to be the candidate for president. I said, well, we don't know. We have a great bench. Yeah. They'll make their presentations, and people will decide which way they want to go. But any one of them will be a great president of the United States, and we'll win. We win, because this is when we want to know.

0: can bring, as well as help elect the
1: Democrats. But to be clear, though, the governor, Gavin Newsom, his family, and you'd be for him if you ran?
0: Many people may not. He's very hardworking. Ever since he was a boy, I would see him work hard in his studies, and he had his challenges. When he was running for, well, when he's appointed to, whatever Willie Brown appointed to, traffic.
1: The parking commissioner.
0: Parking commissioner. That.
1: Very important job in
0: San Francisco. He made the most of it. Then he ran for mayor. But when he was in the private sector, he worked very, very hard. Because people see that he had some, shall we say, nice opportunities socially when he was a child growing up. Yes, but it never replaced the fact that he was his mom was sick and she died of cancer, and he took up that mission to establish a nonprofit to help women with cancer and the rest. He's always been responsible. But again, when people make their decision, then we can make a decision about that.
1: I've got two final questions for you. One about the past and the other about the future.
0: Yeah.
1: We'll start with the past. Do you regret not speaking up earlier about President Biden's decision to run for re-election in 2024?
0: No, I didn't really know, quite frankly.
1: Didn't know.
0: Let me just say what I did about Joe Biden, because it's been written about in a way that it really didn't happen. All I said to him was this, and you're going to hear this for the first time. And so is he.
1: I guess I'm writing. Go ahead. I'm ready.
0: I only said to President Biden, I've come to question the polling that you have and how your campaign is being conducted.
1: Yeah.
0: I think there has to be a better campaign to win the White House.
1: What do you say?
0: And so, to begin. So. It's always a thing about women talking, you know. So, let me finish, okay? So, so anyway, I said, I would, now this is what I asked. I didn't ask him not to run or anything like that. This is what I asked. I would hope that we could have some other pollsters come in and sit with your pollster and discuss what they hear out there. Because at that point, 72% of the American people didn't think he should run or could serve a term. I don't think he knew that. Okay, so let's hear some from some other pollsters, okay? And that can give us a real better thought. I'm not a big believer in polling in terms of who's ahead in a race, but I am believing understanding what the public is thinking, because we represent them, so we have to know that. So I thought that his post, oh, listen to this, this is what they have to say, and I had to listen to that. But I said, that's interesting. It may be right, but it may not, because right now it ain't working. So I just think that for the campaign to continue and to prevail, which we must win, we should have other pollsters involved. And I did say this, I think the public would like to hear that you've had a testing that demonstrates that you can serve the next.
1: A diagnostic job. From a doctor, yeah.
0: Like that.
1: Right.
0: That's all I said. I didn't say, and they said, I told them not to run. Never. I've never told anybody not to run.
1: Right. How did he respond? Can I ask you now? How did he respond? Can I ask?
0: He responded, we were prayerful, you know, Catholic, we're prayerful, we had our rosaries and all that, and we had a lovely meeting. It was only the two of us, except when he put somebody on the phone to talk about the polls. So whatever people said about it there didn't come from me, or maybe it came from somebody in his staff, but none of his staff was really in the room.
1: Yeah.
0: He said, I get tested every day in what I'm doing and the rest of that. I said, I think people want to see something more in that regard. And then I went from there to the MSNBC.
1: Morning Joe.
0: And they asked me, this was a show of long standing. I was going with
1: Belarus.
0: Belarus. Thank you for remembering. Belarus was, this woman was elected president of Belarus, but the thugocracy that is

0: They're beholden to the thugocracy in Russia and other thugocracy, shall we say, would not let her serve, imprisoned her husband, who was the canon, and then she came. Svetlana's her name. She's a remarkable woman. And I promised Svetlana early on when her husband was in prison, he's out now, but mm-hmm. when he was in prison, that we would work hard to have him freed. And because the children missed their dad, all this stuff. And I said we would do this, this, this, and
1: TV
0: this.
1: Interview.
0: And one of them was I would go with her yeah. to MSNBC and talk about what's happening in Belarus. Because human rights have been a big thing for me. So, and of course, Belarus was important in terms of what it was doing in Ukraine and all that. So anyway, they asked the question, do you think the president, and I said, that's up to the president.
1: Yes.
0: And that question, that answer, which I thought was perfectly appropriate, that's up to the president, was viewed as, I don't know. And so it grew into this thing. I had never called anybody about this. Never talked to anybody that I called. Some people called me. I said, you have to do what you have to do. Because I want to come out and say you shouldn't run, all this. I said, well, I'm not encouraging that. That's your business. Yeah. Don't even tell me about it. But when that happened, I was deluged with elected officials saying, you gave me a pass. Mm. I didn't intend to give you a pass, but they took it as a pass. And when you think of the debate and how sad that was, that's really when we learned. Because, see, I had been speaker, and when I was speaker, I saw the president all the time. But when I wasn't, then I saw maybe three times that whole year. And so I didn't know. And I think he had his sort of ups and downs. And when he had when I saw him one time, he was giving me the Presidential Medal of Freedom.
1: Right.
0: So that was a short event, right. And he was
1: right.
0: perfectly fine that right. day, I thought. And so I didn't know. But I do think that those who did know should have acted upon that information, whatever that
1: means. His staff and his family both, you mean?
0: Well, whoever knew.
1: Yeah.
0: Okay. Whoever knew. There's the staff saying the family knew, the family sure. saying the staff knew. I don't know.
1: But they should have acted sooner.
0: They should have, because yeah. this was a great man.
1: Right.
0: He had, when we had the 2 years with him and in the majority, did great things.
1: Yeah.
0: We had the rescue package, the rescue from COVID. We had the CHIPS Act. We had the
1: infrastructure
0: bill.
1: Yeah.
0: We had the PACT Act to honor our veterans. We had IRA to save the planet. He did remarkable things.
1: Right.
0: People said it was a phenomenal presidency on a par with what LBJ did, but in a short period of time. And then, again, that happened. But anyway, he's wonderful and everything. I'm sorry to hear about what his son has said about his illness. But Joe Biden was a great president, accomplished a great deal. He just didn't advertise it.
1: Yes.
0: Lincoln said public sentiment is everything. With it, you can accomplish almost anything. Without it, practically nothing. You've heard me say that. But
1: once or twice,
0: public sentiment to prevail, people have to know. So you have to use your bully pulpit if you're president. I said, tell people what you have done. And he did great things.
1: Well, thanks for that contribution to the historical record. I said I was going to ask you about the past, and that was an incredibly vivid accounting that I think will be very useful, especially the part about him not getting the diagnostic test that I think could have helped clear some of these concerns.
0: Well, I don't know that he didn't.
1: Yeah.
0: Eventually.
1: I don't think he ever did. So the question about the future will end on this. One of your friends told me that, as you often say, nobody from San Francisco ever caught a case of Potomac fever because who wants to leave San Francisco? And one of your friends told me, he said, she's going to be kind of a congressional version of Jimmy Carter. Everybody's going to come make a pilgrimage, but not the Plains. They're going to make a pilgrimage to San Francisco and to Berkeley because you're setting up the Pelosi Institute. Berkeley. Here's my question. First of all, the Institute going forward. So first, the money part.
0: First, the reason I ran for this last term, the reason I'm here, is because to win the House for the Democrats. And when you are not a candidate, like a year ago when I said I wasn't running again, that ended my ability to raise money for Nancy Pelosi for Congress that I would use, actually, for other candidates and the rest. But that you're barred from raising one penny in that regard. But I had raised a lot, so I have, I'm spending money on the campaigns, but I couldn't raise any more. But I do have a PAC that I can raise money for. But it, again, I just want to have enough to help them win. Hakeem has the responsibility more broadly, but I'm helping with that. I consider going to Berkeley, not 100%, because it can't be, because of who I am, but I consider it almost an emancipation from partisan politics. Not politics,
2: right,
0: but partisanship.
2: So you won't raise
0: because
2: money.
0: I think I could play a role in trying to bring people together. When I went to Congress, we had Democrats and Republicans. We had differences of opinion, but we had respect for each other because we all viewed each other as patriots.
2: Yeah.
0: We had differences of opinion. We welcomed the debate, and that was a great thing. You almost, well, you wanted to high split your side, but nonetheless. And so I think we have to get our place. And one of the things that I love about Berkeley, and I could go on forever on that, but one thing that Chancellor told me recently, that the class that most students are signing up for in now, for before I even get there, for November, for September, is how to understand another person's perspective.
2: Well, interesting.
0: Is that not beautiful? Isn't that what we should be trying to do? And leaving the politics to the issues, not politics of personal destruction, as they are doing to me, but to, just on the issues, where do you stand on the policy? Where can you find common ground? That's what our founders had in mind. That's why they had the two-year term for House of Representatives. So we want to honor the values of our founders. We want to honor the sacrifice of our men and women in uniform to protect our freedom and other freedom. And we want to address and be worthy of the aspirations of our children to make the future better for them.
2: And you view this institute as sort of hanging up your partisan hat for good. Your campaign hat, at least.
0: Maybe my hat.
2: Oh! She still can't walk away entirely.
0: No, but I mean, the point is, I can promise what I can deliver. I'll have to see how this works. But I don't think academics and political partisanship go together.
2: Okay.
0: But aside from that, I'll always be interested in electing Democrats to the country. And we're going to have a presidential, and that's...
2: I hope Gavin heard that, if he's watching across the street, because she's still available to be the co-chair in 2028, the finance chair.
0: Let me just say this. I've never been involved in presidential politics. I've always been state, local.
2: There's a first for everything,
0: here
2: speaker.
0: In this local, work with Willie Brown, Leo McCarthy, all that here. My political home is the California Democratic Party and our government here. That's my political home. That's how I got started and all that. But in terms of being involved in a political presidential campaign, never.
2: Okay. I could talk about Willie Brown, Leo McCarthy, and the Burtons for another hour, but if you want, we could. But I'm getting a look here. I wanted to say thank you for joining us today, Sacramento.
0: Pleasure.
2: Still operational. Nancy D. Pelosi, thanks so much for your time. Appreciate it. Thank you all.
0: We need to talk about AI.
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4: 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Voters in six states, Alabama, Connecticut, Minnesota, South Carolina, Vermont, and Wisconsin are headed to the polls in primary races that will set the ballots for November's general elections in critical House and Senate races that could tip the balance of power on Capitol Hill. 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Every moment, every result, every speech. On this episode of Book Notes Plus with our host Brian Lamb, hear part one of a new interview with author John A. Jenkins about his book, Summer of 71,
5: 5 months that changed America.
6: John A. Jenkins has been a journalist most of his life in the city of his birth, Washington, D.C. He says he's never known another summer like the one 55 years ago. His book, with the title of Summer of 71, 5 months that changed America, in order to tell the story, focuses on well-known names from that era, notably Daniel Ellsberg, Neil Sheehan, Henry Kissinger, Sarah Weddington, and Angela Davis. John Jenkins writes that each main character has an important backstory that sets them up for the summer of 71 to come. He also writes, quote, "My purpose here is to show the drama, the pain, and the hope of a summer when America faced some of its greatest challenges at home and abroad."
5: Part one of a new interview with author John A. Jenkins about his book, Summer of 71, 5 months that changed America. 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
7: AP News, I'm Mike Hempen. President Trump reportedly left a NATO summit on a different plane than reporters and some staff thought.
3: C-SPAN Radio, we apologize, apparently having some difficulty with this feed from the Associated Press, but we will continue to bring you news from the Associated Press at the top of the hour.
8: Transportation Secretary Sean Duffy and FAA Administrator Brian Bedford unveiled new surface movement radar technology at Newark Airport. This technology is designed to prevent runway collisions by helping air traffic controllers monitor aircraft and vehicles while they're on the ground. They also talked about other technology updates to FAA and air traffic control systems. Here's Secretary Duffy.
9: I'm here with a couple of the key members of the Port Authority, Catherine Garcia, who is the executive director, and Kevin O'Toole, who is the chairman. The Port Authority has been great partners as we've built out the greater New York airports with new modernization technology. Now, in a few moments, we are going to hoist a new surface awareness radar. But before we do that, I just want to take a couple moments to talk about how we got here today, which is we have had a very old air traffic control system. And for the last 30 years, there has been an effort to build something brand new. And it's incredibly challenging, it's incredibly difficult, and though there was an effort, the build never happened. They never built a brand new system. And so once we saw some of the issues in the aviation system, which, by the way, one of the key points to get the $12.5 billion out of One Big Beautiful Bill, also known as the Working Families Tax Cut and Jobs Act, was what happened right here in Newark. A little over a year ago, we had a couple of brief outages in our network. Many of you covered that. And it was a great prompt for Congress to listen to what we were saying to give us the extra dollars. And so we've got $12.5 billion a little less than a year ago, about 10 months ago. And we have been working overtime to deliver for the American people. So thus far, we have changed out 60% of the copper to fiber. Once we get done switching over to fiber, we're then going to have to take our network from analog to digital. Don't laugh at us. Most companies have done this years ago. We are about to do that here at the FAA. We have installed 96 surface awareness systems like the one we are going to deploy today here at Newark. We have deployed 9 new radar systems, 363 analog radios that we use between air traffic controllers and our pilots and airplanes. That's going from analog to digital. 19 towers have been converted to electronic flight strips. We have 151 new voice switch systems across America. We've also hired 2,000 new air traffic controllers. Now, once they get out of the academy, it does take them time to train up in the facilities. But this is the fastest that we have hired air traffic controllers in the history of the FAA. So what I want you to think about is if you get a brand new computer with no software, but you deploy 1995 software in your computer, your brand new hardware of a computer is going to operate like it's from 1995. So what we're doing here is very similar. We are deploying all new technology. We are building you like what would be a new computer. The key, though, is what software do we put into this new, more resilient system? We have been working at the FAA on a new system that will bring us more efficiency and greater safety. Administrator Bedford has been at the forefront of that. But that's when we really start to see the changes in aviation, the changes in flight times, the changes in delays. We can't change the weather. We had a pretty big weather event last Friday. We don't control that, though Mr. Bedford sometimes, maybe he thinks he does or says he'd love to. We don't. This is one of the largest projects in America right now. This build is taking place in all 50 states. You think about airports across the country, and it's those airports that are being updated with the resources that the Congress gave us. So this is not small. This is not one or two airports. This is a nationwide build. So we are about 10 months into the build. We are moving at historic speeds. The FAA, even some in the FAA would say this could never be done. We've got now true believers. This project will be completed by the end of 2028. So we are well on our way. We continually update Congress on where we're at with our build. We are on time. We are more than on budget. We are actually saving money as we go through this process. And it's with that money that we've saved, it's allowed us to invest in the new software, which, by the way, if any members of Congress watching, any senators watching, we need more money to finish that software project. You can't fault me for making a pitch for more cash. And the last thing before I turn it over to the administrator. This has been bipartisan. Infrastructure is never a partisan issue. Roads and bridges, they're not Republican or Democrat. There is not a Democrat or Republican airport. All Americans use American infrastructure, which is why we have had bipartisan buy-in to the effort that we're undertaking and why we have such great partnership. And we appreciate that. This job is not done. It's at the beginning phases of it. The last thing I'll mention is the surface awareness radar. What this radar is going to do, it's 30 years old. And what it's going to do is give us better technology to see airplanes, to see vehicles on the ground at the Newark Airport. It'll see aircraft on final approach. It is a more resilient system. This actually was built, which was built in Wisconsin. It wasn't. It's built here in New York, up in Syracuse. By Saab. And, again, these are being deployed around the country. But, again, it allows controllers on a dark night or controllers in bad weather, if they can't see out of the tower and see what's happening on the tarmac, they can actually use this radar to actually see on their screens where everything is at, airplanes, vehicles, and again, it keeps the American traveling public safer as we use American skies. So exciting day. In a few moments, we are going to lift this new system. It's going to take us about 3 minutes to get it up. I'm going to turn it over to Brian Bedford after we all say a few words. We'll come back and take a couple questions from you all before we actually lift the radar up. Thank you.
8: Transportation Secretary Sean Duffy.
2: Brian.
10: Thank you, Mr. Secretary. It's a pleasure to be here in Newark, New Jersey today as we dedicate the fifth deployment of a surface movement radar in the country. We've deployed four radars at three key sites. We'll deploy 53 of these surface movement radars across the country at our top 44 busiest airports in the United States. As the Secretary mentioned, this radar was built in Syracuse, New York. One of the focuses in modernization was to onshore production of critical infrastructure. Our radar deployments will do 612 new radar installations over the next 2 years, and those are built both in Kansas City, and in Largo, Florida. So again, it's not just that we're purchasing and deploying new equipment, we have brought those jobs back to the United States, which is a key focus of the Secretary and the President. We talk about modernization, but there's three critical elements I think we need to talk about. The Secretary, I think, mentioned all three, but just to be more precise, we think of modernization not just as replacing all of this old equipment. And again, this is a 30-year-old box. We can't maintain it. They don't build it. They don't supply replacement parts for it. So when these things break, they're no longer available to us. So getting, you know, this investment is critical. But we also have to get the people right. It's no secret that the FAA is understaffed in its critical terminal facilities and towers. I'll correct the Secretary. We've now hired 4,000 new controllers. We've got 1,000 in training that are close to being certified. We've got another 1,500 that are in the training process and another 600 that are at our academy right now. So we are moving with urgency to plug the staffing gaps, and we really appreciate the hard work that our controllers are doing keeping the system working. But whenever we have an event, weather event, or, you know, traffic is more than what the airport can handle, we're causing delays and cancellations across the country because we don't have the infrastructure right. We're going to move 1 billion passengers this year, 1 billion, on nearly 18 million flight trajectories across the country, but 1 billion passengers. And our growth forecast over the next 20 years will see that double to 2 billion passengers. So, yes, as the Secretary said, we've got two of the three pillars for modernization well underway, which is both the re-equipping the NAS with brand new equipment and getting the staffing right. But that third pillar is every bit as critical. We need to go from the 1970s and 80s system architecture that we have to a modern cloud-based, cyber-secure, infinite data capacity system with modern software to actually run visibility across the country. So if we don't get the investment for that third tranche of modernization, our efforts will not be successful. I can't, again, let me say, traffic will double to 2 billion passenger movements in this country over the next 20 years, and we need another $10 billion to get the job done. And we can still deliver that before the end of 2028. So, again, I will, on behalf of the FAA, and certainly I think everyone who travels in the country, we can do better if we get the right tools and the right technology in place. Some of that we're going to be deploying in September. You know, you're right, Mr. Secretary, we can't control the weather, but we can control the decisions that we make to keep airspace open or only close airspace when we absolutely have to. The tools
8: that FAA Administrator Brian Bedford.
10: Deploying this September will help us make much better decisions. So, again, we appreciate all the hard work that's going on here at Newark. Compared to last year, it's been a great recovery of reliable operations, but more to do for sure. And we thank you for all the support that you give us making it happen. Thank you. And let me introduce Chairman Kevin O'Toole.
11: Thank you. Thank you. Thank you very much. With those 4,000 air traffic controllers, I know a number of them will be here designated for New York and New Jersey. That's a yes, yes. Of the 1 billion flyers, Mr. Administrator, over 150 million come out of Newark and New York. You're aware of that, very much aware of that. First of all, I know you're partial to Wisconsin, but those components are happily made and proudly in New York. I want to thank the Secretary Administrator for being here. What a difference a year makes. Mr. Secretary, thank you and the administration and Congress for the funding. It is making all the world of difference. And it's not just in the radar, the primary or secondary. It's the infrastructure that we're doing. We at the Port Authority are investing over $30 billion in our three major airports. So it's not just the radars that are important and the people component. It's the infrastructure of the airlines and the airports as well.
8: And New York and New Jersey Chairman of the Port Authority, Kevin O'Toole.
11: That discussion and leading that confluence of all those things coming together is our wonderful Executive Director, Catherine Garcia. Catherine?
12: Thank you, Mr. Chair, and thank you, Mr. Secretary and Administrator Bedford. We are incredibly happy to be here this morning and so grateful for the strong partnership the Port Authority has with our aviation partners and also, as well, our airlines. We know that our customers don't care why they are delayed or whose fault it really was. It only matters when it works well for them. The three major airports in this region also mean that we have one of the most complex airspaces in the country. And as the chair said, we are moving more than 140 million people through our airports every year. So a third of the population of the entire United States of America. And we know that in recent years, the number of air travelers has been growing, which is why we've invested or plan to invest over $50 billion to transform not only the experience for our customers at our airports, but also to ensure continued safety. So we're not just making them bigger. We're making it so that they can grow and improve airport movements. And our focus is on ensuring safety first and then efficiency second. That is our cornerstone. So we're very excited to have the surface radar movement technology at Newark. We know we're the eighth. We weren't the first. But it is also coming to LaGuardia and Kennedy in 27 and early 2028.
8: Executive Director of the Port Authority of New York and New Jersey, Catherine Garcia.
12: To thank the FAA for the electronic flight strips at Newark Liberty Air Traffic Control. In addition to establishing a robust record of all aircraft communications, this technology will help the controllers who operate this airspace manage their work more efficiently. And while New York Liberty is the first, we expect everyone to be on par as we go forward. But it is not just about these investments in infrastructure. It is also about the investments that the administrator talked about in terms of our people. And that is why the Port Authority is invested in scholarships and training at places like Vaughan College and York College, so that there are people in the region who will have access to these jobs and, you know, from a selfish point of view, people who want to live in our towers and land our planes. So we thank you for all of the investment here and more to come, and look forward to working with you. Continue. Turn it back to you, Mr. Secretary.
10: Thank you. Just before I take your questions, want to make an additional point. Sometimes when people see that you get a lot of money to build a project, they think that the project is done in the next month. As we've tried to tell you here, this is a long project. This is a massive, massive build that we've undertaken. Even when we talk about radar like this, or the radar we're deploying across the country, we don't buy those off the shelf. Like, people don't just build those and wait for someone to come to the store and buy them. They're built to order. So we order them, and then they have to be built for us. And this undertaking is so big, the order is so large, it's taking some of these companies a little bit of time to actually build what we need to deploy for our airspace. And as the administrator mentioned, we have made a requirement that this equipment be built in America with American jobs. The American workforce. We have a president also who just, he loves flying. He loves the airspace, and it's helpful. I've told you, this is bipartisan. No one wants an unsafe airspace. We all want safe, efficient airspace, but the president has leaned in and has been a great advocate for getting us the money. He asks and will call and wants updates on how we're doing and how quickly we can go. But I'll just tell you all this. We have the most complicated airspace in the world. No one comes close to as many airplanes in their airspace as we do. And so we do set the standard in the world for what equipment, what software, how we operate this airspace, because we are the biggest, but we're also the best. We, again, are leading the way with this new infrastructure and this new software that the administrator mentioned will be deployed this coming September. With that, happy to take any of your questions that you may have for any of us. Yes. Hey, Lindsay.
13: Air traffic controllers. Oh, thank you. Called out sick during that weather. Can you talk about a little how this technology will either compensate for or complement staffing shortages like that while you are still hiring air traffic controllers?
10: Yeah, so it's a good question. Last Friday, my wife was trying to fly back to New York and sat in the airport all day. It affects us all.
9: So we had a large weather event in New York. And then we had, depending on what facility you look at, we had a 40 to 60% call-out rate for our controllers. And I posted that because I think it's important that we're transparent with the American people. If there's issues in the airspace, we should tell you what's going on. And if you look at the soft, so that's the staffing side, making sure people are coming to work, doing their jobs, even on a tough day when you have a lot of weather. But as the administrator probably would tell you, the new software that you haven't seen yet, we've given a few demonstrations to Congress. We have one coming for the president and to the media. We'd like to share this with you as well. But when we get weather events, to have better technology, better software, it's going to help us better manage the airspace. So if there's paths through the weather that we can safely take, we can deploy those for our airlines and increase the through capacity. So the software will help us not fix the weather, but help us safely navigate the weather and get more airplanes through it. Yes.
14: Hello, Mr. Secretary. Bill Curry with Aviation Week. Where is the $10 billion right now in Congress? What is the status of that request? And the Modern Skies Coalition has actually endorsed $20 billion to finish the brand new air traffic control system. Where are we in terms of the funding in Congress?
9: So I didn't ask Bill to ask that question, but thank you for asking it. We have continually asked the Congress, and it's a bipartisan frustration for me because everybody tells me they want to do it because this is so important. If you get stuck in an airport for 6 hours or 12 hours or for a day, you want the system to work. So everyone tells me, R's and D's alike, they want to get this done.
8: Transportation Secretary Sean Duffy.
9: The problem is we haven't had the money yet. So the first $10 billion, that is to finish the software that's going to truly modernize the air traffic control system. But every single member of Congress and every senator, one of the most common calls I get is they want to tell me about how old their tower is. Their towers are really old. Some are built in the 60s and 70s, roofs that leak, ceiling tiles that are gone. It's old equipment. And I tell them, listen, I can't build you new towers because I don't have money for new towers. But I don't think our future should be, you know, a 1972 tower. We should build new infrastructure. That's what the second $10 billion is for, to deploy to the most valuable and oldest towers around the country, building that new infrastructure. What I mean by that is that's the actual bricks and mortar of the tower. Our towers that go up are incredibly old. So I would love 20, but I'll take 10 because when we build the new infrastructure of new telecom, new radar, new radios, we get from analog to digital, the magic will happen with the software as well. And I want to see those come together at the same time. I want to see the deployment of all this new infrastructure at the same time as we've developed the software. Let's not get all the infrastructure in and then make us wait another 10 years to get money to deploy new software. Let's do this all in one fell swoop and fix the aviation system. So I want the money quicker rather than later. Hopefully by the end of this year we'll get it. Yes.
15: Manage helicopters and fixed wing in the airspace.
9: Yeah, so this is a question about Marine One from last week, loss of separation. Just so first to be clear, they were not converging flight paths. We've found at a staff level between the Marine One team and the FAA, there had been some telecom issues. That's been now elevated. Brian and I, along with the president's Marine One team, are working on a fix to the telecom issue. The president was never in any danger. But just to be clear, after we had the crash at DCA, we have prohibited cross traffic between helicopters and airplanes, unless it's presidential movement or if it's law enforcement or first responder movement. But even when that happens, we shut down the airspace. We are not going to have cross traffic again in these complicated airspaces like DCA. So it was a good flag for us. We are resolving that, and our teams are working very well together.
16: New York, I have two questions for you. How does the FAA plan to use AI to interact with radars like this one? And why did you feel ASI was the best company to help modernize the FAA and to bring some of those tools in?
9: I'll go first, and I'll turn it over to Administrator Bedford. But listen, AI, I think, in how we just manage the flights in the country, right? The flight management systems, AI can be very useful to us. There's tools that we can give our controllers that may use AI. But I want to be clear to all of you and to our controllers that AI will not control our airspace. That is left to our air traffic controllers. We're not going to outsource that to a computer system. But can AI assist them? Many of you have heard that their jobs are difficult. They're stressful. They're taxing. If we can alleviate some of that pressure by giving them additional tools, well, we want to do that for them. And that's what we're looking at right now. The FAA went through an exhaustive test and competition, if you will, with multiple different companies to build the system, which we call SMART. And through that competition, ASI came up with the best product, the best tool that we thought would help us best manage the airspace. And that's why they were selected. This administration and the president wants the best and the brightest. And whether that's air traffic controllers that are going through our academy, the best and the brightest, but we also want the best companies building our radar. We want the best companies building our software. And what's different is we're not just picking a contractor to work for us. We're actually going through a competition to see
8: Transportation Secretary Sean Duffy.
9: Who actually can deliver on behalf of the FAA. And when you see teams work against each other, it gives us an opportunity to see how they operate, see what they can produce, how responsive they can be to our needs, and then we make the selection, which is what happened with ASI. Oh, I'll do one more question if you have it, then otherwise, no more. Sure, go ahead. Is it about the new software in September? So we're going to start testing the new software in September, and not all of it, a portion of it. Safety is critical in aviation, and so we do a slow, soft roll different aspects of the software, and that'll start in September. We would hope by the spring of next year we could have it fully deployed. But you don't do a full roll, you do a partial roll, just to make sure every aspect of the system is working as we projected.
17: I just want to be really clear on one thing with the ASI system. The way we look at how airspace is managed, there is traffic separation services, right? The primary mission of the air traffic organization is to keep things separated. None of that's changing. In fact, it's just getting bigger. More people, more tools, electronic flight data strips, new radars, ADS-B transponders going on, ground support equipment. So nothing is changing in terms of traffic separation services. We're just making all of that better. But there is absolutely nothing on the strategic traffic management side of the house. That cupboard is bare. Nothing exists. So airlines file 55,000 instrument flight trajectories every day. We just take them. We have no idea how that's all going to pan out. We have no visibility. So we created a digital twin. Actually, we created three. Palantir, Thales, ASI. Created a digital twin of the NASA. We can now actually see how these trajectories will actually operate in space. And what we've discovered is it's chaos. And so what the ASI system will do for us is, for the first time ever, in fact, globally, nobody strategically manages traffic. This will be the first of its kind, so yes, it'll be a slow rollout, but ASI won this competition fair and square because they out-innovated the other two guys. And I invite you to come into our labs at FAA. Come see it for yourself. Totally transparent, open door. Come visit us. We were in the lab last night watching how we were managing DCA during the storm. We left a lot of capacity closed when we could have been flying. And that's what this system is going to do. It's going to create more safe capacity to stop the traffic jams on the airports and get flights moving. That's the benefit. But traffic separation services, unchanged, just getting bigger and better.
16: Thank you.
17: Well, the best thing I can say is it will be reliable, right? The current radar, hasn't been made in 30 years, so we can't support them. When they break, they just go down hard. The engineering team is great about, you know, duct tape and baling wire, trying to keep things working, but the American people deserve more. The president wants a brand new air traffic control system, and we're deploying that at speed. So reliability, better fidelity. Oh, by the way, it's digital. So we'll be able to see this broadcast anywhere across the NAS versus just analog hardwired to one facility. So, yes, lots of flexibility there.
18: So stay tuned. We have more rollouts coming across the country. This has just been the beginning, and you have never seen the FAA or DOT work as fast as we are to build this infrastructure on behalf of the American people. And so with that, let's get to the main event, which is kicking it over to our crane and deploying our brand new surface awareness system built in New York. Let's go.
8: Transportation Secretary Sean Duffy and FAA Administrator Brian Bedford unveiling new surface movement radar technology at Newark Airport. We also heard from the chair and the executive director of the New York, New Jersey Port Authority.
3: 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It's a look at the key issues and the key events here in the nation's capital. Again, it starts at 5 p.m. Eastern today here on C-SPAN Radio. Until then, a conversation from this morning's Washington Journal when we talked about politics.
19: Welcome to back to the program. We're joined now by James Carvell. He's a longtime Democratic strategist, and he co-hosts a podcast called Politics War Room. James Carvell, welcome to the program.
20: Well, thank you. Thank you.
19: So what's your assessment of the current state of the Democratic Party and this recent rise of Democratic Socialist candidates?
20: Well, the Democratic Party is actually a coalition. And clearly the rise of the DSA, our coalition had always been, to me, leaned way too urban. The DSA is basically an urban-based political movement that would test the outer limits of the Democratic coalition. It remains to be seen. It will manifest itself for certain in 2028 when Democrats nominate a presidential candidate.
19: But currently they are winning elections now for this cycle. So do you think?
20: Well, wait a minute. They're winning some primaries. Okay, and they're also, the press tends to focus on everyone that they win, but never any that they lose. And, you know, we will see what happens, you know, at the end of the 26th cycle, but more importantly, in the 28th cycle, they're going to have to run somebody for president. Let's see how well they do.
19: There was a recent CNN poll that indicates that a third of Democrats now identify as Democratic Socialists. This is mostly led by young people, and by young we mean under 45. What do you make of that trend?
20: Look, a lot of this is not just younger people. It's heavily younger white people. And you see that more and more. And I suspect it's something that you're going to continue to see. But this movement is mostly coming from educated younger whites. It has not had much of an effect yet in the black community. We'll see where it is going forward.
19: So, James Carville, you seem pretty dismissive of the Democratic Socialists. You just don't think it's that big of a deal?
20: Well, I can't say I'm dismissive about them. They got a nominee that they were behind in Michigan and one in Wisconsin. Whew. in the, there, they've won some races in New York. I just know that the coalition is going to be tested in the coming couple of years like it's never been tested before. It's going to be something that we're going to have to deal with. And maybe 2028 will cause the two-party system to realign itself, or maybe we'll have more than two parties. I don't know, but it's going to be hard to keep everybody under the same roof in this giant tent we have.
19: And Republicans have been calling Democratic Socialists communists. What do you think of that?
20: So they've been calling Democrats communists since the 1940s. And if I had the record of failure that they have, and understand how big of a failure that we're going through in this country, we're having an economic failure, the proportions of which are pretty significant. We've lost a war. I don't think there's much doubt about that. We've lost all of our allies. We're over $40 trillion in debt. I don't know. If I were a member of the Republican Party, I don't, how do you get up in the morning and look at yourself in the mirror? I really wouldn't know if I was in a party that had failed us colossally.
19: Well, I mean, do you mean in the last 2 years? Because certainly won the last presidential election. They are in control of the House and the Senate.
20: Let me be clear. January the 20th, 2025, Donald Trump took office. The Republicans had complete control of the House of Representatives, the United States Senate, and the United States Supreme Court. We have had a bad, bad 2 years, 8-9 months. Really bad. And all of the sound and fury and distractions and Democratic Socialists and what about this and what about ism and who happened here cannot detract from the major colossal failure the United States is going through right now.
19: Well, I'm going to give you one more what about, and that's about Hassan Piker, who's a leftist streamer. And you've made news recently because you said if he remains a force in the Democratic Party, then you're out of here. So what would you like to add to that?
20: I don't have much to add. To my knowledge, he's never run for office before. The only thing he's ever run is his mouth. And I guess he'll just keep running his mouth, but I can't do anything about that. And let's see how these elections go. Because, you know, we're going to see, in particular, 2028, where the real Democratic Party is.
19: Well, let's take a look at what Senator Bernie Sanders said about this, about Hassan Piker, and then I'll have you respond to it.
1: So when someone like James Carville says he doesn't want to be in the same political party as Hassan Piker, which one are you going to take?
21: No, that's not much of a choice. If Mr. Carville doesn't want to be in my party, the party that I belong to, that Piker, that El Sayed belongs to, he can start his own party. But, look, what we are doing now is, you know, you could turn the tables around and say, do you really want to be in a party where your leadership is taking huge amounts of money from AIPAC, which is supporting an extremist Netanyahu government that many of us believe have committed genocide? Do you want to be in a party with people who do that? Do you want to be in a party which has not stood up to the AI industry because they got a lot of money from AI or from crypto? So you could pick, you could pick whatever you want to pick. But I think we need a big tent, and I think people like Piker should be welcome into that, certainly.
19: What do you think, James Carville?
20: Well, I would have to do a little fact-checking here, if you don't mind. I've been a Democrat my entire adult life. Bernie Sanders has not. So I don't know where he gets off telling me I'm not a member of the party, but he is, because he was very careful not to say he was not a Democrat. He was a socialist, and he ran under that label. But I don't need lectures on what it means to be a Democrat. I really don't. And for somebody who's not really a Democrat.
19: If you'd like to join our conversation with James Carville, if you've got a question about the direction of the Democratic Party or about campaign 2026, call us now. Republicans are on 202-748-8001, Democrats 202-748-8000, and Independents 202-748-8002, and we'll get to your calls shortly. James Carville, I want to ask you about specific races, starting with Michigan Senate race. This is going to be between Abdul El-Sayed and Mike Rogers. Where do you see that race going?
20: Well, they're going to obviously, Al-Sayed has said some controversial things and keep pounding that. And they're going to pound left-wing politics, and they're going to pound Donald Trump's run in Michigan. And it just depends on what Michigan voters are more obsessed with. Some idiotic left-wing talking points that somebody uttered some years ago, or the colossal failure that Michigan and the United States is going through now. So I still think Piker can win in the end, because I think Trump is going to be the motivating factor in this race. Al-Sayed can win in the end.
19: When you say that President Trump will be the motivating factor in this race, explain that, because you have previously been critical of Democrats putting all the focus on Donald Trump.
20: I wrote that in January of 2025. I think it turned out to be really good advice, that the Democrats should allow him to collapse under his own weight. He has officially collapsed under his own weight. And now's the time to just keep reminding people about that. You know, and I would say this, when the facts change, I change my mind. I don't know what other people do, but I do think the strategy of giving them a little rope and letting them hang themselves has worked really, really well.
19: I want to ask
20: and
19: you,
20: now yep. It's time to reap the benefits of that.
19: I want to ask you about Graham Plattner, the former candidate in Maine, and Mediaite has a quote from you saying it's a shame he's not still around, and that he may have been the most talented Democrat since Obama. Is that correct? Do you still stand by that?
20: Well, I guess I did say that, and I guess context. I never saw him campaign, but when I was reading stories about his ability to connect with people, his ability to frame a message and what he was saying, and I watched clips of him, and I got to tell you, the guy was a good candidate. I mean, he was just a really, really good candidate. He had a lot of demons to overcome, and we all know that story. But in terms of sheer political talent, he had it. I would stand by that statement any day of the week.
19: Do you think he should have stayed in the race?
20: Oh, I don't know. I mean, apparently he thought he couldn't at the time. And you don't know what's going on in a person's life. You don't know his political life, his family life, a lot of other things.
19: And allegations of sexual assault.
20: God, you're going to win. And he had all of that. And there's a Senate seat that Natalie chose to get out. It's the one we're going to win. It's not even that close.
19: All right, and here is Keith. He is calling us from Palm Bay, Florida, Republican line. You're on with James Carville.
0: Good morning, y'all. James, you don't mind me calling you James.
20: I love that. What's my name? Please do.
0: You know, as much as I disagree with most everything you say, I've always respected you, and I've always enjoyed you and Mary having together back and forth. I hope she's doing okay. I haven't heard
20: she's doing great. She's actually in Iceland now, great. Watching the eclipse.
0: I'd like to see y'all get back together and do the crossfire like your old days and stuff. Anyway,
20: thank you.
0: To get to my point, a lot of Republicans are passed around, and I believe it reflects a lot, is that they're calling it the red-green revolution. And whether you call them socialists or communists, joining together with the Islamists to take over things. And what's ironic is that's what happened to Iran in 79, where they joined forces together. And then the green slaughtered the red after they helped them to get in power. But do you think there's something like that going on in the country, a red-green revolution? What's your thoughts on that?
20: Might be in 2% of the country's back of their mind, but no, I don't see anything like that going on. Not really. I mean, I think people are really focused on a lot more than most times. They're really focused on what's happening here, what's happening in their lives, the cost of everything, the gigantic corruption, the God knows what not. I think there's a real sense that this country internally is falling apart. And I think that's where people's mind is more focused than other places. But thank you.
19: And James Carville, do you think that that frustration is going to translate into votes for Democrats this cycle, or do you think that these people that are struggling are frustrated with both parties?
20: Well, two things can be true at the same time. I

0: done. We're losing all of our allies. Our budget deficit is $41 trillion, and they're going to vote the party that's in out in spite of the best effort to come up with every distraction we can to get people to not think about what's really going on in their country and their lives.
1: Here's Steve, a Democrat in Las Vegas. Good morning, Steve.
2: Hi, Mr. Carville. Hey. and host. I'm so honored to get a chance to speak to you. And thank you for your service all these years, Mr. Carville.
0: Thank you.
2: I'm a black voter who is 59. I first started following politics during the Iran hostage crisis when I was about 12. I think I've seen the entire thing play out up to this time. We need to surrender to Iran in order to achieve peace. It's a strategic surrender in the sense that we will offer them the recognition of the Palestinian statehood in exchange for opening the Strait of Hormuz. We have to understand that our politics with regard to Iran is built on race. And however racist we are, they are more racist than us. I appreciate the chance to hear your comments.
0: Well, thank you. I was a lot to digest there, but I'll leave the feed. Yeah, we've lost this war, and we're just trying to figure out how to get out of that right now. And the faster that we can execute that, the better off we're going to be. But it's pretty clear that this was a colossal mistake on about as many fronts as a colossal mistake can be. I don't buy some of the interpretations our recent caller had. I think it was just a colossal act of stupidity on behalf of Trump, which falls in line with most things that he does.
1: On the independent line in Atlantic City, New Jersey, Patty, good morning.
3: Good morning. Thank you, C-SPAN. And to James Carville, I have to say my father was a huge fan of you. My mother is a huge fan. My husband and I are huge fans of you.
0: Oh, wow.
3: I just can't even say I am not worthy to even be speaking to you right now.
0: God.
3: I'm so excited to ask you these questions. I have 1,000 questions, but I kind of narrowed it down to a few. And all I can say is more Carville in this 26th election. I have to say that first. So I have just a few questions, and I want to see what you think. So my first question is, do you think that Bernie Sanders in 2016 divided the Democratic Party and gave us Trump in 2016?
1: Okay, hold on, Patty. Let's get an answer to that real quick.
0: Yes. Created a way. He got out, barely endorsed Hillary. Remember this, if you never remember anything you like. Jill Stein got more votes in Pennsylvania, Michigan, and Wisconsin than Hillary lost by. The fact that the Trump presidency begins with Bernie Sanders. Understand that. To not understand that is to just not understand American politics. And I might add, the Bush presidency, the second Bush presidency, started with Ralph Nader. Without Ralph Nader, Al Gore would have won easily. But that's
1: Patty,
0: the history.
1: Your next question, Patty.
3: So I'm Democratic leaning. Always been a Democrat. I consider myself an independent now, starting 15 years ago when the Democrats created the DBS movement, the boycott sanctions and divest from Israel. I'm a Jewish American from Philadelphia, live in Atlantic City now. By the way, Donald Trump ruined so many lives in Atlantic City. That should be looked at, but anyway. So, and now we have this virulent movement with the students in the Ivy Leagues, and, you know, I am just so mad at both parties right now. I don't know what to do. Obviously, I'm the spineless Republicans. I can't, and the corruption of the Republicans, so I can't go with that. So I kind of have to go with the Democrats, but I just don't know if I don't support

0: support the socialist movement. And my third question is, can the Democratic Socialists of America form their own party, like the Green Party? Because I'm kind of with you. I don't really want to be in that tent. But, of course, the Republicans allowed MAGA. So what do we do?
1: Okay. Go ahead, James Carville.
2: Well, first of all, they do have their own party called Democratic Socialists of America. I wish they would continue to have their own party. We don't really need you. You're more trouble than you're worth, if you ask me. But they're going to run in Democratic policies. I don't know if the Democratic name is so bad, why do they keep using it? But your point is well taken. The other thing is, I remind people, there's a major election coming up in Israel, I think on October 27th. And I think it's highly likely there'll be a change in governments in Israel, and I think they'll have a very positive effect on American politics.
1: I mean, support for the Israeli government has been a big issue in this cycle and the rise of the Democratic Socialist candidates. So what do you think of that? Has that been a losing issue for Democrats?
2: Well, it's been a very difficult issue because, in my opinion, the government of Israel does things and has policies that a lot of Americans don't like and a lot of Democrats don't like. We don't like the aggressive settlements. We don't like a lot of policies that they're being engaged. But I think when people see there's a change policy, I think a lot of people feel like I do. We like Israel. Great. We don't like the policies of the current government of Israel. And I think people in Israel feel the same way. So I anticipate positive change coming out of there.
1: On the Republican line, Jacksonville, Florida. Bill, you're on the air.
3: Hey, thanks very much. I always enjoy your comments.
2: Thank you.
3: My concern for the Democrats here is that their leadership is absent because they rely too much on the voters to interpret news as it breaks each day. And as such, that reliance on their knowledge and has caused the failures to get the message across about who they are. Let me also, if I may, disagree with you on the Sanders 2016 race. I think had he been the nominee for the Democratic Party, he would have carried the day because he and Trump shared something or both of country, whereas Hillary was not, couldn't determine what she was. The sadness is that they're both being the same side, two sides of the same coin, that we got tails with Trump. But your thoughts, please.
2: I kind of lost track of some of the questions there.
1: So he thinks that if Bernie Sanders had won the 2016 primary, he would have won the election. Do you agree with that?
2: I can't prove or disprove that, neither can he. But he wasn't the nominee, and I do think that his presence and his tepid endorsement and the left wing putting Jill Stein in a race is the reason that Trump is president. And I think there's very little doubt about that.
1: Felix is a Democrat in Fayetteville, North Carolina. Good morning.
4: Good morning, James, Mimi, and the American people. How are y'all on this beautiful day?
1: Good, thanks. Go right ahead.
4: Well, at my age, any day you get up, it's a beautiful day. This is my 14th president, and it seems that I used to be a Republican until 68, until Nixon come up with his Southern strategy. But I believe the Democratic problem is the marketing. First of all, let me give you three quick examples. This thing about Democratic Socialist, it's about equivalent to the Republican evolution from Nixon, Reagan, and Gingrich revolutions, teabaggers, and the Freedom Caucus, and MAGA. You know, it's just our radicals. Second of all, if anyone desires for a true opinion on the Iran war or any war, simply advertise the requirement that it is required that everybody before their 18th birthday has to, if you're male, has to register for the draft the way I believe you did, James, and I did back in the 60s. Last of all, has to do with the tax situation. That big bodacious bill or whatever they call it. I was reading an article shortly after that. Mark Zuckerberger was traveling around the world in his super yacht, $300 million super yacht named Launchpad, which if he had a phone and a laptop, he could probably write that off as his office. But he took a one-time write-off of $18 billion on his taxes in 2024 due to that bill. Well, what product does Facebook or Meta Data or Meta, whatever they call it, Meta, produce? Now, not only that, I read an article yesterday. This is the last thing. The last thing, that boat launch pad under Zuckerberger refused the maritime rule of helping a stranded boater off the cave. Off the coast of the most safe socialist state around, Alaska. Hell, they pay you to live there. And y'all keep up the great work. And
1: all
4: it's
1: right.
4: Democrat for singular, Democrats for more than one, and Democratic Party for plural possessive. Somebody needs to get educated on English. Y'all have a great day.
1: James Carville, there's a lot you. There, but he did say that the Democrats are having a marketing problem. What do you think of that?
2: Yeah, you're always going to have a marketing problem until you have a presidential candidate. It's very hard for a congressional party to really have some kind of message consistency. Right now, our marketing strategy is simply, we're not Trump. Vote for a change. And that can be pretty powerful through history, but this is going to have to be flushed out in 2028 by Democratic voters. It's just that simple. I mean, I hate to keep coming back saying the same thing, but it is the fundamental truth. The Democratic primary voters are going to determine the future direction of the party.
1: And do you think that he mentioned the One Big Beautiful Bill. Do you think that tax cuts for the wealthy would be a winning strategy for a Democratic candidate?
2: It is the single most consistently popular idea in American politics. It's taxing rich people and using the money to help middle-class people and young people deal with this economy they live in. So, yes, that's going to be a very, very central part. What I would urge Democrats to look at very closely was an op-ed that was written by Senator Bernie Moreno, a Republican of Ohio, and Senator Elizabeth Warren, a Democrat in Massachusetts, where they talked about blowing the cap on taxes on Social Security earnings, which would raise $3 trillion, the biggest revenue-raising idea I've ever heard. And if you make under $190,000 a year, it's not going to cost you a penny. If they get the Democrats endorse that wholeheartedly, is a bipartisan way to deal with a lot of the inequities that we have and the sort of income stratification that we're going through, I think you would see massively popular idea, and the person that grabs this idea is going to do very well.
1: Tanya, Independent, Chesterton, Indiana. Good morning, Tanya.
5: Good morning. I hope you will understand my accent. I grew up in Soviet Union, in Ukraine, which was like a state within.
2: You have a beautiful accent there, a beautiful accent. I can understand it. It's a voice of freedom. Speak up.
5: Thank you, sir. I have only one question. Why nobody on either side, Democratic or Republican, specifically moderate Democratic members, why no TV program or radio program or newspapers invite people like me who grew up in a communist socialist country? And I came to United States, I was in my 30s, so I totally know what it was. What it is, communism and socialism, and why nobody invites people like me for discussion about socialism to explain to people who want it, because youngsters just want all of the benefits, but they don't want to work for it. We were working like slaves there, and we were paid very little, just a minimum so people will survive. It was really, really, really bad. And again, I would like for people like me to be invited to discussions.
1: James Carville, what do you think?
2: Well, I understand that you come from a different country. We have what was called a representative democracy, and one of the complaints that people have is my voice doesn't get heard and they don't listen to people like me. I can certainly understand that, and I can understand that you grew up in a different system. I'm very glad that you're here. I'm very glad you brought your talents, and I love immigrant people, but yeah, it is our democracy does not, at particularly at the federal level, is not particularly close to the people, and I don't know how we can make that any better, but we can try.
1: And James, you did say that it's the Democratic primary voters that are going to determine the future direction of the Democratic Party.
2: That's correct.
1: The primary, it's mostly over at this point. There's still...
2: I'm talking about 28, but let me be clear. The direction of the party is not going to be determined in 2026. It,

0: Why not?
1: Because there's no unifying. You'll have one result here when you run for president. The whole party comes together. It's one person, one message, one election. Everybody right now has different ideas, and you're having different kinds of Senate races or House races that are being won, and everybody's going to have to pony up and ante up in 2028, and let's see where this goes. And you know, a lot of people like myself that are commentators, or people in the press, or influencers, or social influencers, or online influencers, we all like to think that we have a say in this. And honestly, it's the voters in 2028 that are going to determine this, and we're just going to follow whatever they do, and that's the way it should be.
0: In Laurel, Maryland, on the Republican line, Damian, good morning.
2: Good morning to everybody. Mr. Carville, do you think if Hillary Clinton tried to run again, she would have a chance? And what do you think of Gavin Newsom's chances? And where are all the blue dog Democrats? Thank you.
1: I don't think that Hillary is remotely considered running for president again. The blue dog Democrats, it's a little bit different because in the South, we lost a lot of these seats. By the way, we're going to win a lot of them back this time. Don't be surprised if you see a story next November, December about the return of the blue dogs. But we're competitive in a lot of these House races and a lot of them in the South, to be frank with you. And, you know, I think we're going to win the Senate seat in Mississippi. I think we're going to win the Senate seat in Texas. I actually think that if we pay attention to it, we have a chance in both maybe South Carolina and Louisiana. It's that big a year. We're going to have a big year. And we're going to win right in places that we didn't think we could win before.
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4: AP News, I'm Ben Thomas. A day of violent weather in the central U.S. Jennifer King on who's been getting hit.
5: Illinois and Indiana are reporting damage from a storm system with pummeling rain and wind gusts up to 80 miles per hour. Ohio's Governor Mike DeWine warned residents about the severe weather sweeping eastward.
6: We are in a very dangerous weather situation that really involves all of Ohio.
5: DeWine spoke from an emergency operations center in Columbus.
6: The flooding danger is going to continue to go up for a while.
5: Near Chicago, tornado sirens sounded and flights were temporarily suspended Tuesday at the city's two major airports. More than 780,000 customers in Illinois, Indiana, and Ohio lost power. Footage shows damaged roofs, flooded roads, and trees tangled in power lines. 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I'm Jennifer King.
4: Crews continue to search the rubble in Colombia left by yesterday's 7.4 magnitude earthquake. President Abelardo de la Esperia says at least 181 people have died, with nearly 200 missing. But civilian-run databases suggest the number of missing could be closer to 4,000. Maria Jose Torres Macho is the UN's top official in Colombia.
7: We know more about what is the impact in the capital cities, but less in the rural remote areas that are also affected by the situation of conflict in Colombia. So we are very much following up on that.
4: In the Middle East, signs of escalation. Authorities in Yemen say Iranian-backed Houthi rebels killed at least 6 people when they fired missiles on a vessel in the Bab al-Mandeb Strait. Meanwhile, oil prices climb. The international standard Brent crude up 1.4%, settling just below $89 per barrel. U.S. gasoline prices edged higher. AAA puts the average just above $4.01 per gallon for regular grade. On Wall Street, stocks slip. The S&P and the Dow each down about 0.3%. The Nasdaq, 0.6%. 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
3: Welcome to Washington Today on C-SPAN Radio for Tuesday, August 11, 2026. American Robert Gilman is released from prison in Russia and flies home. President Donald Trump says it came after he spoke with Russian President Vladimir Putin and that it was for humanitarian reasons due to Gilman's poor health and

0: Russia asked for no one in return. Campaign primary day in six states. Republicans in South Carolina are choosing a replacement nominee for the late Senator Lindsey Graham. And among those running, his sister, Darlene Graham, who has been appointed to replace him. While Democrats in Minnesota and Wisconsin are faced with candidates pitting the moderate and progressive wings of the party against each other for a Senate seat and a governorship, respectively. Today is the anniversary of President Donald Trump declaring a crime emergency in Washington, D.C. that led to the deployment of thousands of National Guard troops patrolling the streets. And the White House has reportedly developed guidelines for voluntary testing of artificial intelligence models for safety and security, but is not sharing them only with certain technology companies and not with the public. We'll talk about that with The Hill's senior technology reporter, Miranda Nazaro. That and more ahead on Washington Today. President Donald Trump writing on Truth Social, I am proud to announce that American citizen Robert Gilman, a former United States Marine, is coming home. In a well-known media story, Robert was imprisoned in Russia in 2022 during the Biden administration. After my discussions with President Vladimir Putin, Russia has agreed to release him very much on a humanitarian basis. We appreciate this decision and the fact that Russia asked for no one in return. No exchange took place. Robert will land at Andrews Air Force Base in Washington, D.C. tonight, where my representatives, some of whom are on the plane with him, will welcome Robert back to the United States of America. I just spoke to him and he had one request, a great cheeseburger when he lands. I will take care of that. Some of the posts from President Trump on Truth Social. Washington Post reporting the Massachusetts man was arrested in 2022 for allegedly kicking a police officer while drunk during a train journey to Moscow. He was sentenced initially to 4.5 years in a Russian penal colony. Gilman's family had raised alarms about his deteriorating health. Senator Ed Markey, Democrat of Massachusetts, spoke today about his release.
1: 2 years, my office has been working closely with the family of Robert Gilman, a Massachusetts resident raised in Lowell, who was wrongfully detained in Russia on questionable charges for 1,666 days, wrongfully detained by the Russian government. No charges that were in fact backed up by evidence, yet they kept him there incarcerated for 1,666 days. And finally, Robert has been released by the Russian government and is on his way home. Today is a good day. Throughout his detention, Robert subjected to physical torture, to forced medication, and provocations by the Russian government. We do not know yet the full details of his current condition or the long-term impact on his recovery. But what matters now is that he is on his way to receiving the treatment in the United States which he needs. He will be given that treatment at a military hospital in Texas. That treatment is long overdue. And while this news is deeply welcome, it is a tragedy that it took Robert's near-death condition for this case to receive the attention which it required for his release to be negotiated. I offer my deepest appreciation to Robert's courageous and dedicated family, Vlad, Nina, and Lexi, and the team at Global Research, Global Reach, for their relentless advocacy on his behalf. His release today is a true testament to the enduring love of his family, to the work of Global Reach, which is an absolutely indispensable partner in raising the cases of those Americans who need help the most across our planet, but especially in Russia, especially in a country that does not have the kinds of protections for individuals which they deserve.
0: Senator Ed Markey, Democrat from Massachusetts, at a news conference in Massachusetts. Secretary of State Marco Rubio writing on X today, after more than 4 years of detention in Russia, Robert Gilman is on his way home to be reunited with his family. While we appreciate this positive step, we are still seeking the immediate return of all other unjustly detained Americans, including wrongful detainee Stephen Hubbard. Peter Navarro, senior White House trade advisor, who was also heavily involved in after the 2020 presidential election in plans for then-President Donald Trump to get then-Vice President Mike Pence to delay certification of Donald Trump's loss to Joe Biden, wrote a New York Post op-ed on Monday that begins, on May 16, 2017, the FBI took one of the most extraordinary steps in its history. It opened a full investigation of the sitting American president. Newly declassified documents released by the White House say the Bureau asked whether the president is or was directed by, controlled by, and or coordinated activities with Vladimir Putin's Russia, and whether he obstructed and or conspired to obstruct the FBI's own investigation. Again, that was from the op-ed in the New York Post by Peter Navarro. He spoke today with reporters outside the White House about this.
2: What we have here is a very clear case of an FBI out of control. We need to look at all of the documents now. They have to be unredacted. That's the next step that has to take place. And these people need to be held to account, because this was nothing more than an attempted coup d'etat. They couldn't stop his election. That was pure election interference prior to the 2016 election. But they didn't quit. They didn't stop. They kept going after him. And as we know from the Mueller report, there was nothing there. The Russia hoax was indeed a hoax. So I want everybody out there in America to understand that FBI, under the control of deep state people inside there, did totally outside the box, irresponsible things that, in my judgment, constitute treason and an attempted coup. They need to be held accountable. I'm calling for Senator Chuck Grassley's committee. He's doing a great job. He needs to get these people subpoenaed immediately. And Jim Jordan, who's not doing a good job, I don't know what Jim's doing over at the House Judiciary Committee, but he's certainly not digging deep on the weaponization or the election fraud. He needs to get off the wrestling mat and get on the thing.
0: Peter Navarro, senior advisor to President Trump on trade and manufacturing, with reporters in the White House driveway. After his opening statement, a reporter asked him about why the FBI investigated President Trump in 2017 about Russia.
3: Is there anything in the newly released documents that shows any sort of political motivation here? Is there any evidence that these folks knew these allegations were, I guess, a hoax in your words, but went ahead with the investigation anywhere? Is there any concrete evidence of that?
2: Yes, absolutely. We know Page and Strzok had a pact to make sure that President Donald Trump would never get elected, and they were fruit of the poison tree, right? Remember what I'm telling you, sir. The predicate, you know, in the law, when you lay the predicate, that everything else follows from that. The predicate came from the Crossfire Hurricane operation, which Page and Strzok were really important parts of. And I think it's pretty common knowledge that everybody I mentioned there is hardly a rabid Republican Trump supporter. Those people have clear biases that are reflected in a FBI that through the Biden years really exposed itself. I mean, sir, they hid this stuff, okay? They sat on this stuff. And why? And now we got it out.
0: Pete Navarro holding a news conference outside the White House. The Senate Majority Leader Chuck Schumer, Democrat from New York, is demanding a briefing after the Washington Post reported an Iranian assassination threat against President Donald Trump prompted an extraordinary operation last month in which he flew secretly from Turkey on an alternate military aircraft while the White House said he was aboard Air Force One. Senator Schumer putting out a statement, the Senate should be immediately briefed on the Iranian threats against the president, the extraordinary measures taken to get him out of Turkey, any risks posed to U.S. personnel, and any threat to the homeland. It is unacceptable that Congress was kept in the dark and instead learned about this serious threat through press reports. Trump has put America's sons and daughters in harm's way by getting into an unnecessary and reckless war, and this administration has repeatedly refused to provide Congress and the public with the transparency they deserve. Part of the statement from Senator Chuck Schumer. This is C-SPAN Radio's Washington Today. From ABC News, Republican voters in South Carolina returned to the polls on Tuesday for the second time in 2 months to decide who will take the place of the late Senator Lindsey Graham after his death in July created a vacancy on the party's Senate ticket and sparked a rapid-fire campaign season. Democrats face an uphill battle to try to flip the seat, which the Cook Political Report rates as solidly Republican. Graham's sister Darlene was appointed to the Senate to finish out his term the day after his passing and then launched a bid for the full term after President Donald Trump endorsed her. She has faced skepticism from some Republicans who have said they feel that she has been elevated as the party's preferred candidate when voters don't know much about her and thought she would just be a caretaker for the seat. That was from the ABC News article. Senator Darlene Graham spoke to reporters today after casting her ballot in Lexington, South Carolina.
4: Is there somebody in particular you'd like to see in the runoff? Is there somebody your team is telling you to expect to runoff against?
5: We'll see. Yeah, we don't know who it'll be, but either way, I'm feeling positive. I expect to be in a runoff in 2 weeks. I feel confident that I will win, so, yeah.
6: Senator, you're asking,
4: what do you say about folks that are concerned about your lack of
5: experience? I think I have some really good experience. I've worked for 30 years for the state of South Carolina. I ran a state agency. I turned it from a struggling agency into a national model. I think that's great experience to bring to the table. Critical thinking skills, ability to lead and make a good decision. So I think I have excellent experience.
4: Senator, we've been talking to voters yesterday and today about the election. We've heard from some that they're skeptical of your candidacy because you don't have a proven track record of being able to get things done in Washington. What would be your response to those voters?
5: Well, I was there 3 weeks, and I got the Russia Sanctions Act passed through the Senate. I was the deciding vote on Todd Blanche for Attorney General, so I think I've accomplished a whole lot in 3 weeks.
4: Senator
0: Darlene Graham, Republican from South Carolina and candidate for U.S. Senator, at a news conference outside her polling station in Lexington, South Carolina, on this primary election day. Another reporter asked her about the top issue facing the state.
7: We're watching voters go ahead out of place, just like you. This crowded ticket, is there another one issue you think that will separate the two probably never will happen?
5: I think affordability is the number one issue, definitely for me. Helping President Trump get his agenda passed. I'm eager to get back to get the Save America Act passed. I was one of the few that wanted to stay there to get that done. So I think those are some issues that are really affordability.
6: Senator, you've got a lot of people who are making comparisons. They're trying to put you in a bucket. Either, are aligning with President Trump this way or with Lindsey Graham on this way. As somebody who is asking South Carolinians for 6 years in the U.S. Senate, what's maybe one or two things that you want to accomplish by the end of those 6 years that is apart from Donald Trump and apart from Lindsey Graham is something that you are passionate about?
5: Well, I think we just spoke about affordability. I think that's really important to South Carolinians. The rising cost of health care is extremely important. But I've said before, I will work with anybody to get things passed for South Carolina, to help South Carolinians. I will not compromise my conservative values. But President Trump or anybody, I will work with him to help South Carolina.
0: Senator Darlene Graham, Republican from South Carolina, candidate for Senator, after voting today in Lexington, South Carolina. Congressman Ralph Norman is another of the 10 Republican candidates running today for the U.S. Senate nomination on the primary ballot. He was on Fox News this morning.
8: You know, we're getting ready to pick a senator for the next 6 years. You need to know everything about who's going to take the next slot in South Carolina as a United States senator. My record is my resume. I mean, I've been in Congress for 8 years. I'm a successful businessman. I'm not a professional politician. And, you know, I think that we're at a critical tipping point in America. The Senate is where good bills go to die. And I think my message is, it's time to get a true conservative who will vote and try to unlock a Senate that's killing all of our good bills that's coming from the House. No more important than one bill, the SAVE Act, which is verifies that you're an American citizen before you go vote. It's that simple. And to me, you do whatever it takes, whether it's breaking the filibuster, having a walking filibuster. And for the Senate to take 5 weeks, Cheryl, is no excuse for that.
0: Congressman Ralph Norman, Republican from South Carolina, candidate for U.S. Senator on Fox News Channel today. C-SPAN spoke this morning with Gavin Jackson, host of the South Carolina Lead podcast on South Carolina Public Radio, about today's Republican primary race to replace the late Senator Lindsey Graham on the November general election ballot.
9: It's a wide open race right now with 10 candidates. The polls just open at 7 a.m., so it's really going to be hard to see the outcome of tonight. Everyone's really expecting this to go to a runoff because no one's expected to get to a majority, and that's based on the polling right now. Again, a lot of folks have jumped in this race over the past 4 weeks that this seat has been open. It's been the month anniversary today of the late senator's death in July. So it's been a very interesting campaign sprint is what I'm calling it, because it has been basically a snap election to get this nomination in the works here. In fact, we just buried the senator 2 weeks ago. So his sister has been in this position, like you said, right after the late senator died. She was appointed by the governor, Henry McMaster, and was urged by President Donald Trump to actually run. He actually spoke about that last night on this tele-rally that he held for Darlene, the senator, and was talking about how he urged her to run, how that's what Lindsey would have wanted. And so it was kind of surprising. We were all kind of surprised when she was first appointed. That was kind of an understandable move right there to appoint her. It's somewhat like a widow appointment. But then for her to go ahead and jump in the race really made things interesting. And I think she has a lot of support from his staff, from the campaign staff. And the name idea, of course, is huge in the state, too. Of course, late senator just won that June primary outright for his fifth term he was seeking. So the name Graham is really well known, but it's also a little controversial, especially among Republican activist voters. And that's why you're seeing such a interesting fight on their hands right now. But Graham has been out there on the campaign stump again. She's just buried her brother. It's been a very fast 2 weeks. She's been up in the Senate. She got that tariff, the sanction bill passed through in the Senate, something that her brother was working on for years to get done. And so she's really trying to make a name for herself in a quick amount of time and getting that support from not only folks up in Washington, but a lot of party insiders, and a lot of folks who want to see that status quo, that Graham status quo moving forward in South Carolina. But of course.
10: So Gavin, there's four other Republicans running. Can you give us just a quick overview of who they are and what their chances might be?
9: Yeah, so it is a field of 10, but there's the top five that we're looking at, including Senator Graham. There's also Congressman Russell Fry, who's from the Grand Strand, the Myrtle Beach area, which is a very Republican stronghold of the state. But he doesn't have as much statewide name ID as fellow Congressman Ralph Norman, who just came in third in the Republican gubernatorial primary in June. Ralph is up near the area that's out right outside of Charlotte. So he has a lot of name ID, has a lot of support from folks that wanted to see him in the governor's mansion, didn't get there in June, but now he's again has that name ID, been running a statewide campaign for months now. And of course, there's a lot of similarities amongst all of them, including former governor and former Congressman Mark Sanford, who's rounding out that group. They're all talking about cutting the deficit. They're all talking about affordability issues. And right now it's also becoming somewhat of a popularity contest for folks who know these people. Again, it's going to be a very small turnout today. So it's going to be folks that know these people, that have experiences with these people, that already have some impressions formed of them as well. And then, of course, there's businessman Mark Lynch, who challenged Lindsey Graham in that June primary but lost with 28% of the vote.
0: Gavin Jackson from South Carolina Public Radio joining C-SPAN on our Washington Journal program this morning. Minnesota Public Radio, writing the allure of a rare open U.S. Senate seat proved enticing for a bunch of candidates this year, but only a small number will go before voters in November, making Tuesday's primaries closely watched in both major parties. After 8 years in office, Democratic Senator Tina Smith will give up the seat at the end of this term. It amounts to the first open Senate seat in Minnesota in 20 years. Smith's DFL party has seen a bruising and expensive race to decide who will get the spot on the fall ballot. More than $30 million was spent in the race between Lieutenant Governor Peggy Flanagan and Congresswoman Angie Craig, with the final tally expected to push even higher. Their showdown has echoes of the progressive versus moderate primaries in many Democratic races throughout the country, reporting from Minnesota Public Radio. Both candidates are posting videos touting endorsements from nationally prominent Democrats. Here's one for Peggy Flanagan featuring Senators Bernie Sanders, Tina Smith, and Elizabeth Warren.
11: The next United States Senator from Minnesota, Peggy Flanagan.
12: Are you going to vote for Peggy Flanagan?
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0: A video featuring three U.S. senators, Bernie Sanders, Tina Smith, and Elizabeth Warren, on behalf of Peggy Flanagan for Senator. A video for Angie Craig includes Senator Chris Smith, former Transportation Secretary Pete Buttigieg, and Congresswoman Sarah McBride.
10: I'm here with my friend Angie Craig.
14: Angie Craig.
10: Angie Craig.
15: Angie Craig.
16: Angie Craig.
17: I'm so proud to endorse Angie Craig for the United States Senate. She helped pass the largest infrastructure investment in generations.
16: She stood up for working Minnesotans.
12: She's now the Democratic leader on the Agriculture Committee, where she's defending SNAP and protecting rural communities.
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19: She's a fighter.
16: Angie has fought Trump's tariffs that are raising costs for farmers and consumers.
17: She took action to cap insulin costs for seniors.
14: If we had more Angie Craigs in Congress, the country would be on solid footing.
20: Angie Craig is the fighter we need.
21: I'm all in for Angie Craig.
10: If we're going to take back the Senate, it means holding Senate seats like this one. And I know Angie is the person we need to do just that and shake up the Senate.
17: Hope you will join me in supporting her.
19: Make a plan to vote August 11th for Angie Craig.
0: A video for Angie Craig for U.S. Senator with nationally recognized Democrats, including Congresswoman Sarah McBride, Senator Chris Coons, and former Transportation Secretary and presidential candidate Pete Buttigieg. There's also a competitive and crowded race in Minnesota for governor. Biggest name on the Democratic side is the current U.S. Senator Amy Klobuchar, and on the Republican side, Mike Lindell, former CEO of MyPillow, who's been endorsed by President Donald Trump. This is Washington Today on C-SPAN Radio. Voters in Wisconsin also going to the polls today. Closely watched Democratic primary for governor features a Democratic socialist-endorsed candidate, Francesca Hong, who we spoke about with Brittany Carloni, Wisconsin Watch state government reporter.
22: It initially was a very quiet race. Starting back in January, there were those initial seven candidates who voters will see on the ballot in Wisconsin today. But last month, there was some very chaotic maneuvering where the current lieutenant governor dropped out of the race after issues surfaced about her campaign finance reports. Milwaukee County Executive David Crowley got back into the race after he had dropped out to endorse her. And then former Lieutenant Governor Mandela Barnes, who ran for U.S. Senate here in 2022, also dropped out, leaving us with four candidates today who are still in the race. We have State Representative Francesca Hong, who represents a very blue district here in Madison. We have Milwaukee County Executive David Crowley, and we have Madison State Senator Kelda Royce and the former Department of Administration Secretary Joel Brennan. And the things that I'm watching for here today, even though we have four candidates in the race, Francesca Hong, who is a Democratic socialist, has been consistently leading in polls here, and she's been growing her support pretty much since she entered the race late last year. And polls really show her out in front at this point, so I'm very interested to see if she wins, what that margin of victory looks like, or if Milwaukee County Executive David Crowley, who, when he reentered the race, he got an endorsement from Governor Tony Evers. And he's been pushing really hard in recent weeks to go around the state and campaign with Governor Evers and say, hey, I'm the other option here when it comes to potentially putting a stop to a candidate who identifies as a Democratic socialist. So it'll be interesting to see what kind of ground he can make up or if Francesca Hong will really run away with this race today.
10: So that's on the Democratic side. What about on the Republican side on that governor's race?
22: Yes. So U.S. Representative Tom Tiffany, who is a Republican, he is running against a 27-year-old medical service technician, Andy Mansky. We're expecting today that Tom Tiffany will pretty much run away with this race. Folks have already – he has the endorsement of President Donald Trump. He has the endorsement of the state Republican Party. He is in a very good position to run away with this today.
0: Brittany Carloni, Wisconsin Watch state government reporter on C-SPAN's Washington Journal this morning. There are also election primaries today in Alabama, Connecticut, and Vermont, in addition to Wisconsin, Minnesota, and South Carolina. And C-SPAN will have all the results tonight, primary night in America, starting at 7 p.m. Eastern. 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Primary night in America, live beginning at 7 p.m. Eastern, while analysis from reporters, and of course, take your phone calls and hear the candidates' speeches. Gothamist writing, the recent death of a Salvadoran father detained at a migrant facility in Newark, New Jersey, has sparked fresh calls to shut down the facility and to terminate the federal contracts of a multi-billion dollar private jailer facing accusations of medical neglect at lockups across the country. Reporting from Gothamist, U.S. House Minority Leader Hakeem Jeffries, Democrat from New York, who is likely to become House Speaker if Democrats win a majority of seats after the November election, spoke at a news conference today in Morristown, New Jersey.
1: ICE detention centers, including the Laney Hall, which I've visited, are engaging in un-American behavior. That includes the lack of adequate medical treatment to people who are oftentimes experiencing severe illness, including individuals who are being held in these detention facilities, women who are pregnant, not getting the lack of care that they need. We've consistently learned, including during the roundtable today, about the rancid food that is being provided to individuals who are being detained, to the unsanitary living conditions, and to the indecency by which many individuals, including at the Laney Hall, are treating the individuals who have been rounded up, often violently, by ICE agents who've been unleashed throughout this country as part of Donald Trump's violent mass deportation machine. The activity that we've continued to learn about is unacceptable, unconscionable, and un-American, which is why dramatic change is necessary in this country with respect to the manner in which immigration enforcement is taking place. We do need comprehensive immigration reform along the lines of what Margarita has courageously talked about, and where we know there's no ability by these immigration officials or private companies to behave in a manner consistent with American values, and that certainly is the case at the Laney Hall, that the Laney Hall needs to be shut down. And that will remain a high priority for us until it takes place.
0: House Minority Leader Hakeem Jeffries, Democrat from New York, today in Morristown, New Jersey. Time magazine writing, the State Department announced on Monday that it has revoked over 175,000 visas since President Donald Trump returned to office last January. According to the department, the majority of the visas were revoked due to criminal activity. Department stated the revocations targeted foreign nationals who had violated the terms of their visas, committed crimes, called for violence against U.S. citizens, defrauded Americans, abused our immigration system, or endangered national security. Border Czar Tom Homan saying on Fox News today that it's only the beginning and to expect more foreigners to be sent out of the country. Today is the anniversary of President Donald Trump declaring a crime emergency in Washington, D.C. that led to the deployment of National Guard troops patrolling the streets of the nation's capital. About 4,600 National Guard troops are in the city, coming from Washington, D.C. and many states. Border Czar Tom Homan was on Fox News Monday night discussing the anniversary.
2: greatest president in my lifetime. And he proves it every day. I mean, promises made, promises kept. I've lived in D.C. at least 15 years, and I wouldn't walk the streets of D.C. without, you know, a concealed weapon. But now, it's a total change. D.C. is one of the safest nations in this country. Excuse me, one of the safest cities in the nation. We are the strongest nation in the world. A beacon. Our capital should be an example for the whole world, and President Trump has made Washington, D.C. an example for the whole world. I mean, over 16,000 arrests, almost 2,000 firearms taken off the street. You know, three dozen murder suspects taken off the street. He's done great. I mean, the D.C. is the safest it's ever been. Crime rate's down. Then he's done it in Memphis. I just wish Chicago would take his offer up and let the president help Chicago, because that's a shooting gallery every weekend. President's true has proved a success. It should be a nonpartisan issue. Other mayors, New York City, Chicago, Detroit, you should take President Trump up on the offer and make these cities safe again. It should be nonpartisan.
0: Borders are Tom Holman on Fox News Monday night. Medea Benjamin, co-founder of the group Code Pink, posted a video today.
3: 1 year ago, Donald Trump declared that Washington, D.C. was a city full of crime, out of control, and he was going to fix it by sending in thousands of National Guard troops into our streets. A year later, they're still here, and Trump plans to keep them here to the end of his term. So we have young men and women in camouflage, fully armed, roaming our neighborhoods, our parks, our metros. There's about 4,600 troops from 23 states. These people don't even know our city at all. And what do? They walk around. They make their presence felt. They can't make arrests, but their very presence, armed, is supposed to be a deterrent. And this is at a cost of $600 a day for each one of them. $1.4 billion, a ridiculous waste of money. Why? Well, one, Washington is a small city. It's less than 1 million people, and we already have thousands of local police officers. We have Capitol Police, Park Police, we have Secret Police, and we have dozens of federal law enforcement agencies. And the other thing is that D.C. was already experiencing a 30-year low in violent crime before the Guard arrived. And while, yes, there has been a drop in theft in the last year, the troops have had no impact on violent crime. And think what we could have done with over $1 billion to really improve the lives of people in D.C. So let's face it, this is not about public safety, it's about power. It's about getting us used to having a militarized presence. So if Trump decides to pull off a coup, the troops are already in place. We don't need or want an occupying force. You know, the Declaration of Independence, it has a line in it condemning King George III for keeping standing armies among the population in times of peace. In fact, that was a major reason for the revolution. Yet here we are in the nation's capital, living under a military presence with no end in sight. So it's time to send these young men and women back home and let Washington, D.C. govern itself. Oh, and D.C. should be a state with full voting rights. So on this terrible one-year anniversary of our occupation, we say, free D.C.
0: Activist Medea Benjamin with Code Pink in an online video. She said $1.4 billion is the cost. Washington Post reported last week the Pentagon's deployment of National Guard troops to Washington, D.C. is set to cost an additional $1.4 billion through the end of the Trump administration, according to information provided to Congress and reviewed by the Washington Post. The estimate, which encompasses October 2026 through January 2029, adds to the hundreds of millions of dollars spent on the mission to date. Washington Today continues in a moment.
15: 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According to a new Magid research report, nearly 90 million Americans turn to C-SPAN. And they're almost perfectly balanced. 28% conservative, 27% liberal or progressive, 41% moderate. 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
0: 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Article from Reuters, the World Health Organization on Tuesday defended the science-based process used to determine childhood immunization schedules after U.S. President Donald Trump signed an executive order aimed at reducing the number of recommended childhood vaccinations in the United States. Vaccine experts say that other developed countries that may recommend fewer shots face different disease risks and have different healthcare systems. WHO spokesperson said at a news conference in Geneva that vaccination recommendations were based on more than 60 years of research by WHO, national authorities, and independent expert groups. Some of the reporting from Reuters. The director of the U.S. Centers for Disease Control and Prevention, Dr. Jay Bhattacharya, was on Fox News Channel today defending the president's executive order from Monday.
4: The key thing about this recommendation is that it emphasizes parental autonomy, right? It emphasizes, like, you should be able to have a say in how you, your child receives the vaccines that are recommended for them. And I think that one of the most important things that what the president did yesterday is say, look, that principle is going to guide our thinking regarding how we communicate to the public and the scientific evidence and the medical realities about the benefits and potential harms of vaccines.
10: So, One last question here. Will dropping the number of vaccines that children are advised to receive from 18 down to 11, do you believe, given your experience, that will lower the instances of autism in America?
4: I don't know the answer to that question. That's something that we're studying actively at the NIH, at HHS. What I do know is that it will likely increase the trust that the people have regarding the vaccine recommendations we have. It's more in line with what our European nations do. Less emphasis on force, more emphasis on sort of shared decision making, more emphasis on parental autonomy. We're not taking any of those vaccines away from anybody. If you believe that it is good for your child to have them, you are able to get them with all the normal ways. Like, the key thing is a shift in how we talk about it, and we are now partners with parents rather than overlords of parents telling them what they must do.
10: Just really quickly, Doctor, what would you say to parents who say, well, now I'm going to give my kids all these vaccines, but other people are going to opt out and my kids are going to get sick at school? What do you say to that?
4: Well, take a look at the measles vaccine, right? The measles vaccine is a very, very effective vaccine if you want to keep your kid to not get measles, which I think is an admirable thing to do. If you are worried about your kid getting measles at school, then vaccinate your child with measles vaccine.
0: CDC Director Dr. Jay Bhattacharya on the Fox News Channel today. Dr. Amy Acton, a physician, former director of Ohio's Department of Health and Democratic candidate for Ohio governor, was asked about the president's childhood vaccine executive order today after a healthcare roundtable campaign event in Steubenville, Ohio.
6: President Trump yesterday signed an executive order overhauling the vaccine recommendations. I was wondering your reaction to that. And would you take steps as governor to combat against any effects that takes?
7: You know, I think it's really, really important as a governor, and I hope to have a really incredible attorney general alongside me. It's really important to protect the people of your state. And one of the things I'm most worried about right now is actually the Medicaid cuts coming in January 27th. You know, that's something I'm going to be effectively pushing back on, and I won't be alone. I'll be working alongside governors of both parties in every state. You know, obviously, I want to see all issues of health care be top-notch. You know, I think it's very, very important that we do rely on science and do rely on the best practices. It was an honor and a privilege to work alongside Governor DeWine, one of the hardest things our state has ever faced. And I know that I'll make decisions for our state from that place, and I'll be pushing back and hopefully working with. You know, I've worked with the president. I worked on issues related, as I mentioned earlier, like in Ohio in the room earlier today. You know, I've worked with this president before, but I'm going to work with anyone who actually wants to solve problems and work with me for the people of this state, and I'll push back. I'm a scrappy kid from Youngstown when I don't feel like my state is not being protected.
0: Amy Acton, a physician, Ohio governor, Democratic candidate, former director of the state's Department of Health, meeting with reporters in Steubenville, Ohio. In July, the Cook Political Report moved the race between Amy Acton and the Republican nominee for Ohio governor, Vivek Ramaswamy, from leans Republican to toss-up. Washington Times reporting that Senator Bernard Sanders is sounding the alarm on artificial intelligence, warning tech CEOs that AI models have already broken free of controlled testing environments and that scientists have used AI to build viruses never before seen in nature. In a letter sent to the OpenAI CEO, Anthropic CEO, and Meta CEO, Mr. Sanders, said their companies are pushing forward with technology no one can fully understand, predict, or control. Mr. Sanders pointed to a report from last week showing scientists used AI to design fully functioning viruses with genomes that had never existed in nature. He wrote, this kind of technology in the wrong hands could result in the deaths of tens of millions of people. That was from the Washington Times article. Senator Sanders, independent

0: further development, end quote, until strong safeguards were in place if AI capabilities ever reached a critical threshold. That moment is here. AI capabilities have reached a critical threshold. There is a reason why the head of the CIA says that AI models are, quote, akin to digital nuclear weapons and almost like a doomsday device. Mr. Altman, Mr. Modi, and Mr. Zuckerberg, in the interest of humanity, stand by your words. Pause AI development. It is not too late to avoid disaster. Stop building machines that humans cannot control. Let me be very clear. If you do not take appropriate action now, my colleagues and I in the U.S. Senate will.
1: Senator Bernie Sanders, independent from Vermont, posting that video Monday. An article from TheHill.com, the Trump administration's decision to keep its new framework on government AI testing out of public view has blindsided the tech policy community, who waited months to see the controversial process ironed out. Joining us now is the reporter on that story, Miranda Nazzaro, senior technology reporter with The Hill. Thanks for being with us. What is going on here? The Trump administration issuing these guidelines, but not everyone can see them?
2: That's right. The White House last week hosted a number of AI firms there to preview and show them the full guidelines. However, in doing so, they also told these companies, we will not be releasing this to the public. We did not get an exact reason why. I think that it's possible the White House could change its mind, but essentially it caught people off guard because for the past 60 days or even more than that, the past 3 or 4 months, there's been a lot of confusion over what authority the government has to test AI models before they are released. Now, this framework is for a voluntary vetting process where essentially AI companies will be able to give the government their models up to 30 days before they want to release them. And from there, people within the government can test the models for cybersecurity problems, safety checks, that sort of thing. However, there's been so much confusion as to where the administration stands on this. And I know I spoke with a lot of tech policy nerds, if you will, who said they figured that this framework would provide this clarity, because right now it's been kind of just on a case-by-case basis. And while it's good the companies may have access to it, the rest of the policy community also wants to be able to see what's going on.
1: Do we even know which companies went to the White House meeting?
2: Sure. So we have a few confirmed. That is Anthropic, Meta, OpenAI, and Microsoft, as well as Google reportedly, and NVIDIA, which NVIDIA interestingly has some open source models, but that is generally their main thing. Some smaller firms also attend, but again, the tech industry is quite large, so yes, you have some big players in the room, but it's certainly leaving out a large chunk of the small and middle technology industry. Now, it's again, the White House has not specified that if you are a smaller company who is not at this meeting, but you want your models to be tested, can you get the guidelines? The White House has not publicly confirmed that either.
1: What is the value of testing these AI models to the government and to the AI companies? Why would they want to do this?
2: I think right now both the government as well as the companies are facing a lot of pressure over the growing capabilities of AI. We've seen in just the past few weeks alone, three different companies, including those at the meeting last week, disclosed that their AI agents essentially went rogue and breached into the system of other companies. And when we see that, that's a really good test to how powerful these models are becoming, potentially being able to do things on their own maliciously, malicious might be the wrong word, but I think doing things that might relate to biological warfare, that sort of thing. So I think the idea of testing these models beforehand is to prevent things like this happening. They can basically run certain tests on what they call the weights that

0: model was used. Basically, if I asked the model X, would it report me or would it tell me it cannot do this function? If I asked the model to build a nuclear weapon, what would its response be? It sounds foundational, but these are the things that the government wants to check for, and the companies want to check for, because they know if this does lead to, you know, what some people fear will be some sort of catastrophic impact, they don't want that. There's a lot of money involved on their end as well.
1: We're talking with Miranda Nazzaro, technology reporter with The Hill. You mentioned at the beginning that there are some legal questions about what the government can and cannot do. We've been talking just about the executive branch. What has Congress's role been in this, and is the White House keeping the top members of Congress informed?
0: It's been quite confusing, I think, for everybody involved to figure out exactly who or what is steering AI policy in Washington right now. I think Congress has tried for years to pass some sort of its own framework or guidelines about controlling these, quote, risks that could come with AI. We've seen several attempts made from lawmakers on both sides of the aisle, but unfortunately, the topic has become politicized. And as a result, Congress has stalled on this. I think most would tell you they want to make sure AI is safe. But I think many on the right, we've seen, for example, do not want to overregulate these companies, while those on the left have also kind of taken an all or nothing approach of we need to set very strict guardrails and they won't for less. And as a result, I think this clash has caused really no action in Congress. And with the inaction in Congress, it's given the White House, as well as other agencies across the federal government, more of a leeway to just enact its own sort of policy by through executive orders, through this framework that we've seen. And I know we see that with a lot of policy over the past year, but I think it's really evident that Congress is kind of handcuffed when it comes to AI right now.
1: Miranda Nazzaro, senior technology reporter with The Hill. Find her articles at thehill.com and on X at Miranda Nazzaro. Thank you very much.
0: Thank you.
1: There was a question about artificial intelligence and air travel today when Transportation Secretary Sean Duffy joined FAA Administrator Brian Bedford and other transportation officials at Newark Liberty International Airport in New Jersey to unveil a new surface radar system designed to help prevent dangerous close calls on runways.
2: How does the FAA plan to use AI to interact with radars like this one? And why did you feel ASI was the best company to help modernize the FAA and to bring some of those tools in?
3: I'll go first, and I'll turn it over to Administrator Bedford. But listen, AI, I think, in how we just manage the flights in the country, right? The flight management systems, AI can be very useful to us. There's tools that we can give our controllers that may use AI. But I want to be clear to all of you and to our controllers that AI will not control our airspace. That is left to our air traffic controllers. We're not going to outsource that to a computer system. But can AI assist them? Many of you have heard that their jobs are difficult, they're stressful, they're taxing. If we can alleviate some of that pressure by giving them additional tools, well, we want to do that for them. And that's what we're looking at right now. The FAA went through an exhaustive test competition, if you will, with multiple different companies to build the system, which we call SMART. And through that competition, ASI came up with the best product, the best tool that we thought would help us best manage the airspace. And that's why they were selected. This administration and the president wants the best and the brightest. And whether that's air traffic controllers that are going through our academy, the best and the brightest, but we also want the best companies building our radar. We want the best companies building our software. And what's different is we're not just picking a contractor to work for us. We're actually going through a competition to see who actually can deliver on behalf of the FAA. And when you see teams work against each other, it gives us an opportunity to see how they operate, see what they can produce, how responsive they can be to our needs, and then we make the selection, which is what happened with ASI.
1: Transportation Secretary Sean Duffy at Newark Liberty International Airport. Wall Street today, the Dow down 184, NASDAQ down 159, S&P down 24. Fox Business reporting the federal budget deficit is now expected to surpass $2 trillion this fiscal year, which would be one of the largest shortfalls on record as spending growth continues to outpace tax receipts. The nonpartisan Congressional Budget Office on Monday released its monthly budget update for July, which showed the federal government ran a nearly $1.8 trillion deficit through the first 10 months of fiscal year 2026, which runs through the end of September. That was from Fox Business. From Variety, David Ellison is eager to reach a swift resolution in the antitrust case filed by 12 states seeking to block the Paramount-Warner Brothers Discovery merger. And in a move seemingly aimed at gaining leverage in the showdown, he's prepared to start moving Paramount out of California as soon as October, lest the merger is resolved through a settlement with the state's Attorney General Rob Bonta, Variety has confirmed. Attorney General Bonta was interviewed today at Politico's summit in Sacramento, California, looking at the California agenda. He was interviewed by political reporter Daniel Miller.
4: David Ellison, CEO of Paramount, has essentially said that he believes that's what this case is about, this combination of CBS and CNN. As you noted, it's not part of the complaint. For many Americans, that might be a concern, too. What do you make of that disconnect?
5: It is not part of our complaint. What Mr. Ellison has posited is false yesterday, false today, false tomorrow, false all day, every day. It has been posited towards me. If they agreed to divest, roll off CNN, would that be an adequate settlement? And the answer is absolutely not. Yesterday, today, or tomorrow, or any day. That is not what this case is about. Read our complaint to find out what our case is about. Little, if any, mention of CNN. Of course, I am a person who has chosen a life in public service. I am a proud participant in our American democracy. Of course, I care about the free press and independent press. I believe that we need truth seekers and truth tellers in the press. I believe the press should not be bullied by people in power. I believe that the press should be able to hold the powerful accountable, do investigative journalism, tell stories, and inform the American public so they can make decisions for themselves. That is a separate view that I have that is not related to our bread and butter, meat and potatoes, black and white antitrust case.
4: You mentioned the word settlement. I do need to ask, are you in settlement talks right now with them?
5: I think they're eager to enter those talks. And we are very happy with where we are. Literally, in every development in this case, we have won and they have lost. We sought a temporary restraining order. We secured a temporary restraining order. We sought a preliminary injunction. They agreed to the equivalent of a preliminary injunction, agreeing not to consummate the merger until next summer, June of 2027, because they saw the writing on the wall that we would secure a preliminary injunction if the judge ruled on it. We got the trial date that we wanted. They wanted to try the case in November. The trial is going to be in March. So on every step of the way in this litigation, we're prevailing. We're very happy with where we are. We're very confident with where we are. We're confident in our case. We will prepare and be ready to go to trial. And if they, in good faith and sincerely, want to talk about settlement with us, of course, we will be open to any proposals they want to propose to us. But right now, we're focused on litigation and going to trial.
4: You've made it.
1: Interview with the Attorney General of California, Rob Bonta, a Democrat, by Daniel Miller, Politico reporter at Politico's summit on the California agenda held today in Sacramento. This is Washington Today on C-SPAN Radio. New York Times writing that Ben Jones, a character actor who gained fame as Cooter, the self-proclaimed Southern redneck on the hit CBS television series The Dukes of Hazzard that aired from 1979 to 85 and who later served two terms in the U.S. House of Representatives as a Democrat from Georgia, died on Sunday at his home in Washington, Virginia. He was 84 years old. C-SPAN interviewed Ben Jones in 1988 before he was sworn in after his first victory to Congress. He was on a panel with other Democratic members-elect.
6: I was in a race which was called the dirtiest in the country. I know you wanted to talk some about our campaigns. It goes back, I think, that tactic to, it was Harry Truman said of Dewey's folks in the 40s, that if you can't convince them, confuse them. Rather than dealing with the issues, my opponent chose a very low road campaign.
7: And your opponent was?
6: Congressman Pat Swindle in the 4th District of Georgia. And at his public level, it was bad enough. At his private level, it was worse. It was, alcoholic, wife beating, dope smoking, Dukakis liberal who's never worked in his life. And those were the nice things they said about me. We're accustomed to this. If it was easy, everybody would be doing this. This is a tough business. And in Georgia, politics is a contact sport. We get into it. And if you can't stand the heat, you should get out of the kitchen. But Mr. Atwater will come. He called the pit bull, but pit bull is not really a hunting dog.
1: Former Congressman and Dukes of Hazzard star Ben Jones. He was elected as a Democrat from Georgia back in 1988 after he won a seat in Congress before he was sworn in on a C-SPAN call-in program. He has died at the age of 84. Hollywood Reporter article on his death. After redistricting took his seat, Jones was firmly defeated by Newt Gingrich in 1994. But an ethics complaint he filed against his opponent contributed to Gingrich's resignation as House Speaker in 1998. While living in Virginia in 2002, Jones tried again for Congress, but lost to Eric Cantor, future House Majority Leader. 12 years later, pundits said a letter Jones wrote to voters blasting his former opponent fueled Cantor's shocking loss in the primaries. In an example of art imitating life, it was revealed in the 1997 telefilm The Dukes of Hazzard Reunion that Cooter had become a congressman, reporting from The Hollywood Reporter. 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Remember, for more news, tune in to C-SPAN Radio at the top of each hour during the day, Monday through Friday, for Associated Press updates. Have a good night.

0: News, I'm Ben Thomas. Yemen's Iranian-backed Houthi rebels are being blamed for a missile attack that killed six. Charles de Ledesma has details.
1: The Houthis have attacked the Yemen government port city of Mokka on the Red Sea coast and other areas of the country, deepening fears over threats to key shipping routes and a potential return to civil war in the region. With the Strait of Hormuz effectively shut by Iran, there's been a renewed focus on the Red Sea and the Bab el-Mandeb Strait at Yemen's southern tip, an alternate route for Saudi Arabia to ship its oil to open oceans. Iran's foreign minister has underscored Tehran's stance that the Strait of Hormuz cannot be reopened until the US ends its blockade of Iranian ports and meets other demands. I'm Charles de Ledesma.
0: In Colombia, civilian databases suggest the number of people missing after yesterday's 7.4 magnitude earthquake could be close to 4,000. Crews continue to search the rubble of collapsed buildings. Russia's released an American military veteran from prison. Lisa Dwyer has details.
2: Robert Gilman, a former Marine, spent more than 4 years in prison on disputed charges and was said to be gravely ill and at risk of dying. Gilman, a 32-year-old teacher detained since 2022, was initially handed a 3.5-year sentence when he was convicted of beating a police officer after being taken off a train. His sentence was extended last year to 10 years after accusations of assaulting prison guards. Gilman was among at least 8 Americans who remained in Russian custody after a series of high-profile prisoner exchanges. Gilman's family has flown to Texas to be with him, including his mother, who was in Russia attempting to see him at a hospital there. I'm Lisa Dwyer.
0: More than 870,000 people in Illinois, Indiana, and Ohio have been without power this evening as thunderstorms and extreme wind gusts pummeled the region. 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
4: Welcome to Washington Today on C-SPAN Radio for Tuesday, August 11, 2026. American Robert Gilman is released from prison in Russia and flies home. President Donald Trump says it came after he spoke with Russian President Vladimir Putin and that it was for humanitarian reasons due to Gilman's poor health, and Russia asked for no one in return. Campaign primary day in 6 states. Republicans in South Carolina are choosing a replacement nominee for the late Senator Lindsey Graham, and among those running, his sister, Darlene Graham, who has been appointed to replace him. While Democrats in Minnesota and Wisconsin are faced with candidates pitting the moderate and progressive wings of the party against each other for a Senate seat and a governorship, respectively. Today is the anniversary of President Donald Trump declaring a crime emergency in Washington, D.C., that led to the deployment of thousands of National Guard troops patrolling the streets. And the White House has reportedly developed guidelines for voluntary testing of artificial intelligence models for safety and security. It's sharing them only with certain technology companies and not with the public. We'll talk about that with The Hill's senior technology reporter, Miranda Nazaro. That and more ahead on Washington Today. President Donald Trump writing on Truth Social, "I am proud to announce that American citizen Robert Gilman, a former United States Marine, is coming home." In a well-known media story, Robert was imprisoned in Russia in 2022 during the Biden administration. After my discussions with President Vladimir Putin, Russia has agreed to release him very much on a humanitarian basis. We appreciate this decision and the fact that Russia asked for no one in return. No exchange took place. Robert will land at Andrews Air Force Base in Washington, D.C. tonight, where my representatives, some of whom are on the plane with him, will welcome Robert back to the United States of America. I just spoke to him and he had one request, a great cheeseburger when he lands. I will take care of that. Some of the posts from President Trump on Truth Social. Washington Post reporting the Massachusetts man was arrested in 2022 for allegedly kicking a police officer while drunk during a train journey to Moscow. He was sentenced initially to 4.5 years in a Russian penal colony. Gilman's family had raised alarms about his deteriorating health. Senator Ed Markey, Democrat of Massachusetts, spoke today about his release.
5: 2 years, my office has been working closely with the family of Robert Gilman, a Massachusetts resident raised in Lowell, who was wrongfully detained in Russia on questionable charges for 1,666 days, wrongfully detained by the Russian government. No charges that were, in fact, backed up by evidence. Yet, they kept him there incarcerated for 1,666 days. And finally, Robert has been released by the Russian government and is on his way home. Today is a good day. Throughout his detention, Robert subjected to physical torture, to forced medication, and provocations by the Russian government. We do not know yet the full details of his current condition or the long-term impact on his recovery. But what matters now is that he is on his way to receiving the treatment in the United States which he needs. He will be given that treatment at a military hospital in Texas. That treatment is long overdue. And while this news is deeply welcome, it is a tragedy that it took Robert's near-death condition for this case to receive the attention which it required for his release to be negotiated. I offer my deepest appreciation to Robert's courageous and dedicated family, Vlad, Nina, and Lexi, and the team at Global Research, Global Reach, for their relentless advocacy on his behalf. His release today is a true testament to the enduring love of his family, to the work of Global Reach, which is an absolutely indispensable partner in raising the cases of those Americans who need help the most across our planet, but especially in Russia, especially in a country that does not have the kinds of protections for individuals which they deserve.
4: Senator Ed Markey, Democrat from Massachusetts, at a news conference in Massachusetts. Secretary of State Marco Rubio writing on X today, after more than 4 years of detention in Russia, Robert Gilman is on his way home to be reunited with his family. While we appreciate this positive step, we are still seeking the immediate return of all other unjustly detained Americans, including wrongful detainee Stephen Hubbard. Peter Navarro, senior White House trade advisor, who was also heavily involved after the 2020 presidential election in plans for then-President Donald Trump to get then-Vice President Mike Pence to delay certification of Donald Trump's loss to Joe Biden, wrote a New York Post op-ed on Monday that begins, "On May 16, 2017, the FBI took one of the most extraordinary steps in its history. It opened a full investigation of the sitting American president. Newly declassified documents released by the White House say the Bureau asked whether the president is or was directed by, controlled by, and or coordinated activities with Vladimir Putin's Russia, and whether he obstructed and or conspired to obstruct the FBI's own investigation." Again, that was from the op-ed in the New York Post by Peter Navarro. He spoke today with reporters outside the White House about this.
6: What we have here is a very clear case of an FBI out of control. We need to look at all of the documents now. They have to be unredacted. That's the next step that has to take place. And these people need to be held to account, because this was nothing more than an attempted coup d'etat. They couldn't stop his election. That was pure election interference prior to the 2016 election. But they didn't quit. They didn't stop. They kept going after him. And as we know from the Mueller report, there was nothing there. The Russia hoax was indeed a hoax. So I want everybody out there in America to understand that that FBI, under the control of deep state people inside there, did totally outside the box, irresponsible things that in my judgment constitute treason and an attempted coup. They need to be held accountable. I'm calling for Senator Chuck Grassley's committee. He's doing a great job. He needs to get these people subpoenaed immediately. And Jim Jordan, who's not doing a good job, I don't know what Jim's doing over at the House Judiciary Committee, but he's certainly not digging deep on the weaponization or the election fraud. He needs to get off the wrestling mat and get on the thing.
4: Peter Navarro, senior advisor to President Trump on trade and manufacturing, with reporters in the White House driveway. After his opening statement, a reporter asked him about why the FBI investigated President Trump in 2017 about Russia.
7: Is there anything in the newly released documents that shows any sort of political motivation here? Is there any evidence that these folks knew these allegations were, I guess, a hoax in your words, but went ahead with the investigation anywhere? Is there any concrete evidence of that?
6: Yes, absolutely. We know Page and Strzok had a pact to make sure that President Donald Trump would never get elected, and they were fruit of the poison tree, right? Remember what I'm telling you, sir. The predicate, you know, in the law, when you lay the predicate, that everything else follows from that. The predicate came from the Crossfire Hurricane operation, which Page and Strzok were really important parts of. And I think it's pretty common knowledge that everybody I mentioned there is hardly a rabid Republican Trump supporter. Those people have clear biases that are reflected in a FBI that through the Biden years really exposed itself. I mean, sir, they hid this stuff, okay? They sat on this stuff. And why? And now we got it out.
4: Pete Navarro holding a news conference outside the White House. The Senate Majority Leader Chuck Schumer, Democrat from New York, is demanding a briefing after the Washington Post reported an Iranian assassination threat against President Donald Trump prompted an extraordinary operation last month in which he flew secretly from Turkey on an alternate military aircraft while the White House said he was aboard Air Force One. Senator Schumer putting out a statement, the Senate should be immediately briefed on the Iranian threats against the president, the extraordinary measures taken to get him out of Turkey, any risks posed to U.S. personnel, and any threat to the homeland. It is unacceptable that Congress was kept in the dark and instead learned about this serious threat through press reports. Trump has put America's sons and daughters in harm's way by getting into an unnecessary and reckless war, and this administration has repeatedly refused to provide Congress and the public with the transparency they deserve. Part of the statement from Senator Chuck Schumer. This is C-SPAN Radio's Washington Today. From ABC News, Republican voters in South Carolina returned to the polls on Tuesday for the second time in 2 months to decide who will take the place of the late Senator Lindsey Graham after his death in July created a vacancy on the party's Senate ticket and sparked a rapid-fire campaign season. Democrats face an uphill battle to try to flip the seat, which the Cook Political Report rates as solidly Republican. Graham's sister Darlene was appointed to the Senate to finish out his term the day after his passing and then launched a bid for the full term. After President Donald Trump endorsed her, she has faced skepticism from some Republicans who have said they feel that she has been elevated as the party's preferred candidate when voters don't know much about her and thought she would just be a caretaker for the seat. That was from the ABC News article. Senator Darlene Graham spoke to reporters today after casting her ballot in Lexington, South Carolina.
8: Is there somebody in particular you'd like to see in the runoff? Is there somebody your team is telling you to expect to runoff against?
9: We'll see. Yeah, we don't know who it'll be, but either way, I'm feeling positive. I expect to be in a runoff in 2 weeks. I feel confident that I will win, so, yeah.
10: Senator, you're asking
8: what do you say about folks that are concerned about your lack of experience?
9: I think I have some really good experience. I've worked for 30 years for the state of South Carolina. I ran a state agency. I turned it from a struggling agency into a national model. I think that's great experience to bring to the table. Critical thinking skills, ability to lead and make a good decision. So I think I have excellent experience.
8: Senator, we've been talking to voters yesterday and today about the election. We've heard from some that they're skeptical of your candidacy because you don't have a proven track record being able to get things done in Washington. What would be your response to those voters?
9: Well, I was there 3 weeks, and I got the Russia Sanctions Act passed through the Senate. I was the deciding vote on Todd Blanche for Attorney General, so I think I've accomplished a whole lot in 3 weeks.
4: Senator Darlene Graham, Republican from South Carolina and candidate for U.S. Senator, at a news conference outside her polling station in Lexington, South Carolina, on this primary election day. Another reporter asked her about the top issue facing the state.
8: We're watching voters go ahead out of just like you. This crowded ticket, is there a number one issue that will
11: separate the two probably make it?
9: I think affordability is a number one issue, definitely for me. Helping President Trump get his agenda passed. I'm eager to get back to get the Save America Act passed. I was one of the few that wanted to stay there to get that done. So I think those are some issues that are really affordability.
10: Senator, you've got a lot of people who are making comparisons. They're trying to put you in a bucket. Either, are aligning with President Trump this way or with Lindsey Graham on this way. As somebody who is asking South Carolinians for 6 years in the U.S. Senate, what's maybe one or two things that you want to accomplish by the end of those 6 years that is apart from Donald Trump and apart from Lindsey Graham and is something that you are passionate about?
9: Well, I think we just spoke about affordability. I think that's really important to South Carolinians. The rising cost of health care is extremely important. But I've said before, I will work with anybody to get things passed for South Carolina, to help South Carolinians. I will not compromise my conservative values. But President Trump or anybody, I will work with them to help South Carolina.
4: Senator Darlene Graham, Republican from South Carolina, candidate for Senator after voting today in Lexington, South Carolina. Congressman Ralph Norman is another of the 10 Republican candidates running today for the U.S. Senate nomination on the primary ballot. He was on Fox News this morning.
12: You know, we're getting ready to pick a senator for the next 6 years. You need to know everything about who's going to take the next slot in South Carolina as a United States senator. My record is my resume. I mean, I've been in Congress for 8 years. I'm a successful businessman. I'm not a professional politician. And, you know, I think that we're at a critical tipping point in America. The Senate is where good bills go to die. And I think my message is it's time to get a true conservative who will vote and try to unlock a Senate that's killing all of our good bills that's coming from the House. No more important than one bill, the SAVE Act, which is verifies that you're an American citizen before you go vote. It's that simple. And to me, you do whatever it takes, whether it's breaking the filibuster, having a walking filibuster. And for the Senate to take 5 weeks, Cheryl, is no excuse for that.
4: Congressman Ralph Norman, Republican from South Carolina, candidate for U.S. Senator on Fox News Channel today. C-SPAN spoke this morning with Gavin Jackson, host of the South Carolina Lead podcast on South Carolina Public Radio, about today's Republican primary race to replace the late Senator Lindsey Graham on the November general election ballot.
13: It's a wide open race right now with 10 candidates. The polls just open at 7 a.m. So it's really going to be hard to see the outcome of tonight. Everyone's really expecting this to go to a runoff because no one's expected to get to a majority. And that's based on the polling right now. Again, a lot of folks have jumped in this race over the past 4 weeks that this seat has been open. It's been the month anniversary today of the late senator's death in July. So it's been a very interesting campaign sprint is what I'm calling it, because it has been basically a snap election to get this nomination in the works here. In fact, we just buried the senator 2 weeks ago. So his sister has been in this position, like you said, right after the late senator died. She was appointed by the governor, Henry McMaster, and was urged by President Donald Trump to actually run. He actually spoke about that last night on this tele-rally that he held for Darlene, the senator, and was talking about how he urged her to run, how that's what Lindsey would have wanted. And so it was kind of surprising. We were all kind of surprised when she was first appointed. That was kind of an understandable move right there to appoint her. It's somewhat like a widow appointment. But then for her to go ahead and jump in the race really made things interesting. And I think she has a lot of support from his staff, from the campaign staff. And the name idea, of course, is huge in the state, too. Of course, late senator just won that June primary outright for his fifth term he was seeking. So the name Graham is really well known, but it's also a little controversial, especially among Republican activist voters. And that's why you're seeing such a interesting fight on their hands right now. But Graham has been out there on the campaign stump again. She's just buried her brother. It's been a very fast 2 weeks. She's been up in the Senate. She got that tariff, the sanction bill passed through in the Senate, something that her brother was working on for years to get done. And so she's really trying to make a name for herself in a quick amount of time and getting that support from not only folks up in Washington, but a lot of party insiders, and a lot of folks who want to see that status quo, that Graham status quo moving forward in South Carolina. But
14: there's four other Republicans running. Can you give us just a quick overview of who they are and what their chances might be?
13: Yeah, so it is a field of 10, but there's the top fives that we're looking at, including Senator Graham. There's also Congressman Russell Fry, who's from the Grand Strand, the Myrtle Beach area, which is a very Republican stronghold of the state. But he doesn't have as much statewide name ID as fellow Congressman Ralph Norman, who just came in third in the Republican gubernatorial primary in June. Ralph is up near the area that's out right outside of Charlotte. So he has a lot of name ID, has a lot of support from folks that wanted to see him in the governor's mansion, didn't get there in June, but now he's again has that name ID, been running a statewide campaign for months now. And of course, there's a lot of similarities amongst all of them, including former governor and former Congressman Mark Sanford, who's rounding out that group. They're all talking about cutting the deficit. They're all talking about affordability issues. And right now it's also becoming somewhat of a popularity contest for folks who know these people. Again, it's going to be very small turnout today. So it's going to be folks that know these people, that have experiences with these people, that already have some impressions formed of them as well. And then, of course, there's businessman Mark Lynch, who challenged Lindsey Graham in that June primary but lost with 28% of the vote.
4: Gavin Jackson from South Carolina Public Radio joining C-SPAN on our Washington Journal program this morning. Minnesota Public Radio writing the allure of a rare open U.S. Senate seat proved enticing for a bunch of candidates this year, but only a small number will go before voters in November, making Tuesday's primaries closely watched in both major parties. After 8 years in office, Democratic Senator Tina Smith will give up the seat at the end of this term. It amounts to the first open Senate seat in Minnesota in 20 years. Smith's DFL party has seen a bruising and expensive race to decide who will get the spot on the fall ballot. More than $30 million was spent in the race between Lieutenant Governor Peggy Flanagan and Congresswoman Angie Craig, with the final tally expected to push even higher. Their showdown has echoes of the progressive versus moderate primaries in many Democratic races throughout the country, reporting from Minnesota Public Radio. Both candidates are posting videos touting endorsements from nationally prominent Democrats. Here's one for Peggy Flanagan featuring Senators Bernie Sanders, Tina Smith, and Elizabeth Warren.
15: The next United States Senator from Minnesota, Peggy Flanagan.
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4: A video featuring three U.S. senators, Bernie Sanders, Tina Smith, and Elizabeth Warren, on behalf of Peggy Flanagan for senator. A video for Angie Craig includes Senator Chris Smith, former Transportation Secretary Pete Buttigieg, and Congresswoman Sarah McBride.
18: I'm here with my friend Angie Craig.
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3: A video for Angie Craig for U.S. Senator with nationally recognized Democrats, including Congresswoman Sarah McBride, Senator Chris Coons, and former Transportation Secretary and presidential candidate Pete Buttigieg. There's also a competitive and crowded race in Minnesota for governor. Biggest name on the Democratic side is the current U.S. Senator Amy Klobuchar, and on the Republican side, Mike Lindell, former CEO of MyPillow, who's been endorsed by President Donald Trump. This is Washington Today on C-SPAN Radio. Voters in Wisconsin also going to the polls today. Closely watched Democratic primary for governor features a Democratic socialist-endorsed candidate, Francesca Hong. We spoke with Brittany Carloni, Wisconsin Watch state government reporter.
4: It initially was a very quiet race. Starting back in January, there were those initial seven candidates who voters will see on the ballot in Wisconsin today. But last month, there was some very chaotic maneuvering where the current lieutenant governor dropped out of the race after issues surfaced about her campaign finance reports. Milwaukee County Executive David Crowley got back into the race after he had dropped out to endorse her. And then former Lieutenant Governor Mandela Barnes, who ran for U.S. Senate here in 2022, also dropped out, leaving us with four candidates today who are still in the race. We have State Representative Francesca Hong, who represents a very blue district here in Madison. We have Milwaukee County Executive David Crowley, and we have Madison State Senator Kelda Royce and the former Department of Administration Secretary Joel Brennan. And the things that I'm watching for here today, even though we have four candidates in the race, Francesca Hong, who is a Democratic socialist, has been consistently leading in polls here, and she's been growing her support pretty much since she entered the race late last year. And polls really show her out in front at this point, so I'm very interested to see if she wins, what that margin of victory looks like, or if Milwaukee County Executive David Crowley, who, when he reentered the race, he got an endorsement from Governor Tony Evers, and he's been pushing really hard in recent weeks to go around the state and campaign with Governor Evers and say, hey, I'm the other option here when it comes to potentially putting a stop to a candidate who identifies as a Democratic socialist. So it'll be interesting to see what kind of ground he can make up, or if Francesca Hong will really run away with this race today.
0: So that's on the Democratic side. What about on the Republican side on that governor's race?
4: Yes. So U.S. Representative Tom Tiffany, who is a Republican, he is running against a 27-year-old medical service technician, Andy Mansky. We're expecting today that Tom Tiffany will pretty much run away with this race. Folks have already, he has the endorsement of President Donald Trump. He has the endorsement of the state Republican Party. He is in a very good position to run away with this today.
3: Brittany Carloni, Wisconsin Watch state government reporter on C-SPAN's Washington Journal this morning. There are also election primaries today in Alabama, Connecticut, and Vermont, in addition to Wisconsin, Minnesota, and South Carolina. And C-SPAN will have all the results tonight, primary night in America, starting at 7 p.m. Eastern. You can listen on C-SPAN Radio, watch on C-SPAN Television, or follow on our free app, C-SPAN Now. Primary Night in America, live beginning at 7 p.m. Eastern, while analysis from reporters, and of course, take your phone calls and hear the candidates' speeches. Gothamist writing, the recent death of a Salvadoran father detained at a migrant facility in Newark, New Jersey, has sparked fresh calls to shut down the facility and to terminate the federal contracts of a multi-billion dollar private jailer facing accusations of medical neglect at lockups across the country. Reporting from Gothamist, U.S. House Minority Leader Hakeem Jeffries, Democrat from New York, who is likely to become House Speaker if Democrats win a majority of seats after the November election, spoke at a news conference today in Morristown, New Jersey.
5: ICE detention centers, including the Laney Hall, which I've visited, are engaging in un-American behavior. That includes the lack of adequate medical treatment to people who are oftentimes experiencing severe illness, including individuals who are being held in these detention facilities, women who are pregnant, not getting the lack of care that they need. We've consistently learned, including during the roundtable today, about the rancid food that is being provided to individuals who are being detained, to the unsanitary living conditions, and to the indecency by which many individuals, including at Delaney Hall, are treating the individuals who have been rounded up, often violently, by ICE agents who've been unleashed throughout this country as part of Donald Trump's violent mass deportation machine. The activity that we've continued to learn about is unacceptable, unconscionable, and un-American, which is why dramatic change is necessary in this country with respect to the manner in which immigration enforcement is taking place. We do need comprehensive immigration reform along the lines of what Margarita has courageously talked about, and where we know there's no ability by these immigration officials or private companies to behave in a manner consistent with American values, and that certainly is the case at Delaney Hall, that Delaney Hall needs to be shut down. And that will remain a high priority for us until it takes place.
3: House Minority Leader Hakeem Jeffries, Democrat from New York, today in Morristown, New Jersey. Time Magazine writing, the State Department announced on Monday that it has revoked over 175,000 visas since President Donald Trump returned to office last January. According to the department, the majority of the visas were revoked due to criminal activity. Department stated the revocations targeted foreign nationals who had violated the terms of their visas, committed crimes, called for violence against U.S. citizens, defrauded Americans, abused our immigration system, or endangered national security. Border Czar Tom Homan saying on Fox News today that it's only the beginning and to expect more foreigners to be sent out of the country. Today is the anniversary of President Donald Trump declaring a crime emergency in Washington, D.C. that led to the deployment of National Guard troops patrolling the streets of the nation's capital. About 4,600 National Guard troops are in the city, coming from Washington, D.C. and many states. Border Czar Tom Homan was on Fox News Monday night discussing the anniversary.
6: Greatest president in my lifetime. And he proves it every day. I mean, promises made, promises kept. I've lived in D.C. at least 15 years, and I wouldn't walk the street to D.C. without, you know, a concealed weapon. But now, it's a total change. D.C. is one of the safest nations in this country. Excuse me, one of the safest cities in the nation. We are the strongest in nation in the world. A beacon. Our capital should be an example for the whole world, and President Trump has made Washington, D.C. an example for the whole world. I mean, over 16,000 arrests, almost 2,000 firearms taken off the street. You know, three dozen murder suspects taken off the street. He's done great. I mean, the D.C. is the safest it's ever been. Crime rate's down. Then he's done it in Memphis. I just wish Chicago would take his offer up and let the president help Chicago, because that's a shooting gallery every weekend. President Trump has proved the success. It should be a nonpartisan issue. Other mayors, New York City, Chicago, Detroit, you should take President Trump up on the offer and make these cities safe again. It should be nonpartisan.
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7: 1 year ago, Donald Trump declared that Washington, D.C. was a city full of crime, out of control, and he was going to fix it by sending in thousands of National Guard troops into our streets. A year later, they're still here, and Trump plans to keep them here to the end of his term. So we have young men and women in camouflage, fully armed, roaming our neighborhoods, our parks, our metros. There's about 4,600 troops from 23 states. These people don't even know our city at all. And what do? They walk around. They make their presence felt. They can't make arrests, but their very presence, armed, is supposed to be a deterrent. And this is at a cost of $600 a day for each one of them. $1.4 billion, a ridiculous waste of money. Why? Well, one, Washington is a small city. It's less than a million people, and we already have thousands of local police officers. We have Capitol Police, Park Police, we have Secret Police, and we have dozens of federal law enforcement agencies. And the other thing is that D.C. was already experiencing a 30-year low in violent crime before the Guard arrived. And while, yes, there has been a drop in theft in the last year, the troops have had no impact on violent crime. And think what we could have done with over $1 billion to really improve the lives of people in D.C. So let's face it, this is not about public safety. It's about power. It's about getting us used to having a militarized presence. So if Trump decides to pull off a coup, the troops are already in place. We don't need or want an occupying force. You know, the Declaration of Independence, it has a line in it condemning King George III for keeping standing armies among the population in times of peace. In fact, that was a major reason for the revolution. Yet here we are in the nation's capital, living under a military presence with no end in sight. So it's time to send these young men and women back home and let Washington, D.C. govern itself. Oh, and D.C. should be a state with full voting rights. So on this terrible one-year anniversary of our occupation, we say, free D.C.
3: Activist Medea Benjamin with Code Pink in an online video. She said $1.4 billion is the cost. Washington Post reported last week the Pentagon's deployment of National Guard troops to Washington, D.C. is set to cost an additional $1.4 billion through the end of the Trump administration, according to information provided to Congress and reviewed by the Washington Post. The estimate, which encompasses October 2026 through January 2029, adds to the hundreds of millions of dollars spent on the mission to date. Washington Today continues in a moment.
8: 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According to a new Magid research report, nearly 90 million Americans turn to C-SPAN. And they're almost perfectly balanced. 28% conservative, 27% liberal or progressive, 41% moderate. Republicans watching Democrats, Democrats watching Republicans, moderates watching all sides. 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
3: 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Article from Reuters, the World Health Organization on Tuesday defended the science-based process used to determine childhood immunization schedules after U.S. President Donald Trump signed an executive order aimed at reducing the number of recommended childhood vaccinations in the United States. Vaccine experts say that other developed countries that may recommend fewer shots face different disease risks and have different healthcare systems. WHO spokesperson said at a news conference in Geneva that vaccination recommendations were based on more than 60 years of research by WHO, national authorities, and independent expert groups. Some of the reporting from Reuters. The director of the U.S. Centers for Disease Control and Prevention, Dr. Jay Bhattacharya, was on Fox News Channel today defending the president's executive order from Monday.
9: The key thing about this recommendation is that it emphasizes parental autonomy, right? It emphasizes, like, you should be able to have a say in how you, your child receives the vaccines that are recommended for them. And I think that one of the most important things that what the president did yesterday is say, look, that principle is going to guide our thinking regarding how we communicate to the public and the scientific evidence and the medical realities about the benefits and potential harms of vaccines.
10: So, one last question here. I could ask you many more, but one last question here. Will dropping the number of vaccines that children are advised to receive from 18 down to 11, do you believe, given your experience, that will lower the instances of autism in America?
9: I don't know the answer to that question. That's something that we're studying actively at the NIH, at HHS. What I do know is that it will likely increase the trust that the people have regarding the vaccine recommendations we have. It's more in line with what our European nations do. Less emphasis on force, more emphasis on sort of shared decision making, more emphasis on parental autonomy. We're not taking any of those vaccines away from anybody. If you believe that it is good for your child to have them, you are able to get them with all the normal ways. The key thing is a shift in how we talk about it, and we are now partners with parents rather than overlords of parents telling them what they must do.
10: Just really quickly, Doctor, what would you say to parents who say, well, now I'm going to give my kids all these vaccines, but other people are going to opt out and my kids are going to get sick at school? What do you say to that?
9: Well, take a look at the measles vaccine, right? The measles vaccine is a very, very effective vaccine if you want to keep your kid to not get measles, which I think is an admirable thing to do. If you are worried about your kid getting measles at school, then vaccinate your child with measles vaccine.
3: CDC Director Dr. Jay Bhattacharya on the Fox News Channel today. Dr. Amy Acton, a physician, former director of Ohio's Department of Health and Democratic candidate for Ohio governor, was asked about the president's childhood vaccine executive order today after a healthcare roundtable campaign event in Steubenville, Ohio.
11: President Trump yesterday signed an executive order overhauling the vaccine recommendations. Was wondering your reaction to that, and would you take steps as governor to combat against any effects that takes?
12: You know, I think it's really, really important as a governor, and I hope to have a really incredible attorney general alongside me. It's really important to protect the people of your state, and one of the things I'm most worried about right now is actually the Medicaid cuts coming in January 27th. So that's something I'm going to be effectively pushing back on, and I won't be alone. I'll be working alongside governors of both parties in every state. You know, obviously, I want to see all issues of health care be top-notch. You know, I think it's very, very important that we do rely on science and do rely on the best practices. It was an honor and a privilege to work alongside Governor DeWine in one of the hardest things our state has ever faced. And I know that I'll make decisions for our state from that place, and I'll be pushing back and hopefully working with. You know, I've worked with the president. I worked on issues related, as I mentioned earlier, Piketon in Ohio in a room earlier today. You know, I've worked with this president before, but I'm going to work with anyone who actually wants to solve problems and work with me for the people of this state, and I'll push back. I'm a scrappy kid from Youngstown, when I don't feel like my state is not being protected.
3: Amy Acton, a physician, Ohio governor, Democratic candidate, former director of the state's Department of Health, meeting with reporters in Steubenville, Ohio. In July, the Cook Political Report moved the race between Amy Acton and the Republican nominee for Ohio governor, Vivek Ramaswamy, from leans Republican to toss-up. Washington Times reporting that Senator Bernard Sanders is sounding the alarm on artificial intelligence, warning tech CEOs that AI models have already broken free of controlled testing environments and that scientists have used AI to build viruses never before seen in nature. In a letter sent to the OpenAI CEO, Anthropic CEO, and Meta CEO, Mr. Sanders said their companies are pushing forward with technology no one can fully understand, predict, or control. Mr. Sanders pointed to a report from last week showing scientists used AI to design fully functioning viruses with genomes that had never existed in nature. He wrote, this kind of technology in the wrong hands could result in the deaths of tens of millions of people. That was from the Washington Times article. Senator Sanders, independent from Vermont, posted a video talking about his letter.
13: In 2023, Anthropic said it would, quote, commit to pause the scaling and or delay the deployment of new models whenever our scaling ability outstrips our ability to comply with safety procedures, end quote. In 2025, Meta said, quote, if a frontier AI is assessed to have reached the critical risk threshold and cannot be mitigated, we will stop development, end quote. That same year, OpenAI said it would, quote, halt further development, end quote, until strong safeguards were in place if AI capabilities ever reached a critical threshold. That moment is here. AI capabilities have reached a critical threshold. There is a reason why the head of the CIA says that AI models are, quote, akin to digital nuclear weapons and almost like a doomsday device. Mr. Altman,

0: An article from TheHill.com, the Trump administration's decision to keep its new framework on government AI testing out of public view has blindsided the tech policy community, who waited months to see the controversial process ironed out. Joining us now is the reporter on that story, Miranda Nazzaro, senior technology reporter with The Hill. Thanks for being with us. What is going on here? The Trump administration issuing these guidelines, but not everyone can see them?
1: That's right. The White House last week hosted a number of AI firms there to preview and show them the full guidelines. However, in doing so, they also told these companies, we will not be releasing this to the public. We did not get an exact reason why. I think that it's possible the White House could change its mind, but essentially it caught people off guard because for the past 60 days or even more than that, the past 3 or 4 months, there's been a lot of confusion over what authority the government has to test AI models before they are released. Now, this framework is for a voluntary vetting process where essentially AI companies will be able to give the government their models up to 30 days before they want to release them. And from there, people within the government can test the models for cybersecurity problems, safety checks, that sort of thing. However, there's been so much confusion as to where the administration stands on this. And I know I spoke with a lot of tech policy nerds, if you will, who said they figured that this framework would provide this clarity, because right now it's been kind of just on a case-by-case basis. And while it's good the companies may have access to it, the rest of the policy community also wants to be able to see what's going on.
0: Do we even know which companies went to the White House meeting?
1: Sure. So we have a few confirmed. That is Anthropic, Meta, OpenAI, and Microsoft, as well as Google reportedly, and NVIDIA, which NVIDIA interestingly has some open source models, but that is generally their main thing. Some smaller firms also attend, but again, the tech industry is quite large, so yes, you have some big players in the room, but it's certainly leaving out a large chunk of the small and middle technology industry. Now, it's again, the White House has not specified that if you are a smaller company who is not at this meeting, but you want your models to be tested, can you get the guidelines? The White House has not publicly confirmed that either.
0: What is the value of testing these AI models to the government and to the AI companies? Why would they want to do this?
1: I think right now both the government as well as the companies are facing a lot of pressure over the growing capabilities of AI. We've seen in just the past few weeks alone, three different companies, including those at the meeting last week, disclosed that their AI agents essentially went rogue and breached into the system of other companies. And when we see that, that's a really good test to how powerful these models are becoming, potentially being able to do things on their own maliciously, malicious might be the wrong word, but I think doing things that might relate to biological warfare, that sort of thing. So I think the idea of testing these models beforehand is to prevent things like this happening. They can basically run certain tests on what they call the weights that a model was used. Basically, if I asked the model X, would it report me or would it tell me it cannot do this function? If I asked the model to build a nuclear weapon, what would its response be? It sounds foundational, but these are the things that the government wants to check for and the companies want to check for, because they know if this does lead to, you know, what some people fear will be some sort of catastrophic impact, they don't want that. There's a lot of money involved on their end as well.
0: We're talking with Miranda Nazzaro, technology reporter with The Hill. You mentioned at the beginning that there are some legal questions about what the government can and cannot do. We've been talking just about the executive branch. What has Congress's role been in this, and is the White House keeping the top members of Congress informed?
1: Quite confusing, I think, for everybody involved to figure out exactly who or what is steering AI policy in Washington right now. I think Congress has tried for years to pass some sort of its own framework or guidelines.

0: about controlling these, quote, risks that could come with AI. We've seen several attempts made from lawmakers on both sides of the aisle, but unfortunately, the topic has become politicized, and as a result, Congress has stalled on this. I think most would tell you they want to make sure AI is safe, but I think many on the right, we've seen, for example, do not want to overregulate these companies, while those on the left have also kind of taken an all-or-nothing approach of we need to set very strict guardrails and they won't for less. And as a result, I think this clash has caused really no action in Congress. And with the inaction in Congress, it's given the White House, as well as other agencies across the federal government, more of a leeway to just enact its own sort of policy by through executive order, through this framework that we've seen. And I know we see that with a lot of policy over the past year, but I think it's really evident that Congress is kind of handcuffed when it comes to AI right now.
1: Miranda Nazzaro, senior technology reporter with The Hill. Find her articles at thehill.com and on X at Miranda Nazzaro. Thank you very much.
0: Thank you.
1: There was a question about artificial intelligence and air travel today when Transportation Secretary Sean Duffy joined FAA Administrator Brian Bedford and other transportation officials at Newark Liberty International Airport in New Jersey to unveil a new surface radar system designed to help prevent dangerous close calls on runways.
2: How does the FAA plan to use AI to interact with radars like this one? And why did you feel ASI was the best company to help modernize the FAA and to bring some of those tools in?
3: I'll go first, and I'll turn it over to Administrator Bedford. But listen, AI, I think, in how we just manage the flights in the country, right? The flight management systems, AI can be very useful to us. There's tools that we can give our controllers that may use AI. But I want to be clear to all of you and to our controllers that AI will not control our airspace. That is left to our air traffic controllers. We're not going to outsource that to a computer system. But can AI assist them? Many of you have heard that their jobs are difficult, they're stressful, they're taxing. If we can alleviate some of that pressure by giving them additional tools, well, we want to do that for them. And that's what we're looking at right now. The FAA went through an exhaustive test competition, if you will, with multiple different companies to build the system, which we call SMART. And through that competition, ASI came up with the best product, the best tool that we thought would help us best manage the airspace. And that's why they were selected. This administration and the president wants the best and the brightest. And whether that's air traffic controllers that are going through our academy, the best and the brightest, but we also want the best companies building our radar. We want the best companies building our software. And what's different is we're not just picking a contractor to work for us. We're actually going through a competition to see who actually can deliver on behalf of the FAA. And when you see teams work against each other, it gives us an opportunity to see how they operate, see what they can produce, how responsive they can be to our needs, and then we make the selection, which is what happened with ASI.
1: Transportation Secretary Sean Duffy at Newark Liberty International Airport. Wall Street today, the Dow down 184, NASDAQ down 159, S&P down 24. Fox Business reporting the federal budget deficit is now expected to surpass $2 trillion this fiscal year, which would be one of the largest shortfalls on record as spending growth continues to outpace tax receipts. The nonpartisan Congressional Budget Office on Monday released its monthly budget update for July, which showed the federal government ran a nearly $1.8 trillion deficit through the first 10 months of fiscal year 2026, which runs through the end of September. That was from Fox Business. From Variety, David Ellison is eager to reach a swift resolution in the antitrust case filed by 12 states seeking to block the Paramount-Warner Brothers Discovery merger. And in a move seemingly aimed at gaining leverage in the showdown, he's prepared to start moving Paramount out of California as soon as October, lest the merger is resolved through a settlement with the state's Attorney General Rob Bonta, Variety has confirmed. Attorney General Bonta was interviewed today at Politico's summit in Sacramento, California, looking at the California agenda, interviewed by political reporter Daniel Miller.
4: You mentioned CNN. Let's talk about CNN for a moment. David Ellison, CEO of Paramount, has essentially said that he believes that's what this case is about, this combination of CBS and CNN. As you noted, it's not part of the complaint. For many Americans, that might be a concern, too. What do you make of that disconnect?
5: It is not part of our complaint. What Mr. Ellison has posited is false yesterday, false today, false tomorrow, false all day, every day. It has been posited towards me. If they agreed to divest, roll off CNN, would that be an adequate settlement? And the answer is absolutely not. Yesterday, today, or tomorrow, or any day. That is not what this case is about. Read our complaint to find out what our case is about. Little, if any, mention of CNN. Of course, I am a person who has chosen a life in public service. I am a proud participant in our American democracy. Of course, I care about the free press and independent press. I believe that we need truth seekers and truth tellers in the press. I believe the press should not be bullied by people in power. I believe that the press should be able to hold the powerful accountable, do investigative journalism, tell stories, and inform the American public so they can make decisions for themselves. That is a separate view that I have that is not related to our bread and butter, meat and potatoes, black and white antitrust case.
4: You mentioned the word settlement. I do need to ask, are you in settlement talks right now with them?
5: I think they're eager to enter those talks. And we are very happy with where we are. Literally, in every development in this case, we have won and they have lost. We sought a temporary restraining order. We secured a temporary restraining order. We sought a preliminary injunction. They agreed to the equivalent of a preliminary injunction, agreeing not to consummate the merger until next summer, June of 2027, because they saw the writing on the wall that we would secure a preliminary injunction if the judge ruled on it. We got the trial date that we wanted. They wanted to try the case in November. The trial is going to be in March. So on every step of the way in this litigation, we're prevailing. We're very happy with where we are. We're very confident with where we are. We're confident in our case. We will prepare and be ready to go to trial. And if they, in good faith and sincerely, want to talk about settlement with us, of course, we will be open to any proposals they want to propose to us. But right now we're focused on litigation and going to trial.
1: Interview with the Attorney General of California, Rob Bonta, a Democrat, by Daniel Miller, Politico reporter at Politico's Summit on the California Agenda, held today in Sacramento. This is Washington Today on C-SPAN Radio. New York Times writing that Ben Jones, a character actor who gained fame as Cooter, the self-proclaimed Southern redneck on the hit CBS television series The Dukes of Hazzard that aired from 1979 to 85, and who later served two terms in the U.S. House of Representatives as a Democrat from Georgia, died on Sunday at his home in Washington, Virginia. He was 84 years old. C-SPAN interviewed Ben Jones in 1988 before he was sworn in after his first victory to Congress. He was on a panel with other Democratic members-elect.
6: I was in a race which was called the dirtiest in the country. I know you wanted to talk some about our campaigns. It goes back, I think, that tactic to, I think it was Harry Truman said of Dewey's folks in the 40s, that if you can't convince them, confuse them. Rather than dealing with the issues, my opponent chose a very low road campaign.
7: And your opponent was?
6: Congressman Pat Swindle in the 4th District of Georgia. And at his public level, it was bad enough. At his private level, it was worse. It was, alcoholic, wife beating, dope smoking, Dukakis liberal who's never worked in his life. And those were the nice things they said about me. We're accustomed to this. If it was easy, everybody would be doing this. This is a tough business. And in Georgia, politics is a contact sport. We get into it. And, if you can't stand the heat, you should get out of the kitchen. But Mr. Atwater will come to, he called the pit bull, but pit bull is not really a hunting dog.
1: Former Congressman and Dukes of Hazzard star Ben Jones. He was elected as a Democrat from Georgia back in 1988 after he won a seat in Congress before he was sworn in on a C-SPAN call-in program. He has died at the age of 84. Hollywood Reporter article on his death After redistricting took his seat, Jones was firmly defeated by Newt Gingrich in 1994, but an ethics complaint he filed against his opponent contributed to Gingrich's resignation as House Speaker in 1998. While living in Virginia in 2002, Jones tried again for Congress, but lost to Eric Cantor, future House Majority Leader. 12 years later, pundits said a letter Jones wrote to voters blasting his former opponent fueled Cantor's shocking loss in the primaries. In an example of art imitating life, it was revealed in the 1997 telefilm The Dukes of Hazzard Reunion that Cooter had become a congressman, reporting from The Hollywood Reporter. Thanks for listening to Washington Today. Remember, for more news, tune in to C-SPAN Radio at the top of each hour during the day, Monday through Friday, for Associated Press updates. Have a good night.

0: Navy News, up in Thomas. U.S. forces have fired on a Panamanian flagship in the Gulf of Oman. Central Command says it tried to evade the U.S. blockade of Iranian ports. No word on any casualties. Still, Qatar's foreign ministry is maintaining an upbeat posture on negotiations. Spokesman Majid al-Ansari.
1: We have heard the positive statements from both capitals in the recent couple of days, and we are eagerly awaiting. Our main priority here is the reopening of the strait, maintaining the ceasefire, and making sure that we are able to push forward towards the negotiation.
0: As Iran keeps up attacks on ships in the Strait of Hormuz, Yemen's Houthi rebels carried out a missile attack on a vessel in the Bab el-Mandeb Strait, killing six. That waterway's been serving as an alternate route to get Saudi oil to market via the Red Sea. A notice published by the Department of Homeland Security indicates it plans to spend up to $20 million to purchase gloves that can deliver painful electric shocks to help ICE agents deal with combative individuals. And Jennifer King has the latest on the Trump administration legal case for not paying back importers for tariffs declared illegal.
2: U.S. government lawyers say Judge Richard Eaton on the Court of International Trade overstepped his authority when he ordered refunds for all of the importers that paid President Trump's tariffs, which were deemed illegal in February. They filed with the U.S. Court of Appeals for the Federal Circuit Court. Their opening brief points to the birthright citizenship case that went before the Supreme Court last year. The decision in that case limited the use of universal injunctions, which apply a ruling to all affected parties, not just the specific litigants. Customs and Border Patrol has already processed around $100 billion in refunds. The government argues that importers who have not yet brought lawsuits are still free to do so. Law professor Barry Appleton says the government has a strong case, and if they win, the most likely losers are small businesses that can't afford to sue. I'm Jennifer King.
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4: Good evening and welcome to Primary Night in America on C-SPAN. In South Carolina, Republicans are choosing their nominee for the U.S. Senate seat held by the late Senator Lindsey Graham. 10 Republicans are competing in today's special primary, including Graham's sister, Darlene Graham. If no candidate receives a majority, the top two will meet in a runoff August 25th. In Wisconsin, Democrats are choosing their nominee for governor in a contest highlighting divisions within the party. State Representative Francesca Hong and Milwaukee County Executive David Crowley are among the leading candidates. The Republican primary for governor is also on the ballot tonight. And in Minnesota, the Democratic primary for U.S. Senate features a closely watched contest between Representative Angie Craig and Lieutenant Governor Peggy Flanagan, who are competing to replace retiring Senator Tina Smith. Voters are also choosing party nominees for governor, the House, and statewide offices. Tonight, we'll bring you the results as they come in, with South Carolina closing at right at the top of the hour, followed by results in Connecticut, Alabama, and Vermont in the coming hour, and the marquee matchups coming later tonight in Minnesota and Wisconsin when polls close at 9 p.m. Eastern. All the results, along with reporter analysis, candidate speeches, and as always, a conversation with all of you. This is Primary Night in America on C-SPAN, and welcome to our coverage. We want to keep all of you in part of the conversation as well, so here's how you can dial in. Democrats, 202-748-8920, Republicans, 202-748-8921, and Independents, 202-748-8922. And if you voted today, we want to hear from you at 202-748-8923. Joining us at the table this evening is Jessica Taylor, who's the state and governor's editor with the Cook Political Report, along with Abby Turner, who is National Journal's hotline states and governor's correspondent. Ladies, let's just begin with the themes of the evening. Jessica Taylor, what are they?
5: This is another progressive versus moderate battle. We're seeing it in the Minnesota Senate primary, where you have the more progressive Lieutenant Governor Peggy Flanagan running against the more centrist Congresswoman Angie Craig. Now, this doesn't have as many general election implications as last week's primary in Michigan did, because Minnesota is less competitive than Michigan. We currently rate this race as likely Democrat, but it's certainly one that we're watching. Republicans feel like they would have a better shot against Flanagan, not necessarily because of her ideology, but because she's been tied to the Walz administration and the widespread fraud that we saw there, that scandal. And then I think the one that has the biggest implications is in the Wisconsin governor's race, where you have a Democratic socialist in Francesca Hong that is state representative, that is the leading candidate. This primary has had twists and turns worthy of a soap opera. You had the moderate candidate that everyone was sort of coalescing behind, saw the lieutenant governor, saw her campaign implode. The governor got a candidate that had previously dropped out, Milwaukee County Executive David Crowley, to get back in. You had the former lieutenant governor Mandela Barnes that just dropped out a little over a week ago. So you've seen sort of the establishment try to get behind Crowley, but it feels like it's a little too late. It seems like Hong is going to be the winner there, and she could really put this seat in danger for Democrats because they have a very strong candidate in Congressman Tom Tiffany that's running some very smart ads, I think. And remember, Wisconsin is the quintessential swing state in the country, really.
6: Went for Trump in 2024.
5: Mm-hmm. So, but split for Senate, for Tammy Baldwin. So we've seen these people are used to splitting their tickets, but will a Democratic socialist be sort of a step too far? Now Democrats are already hitting Tom Tiffany for his positions on abortion, for being too tied to D.C., for being an election denier. You're already seeing the ads starting to fly. But, you know, Hong has not had a good spate of media interviews recently. She's talked about, you know, wanting to cancel Thanksgiving and has had to walk that back. They're bringing up her tweets that she's had on, wanting to defund the police and ICE. I think that this is Abdullah Al-Sayed last week. He's not a Democratic socialist. He's progressive. He's allied with Bernie Sanders, but she is a DSA candidate.
6: Yeah. And Abby Turner, left versus center. Here we go again. But she did not get the endorsement, Francesca Hong,
7: she did not.
6: Of progressives like Bernie Sanders and Alexandria Ocasio-Cortez.
7: Correct. I think there is a lot of 2028 at stake here. You look at someone like AOC, she's thinking ahead. So are national progressives. They want to tap candidates this cycle that are going to win. They don't want a losing candidate on that record in 2028. Like Jessica said, there are a lot of negatives that can be run against Francesca Hong here. You know, canceling Thanksgiving, her stance on police, a lot of things that Republicans I talked to in Wisconsin are just kind of chomping at the bit to bring up if she is the nominee here. So I think national progressives are kind of waiting it out. But if she is the nominee and Democrats want to have a good chance at keeping the seat in hand, they're going to have to get involved, and it's going to have to be a big tent effort from the Democrats.
6: And then on the right, what are we looking at for Republicans tonight?
7: Mm-hmm. I think one thing that we are going to see tonight in South Carolina is, how does Washington drag down candidates? We saw that in the gubernatorial primary. We had reps Norman and Mace did not advance into that runoff. Norman is running again tonight in that special primary. So is
6: Congressman Ralph Norman.
7: Yes. So is Representative Russell Fry. I think one of them is probably expected to make it here. But as we've seen time and time again this cycle, there's a lot of anti-Washington sentiment that has hit GOP primaries.
6: Jessica Taylor, other races where there are Republicans running, what are you watching for?
5: I agree with Abby. This South Carolina primary is fascinating to me because, none of us expected that Senator Graham, who was such a force in Washington, would pass away, and then his sister was seen as a caretaker. She's a virtual unknown other than her last name. And, Graham only got 57% of his primary just in June, so it's not like he's viewed with a lot of skepticism by the Republican base back home, and I think she is too. My Republican sources in South Carolina think that Graham, because of her name ID and because she has Trump's endorsement, is going to secure one of two spots in the runoff, and probably Ralph Norman, because he had spent $5 billion of his own money in that governor's race, already had raised his name ID, had won in places like the upstate. But you can't count out Russell Fry, who actually thought that he would be running with Trump's endorsement, was seen as Trump's pick initially before he decided to go with Graham. Former Governor Mark Sanford's also running, also certainly an interesting candidate. He certainly had his share of scandal and redemption and different things, so you sort of can't count him out either. I think this is going to be a really low turnout affair, and strange things can happen with that, but I think the only thing that we know is that we're going to a runoff, but I would probably rather be Graham and Norman at this point while, we're still waiting for the results to come in.
6: And then after the runoff, what does the general election look like? How is it rated?
5: We rate this as solid Republican. I think that Democrats have a credible candidate in pediatrician Annie Andrews. But her path forward in a general election was predicated on taking on Lindsey Graham. Maybe Darlene Graham, she's an untested candidate. She could make some missteps. This is one that we're still watching. She's raised about $4 million in the last quarter for this race. But I think that this Democrats honestly have better reach states. When I look at the Senate map, we just shifted Kansas into likely Republican. Democrats are bullish on Mississippi. They're a little more bullish on Florida. If we're talking about states beyond, you know, the traditional ones that we're looking at and beyond sort of Texas and Iowa, I think that they're just better places that they can spend their money than South Carolina.
6: All right. Abby Turner, in Republicans focusing on tonight's races, beyond South Carolina, what are you watching for with these Republican candidates?
7: Yeah, I think one thing that I'm watching for, again, as we're going to see in South Carolina, but also we're going to see in Minnesota tonight, is the power of Trump's endorsement. He has failed multiple times this cycle to get his picks across the line. In the Minnesota governor's race, he has tapped MyPillow CEO Mike Lindell, notable for spreading election conspiracy theories in 2020. He's in a, I would say, virtually three-way primary for that Republican nomination. Trump went against the state party, who endorsed Kendall Qualls there. Also have State House Speaker Lisa Damoth running. So I'm really watching to see in South Carolina, more so in the runoff that we'll see with Darlene Graham, and then in Minnesota tonight, if Trump can get his picks across the line.
6: Jessica Taylor?
5: I mean, I think that we're looking at some key House races as well in the country. You have Congressman in Connecticut looking that could lose his primary there as well. So, you know, there's a Minnesota second district primary in Connecticut. That is John Larson. He's being challenged by Hartford Mayor Lou Bronin, who's been backed by vote vets and different things. So we're watching because we could see that. There's Alabama that's having to now, because they redistricted, now they are having primaries and different things. So I think, you know, all eyes really are on Wisconsin and Minnesota, I think, here tonight, and South Carolina and what's going to happen there. I mean, I went to college in South Carolina. It's not a fascinating state when it comes to primaries.
6: What about counting the votes tonight? Do you think we're going to have any state that we're watching tonight where the votes are counted slowly, or are we going to have a close contest like we did last Tuesday in Michigan in that primary contest for the U.S. Senate seat on the Democratic side?
7: I think if anything's the closest tonight, it's going to be the Democratic primary for Senate in Minnesota. Now, we don't have a California tonight, so hopefully votes are counted faster than that. But I feel pretty confident that we'll have a very good picture, you know, come 11 p.m. midnight tonight of where we stand in some of these contentious primaries.
6: As we said, in South Carolina, the polls have closed there for this special primary race to replace the late Senator Lindsey Graham. President Trump recently endorsed his sister, Darlene Graham. Take a listen.
8: Hello, South Carolina, a very special place that I won every single time by a lot. In fact, by a record. There's a very important special election coming up in your state, and I'm asking you to all get out and vote for an incredible woman and a true champion for the people of South Carolina, Senator Darlene Graham. After the passing of her wonderful brother and my friend, the legendary Senator Lindsey Graham, I asked Darlene to run for the Senate because I know she has what it takes to be an outstanding representative for your state. Darlene has proven to be tough, smart, and strong, even in the few weeks since she became a senator. With your vote, Darlene will fight tirelessly to defend South Carolina jobs, raise your wages, protect your Second Amendment, keep men out of women's sports, and secure our elections by passing the Save America Act. And Darlene will always vote to defend our borders and keep illegal aliens out of our country. Darlene Graham has my complete and total endorsement, and I have no doubt she will make South Carolina very, very proud. She's a special person, just like her brother was a special person. Go vote for Senator Darlene Graham. You'll be saying in years from now, I'm glad I listened to the president. She's outstanding. Thank you very much.
6: President Trump with his endorsement for Darlene Graham last week on X. Joining us from South Carolina is Reuben Jones, who's a Spectrum News reporter there with the latest. So, Reuben Jones, let's just begin with turnout. What are we expecting in the Palmetto State?
9: Yeah, Greta, it's good to see you. I'm actually in D.C. tonight, but following South Carolina really closely. I mean, it's going to be interesting to see because, you know, this race has garnered a lot of attention in the state. Obviously, with the president's endorsement. You have a lot of high profile candidates mixed in here. The question is, it's been a very short runway for these candidates to get their word out. And are voters going to turn out to the polls with that short runway? Are they as in tune on this race as maybe some of the national audience are? So we'll see what turnout is going to be like. Special elections don't often get very high numbers. Primaries don't often get high numbers. And so you combine the two, you're not expecting significant turnout. And the big equation here is that we're very likely going to head to an August 28th runoff if not one candidate gets more than a majority. And it's likely we'll have that runoff.
6: How does an endorsement by the president play out in the state?
9: Well, President Trump, obviously popular in South Carolina, although, you know, recently it has taken a dip. Recent approval rating for him was just 42% in South Carolina, which is not great. But he's obviously still very popular in South Carolina. It was a little bit of a surprise. There was been some reporting that the thought was maybe he would have endorsed Russell Fry and not Darlene Graham. So when he did endorse Graham, it caught some people off guard, given that Russell Fry is very Trump aligned. Ralph Norman, another solidly Republican congressman who endorsed Nikki Haley, that might have upset the president a little bit, so he didn't endorse him. So there are a lot of choices that the president could have went with here for his endorsement. This may have come down a little bit to a friendship that he had with Lindsey Graham, and that bond that they were able to form, that he ended up going with Darlene Graham, a person who has never been in elected office, has not been in much political circles, really, except for her relationship with Lindsey Graham. So it's going to be interesting to see, how does she handle, if she's able to pull off a win, how does she handle a general election and a campaign season that she's really never handled before?
6: Is she well known in the state?
9: Not real well known, for sure. I mean, you look at some of the polls before the president endorsed her, before Darlene Graham announced that she was going to run for this thing, and she had very low numbers because most people don't know her. They know Lindsey Graham. They know the Graham name, obviously. But Darlene Graham is someone who has worked on the state's vocational rehabilitation agency. She worked for the Commission for the Blind. So, you know, a much completely different experience than these other folks who have lots of years of experience. The one person we also haven't mentioned is Mark Sanford, who, of course, is the former governor, former congressman, very well known in South Carolina, but has had a rocky past because of an extramarital affair in 2009 that really stalled his political career.
6: How was she received on the campaign trail, or how much campaigning has she done?
9: Yeah, I mean, it's been a very short window, right, Greta, because we've only had a few weeks for her to actually get out there and meet people. I was going through her campaign website a little bit earlier and just trying to see what all she's put on there. You know, one thing that's been interesting here, Greta, is that the president, endorsed Darlene Graham, and Darlene Graham is very much locked in line with Lindsey Graham. But one issue that they've broken on is the issue of the filibuster, and Darlene Graham says she would support getting rid of the filibuster, something that her late brother did not support doing. So she's very much going to be in line with the president, obviously supporting the Save America Act, which does not have a very likely future in the Senate, but she wants to support that. And so, her name recognition, not very good, but she's obviously taking stances on these issues that are going to fully align her with the president, with the hope that that gets her over the finish line in the special election and in the primary. The one thing I'll mention here, Greta, is that the president obviously has a very solid record when it comes to endorsements in Republican primaries when you look at over the past 8, 4, 8, 10 years or so. But of recent, there have been a few breaks with that. A few of the people that he's endorsed have not been successful. You look at Andy Ogles down in Tennessee, the congressman there. You look at Burt Jones for governor in Georgia. So there have been a few breaks as the president's approval rating has dropped.
6: How quickly will they count votes tonight? What do you expect, and when do you expect to hear it?
9: Yeah, I mean, we'll see how close this ends up being. There hasn't been a lot of polling because this has been such a short runway for this. Right now, the most recent poll had Darlene Graham ahead, and then not too far back was Russell Fry, Ralph Norman, and Mark Sanford kind of battling it out for a second place. If we get this to be very close, then it could be a longer night. But I expect Darlene Graham will likely look pretty good in that first place position if the polls do pan out, where it could be a little bit earlier night. But it could take some time as well, depending on what happens with that second place position.
6: Reuben Jones with Spectrum News, thank you very much for your time.
9: Thanks so much.
6: And we are teeing up South Carolina, where polls just closed at the top of the hour. We are waiting for polls to close in Connecticut, Alabama, and Vermont. And then the marquee races that we're watching at 9 p.m. Eastern Time, Minnesota and Wisconsin, that's when polls will close there. We want to include all of you on this primary night coverage. We want to get your take on campaign 2026 and what you're seeing on both the left and the right in the parties and which direction they are headed. If you're a Democrat, dial in at 202-748-8920. Republicans, 202-748-8921. And independents, 202-748-8922. And if you voted today, we want to hear from you at 202-748-8923. I'll just say last week we had a lot of voters call in from Michigan. So let's have a Big Ten. Let's have a Big Ten challenge tonight. Wisconsin and Minnesota voters, we want to hear from you. All right, let's look at some early, very early primary results in South Carolina. 1% of the vote in. So very, very early on, these numbers are going to change. Ralph Norman in the lead right now over Senator Darlene Graham, Russell Fry, and others trailing behind.
5: Yeah, right now, the very early vote that we're getting, as you were saying, it's about 6,000 votes that we have in so far, but it's pretty predictable right now. Norman is doing well in his congressional district, which takes in New York County, just Rock Hill area, just south of Charlotte. And Russell Fry is running well in his 7th congressional district, which takes in Horry County. And we have Darlington County part of that in so far, about a quarter of the vote in. From what this looks like, it looks like it's going to be a very, very low turnout election. I think that, you know, schools are just starting back. People are coming back. We have some of Charleston in, just a couple, some vote. Mark Sanford's doing very well there. He's from the Low Country. So again, these regional divides that you have, this is what I think makes this race a little difficult to handicap, because each member or people that have represented a district in the past, like Sanford, have these regional super, you know, areas that they're going to do well in. Darlene Graham, though, is the real test. It's people, you know, did they like her brother? Are they going to vote for her? I mean, I know my South Carolina sources were just floored when she decided to run for a full term. Everyone thought that she was just going to be a placeholder, sort of a nod to her brother's legacy. And obviously he had talked about her a lot on the campaign trail. Their parents died when she was very young. Lindsey Graham was in college and actually adopted her, took her on as a guardian so that she could get his military benefits. So, you know, they had a very close relationship. You can just see that she's grieving through this as well. But, you know, no one expected her to be a candidate for a full 6-year term.
6: Abby Turner, 4% of the vote mm-hmm. in. We're showing from the Associated Press mm-hmm. just the top two at this point. Mm-hmm. And the top two, if no one reaches 50%, go on to a runoff later on this month. Mm-hmm. Short turnaround for these folks.
7: Very.
6: If no one gets 50%, what happens?
7: It's very short. I think one thing we've seen in these races that go to runoffs, we saw this in the gubernatorial race in South Carolina. We saw this in Georgia with their gubernatorial race as well. Very short runoffs for these Trump-endorsed candidates. And he has not really come out of the woodworks for them. He hasn't really campaigned on the ground. You're not seeing any money really from MAGA Inc. being dished out for these candidates. So I think if Trump really wants to get Darlene Graham across the finish line in a runoff, he's going to have to either, you know, show up in South Carolina or make an investment here.
6: So as we show our viewers the top two at this point with 5% of the vote in, and you're looking deeper than that. These numbers, by the way, from the Associated Press, that's where we get our numbers from on primary nights and election nights. And it'll be the Associated Press that gives the candidates the check marks. And we're anticipating 2 check marks for tonight mm-hmm. that this is headed for a runoff. Where are these other candidates right now?
7: Yeah, right now I'm looking at, with about 5% of the vote in, we have Ralph Norman. He's sitting at about, you know, 19% given 5% that we have in. And then we have Mark Sanford, former governor, and then Mark Lynch there kind of hovering around 5th place. But obviously these are going to change tonight. We have not gotten any votes in from Greenville County or Spartanburg County. Those are 2 places I'm watching tonight. During the June primary, that's where Ralph Norman carried the counties. And so did Mark Lynch. So areas that kind of split from how the state is feeling.
6: Jessica Taylor, the numbers and the names are jumping all over the place.
10: Yes, I mean, like I said, this is really because people are from such different regions of South Carolina, which is just really fascinating. I mean, this could end up being a really close one. But as Abby said, we do not have anything in from Greenville yet. I mean, the upstate is a traditionally very heavy Republican area. We don't have anything in from Columbia. The Grahams were originally from the upstate. They moved to Columbia. Darlene lives in Lexington now, I believe. But what we do have in, like I said, is the Myrtle Beach area, which is where Russell Fry is from. So I think that's what's popping him up there right now. Graham right now is kind of running second to a lot of these candidates in York County where Ralph Norman is. Again, sort of Norman's base that I would expect him to do better in the upstate is not in yet. And I do think that, you know, we'll see whether Mark Sanford has a big showing in Charleston. It's just going to be a fascinating night. I love South Carolina politics.
6: So. All right. Well, let's put a pin in it for now, and we'll come back to South Carolina as more of the votes roll in. Let's talk about Wisconsin. I want to show our viewers the ads that Wisconsinites have been seeing leading up to tonight's primary in that governor's race.
11: I'm here at the failed Foxconn manufacturing site. This is now a Microsoft AI data center plant. Just like in 2018 with Foxconn, Republicans will sell out our communities again.
12: I think we can say this is the eighth wonder of the world.
11: Flock cameras, poison groundwater, and eyesores that don't create future good jobs. $2 billion in tax breaks that you and I will be paying for. I'm the only candidate in this race to call for a moratorium on the construction of new AI data centers. We can't afford to be Foxconned again. The people deserve a say. It's time to press Control-Alt-Delete to put a stop to this AI data center crisis. A full moratorium until we have the new regulations we need to protect our energy costs, our economy, our environment. I've been talking to Republicans, Democrats, independents across the state, and they're telling me that they don't like these data centers, that they don't want them here. But our elected officials aren't all listening yet. We should be focusing on Wisconsin, not Wall Street. As governor, on day one, I'll call a special session of the legislature for a moratorium on the construction of new AI data centers. So we're going to keep doing what we've been doing throughout this campaign, driving around the state, helping communities make their voices heard and hold their elected officials accountable. Because when we organize, we win. And until we have the regulations in place, we're pulling the plug.
13: News.
14: Milwaukee County Executive David Crowley.
13: David Crowley.
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16: 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Back in the race for Wisconsin governor.
17: One of the most dramatic shifts we have seen in Wisconsin politics.
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18: This election is too important to gamble on. I have the experience. I have the judgment and the record to build the type of coalition that we need to defeat Tom Tiffany.
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23: Congresswoman Gwen Moore endorsing Milwaukee County Executive David Crowley.
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26: He is also backed by Sheboygan Mayor Ryan Sorensen and Waukesha Mayor Alicia Halvinsleben.
27: I am thrilled to support David Crowley.
18: Backed by labor and progressives all across the great state of Wisconsin. We encourage all of labor to get behind David.
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29: Everything has increased within the past week. 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
18: I'm a community organizer. I'm a county executive. I'm a girl dad, and I'm one hell of a proud Democrat. It is time for us to fight back, y'all.
31: Welcome to Breakfast with the Tiffany's, where nobody bites their tongue.
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31: I will stop Wall Street from buying our homes and reverse the 400-year property tax hike.
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33: Tom, you know Ma's going to hold you to it.
31: I wouldn't have it any other way.
0: I'm Tom Tiffany. I grew up on a dairy farm milking cows just like this one. Madison politicians, they've been milking you for every dollar. And now, the cost of living, it's utterly ridiculous. I'm running for governor to make life more affordable. Stop Wall Street from buying our homes, big data from bulldozing our farmland, and audit state government to clean out waste and fraud in Madison. I'm going to need a bigger shovel, right, Daisy?
1: The leading candidates for governor in Wisconsin tonight, Wisconsin voters will find out who will be the nominees for each party. Abby Turner, when you look at this governor's race, what have been the themes and what is resonating with voters there?
2: I will say, especially in the Democratic primary, it's data centers, data centers, data centers. It's something we've seen through and through this cycle. I think a good comparison is last week in Kansas. You saw Cindy Holscher pull through because she called for a moratorium on data centers. I think when we look at this nationally, we're seeing moderate versus progressive. But for a lot of voters on the ground, Hong's promise to call a special session to put a moratorium on data centers will be a single issue for some of these voters to turn out to the polls for her.
1: Jessica Taylor?
3: I mean, I'm seeing this as an issue across the board. Abby's right. This was an issue in Kansas. We're seeing it be an issue in the Texas governor's race. We're seeing it be an issue. Sherrod Brown is running as hitting John Husted in the Ohio Senate race. So this is, I mean, you talk with anyone locally or of focus groups that I've sat in on, and, like, there is just such a fear of these data centers that they feel like that is zapping up resources, that is driving up their electric bills, that is driving up their just expenses. And I think there's just a lot of skepticism of AI. You see that among even young people. They feel like it's taking their jobs away. So I think Hong really honed in on a very salient issue. And it was notable that you have not seen Crowley, you know, come out against it when they held their lone debate. Really, no one took laid a hand on Francesca Hong, even though she was very clearly the front runner at that point. So I think that if we had seen another candidate come out forcefully against data centers, maybe that could have made a difference. Like I said, this race has been so topsy-turvy that I think Hong has just benefited that she's outlasted and she's honed in on the most one of just a really salient issue that is hitting in local communities. It's hitting in rural areas. It just really crosses the political spectrum almost.
1: And it's an open seat. Why?
3: Tony Evers, the governor, he could have run for a third term. He decided not to. Now Evers has come out and very forcefully backed David Crowley. He's campaigned with him in the closing weeks. I think that, you know, initially when he got back, when Crowley got back in the race after initially dropping out, Evers was actually out of the country on a trade mission, and that could have helped sort of, that could have stunted some early momentum that Crowley could have gotten. But Evers has been very skeptical of Hong and has said, you know, flat out he really doubts that she can win. So he's casting this in an electability argument. We saw last week in Michigan that almost rang true. But I think also, you know, we're watching to see, are the polls off here in Wisconsin in the same way? We haven't had as many polls as we did in the Michigan race. What we have seen is, again, continue to show Francesca Hong in the lead, but Crowley, could he pull off some late momentum? It's not out of the question.
1: Let's talk a little bit about Francesca Hong. I want to show our viewers a clip of her from this week campaigning ahead of today's primary contest.
4: Why do you think AOC and Senator Bernie Sanders have not endorsed you?
5: I have so much respect for the senator and the congresswoman, and they are working tirelessly to make sure that we can flip Congress and the Senate and get Democrats' wins in the midterms. I look forward to conversations with them about that, too.
4: Does this show that they don't think you're able to win this battleground state?
5: You know, a gubernatorial race is different from federal elections, and I think that we are focused on making sure to reach every single voter that we can up until those polls close, and that's what we're focusing on right now.
6: Come August 12th, if you win, how hard are you going to be among Democrats looking ahead to November?
5: I look forward to being in community and building unity, and I feel very confident that we'll be able to show folks that Democrats are coming together to make sure that Democrats win down and up the ballot this November.
7: What do you say to critics from within your own party who fear that if you win the primary, you'll drag down some of the downtown Democrats?
5: There's change can be scary, but when I get scared, I look to the voters. who remind me every day that not only are we deserving of change, but they get to be a part of making that change. This election belongs to the voters, and we'll let the voters decide.
8: You just said this election is not about the tweets when you were talking to the canvassers earlier today, but it's got so much attention. I know you've acknowledged that in the past. What do you say to voters who see those comments and the back and forth about them and say it's either disqualifying or that your clarification, you're trying to have it both ways?
5: What's disqualifying is Tom Tiffany still will not say who won the 2020 election. What's disqualifying is that he has voted to send tax dollars to forever wars, for gas prices going up, for grocery stores growing up. He doesn't care about Wisconsinites. He cares about the Trump administration, who he will put Trump first. And Wisconsin deserves a governor that will put Wisconsinites first.
6: What do you make of Governor Evers saying in recent days you have focused too much on the tweets and David Crowley is the one who's gotten things done?
5: You know, service industry workers, I'm proud to be one, and we're built different. I said we've held over 320 events since we started this campaign. We've locked in over 50,000 miles. Just in the last couple of days, we've done 24 cities in 4 days. I knew as a wild card, as an outsider, I would have to out-hustle folks. And what that has allowed us to do is actually listen to more voters, to meet more voters, and make sure that voters know that they have a fighter in Francesca Hong and our movement.
9: Thank you all. All right, guys. Thank you so much.
10: Speaking of AOC, can I ask one more question? I'm not sure if you saw, but she commented something along the lines of that woke 1.0 was crazy back then in terms of what she was doing. She seems to imply that the more modern woke mentality is more moderate. Do you agree with that?
5: I think more and more people across this state and this country, they are opening their eyes to an economy that is deeply rigged against working class people. So we're going to respond to make sure that we talk about the solutions and how we can deliver for working class people by taxing the ultra rich, ensure that we have a moratorium on data centers, that we're raising wages, fighting for universal child care, and that we fully fund our public schools. That's what we want more people to become awake to, that these things are possible, and our campaign, We Make Better, possible.
1: Francesca Hung talking to reporters on the eve of primary night yesterday in Madison. Abby Turner, who is she?
2: She is a state representative. She represents one of the, I think, the bluest district in Wisconsin. She, you know, has talked about working in the service industry, being a single mother, a lot of these characteristics that I think we've seen with very successful progressives this cycle. And it's something that has really helped her coalesce and lock down the leftmost flank in Wisconsin. And that's why you saw her have such a good lead early on. And that has just continued to kind of spiral and build up on it as progressives across the country have momentum.
1: Why didn't she get the endorsement then from Bernie Sanders and Alexandria Ocasio-Cortez?
2: I think they're a little skeptical of her. You know, as Jessica had said earlier, last week, Abdullah Saeed, not, you know, a DSA member in name. He is a progressive, but he does not align with the DSA party. Hong does, and I think it's a very risky bet for, you know, Sanders or AOC to take to endorse Hong here.
3: She hasn't been the most polished candidate. I think that if she wins, you're going to see National Democrats need to sort of come in and almost take over her campaign. You know, she's sort of eschewed traditional consultants. She hasn't run traditional TV ads. She's focused more. I mean, but you have to speak to the grassroots strength of her campaign that she has been able to do. She has thousands of volunteers, door knocking. I mean, this has been a real grassroots movement from the beginning that she's been able to do. But again, I think she benefited from the split field, I think, and just the chaos of the primary as well. But, you know, she doesn't, Abdullah Syed was a very gifted communicator. We could see that. She struggles. I think she needs some, you know, I think you're going to see, again, National Democrats come in there and sort of try to, have some discipline and media training and maybe not going on every cable interview that she's asked to. So it'll be interesting to see if she is the nominee, how her campaign changes after this.
1: You said earlier at the top that she had some controversies as well along the way.
3: Yeah, I mean, you know, she's talked about, she's had tweets about Thanksgiving, about different holidays, about sort of being a colonial type holiday. But, you know, I was texting with a source when this came up, and they said, you know, what she should have done in the way that Zoran Mamdani is skilled at doing is sort of turning it into, well, yes, I love Thanksgiving. I'm a chef. But, you know, what is too high is Trump's economy is making everything cost more. Driving it back to cost, having that instead of sort of tripping over her words in many ways, and that Republicans are just going to use that. I had another source tell me, you know, she just sort of needs to come across as normal and not outside of the mainstream. And that's what I think she's struggling with. And I think, you know, maybe that's why you haven't seen Bernie Sanders and AOC sort of flock to her campaign. I mean, I'm sure that they will get on board if she is the nominee. But I think there's a worry that she could sort of derail, not derail the entire movement, but certainly set them back, especially if they lose a very winnable race. And Wisconsin's critical when you look at the 2028 math. They want to have a Democratic governor there in place when it comes to election laws. They're looking at trying to take back the state Senate and this and the state assembly there. Redistricting that could happen. You know, so there's just a lot of things that Democrats could really be derailed by if Tom Tiffany ends up winning this race.
1: Bernie Sanders has been mocked for his explanation as to why he didn't endorse in this race, saying, I wasn't paying attention or something along those lines. And he's been paying attention to a lot of races.
2: Yeah, I would say he's paying attention to Wisconsin. And I think that's probably why he didn't endorse here. I think that my sources have told me, you know, if Hong is the nominee, this moves from being a referendum on Trump's second term on Washington to being a referendum on Democratic socialism. That's not something that Sanders and AOC want to kind of duke out in a state like Wisconsin.
1: Did she catch the establishment off guard?
2: I think so. I think what she was very much able to do successfully is early on, you have a lot of candidates fighting for the moderate lane here. She was able to go to kind of, you know, the 2016 Bernie Bros, the most progressive flanks of Wisconsin, really consolidate them. Early on, you know, she was leading in polls with 11-12%. And I think that's when people were like, okay, well, she's kind of leading here, a lot of undecideds. Let's see where this shakes out. And then just continue to build and build and build.
1: And the polls tonight show what on the Democratic side here? Is she in the lead?
3: She has been in the lead. Crowley was inching up there. You have two other candidates in there as well that have been in the single digits, but they could factor in here as well. So with Kelda Royce and Joel Brennan. And Royce has run in a more progressive lane too, but she's not a Democratic socialist. But I think Abby's right. You know, Hong took the lane, and you had, like I said, the lieutenant governor was seen as the choice that everyone is going to get behind. She had her campaign manager was mismanaging her campaign account. She was essentially broke, and so she had to withdraw. That's when David Crowley got back in. Mandela Barnes gets out amidst some allegations and different things. So it's been, I mean, this has just been a wild ride. It really has been.
1: Let's talk about our top challenger, David Crowley. Here he is on the campaign trail.
11: We need a governor who doesn't just talk about problems. We need someone who's going to solve them. And that's what I've done my entire career. Now let's compare that to Tom Terrible Tiffany. Don't boo, vote. Well, we're fighting for working families each and every single day and making life more affordable. He is focused on dividing us. He supported some of the most restrictive abortion policies in our entire country. He voted against certifying the 2020 presidential election. And instead of bringing people together to solve problems, he has chosen partisan politics over the people of Wisconsin. I believe Wisconsin deserves something different. A governor who will fight for working families each and every single day. A governor who will lower costs for families. A governor who will fully fund our public schools. A governor who will make child care and health care more accessible and more affordable. We need a governor who will build an economy where every community, urban, suburban, and rural, has the opportunity to succeed. That's the Wisconsin I'm fighting for, y'all. So I'm asking you all, on Tuesday, August 11th, to vote for David Crowley. If you've already voted, thank you. But let's make sure that we're calling our friends, we're calling our neighbors, and letting them know what's at stake during this election. Because we need to build a winning coalition that's going to send us to the mountaintop. Because at the end of the day, after we get through this August 11th primary, on August

0: He defeated Scott Walker. He protected our communities during the COVID-19 pandemic. He's been a fierce defender of our democracy. And he has been the best damn goalie Democrats could have had in the state of Wisconsin. Governor Evers has never stopped working for working families in this state. So please put your hands together for our great governor of the state of Wisconsin, Mr. Tony Evers, y'all.
1: David Crowley campaigning yesterday ahead of today's primary contest in Wisconsin. He's a Milwaukee County executive, former state representative. And Jessica Taylor, he was in, then he was out, then he's back in, along with Tony Evers.
2: Yeah, I mean, Evers had not endorsed until Sarah Rodriguez dropped out. And Crowley, when he dropped out, he endorsed Sarah Rodriguez. But then when Rodriguez dropped out, Tony Evers implored Crowley to get back in. I mean, he's someone that's really well-liked in Milwaukee, well-liked among the business community. I've even talked with Republican sources that think that he's been a good county executive. So he has, I think, certainly broader appeal in a general election, but I think he just had a short runway of getting back in there. If this had been a Francesca Hong versus David Crowley, you know, 2 to 3 month runway, I think this would look like this could be a very different primary.
1: Abby?
3: I think one thing about kind of Crowley reentering is it plays into Hong's anti-establishment message. You have someone that hopped out, you know, Democrats are scrambling to find someone to put up against Hong, and you have the sitting governor who wasn't going to endorse Crowley as he gets back in. So he has done very good in fundraising since he's been in, you know, the last 2 to 3 weeks, I want to say, but you haven't seen that enthusiasm really translate into a commanding lead or even just a commanding second place to Hong here.
1: All right. We're getting results coming in South Carolina. We'll get see more from Connecticut, Vermont, Alabama. And then, of course, 9 p.m. Eastern time is when we will see the first results in Wisconsin, in the race that we're talking about, along with other races as well, and in the state of Minnesota, where we're keeping an eye, our eyes on primary contests for both Senate and governor's races in Minnesota. Join us tonight. Democrats, 202-748-8920 is your number. Republicans, 202-748-8921. Independents, 202-748-8922. And if you voted today, we want to hear from you at 202-748-8923. Let's go to Thomas here in Washington, D.C., in our line for Democrats. Thomas, you've got some thoughts on this, on these Wisconsin races. Thomas, are you there in Washington, D.C.?
4: Yes, I am. Hi.
1: Hi, there you go.
4: Hello. I wanted to talk actually about the South Carolina race. I want to say I am a Democrat. I watched the Republican debate between all the Senate challengers. And I do want to say I hope that Darlene does not win because I think she did not conduct herself very well. And I don't think she has any qualifications to be the senator, the permanent senator from South Carolina. I think I'd be a better senator, frankly. And I hope to see, you know, either Norman or Fry win. And at least they have experience because, really, I don't see any qualifications other than the fact that it was her brother. So that's my thoughts.
1: Okay. Thomas there.
2: I do think that it does look like at this point that Graham is going to secure one of the slots in the runoff. And it does look like right now, like Fry, we have some coming in from the upstate and Ralph Norman is winning that, but Russell Fry in his congressional district is currently, he's in second. His congressional district is turning out strong for him. I think that she's the underdog, though, in any runoff, really, because
1: once it becomes a two-person race.
2: Exactly, which is similar to what we saw in the governor's race, that you had Pamela Avett that came out, was Trump's original pick, came out, but then she lost the runoff badly. And Trump even endorsed, he did his double endorsement and endorsed the eventual winner, the Attorney General Alan Wilson. Trump likes Fry a lot. If this gets down especially to Fry and to Graham, does Trump issue a dual endorsement there? He likes Norman a little bit less because he actually endorsed Nikki Haley in the 2024 presidential primary. So, likes Mark Sanford even less because Mark Sanford ran against him. So there's sort of levels of where Trump likes and doesn't like some of these. But, the concern with Fry is that he could lead

0: leave his congressional seat open at the advent of a new Congress. And so if it is a very close margin in the House of Representatives at the beginning of 2027, that is one of the concerns where I think that Trump might have backed Russell Fry. That was everything that we were hearing, was that that was who he was going to go with. He helped him defeat Tom Rice, who voted for impeachment back in 2022. But I really think that Trump had sort of just an unusual moment, I think, of solemnness almost, because he was really close with Lindsey Graham. And I think that he was really grieving, which we don't see Trump show a lot of emotion. And I think he did in this moment and went with Graham's sister.
1: And right now, with 26% of the vote in, Abby Turner, the candidates seem to be in the president's preferred order here.
2: They do. Yeah, I'm looking at Greenville and Spartanburg. These are the two I had mentioned earlier. This is a place where Norman is doing really well. But you look at, you know, Columbia there, Darlene Graham performing very well with about, I think, 99% of the votes counted. She's got about 31% there to Russell Fry's 26. So if you're President Trump tonight, I think you're feeling good. But I think you need to think about your next steps of how involved am I going to be in a runoff with Darlene Graham and potentially Fry or Norman here.
1: Does he need to get involved to get excitement, enthusiasm, people to turn out, and for somebody to get the nomination here?
0: Ken, I think that Darlene Graham just suffers from the fact that her brother was a controversial figure within the Republican Party. I think there's, and you heard the one caller, I think there is concern, does she have the qualifications to be senator? This is someone that wasn't even on the political scene until a month ago. So I think that, you know, Russell Fry, he's running, you know, he has experience. He has a conservative record. I mean, Norman certainly does as well. He's part of the House Freedom Caucus. So it'll be interesting to see. I think there's been a hesitation among a lot of Republican leaders to come out against Trump. But privately, there's a lot of skepticism about just the type of Graham and her ability to get a majority, which she needs in this August 25th runoff.
1: All right. Well, we will check back in on South Carolina here in a few minutes. But first, let's hear from Mark in Richmond, Virginia, on our line for Democrats.
3: Yes, I just want to call in while the polls are open in Wisconsin and Minnesota to encourage votes for Angie Craig in Minnesota and David Crowley in Wisconsin. The first race is Senate. The second one is governor.
1: And why is that, Mark? What do you like about those two candidates?
3: Well, it's, I think the Democratic Party has a problem in underperforming by choosing candidates that are less than ideal to run against the Republicans. And I also think back to 2016 when this whole mess started with Donald Trump, when the Democrats lost Wisconsin because of low voter turnout in Milwaukee. I encourage the people in Milwaukee to come out there in great numbers. The polls are still open. And let's not make the same mistake that was made before.
1: Okay, so Abby Turner, he wants a more moderate Democrat.
2: Yes. I think one place, because I know he had mentioned Milwaukee, one place I'm looking at tonight is the wow counties here. It's the three counties north of Milwaukee. Those are areas, you know, Republicans still have a stronghold here, but Democrats are gaining steam in the suburbs. This is a place if you see someone like Crowley or Roy is doing really well, it's a good sign for them that Democrats in, you know, swingier red areas are leaning towards more of the electability argument that our caller was making.
1: Alex in California, an independent, thank you for joining us on primary night.
4: Hello. How are you guys?
1: Doing well. Your thoughts?
4: My thoughts are just, I used to be a Democrat, and then after, you know, seeing everything online with the recent elections, I switched to independent, but it's what fools me or fools America is that we go to the media for information. And if you turn on three different stations, you'll hear three different opinions, and it's not what we want to see. If you go to MS Now, they push the radical agendas. If you go to CNN, they're more neutral. You go to Fox, they're far right. You go to Newsmax, but in reality, you know, I live in California, and there's a governor race between Behara and Hilton, and the Democrats want to do everything in their power to keep power. I mean, Newsom is really honestly. I voted for him in the beginning, and I will never vote for a Democrat again based on what I see online and what I see in person. Even look at the mayor race. So,
1: what is it that you're seeing from Democrats that you don't like, Alex?
4: Honestly, how much they, every time they don't really have anything, their safe word is Trump. It's like if you say Trump, you're going to get credit. But they never tell us what they're going to do. They had, they had Obama for 8 years. They had, who else? Biden for four. They had Trump for four. But they've been in control of our government for almost 16 years or 12 years?
1: Okay.
4: And they haven't done anything. I mean, it's just, it's like they use us as their bait to get into power. And once they have power, they don't want to let go.
1: Okay.
4: And that's what's happening.
1: All right, got it, Alex. So, Jessica Taylor, is this a problem for Democrats? I mean, you can't just always run against Trump. You have to run for something too, right?
0: Yeah, and I think this is sort of the feeling that they feel like, you know, that they have an answer on affordability, that they can talk about these different issues. But I think these progressives feel like they have an answer too for Medicare for All, that they have more, they have bolder plans. I think that's why you're seeing that you have primary voters right now that are wanting someone to stand up and fight Trump, but they also say that they have plans in order to do that. And I think that they feel like centrists would just sort of more go along, work across the aisle more. I mean, but that is how you win in competitive states. So there's really, you know, two really schools of thoughts, but that a primary electorate is so different than a general election electorate.
1: Let's go back to that Wisconsin governor's race. In the general election, what is it looking like for which party?
0: We've seen polling that has shown Crowley more competitive with Tom Tiffany in the Marquette polling. Hong is still competitive, but she is behind him. So it's very close, and I think that really we will see. I will trust the polls more sort of after this primary, but I think that Hong, like I said, has really damaged herself in the past few weeks and has really given Republicans a lot of ammunition and clips to use against her. You've had the RGA running ads trying to promote Hong, talking about how she is the more progressive. We see both sides use this tactic to try to prop up more conservative or more liberal candidates in their primaries. I mean, she hasn't run her own TV ads other than streaming, and so she's benefited from this. But you have David Crowley saying, look who the Republicans want to run against, and there's a reason why, and why I'm the more electable candidate. But then again, we saw Haley Stevens last week make the same argument that fell flat.
1: All right. So in the general election, the presumptive nominee on the right is Congressman Tom Tiffany. Here he is campaigning this week with Virginia Governor, former Governor Glenn Youngkin.
5: WCSB from Washington.
6: Republican supporters of yours that they may vote for Francesca Hong tomorrow in order to make your chances better in November. What would you tell them?
7: I would recommend that they vote on the Republican side. So I think most people know here, you choose in Wisconsin, it's a closed primary, you either vote Republican or you vote Democrat. If you're a Republican, I recommend that you vote Republican, because there are plenty of primaries that are going on around the state that are going to decide the future of Wisconsin, and we want the best Republicans possible that are going to be running in this election in 2026. Yes, ma'am.
8: Can you tell us?
7: Give your name and your...
8: Sure. Hi, my name is Imani. I'm with WISN 12 in Milwaukee.
7: Oh, great.
8: Thanks for having us. Could you tell us how you're preparing for the general election campaigning to start on Wednesday? And additionally, do you want to run against Francesca Hong?
7: So first of all, I'm going to make sure that I win first tomorrow night. But we've been running a general election campaign from the very start. From the time we started nearly a year ago, we've been running to represent all of the people of the state of Wisconsin. I did not want to get caught in the trap of just thinking in terms of a primary when the people of the state of Wisconsin, they want a vision for the future. Because we're going to decide in November which direction we're going to go. Are we going to go in the direction of decline like Minnesota and Illinois? Or are we going to be one of the great states in America? And I know we have wonderful people in the state of Wisconsin. We have people like Mitch, who has been working hard here during his adult years, wants to buy a home, have it for his family, and people want to know that their next governor has a vision to make sure that home ownership is affordable, that we make sure that our streets are safe, and that someone is going to lead the state that has the perspective that will make Wisconsin one of the great states in America once again. Because whoever wins on the other side, we are prepared to face them. I think you saw it in the debates a couple weeks ago when none of the candidates took on Francesca Hong and the agenda that she has laid out here for Wisconsin. Abolish prisons, abolish police, highest tax rates in the country if we adopt her agenda. And none of them challenged her. So it's very clear that the leadership of the Democrat Party, and I don't think this reflects all Democrats across Wisconsin, but certainly amongst the leadership, they have capitulated to the big government socialism that she's selling.
1: Congressman Tom Tiffany there, campaigning this week ahead of tonight's primary contest for governor. He currently represents the 7th district in the state of Wisconsin, endorsed by the president, and supports the current Wisconsin abortion law, which is up to 5 months. We're at the top of the hour here. It's primary night in America on C-SPAN, and we are bringing you all the results from that Wisconsin race there, the governor's race, as well as Minnesota Senate, Minnesota governor, statewide races, House seats as well. There is the map on your screen. Polls have closed in the primary, special primary to replace the late Senator Lindsey Graham in South Carolina. We have polls closing right now in Alabama and Connecticut, and we're getting some early results from Vermont as well. Coming up this evening are those marquee matchups in Wisconsin and in Minnesota. Governor's primary race in Vermont on the Democratic side. Jessica Taylor, tell us about this race.
9: This is a solid Republican race, even though it's Vermont. Phil Scott, the governor, now Vermont and New Hampshire, the only states that elect their governors for 2-year terms instead of 4-year terms. So Phil Scott has won very comfortably. He is a unicorn. He has broken with his party. He has criticized President Trump. So whichever Democrat wins here, it looks like it's very close. Amanda Janew is an economist. Allie Richards works at the University of Vermont Medical Center. She's a former gubernatorial aide. But they would be the underdog to Scott. I think that Democrats, they would target this seat whenever he decides to retire. But right now he is on a glide path to another 2-year term.
1: All right. Going back to Wisconsin, Abby Turner and Congressman Tom Tiffany, campaigning with the former governor from Virginia.
2: Mm-hmm.
1: Surprising. I mean, does Glenn Youngkin have that much sway?
2: I don't think Glenn Youngkin has that much sway right now, but it's a choice, I think, to campaign with him. You know, he's not this huge MAGA figure. And that's what Tiffany's trying to avoid. He doesn't want to, you know, be the face of MAGA in this race. I think the way I would describe him when you watch him speak and you look at his ads is he's kind of trying to be like nice, folksy Midwest grandpa. You see, he has an ad that we all played earlier about, you know, breakfast with the Tiffany's. Very much trying to strike the Midwest tone, come off, you know, very kind, very folksy. And that's something that Democrats, you know, they've tried to get out early. The DJ has, you know, attacking him as a MAGA extremist. But he's on air with almost $7 million in positive ads. He's run basically a general election campaign since January when he cleared the field.
9: Yeah, and I think this was really critical, the fact that he didn't have a serious primary challenge. So he wasn't pulled to the right, as we've seen other Republicans have been in their races. So he could tap more to the middle. He could try to run a Youngkin-esque campaign in that regard. So I think that Youngkin is a good model to him to look to. And, you know, Virginia is not a swing state. It's a tilting blue state, obviously. But Youngkin was successful there. And I think that, you know, again, I had a source say to me, and it stuck with me, you know, Tom Tiffany, he comes across as normal. And if Francesca Hong, if she sounds like she's from outer space, like, that's not what you want to do. And I think that some of the tweets that they're going to resurface, if she doesn't come across better on television and say, of course, I like Thanksgiving and I love my family and we should, I mean, it's a good Midwestern holiday and everything. You know, again, if she can turn it around and start talking about cost and affordability, that's a win for her. And that could be a win for the DSA in that regard. But I think that when you get where she's very weak on policing, she did try to walk back some of her comments at that debate, saying that, you know, the governor could not defund the police. So she's trying to sort of not necessarily moderate, but I think roll back some of her previous tweets. But there is just, we're just going to see if she's the nominee that Republicans, I think, are just sitting on a mountain of opposition research of her past social media posts.
1: Abby Turner, as you look at the state of Wisconsin, mm-hmm. beyond the races, the governor's race there, what about House races that we need to keep an eye on tonight when polls close at 9 p.m. Eastern time?
2: Yeah, I have my eye on Wisconsin's 3rd congressional district. That is probably one of Democrats' best pickup opportunities this cycle. we're likely seeing a rematch between Derek Van Orden and 2024 nominee Rebecca Cook.